0: three tomatoes and some fresh coriander. So how you make the dish then, you have your chicken grilling underneath the oven. When the chicken is cooked through, just take it out, let it cool down. It's time to make the sauce. So a pot on, saute off your onions and your garlic, ginger, in half of the butter until it's nice and soft, and then in with the next batch of spices. So the spices this time is going to be 2 tablespoons of smoked paprika, 1/2 tablespoon of turmeric, 1 tablespoon of ground coriander, 1 tablespoon of ground cumin, and 1 big tablespoon of garam masala. Fry that off with the onions, garlic and ginger for a minute. You know there's no chilli here. This is quite a mild curry. And you'll smell your kitchen. It'll start to get really fragrant. Then you go in with your tin tomatoes and your coconut cream. Cook out that sauce for about 20 minutes. I like to then, if you have a little stick blender or a hand blender, blend it up. Yeah. It actually makes the sauce taste more creamy. Then season it up well with salt and pepper, and then in with your chicken that you've already cooked, then in with your cherry tomatoes and chopped coriander, and the rest of your butter goes in, and that's what helps the sauce thicken up. And it'll be just like what you had last night. Bit of basmati rice with that would be absolutely perfect. So if you have a rice cooker, or I've said how to make rice loads of times, 250 grams of rice, 500 mils of chicken stock, a little bit of turmeric, into a dish, pop it into a preheated oven at 180 degrees, and for 20 minutes covered, and you'll get perfect fluffy rice every time.
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0: Always, at Gareth Mullins, you'll get all of the details up on there as always. So
1: great stuff, Gareth Mullins, executive chef at Anantara The Marker. Thank you very much for joining us.
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1: Today, the small village of Drumcollaher in West Limerick, along with the Taoiseach, will come together to remember the tragedy which befell their community on the 5th of September 1926. 150 villagers or thereabouts gathered to watch a film, but a fire swept through the tiny loft that had been set up as a makeshift screening room. And in all, 48 men, women and children lost their lives, the same number that perished in the Stardust fire 55 years later. Gerry Keyes is chairperson of the Drumcollaher 26 group, which was formed to commemorate the first civil tragedy of the young Irish state. And Gerry joins me now. Gerry, good morning and welcome.
3: Good morning, Pat.
1: Now, this is an extraordinary story because this didn't happen in a cinema. It was a makeshift hall. Will you explain the circumstances?
3: Yes, it's called a Drumcollaher cinema disaster, but we never had a cinema in Drumcollaher. It was a hall in a loft. So it was a building. It had been used for public entertainment, for meetings and gatherings, but its condition was a timber loft overhead a storehouse. It was a warehouse storehouse for a hardware shop in the town. The access was by a steep stairs. Outside, from the outside of the building, there was a steep, it almost looked like a ladder, but it was a stairs with a banister leading up to a single door that entered into this loft area overhead the store.
1: It was a relatively small area. I'm told it was about 50 feet long, maybe 15 feet wide. So it was literally crammed with people for the screening.
3: It was. The storehouse itself was 50 feet by 30, but the loft was just half of the overhead area of the store. So it was a narrow 15 feet long, but at the end it widened into what there was a dressing room area at one end. But yeah, it was full, very full. It's so full, in fact, we do know that people came and were turned away. They were sitting on what we know as benches. They were called them firms. They were sitting on the partition to the side. They were standing in the spaces in the aisle, standing at the walls. It was they were actually sitting behind the screen, Pat. Would you believe it? Some people were watching the film from behind the screen.
1: Now, was this a novel occasion? Was this the first time they'd screened a film in that location?
3: It wasn't the first film in there. Other people had shown films there. But it was the first time that this particular business, because it was a new business venture that was being started by a local man called William Ford, Babe Ford. He'd come up with capital. He'd invested money in buying a projector, in buying a power supply. And he was setting up in business, Pat, as a traveling showman. He was going to bring his moving pictures around to the local communities, because you had cinemas in cities at that time, but not in country areas, and everybody wanted to see the newfangled entertainment. So this guy was his new business, and this was his first outing.
1: Now, there was some disagreement as to what the films that were being shown that night were. I mean, typically in those days, and for many years thereafter, there would be a main feature preceded by a supporting feature. So what do we know about what they were showing that night?
3: Well, we know it wasn't the Ten Commandments. It was a kind of a narrative was out there that the people went to watch the Ten Commandments. It wasn't. So the film we had was Decoy and the ironically named False Alarm.
1: Now, how did the fire break out?
3: Quite simply, awareness of hazard and precautions against fire were lacking or not well known at the time. So the films were on a table at the back of the hall, behind the audience. They were just the projectionist had stacked them up in order that he'd need them. He'd bring a roll over to the projector, mount it, and show it. When that reel was finished, he'd bring it back, swap it over, another one. And those reels, they were just sitting on the table, exposed, and they were nitrate films, which are highly, highly flammable, explosive almost. And table they were on also had some candles for illumination, and it happened. One of the candles fell over, came in contact with one of the reels, which immediately began to blaze. There was a Sergeant Long, a guard in the hall at the time. He grabbed that film and he moved towards the door. But then people tried to extinguish the flames by hitting it, beating it out, tried to beat out a flame, as people would have been used to putting out fires back then. He got that roll of film over to the door, kicked it out the door, and it rolled down that long, steep stairs. So the stairs went on fire, and the door went on fire, the table went on fire, and the floor went on fire, and flames began to spread throughout the hall very rapidly indeed. But that meant that the only exit from that space, to all intents and purposes, was inaccessible to the people because it was covered in a wall of fire.
1: 150 people there, and 48 was the ultimate death toll, 46 on the night in question and two a little later on. It means that a good 100 people probably did make good an escape.
3: They did. Many people did push through that flame. They did know that if we got through it, they tumbled down the stairs and they were fell in heaps at the bottom. The unfortunate thing was that as people got out through the burning door end of the hall, Pat, the hall had been so full of dense clouds of smoke at that stage that when they got out, they could say, I couldn't see anybody else inside. I must be the last person. But in fact, there were still a lot of people in there. And those people moved to the other end of the hall. There was that dressing room area, as I said, it had a window. There were bars in it. Behind the screen, there was a window. It had bars in it. People prized open those bars and other people managed to escape through there. It wasn't easy. It was the first floor, so they had to crawl through where the bars had been removed and on the ledge either jump onto the hayrick or fall to the ground. And it wasn't easy. It was precarious. But a good number of people got out through there. Many came a cropper there as well, unfortunately. Sadly and tragically, it claimed lives itself. But ultimately, it was timber loft, timber partitioning, timber wainscoting, timber roof, felt roof. In within about 15 minutes, the floor had collapsed and the roof fell in. And whoever was in the hall at that stage, unfortunately, was lost.
1: Now, when you think of a place like Drumcolliver, I don't know what the population is today. I'm sure it was smaller back then, 100 years ago, but such a death toll in such a small place, it must have really destroyed the village, really, for quite a while.
3: Well, the death toll of 48 from a population of somewhere around 500, Pat, that's 1 in 10, that's decimation in the literal sense of the word. It did impact so many, and we've published our research in book form, in a book called Burning, and in that we've a map and overlaid that with the location of the homes where the people were lost from. And it's staggering the density of the loss upon a small community. But the resilience of the people is amazing and outstanding, how they came through it. There were families destroyed, hearts were broken, minds were broken in many cases, but they did pick themselves up. The cycle of life had to go on. They were a farming community. The seasons turned, and farming is unforgiving. It has to be managed on a day-to-day basis, and people had to do that. Businesses had to go on. They had to, within days, the fair day. There were 12 markets in the town.

0: fire on the night, but her mother went and her sister went, and her sister went with her new husband. They were, Nora had just been married to Bob Ahern for 5 months, and they all went off in high glee to the in good form, and Bob and Nora escaped from the fire. They came out through that, they'd pushed out through that burning door and tumbled down the stairs. But when they were out and mingling with the crowd outside, Nora turned to Bob and she said, "I can't find my mother, Bob." And so Bob took it upon himself to get back up the burning stairs, and he went back into the building. And there's a witness account in the National Archives of a man who said he, the last thing he saw before he left the hall that night was hearing Bob Ahern calling Mrs. Ahern to follow him. But Mrs. Ahern didn't follow. Bob followed her, and both were lost, as did so many others on the night.
1: Now, this was an accident, a burning candle on a can of a reel of film. But there were charges brought. Yeah. What happened? Who was charged and with what?
0: The projectionist who had brought the film, and they weren't in cans, unfortunately. They were exposed. He was charged with negligence. They were charged with manslaughter. The entrepreneur, the impresario, William Babe Ford, he was charged with manslaughter. Man who owned the hall, Patrick Brennan, he was charged. And incredibly, the inquest opened 2 days later and proceeded with such rapidity. It was unimaginable in a day like today, in today's terms. There was no case against Brennan. And ultimately, Pat, the case against Ford and Downing, the projectionist, the state entered a nulla prosequi, and all charges were let lapse. There was a sense, Pat, that it had been such a tragic, calamitous accident that no justice wouldn't be served by punishing these people. So,
1: in other words, there was no malice involved in this, no deliberate acts on the part of the projectionist or the entrepreneur, William Babe Ford. As it turned out, William Babe Ford, he emigrated to Australia, and he had a pretty bad end himself.
0: He did. Unfortunately for him, again, the poor man. He was working with what they called a team of rabbiters out in the bush, and he was with two guys and himself, and Ford was the cook in the team, and he was making their bread one night, and he mistook one canister of flour for a canister of arsenic or strychnine, I forget which, and made his bread with the poison instead of the flour, and they consumed it. The three of them fell violently ill, and the other guys made it to hospital, but Ford died in Australia, many, many miles away from Drumcolour, where he'd set up his entrepreneurial film showing business in 1926.
1: Now, the immediate aftermath of the fire, 46 local people dead. It was, even though it was in an out-of-the-way place like Drumcolour, the news spread very fast. It became a national tragedy and even reported internationally and got international responses.
0: It did. A fund was set up, a relief fund, not a compensation, but a relief fund. And there were donations from all quarters, condolences from everywhere, and contributions from many places as well. King George, I think, sent his condolences. There's an Indian cricketer, Will Rogers, the American star of the stage and screen, was in London. He came over to Dublin, and he did a free show in the Olympia as a fundraiser. There were funds raised from every corner and club and community. The support came from all quarters, and it fed into a relief fund, which was managed for many years. It meant to help people alleviate their financial distress that they might have suffered from the loss of a breadwinner and things like that.
1: And the president of the Free State, W.T. Cosgrave, he actually attended the funeral, which was a joint funeral for 46 people who died on the night.
0: He did. He made it here. And, you know, this was 1926, so it was the newly formed state. I think he's president of the executive president of the executive council, I think was his title. He was here. He was the representative of the state at the time, the sole representative of the state at the time. It was the people got their funeral. It was a dignified funeral, but it was pretty rapidly, hastily organized. How they managed, it was a massive it's a

0: in logistics to locate 46, 48 coffins to create a grave to have the funeral organized. But they did it amazingly in such circumstances. It is a great testament to them. We're hoping to recreate it today in Drumcolahar.
1: And the objective of the whole thing, your group, Drumcolahar 26, I mean, it's a story that has been largely forgotten, and you want to make sure that we all remember it probably as vividly as we still remember and talk about the Stardust.
0: It's as much anybody who needs to be aware of it can be aware of it. It was a tragedy that befell people in real people in a real community. We can tell their story. It happened us here in Drumcolahar in County Limerick. It's one of the most significant tragedies in the history of modern Ireland. So anybody that wants to hear about it can read our story or hear our story. And we're very honoured that it's being recognised by the state and commemorated in such a significant way here today. It's a real honour to the memory of the people who died, and I think they deserved it.
1: Gerry Keyes, chairperson of Drumcolahar 26, thank you very much for joining us on the programme.
0: Thank you, Pat.
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4: Welcome along to Tech Talk. This is Jess Kelly with you here on News Talk. Coming up over the next hour, we'll have a full rundown on the big announcements from IFA in Berlin, including that 500 euro toothbrush from Dyson. We'll take a closer look at the new research from CyberSafe Kids and ask how and why is big tech still not enforcing robust age verification protections on its platforms. And we'll look back at the legacy of Tim Cook in Apple. As always, you can email the show techtalk@newstalk.com, or you'll find me on Instagram at JessKellyNT. Later in the show, I will, of course, answer your tech questions. So pop them into me now, techtalk@newstalk.com. As I say, is the email address. But we're going to begin this week with a rundown on the biggest announcements from IFA in Berlin. For those of you who don't know, IFA is a very large-scale consumer tech exhibition. I've been to it in the past, and it is incredibly overwhelming in terms of the scale. There's multiples of the RDS Arena back-to-back-to-back, filled to the brim with new gadgets, gizmos, and everything in between. Some of which will make an impact and some that will disappear into the ether. But our dear pal John Riley of TheEffect.net is with me now to run through some of the bits and pieces that jumped out at him. John, how are you?
5: Great, Jess. And you?
4: Very well, thank you. So you were with us last week talking about Google. This week we're talking about IFA. And later in the show we're going to talk about the new iPhone that's coming in the next wee while, which of course will be the first one unveiled without Tim Cook or Steve Jobs at the helm, which is significant. Mm. So it's a very busy time in terms of releases. Like, we do tend to go quiet over the summer in terms of new gadgets, but it is back now with a bang.
5: It's really back. I've kind of noticed it more this year than the last number of years. A lot of brands kind of embargo events and showing off devices. And you mentioned IFA. there. That's not your cousin down the road. That's the, one of the biggest consumer events in the world happening in Berlin each year, IFA, but I think it's just colloquially known as IFA. Mm. And yeah, there's some of the biggest brands in the world are present and they're showing off some of their finest wares and their newest gadgets and gizmos. So yeah, there's a lot of embargoes lifting, a lot of devices kind of coming to the light. And yeah, there's a few here that I've kind of got some hands-on time, some kind of pre-briefings I attended, and just some general info I have on some other devices coming out.
4: Mm. So the first one on your list is Sony. And like, I remember back in the day, back when we were young, going to an awful lot of Sony briefings. Remember the Sony phones?
5: Experience,
4: and the
5: cars, yeah.
4: All of those. And there was a real excitement and buzz because they looked a bit different and they worked a bit different. They had the laptops and all the devices around the, because they had that partnership with the James Bond movies.
5: Yeah, I think I had a James. Yeah, the phones that were James Bond, like the K850Is, those way back pre-iPhone days. I had one and I absolutely adored it. With the cameras were amazing. Sony Ericsson even.
4: Yes.
5: Go back even further. Yeah.
4: My very first phone that I was given to review was a Sony. It was a Play one.
5: So oh yeah, the PlayStation Sony Ericsson Play. I think it was simply called, yeah, the slide up.
4: Fancy.
5: Yeah, cool.
4: But it got me thinking though, when I saw the bits and pieces that you've been up to, Sony have kind of fallen off my radar in the last few years. It's wild how the market does change, even in the 15 years or so that we've been on this beat.
5: Yeah, I think they, specifically with the phone brands, which is where I kind of would have cover most of their devices in the past in the Xperia line, they just seem to have kind of lost their market share here in Ireland and Europe, and they're still available, don't get me wrong, kind of in certain regions, and I think the UK still gets the Xperia models, but I think we are too small a market for the devices at the end of the day. And the Veo laptops was the other one, the Sony.
4: Yes.
5: they were kind of really impressive for their time, but again, they just lost market share on different fronts. So yeah, their kind of their presence here has diminished a tiny bit, and they might be happy with saying that, but it just had been the way it is if the smartphone isn't present in everyday life, then the other brands are a bit more fall back into the background. But they are pushing forward with some really impressive. Like, I'm not really a full on DSLR guy, so but I still know their cameras are kind of some of the best out there, with the likes of, you know, the Panasonics and the others. And then they've got their, you know, PlayStation is its own beast, and that's Sony. We know that, but Sony as a brand in itself have their gaming division in terms of their in-zone content, and now they have obviously these speakers. These are party speakers. So the Sony Audio brand is going strong. Their headphones and earbuds are some of the most popular in the world.
4: Spoke about the Clip recently. I didn't know they existed, but these are ones that are great. If you don't like the full in-ear buds, the Clip are great because they kind of just like pinch around the outside of your
5: big
4: ear.
5: Earring, one of those kind of outer ring earrings, to your point. Yeah, and then it doesn't sit in.
4: Yeah.
5: And you hear the world around you, but you can still hear your music take your calls. So a lot of brands are getting on that bandwagon, and they're just kind of, they're a nice new form factor we haven't seen, but gives you kind of best of both worlds as well.
4: They're a real commuter headphone. That's my terminology. Because again, when you're on the Lewis, or if you're, well, when you're on the Lewis, because everybody gets Lewis, but when I'm on the Lewis or when I'm walking around town or whatever, you do want to have your wits about you.
5: Yeah.
4: And obviously if you're cycling or whatever, you're always told to kind of have the ears free. But it is that form factor where if I had them in now, and if I was listening to a podcast, I could still hear you as you're talking to me and so on. So yeah, for sure. But you were in London before IFA looking at the Sony speakers, which is an area, again, I wouldn't necessarily automatically think of Sony being placed.
5: Yeah.
4: But it would make sense.
5: Yeah, again, Bluetooth speakers are kind of ubiquitous everywhere. Most brands have a version of their own Bluetooth speaker. These are their ULT, so ULT, I think just an abbreviation of the word ultimate, the Sony ULT Tower. This is a launch in London I attended, and I will, you know, anyone that knows me, when I go to a party, I always bring the speaker, and that sounds really pretentious.
4: That's so
5: and annoying.
4: Dorky.
5: I know,
4: I'm
5: that guy.
4: Oh, God.
5: But I love doing it. I love taking control of the music, and you either hate it or you love it. I don't care, really, because I'm in charge.
4: So
5: when I heard about these speakers and they wanted me over to have a listen, I was delighted. So I was happy to jump on a plane and head to London. And these are the new ULT Tower speakers. So there were three new models announced: the ULT Tower 5, the ULT Tower 7, and the ULT Tower Max.
4: Right.
5: So we're almost coming into iPhone territory branding. iPhone branding territory, should I say. And so these are almost prosumer borderline kind of, you put these into venues, you'd put, if you're a professional DJ, you'd be buying these.
4: Okay.
5: These are kind of, not that they're priced out of general kind of speaker price range, but the what they're packing is incredible in terms of the features. So I managed to get ears on, you'll hate that term too.
4: Confirmed.
5: Yeah. I got ears on with these speakers and yeah, they had them in a really kind of well set up kind of basement area in this fancy hotel in Soho, and I was just in my element. Like, they were handing the phone around to play your own songs.
4: Yeah.
5: To really test your kind of go-to songs for bass and for clarity of vocals, and there was no touching these devices. Even with the Ult Tower 5, the entry level, which starts at 400 euro, that would fill any good house or house party, should I say.
4: It actually is a nice looking device. So I've just seen images of it. I haven't seen it in person. In terms of the size of the Ult Tower 5, which, as you said, is the entry level-ish one at 400 quid, how big is it? Like, would it sit on a countertop in your kitchen, or
5: it would be noticeable? But it'd take up quite a bit of countertop, so you'd want a bit of space. But if you needed it too, it could. So it is kind of manageable, for want of a better term, to put there. But you may be putting it on the floor, maybe more so than kind of taking up countertop space. So it's a chunky beast, even for the smallest one.
4: Okay.
5: Because as you said, looking at them, they look like monitor speakers, I think is the term, where you'd see them in studios and you'd see them in, you know, music engineering desks.
4: Yeah.
5: And the like. We're obviously in studio now. They wouldn't look out of place in here as such.
4: And in terms then of who they're aiming at with these, because as you said, so we've got 400 euro, 600 euro, and then 1500 euro for the Notions, the max. Who are they aiming at, or what's the messaging to use loads of more ick terms?
5: So these are they're really going for those, the party crowd, the guys that want to host parties all the time, are hosting parties all the time, the people that are, as I said, DJs. They're doing music gigs and they want to be able to bring their own gear with them to these events. And you know that they're going to have the connectivity at the back, because you've got XLR connectivity, you've RCA connectivity, Bluetooth obviously for all three. So you've got a broad sweep of ways of hooking up to these devices. So you're not just getting the general consumer who'll just hook their iPhone or their Android device up to this, but you can directly hook in your mixing desks or whatever it may be. So you can kind of go from the top down as such. So they're kind of catching all. But yeah, that top of the line model, the Ult Tower 5 or Ult Tower Max, apologies, is 2150 watts of power. So
4: wow,
5: that really is, you could fill a barn with that part, with that audio, and you can pair these guys up into a stereo pair. So if you're lucky enough to get two of them, you could have over 4,000 watts of power, and you are genuinely doing a music festival at that stage, or a small tent at a festival with the quality that you're going to get out of these guys.
4: And so this is, as you said, they're aimed at the music side of things. I assume this wouldn't be something that you'd get to hook your telly up to.
5: No, this is really just music and music only. It's not necessarily going to be something, yeah, exactly, you're putting either side of your TV, or if you were stuck, maybe, but no, it's party, it's dance, it's anything really that you're going to be listening actively to as a music, an audiophile.
4: Okay, and so you were impressed.
5: I was. Again, I actually like the design of them. They do have those LEDs, which most of these party speakers have, that, you know, they're quite in your face. You can tweak them, they go to the music, but they're a bit more refined in the grand scheme of things in terms of their design from their predecessors, the other Ult branded speakers. So I do like that more industrial look that these guys have. Yeah.
4: Okay, cool. So that is the Ult Tower speakers from Sony, and you said that you can get them at Harvey Norman and so on.
5: Yeah, the likes, yeah, your usual kind of consumer technology stores like Harvey Norman or Currys would be stocking them.
4: Okay, awesome. We're going to go to my least favourite tech story of the week.
5: Why is that, Jess?
4: I don't even have the vocabulary to fully express how much the Dyson camera jet annoyed me from the second I heard of its existence. It just fills me with rage.
5: Yeah,
4: I hate it. Yeah, go on.
5: Of course, I'm a big sap.
4: Get out of my studio.
5: I love new tech. I love daft tech. It's Dyson. They're always going to be a bit mental, over-engineering for the sake of it. But if people that don't know, this is called the Dyson Camera Jet. It's a new toothbrush from Dyson, as Jess quietly winces. So they've brought they've put a camera onto your electric toothbrush.
4: Vital.
5: it's not just a brush. So you've got 100 1000 pixel micro lens inside the top of the brush, and it uses what they call gap optical targeting. Scan your mouth 28 times a second to find the spaces between your teeth in real time, and when they find these spaces, it then will fire a conical jet of mouthwash.
4: Oh, God.
5: Think of it like flossing while you brush. So I didn't get a hands on with this. I was at a preview or kind of a briefing event a couple of weeks ago on the device, and there was a number of us in the room where we all were like, we did not see that coming. Because you have to admit, when you go, Dyson are making toothbrushes? Well, of course they are. It's launched as of September 1st, and it's just the entry-level price of $479.99 for your toothbrush. That comes with a charging case. They do their own... She really is put out by this.
4: I hate it.
5: You can live stream your teeth to your watch, to your phone, though, if you want.
4: Would you be... Arsed.
5: No, sorry, not live stream, but you can see what you're doing inside your mouth with the camera on the toothbrush to make sure you're hitting all the gaps, and they'll give you feedback on how long you're taking to brush your teeth, because they say 9 out of 10 people aren't flossing properly or aren't flossing at all. So they
4: sing
5: are
4: saying happy birthday a few times and you'll do it.
5: But people aren't doing that. So yeah, if you want to really put discipline on yourself and spend a couple hundred quid on a toothbrush that'll hold your hand to do it, this is really the one for you. And they're getting all the headlines because it is what it is, but. Yeah.
4: How do you not hate every element of this? What was that ridiculous? So gap optical targeting, mm-hmm. getting the C, and then variable sonic oscillation.
5: Oh yeah, that's so that it spins at the right speed to make sure that if you hold it down too hard or too lightly, it doesn't stop on your teeth, so it doesn't effectively remove the plaque. Here, I'm no dentist, but...
4: Are you not? Okay. No.
5: Look, we haven't tried it. You have to give it a chance.
4: Why do you need... a camera in a toothbrush that can stream to your phone?
5: Yeah, that's fair. I don't know. They obviously thought you did.
4: But genuine, like, the innovation at Dyson blows my mind, and you cannot take it away from them. They are phenomenal. Some of their projects or products have been, you know, category altering, yeah. and all the rest. This is just, like... like €500 for a toothbrush.
5: Yeah, there is other brands that do really, like Oral-B and the likes, yeah. do crazy expensive toothbrushes too. So they're not totally in their own realm here.
4: Oh, no. So this isn't a dig at Dyson.
5: Yeah.
4: It's a dig at the notion of spending hundreds of euro on a toothbrush.
5: Yeah, but it's two in one, because people pay mad money for those water flossing machines, and they have to clean all the gunk out of that and do all those slobbering, for want of a better term. So they're not only buying an expensive electric toothbrush, then they have their water flossing kits, and it's a whole plather. I don't do any of that. I have an electric toothbrush, very basic one. But
4: would you buy it?
5: No, I don't think so. I don't.
4: Would
5: care
4: you recommend that. People buy it?
5: But if they're incredibly conscious of their appearance and their teeth are important to them, there's a market for this. People have money that they want to spend on tech that they feel will help benefit their overall appearance, their dental hygiene, oral hygiene. I don't know. There's going to be a market. They wouldn't have done it if they didn't think there was a market.
4: I need to work on my deep breathing. Are you going to spend $479.99 on a toothbrush / flosser / Notions gift / camera for the inside of your gob? TechTalk at newstalk.com. Okay, let's move on now. So Anchor, tell us, just remind us about Anchor, because again, it's a brand that you see quite a bit, but who and what are they?
5: Yeah, so Anchor started back in the day. They were chargers, they were cables, they were just dependable, good value coming out of China, and then they had their sub brands. They had Soundcore. People might have Soundcore headphones. They don't even know it. They just bought them on Amazon. They were good prices always. They always have a good price point. And then they have their Eufy, EUFY, their home brand, which is like their Hoovers and security cameras.
4: As well.
5: They're Eufy, yeah.
4: I've seen, because the Eufy, their security cameras and bits and pieces, yeah. on that end, they do tend to be quite affordable, yeah. and accessible to people.
5: This is a commonality across all of the, and they're all sub-brands of Anchor, but what's actually happening is they're all being merged into the Anchor brand. So
4: okay.
5: moving forward, it'll be one brand, A-N-K-E-R, Anchor, and they're kind of announcing that this week at IFA, as we mentioned at the start, and they're announcing a slew of new devices also coming with this rebrand. They're going to have a physical store in Berlin as their first official physical store in Europe. That's opening this week as well.
4: Cool.
5: As part of the celebrations. So this is the first kind of big announcement from the event called the Anchor Mind Base. So this is kind of they're pitching it as a central AI brain. So you could see it as a server for your home.
4: Okay.
5: So you would run everything locally. Nothing's being stored in the cloud. You put in as much storage. It can hold up to 48 terabytes of local storage.
4: Wow.
5: Which is overkill for most majority of homes. But if you want to, you can. And then this becomes your kind of central hub for controlling your home's security, your home's heating, electricity, all the other factors. It's early days yet, but it's going to be focused on privacy as well, that everything is processed on the device with a local AI model. So nothing's in the cloud. So you have no subscription fees as such. So we don't have a price necessarily on the on this device, but it's going to be their focal point for quite a while. They're going to bring out some security aspects or security products as the first initial components that can work off of this mind base. So you're going to have cameras that are able to scan who's coming down the road. There'll be sensors you'll be able to put out the front of your garden to be like, there's someone that's 15 meters away. We're going to keep an eye on them for you. They'll have lights as part of the system. They'll actually move to track the person to make the person feel they're being actively watched by a system, by a third person, but via a camera on your premises. So there's a lot of focus on the security in the first kind of batch of devices, and that's going to go into the home then, and the heating or the electricity aspects of your home as well. So this is going to be a big thing for Anker.
4: I really like that idea of like a private server for your home.
5: Yeah.
4: Just because again, when you do think about it, as you were talking there, I was thinking about all the connected devices that I have in my house, and I couldn't tell you where any element of that data goes. Do you know that way?
5: Yeah, in terms of
4: you don't know. And I do think, you know, as we've been talking about for years, cybersecurity and the integrity of not only the devices in your home, but the brands that make those devices and their servers, like it's going to become more and more pivotal that we know what's happening with all of our stuff.
5: Well, and like people have forever been joking about the preppers, the end of the world preppers that want to make sure that they have all their pantries stocked with food. And this is kind of taking a bit of a segue, but it's a case of you then can become your own IT center that you know that everything, your photos, every personal bit of information on you can be stored locally to an extent that you know it's safe, it's secure, and everything's processed locally. So there is that aspect of claiming back ownership of your digital footprint as such.
4: Okay, I really like that. And we will keep an eye and see when we get pricing for that. They also have one of the new Eufy robots. We actually had one of these on the Packenny show last Christmas during the Christmas gift guide. They are phenomenal.
5: But the dependability, the innovation that these guys are pushing with each new iteration, and then the price points are just like, they're not eye-watering. They're not cheap, but this is like one of their top-of-the-line models they're announcing this week, the Eufy Omni E35 robot vacuum. So this is kind of baby-grade standard. This is kind of its USP, where it's maternal and allergy certified. So it's going to clean your floors within an inch of their lives. It's got 35,000 pascals of suction. That, to me, for people that aren't really aware, is one of the highest I've seen on any robot vacuum to date.
4: Mm-hmm.
5: So the level of suction that it's going to get into the carpets and really pull out all those kind of dust mites and fibers and whatever else you're having. And it then goes back to the base station to self-clean its roller mop. So basically, if you're serious about it, your floors being clean, this is the one for you. And if your baby's toddlers crawling around, which I have, so I can see my daughter just going to town on the flooring and whatever drops onto it. This is something I'm genuinely interested in, to see the level of cleanliness it can deliver in a home.
4: Yeah, it's funny. We were doing some work in our house a while ago, and we have a Bosch cordless vacuum cleaner, right? And I was a fan of it because it was one of those two-in-ones. So it has the vacuum head, but then you could also swap out parts and put the moppy head on.
5: Oh, yeah.
4: And I was always just thinking, geez, this is great because it's so light and whatever. But then for some reason when we were doing work, there's a lot of dust around the place. So we borrowed my mum and dad's Miele old school vacuum cleaner.
5: Yeah, the weapon of a thing.
4: The weapon of a thing, like a huge big yoke. And oh my days, the difference in the suction power.
5: Were you plugging in the Miele? No.
4: Was it still wireless? No,
5: wireless.
4: It's wire. It was, the Miele one was.
5: Okay.
4: Yeah. The Miele one is plugged into the wall.
5: Mains full power, yeah.
4: Yeah. But the difference in the suction power was incredible. So, and again, it's nothing against Bosch, but it was just in comparison, we ended up going out and buying a Miele is the upshot here.
5: Wow.
4: Because I feel like the cordless one was doing a grand job of getting the obvious kind of crummies off the floor.
5: But the deep clean.
4: It's the deep clean.
5: Yeah.
4: And especially when there's like dust. Like dust for me is my biggest frustration. And I don't know what's been going on the last few weeks and months, but between cobwebs and dust and dry air and all the rest, I need to get it out of the house. But we really did notice a difference with the Miele.
5: I guess, yeah, you're only ever going to get so much suction power out of anything that's battery powered.
4: Yeah.
5: So that's, and like I got a Dyson a number of years ago. And prior to that, we had a kind of a, we had a crappy plug-in in our apartment. And then when the Dyson came along, wirelessly, yes, or battery powered, we were like, God, this is amazing.
4: Yeah.
5: So again, we were impressed because we were coming for something that wasn't amazing. But when you're going to some a proper brand in terms of one that's mains powered, you're never going to compete in a certain, it's just not going to have that power. So these are figures that these brands are throwing out. And in terms of like, it's still an impressive figure, 35,000 pascals. It's going to be kind of hard to compare it to the guys that are plugged into the wall as well. But for the convenience aspect of this,
4: obviously
5: this is going off doing it for you. We know this.
4: Yeah.
5: These robot vacuums, you schedule them and away they go and they'll clean and they'll wash and they'll do the whole shoot and match. That's, you know, for me and my wife, we did it last weekend. We kind of lifted the whole house up off the floor and send them off on their merry way. And we were just delighted we could go off and do the shop or whatever it was.
4: Yeah, and especially with the baby crawling around as well, because you wouldn't be doing, like, I'd do a big vacuum. So there's the odd time the robot can just go around.
5: Small bits, exactly.
4: Stunning. And then we've got two other announcements from Anker as well. So the AeroClip 2 and the Space 2 Pro.
5: Yeah, so you'd mentioned the clips earlier, the Sony clips. These are Anker, which were previously Soundcore. So these are going to be the Anker AeroClip 2s.
4: Mm-hmm.
5: So these are the ones that are going to sit on the outside of the ear, like earrings or kind of, big loop earrings. The open ear is kind of the term. They're launching on the 22nd of September for €179, kind of an evolution, obviously, of their original AeroClips.
4: Yeah.
5: So they'll have all those features. And then we've got the Space 2 Pros. So these are big over-ear kind of headphones, more so the kind of the classic cans, as you'd say.
4: Mm-hmm.
5: They're built for kind of hybrid workers, for, you know, if you're taking calls in the office on them. So they've got really impressive noise cancellation specs. So they're like processing 380,000 signals a second. So they've got their THUS chip, their THUS chip, their new kind of AI chip built directly into the headphones.
4: Mm.
5: And I've been a big fan of them on their Soundcore Liberty 5 Pro Maxes. Quite a mouthful. I think we might have spoken them in the past. Really impressive audio call quality, even whispering, or if you're in a really loud environment. So knowing that this chip is now in these Space 2 Pro headphones, you're going to get really clear audio when you're doing voice calls. So those guys are coming on the 22nd of September for just $199. Again, the price points are
4: incredible,
5: hard to compete with. Yeah, it really is.
4: Okay, awesome. Well, that is a good sort of whistle-stop tour of some of the key announcements and a nonsense toothbrush from IFA this year. If you want more news and tech reviews, you can head to theeffect.net. For the moment, John, thanks so much.
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4: TechTalk@newstalk.com, as ever, is the email address if you have any questions for me, or you can send them in to me on Instagram @JessKellyNT, and we'll jump into that inbox to answer some questions a little bit later in the show. But before we get to that, I want to spend a bit of time looking back at Tim Cook's time at Apple as he steps down as CEO. If you've checked an iPhone this morning, paid for something with Apple Pay, or listened to music through AirPods, you've already experienced Tim Cook's Apple. But where the company is today was not always a given. When Steve Jobs stepped down as Apple's chief executive in August 2011, one question hung over Silicon Valley. Who could successfully take over from Steve Jobs? Jobs wasn't simply a successful CEO. He was the public face of Apple and one of the defining business figures of his generation. Under his leadership, Apple had reinvented itself and introduced products that transformed the way people listened to music, used computers, and communicated with each other. The man chosen to replace him was Tim Cook. For most consumers, he was pretty much unknown. Yet, looking back now, Cook may have accomplished one of the most remarkable acts of leadership in modern business. He inherited a company built around the vision of one of history's great innovators, resisted the temptation to imitate him, and quietly turned Apple into an even bigger commercial success. Tim Cook's story begins a long way away from Silicon Valley. He grew up in a small town in Alabama, studied industrial engineering, and built a career that was very different from the glamorous image most people associate with the tech industry. As we know, Steve Jobs was obsessed with products and design, but Cook became an expert in operations, logistics, and supply chains, the complex systems that determine whether a company's ideas actually make it into customers' hands. That expertise brought him to Apple in 1998, which looked risky at the time.
6: There was a feeling that I had in talking to Steve that he was a very different kind of CEO. He was focused on products, and had a belief that small teams could do amazing work. I love that vision. And I also love that in an environment where everyone was going to an enterprise kind of company, he wanted to refocus Apple on consumers. And it was brilliant because at the time, nobody was doing that. Everybody thought you could not make any money selling to consumers. And, you know, I've never thought it was a good idea to follow the herd. I thought I had a chance of a lifetime to work with the creative genius that started the entire industry.
4: Apple was only beginning its recovery after years of financial and strategic difficulties, and Cook's decision to leave a secure position was widely viewed as a gamble. Within a remarkably short period, Steve Jobs recognized the skills and value of Tim Cook. Jobs was famous for imagining products that didn't exist yet. Cook's gift was making ambitious ideas work on a global scale. He transformed Apple's supply chain, slashed inventory levels, expanded the use of specialist manufacturing partners, and helped build an operation capable of delivering products around the world with extraordinary efficiency. As Apple grew, so too did Cook's influence. By the mid-2000s, he had become one of Jobs' most trusted executives, and whenever Jobs took leave because of ill health, Cook was the person chosen to run the company. So when the moment of succession arrived in August 2011, it wasn't really a surprise inside of Apple. Outside the company, however, many people feared the golden era was over. Steve Jobs stepped down in August 2011 and died less than 2 months later. Suddenly, the future of one of the world's most admired companies rested in the hands of a man who'd spent most of his career behind the scenes.
6: Good morning. This is my first product launch since being named CEO. I'm sure you didn't know that.
4: Almost immediately, predictions began to appear suggesting Apple would struggle without its iconic founder. Critics wondered whether innovation would slow, whether the company would lose its sense of direction, and whether its most successful days were already behind it. And to be honest, those concerns were completely understandable. Business history is full of companies that lost momentum after the departure of a visionary founder. One of the reasons Tim Cook's tenure stands out is that Apple avoided that fate. Rather than changing direction dramatically, he built on the foundation Steve Jobs had put in place while expanding the company into new markets, new products, and new businesses. What happened next surprised many of the skeptics. Rather than trying to become a second Steve Jobs, Cook reshaped Apple in his own image. His leadership style was calmer, less theatrical, and more collaborative. He wasn't interested in cultivating a cult personality, and he rarely appeared comfortable playing the celebrity executive. Yet, under that understated approach, Apple continued to expand. The Apple Watch gave the company a foothold in wearable technology and went on to become the world's best-selling smartwatch. AirPods followed a year later and became one of the most recognizable consumer electronics products of the late 2010s. Under Cook's leadership, Apple also developed its own chips for the Mac, which is a major technological shift that strengthened the company's control over its hardware and software. Perhaps even more importantly, Apple became less dependent on hardware alone. Services including Apple Music, Apple Pay, iCloud, and Apple TV Plus became increasingly significant parts of the business. Rather than relying exclusively on the next iPhone upgrade cycle, Apple created a broader ecosystem of products and services that generated recurring revenue and deepened its relationship with customers. The financial results were extraordinary. During Cook's leadership, Apple became one of the most valuable companies in corporate history. Its market value climbed into the trillions of dollars, its global footprint expanded significantly, and its installed base grew into billions of active devices around the world. Of course, the period was not without controversy. As Apple became larger and more influential, it found itself under increasing scrutiny. The company faced questions about competition, the power of the App Store, global supply chains, regulation, and its relationship with key manufacturing markets. Cook also became more publicly engaged on issues beyond technology. He emerged as one of the corporate world's most prominent advocates for privacy, repeatedly arguing that privacy is a fundamental human right. He pushed Apple's environmental agenda through major sustainability initiatives and investments in renewable energy. In 2014, he became the first openly gay chief executive of a Fortune 500 company, which was a landmark moment in corporate America. As Apple grew more powerful, Cook found himself dealing with challenges that went far beyond technology. Trade tensions between the US and China threatened to disrupt the company's supply chain, forcing Apple to navigate an increasingly complex political landscape. Cook became known for his willingness to engage directly with political leaders, including President Donald Trump, arguing that dialogue was the most effective way to represent Apple's interests and influence policy. Supporters saw it as pragmatic leadership. Critics sometimes accused him of being too accommodating. Either way, it reflected the reality that running Apple had become as much about geopolitics as consumer electronics. What makes Tim Cook's story so compelling, though, is that his single greatest achievement may not be a single product launch, a single business strategy, or even a significant financial milestone. It's the fact that he successfully answered a question that once seemed impossible. How do you follow the legend of Steve Jobs? For years, he was described simply as the man who replaced Steve Jobs, but eventually that stopped being an adequate description. Because Apple didn't simply survive after the departure of its visionary founder. It expanded into new categories, built vast services, and became even more valuable than it had been during the final years of the Jobs era. Tim Cook never tried to be Steve Jobs. Instead, he became something arguably just as rare. A successor who preserved the strengths of an extraordinary company while helping it grow far beyond what many thought possible. And in doing so, he stepped out of the shadow of one of business history's most famous figures and established a legacy of his own. So there you have it. Tim Cook is no longer the CEO of Apple. That role now belongs to John Ternus. We may get to see John's first iPhone launch in the coming days and weeks. We will, of course, bring you updates as and when they happen here on News Talk. It'll be interesting to see what impact Ternus has on the company. As I said there, you know, Jobs was about the products, the design, the innovation. Cook was very much about the business, the logistics, broadening the horizons of the company beyond just one or two products, making it a more service-focused business. So we will, of course, as I say, watch with great interest to see what John Ternus does. Right, when we come back here on News Talk, I'll answer your tech questions.
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4: Welcome back to the final part of this week's Tech Talk. 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We'll jump into the inbox and answer some of your tech questions in a quick minute. But before we get to that, I want to talk briefly about the fascinating research compiled by CyberSafe Kids, which was published earlier this week. The key takeaway for me from this year's research was that the age assurance measures on social media platforms are not working. This research showed that 70% of 8 to 12 year olds still have accounts on platforms, despite those same social platforms stating in their terms of service that users must be 13 or over. We also know that kids in that age cohort use Roblox more than any other online platform. Second is YouTube, then we have Snapchat and TikTok. What's really interesting is that despite the fact that there has been a massive push in terms of online safety, deregulation, legislation, and all the rest, kids are still encountering harmful behavior on these platforms, which is obviously seriously concerning. Like, we've heard an awful lot about that alone in the last number of weeks and months. Alex Cooney, CEO of CyberSafe Kids, was chatting with Anton Savage on Wednesday's News Talk Breakfast. Here's what she had to say.
7: We've been reporting on this for 10 years and trying to raise awareness about kind of what kids are actually doing online, you know, what their experiences are, where the vulnerabilities are. It is changing in the fact that we're talking about it more. I do think it's getting more media coverage. There is more regulation. Whether or not it's working is another thing. And I think one of the things we're saying in this report is it's not enough. It's not being enforced. It's not stringent enough.
8: Oh my God, if your numbers are right, that's some understatement. 70% of 8 to 12-year-olds have accounts on 13-plus social media apps, and you have something to the order of three-quarters of 12 to 15-year-olds using generative AI.
7: That's right. And these are massive increases. You know, 2 years ago when we first reported on children engaging with AI chatbots, I think it was something like 5% of 8 to 12-year-olds. That number today in this report is 55%. So we're looking at an 11-fold increase in the space of 2 years with these AI chatbots, which are honestly largely unregulated, and they can be deeply problematic when you consider how human-like, empathetic, self-affirming they're supposed to be, and of course engaging.
4: Yeah, that was Alex Cooney of CyberSafe Kids speaking with Anton Savage on Wednesday's News Talk Breakfast. I have to say, I'm not overly surprised by what the research has shown. I'm disappointed because, again, every now and then you think and you feel like we're making inroads. And of course we are making inroads. We're in a much better position now than we were. But it's not translating into meaningful action. And as I said recently in the context of other discussions, we now need to focus on the enforcement side of this. I do believe that what this research shows is just how much of a kick in the teeth the recent Meta settlement in the US was. Because the agreements on the corrective measures outlined in that settlement sound great, but they're not coming into effect in this part of the world. And as we spoke about with Stephen O'Leary on last week's show, if Meta really wanted to make a meaningful contribution by, you know, protecting our young people and taking an active approach to taking our young people online, they would roll out these changes on a global basis. But anyway, as we know, Meta is just one of these companies. And as we can see from the stats, they're probably not the biggest attraction for the younger cohort in particular. But we need to watch what happens. We need to keep the pressure on, and we need to demand more of the companies, because it's really not good enough. I'd love to know your thoughts. What more can we do? Would you like to see more from the Irish government? What about Europe? Or do we all just need to take a chill pill and relax? Techtalk@newstalk.com is the email address. Right, let's jump into the inbox and answer a couple of your questions. First up this week, we have an email here from Margaret that says, "Hi Jess, could you please recommend a Samsung phone for around €300 money? Thanks." So Margaret, I'd recommend the £300 Samsung Galaxy A36. It's available for in and around the €300 mark. It has a great screen, really good battery life, it's 5G enabled. You'll get the software updates and all the rest for years to come, and it'll do the job for you. If you have like an extra bit, if you could stretch to €400, you could get the A37, which has a better camera. But if the camera isn't important to you and you just want a good standard smartphone, the A36 is the way to go. So there you go. Next up, we have one here from Linda, who says, "Hi Jess, please advise. My daughter is starting first year in University of Galway next week doing arts, French, psychology and history, and is looking for a laptop. What, in your opinion, is the best option for her?" Firstly, Linda, congratulations to your daughter. That is fantastic. I did arts, I did Irish and geography. So I hope it goes well. Galway's obviously a fab city as well to be a student in, so I hope she has a ball. In terms of a laptop for an arts degree, to be completely honest, she could get away with a Chromebook. So Asus and Acer are two brands that I would really rate in terms of their Chromebooks. A Chromebook is much more affordable than, you know, some of the more heavy duty laptops. It's ideal for, you know, watching things online, following tutor notes and all the rest, submitting essays. It ticks all of the boxes. So that would be the one that I would look at there, a Chromebook. The wider conversation around a back to school, back to college laptop It is very overwhelming. I spent a bit of time over the last few days in a few tech stores just looking at the offers and so on. There's a lot of information there that can kind of be overwhelming. So what I would say to any parent or indeed a student listening is start with what it is you need a device to do. So as you heard Linda there, she was very specific in terms of the course requirements for her daughter, which is great. So I know based on that, that, you know, the primary driver would need to be access to the internet, be able to do docs, upload them and so on. There's no real sort of required tech spec as such. That differs though if you are doing something like engineering where you may need to run a particular program. So if you haven't already, check with the college or indeed the school if there are particular programs that you need to be able to run. I know some universities specify if they want students to be on Mac or Windows. So just find out what the requirements are from a course and college point of view, and then go and look and do your shopping. Don't be too bamboozled by the tech spec sheet. For me, the biggest thing, if I was going to buy a laptop in the morning, the big thing for me would be looking at the RAM. So that is essentially how speedy the laptop will be when you are multitasking. So for example, the laptop that I use here in work has 16 gigs of RAM, and it is very powerful, which is what I need when I'm, you know, editing audio, running multiple programs and so on. So that's ideal for me. But the courses will specify sort of a minimum requirement if there are particular programs that you need to run on it. I wouldn't worry too much about the on-device storage. Just get cloud storage, put everything into the cloud. I always tell this story, but when I was in my final year in college, my laptop died and I lost everything, which was painful. Now, this was back before cloud computing was kind of a thing. So I would focus more on the RAM, get cloud storage and have everything synced up there. If you do have a specific spec sheet requirement that you need to meet, you can email me techtalk@newstalk.com and I will run through some more recommendations for you next week. Right, I will be back with you next Saturday at 12 noon. In the meantime, as I say, techtalk@newstalk.com is the place to go if you have emails. If you've missed any of the show or you want to catch up on previous episodes, you can do so right now on the Go Light app or wherever you get your podcasts. Just search for Tech Talk. I'm off. John and the team at Off the Ball are up next. I'll chat to you soon.
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9: The body is that of a 35-year-old. 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Cause of death, drink driving. 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
5: Hello and welcome to Screen Time. I'm John Fardy and this is News Talk's TV and film show. This week, the great Hugh Jackman talks to me about his new film, The Death of Robin Hood, a very different reading of Robin Hood. I also talk to the film's director, Michael Cernowski, Ray Winston, Vinnie Jones, and Gus Fring from Breaking Bad, Giancarlo Esposito. Talk to me about the new season of The Gentleman, the Guy Ritchie, The Gentleman, season 2 on Netflix. Plus, a new, wonderfully strange Irish movie called Celtic Utopia. You can email me screentime@newstalk.com. Good weekend to you all. I do hope you're doing well. I had a busy week of it this week. I flew to London to interview Hugh Jackman, which you'll be hearing about soon. I was also at Bon Jovi on Sunday night,
13: I'm not really a Bon Jovi fan, no harm to them, just was never really my thing. But a friend of mine couldn't use his tickets, so me and another friend of mine went along. Very impressive gig, I have to say. Mr. Bon Jovi, and the band indeed, God, they know their stagecraft. It was relentless. Hits after hits. Stadium filling stuff. Well, the stadium was full, so that's an oxymoron. But it was great. It really was. A well-paced show. I was very, very impressed, I have to say. And he's, I love when bands do this, big ones. He started with A Little Help From My Friends, the Beatles song, but kind of the Joe Cocker version. What would you do? That sounded like Tom Waits, but you know what I mean. I thought it was a brilliant opener, and it was great. So hats off to Bon Jovi. I was also at the American football game, this college football game that was on in the Aviva on Saturday night, where two American football teams, TCU versus North Carolina. I brought my eldest, who was mad to go. And you know what? The spectacle, very impressive, marching bands, cheerleaders, all sorts of crack going on. I just, you know, I kind of knew it was going to be this way. It just stops too much for my liking. It's four quarters, 15 minutes, and the game took about 3 hours and 45 minutes. Now, I know there are lots of big fans of it and people get it. I just find the stops too much. The gameplay is terrific. Really entertaining stuff, but it just constantly stops. Now, my 14-year-old really enjoyed it, every moment of it. So I'm clearly in the minority, and I was certainly in the minority in that stadium last Saturday night. But an enjoyable experience nonetheless, and very well-managed transport around the stadium, may I just say. So, you know, don't always praise these things, but I thought the way they were getting people onto trains was very well done. So hats off to you if you were one of the stewards at the Aviva last Saturday night, because it was a well-managed event. And look, people love American football, so what do I know? I'll tell you what I do know. It is currently, as I speak to you right now, National Cinema Weekend this Saturday, the 5th, and indeed Sunday, the 6th of September, is National Cinema Weekend, where cinemas, and there's about 99% of them, so practically every cinema in Ireland, is offering really cheap tickets, starting at €4. Now, there will occasionally be booking fees and stuff like that, but highly reduced from €4. Cinemas all over Ireland, all the big movies are on. I know already a lot of the Odyssey ones are sold out in the IMAX. The Odeon in Blanchardstown, my understanding is it's running 24 hours this Saturday evening. Check the local cinema, or you can also visit cinemaweekend.ie. We are one of the biggest attenders of cinema in Europe. More people went to see the Odyssey per capita in Ireland in its opening week than anybody else. So continue to support the cinema, and it's going to support you this weekend if you go, because all tickets are starting at €4. So that is the cinema. But in TV, this week, I was watching this.
14: Georgie?
15: Yes, Governor?
14: Do me a piccolo espresso from the Mazooka, will you? Slingy in the art room.
15: Leave it with me. It's in the post, boss.
14: Lovely. Now, I know you got your reservations about Kiko, but he's boots on the ground. Now, I want you to work with him on this.
16: Sure thing, Dad. Mm-hmm. Nice work.
14: So how's the old plan going, getting the Duke into the House of Lords?
16: Well, once we've resolved the Jack and Lord Hawthorne sitch.
17: But we're confident we're going to work him through. Mm. He's definitely the right person to talk to.
14: Well, that's good. Because I need you in there. We're killing this bill. No ifs or buts.
13: Yes, a clip there from The Gentleman, and you heard the great Ray Winston, you heard Theo James and Kaya Scodelero there. Three of the people from season two of The Gentleman, you may remember The Gentleman, it was 2 years ago, I think, at this stage, the Guy Ritchie caper drama, I guess you'd call it. Very entertaining stuff, where we have Theo James, who you heard there talking to Ray Winston, playing the Duke, Eddie Horniman. His father dies and he inherits kind of creaky mansion and a title and lots of land. And in season one, he decides to team up with Susie Glass, who you heard there as well, the aforementioned Kaya Scodelero, and Ray Winston's character, Bobby Glass. And they are going to basically start growing cannabis in the bottom of his mansion. Ray Winston is the head of this crime family, and he's in prison though. And he's in a very fancy prison because he has his own kind of private grounds. And in season two, he's in the sauna for most of it. So he's half naked for a lot of it. And season two now sees Theo James's character, Eddie, wanting kind of a bigger pile of the drug business. And there's an Italian dimension. They start getting involved with some new people in Italy who are going to expand the empire. And season two is just as entertaining as season one. We also have Vinnie Jones in this, who plays the kind of gamekeeper and general fixer to Eddie's family. Incredibly loyal guy who gets a lot of stuff done for them. And in season two, his character, Jeff, expands a bit. Now, also in season two and in season one is Giancarlo Esposito. Now, you may not know the name, but by God, you do know who he is because he plays Gus Fring in Breaking Bad, the scary chicken man who's also a serious drug dealer. He plays Stanley Johnson in this, a wine-loving billionaire who's kind of interested in buying the mansion that Eddie lives in and gets involved. And he's back in season two in various guises. So I got to talk to Giancarlo Esposito, who plays Stanley Johnson in The Gentleman, Vinnie Jones, who you may know was a footballer and is now an actor and has been in lots of Guy Ritchie stuff, and the great Ray Winston, who needs no introduction. And I spoke to them earlier in the week about their roles in The Gentleman 2 on Netflix. Three legends on the screen. It's more than I can handle. Ray.
18: A legend and two legends.
19: Yeah.
18: Working
13: excellent.
18: Out.
13: Excellent. Ray, I wonder, is it strange? You know, for a lot of season two, you're in a robe, your office is a sauna, you're kind of half naked. You know,

0: The great thing as well is a sort of a vulnerability about being naked in a way. You know, it's when you're at your most vulnerable, I guess. You know, and, you know, he's having some problems, it seems, in this series, you know, with some things, whether it's in his mind or whether it's actually there. So I think it works. I haven't seen it yet, but I think it probably works very well, you know.
1: I've seen it, and it does work well. Vinny, you know, Ray mentioned vulnerability, and your character, Jeff, in this one, I'm thinking you were probably pleased when you got the script, because he goes places, and there's a vulnerability to your character in this, and often, as you know better than I do, you're the hard man and all, but there's more nuance to him in season two, I would suggest, but you tell me.
2: Yeah, I mean, we've been working on this, myself and Guy, and he wants me to take more roles, and I'll be honest, hand on my heart, I've been offered a couple of roles where it's the same old stuff that I've done for years, and we've said no. And you know, I just think when you got a big family, the boys will know, you got a big family and you got houses and everything else and kids in private school and all this bit, you have to go to work, and you don't make the best decisions, I don't think. And so I've had quite a lot of that. So now we're in a position with Guy, who's sort of mentoring me through it, that we're going to do these kind of roles, more stoic roles. I mean, me and Ray are getting no younger, so all them, we got to change.
1: None of us are, but
2: you know what I mean? So, you know, you've got to be smart enough to go with the times, you know, and I always say two people that have always changed in my life is like Elton John and Madonna. They've always changed it, and they've always gone with the flow, you know, and they're still there after all these years. And I think that's what we got to do, you know.
0: I don't think you'll have the problem after this, because they can see that other side of you. And that is to do with the parts that you're offered and the parts that you play and the way you play them. So,
2: and you've got to say no. It's very hard, isn't it?
0: Yeah, it
2: you
0: is. Know? But sometimes it's the best thing to do. Yeah. You know, if you don't fancy.
2: We have a chat now. I ring him. If I get an offer, I'll ring him. My manager goes mad, but I ring him and I go, "What do you think?" And he goes, "Yeah, shouldn't be a problem." Or I had one the other week and he went, "Disaster! Disaster!" So I said, I decline. So
1: you're taking career advice from Guy Ritchie now?
2: Yeah, well, I have done all my life, really. We had a little spell where I sort of went off hot-headed for a while, you know, in my drinking days, where I sort of thought I knew better than anyone else, as we do. And as Ray said a little while ago, I watched an interview with Ray, and you said something very poignant. We were young men then. We make mistakes. We all make mistakes when we're young men. When you get older, I don't think there's too many excuses.
0: We ain't got the energy.
2: No, and the excuses get a bit thinner. When you're a young man and you're boozing and all that, you make. Anyway, we've kind of crossed bridges now and everything else. But I absolutely talk to Guy all the time about the roles.
1: Let me bring Giancarlo in, because he's been waiting because of these two articulate men. Giancarlo, the first scene in this, you're giving this speech, and it's very, you know, it's like Shadows and Nietzsche talking about incomplete men and God gone missing and stuff like that. And I know in the first season, there was times when, you know, the script was torn up in essence, and you went from scratch, having already learned a whole scene. I'm wondering, that first scene, was that all scripted, or did Guy encourage some ad-libbing on that one? Because it's a great speech you give Theo's character.
3: Well, thank you. It's always interesting. I always come and try to learn it all and have it all in my head word for word, knowing that Guy will come and hear it on the day. He's already been in his trailer, he's already looked at it, and he'll say, I think we missed something, or we're going to throw it all out, or we're going to change it. So that speech was amended and adjusted. I always feel like I have to stay on my toes and be ready to improvise in a bit according to what our discussion is about that scene prior to doing it. And he's very open, because, you know, I'll stand there, as he often does, and think about it, and then come up with an idea that needs to go in, but it's, where is it placed? How do you place it? So then you have to find the rhythm to be able to say it, lips, tongue, and teeth, to have it flow. But this is the one thing, and it's the reason I'm here, is because I think Guy is really quite an intellectual. And I think my character obviously plays an Anglophile who knows so much, but he's trying to say, I'm also a spiritual being, a meditator, I'm also sober, And so I've come to a new place in my life, so I'm thoughtful. And I think Guy is very, very thoughtful about how to be able

0: to place the nuggets in this show, in my character, that allow you to think a little deeper, that allow you to think about where you come from, where you're going, where you've been, and what you really want. Yeah. And so to say it in a poetic way through and to represent history and what has happened before and gone before allows you to know where you're going. So that speech was amended, and I really love doing it. But I love more than ever anything talking to him about the things I don't know.
1: Yeah.
0: It's fascinating to me.
1: Yeah, terrific. Ray, Bobby's in prison, even though it doesn't look like it, but he is. He's a guest of the government, as they might say in The Sopranos. The first thing I ever saw you in, and I was far too young to have seen it, I was probably about 14, and it scared the SH1T out of me, was Scum, which happened to be your... And for people who haven't seen it, it's... Oh, my God, it's
2: one of my favourite movies, that.
1: Mm. It's petrifying. But I was thinking, I wonder...
2: Tool.
1: We might have to edit that, but I was wondering over the years, Ray, were you asked to go into prisons a lot as a result of that film? Because it seems to me, because it was banned and stuff. Yeah,
2: back in the day, at the time when I was making the film, I didn't understand and I didn't realise what the implications of making it was. I was a kid, you know, and I was just happy to make the film, I suppose. But from that, you know, I went to Portland Bill, I've been to the Scrubs, I've done all that, and then talked with Borstal kids, you know, kids who were in there, some of them murderers, you know. And you hear the stories and you hear their point of view about what happened and the way that we treat our kids, you know, and our other kids treat kids and our men treat kids within the system, you know. And, that kind of film, when I look back in it, you know, it's, if it helped one person, it done its job.
1: Yeah.
2: You know, because you're not going to... We've got problems with the prison system to this day, you know.
1: Sure,
2: People out willy-nilly now because they ain't got enough room, you know.
3: I think it was as well.
2: So at the time, it was kind of... You know,
3: well, he was standing up against the bullies, wasn't he?
2: Yeah.
3: Carling was against the bullies.
2: It was about the system, really. It was about the system. You know, at the time, there was two films made by the BBC. One was Law and Order, which got shown, and Scum got banned.
1: Yeah.
2: They couldn't show both. It was almost like the government having the BBC and the government were hand in hand, you know, so they had to take one off. That's why we were able to make the film, because... Thank God for Mary Whitehouse. God bless her. You know, that's the only reason I'm sitting here today. Because I made the film again and it went out, then I probably wouldn't be an actor to this day, you know? So, you know, it's there's fine margins in life, that things you take a path, you know, and you don't choose that path. It just kind of pushes you that way, you know? So I've got a lot to be thankful for that film, you know?
1: Yeah, absolutely. Well, listen...
2: Obviously.
1: Yeah, of course. We're out of time. Sorry I didn't get to more questions, guys, but this season two is great. So continued success to the three of you. Thanks a lot.
2: Thank you very much.
1: Ray Winston, Vinnie Jones, and Giancarlo Esposito there talking to me about, well, The Gentleman too, but also you heard Ray there talking about Scum, a very frightening movie, which, as you heard there, changed his life. And you heard Vinnie Jones and Giancarlo Esposito there. Season two of The Gentleman is now on Netflix. If you like season one, you'll really like season two as well. Very entertaining Guy Ritchie stuff. After the break, the great Hugh Jackman on his new movie, The Death of Robin Hood.
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1: Now you're welcome back to Screen Time News Talk's TV and movie show. Now, have a little flavour of this.
5: I've seen the power in stories. They can be used to make men do terrible things. And then those terrible things become stories. And stories... cannot trust any of them. We cannot be trusted with them.
6: Knives cut bread as well as they do flesh. It's a question of balance.
5: Does balance have a say?
6: I think if balance did not have some say, we would not be here.
1: Yes, Hugh Jackman there, opposite Jodie Comer. having quite a philosophical conversation about the stories we tell and balancing the universe. That is a clip from the new film, The Death of Robin Hood. We have Hugh Jackman playing Robin Hood, but it is not the Robin Hood that we are used to. This is a Robin who is tormented by his past killings and is living as an outlaw in kind of self-imposed exile, reflecting on just what a horrid life he's lived, which has involved pillaging and killing people. And he seems to spend his days defending himself against kind of the siblings and the children of people he's killed. And he's involved kind of in a fight in the first half of this movie, and he's wounded very badly. And he's then taken to this island called the Priory, where it's kind of a refuge place. And Jodie Comer plays the prioress of this island, who attempts to, I suppose, heal him in both senses of the phrase, physically and emotionally. And he befriends her, and also an orphan girl who may have some relevance to his past, let's just say. This is a pleasingly dark tale, and as I say, very different to the Robin Hood you might expect. So don't go into this expecting, you know, the Kevin Costner Prince of Thieves things. It is not that. It is very violent in the first act, incredibly so at times. And then it turns into this powerful meditation on, I suppose, the cycle of violence and stuff we do in the past, and how we can maybe never get away from some of those things. Hugh Jackman's role, he is brilliant. He is full of regret, and it's a dark, brooding performance. Jodie Comer is terrific as well. It was largely filmed in Northern Ireland. It's directed and written by Michael Sarnowski. He's a film director who gave us a brilliant movie called Pig, and also A Quiet Place Day One. Both great, terrific movies. So he wrote and directed this. So I went to London earlier in the week and sat down with Hugh Jackman and the aforementioned Michael Sarnowski to talk about The Death of Robin Hood and a bit more besides. Hello, how are you?
7: Fantastic.
8: We're great.
1: Nice to see you both. The film is terrific. And Hugh, I'm sure I'm not the first person to make this point, but, you know, Kevin Costner, Mel Brooks, this is the opposite of the Robin Hood we've seen. Was that the appeal for you, I'm thinking, the idea of kind of usurping or deconstructing such a famous story and really turning it on its head?
7: It was a big part of what interested me about the script. I think the way then Michael sort of wove in the original, or the more better known version of the mythology towards the end in such an inventive and beautiful and tender way, just moved me. I cried as I was reading it.
1: Wow.
7: But I was really intrigued that it's not just this is a different retelling. It's more about, oh, let's look at the power of story. Let's look at what role does mythology play? How is it used? Why do we as humans have these stories that go over centuries, is it? And that deconstructing of that really interested me.
1: Yeah, someone said don't mention deconstruction in interviews. It's very pretentious, but I did. There you go. Michael, I was surprised by how violent it was.
8: Yeah.
1: And I wasn't offended or anything, but like, you're not making a video nasty or whatever. So like, why did you have it so graphic? What was the point you were trying to make?
8: I mean, I think because so much of the second half of the movie is about the weight of that violence and grappling with that and that legacy, I didn't want to be cutesy about the violence in the first chunk. Like, it had to be, oh, this is unpleasant and brutal and real. And also, I think when you strip away the sort of like moral clarity of like, oh, this is good guys, like, you can show any violence you want as long as it's a good guy killing a bad guy. But when you start being like, wait a minute, who am I rooting for this? What, like, I think we've formed a really comfortable relationship with violence in movies, like maybe too comfortable, because we can sort of get behind like, oh, it's okay to chop off someone's head as long as they're a bad guy.
1: Yeah.
8: And like, I think sort of taking that comfort away and then leaning into like, oh, like, let's really feel this and believe that these are real human beings doing this to each other was kind of necessary so that it could weigh on the rest of the movie.
1: Yeah. I'm sorry to Irish it up, but I get to this time because it was filmed on the island of Ireland. You famously were doing lots of touring around. I saw the pictures. Like, what else are you going to say sitting in front of me? But what was it like to film in Ireland? And you can both answer that.
7: It was a dream. I'd always wanted to go to Ireland and spend an extended amount of time there. So as soon as I knew we were shooting in Ireland, which was Mike's choice. I was just thrilled. It was incredible. The crew were incredible. We were shooting on location, so we would just stay wherever close to the set and just sort of hang out. And I just loved every second of it, and I can't wait to go back. Everywhere I was like, I want to live there. I want to live here.
8: It's beautiful and, like, compact. Like, we were, everything we shot was about within an hour of Belfast. And, you know, you get these Bleakmourne Mountains, this gorgeous North Coast, these old castles and churches and beautiful forests. And, like, it was all accessible. And I don't think we could have, like, we scouted other places. We scouted the Highlands of Scotland. We scouted Lake District. Like, but none of these spots had everything we needed within this little footprint, which, you know, for an indie movie that shot in 30 days, we kind of needed that. And then on top of that, these crews, they kind of came up on, like, Game of Thrones, and this is their bread and butter, and they just know how to do this, and they know how to, in February, lug stuff up a mountain while it's pouring rain and, like, have a smile on their face the whole time. Like, it was lovely. I lived there for a year. We edited it in just outside of Belfast as well.
1: Okay.
8: And it was, like, one of the best years of my life. I loved it.
1: Well, it's nice to hear people not complain about the weather. You know? Hugh, your performance is brilliant in it, and, you know, you're this, like, I don't know, Richard Harris line in winter or something. It's just... And you're so full of regret about the life you've lived. And I don't mean to Barbara Walters at all. But have you a lot of regrets in your working life or otherwise? I just was thinking, God, he's really tapping into, you know, I've only met you and I don't want to, as I say, go too deep. But it seemed that you could find the regret easy. But I guess that's acting.
7: I have regret, for sure. A lot, no. But, okay. Of course. And yeah. I think I'm always fascinated by why I instinctively say yes to, it's very much an instinct, and I often don't know until I get there what the reason for that instinct is. But it was clear from the beginning that this was a right role at the right time for me and working with the right people, and everything actually felt very open and free, and I just sort of trusted it, and I'm really proud of it, the movie. Yeah,
1: rightly so. Michael, is it important that I went to see this in a theater, as people call them, we call them cinemas. Is it important that people see it there?
8: It's pretty important to me. I mean, we shot this on 35 millimeter. We shot it on location. Like, it has a scope and a scale and a presence that I think is really beautiful. And we also, you know, worked really hard on the score, the sound design. Like, there's a sense of just, like, I want people to kind of lose themselves to this movie, because it's not a traditional movie. Like, it's very challenging. It's very violent and then very meditative and quiet. And, like, I think it's a movie that you kind of need to, like, sit down and just sort of let wash over you.
1: Absolutely. Hugh, finally, I have three children, and two of them wanted me to ask you about previous films. One of them I better not, because it's, you're tired answering that. But The Greatest Showman. Have you been, well, this wasn't my daughter's idea. She loves the film, but she didn't think of this question. But it seems to me that of all the, what would you say, sleeper hits or unexpected hits one might have, that one, the life that has had, like, it has shocked the rest of us. Has it, and I'm not saying it's not deserving of it, but was it surprising to you how far it's gone?
7: Completely. Yeah. It has shocked me. We were the second worst opening in Hollywood history.
8: Really?
7: Yeah.
1: Wow.
7: I don't think I've ever done a movie where I wasn't getting commiserating emails. I was getting no emails.
1: It was they're like, the worst.
7: People don't know what to say. It was crickets. So it kind of was incredible. And to see how the life of it's gone on, I had a call on the way here today. Someone rang me, a mate of mine owns a sports team, and he goes, we want to use that as our at the stadium at the beginning song. And I'm like, it just keeps going. And I have no say in it, but
8: it feels like such a legendary movie now. Was it just like one of those slow burn, people kind of caught up to it gradually?
7: Or? It just 23 years between that and the previous all original musical. And Hollywood was terrified of it for that reason. It's like, you can't just go to the market with a brand, a musical they don't know, with songs they don't know, and expect people just to dig it. So I think everyone was like, so it just took a while for people to catch on. And they're still here in London. You can go and see a sing-along once a week here in Covent Garden. And it's been thrilling.
8: That's amazing.
7: I'm going to brag now, but I sort of feel I've had another one in The Sheep Detectives. I think that came out recently, and a lot of people have stopped me on that, which is cool.
1: My kids like that one too.
7: Yeah.
1: Well, maybe the death of Robin Hood will be the hat trick, you know, of sleeper hits. Lovely to meet you both. Thanks a lot.
7: Thanks,
1: cheers, guys.
7: All the best.
1: Thanks a lot. Hugh Jackman there. discussing the sleeper hits of Sheep Detectives and The Greatest Showman. And of course, we were talking about The Death of Robin Hood, which is now in cinemas, and it's a great watch. I was also talking to its director and writer, Michael Sarnowski. I did think Hugh Jackman was probably slightly taken aback when I asked him about regret in his own life. He probably wasn't expecting that, but it just occurred to me. He did regret so well in it. And we all have regrets. Rion Regret and all that. So that was The Death of Robin Hood, and it is in cinemas, as I say. After the break, something very different. An Irish documentary called Celtic Utopia.
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1: Now you're welcome back to Screen Time. Now finally, after those big movies and TV releases, I wanted to turn to something Irish, something called Celtic Utopia. It's a new Irish documentary arriving in cinemas after a very acclaimed run at international festivals. And it's a vibrant, thought-provoking exploration of contemporary Irish music, particularly folk, I think it's fair to say, and how that's tied up with identity, culture, featuring such artists as the Mary Wallopers, Lancome, Poor Creature, Jinx Lennon, and many more. It was filmed over 4 years, and the film combines live performances, candid conversation, and archive footage to examine how a new generation of musicians is drawing on Ireland's rich musical past while embracing influences from punk, hip-hop, and experimental music. And some of the guests are interviewed in some of the most strange places. Along the way, it also asks powerful questions about history, colonial legacy, and what it means to be a modern Irish person. It was co-directed by Dennis Harvey, and I'm delighted to say Dennis joins me on the line now. Dennis, hi, how are you?
9: How are you doing, John? Thanks a million for having me.
1: So I said to you before we came on, this is a strange film, and I mean that as a compliment. This was kind of billed to me as a documentary about the kind of modern Irish folk contemporary music scene with people like the Mary Wallopers and stuff like that. But instead we have this movie that's kind of a, you know, it's an angry look at maybe how folk musicians feel about the state of Ireland in lots of ways. Is that a correct assessment of it? You tell me.
9: Yeah, no, I'm really happy to hear that you think it's strange, and I think before you said wonderful, and so that's all really good.
1: I did say wonderful before we came on air. I didn't want to over-egg it on air, you know, but let's call it wonderful. I'm happy to do that.
9: Yeah, but so, yeah, no, the film is really, like, inspired and influenced in many ways by two films. Rocky Road to Dublin by Peter Lennon, which came out in 1967, if I'm not mistaken, and then The Road to God Knows Where by Alan Gilsonan, which came out in 1988. And they're both films that sort of look, they sort of take the temperature of Ireland at a particular time. And they're both sort of angry films, and angry and strange films, yeah, in different ways. And that was something from the start that me and my co-director Lars were interested in doing, like, that, not trying to make a sort of just like praising the nice things about Ireland, that it's way more complex. It's a way more complex place to be young and to be an artist, and that shows to be anyone. There's a lot of issues in Ireland, but there's a lot of real amazing, beautiful things as well. But that to have a single track sort of praising the music and the musicians, that was never really what we planned to do. And I think the musicians were refreshed and happy to have a different sort of perspective as well.
1: Yeah, they certainly were. And there's, you know, moments with the Mary Wallopers, and they're really going hard on what at times a horrible place they think Ireland certainly has been in the past. We have the lead singer bemoaning the fact that there's, in essence, a petrol station named after Barack Obama. Like, these musicians are angry about, you know, not just modern Ireland, but what's happened in the past, be it Magdalene Laundries.
9: Yeah, so, I mean, and this is something that was, I think it became clear to me when, like, I moved away from Ireland. I'm back a lot filming stuff and screening stuff, but when I, like, I've been living in Sweden for the last 9 years, and something I think about often is that over here, it's not really normal to have, like, every couple of months on the radio to have loads and loads of new victims of, you know, of like institutional abuse or child sexual abuse speaking up. And like in Ireland, that sort of seems to be that's happening constantly over the last decade or so. And people, we should be angry about this. That's how did this happen, and why why did it take so long for so many people to get to be able to speak up, and it's so, they're so brave for doing it. And so I think the Mary Wallopers are a band who, yeah, they have a personal sort of relationship with this. They don't know, they've never met their sister. She was taken away from their parents before they were born, and they've never met her. They still don't know where she is. And, you know, of course you should be really pissed off about that, because yeah. It's insane. But then at the same time, this sounds like it's all heavy and dark. But I think the nice thing about Ireland is that people often carry this trauma and these issues quite lightly. You know, that you can go from being angry to being really funny in the same sentence.
1: It's how we've survived.
9: Yeah, exactly. And yeah, exactly. That sort of humor is how we've survived. And then as well, the music, I think, isn't it? Like the music, a lot of the music, the folk music and traditional music can sort of carry these sort of dual realities at the same time, which is something beautiful.
1: Now, the way you interview all these guests is fascinating, and there is heavy themes in it, but it is also, I would say, first and foremost, a celebration of contemporary Irish music, be it folk or hip-hop. But it's fantastic. You have, like, the Mary Wallopers in, like, a abandoned house/pub, sometimes looks like a recording studio. You've people on O'Connell Bridge playing, people sitting in piers near the sea off the coast of Donegal, someone jumping into the Liffey behind a musician playing on O'Connell Bridge. Yeah. There's all sorts going on. So I guess you were keen to situate the music and, you know, not just the guy sitting on a piano staring into space moodily.
9: Yeah, we always wanted to be out among the people and out in sort of living spaces. And we also, yeah, like from the start, we worked with two brilliant cinematographers, Tuva Björk and Jamie Goldrick. And that was like, we wanted to have two cameras so that we could capture. We knew there'd be interruptions and things like that if we were out in the streets playing music and talking to people. And so we wanted to have two cameras to always capture that. But it was crazy that, like you mentioned, the guy jumping into the Liffey behind Sean Fitzgerald playing, like, that was literally the first take on the first day of shooting of the 4-year shoot. And I had sort of brought this, most of the crew over from Sweden, and I was like, oh, it'll probably be pretty crazy. There'll probably be a lot of stuff going on. But I really didn't expect, like, instantly that someone would throw themselves into the Liffey. And the guy seemed to be a really good swimmer. He was quite drunk, I think, but he was also a really good swimmer. He did these sort of like acrobatic dives, backward dives and things like that.
1: Yeah, being drunk and swimming can go hand in hand, although we do not recommend it.
9: No.
1: Let me ask you this. You do go north, and I suppose, I'm not sure if it's a criticism, but I suppose someone looking at this could say it's quite pro the nationalist side in terms of, you know, the experience up there. What do you say to that?
9: Well, yeah, I mean, so we, like, yeah, I want United Ireland, and I think all of us in the film do, like, none of us want a partitioned island. But we were also very, very keen to not have a single track, just a sort of, like, pamphlet, political pamphlet. And that's why we reached out to Young Spencer, who is a guy from the Shankill Road, a rapper from the Shankill Road, and it took a long time to sort of get contact, but when we finally met, he's one of the most amazing, like, articulate, kind people I've ever met. And he's really, really, like, he comes from we come from completely different traditions and
1: so he's a unionist Protestant, I guess, is that what
9: he's called? Yeah, well, a loyalist more, yeah. He's from working, you know, like, from the Shankill Road, which is, yeah, it's very, it is an area with, like, a lot of socioeconomic issues, but he, just like Kneecap, like, you know, from who are from the other side of the wall, from the Falls Road, they both understand that they have way, way more in common with each other than they do with some of the politicians in Stormont who are just dividing their communities. And that's, and Young Spencer, since we filmed with him in the film, he supported Kneecap twice, most recently at Fela, in Belfast on the Falls Road. Like, so I think it was really refreshing for me and all of us to meet someone from that side of the divide, you know, when we become from a different perspective and actually understand that there's a real desire just to find a way to live together, which is a process, of course, that has been going on for ages and since the Good Friday Agreement. But it feels, I think, like Young Spencer and people like Kneecap, this sort of young generation have a real refreshing approach to this, you know, and it felt really important for us. If you're ultimately looking for United Ireland, the worst thing that could happen would be that like the new minority community, which would be loyalists and unionists, would be treated the way the Catholics were in the 60s and 70s and things like that in the North.
1: Yeah.
9: You know, we have to do better this time. And so that's why I felt in a film like this, we had to have someone like Young Spencer.
1: Young Spencer, yeah, he's a fascinating guy. Are just about everyone you talk to, including Jinx Lennon, who people may know of old, who looks remarkably well because he's been around a long time. No disrespect to Jinx Lennon, but he hasn't appeared to age since the last time I saw him about 10 years ago, which is some feat. It must be that border air. Tell me this. We're talking about Celtic Utopia. It's getting a select cinema release this Friday. It's going gangbusters at festivals, I gather, Dennis. What kind of reaction are you getting?
9: Yeah, it's amazing. I mean, I'm just back from Tokyo. It had a theatrical release around Japan.
1: Wow.
9: In 30 cities there, and it was amazing.
1: In cinemas.
9: Yeah. Wow. I was surprised as you are, but
1: I salute it, but I'm surprised. But yeah, tell me, how's it gone over in Japan?
9: It was amazing. The response, it was like really, really busy cinemas, you know, three times a day when I was over there doing the screenings and the talks, and people with like lots of knowledge about Irish music, and then also people with no knowledge of Ireland or Irish music who were just curious. And I mean, there's a real, I think a lot of people, it's been this way around the world at screenings, like I think a lot of people didn't know the history that we're telling in the film. Mm-hmm. I think, you know, we do try to take a refreshed look or an alternative perspective on some of the issues that the country has had, and maybe sometimes these things aren't the ones that are brought up in you know Irish culture abroad settings. So that's been a real nice. It's felt sort of that we've been validated a bit with trying to take a fresh look at Irish history and try to understand the sort of the institutional trauma but also the resilience and the strength of people who've come through that. So it has, and I think just people laugh a lot as well. You know,
1: very funny moments in it. And of course, the music, it's no surprise, it's absolutely wonderful. It is in cinemas, as I say, from the 4th of September. It's getting a select cinema release, and hopefully it goes far and wide. It was co-directed by Dennis Harvey. Dennis, the best of luck with it.
9: Thanks a million, John. Cheers. Lovely to talk to you.
10: This country is so new, and I don't think people realize how new we are. Like, we're still trying to navigate our way, like, past British colonialism. And it's hard.
11: What do they say, like, this? The winners write the history, the losers write the songs kind of thing?
12: When you're from where we're from, religion is just, you're entrenched in it. You're just, you grow up and it's not mean the curbs are either red, white, blue, or green, white, orange.
13: But to us, folk is offensive. It's supposed to frighten people.
14: It's like, it's meant, rotten songs. The songs were always meant to scare priests and politicians. Yeah. They weren't meant to sell citrons, you know. Wait.
1: A clip there from Celtic Utopia. And before that, Dennis Harvey there, the co-director of the strange and wonderful new documentary, Celtic Utopia, which is in select cinemas from this weekend, from this Friday, the 4th of September. 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Next week on the show, I'm going to be talking to Saoirse Ronan, yes, about her new movie, Bad Apples, where she plays a teacher in a pretty tricky situation. That's all to come next week. You can listen back to this or any of the other previous episodes of Screen Time on the Go Loud app or wherever you get your podcasts. Get out there and go and see something in the cinema. It's National Cinema Weekend. It's ongoing for the weekend. Tickets are starting at €4. Leave you with a little music from the movies. We were talking about Irish folk. A band who don't feature in Celtic Utopia, but easily could have, I guess, are Ye Vagabonds. And this is one of the best Irish folk songs I've heard in years, used to beautiful effect in the movie King Frankie from a few years ago. So I will leave you with the glorious Blue is the Eye and wish you a happy remainder to your weekend.

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1: On this week's Taking Stock, we ask whether Ireland needs to get better at rescuing struggling companies rather than simply liquidating them. We look at the myths of the financial markets and challenge some of the assumptions we have about investing and how markets really work. 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
0: Taking Stock with Susan Hayes-Cullerton.
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3: How much do you pay for your annual gym membership, or how much does your daily yoga or Pilates class set you back? The chairperson for the Irish Physical Activity Alliance, Dorina Dunn, is with me here on Lunchtime Live today. Dorina, are Irish gyms good value, first of all?
4: Well, I would think they're great value, because I think what we need to stop talking about is the actual cost and discuss the value. And what we really need to think about, from my standpoint, Andrea, is it's the best thing we have for long-term health. So it's not that 30 euro a month. It's the money we're spending to stay out of sickness for the last 15, 20 years of our lives.
3: It's the investment in your own health, isn't it?
4: Exactly.
3: So I'm reading an interesting article about this in the Journal today by Kelly Early, and writing about the fact that we're kind of in the middle of a luxury gym epidemic. Like, you probably do see a lot more gyms popping up now that are nearly more like kind of members club or health clubs rather than the old traditional bog standard gym.
4: Well, I think there is definitely a shift where fitness and keeping well is becoming part of your lifestyle, which is really, really important, because as you mentioned, it's an investment in your long-term health. And for a large portion of people, it's their social outlets. You know, although we're in Ireland, which is meant to be, you know, Cade Mila Falcha, we're probably one of the loneliest countries in the world, and that's what statistically it says. And a lot of people are building real friendships within those communities, within the gym. So they're not just somewhere to exercise, they're somewhere to build friendships, community, confidence. They're really part of your life now.
3: Yeah, but like, I suppose if you take, you know, maybe some of the more well-known gyms that we might own, or the gym brands around the country, like if they're offering, you know, pool facilities or saunas or steam rooms, then those memberships, they are going to be more expensive. There's more services on offer. The insurance costs are higher.
4: Yeah, and you see that in every walk of life. If you have a burger in McDonald's, it's very different than having a burger in Patrick Ebel's. You know, the more services that are provided, they have to be paid for. And that's why the membership tends to be more expensive. But again, I go back to the fact that this is an investment in your long-term health. It is a really good value for money. We need to stop treating going to the gym as a hobby and recognize what it is. It's, for a lot of people, a really important part of their life.
3: Listener here has got in touch to tell me that their gym membership increased this year. The yearly price has gone up from 400 to 500 euro. It isn't a modern gym. There's no pool, or there's no sauna or steam room. Seem quite surprised at the 100 quid jump, Dorina.
4: It would, again, I can't comment on
3: particular
4: instances.
3: I know, she don't know the gym, but yeah.
4: Yeah, but in general, I would see gyms being excellent value for money. And you have to think, these are things that we want you to go to at least 4 or 5 times a week. So even at the price that he mentioned, if he's using it and getting the long-term health benefits from it, we're talking about really maybe 7-8 euros a day, which, if it has lots of facilities, a community, that's really good value.
3: Louise Hayden, who's the head coach and co-owner of Hub Fitness, is with us here as well, Dorina, on the line this afternoon. What's your view on the price of Irish gyms, Louise?
5: And firstly, I want to really echo what Dorina said there, and the value of having a gym membership is long term, because you're investing in your health, in your health, so you don't have to pay the price later in life, you know. And like you say, it's if you break down what you're paying on a daily rate, it's actually, the value is, you know, it's way more valuable than you think. And I can see, you know, certain gyms and facilities are upping their prices. Maybe that's because they're trying to be competitive in the locality of where they are. And a lot of gyms are offering very niche and specific things now. Mm. And, you know, their costs are increasing with, you know, if they're paying a subscription or whatever comes with that niche. Let's say, for example, if they start offering reformer Pilates, that equipment is quite expensive. So yeah, the price is going up with those things that are coming into play with the gym. It's not just a gym anymore.
3: Well, that's like, it's not just you going in to use the gym. It's the classes that come with it. It's maybe, you know, their circuit or Hyrox classes. Perhaps it's the reformer Pilates. Could be yoga sessions on offer to go with that.
4: Andrea, there's one thing that I would like to say there. What you should be and are most likely paying for is expert coaching.
3: Yeah, as well.
4: Because, you know, 100%. That's what's really important, you know, understanding how your body moves, understanding how you build muscle, you prevent osteoporosis. That's expert coaching, and that's where the value comes.
5: 100%. The price needs to reflect the standard of the coaching. 100%.
3: Listener here tells me it's very hard to find any type of gym with a pool in Dublin for under about €120 a month. I find it simply unaffordable for most families. This texter says, I hate gyms that charge a joining fee. Surely my monthly or annual payment is enough business. Can you maybe, Louise, just explain the joining fee, or can you shed light on how that part works?
5: As a essentially like a one-off sign-up fee, it's to try and maintain the membership so you don't have people kind of flailing in and out. Not every business has it. It's not something we necessarily do. Maybe it's something that bigger kind of facilities would have. They don't want people kind of to drop in and drop out. They want to keep you tied in. So that's why they kind of have that sign-up fee, let's say. So they want to kind of eliminate people just signing up for that small amount of time.
3: Now, this texter makes the point, Louise, too, that, you know, it's well and good going to a gym or gym classes, but it isn't actually necessary for your health, fitness or well-being. There's a lot of the activity that you could do yourself at home.
5: Well, I mean, you can do it at home, but where's the sense of like community and connection and, again, the expertise in like the coaching? You know, people, I have clients that have said, oh, I was doing it on my own for a while there, but I just didn't stick with it. You're held accountable when you're turning up and you've like booked a class and it's 10 o'clock, you'll make sure you're there.
3: Yeah.
5: If you're just going to go and do your own thing, you can definitely just say, oh, I'll not bother today. You have the accountability of turning up, showing up for someone, showing up and being part of a community. And when you're training around people that have the same goals and the same wants as you, you give it more, you get more out of it.
3: The other side of it as well, now, I mean, there's even been a sort of a fairly large shift in more recent years too, Louise, in that a lot of the kind of the gyms now have, like, it's the gym culture you're buying into as well. It's a kind of social club, isn't it?
5: Absolutely. Like, we really pride ourselves on the community that we have built. And it's probably more so that's why people keep coming back, because they're part of a community and it becomes more of just turning up for 1 hour, three or four times a week. It is being part of a community that actually meet up socially.
3: This texter tells me their yoga membership for the year is €1,500. Very expert teachers, though, and there's a variety of classes, says this listener. You've actually been campaigning, Dorina, for more accessible and affordable gyms in Ireland. Do we have enough public services on offer?
4: I think we don't have enough places for people to do their national physical activity guidelines. That's ensuring they do cardio nearly every day and strength training 3 days a week. And the strength training piece is really important. And that's where when your caller mentioned you can do it at home. Most people don't have the ability to do strength training at home or resistance training. And that's the thing that allows you to live well into your 70s, 80s and 90s. So we don't have enough facilities. The reason I'm advocating for a tax rebate for gym membership is twofold. We need to provide people with a clear pathway to do it because we know we need to do this every week. And let's be honest, in the lashings of rain, at 4 p.m. on a dark evening, where are people meant to do that?
3: Very easy to talk yourself out of it, isn't it?
4: Well, it's not even that, Andrea. It's where do you do it? Like, if it's lashing rain and you've no equipment at home, but you know the one thing you need to do for your health is build strength to prevent osteoporosis, to end up in a nursing home, you have no pathway if government don't utilise the network of gyms in the country. So that's why we're advocating for a tax rebate for gym membership and a national education campaign on the importance of strength training. Not to make gyms busier, but to make sure that people have a way of staying healthy long term. No one wants to spend their last 15, 20 years looking out of a nursing home window. And that's what's going to happen if we don't help people do strength training.
3: Listener says their gym fees have gone up so much since COVID. I miss that my gym doesn't offer the budget options. And in fairness, actually, I think a lot of the gyms kind of do that in fairness at the moment. But look, if you want to share your story with us, email is lunchtimelive@newstalk.com. Megan O'Halloran will be on The Hard Shoulder tomorrow evening for the third part of her series. She's looking for ways to find positive deals for people, as well as, you know, maybe feeling the pinch from the cost of living as well. She's going to be discussing how to spot deals for gyms and fitness classes, so you can make sure to tune into that as well. Doreena Dunn, Louise Hayden, thanks a million to you both for joining us on the programme. We're talking about whether the motorway should be part of the Irish driving test. That's next.
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3: You are listening to Lunchtime Live with Andrea Gilligan. It's 1800 453 106. That's the number if you want to join us between now and 2 in around 40 minutes time. Dermot Good from healthinsuranceireland.ie is with me in studio to answer all of your health insurance questions. So if you've queries about the policy that you have at the moment, maybe there's been a hike or perhaps maybe a decrease to your insurance premium, whatever your query for Dermot today, send it in to us. You can send your voice notes. The WhatsApp number is 087 1400 106, and we'll try and get answers for you. Now, should the Irish driving test be revamped to include motorway competence? Take a listen to the Minister of State for the Road Transport Department, Sean Canny. He was talking to Claire about this earlier.
2: We should look at motorways. We have increased the number of motorways in Ireland, and I think it is important that there is training for learner drivers in how to cope with being on a dual carriageway or a motorway as opposed to being on a single carriageway road. It'll be just part of the process, and like every other tests we do in this country, I think it's important that we continue to review them to make sure that they're up to date and meet the modern challenges that are there on our roads.
3: 1800 453 106 is the number. We want to talk to listeners about this day today, actually, particularly if you're somebody who's currently learning to drive. How do you feel about the prospect of passing your test and then being able to go out and leave the driving test centre and drive on the motorway for the very first time? Sharon is with us on the line today. Sharon, do you think this revamp is necessary?
6: Oh, definitely, for sure. Because, you know, part of the test is still, you know, reversing around a corner and things like that that you wouldn't really do. But yes, nothing for on a motorway, how to get onto it, you know, maintain distance between the car in front, et cetera, et cetera. Like, even driving in when it's wet weather, you know, the aquaplaning, all this kind of thing, there's nothing. So my own daughter did her test recently, and she'd never been on the motorway during the lessons. So even if one lesson was
3: dual carriageway.
6: Yeah. So, and I was like, we had waited till 9 p.m. You know, I went with her on it because there's absolutely no way I would let her go on the motorway without having at least done it with me in the car.
3: But you're right. Like, it's merging lanes. You know,
6: exactly.
3: To know how to do it, to know when to move, to, you know, indicate everything that goes with that. I mean, the idea that you sit through, 12 different practice lessons with your instructor, and you never once go out on this road.
6: No. And like, you know yourself, especially if you're in, like, the M50 is such a traffic magnet. So you're on, you know, it's how to move in when there's loads of traffic, how to move in maybe when it's kind of, you know, relatively empty, you know, what mirror, you know, you check your middle mirror, you check your wing mirror, you know, that kind of thing. It's all those sequence before you move your car, before you indicate, and, you know, just simple things. But we don't know any of that. And the last time, any time I've been on the M50, I mean, the quality of the driving is appalling.
3: What other changes?
6: Cars driving right up the back of,
3: I know, the aggressive driving.
6: No distance.
3: You could probably argue there's a point to be made around, you know, even kind of urban or city driving as well. It's very different to driving in a rural area. Like, you know, when I think about, okay, it's a number of years back, but learning to drive in Ballyshannon, where maybe the hill starts, you know, on a town with a steep hill is the hardest thing to navigate. But then you barely had two-lane dual carriageways. Maybe at one point, you never experience city drive until you leave.
6: No, that's exactly it. And even I was just actually thinking there before I come on, you know, the signs even on the motorway, and if there is a diversion, you know, different things, and what exit, what does it mean, you know, get into lane for your exit off the motorway, and all those kind of things that even we would have, I would certainly as a person who did their test many years ago would have had to navigate myself and educate myself. But, you know, like when the N50 got the third lane, you know, different things like that. You know, it's an overtaking lane. The left lane is the lane you drive in. I mean, that doesn't happen, obviously, because there's so much traffic on it. It's wherever you are. But it's dreadful that it's not even taught. Whatever about it being in the test and the logistics of somebody who maybe lives somewhere where they're not close to the motorway. But the fact that it's not even taught, that's concerning, really, especially when, you know, with the amount of cars that are on the road and the increase in population and et cetera. You know, it's the fact that they don't even go near a motorway in their lessons, in their mandatory lessons. It's just crazy.
3: There should be some component to this. Michael is with us too. Stay on the line, Sharon, if you can, for a moment. Michael, do you agree with Sharon about this?
7: It is, like, it's kind of putting the cart before the horse, you know. And I agree with motorway.
3: Just bear with us there, Michael, for 1 second, because there just seems to be a little bit of a bleed through on the line. Michael, you can hear me okay, you can.
7: I can indeed, yeah.
3: So you got in touch with us. You're listening to Sharon there. Do you think we should include the motorway competency as part of the test?
7: Yeah, absolutely, yes. But my point is that I think we need to get the driving test upgraded a little bit, in that how can you have people who pass a test and don't use lane discipline, don't use indicators, tailgate, etc., etc., etc., all the bad habits that you see from day to day. My point being is, when I learned how to drive, that was hardwired into my brain, to use indicators, to be in the right place at the right time, and to show respect to other drivers. And I think we've lost a lot of that. What the cause is, I don't know. How can people do, how many lessons do they do now to get the driving license? And then
3: and you'd never have to go near motorway.
7: But forget all they've learned as well.
3: Yeah.
7: You know, how can you come out from a test and a month later don't use indicators and tailgate and just, yeah.
3: Best of luck.
7: That's my point, you know.
3: Yeah.
7: I think we need to start at basics and go from there.
3: Listener here says reversing around a corner is pretty much the same as reversing into a parking space, which everybody needs to be able to do, so that should be kept as part of the test. Another listener makes the point, how can anybody do their test in a motorway or a dual carriageway when they're nowhere near the test centre or the training school? Yeah, but it's not even just about testing people. It's your point, Sharon, on that, is that it should even just be part of the actual lessons that you have to do. You should have some educational training in it.
6: That's because I would assume with the test that if you're not anywhere near a motorway, it's going to be difficult for a test centre to bring you on a motorway as part of your test. Because, you know, it's a limited time that you're tested. But if it was a mandatory lesson, I think, you know, that... And like, somebody texted in about reversing around a corner... Probably parking is a thing that you should have
3: to do.
6: It's how to
3: parallel
6: park.
3: To a multi-story car park nearly, where there's, you know, you've got multiple tight spaces and try and navigate that. 1800 453 106, that's the number. Keith is with us on the line, Sharon and Michael as well. How do you feel about the Minister of State, Sean Canny's point today that, you know, we really should look at examining motorway competencies?
8: Good afternoon, Andrea. I agree with it. I do agree, and I do agree with the previous callers. My only concern would be for someone under tuition or someone doing their test, they'd need to be very confident to drive confidently on a motorway. As we know ourselves, driver behaviour on the motorway sometimes can be very hit and miss. You still hear the term that people refer to the overtaking lane as the fast lane, and we all know that's incorrect. So from merging, from maintaining your distance, maintaining your speed, that may be a lot of pressure for someone in the early stages of their driving lessons. So I would definitely think it has to be part of it, for the reasons outlined previously. But equally, from a safety element of it, a vehicle moving slowly on a motorway is just as dangerous, if not more dangerous, than a vehicle exceeding the speed.
3: Yeah, like it's, you know, there is a point to be made, and there's quite a few people actually, Keith, getting in touch about, you know, whether or not you should have to go back and redo your driving test. I mean, I'm just trying to think about the waiting list for that, you know, and really how realistic something like that is. But surely we could look to some other countries. I mean, for instance, in Canada, to the best of my knowledge, their system is that once you pass your driving test, you then within, I think it's within a 3-year period, you have to go back and redo the second component of your driving test, which is the bit that allows you to drive on the highway.
8: That's really important. You might pass your test 20, 25 years ago, but your driver behaviour and your driver attitude will dictate how you behave on the roads. And we see it day in, day out with people not indicating, using their incorrect lane, braking suddenly. I think there definitely should be a follow-up. And if there is a situation where people have had maybe 2, if not 3 incidents with crashes, it probably should be linked to the insurance companies to go, this person needs to go back and refresh your course or something like that. Because if you're a bad driver with a bad attitude and you manage to pass your test, you'll maintain that during your driving career. And that's the problem. I do believe drivers 30 years ago, and I'm not against people who are driving a long time, but the cars have changed. Our cars are much faster, they're much safer. So there definitely should be a revision or a refresher course along the way to maintain.

0: I think we don't.
1: Very, very few.
0: Yeah, well, that's probably
1: the majority
0: a good
1: of
0: thing.
1: majority of people getting killed on the road are on secondary roads and ordinary main roads.
0: Yeah.
1: Okay.
0: But we do so still have some. We do still have some terrible tragedies and motorways and dual carriages.
1: Only people are stupid. Dead and wrong. We have to go.
0: No, well, that's, I mean, other incidents have happened now, to be fair, Martin, where people have had terrible tragedies on the road, and that has not, you know, been their case or their fault at all. But you think, to a general point, we should revamp the test, do you?
1: No.
0: No, you don't think it's, you think it's fine as is?
1: No, I'm telling you, all we have to do, I'm on the road every day myself, stupid people, stupid drivers, on their phone, driving too fast, not looking where they're going, and will not use their indicators. That's what's causing all the pressure. No matter how many driving tests you do, it's not going to change their behaviour. It's people's behaviour are causing all the accidents. I don't call them accidents, I call them stupid crashes or stupid people not doing what they should be doing. I see them all the day, every day. I see women putting on their makeup, putting on their lips and driving on the motorway.
0: Yeah, so it's just that you think some of it anyway could be blamed or down to driver behaviour. Quite, I should say too, actually, there is text coming in from people talking about some eating breakfast and some putting on makeup and looking at their phone, watching YouTube videos while driving as well. 087-1400-106 is the number. Rory is with us. Rory's actually one of my colleagues here in News Talk. But Rory, you recently passed your driving test. So do you think this is a good idea that you should have to complete some component on an Irish motorway?
2: Yeah, no, absolutely. I mean, I think I passed it, 2 weeks ago now, and the test didn't really have anything to do with the motorway, which I feel like is something that, you know, we'll all end up having to do. I'm planning a trip to Cork in the next few weeks, and I think I'm just going to have to, like, warm up on a motorway somewhere else and just be careful, because it is something I'm worried about because of the speeds they're going at, all that. And, like, the only kind of thing we covered in the test, it was in the theory questions, and it was just asking me what the speed limits were on the motorway, and that was it, and the rest of it was just driving on normal residential roads. So yeah, no, I do think it's something that I would have liked to learn more.
0: You don't even learn any part of motorway driving though as part of your lessons either, do you?
2: No, not at all. I mean, I'm not allowed on the motorway until I get a full license. So there was no way at all to broach it, I think. And maybe that needs to be changed as well. Maybe.
0: Yeah, no, well, I know that bit, but I just mean in terms of even like lane merging or that's never mentioned at all during the lessons. Sure, it's not.
2: No, I mean, like, the only lane merging I would have learned would be if I'm lane merging. Maybe, like, the closest thing I could possibly think of would be maybe on a dual carriageway. And you could maybe take lessons from that, but I still don't think it's the same, you know?
0: So you think it is worth adding in even as part of the lesson and subsequently maybe some component of the test too?
2: Yeah, I think, like, actually, you know what, I think even using the dual carriageway could be a decent analogue to kind of, like, say, you know, take those lessons and then take them into a motorway. Because I find that, you know, if you're going on a residential area at 30 kilometres an hour, how are you going to use that then to go on a motorway? And I feel like the motorway is something we're all end up going to be using, either driving to work or just going on holiday or something. And I just think, I don't know, I do feel underprepared for it, you know, and I'm just recently licensed driver. So I don't understand how it's maybe, like, ignored in a way. It does seem a bit of like an oversight.
0: Mr. Here says, could you imagine the insurance covered driving trainers would have if they're responsible for learner drivers driving on the motorway? And to think of the increased danger as well, they too could be putting themselves at risk. How has that not been discussed as part of the discussion today as well? Norman is with us. Norman, I believe you sat your test in the Netherlands, is that right?
3: Yeah, that's correct. Yeah.
0: Was motorway driving, that was part of the test, was it?
3: That was essential, yeah. And also lessons, we were given lessons on the motorway. And I actually failed the test the first time. I passed everything. You had to do a theory test. You have to do theory lessons in the schoolroom. I think, for example, my wife was Danish, you had to do 29 lessons in the schoolroom before you do your theory. So it could take up to 6 months. And you're not even allowed on the road with a professional instructor. Mm. For the first six, nine lessons, you have to do it on the private road. You have to learn to do the parking, reversing, and all those things before you're allowed to go on public road. So actually, I failed my test the first time, and that was on the motorway section.
0: And is the test, is it in two parts then when you talk about emotion?

0: for waste action.
1: Yeah, it's in two parts, yeah.
0: And like that, so you have to have completed the first element, which is that you can drive, and then you're allowed out onto the motorway to do the test.
1: Yeah, and in Denmark it's even stricter. If you're getting a professional instructor besides before you're allowed on the ordinary road.
0: Yeah.
1: And you have to do like up to 9 lessons on a private road, like doing parking, reversing, emergency braking, things like that, before you're even allowed on to do a lesson on a public road. Mind a motorway.
0: And what is the motorway component? What does that look like?
1: It's simply you're brought on a motorway, so you have to merge with the motorway safely, obviously. You have to drive on a motorway, and you have to show you can change lanes. And depending on how busy it is, you may have to drive past a row of cars at speed, pretty close, which for a lot of Irish people would be frightening. You know, you're kind of trained to drive within, say, 30 centimetres of a row of cars, so hard objects, so you don't flinch or go off to the left. You know what I mean?
0: It sounds like a much harder test.
1: It's a much harder test, yeah. And then you have to exit the motorway, so you have to do that in a timely fashion. So, and if you can't do it, then you obviously don't have to take the next exit. So if you try to take the exit that the tester wants to take you, and you do so in a dangerous fashion, then you fail your test, simply disappear to the next exit.
0: So what's your view on the Irish test, then?
1: Oh, crazy. I can't believe it. I avoid the motorways in Ireland. I was going to Sligo 2 weeks ago with my wife for a weekend, and she wanted to take the car. I said, I'm not taking the car. We'll take the train. I avoid the motorways here in Ireland. Because of the driving. Crazy. They don't know how to drive. They don't know what they're doing. And last September, I drove from Copenhagen to the West Coast, which is 5 hours' drive on the motorway. And it was fine. It's almost too boring. Mm. Very simple. You have to check your mirrors, indicate, move into the lane, pass the car or the truck, look in your mirrors again, indicate again. It's a very methodical fashion. But here's like, I used to work out sometimes in Lucan, in the campus out there, and I gave up going on the motorway. It was like Star Wars. It's like people are going left, right. Instead, they don't keep a distance. They had to fly from one lane to another without indicating. It's crazy stuff.
0: So I was listening to Sean Canny today. Claire was asking him, you know, about what would happen in a county where you don't have motorways as such. You might have, you know, maybe the two-lane dual carriageway. Is the likes of having some sort of digitised simulator, is that, it's not the same experience?
1: No. But I mean, the Netherlands is the same. I mean, it's very populated, but like Denmark has a lot of islands and areas that are countryside. But everybody has to do a motorway section. Mm. You have to do it. And obviously they do it. I don't know exactly how they do it, but they do it. So if they can do it, why can't we?
0: Yeah, listener, here tells me that they learned to drive in the UK, and after I passed my test, the instructor then took me out for 2 extra lessons driving on the dual carriageway and the motorway. Perhaps that might be something to consider. Another listener says, forget about reversing around a corner and just get parallel parking like the UK. And finally, this listener tells me, I'm a very concerned mum. My daughter is doing her driving test tomorrow, actually, and I only had this conversation last week that how on earth can they be let loose on a motorway after walking out of a driving test centre after never actually getting any experience driving on a motorway. I think it's ludicrous. I myself am driving for 30 years and people zipping in and out, flashing at you, undertaking, speeding on the motorway, it would make the best of drivers very nervous. My heart sinks at the thought of her on a motorway. It really is madness that nobody teaches you and just lets you loose. And this is from a concerned mum who says her daughter is actually sitting that driving test tomorrow. Well, the very best of luck to her. Thanks a million for getting in touch. Norman, Rory, Martin, Michael and Keith and Sharon as well. Thanks a million for sharing your stories with us. Email is lunchtimelive@newstalk.com. Now, still to come on the show very shortly.
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0: Are you friends with your work colleagues? Over the years, have you formed lifelong friendships through work that you actually keep in touch with people, even if you leave that particular business? According to research today, women are more likely to make better friends at work than their male counterparts. So just why is that? The career psychologist and author of the best-selling book Total Reset, Sinead Brady, is with me on the programme today. Should we have a work bestie, Sinead?
4: Well, all the research tells us, Andrea, that actually it is a really important part of the role for many people. And actually, there's a piece of recent research out that says 57% of people would take a job paying 10% below market value for close friendships.
0: Really? They take less money just to have a pal in work?
4: So it's the social connection, and this is the really interesting part. It's the bit that helps you to carry the emotional and the cognitive load at work. So those friendships are absolutely essential in the workplace. It doesn't mean that organisations or employers should kind of look at this number and go, okay, so they've got friendships, this is, a game changer. But it's telling us how important that social connection is. And that social connection, the really interesting part of that is that social connection over time stays consistent across. So when people leave workplaces, when they maintain those friendships, their career progression develops dependent on that, because they have people in organisations where they can have referrals, where they can move, and where people trust and know their work. So it's a very interesting one.
0: So when you talk about having friendships in work, how many friends do you need in the workplace then?
4: So that's a really interesting thing as well. Like, we shouldn't confuse friendliness with friendship, because sometimes we can be kind of, perhaps very trusting of people. We see the best intentions in everybody, and then suddenly that person or that individual perhaps uses the friendship or the information that they've gained as a result of the friendship in a way that you don't like. So we're talking about where it's kind of really based on work. It's about helping each other through the cognitive load, through the emotional support of what you need in the workplace.
0: Yeah.
4: So it's not about the quantity, it's about the quality of people that you have connection with, that are supportive of you, that help you to understand cross-functional, maybe politics within the workplace, that help you to network better, that help you to see opportunity. And the really interesting part is where they sponsor you. And that means where they will put their connection with you behind you in a room where you don't happen to be sitting. So they'll be the person.
0: They're the person who advocates for you. Yeah.
4: Yeah.
0: I know, I actually totally agree with this, but it's funny, I wouldn't have thought that the research would say that you should go into a place of work to make friends. That if it happens, great, it's a bonus. But I wouldn't have wouldn't have thought the office is a kind of a playground that you should kind of, go in there with the view to making pals.
4: No, and the research isn't saying that. It's just saying how important it actually is, and where there are friendships that are providing this kind of stability and support for you, it is actually something that will keep you in a role. It doesn't mean that you go into the role to make friends. The research doesn't say that. But it is where it will keep you in a role.
0: My colleague, 98FM producer Russell Alford, is with us here, Sinead, in studio as well. Do you have a work friend?
5: Sorry, I'm like colleague, not friend. How dare
0: friend.
5: You? I love the distinction. It's interesting because obviously working in the media, you cross paths over different years.
0: Yeah.
5: And the strongest friendships I have are within this building are from people who I have connections with, in the most part, from before I worked with them here. So I would have worked with them at other radio stations or in other projects over time. But I guess that long-termness makes them, in my mind, the closest friends I have, the ones that maybe I trust more, confined in. But then the ones I work closest with then become more trustworthy and more closer to me.
0: Are they friends outside of work?
5: Yeah.
0: That's the test, isn't it?
5: Yeah.
0: Are they the people that you'd meet up with on a Saturday night?
5: They'd be the type of people that if you're in town that you'd go, oh, I see you're in town. Do you want to go for a drink or anything like that as well? I'm fascinated by the 10% less thing, because in a workplace, if we were all being paid 10% less, at least you have a friend to complain about the 10% less pay. Again, I'm bearing in mind I am in the building where I work saying this. It's fascinating because obviously I am a man, and I'm also also a gay man as well, and I gravitate towards women. But equally, women gravitate towards me when it comes to friendships in the workplace. I worked many years, about 6 or 7 years working in retail, coming out of college and everything. And in those positions, the women were my closest friends in there. And likewise, in that, and many of them I still would be in contact with over the years. The men, I find men don't talk between departments. They stick within their kind of own area. Maybe I'm just trying to look around different offices, looking at different friends, family and different things. People, men, I feel, or at least what I notice, they stick within their departments. So they become really close friends with a lot of them. They might have one or two little links out where necessary. Whereas women by nature are more sociable. You know, a lot more crack as well.
0: Well, this survey we're talking about, or this research that's been published by the European and US academics in the Social Networks Journal, I mentioned that as well, Sinead, that they say women are more likely to make better friends at work than their male counterparts. Why is that?
4: So, and interestingly, that particular piece of research is looking at people very early in their career. So they're looking at people between 18 and 25. So they're just in the very early stages of their career. And that tends to be, I suppose, for many of us, the season in which, and right back to the point that was just made, like the season in which we do tend to make more friendships, we perhaps tend to be going out a bit more. There tends to be more of a social life attached to work, perhaps. But yeah, so friendships do form in work. And actually, it is true that friendships do tend to be siloed based on subject matter knowledge. So people tend to become friends with people who are within the same subject matter area as them. Where a role is cross-functional or where ties need to be connected across time, that's a really interesting part, because that actually is where your network broadens and widens and becomes a place and a space that you can have that connection so that you can build your career over time. So it's for the whole friendship piece is really, really interesting. There is a gender element to it. And I suppose we call it a friendship in work when we speak about women's careers, typically. But when we talk about men's careers and there's friendships forming, we call it networking. So it's quite interesting that we phrase it differently.
0: Yeah, there's a distinction.
4: There's a distinction. So there's an awful lot of gender issues that come up around this.
0: Yeah, this is funny because the listener here tells us that, you know, I was always told that from a professional perspective, you should keep your work and your private life separate. But probably when I think myself, as Russell said, you know, the people that you're maybe friendly with in your work environment, they probably are those people you met, Sinead, at the very early start of your career.
4: It tends to be, and I suppose when we all look back, it tends to be those people that we met kind of in those graduate days, for those of us that went to college or did apprenticeships together or trained together or whatever it is. They tend to be the strongest kind of connectors that we have. And we do kind of, I suppose, remain friendly with other people within our office, and friendships can develop over time. But that friendship base, and particularly this one that they're talking about, is in that early career stage, 18 to 25 is specifically what they looked at across the course of 10 months of a graduate program. So, and I think for most of us that have been through graduate programs or have been through the corporate world or have been through those early years in our career, it does tend to be, we look back, oh, actually, that is when I met a lot of my core friends that have continued and existed into adulthood.
0: Have you a work colleague, friend that will help you bury the body? If required.
5: Oh, absolutely. And may have in the past as well.
0: Really?
5: Right. Yes, potentially. No, I have a handful who would be very, very, very close to in that kind of way that would be, you
0: friendly
5: know.
0: Friendly or good friends?
5: Great friends. Yeah, definitely. As in, like, would talk after work regularly, meet up with, invite to various, like, you know, parties and different things.
0: Yeah,
5: you know, like
0: people,
5: solid.
0: The people you'd have at your wedding kind
5: absolutely,
0: of people.
5: Absolutely, and they have the invites and everything.
0: Yeah.
5: But the interesting point about the age of this particular study is fascinating because it is at a time when you're in a graduate program, you're new to a business, you are in a group of people who are all in a similar kind of boat to you, but the second you leave and want to become more ambitious than the rest of them, that's probably where the perception changes, where ambition and climbing a ladder potentially starts to change things.
0: I think it's so important to have a work friend.
5: Oh, 1,000,000%. Yeah. You spend most of your day here.
0: Yeah. And also, if you're not happy in a work environment, like if you don't have a good friendship base with people, I think you're more likely to leave.
5: Exactly. And if you are working in an environment, like we're very lucky, I think, you know, media is a fantastic environment. It's a very social environment
0: very social,
5: as well. And it enables us to be like that. But if you, you know, there's people who are perfectly happy to you know, get the opportunity to work from home most of the week because they don't want to have those friendships. They just want to get on with their work and get paid, and that's wonderful. But then there's other people who thrive from the social aspect and love the gossip and love the interactions.
0: And all that goes with it. Sinead Brady, career psychologist and author of the best-selling book, Total Reset. And my work friend, 98FM producer, Russell Alford. Russell, thanks a million for joining us here on the programme.
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0: So we're talking about twins and, well, multiple pregnancies and making babies this afternoon. Professor Shane Higgins, consultant obstetrician and gynaecologist at the National Maternity Hospital, is with me in studio. Shane, thanks for joining us as always.
6: A pleasure.
0: 087 1400 106, that's the WhatsApp number for your questions and queries for Shane today. What qualifies as multiple pregnancies, first of all?
6: Oh, twins, triplets, quads, anything higher than that. Anything more than a singleton is a multiple.
0: Yeah, it's regarded as a multiple. And how common is it?
6: Well, we had 114 multiple pregnancy births, and I use that term, births, in 2025, which accounted for about 1.6% of all the births in the hospital. Now, the vast majority of those were twins. We had 7 sets of triplets, and we had 1 set of quads in the course of 2025.
0: And is that up in previous years, or what's the...
6: No, actually, looking back at the 5 years data, it's up and down over those years. Some years you'll have a slightly higher, some slightly lower, but it's in and around the 1.5%.
0: Is there any person in particular who has an increased chance of having a multiple pregnancy?
6: It used to be the case that patients who were undergoing IVF treatment were often at greater, not risk, but a greater likelihood to have a multiple pregnancy because... On occasion, the provider, the healthcare provider, would insert 2 or 3 embryos in the hope that one would take it. Often they ended up with multiple pregnancies, but that's about it.
0: That's, yeah. But you often hear people talk about, you know, oh, it's in the family, like she's pregnant with twins, it's, you know, her mother's mother, or like...
6: No.
0: So there isn't a genetic connection?
6: Not really. No, there are different types of twins, but there's no kind of genetic predisposition to it. Nothing proven.
0: So why... Do twins occur then?
6: Well, there's different ways in which twins can occur. And when we describe twins, when we're talking as if we were at an MDT and we were talking about twins, we refer to them in terms of their chorionicity. So what we're talking about is, has the twins come from one egg that has split early and you're going down the road of identical twins, or has it come from 2 eggs or 3 eggs that have been released and fertilized simultaneously? And that's where you get sort of non-identical twinning or triplets. So it depends on whether it's one egg that splits or several eggs that just take and implant at the same time.
0: Does your maternal age affect the likelihood of conceiving twins?
6: No, but I mean, again, going down the road, if the advanced maternal age increases your risk of requiring IVF, which increases your risk of multiple pregnancy. So that's the kind of the link there. But apart from that, no,
0: and it doesn't. What about additional challenges? Do multiple
6: Lots.
0: Pregnancies? Yeah. What?
6: Lots.
0: Why? Why is
6: okay,
0: that?
6: Okay. So multiple pregnancies have certain risks. They've got a greater risk of certain things happening than, say, a patient who's pregnant with a singleton pregnancy. So you're more likely to deliver the babies prematurely. So the risk of preterm birth is higher with multiples. The risk of gestational diabetes is higher with multiples. The risk of preeclampsia is higher with multiples. So they take an awful lot of additional monitoring. So patients who are pregnant with particularly higher risk sets of twins and triplets and quads, they attend a dedicated multiple birth service in our hospital, as they would in many other hospitals around the country. So it's a clinic that's dedicated to looking after multiple pregnancies. Those patients will have a lot more scans during the course of the pregnancy, because that's how we monitor the well-being of the babies more than we would necessarily with singletons. We have to look out for those additional risks and complications that might arise. There's a much greater risk that you'll have a cesarean section. So about 75% of multiples in our hospital are delivered by cesarean section. And there's additional burden of, I suppose, coping from the mother, physical and emotional and mental. It's a stressful time to have a multiple pregnancy, and mums need to be looked after that little bit more when they are pregnant with multiples.
0: Okay, some of the listener questions on this before we go on. 087 1400 106 is the WhatsApp number. Can you still get all of the pre-tests on twins that you can get with a single birth, the likes of the chromosome
6: test? Yes, you can.
0: And are you encouraged to do that if you're...
6: No, not necessarily. Again, it's a, you know, that the risk of an aneuploidy or a chromosomal abnormality is age-related. And, you know, there are studies that suggest there's an increased risk of birth defects, but we wouldn't really consider that more than the age of the mum.
0: You wouldn't? Okay, it's not considered. This listener's wondering, would you as a medic or do medics have to treat the pregnancy differently if you're having twins? Like, for instance, would I be encouraged to take more supplements or to eat different things, or is it just treated the same as a single pregnancy?
6: In terms of supplements, etc., it's treated the same as a single twin, or should be treated as the same as a single twin. And supplements are really for patients who are known to have a deficiency or are thought to have a deficiency of something. But multiples are managed differently. As I said, there's a dedicated service. There's a lot more additional ultrasound scans to monitor the well-being of the babies. There's a lot more planning of the birth. Most multiples are delivered early anyway. Even if you don't go into labor by yourself, you will not get to 40 weeks with a multiple pregnancy. You'll be delivered either 38, 36, 32.
0: And sorry, is that because are C-sections more common, or is it just that the...
6: Because of twins, we deliver multiples. Whether they're twins or triplets, we deliver them at earlier gestations than you normally would.
0: Yeah,
6: that's not always necessarily by cesarean section. Sometimes patients will go into labour by themselves. Sometimes they get to a point where they can be induced. But it is part of the reason why there is a much higher cesarean section rate in
0: when you have multiple pregnancies. Yeah, and just this texter wondering, how many twin pregnancies end up in a C-section? Are they more common? Will you answer that part? But
6: yeah, look, when I worked in Melbourne, we used to have the saying in the twin service that 50% were born early and 50% were born by cesarean section. Being back in Ireland for over 20 years now, I think that I wouldn't be saying that to patients. I would say less than 50% are born prematurely, but more than 50% are born by cesarean section.
0: Okay. This listener, Shane, is expecting twins in January. It's my second pregnancy. I had a little girl back in 2024. What are the significant differences I should look out for this time around? And like that, will I be guaranteed to go early?
6: You will be guaranteed. Okay, so I'll rattle off some terms. So dichorionic diamniotic twins are the ones associated with least risk. Monochorionic diamniotic, monochorionic, monoamniotic are much higher risk twins. They have all the risks that we spoke about, and then they've got some inherent risks related to that type of twinning, such as twin-to-twin transfusion syndrome. So they will always be monitored more closely. They will always be delivered early. So depending on the type of twins that the patient has will dictate really the level of monitoring and the gestational age that intervention will take place for in terms of the delivery.
0: Okay. This listener says, if you have one set of twins, are your chances of having more twins higher in subsequent pregnancies?
6: No.
0: No, they're not.
6: No.
0: I have 2-year-old twins at the moment, and I'm actually nervous if I were to go again that I might have another set of twins.
6: Oh, look, there's always that possibility. I mean, if you look at it statistically, about 1 in 64 pregnancies will be twins. So it's not inconceivable that you will have 2 sets of twins, but the chances are quite remote.
0: Okay. I had twins 2 years ago, says this listener. I've just found out I'm pregnant again with one baby. How will my body change to adapt to this baby, and is it more likely to move around with extra space? What are the chances the baby would be breech actually at full term?
6: Well, that is a risk, but it's not a risk simply because you had twins in the past. It's a risk because you've had a baby in the past. And malpresentation, unstable lie are terms that we use when the baby is moving more than you would expect. By 34, 36 weeks, we expect and anticipate that a baby will be in the position it's going to remain in until it comes to delivery. But for patients who've had babies before, there's a greater likelihood that you'll have that unstable eye where it's spinning around, and it might be much later before it comes to lie in the position it's going to stay in. But from the patient's perspective, there's nothing she has to do. If she's fit and well, if she's eating healthily, if she's attending a hospital, there shouldn't be any difference. She might appreciate that she's not as heavy or doesn't feel as heavy or doesn't feel like she's carrying as big a weight because she only has one baby, but apart from that, nothing.
0: This listener says, it might be a stupid question, but I'm curious, with vaccines while pregnant, will one vaccine still cover both babies if you're having twins, or do you need to get a higher dose?
6: No, absolutely. So the vaccines...
0: That's a very interesting question.
6: It is an interesting question. The vaccines that we talk about are like whooping cough is the one that is absolutely recommended in every pregnancy. We're just about to enter this winter's flu season, so the flu vaccine. One dose of the vaccine prompts the mum to produce antibodies, which then cross the placenta and protect the baby in utero, ex utero, after birth, in breast milk. So one vaccine for all.
0: One vaccine for all. And finally, this listener, Shane, is wondering, can you have identical triplets? On a side note, we have twins, we have a boy and a girl, and the amount of people who ask, are they identical? It's astonishing.
6: Yeah. Yes, you can. If that single egg splits once, you're going to have twins. If it splits again, you're going to have triplets. And that would be what are called monochorionic triamniotic triplets, would be triplets that have come from one egg. And it's the origin of the multiple that's important. If it's from one egg, there's identical. If it's from multiple eggs, then not only are they not identical, they may not even be the same gender.
0: Okay, very interesting. Shane Higgins, Professor Shane Higgins, consultant obstetrician and gynecologist at the National Maternity Hospital. Shane, thanks a million for joining us here on Lunchtime Live this afternoon for this week's Making Babies. Still to come on the show, are you happy to share public transport with cats and dogs?
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0: You are listening to Lunchtime Live with Andrea Gilligan, 1800 453 106. That's the number if you want to join us between now and 2. In around 40 minutes time, a third of secondary students and about a fifth of primary students avoid or refuse to go to school at least once a month. We want to know, is this a common theme in your home? Or how do you manage the difficulties of children with anxiety who don't want to go to school? How do you navigate that? The email is lunchtimelive@newstalk.com, or you can get us on WhatsApp. 087 1400 106 is the number for your voice notes. Plenty of you have been getting in touch since the start of the show today, because we've been asking you, how do you feel about sharing your morning and your evening bus and train commutes with Buddy the Pooch and little lap cats that are going to sit on passengers' knees and at their feet following this decision from the NTA, which is expected to take effect next year. Karen is with me on the line today. Well, Karen, how do you feel about sitting beside someone's cat or dog on the bus?
7: Hi, Andrea. Nice to speak to you.
0: You too.
7: I wouldn't really like that idea now at all. As I've been on with you before, I was saying that, like, I have a disability, I walk with crutches, so just getting on and off buses is quite difficult, and if you add in animals into that equation, it can be just a bit of a nightmare. I was listening to Claire Byrne earlier.
0: Yeah,
7: when she was explaining about the rules of having the animals on public transport, she was saying, like, you know, they can even be in the aisles once they're kind of controlled by their owners. But, I mean, that's going to really restrict people like myself, or, you know, even a pram, or, you know, toddlers or people with sensory issues. I just feel like it's going to cause an awful lot of unnecessary problems for passengers.
0: Yeah,
7: and I think you know, need to be the priority,
0: I was looking at this myself, Karen, earlier today, and they seem, it's going to be the case that, so they won't be allowed, we'll say, to sit on seats. You can't put the dog or the cat on the seat beside you. They'll have to remain on the owner's lap, or they can be on the ground in a way that doesn't obstruct other passengers or passageways. Now, I don't know what sort of public transport you get, but I know that I get the 16 Dublin bus nearly twice a day in and out of town, and it is jammed right to capacity. Jammed. So I don't know. So where this dog is going to sit at somebody's feet? So there are only three people sitting in the seats.
7: That's exactly what I'm saying. Of course, I mean, and it's not the dog's fault if the dog is allowed to be there, but of course it's going to obstruct the aisle, because the aisle isn't wide enough to accommodate a person passing by, or a pram, or a person with a stick, or even a wheelchair. God, I mean, that'd be even harder. You know, I just think, why are we're just creating problems that we don't need to have. And earlier on as well, when I was listening to Claire's conversation, there was a gentleman on there called Russell.
0: Yeah.
7: And he was saying, like, Russell admitted that, like, his dog was reactive to people, which is kind of a nice way of saying that he would maybe bark or snap at people. Like, that would be very frightening for people. And I just don't think it's fair. You know, I don't think it's fair for people that aren't necessarily comfortable around animals, you know.
0: And I know you know, you've mentioned, Karen, your own, you know, your mobility issues and that. But are you, would you describe yourself as a dog or a cat? Are you a pet person?
7: I grew up with cats and I can be around, I'm not keen on dogs. I can be around them if I'm sitting down, but my problem is if I'm walking around the room, they can kind of get under my feet, literally, because they're down near your ankles and your legs, and they walk into you and they don't know any better, and that's my fear. If they even walk past me, I can be knocked down.
0: Yeah, and that's a very, very, very fair argument to make. No doubt about that, Karen. Like, the thing about this is the NTA didn't just dream this up. They've carried out this whole public consultation, and the 2,567 submissions from people who got in touch, and the vast majority of submissions strongly supported allowing pets to travel on public transport. Yeah. But sure, I didn't take part in this public consultation.
7: I never saw it advertised anywhere. Had I have seen it advertised,
0: or had something to say,
7: I would have put my point across.
0: Yeah.
7: Like, I'm not trying to be difficult or awkward.
0: I understand people
7: love their animals, but you know, there's a time and a place, and I don't necessarily think that animals, and I don't think the animals would be comfortable on public transport either. You know. For their own sake. Like, if it's a support animal, like a genuine support animal, and of course a guard dog, without question. But just randomly people bringing their pets out for the day, like, I don't understand the logic of it. You know?
0: Stay with me, Karen, for a moment. 1800 453 106 is the number. Ali is with us on the line. Ali, I believe you're delighted to hear that pets are now welcome on public transport.
8: I am, but can I just say, this isn't to, I can hear what the discussion that we've just had for the last few minutes, and I can understand the concerns. I'm from Scotland. I've lived in Ireland 6 years, and Scotland's always been very inclusive in relation to pets on buses. And it's the buses aren't a Noah's Ark. I want to reassure anyone listening who's concerned about this that it's done in a way that is respectful for all bus users. Dogs and cats aren't running amok around buses. So it's done in a way that's really respectful. I think the reason I'm pro it is, let's consider why people have pets, okay? So people have pets for companionship. They bring joy and happiness. They improve our well-being. Science shows us that having a pet it improves our life, it reduces our stress, it can increase our longevity, but there's a pet privilege. And I don't think you should have to own a car, be able to afford to upkeep a car, or have to want to use a car. You look, with the climate, a lot of people are opting out. So you shouldn't have to have a car in order to have a pet. And so if people need to take their pet to the vet, if people are going to go and visit friends and family, then I think it stands to reason that there are at times going to be pets on public transport. Now, it's not, I hear you're saying about your commuting times and the buses full. There's going to be very few pets on the bus at those times. They're not going to be going off into the office. So it's not that we're going to see an influx of pets on buses, but I think it's going to open up the world for people who have just now are prohibited from having pets.
0: Well, I'll be straight with you, Ali. I am absolutely terrified of dogs. I have a huge fear of them, and I've always had it from when I was a kid, and I don't know why I have it, but I'm terrified of dogs, right? So the prospect now for me of getting on this bus, going into work in the morning or coming home in the afternoon and sitting beside, and like everybody, every dog owner, and 99% of them are brilliant, and their dog is so well behaved. But the dog's well behaved until it meets another dog who isn't well behaved, and whose owner doesn't give two, you know, dams about its behaviour on the bus. And that's the part I have the problem with. I don't mind in the train and have a Noah's Ark carriage down at one end of and put them all in that. That's grand. But I have no interest in sitting beside someone's dog. And I should say, it's dogs and cats we're talking about. It's also other small animals included in the announcement today. Now, what constitutes another small animal?
8: Yeah,
0: what
8: so
0: else
8: again,
0: are we going to be sitting beside?
8: Rabbits, guinea pigs, who, like I said, getting taken to the vet or getting taken. But can I reassure you, your fear of dogs is really valid. And I think the thing is, we as pet owners need to be really mindful and really respectful. This isn't a free-for-all. I encourage more responsible pet ownership, dog ownership, because your fear is so valid and it needs to be respected. And I think this can be handled and done in a really sensible, inclusive, respectful way. So I can hear your worry, and there'll be many people who have a similar worry. And I think this can be implemented in a really, really optimum way to be mindful of everyone, you know?
0: I love your optimism, Ali. You see, I think, I don't know, you know, and maybe in Scotland it's different. And I'm trying to think of, you know, the Nordic countries. And, you know, I can imagine places across Europe where they do this very well. But I don't know if you've ever sat in the bus that I get every day. And like, it's like a zoo at times, you know, some of the characters that are on it and the different things that you see and witness. So I just can't imagine the prospect now of adding a couple of dogs into the mix on this, and their owners as well, who I can only imagine what they'll be like if they were told to keep the dogs in check. Let me bring in Donal for a moment. 1800 453 106 is the number. Donal, you think it's a great idea. Are you a pet owner?
9: Yes, I own a chocolate Labrador, and he's a nuisance.
0: He's a nuisance,
9: he's mine,
0: right?
9: And I love him. and I want to bring him everywhere with me, and I think it's a great idea.
0: Do you? Good.
9: Now, in relation to responsible adults, leave them outside and let the dog come in on his own.
0: Mm.
9: That'd be the thing to do.
0: I
9: mean, there's lots of things you could ban from public transport, you know, a long time before you take a poor old animal and say you can't come
0: out
9: of here.
0: Most of them will be grand. They'll be no bother. You know, they'll sit in the owner's lap.
9: 1,000%. 999 out of 1,000. And the reason that the dog wouldn't be, or the cat wouldn't be in good form on the bus is the owner. No one else. The owner is the problem, not the dog, or not the cat, or not the animal. It's the owner.
0: Yeah.
9: And, I mean, that's anywhere. It doesn't make any difference anywhere. I mean, there's lots of cafes and restaurants around the place that say, no, you can't bring your animal in here. Yet you go in and sit down and try to have a conversation, and you have some unadulterated person on a mobile phone beside you, as if they're talking to someone in Australia and could hear them without the phone.
0: Yeah.
9: But, I mean, you have all these things, you know. But no, dog is no problem. He'd sit down and he'd take whatever you give him at the side of the table, you know. All the stuff you're not supposed to give him, by the way.
0: But do you think more people will? Do you think people will start to bring their pets?
9: They will,
0: yeah.
9: Of course they will. And, you know, there's, you bring them in on the bus because you're going somewhere. What will restrict that is the place you're going saying, oh, no dogs allowed here, or no animals allowed in here. So it will be limiting in itself. But it's nice to think that I can, if I want to go on a bus journey from, say, here, which is Athlone, down to Galway, I could go on the train, or I can go on the bus and walk along the promenade, not have to worry about, you know, I have to bring the car, or worrying about him being at home on his own, you know.
0: Listener, here's got in touch 087-1400-106 to tell me, I think this is utterly bonkers. Dog owners don't pick up the poo from the street or the beach as it is. How are the NTA going to enforce a clean-up and a safe environment for people on public transport? Another listener tells me, my dad is incredibly allergic to cats and dog hair. As soon as he's in the room with a dog, his eyes start streaming and he starts wheezing. I think this decision is incredibly unfair on people whose health is going to be in close proximity to animals. Another listener has got in touch to ask us this afternoon, to tell us that they're thrilled to hear about this. Delighted to hear pets are going to be allowed on public transport. They are family pets. They're often better behaved than the children as well. And I love being in other European countries, and the dogs are just there strolling around Zara shops. Brian is wondering what's going to happen if a cat and a dog meet each other on the bus. There'll be chaos, I suspect. And this texter has got in touch to tell me, I'm a bus driver myself and I can't imagine a cat on a bus because I'm hugely allergic to cats and I need to stay away from them. If I were to come into contact, I'm going to sneeze, heavy teary eyes, itchy eyes for around 2 hours, even if I'm taking antihistamines. And I believe the air circulating around the bus is going to be difficult as well to clear. So I cannot imagine working in this environment. It's funny, Ali. I have less of an issue about the pets on the train or the Lewis than I do on the bus. It's the close quarters. It's the fact you can't escape.
8: Yeah, can I just say, I got the bus daily, twice a day for 15 years. And I could probably count in all that time, hundreds upon hundreds of journeys, if not thousands. And I might have been on the bus with a dog, never a cat, even though they were loud. Oh, I don't know, 50 to 100 times.
0: Mm.
8: I think we're talking and fearing as if this is suddenly going to be, like you say, a Noah's Ark. It really isn't. And I guarantee the cats would be in a box. They won't be a loose cat on a lead or what have you. So I can understand everyone's concerns, and they're all very valid. We all have our own restrictions, limitations, likes, dislikes. It's all valid. But I do think there's a lot of scaremongering or fear that this is suddenly going to become, again, I'll say it for a third time, a Noah's Ark. Mm. It really isn't.
0: Well, they don't have to be in a suitable box or a basket or a container or anything like that, because the NTA actually withdrew a proposal that the pets were going to have to be carried, you know, in some kind of container.
8: Yeah,
0: so I presume that means
8: cats, I'm speaking.
0: Yeah.
8: For cats specifically, I think most cat owners would know, they'd laugh at us. Like, for a cat getting transported to a vet, getting transported anywhere, they're, you know, like herding cats, they're going, I guarantee they'll be in a box if they're getting taken somewhere, because for their own lack, for limiting their own stress, for keeping them contained. Again, I'm not saying it doesn't happen, but I've never, ever, ever in all my time.
0: Well, maybe some of our cat owner listeners might want to get in touch with us this afternoon if you fancy the prospect of bringing your cat on the bus or the train or the loo. 087 1400 106. Judy is on the line. Judy, how do you feel about this decision from the NTA?
10: Good to talk to you. I love your show. Look, I think I have cats myself now, 5 cats, and they're strictly indoor cats. I don't let them out at all, right? Apart from I have a pram.
0: You have a pram for them, have you?
10: I have a pram, yeah, I have. It's fabulous. There's a coffee holder, the whole lot. But now, out of the 5, the only one that I go into with is Archie, right? He's super friendly, super everything. But the second anybody comes to the house and visits, he's gone, he's hiding, he's petrified of people. But he's the most affectionate. He's like a Velcro cat. He's stuck to you like absolute Velcro. So I would imagine it's be so traumatizing to the animal, even for a dog. Now, you cannot in a million years bring a cat onto a bus or anywhere in your arms, because the cat would literally take the hand off you, take the face off you with their nails to try and get away. That's the type of animal they are. I've grown up with them. I studied them. I know all about them. Even bringing them to the vet, like that previous lady said, it's traumatizing. They know exactly where they're going. Trying to get them into the carrier in the first place is a nightmare, because they know where they're going. I wouldn't subject any of my animals to anything like that, even dogs. I'm not like you now. I'd kind of be a bit nervous with dogs. Small dogs, kind of no problem, but bigger dogs I would have an issue with. I would be very nervous. And a couple of my neighbours around here have bigger dogs, and they're kind of fine with their owners, but the very minute they come into contact with other people, when they wouldn't be used to it, it can be very traumatising for the animal. And I don't understand why people would subject their animal to that, to be quite honest with you. I mean, they can't tell us how they're feeling.
0: Mm.
10: And even, like, I'm minding a neighbour's cat now. In a couple of weeks' time, they have a wedding, and the cat is almost 22 years old. So I offered to look after the cat in their house, because if the cat goes to the cattery, they're traumatised for at least 6 weeks when they come home. And bringing them onto public transport, I mean, what if a child comes over and you lose contact for 2 seconds and go to rub the dog and take the hand off the child?
0: I think it's all great in theory. I think that this is a lovely idea. But it's the practicality. I feel it's a decision that's been made by people who don't actually use the public transport services that we have.
10: Probably,
0: this is the part I have the issue with. Like, put on an extra carriage in the Lewis, or, you know, have some sort of segregated area in the train, but all the pets, and I've no bother with that. I just don't want to sit beside
10: them. I'm the same. No, I wouldn't be happy with that. Like, a lady sat in beside me there now not too long ago, and she had her dog. Now, the dog was in a little kind of carrier thing, but the dog was spluttering and coughing and sneezing and the whole lot. She was actually bringing the dog to the vet, and I brought it to the attention of the driver, and I felt awful, because I'm an animal lover, a complete animal lover. I mean, I'm known as the Cat Lady of Limerick. Everybody knows me, as even people, and you know, people that I don't even know. Cat Lady, you know, that's what I'm known as. It's like, for,
0: I love this idea of you going round with this pram and the cats.
10: Oh,
0: you
10: said,
0: I probably wouldn't mind you in the bus, because you'll have the cat, presumably, in the pram.
10: Oh, it's completely zipped over in the whole lot. I mean, it's the coolest thing ever. I mean, it's absolutely high tech. It's absolutely fabulous.
0: You'll have to send us in a picture to this.
10: I'll send you a picture. I have a lovely picture of Archie in it, actually. But even someone said to my brother there not so long ago, I never knew the cat lady was your sister, you know, and that's the way it is with me. Yeah. But look, all I'm saying is I just think I only bring Archie around the estate, we'll say. I've a very quiet estate here. I wouldn't traumatise him with traffic or anything busy like that, because it's not fair in the animal. They're not used to it. And why would you subject them to that just for your own gratification? That's my feeling on it anyway, you know. I think, and I'm a complete animal lover, there's nothing I wouldn't do for my cats, and the only reason why I got the pram is to have them have a little bit of fresh air, because I keep them indoors all the time. I'm not going to spend a fortune on vaccinations, neutering, you know, the best of everything for them, everything. They have everything here in the house, scratchers, climbing, literally everything.
0: Yeah.
10: And leave them out in the street just to get knocked down, you know what I mean? And I just, that's not me. Some people agree, some people don't.
0: So you still wouldn't, you won't bring them on public transport now?
10: No, I wouldn't.
0: Okay, fair enough.
10: To be honest with you, it's traumatising enough when I bring my cats, if I need to bring my cats too, but I don't need to do it too often because they're inside. But if I have to bring them to the vet, I don't drive, so I have to get a neighbour to put them
0: down
10: into the cat box, into the car, to the vet. Even that journey in the car is enough for them without bringing them on the bus
0: or the train or some sort of public transport service as well. Let me bring Orla in for a moment there, Judy. Do you agree with this decision from the NTA, Orla?
11: Hi, Andrea. How are you?
0: I'm not bad.
11: Like you, in theory, I do agree with it, but I think it needs to be specifically for animals. There needs to be a bus for animals, and it's called the animal bus. So in the same way that we all have our lines, and it's, you know, I'm on the L1, L2, in Wicklow here, and but then the animal bus comes at 11 o'clock or whatever time that's, you know, outside the rush hour and so on, because as you say...
0: Like a special bus for the animals?
11: A special bus with you know, it's run by Dublin Bus or whatever, or NTA, or NTA rather, and somebody who's not madly allergic to animal hair and so on, they go through the same training driving a bus, but they're also animal lovers and they do some extra training. But like, why not? Because then everybody knows exactly what they're getting into. Literally. Metaphorically. Yeah. Also.
0: Like, I'm just trying to think about all the stories we hear about public transport in this country, and, you know, like, people giving out there aren't enough services. If they were to come out and tell us today they were putting on a special bus for dogs and cats, I think people would go nuts, Orla, if they were to listen to that.
11: Listen, the buses don't turn up the best of times, guys, and Greystones out here is one of them, okay? But look, you know, it's not going to be worse than it is. So, you know, if there's one bus going out, and, you know, it's the park and ride animal bus.
0: I take the point. Maybe you mean, like, you know? Maybe you might have, you know, specific times or something that pet owners could use.
11: Yeah, absolutely. Absolutely. You know, and maybe like a little sort of park and ride that parks, let's say, next to a bushy park or somewhere. I don't know if animals are allowed in there. I think they are. But, you know, a little sort of park and ride so people can get the animal bus up there to the park and ride. They can walk around and they know that, it's not a shuttle. It'll be a proper service. We'll come back at a certain time. But absolutely. But, of course, it's not going to work.
0: It's happening. Like these changes had the consultation. They carried out the public consultation process earlier this year, and it is going to happen. This change is going to be brought in. A lot of people are wondering today. When was this public consultation carried out? They didn't know anything about it.
11: I certainly hadn't heard anything about it. I wouldn't mind bringing my dog. Like, I love dogs. I hate cats. Sorry, I shouldn't really say that. Sorry, that.
0: Well, I'm more concerned about these other animals. The other small, it's dogs, it's cats, and it's other small animals.
11: Yeah, I mean, is a tarantula like a pet tarantula?
0: Oh, Jesus! Don't even start now, Orla.
11: That's true. You know, I mean, where
0: imagine the row with the bus driver now when someone's starting to tell them that they read the rules and they're allowed to bring on this small animal and all, and listener here making the point too. I don't know if you can hear us, Orla. To listener here text in to say, on a rainy day and a wet dog walks onto the bus and gives a big shake off of his wet coat all over the morning passengers. I mean, can you imagine the rows that are going to erupt? I only recently told you the story about travelling into work in a bus one morning with a woman sitting one row across from me, cutting her nail with nail clippers. So you can imagine the crack now that's going to start in the morning commute when people are at this kind of behaviour with their pets and their cats and their dogs. I dread to think of this happening, but it is going to happen despite what I think. Listeners got in touch as well to say, on the public transport, I've never noticed this public consultation and I'm absolutely 100% against pets on buses and trains, and I've made a personal choice not to own a dog or a cat or any other pet, and I do not want them on public transport when I'm travelling. Keep your thoughts coming into us. Email is lunchtimelive@newstalk.com. Still to come on the show today, we're going to be talking about children refusing to go to school due to anxiety.
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0: day with all of the reasons to be happy this week. How's things?
1: I'm good, Andrea. How are you?
0: Not too bad at all, actually. Good to see you. Listeners might be interested to know that, well, forget about January.
1: Yes, it is, of course, the 2nd of September. We're well and truly into the month now, just 2 days. But did you know there's kind of a real psychological reason as to why September may be the time for a fresh start?
0: So forget about the New Year resolution in January.
1: Yeah, you're kind of, it's one of those things where you can start a big project or maybe a new habit or kind of make a big push into maybe, I don't know, starting your own business or something like that. And it comes back to what psychologists call the fresh start effect. Many of us spent a long time in school, going back to that kind of fresh start.
0: Well, it's
1: every
0: in the
1: September.
0: Psyche, isn't it? There's something new happens in September.
1: Yes, and like we spent a long time there, like most of us spend at least around 13, 14 years in school. And heading back, often parents now as well see it as a time when the kids are away from them and they have more time in their hands to do certain things. So maybe it is going back and getting into the gym, or maybe it's going and joining a new club or hobby or something like that. And psychologists say that it's bringing you back into that space of having time for yourself and making yourself that little bit more happy, like putting a smile on your face because you're doing something for you, as opposed to spending the last 3 months on holidays looking after your kids or maybe going to festivals or different things like
0: if
1: that.
0: If you had great plans in January and you didn't quite stick to them, basically researchers are telling you that now is your time.
1: Yeah, and also because the weather is getting that little bit, not worse, but it's cooler. Mm. You have more time to go out and maybe do that run, because running a 5K or running a 10K in 26 degree weather isn't always the easiest thing to do.
0: I'm not feeling in the rain now either, but anyway,
1: Oh, well, do you know what? The rain never hurt anyone. But yeah, I think for
0: me, it's definitely a
1: mark of we have to kind of get in gear again for the year.
0: Good stuff. I know the gigs are kind of over, but this might be some good news.

0: Yes, Jack White plays the Three Olympia here in town last night and is playing there again tonight. But I love this story. So 20 lucky Jack White fans got the chance to pick up the last few tickets yesterday and today. So 40 tickets in total, but at a cost of only €20.
1: He
0: put student ticket scheme on kind of on sale. He put it out to the public saying there'd be 20 tickets on the door. Get there as quick as you can today or last night and tonight. And you can get them at almost less than a third of the price. So original tickets went on sale last year and they sold out within minutes, £75. And he said, well, I want to give the opportunity to people who maybe don't always get to be able to afford going to a gig.
1: So students.
0: Yeah, students who maybe like enjoy Jack White's music or maybe want to see him live or never got the chance to before at the cost of €20. People were queuing for a while and the 20 lucky people who did get them said that it was a really great opportunity. They said sometimes gigs
1: are... It's a lovely idea, and to be fair, very few artists going to do that.
0: Yeah, and like I know people say, oh geez, he's only given 20, but you can't, I suppose, give everyone 20 because it's the cost of a venue, cost of a van, cost of everything.
1: So but 20 tickets at €20.
0: Yeah, well, 20 last night and 20 tonight, so 40 in total. People said they like can't always afford to go to every gig they want. But like, I think that's a great opportunity for other musicians to jump on board. And, I don't know, take a little bit of kind of inspiration from Jack White to say, next time I'm going on tour, I might give 20 loyal, lucky fans the chance to go at the cost of £20 as
1: cheaper
0: well.
1: Cheaper rate. Fair play to them. Now, forget about your robot Hoover. What about this cleaning machine?
2: Brush your teeth round and round. Brush your teeth from left to right.
0: Would you be spending £420 on a toothbrush?
1: Whatever it is, no. Anyway, definitely not. Is this the new now, the kind of the AI glasses?
0: Yeah, it's the toothbrush of AI glasses. So Dyson, who are very famous for their Hoovers and their vacuum cleaning products, they've jumped into the world of toothbrushes. So the Dyson Dental System features now a Dyson Camera Jet, which incorporates an AI algorithm that identifies gaps between your teeth in real time, Andrea.
1: This is Jess Kelly all over it now.
0: Oh, absolutely. We need to get Jess on the case and try this out. Within 100 milliseconds of detecting a gap, the device

0: It's really cool.
1: I suppose the dentists would probably be in favour of this, wouldn't they? That we'd have, you know...
0: Yeah, well, I don't know how many dentists would be recommending a €420 device, yeah. But maybe it's the start of more people jumping on board.
1: Give it 2 years.
0: And yeah, give it 2 years. There is a camera installed in it and you can see what's going on in your mouth. And, like, that's just crazy to me.
1: It's unbelievable. So this is the Dyson launching their new AI toothbrush facility. And now, this is a lovely way to honour one of the greatest musicians.
2: Jolene, I'm begging of you, please.
0: Yes, Dolly Fest has been announced that it is coming back. As Dolly Parton's estate announced that they will be honouring the late singer in Nashville and London over a 2-day festival happening next year. Obviously, Dolly Parton passed away at the age of 80 on the 25th of August, and she had planned to make it take place in January of last year, but had to kind of take time off because of her illness. But it is kind of just one of those things that you're like delighted to see that is happening. On Saturday night, I saw CMAT performing Jolene.
1: She did, yeah. It was actually very good.
0: Brilliant.
1: Yeah.
0: So I suppose just being able to have the opportunity to go something like this is brilliant for fans.
1: So sort of a celebration of Dolly's
0: life and legacy.
1: It's a nice thing to do.
0: Yeah, I know, it's great.
1: So it's happening in both in Nashville and in London.
0: Yeah, I don't know if I'll get to Nashville, but maybe London.
1: You might. Listen, no better man to try. Finally.
0: This is my story of the week.
1: Go on.
0: It's a new show coming to Netflix from Lisa McGee. So Lisa McGee, obviously, of Derry Girls and How to Get to Belfast from Heaven, or How to Get to Heaven from Belfast fame. She has a new show coming out next year in the kind of a mockumentary style thing. It's called Jig. It's about the Irish dancing world. Kind of two competing young girls from Derry heading over to the World Championships in Florida and kind of just the ins and outs of how they got on. It's a real competitive industry, the Irish dancing world and the fesh and different things.
1: Somebody
0: like
1: who
0: that.
1: Did it for years, I know, high stakes stuff. But it's a documentary, but there's obviously a comedy element to it.
0: Yeah, it's a documentary.
1: Then.
0: So, like, you think to the likes of The Office and different things like that. So, I think that's one to watch out for on your screens next year.
1: Oh, well, I'll definitely watch this. So, 6-part series.
0: Yeah, 6-part series called Jig.
1: Called The Jig. I love it. Carl O'Sullivan, thanks a million for popping in. Some good news happening throughout the country this week. Sean Moncrief will be with you in 20 minutes. What are you talking about?
3: We're going to be talking about, well, you know the way there's a big age gap between Brigitte Macron and Emmanuel Macron?
1: Yeah.
3: Her daughter, who's in her 40s, is now going out with a guy who's in his 20s.
1: Oh.
3: So there's lots of reporting about, ooh, you know, the apple doesn't fall far from the tree, etc. So we're going to be talking about that and whether...
1: Age gaps in relationships.
3: Yeah, whether they're absolutely sick and such people should be imprisoned or not, that kind of thing. Also, we're going to be talking about the song of the blackbird.
1: All right.
3: It's been... now, this was a scientific study saying that the song of the blackbird is the sweetest.
1: Yeah.
3: But that's just human interpretation of it. When a blackbird sings, they're actually just giving out.
1: Lovely. We've had it wrong all this time. Sean Moncrief with you with that and more from 2 to 4 this afternoon. We're talking about your difficulties in trying to get your children to go to school if they're dealing with anxiety.
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1: You're listening to Lunchtime Live with Andrea Gilligan. It's 1800 453 106. That's the number if you want to join us between now and 2 this Thursday. Lipodemia affects many women. It's often overlooked or misdiagnosed, leaving many people living with pain and uncertainty for years. And Anne-Marie is with me on the programme today because, Anne-Marie, you were one of those people who were in pain for quite a period of time before you were diagnosed. What were your signs and symptoms, first of all?
5: Hi, Andrea. Yes, so I had disproportionately larger legs and arms. I had a lot of pain. They were very tender to touch. They would bruise easily. They would be very heavy. I would have swelling, ankle cuffing, and it just really affected my mobility, even at such a young age. It affected me daily.
1: And this was is this something you had nearly from childhood, Anne-Marie?
5: Yeah, so many women would notice changes in their body around puberty, pregnancy and menopause. So for me, it initially, my legs turned like a column shape around puberty, and then my pregnancies progressed the condition even further. Now, I'm not as menopause age yet, but

0: When I was obviously at puberty and pregnancy, I didn't know about lipedema. So now I know about lipedema and I can try and be a bit more prepared for when menopause does happen. But it's like when you have lipedema, you can try and lose weight and you'll see it. You'd lose it from the face, the waist, the upper body, but the legs and the arms change very little.
1: So it's not just, as you say, the appearance, though. It's the pain and the tenderness that you're and the sensitivity, Anne-Marie, that you have as well.
0: That's it, exactly. Like, the thing is with lipedema, it's simply not being overweight. And many women have spent years dieting and exercising and blaming themselves for something that they didn't even know was a medical condition.
1: And how long did it take you, Anne-Marie, to get that diagnosis?
0: I'd say over 10 years. Okay. Over 10 years, I was trying to figure out what was wrong with my leg. So with the different stages to lipedema, yeah. And I was early stage 2. So if you were to look at me, I'm 5'11". 10 years ago, I was a much slimmer build, but I just had legs that didn't match the rest of my body. So I was kind of led to believe it's all in my head. You know, you've got a slim figure. It's all in your head. There's nothing wrong with your legs. But that didn't answer why I was in pain. I didn't care about how my legs looked. Mm. I'd gone beyond caring about that. I'd accepted that. If people don't like my legs, they don't have to look at them. That was my attitude.
1: Yeah.
0: But my problem was the pain and the heaviness and the tenderness. Like, it affected things even like, let's say my second pregnancy was, I had a baby just before lockdown. And in the evening times, when I was going upstairs to bed, like, obviously I didn't have my mom here to help or my sister because we were all in lockdown. And typically I would have to use my arms to pull myself up the stairs to go to bed in the evening. But I couldn't do that because I was carrying a newborn infant. So I couldn't do something so simple as a mom. I felt like such a failure as a mom. Like, I would have to sit on the stairs and bum shuffle to go up the stairs to bed at nighttime with a newborn infant in my arms. So it just affected the quality of life from that aspect as well. And I knew this wasn't in my head.
1: No, there was something else going on. And you talk about the pain that you were in as well. Once you got that diagnosis, is it something, Anne-Marie, that can be managed, like pain medication or pain management?
0: There are a few different things. So there are conservative treatment methods like compression leggings. And there, you know, you can do a lymphatic drainage massage. I have all the gadgets. I have a vibroplate. I have a massage gun. I use my dry brushing. There's lots of different things that you can do. And one of the best things you can do is walk in water. So just walking up and down the pool is really good for the legs. But I chose to go down the surgery route as well. I did try all of these conservative treatments, and whilst they are great and it does help manage the symptoms, I wanted to go down the surgery. I researched it. I put so much time and effort into researching surgery, and I have to say the surgery has actually completely changed my life.
1: And was that something you were able to get done in Ireland, or did you travel abroad for that, Anne-Marie?
0: It is available in Ireland, but I became fixated on this because I wanted to find somebody who knew about lipedema and who were specialists in lipedema. So I did a lot of research and I narrowed my search down to Germany. They seem to be the experts in the condition.
1: Yeah.
0: And then it took me about 12 months now to pick a surgeon. I was really fixated on it because you hear these horror stories of people going abroad for surgery.
1: Yeah.
0: And it's frightening, especially when you're leaving two young kids at home and you're kind of thinking, geez, will I make it back on the plane, you know, because you're going under general anaesthetic abroad and then you're in a foreign country.
1: And what did the surgery, what happened, like, or what did the surgery entail? What was the benefit of it?
0: It's liposuction, but it's not your typical cosmetic liposuction.
1: Yeah.
0: So, I'm no plastic surgeon, but based on my research, there are actually different types of liposuction. So you can get your water-assisted liposuction, you can get your power-assisted. Mine was power, which meant that the cannula was, because our tissue is quite fibrotic, so it's quite hard. So So the cannula would be inserted and it would vibrate and it would break down the hard fat tissue. And then it would be able to, they'd be able to remove it. And that's the type of liposuction that I had in Germany.
1: Okay. And when, since you've had that, has the pain, has that reduced for you now?
0: It's reduced significantly. Like before, I wasn't able to kneel down on the ground and do tummy time with the kids, or I wasn't able to do a lot of things. And now my quality of life has improved so much more. Now, I will always have lipedema.
1: Yeah.
0: It's always going to be. It's a genetic condition, and it's hormone related, predominantly affects women. So it's always going to be there, and there is a possibility that my two daughters could even have this condition.
1: Okay.
0: But it's definitely helped.
1: It's definitely helped, which is great to hear, you know, and good, having gone through that, that you have noticed some benefit from it, Anne-Marie. Aileen is with us, Anne-Marie, here on the line as well. Aileen, this is a condition that you too have.
2: Yes, it is. Hi, Ender. Nice to meet you.
1: You too. So when were you diagnosed, Aileen?
2: So I was diagnosed about 2 years ago, and it was kind of after doing a lot of research myself online, trying to get answers as to why I can't lose the weight. And I, funnily enough, just talking about the liposuction, I was actually Googling how much cosmetic liposuction costs, because I figured if I can't lose the weight within a certain period, I was just going to go and get cosmetic liposuction. And it was by Googling that I came across lipedema for the first time on Google. And the minute I saw it, I just knew I had a lot of the obvious symptoms. I just knew straight away that's what I had. And then I went and got a medical and clinical diagnosis
1: as well. Yeah. And the pain that Anne-Marie talked about, is that a symptom that you too have?
2: Yeah, it is. So I would have a lot of like inflammation as well, I would have had a lot of heaviness on my leg. I bruise quite easily, and just could never lose. I could lose weight everywhere else in my body except my legs. So like Anne-Marie, I've gone down the surgery route. So while the conservative measures do help ease some of that heaviness and inflammation, it doesn't have the same effect as surgery, in my view. Like, the surgery has just changed my life. I'm fitter and healthier than I've ever been. I'm able to do, you know, hikes. I'm able to swim 60 lengths in the pool now. And while, as Anne-Marie said, like, it's not a cure. You will always have lipedema. You'll always have to do conservative measurements after surgery. So I would still get swelling, particularly, you know, if I'm standing for a long time or after a weekend away, you'll still get that inflammation, that swelling, and you still have to do your conservative treatment. But it's a lot better than it was pre-surgery.
1: Do others in your family have this condition as well, Aileen?
2: Yeah, there is there's the family traits are there as well. There's other people in the family that have it as well. And so it's something that, you know, is mindful for me as well, for any younger girls coming through the family that may get it. And I think that's why I do this. The advocacy part of it is to, you know, help for my 13-year-old self, so that young girls don't have to go through what we went through.
1: Like, and Anne-Marie mentioned that as well, Aileen, you know, nearly like not feeling like you were maybe been believed in some cases, you know, we're having to kind of make the case that you knew there was something else, there was something wrong, something not right.
2: Yeah, no, definitely. Like, I'm very pragmatic, I would say, and I've gone to doctors many times, and, you know, you're asking for help and guidance in terms of why can't you lose the weight, and you just get dismissed and they don't believe you. That, like, when you say I'm genuinely eating very little, or I'm eating the way I'm supposed to eat, I'm exercising, they don't believe you, because in their heads they don't understand. If you're doing everything you say you're doing, they don't understand why you can't lose the weight, because they don't know about lipedema. So it's actually quite a dangerous situation as well, because you genuinely have women who have eating disorders with lipedema and are eating, you know, 500 calories barely because they're trying to lose the weight, and you've doctors telling them to eat less because they don't understand lipedema.
1: And that's why the support network, I suppose, or the Lipedema Support Network of Ireland is maybe there to assist in some cases as well. Stephanie is on the line too. It's 1800 453 106. That's the number. It's a condition, Stephanie, that you have as well.
3: It is, yeah. Hi.
1: How are you doing? Good. Do we have any idea roughly how many people in Ireland live with lipedema?
3: Worldwide, it's estimated that 1 in 10 women live with lipedema.
1: Okay, so about 1 in 10 globally. And,
2: yeah.
1: And now since the support network has been established here, I suppose that would, you know, allow for the gathering of data to try and figure out how many people have received a diagnosis and are dealing with that in Ireland.
2: Yeah, it's really hard because, as we said, you know, GPs don't really know about it. It's not something that's taught about in school. So a lot of women would have similar stories to us that were how we got found out about lipedema and how, you know, like it's self-diagnosis and then going on to get a clinical diagnosis from someone that knows. So I think we're a bit behind to try and gather those numbers right now.
1: Have you travelled abroad as well for surgery?
2: I did, yes. Yeah. I had 3 surgeries.
1: And is that all, as Anne-Marie detailed, the liposuction or some kind of derivative or form of that?
2: Yeah, exactly. So I had liposuction in my legs and my arms to reduce my symptoms.
1: And was pain something that you were dealing with on a regular basis, Stephanie, before that?
2: Absolutely. So pain, heaviness and excessive bruising in my legs. So that's another symptom of lipedema where you just get loads of bruising and there's no explanation for them. I suppose anything like the dog, you know, walking across my lap would hurt. And, you know, touching my legs would be very sensitive.
1: It sounds like it's very debilitating, Stephanie.
2: It is. It's very hard. Yeah. And it's very hard when you don't understand it. You don't know. So, like, I suppose I had lipedema all my life since a teenager. But I suppose my mom also had lipedema. And I would say to her, oh, my legs feel very heavy today. And she would say, yeah, the same. So I thought that was normal. But it's absolutely not.
1: And had your did your mom, was she ever diagnosed with it? Or was just you went and got a clinical diagnosis?
2: He got diagnosed after me, so after you, he found out afterwards, yeah.
1: So you kind of thought all along this was this sort of sluggishness or heaviness that you've described in your legs, that this was kind of totally normal?
2: Totally normal. Going up the stairs on all fours, we just kind of would joke about it like that. It would just be, you know, you were tired that day or something like that when it's not normal. But like when you see your mother doing things like that, then you kind of don't question it.
1: And now that you've had surgery and you're kind of managing it, maybe just explain to listeners how day-to-day, the regular day-to-day chores and things you do, how that has all improved for you.
2: Yeah, everything is just so much easier. Like, you know, you can go for a walk with your friends and you can keep up with them. You know, I always found I would be running after them kind of like out of breath and not even able to, you know, talk. Things like that are just so much easier. I actually had a full circle moment after my surgery. So before my surgeries, my friends were having babies and I would, you know, go visit them. But I'd be struggling to hold the child in my arms because my arms were so heavy. And then after my surgeries, you know, another friend of mine had a baby and I was like, you know, I could hold the baby and I had no problem. You know, I didn't want to give the baby back because it was just such a big moment for me that I was just able to do it and I didn't have to think about it.
1: Anne-Marie, you were involved in the setting up or the finding of the actual support network here in Ireland. What sort of services do you assist people with?
0: Yeah, so initially we set up a WhatsApp support group and that has just organically grown and we are seeing about, the numbers are increasing by about 20 people a month, like it's growing quite fast. What we offer is, so we created a manual, which is basically a booklet that has absolutely everything inside in this booklet, from getting a diagnosis to conservative treatment options to names of therapists or clinicians that can diagnose you here in Ireland, and also details about surgeons and the types of liposuction available, but also we have links on there to research studies that have been done, and it's just it's basically
1: an information resource basically for
0: exactly,
1: anybody who has the condition where they can get a kind of a one-stop shop of all of the information. Where can people get in touch with you, Anne-Marie?
0: So if you go on to Lipedema Support Network Ireland.ie, all of our information is on there, and then you can also email us or contact us. Information's on there as well if they want to join the WhatsApp support group.
1: Okay.
0: So it's a community support group. But I suppose one message that I just want to get across as well is When we're advocating for lipedema patients, it's not about aesthetics. It's not about wanting slimmer legs. It's about health, pain, and quality of life. And that's the three really important things that
1: we
0: want to advocate for.
1: Not living in pain and shuffling upstairs, as yourself and Stephanie, you know, have described today. Like this texter too says, I have lipedema and the pain I go through every single day is absolutely awful. I have two kids and it has stopped me being able to do so much with them. I find surgery is so expensive, so I am hoping to be able to get that done with some form of cross-border assistance. Anne-Marie, Aileen and Stephanie, listen, thanks a million to you all for getting in touch with us and sharing your stories with us here on Lunchtime Live. 087 1400 106. As always, that's the WhatsApp number. Still to come.
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1: Now, the top slang words of 2026 have been revealed this lunchtime, and Spin anchor Katie Gallagher is with me in studio to tell us all about them. This is number one.
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10: 6-7, do you know what that means?
1: I don't, but I know that it's this online trend, and there's a whole, like, there's no meaning to it. Isn't that the point? Like, there's a dance that goes with it. Like, 6-7, yeah. You kind of raise your hands up.
10: You do the kind of balance.
1: But I don't actually know what it's about.
10: I don't think anyone really knows. Now, there is, I quizzed my brother at the time. He's 14 now, but at the time I was like, what is this? The kids are doing this. And he's like, you don't really know. You have to be there. But what they described is that this basketball player, LaMelo Ball, he was 6'7", and he made a song about being 6'7". Apparently that
1: kind of... 6'7", like that is like, yeah.
10: Exactly, he's a basketball player. And then kids kind of got on board with that. And then I feel like kids nearly took it as something to take the hand at adults. Like, you're so out of the joke, you don't get it. Because I'd always ask, what's the context? Like, what context do I use 6'7"?
1: You just know
10: when it's 6'7". I was like, what is it? So there's no real... They say it's the perfect example of brain rot on the internet. And I think we've all fallen victim to it, and I'm sure teachers are absolutely screaming at us for even mentioning this again.
1: Yeah.
10: But you know what? 6-7, it's still number one. The kids are keeping it there at the top spot, and I think the rest of us are just left out of the loop.
1: 40,000 people searched the definition of 6-7 on Google in the last 9 months of this year.
10: That's
1: 40,000 people, like.
10: That's, but this is people. Like, it's not even like there's young kids there that are searching this straight. Well, you never know in the mommy's phones. But it's just so funny that it's lasted and that we're still talking about it. But 6-7, we don't even know the meaning. It kind of came out of nowhere. We still don't really know the origins. This basketball player seems to be somewhere there in the mix. But otherwise, it's kind of only funny because we don't really know
1: what
10: it is.
1: Well, I am sure there's some of the Lunchtime Live parents now maybe collecting kids from school at lunchtime who'll get in touch with us on 087 1400 106 with your voice notes to tell us your own home definitions of the famous 6-7. The second most popular slang word this year.
10: Maxing. You might have heard this. It kind of means just to optimize or maximize anything specific part of your life. So I might say fiber maxing, and it just means I'm trying to get in loads of fiber. Some say lux maxing.
1: Oh, so I'm protein maxing.
10: Protein maxing. I'm cortisol maxing. It's kind of sleep maxing is what I'm doing for the next while. Nobody asked me to do anything but sleep max. So it's kind of just doing anything to the most, to the extreme, to your best ability. And again, it's kind of just adding another word to make something a trend that's not, like, getting in your fiber, getting in your protein, getting in your sleep, whatever it is. And it's just kind of another way we're saying it that seems cool. I just feel like I'm down with the kids.
1: Mogging.
10: Okay, I've never heard this one before, I'll be honest. Outclassing someone else by appearing more attractive, skillful, or successful. So just doing one up. Like, say somebody is just feeling like you're kind of superior to someone. You're mogging them. I wouldn't have heard this.
1: No, I haven't.
10: Mogged or mog as well, they'll say, apparently. I've been asking people. Yeah, to outclass someone.
1: That's what it means.
10: Someone that's better looking, better dress, better job, successful. Mugged?
1: She's mugged me. Is that how it's used?
10: Mugged me? Mogging me? They're mugging? I don't know. I'm going to need someone else to put that in context. Put that in a sentence.
1: Dr. Gail Flanagan, who's a communication and linguistics lecturer in the University of Limerick, is here with us on the line as well from gfcommunication.ie. Do you regularly or do you ever use the word, Gail, mugging?
7: I'm exactly the same as Katie. I'm going, okay, it's all about putting the word into context. And that is not one that I'm familiar with. Now, what I do is I survey our students every year, and I say, right, what are the words? What would you come up with for your word of the year? So some of them that have come up on this list, they definitely, like the clockiness, and that one seems to have lasted, because that would have been since last year I would have asked them. So that's if you strongly agree, or somebody's just, I think, rocking it. But again,
1: so what, you'd say to somebody else, in a meeting, I clock it, as in I get your suggestion.
10: Like, clock it. It's like, well done.
1: Oh, there's a hand gesture.
7: There's a hand gesture. Yeah. It's like you get your thumb. I think I've seen Kai Trump. She's Donald Trump's granddaughter. I think I've seen her on social media doing this. But you get your thumb, your middle finger, and you clap them together. So it's all in the gesture, and it's all in the tone as well, the way you're saying it. So the way we're talking now, we're probably, there's younger people out there probably cringing my God, what way are they saying this?
1: Well, we want them to get in touch with us today, 087 1400 106, to tell us how they clock it. Melt, we don't need any explanation, but I have to, like, I can't understand, Gail, why there's a need to shorten uncle to unk.
7: Yeah, I mean, it's the evolution of language. We put words, we blend words together, we compound words back to, what Katie was saying there with the sleep maxing, you know, taking two things, popping them in together, or shortening things as well. Yeah, it's not just the Australians, you know, they often get the blame for that. But it's how language evolves. We invent new words, or we take existing words, we put new meanings to them. And no better group than young people with slang.
1: Because
7: they're certain their identity.
1: It's funny you say that, because I was going to ask you, like, are we, you know, the Irish, as an Irish nation, do we use a lot of slang words?
7: I would think so. I mean, I love, you've got me started now, but I love the language that we use on the island of Ireland, and the words and the expressions.
1: That's different. I think it's very different to use slang words than it is to, like, your turn of phrase or how you might say something. And I, like, I would think maybe, like, I would find in Dublin sometimes, Gail, as somebody from Donegal, that maybe how I would say things or refer to things would be different to a lot of my colleagues. But I don't necessarily think I'm using slang.
7: No, that's true. So if you think, say, you're from Donegal, I'm originally from Cavan, we might say, as opposed to you or ye, we might say use.
1: Yeah.
7: So that would be our turn of phrase, so to speak. But then if you take a word, like you think of runners or trainers, sneakers, you know, you could be using gutties. If you were maybe more up around, say, Dundalk, you could be using khakis if you were more down Limerick way. So they're slang words as well, and we have loads of them. But every group, so within Ireland, we use slang, and then within different areas of Ireland, we adapt words and use our own words as slang words as well. But it's fascinating, it really is.
1: I wonder, do many of our listeners, I am conscious that we're a lunchtime radio programme, but I wonder, do our many of our listeners know what gooning means, Katie? Because I definitely thought it meant something very different until I read this list today.
10: Okay, I did too, until I got a few looks when I was doing my pop quiz earlier in the newsroom. So this is primarily used in online communities to describe a prolonged session of self-stimulation. That was what it was. Now, the term has evolved to become overly obsessed about something, or essentially losing yourself in enthusiasm for an activity or interest. So people might have heard this or have known this to be something else, but now, apparently, the term has evolved to be more about being obsessed with something, or really hyper, I suppose, focused or fixed is what people kind of say now. So to be very enthusiastic about something or an activity or an interest.
1: So even, Gail, slang words can evolve.
7: Absolutely, and words, yeah, like a goon. To me, that was something in the movies, kind of.
1: That's what I thought.
7: Was a
1: until I was told that I was talking about self-stimulation about half an hour ago on the show.
7: I know, and I've had words that I've been given by students, and they can have multiple meanings. Yeah. I'm always very careful. I've two teenage boys, and I check, well, one actually, one's 20 now, but I check with them and I say, now, what does this mean? And generally they say, no, ma'am, don't say that on the radio or do. So there's.
1: Yeah, you can say whatever you like here, Gail. No boundaries at all. And maybe finally, Katie, LARPing. And in what world would I be describing someone as a LARPer?
10: Okay, so a poser or a tryhard.
1: All right.
10: Or a fraud. So someone who's just pretending to be but they're not. Faking it till they make it. Or putting on a persona or trying to just get attention by doing the coolest thing. So a LARPer. Oh, she's a LARPer.
1: She's a LARPer.
10: Wouldn't I roll off my tongue?
1: No.
10: But, No. Apparently that's what they're saying.
1: I love when we get the definitions of the searches like this every single year, all of the new words that we're using on a more regular basis. Listener here tells me my daughter's sixth class teacher told them this week that if he hears 6-7 one more time in the classroom, he's going to give them all a 3-page essay. In an effort to try and get them to stop using it. Genius idea. Fair play to that teacher. Dr. Gail Flanagan from gfcommunication.ie. Katie Gallagher from the Spin Newsroom. Thanks a million to you both for joining us to tell us about some of the most researched and searched and used slang words in this country so far this year. Sean Moncrief is with us in the studio today. How's things?
11: Are the Irish secretive?
1: Yeah. I think we tell no one nothing.
11: Yeah. So Henry
1: McKean, need to know basis.
11: Yeah, Henry's been out trying to get people to dish up some of their secrets. Yeah. And apparently one fella said to him, his grandmother or great-grandmother lived through the famine but never mentioned it. He only found out about it when he went to school.
1: Stop.
11: Brilliant. So, also, we're going to be talking about this huge story that the Journal Investigates Unit have broken that there are skunks on the loose in Kildare.
1: No way.
11: Yes.
1: Skunks,
11: yeah. And they're the stinky ones.
1: Yeah, they're the ones
11: spray at you. Yeah.
1: And don't go near them, apparently. They're terribly aggressive.
11: And smelly as well.
1: And that smell doesn't leave for weeks on end, I'm told.
11: Okay, you're told. It sounds like you had a lot of personal experience there.
1: No, I tell you what, I was in Canada recently and there was a lot of skunks around the streets, yeah. And that's all of the people, like, people will say to you, don't go near them, stay away, because if they spray at you, you won't get rid of that smell for weeks.
11: Oh, gosh.
1: Managed, thankfully, to avoid it. Sean Moncrief with you from 2 to 4 this afternoon. Now, a little earlier in the programme today, we were talking about school avoidance and school refusal and basically how difficult it is for parents to deal with child anxiety.
12: Alex would have been, you know, going to teacher, I don't feel well, I need to go home, I'm sick. And he never would have presented with pretending to be sick before. Very different from his, like, personality profile. And I was kind of saying to teacher, I don't think he's sick. I wouldn't send him into school if I thought he was sick. So this was progressing more and more. And he was trying to make himself sick. He was trying to fake this cough. And I just said to Alex, look, I want you to tell me why you don't want to go to school. And he's like, I'm being bullied. And that just broke my heart. I had, like, glimpses of it. He was saying, you know, the kids aren't being nice, my friends are not my friends. And I found out there was online bullying, and we had proof of that, and we had that assessed. And he first went to the teacher and he said, like, you know, these kids aren't being nice, I think I'm being bullied. So the teacher tried to address it in class, and the kid said to him, you do that again and you're going to get a black eye after school. Instead of making it better, it made it worse. My child is scared to go to school and they don't feel safe. So what do you do?
1: That's Louise Lennox from Children Feeding Therapist and, of course, chef from FussyEatingKids.com. 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

0: are with us this Thursday afternoon to help you design or maybe redesign your home, office or your study space. Jenny Sheehan, who is of course the co-host of the Rip It Up Renovations podcast, is with us in studio, as is interior architect Jenny Butler. Good afternoon to you both. So Jenny Sheehan, if I am thinking of creating a home office for myself, where do I need to start?
1: Do you know what? I'm going to come back to one of my favourite topics on this. Overall, this is one of my favourite topics. I do love a home office. I have a master's in ergonomics, people might not realise.
0: Right.
1: It's lighting. People forget about lighting all of the time. So it's not necessarily where you need to start, because you need a bit of a workspace, probably not as much as you think. But lighting and making sure that you can sit comfortably and that you can, you know, operate. I think what people jump to is space. I need a big, clear worktop space that I can plonk all my stuff down on. But you don't need that much space typically, but you need to make sure that it's somewhere you're sitting comfortably and it's well lit, because it's very hard to keep working when your eyes are strained and tired. It's a huge issue.
0: So decent office furniture, I suppose, is the first purchase, is it?
1: And I would say storage as well. So make sure that whatever you're buying, I think those clear desks with no drawers underneath is a disaster. Whatever you're buying, I would make sure you have easy access to putting things away at the end of the day, because no matter with your best intentions, paper will pile up and things will get cluttered and you'll have additional yokey-majiggies to attach your monitor and whatever.
0: Yeah, I know. There's laptops, so, there's cables, yeah, there's laptop stands, there's headphones, there's
1: get rid of the clutter, put it into a drawer, and then make sure that you have comfortable seating, and then make sure you have really good lighting.
0: When you're designing now for people, Jenny, homes, when they're maybe redesigning rooms that they have, are many people incorporating an actual office into that space?
2: They are. I'm probably more like, if they are incorporating a home office, funnily enough, a lot of people are doing it in, like, you know, the garden room, showmers. Mm-hmm. They might be making it an office stroke gym.
0: It's an extra room,
2: like
0: nearly.
2: That. Yeah. Or they're doing it, a lot of people are converting into their attics, doing it in that space, or doing it in an extra bedroom. If we are doing it in a bedroom, I kind of like to make that space a little bit multi-purpose if possible, whether that's putting in a hidden bed or like a cupboard, you know, to store, like, you know, your yoga mats, all those kind of things. I don't like to have it be took, because I just always think, you know, we're so busy. A lot of people just don't have time to go to the gym and they want a space to store that stuff. But just, you know, as to Jenny was saying there with the storage, if you're adamant to have, like, you know, the sleek sort of table, you definitely need some sort of caddy on wheels or something, because I just think psychologically, if you leave everything out, if you're anything like me, my office at home, like, the notebook will be there and I'll walk past it at, like, past them at 10 o'clock at night. I'm like, just let me get a few more notes there.
0: Yeah.
2: So I do think there is an element, as Jenny's saying, to put everything away, so that, because when you're in an office and you leave every day, that's it. You close the door in it, where you do have to be more disciplined when it's at home.
0: Yeah, well, when you're at the kitchen table, you know, where you're in a corner of the sitting room and then you're trying to, you know, finish up work at 5:05, you're just walking back in or staying within the same room. So there needs to be some differential.
2: Absolutely. I mean, I'm in no way taking my own advice here. The more often than not, I will be working, and my husband very kindly will come and bring me my dinner and I will keep working.
0: Yeah.
2: I'm desperate for doing it, and it's something I do need to become more disciplined in. I've actually even had a few clients say that they're actually now opting to really not work from home because they would actually have a desk area in their bedroom, and they just found from the moment they woke up at 6 o'clock, they could see the computer at the end of the room, and they were just straight into it, thinking about it immediately. So I think COVID in a way has kind of had a knock-on effect to that. The people are really struggling to have that separation now.
0: 087 1400 106 is the WhatsApp number for your questions today for the Home Squad. Listener wondering about the stand-up desks and office spaces. How actually beneficial are they?
1: They're really beneficial. They're hugely helpful. There's a big movement that's been going on for years now around NEAT exercise, which is, you know, the concept that you don't just have to go to the gym and sweat for 40 minutes or an hour or whatever it is, but it's the small movements up the stairs instead of the lift, and walk every few minutes or whatever it might be, the kind of more constant, regular, small amounts of movement. So it's non-exercise thermal activity. So if you're standing at a standing desk, you're increasing that, and it's better. It's good for your posture, not only just burning calories and energy, but it's really helpful. It's really, really good. You're not just slouching over and sitting
0: like
1: at a gym,
0: I am right now here in the studio.
1: Maybe
0: I could benefit from a stand up.
1: I would ask the boss. Yeah. And there's the expensive ones that are motorized and they move up and down, and that's amazing if you can get it, but you can get really good stands, just laptop stands that sit on top of your desk. I remember Flying Elephant was one Irish company that made some
0: Yeah, they were a real COVID thing, weren't they?
1: They were huge, yeah. But there, you can just get them folding things, and you know, if you want to stand up, then you put this thing out, put your laptop on it, and you stand up for a while and sit down for a while.
0: Listener says they're currently looking at the prospect of buying the Murphy bed / office. I know Jenny Sheehan is a big fan. Are you, Jenny Butler?
2: I am, and I think that back to what we were saying and what I was saying about the multi-purpose room, you know, the hidden bed, the Murphy bed is a great thing to have for that. And I think there are hidden beds now that you can put up, and actually once the bed is folded up, they actually have like a fold down desk with them as well. So it all is incorporated into one.
0: It's a great idea.
1: Yeah.
0: How durable are they though?
2: I mean, I think they are quite durable. They come in like a really classic, like white finish and stuff like that. There's a loads of brands that do them. But I think they're like, I think if you are stuck for space, I think it's a really, really good shout.
0: Nifty way to do it. Expensive? I know there's multiple companies, by the way, doing it, not
1: there's
0: just one.
1: There's a few. One reached out recently, actually, Hidden Bed Ireland, and I had a good look through their catalogue, and they were really, I was really impressed with what I saw. There's Wall Beds of Ireland have a good range as well. So it's the same. I mean, it's a piece of furniture, the same as you can get from IKEA to custom wood joinery. You know, you just have to go and assess the quality.
0: How much do you want to spend?
1: It's going to be the connections here, you know, the hinges. And
0: now, this listener has an office, but they're wondering, what's the best colour to paint it? Our own office is just white. It's very uninviting. We haven't got around to doing anything with it yet. I would like a dark green, but is that too much?
1: I have painted my home office in studio green by Fallon Fabro and Ball. And I love it. It's a dark, dark, really dark, deep, rich green. And I find it a very calming,
0: frantically Googling
1: soothing
0: that
1: colour. So I can wholeheartedly endorse
0: it. Even if it is that dark.
1: Well, what I have actually done is I've taken it halfway up the wall. So I've wall panelling halfway, and it's on the lower half, and then the upper half is actually a very fun gold polka dot wallpaper. So
0: it's
1: quite different. But
0: love it.
1: I do find the green very soothing, yeah.
0: Best colour for an office?
2: I would totally agree. Love green. I also love a bit of a wine burgundy. I just love a cosy colour. I think if you're in white, it reminds you of being in the dentist. And as much as I don't really like going to the dentist. So I want it to be a cozy
0: like a
2: space that I want to be in. And whatever I think of, you know, the old kind of pubs that you go into, if you wanted to have a quiet chat, it's when you gravitate towards the corners where it's like, feels comfortable, feels like a living room. If you're spending 8 to 10 hours in this space, I want it to be comfortable
0: that'd
2: and
0: be
2: real
0: nice.
2: Cozy and not something I want to avoid.
0: Adrienne says she recently got an under desk treadmill from my standing desk.
1: So did I.
0: And it's fantastic. I can actually exercise and work out at the same time. We tried to do that here with John Belton in the studio one day. I don't recommend trying to present a radio show while walking along on the standing treadmill. Listener looking for advice for making a press for a box room over a large stairs cavity. I know what they're talking about. You know the little bit in the small box room that kind of,
2: I know, yeah, the bit of where the riser is
0: that comes out.
2: They're
0: looking to do something, some sort of box or something, make something the most of that.
2: I think you can definitely put in, I put storage over those all the time. I actually just did a project where that was actually one of the kids' rooms, and we actually did I'm back to bespoke joinery again, but we did a built-in, you know, the trundle beds that have the drawers underneath, and then actually where the riser was, we just put a faux drawer on the front of that.
0: Oh,
2: so it just meant that we could put the bed up against that wall, and it meant the other side of the room then we could use for their wardrobes, bookcase and desk, and it freed all that up, because it is a bit of an awkward little one about how to treat it.
0: I actually have that on my own in the box room, and instead of putting in bespoke joinery, I got the organized store have, you know that unit, you know
1: the
0: name?
1: Alpha
0: system.
1: Yeah.
0: And it's just like it's a kind of a cheap solution to just put in drawers and shelves that stand alone. It doesn't have doors though.
1: And you can move it, but you can put doors in front of it, because I have the Alpha system as wardrobes, and I just got doors made in the panelling centre, and they look like wardrobes from the outside. And then you can move it. So if this is a temporary solution for you, listener, and you don't want to invest in joinery, that's a brilliant idea.
0: We've a tiny spot at the very top of our stairs in our home, a little chubby hole, so I'd like to put a desk in there. Any advice on making it work, or what should we avoid?
1: I think you're back to joiner, I think, as much as you can. You really don't need as much space as you might think.
0: Just
1: you know?
0: Buy a desk.
1: So I would buy the desk. I would probably put shelves above the desk, because you might not have space underneath. You might be banging your knees against drawers if you try to put space underneath. So I would put shelves up above to put away anything else that you might need. I would crucially close it away if you could, and I would get the lighting right. Definitely get the lighting right.
2: Yeah, even a wall light or something. If there's not going to be that much space, you don't want a desk lamp taking up half of the counter space. So even if you could introduce a little wall light, or even if you, what Jenny's saying about the joiner, even get like a little grommet cut out of the back, so at least it keeps the cables at the back as well, keeps that tidy, and then get, you know, little cable caddies then you can get underneath. I think just trying to keep it kind of tight, that it's not taking over your landing.
0: Just actually, sorry, recommendations for good desks. Anywhere you'd suggest?
2: Loads of options. Supposed to be, if you want something on the high street, but you want something that's of like good quality, like office level quality, like brands like Human Scale and stuff like that are really good, and they do all those sit stand desks as well. If you don't want to spend money, like you could honestly look at things like IKEA and stuff like that. If you don't want to spend money, it just really needs to be functional. If you're also worried about the durability, you could also just get a glass top made for like 50 quid and put it on top. That's what I've done to keep it from scratching.
0: It's actually a good idea as well. More cost effective. And just finally, what sort of lighting do I need? Like, how bright should this light be above my office desk?
1: Yeah, so it's just critical that you're looking at about maybe 300 to 400, I think, lumens per square meter, if you're being really specific about the bulbs. But what you want to make sure is that your head is not casting a shadow. So if it's overhead, just make sure, you know, if it's a spot that you can tilt or add a lamp, so that you make sure that the you can point it in the direction that you want to point it in, that it's not getting dim and dark, and that your eyes are getting tired at the end of the day and getting strained, because it's really difficult to keep working. That can have a huge impact on work. So light that you can adjust, that you can tilt in the direction that you want, and that's bright enough to stop your eyes getting tired. That's the most important thing.
0: Jenny Sheehan, Workers Cottage on social media, and co-host of Rip It Up, the renovations podcast, and interior architect and design director of Jennifer Ann Interiors, Jenny Butler. 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Research by Laura Hannan, Mia Sherwood-Scully, Rory Galvin. Michael Quilligan was on sound. Aisling Murr is the editor. Sean will be with you next, and we'll chat to you at midday tomorrow.
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0: Now, RTE is set to broadcast a new 5-part drama series next year based on the murder of Tipperary DJ Bobby Mr. Moonlight Ryan. And Patrick Kirk is serving a life sentence for the murder of Mr. Ryan after he was convicted back in 2019 after a trial that was, at the time, the longest in Ireland's history. Our own courts correspondent Frank Graney and host of Inside the Crime podcast is with me here on the programme today. Frank, what was your reaction when you heard about this new drama programme?
4: I was surprised and somewhat taken aback, I must say, because you don't hear of high profile cases in this country, I suppose, being dramatised in such a way very often. It was a case that I covered every day of, got to know the family quite well during it. So I was interested to read, I suppose, what shape it is going to take. There's not a hell of a lot of detail out there other than the fact that it is going to be broadcast across, I think it's 5 episodes next year. It'll be interesting, I suppose, to see, I suppose, how it is laid out, how the story is told, from what perspective. The devil is always in the detail, as you well know, Andrea.
0: You know, it's funny because I'm sure maybe some listeners are tuned in this afternoon and they're thinking, well, you know, I've heard podcasts about this case, or maybe there was a documentary, I think, from memory, in the aftermath, televised as well. It's very different, though, Frank, to a drama series.
4: Yeah, there was definitely a documentary. I know that because I was a contributor to it. It was on Virgin Media. Yeah, that's right. And the family were involved in that. And I think that's probably key for me, is I don't know what, if any, involvement Bobby Ryan's children, Michelle and Bobby Jr., have had in this. From a legal perspective, obviously the filmmakers wouldn't have to acquire their consent or their seal of approval to go ahead and produce something like this. But from an ethical point of view, I think it does raise questions. You know, you mentioned I'm the host of Inside the Crime. We've 3 seasons under the belt. We're working on our 4th one at the moment. And just from our perspective and from my personal perspective, we would never cover a story without the support of the victim, if they're still alive, or the victim's families. And I think that's really important. But, you know, I suppose it is different when you look at a drama series like this one. And I'm sure we've seen the likes of the TV show, the Netflix show, name escapes me now, but it covered the O.J. Simpson murder over in the United States and the trial that followed. Cuba Gooding Jr., I think, played O.J. Simpson. I watched that. I suppose what you have to think about as well is, you know, the level of poetic license that a filmmaker might have that I certainly wouldn't have when it comes to producing something like Inside the Crime or making a contribution to a true crime documentary when the facts are so important. You know, it's really important to be accurate. It's really important to give like a very accurate portrayal of the crime and the trial proceedings that followed. There's obviously a lot more room for nuance and whatnot when it comes to drama series like the one that's proposed for this. Like, take, for example, during the trial itself, where you would have heard from one of the key prosecution witnesses, Mary Lowry, you would have heard about exchanges that she had with Patrick Quirk, the man that was ultimately convicted of murdering Bobby Mr. Moonlight Ryan. You know, it was interesting to hear her side of those encounters, but to see that being played out by, I've seen the cast, they're very good professional actors, obviously. You know, there's nuances in body language and in tone and in the way things unfold that you can, I suppose, import into a project like this that you just couldn't possibly do when it comes to factual true crime documentaries like the one that I've been involved in.
0: Reading some of the commentary from Malcolm Campbell, and Malcolm, the story has been adapted for the screen by writer Malcolm Campbell. Some of his credits include films like What Richard Did and 500 Miles, and some of the commentary that, you know, when asked about this, he says, I was drawn to the story because of the people caught up in it, the human factor, the cost of it all. At its heart are real people whose lives have profoundly been affected by these events. Our responsibility has been to approach the process with care, with sensitivity and rigorous research while exploring the relationships and circumstances that made this case so compelling. And I also note the head of television at Screen Ireland, Kate McColgan, comments today too, talking about the murder of Mr. Moonlight approaches deeply complex real life events with huge care and sensitivity, all led by an incredibly strong Irish cast and creative team. Just looking at some of our own texts from listeners, Frank, today about this, who some feel like this listener, while I'm very interested in actually watching this particular drama and hearing about the impact it has had on all of those left behind, I feel it's too soon for a case like this. Do timelines matter?
4: They do from the family's perspective, and that's why just listening to your statements there, I mean, it's hard to tell how much, if any, as I say, engagement the family has had. And again, just from a legal perspective, just to be clear, like that's not important when it comes to rolling out these types of projects. But for the family, I know, like, we with Inside the Crime, we will go back in time, decades more often than not, to cover unsolved cases in particular, because we see, you know, a public interest and a public service in doing that. And you know, the further you go back, I suppose it's maybe a little bit easier. It's never easy, but it's a little bit easier to approach families, and they're sometimes more willing to participate because, you know, they obviously have a vested interest in getting the story back out into the public domain. So again, when it comes to timeline and how soon these things are rolled out after the fact, I think the people that you have to be most conscious of, again, will be the family, Bobby Ryan's children and whatnot. And listen to that statement, and you look at that cast and look at the people who are involved and the production company involved. I mean, these are all very reputable, professional people. I have no doubt that they will approach this with the care and the sensitivity that it deserves. And there is a genuine public interest valve in bringing a case like this to an audience that may have never, you know, followed the trial, didn't read a judgment, never watched the documentary that I was involved in. And also, you have to remember that these facts, the facts of the case, Catherine Fagan wrote a very good book about the murder of Bobby Ryan.
0: It's based on that book, actually, by Catherine Fagan.
4: Right, okay. Well, and look, if Catherine Fagan is involved as well, I mean, she's a fantastic professional, and she would always have the victims and their families at the heart of whatever she does. But there is a reasonable argument made that, you know, when facts have already been aired in open court, as is the case here, there is an argument that filmmakers are retelling part of the public record. They're not revealing something that was private. Yeah. You know, it also adds a human element to a story in a way that regular court reporters can't, because I was very mindful throughout that trial, and again, as I say, I covered every second of it, that Bobby Ryan, he was a victim in that trial. He was almost like a piece of evidence. And I know that sounds like a really cold thing to say, but that is the reality of the case, because the jury wouldn't have been concerned with the person that Bobby Ryan was before he was killed or the person that he could have potentially been if he hadn't been killed, what he aspired to be. You know, we get a little flavour of that from victim impact statements, but throughout the trial, and if you think about it, it makes sense, because a jury isn't concerned about the victim in that sense. They're just concerned about the accused person and whether they're guilty or otherwise. So something like this can actually open up a whole other perspective on Bobby Ryan, and I really hope that's what we see from the show.
0: Yeah, and I see the producers too of Conquer Pictures, you know, stating that their ambition has always been to move beyond the headlines and to explore the human story behind the case as well. Sam Blake, who's a crime writer and founder of the Murder One Festival, is with us here, Frank, on the line today too. I mean, we've really noticed this, Sam, in more recent years. There's huge interest in crime stories and true crime podcasts. Like, it's something that, as the Irish public, we're fascinated by.
5: Absolutely. I mean, crime is one of the biggest selling genre across the world. Certainly crime fiction is. When I speak to librarians who work in prisons, true crime is very, very popular too, not just in prisons, but in libraries right across the country. So yeah, it's a huge fascination. I think Frank has made so many really valuable and good points there in terms of sort of how recent this is in terms of the case itself, and I think that's something that hopefully the filmmakers will be mindful of, as he writes, as Catherine Pegg is a fantastic journalist and obviously the book's based on her book, but it's being mindful of those people who this is very recent, relatively recent for. Do you know, it's it's not just the family,
0: conviction,
5: it's a friend,
0: was only in 2019, Bobby Ryan's disappearance June 2011, so it's in very recent memory for people.
5: Very recent, absolutely, and I think it's not just the family as well. I mean, obviously they're hugely important, but it's the friends. There's trauma, a huge trauma around something that happens like this, and certainly as crime writers, crime fiction writers, I think we're very careful to make sure that we don't sensationalise something, and nobody wants to profit off somebody else's trauma. That's super important. And certainly, we're very, very something I really take seriously when I'm writing, and all the writers are bringing to the Murder One Festival are exactly the same, and I think that's really important. I mean, it does sound certainly that they are being very sensitive and they have spoken to the right people. I think there is a danger with drama, hopefully not in this country, but there is a danger that you're aiming for that sort of cliffhanger and that element of sensationalisation when things can drift away from the facts, but as Frank rightly says, this was well covered in the media. There's been a true crime documentary about it, so I think it would be hard to drift away from the facts in this instance.
0: RTE has revealed this new drama series based on the murder of Mr. Moonlight. It's been commissioned by RTE alongside the BBC as well, actually. So it'll be aired there too. Screen Ireland and distributors Banja Rights. It is based on the book of the same title by Irish Independent special correspondent Catherine Feegan that was published back in 2019. And the broadcaster also say that Bobby's daughter Michelle Ryan is among the Ryan family to have been involved and contributed to the drama, and that everyone else who has been impacted by this story has also been invited to contribute. It isn't due to air until next year, till 2027. I'm sure there'll be plenty more discussion about it then, but I can tell you from the text coming in today, a lot of people very, very interested in this case. Email is lunchtimelive@newstalk.com. Our own Frank Graney, host of Inside the Crime podcast and Newstalk's courts correspondent and crime writer and founder of the Murder One Festival, Sam Blake. Thank you both for joining us here on the show.
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6: She is the current, the reigning, the defending, undisputed super lightweight champion of the world. The pride of the Emerald Isle, ladies and gentlemen.
0: Yes, she takes to the stage for one final bout tomorrow night in Croke Park in Dublin, the homecoming of all homecomings for the Bray boxer. And boxer Christina Desmond is with me here on Lunchtime Live this afternoon, because Christina, I believe you were actually going to be watching the fight from a wedding. Can you hear me okay, Christina? You can. Have I got Christina with us on the programme? Is Christina there? Christina, you can hear
7: Hello,
0: me all right, you can. How are you doing? How are things?
7: Sorry, I can. How are you? How's things?
0: Not too bad at all. I believe you're going to be tuned in tomorrow night from a wedding celebration somewhere.
7: I am, yeah. I'm going to be tuning in from Ballycotton, and my partner who's getting married. So we're going to be in Ballycotton tuning in for the wedding, but most of my family and friends are all going up to see Katie, and hopefully it's going to be a fantastic night for everyone.
0: It really is just such a momentous moment for her professional career and for her personally, Christina.
7: Yeah, absolutely. I'm just getting Ingrove Park. It's been coming with a long while, and
0: do you know what? There's an issue with your phone line, Christina. So just stick with me for a moment if you can, because I just want to make sure that we get a chance to chat to you properly. So just stay with us on the line. It's 087 1400 106. That is the WhatsApp number, though, for your memories this afternoon, because we would love to talk to people over the next few minutes who have followed Katie's career, that have gone to see her at various, you know, different fights right around the world, I'm sure. We would love to hear your stories and memories. Do send them into us on WhatsApp, or you can email us lunchtimelive@newstalk.com. Christina, how successful do you think she's going to be tomorrow night? Like, what does she have to do?
7: She'll be under huge pressure, I'm sure, with 80,000 people watching on. But no, she's been there. She's, you know, she's fought. I don't think for this girl is a good girl. But I do think Katie's class will come across tomorrow night, and I feel she will get the win. But yeah, it'll be massive.

0: for everyone through the sport and inspiring young athletes. It doesn't even have to be boxing, whether it be other sports, has been huge. And just to get her, she's getting her reward tomorrow night by getting 80,000 people into Croke Park. And it's just phenomenal. I'm very proud of her. And hopefully there's a few more of us that'll be able to follow in her footsteps.
1: Absolutely. You know, it's funny when you think about the sense of occasion in all of this and the emotional aspect of it, like the fact that it is the final bout, that it's happening in Dublin, that it's Croke Park, somewhere she wanted so passionately, the numbers that are going to be there in attendance. How much will all of that, if at all, weigh on her shoulder?
0: It'll be huge. I don't even know how she'd be feeling. It's tense coming into a fight anyway and into fight week. And, you know, she's after having so many media days and all that. But I think it won't hit her until tomorrow night when she's walking out in front of that crowd. And the emotion will just be unbelievable. And I hope that doesn't take over from it. But she's well trained at this stage. She's been out there and she's done it before. So, when she keeps focus and keeps in line, I think she'll enjoy it tomorrow night. She's the training put in. I do think she's had to be in a serious camp in America and here at home with the past 2 weeks. She sparred last week for her final time in Dublin. And she's more than ready. It's just a matter now of loosening out and getting going. And she'll put on a show. I'm sure of that.
1: Do you predict one final victory?
0: Oh, I have no doubt. I'm not underestimating Flory Pilly. She's obviously going to be, you know, a huge fight for her. She's after getting Taylor's final fight, and I myself would prefer to be the underdog, and that's what she is going in tomorrow night. So I definitely am not one to underestimate. They're the most dangerous fighters out there, and I do feel and I do hope that Katie does put on a performance and get her final win in front of her home crowd and 80,000 people and however amount of people are going to be tuning in through the television.
1: Yeah, well, at least everybody now in the wedding congregation knows why you'll be dipping out tomorrow night, Christina.
0: Oh, they're well aware of it beforehand. Yeah, and they're well aware. There's no panic that way.
1: Yeah, and there's a text in from a listener wondering, will they televise the fight at the wedding so others can watch it too?
0: More than likely.
1: I'll
0: have to start that out now.
1: Yeah,
0: exactly.
1: A text in from a listener who says, Katie Taylor is an Irish hero and has been such a massive inspiration for me personally. She's what I think of when I think of what it means to be an Irish person, a citizen of the world who's dedicated herself and found something that she has a natural talent in. She makes me feel like it's more important to find and follow my passion, whatever that may be. Even without all of the success, she'd still be boxing just because she's doing something that she truly loves. I'm so happy for her. And she makes me feel that just because we're from little old Ireland, it doesn't mean that we can't also be world class and elite in our given field. Should we match our talents to our interests, says this texter. Huge excitement, as you can probably imagine, in Katie's hometown of Bray this lunchtime. Huge turnout expected as well along the seafront, where a large screen is being erected to show tomorrow night's fight. Our reporter, Vibra Holmes, visited the County Wicklow town to find out about Katie's life and legacy there.
2: I went up to they used to call it the Tin Hut. Her dad was running the boxing club. And I was doing a little bit, not much boxing at the time, but doing a wee bit of stuff. And he just happened to say to me, would I take Katie on the pads, as I would have done with him? So I said, yeah. And I'm thinking to myself, I'll take his young daughter on the pads, whatever. And all of a sudden, that this little thing, the hand speed, the movement was, it was unreal. I'm Tony Pouch, boxing coach and football coach. I know Katie since she was born. I was coaching her daddy the year she was born, 1986. And I was lucky enough to coach her at football for a couple of years.
3: What was she like as a footballer?
2: Top class. Absolutely. She probably would have got into any team in Europe. She was a fantastic athlete all round. She had it every way. She could run. I don't think there's a sport that Katie couldn't have taken on, to be perfectly honest. You know, she was just that type of child.
3: And what's it been like over the last 40 years, watching her go from a small child to a youth athlete to Olympian to considered one of the best female, if not the best female boxer of all time.

0: time?
1: It's been, well, obviously it's been great to watch. But also, she was a great role model. Now, I've been coaching all the long, you know, all through those 40 years. And to be able to turn around to children and say, look, that's Katie, she's from your town. It's there for you if you want it. Now, obviously, not everyone's going to be as talented as Katie, but it just goes to show what hard work and commitment gives you.
0: Down where that tin hut once stood is Ballywaltrim Community Centre, where I met some of that next generation of Bray boxers. Were you even born when she won the Olympics?
2: Oh, I was... What would I have won? Just born.
0: The community centre is across the road from her childhood home and is decked out in bunting, flags and an enormous sign reading, "Thank you, Katie." Beneath a mural of her and fellow Olympian Dana Morehouse, I meet Tig, Adam and Alex, who already have a slew of boxing victories between them.
2: Like, they grow up in like the same like area as her is like just crazy to think about. Like, look at her, she's multiple world champion and Olympic, so it's like I want to be that level one day, like, and hopefully I can do it.
3: So she's been a pretty famous your whole life. Is there any sort of standout moments that you can remember?
2: Just like her fights with Serrano were good, and just her winning world titles and stuff were just like different gravy, like just coming from the area.
3: And do you remember anything in particular that you've seen in her fight that you might have learned from?
2: It's just like the fact like she's always going for it. Like you'd never see Katie take steps back. Like she's always going for it, for throwing a lot of shots. Like you'd never see her back down from anyone. Like that's the what I like about her. Isn't it? It's cool.
3: Have any of you ever met her?
4: I met her once. I live in the same estate as her where she grew up. So I remember walking down from school and the last time I met her, and she wouldn't pass by you. Like, you walk over and she talked. She was there for about half an hour talking to me about everything, about my boxing and all, and how I'm getting on. So
3: great.
4: She's like a local herself. So
0: it seems everyone around town has a Katie Taylor story.
5: Yeah, my name's Barry Fitzpatrick, and I trained with Katie when I was a kid.
3: And did you notice how good she was from a young age?
5: Yeah, we did. Yeah, we were all afraid of her. All the boys are afraid to get in the ring with Inspiral.
3: I heard she gave you your first black eye. Is that true?
5: Did indeed. She used to call me Black Eye Fitz. When I went to the pub, I wasn't allowed into the pubs, and then I was told the bouncers that I sparred Katie Taylor, so I was allowed into the pubs after that.
3: I'm chatting to people about Katie Taylor's fight at the weekend. Will you be watching?
6: I will. I'll be there. I grew up beside her, so I'm looking forward to seeing her. First time ever seeing her on Saturday.
3: And how do you feel that this is her final fight, her big goodbye?
6: I think it's sad, but I think it's time to go.
3: And what does it feel being her neighbour and having grown up alongside her to see all her success over the years?
6: It's amazing. It's amazing. I was only saying to somebody earlier, if she had been a man, it would have been unbelievable. There'd been 3 nights sold out for her.
7: It's going to be amazing. We're going to be in Tough Glove in Castle Street. Katie visited the boxing gym there with Tony Brown. And it's going
3: to
7: be good.
3: What do you expect the atmosphere to be like?
7: Electric.
0: Croke Park wasn't the only sellout venue for those wanting to watch the action. Cathaoir Lucu of Wicklow County Council, Dr. Caroline Winstanley, told me all 1,500 free tickets for the event they're putting on have been snapped up.
8: So we are currently down on the seafront by the bandstand in Bray. This is going to be absolutely packed on Saturday night. If you all remember back to that famous night when Katie was in Bray for celebrating the Olympics, we're going to be recreating that vibe. It's going to be absolutely packed here. We are going to have a massive state-of-the-art LED screen on the bandstand. There's going to be speakers everywhere, and there's going to be the community getting together and cheering on for Katie's last fight.
3: What are you expecting the atmosphere to be like?
8: I think people are going to go wild. I think there's going to be lots of cheering. There's going to be some lovely things on the screen, kind of building up to the event. Some pictures and films of Katie in her different fights, you know, kind of to celebrate all of her achievements over the years to really get the crowd going.
0: And given the anticipation already building in Bray and the affection here for Katie Taylor, it doesn't seem like it will take much to get that crowd going.
9: Barbara Holmes reporting there from Katie Taylor's hometown of Bray.
10: This is the best of News Talk. 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
9: Now, Anne-Marie got in touch with us. And Anne-Marie, you got in contact to tell us about an issue that you had travelling just this week. What happened?
11: So, Andrea, we were coming home from a family holiday from Madeira on Monday night. We were travelling with Ryanair. We're a party of five travelling with an elderly, my father-in-law, who is in a wheelchair. He's got quite limited mobility. So we would always book special assistance, literally where he gets lifted up into the aircraft. And we've always had the most incredible experience.
9: Yeah.
11: We bring him to Madeira every year. We've always had a wonderful experience traveling with him. Upon arrival in Madeira Airport on Monday evening, so I suppose to explain what normally happens and what happens on the way out from Dublin is that we check in as a group.
9: Yeah.
11: We go to special assistance. They take you to the check-in desk. So it's separate to a regular queuing system, if you like.
9: Yeah.
11: And then what may happen, depending on how busy the airport is, they'll say, all of you can't come with us through the shorter queues. One of you can stay with him and the rest of you can go to the normal process and we will meet you at X point at X time.
9: Yeah.
11: And that's what happens. Or
9: and
11: if it's quiet,
9: pretty,
11: we
9: it's
11: all
9: pretty
11: go
9: smooth, Anne-Marie, isn't it? The,
11: really smooth.
9: The
11: and we,
9: yeah,
11: like,
9: I have some experience with
11: completely,
9: this.
11: Completely. And we all fly through sometimes with him. But what I'm saying is you can get separated, but they always allow a
9: one
11: family member,
9: person,
11: usually his wife, with him. So we arrived in Madeira Airport, we got the disability assistance to bring out the wheelchair, got him out of the taxi into the airport, and we were waiting at the disability area, and they said they'd come and get us when the check-in desks were open. Meanwhile, the queues were starting, you know, at the check-in desk, before the check-in desk waits. So then they came and they got us, and they brought us around, so there was somebody ahead of us, and then when they got seen through, we were brought up to the check-in desk. The check-in lady points to our father-in-law in the wheelchair to say, you can only check him in by himself, you can't go. And we were like, sorry, what? So effectively what she meant was that he and his bag could get checked in, but we had to go to the back of the queue and start the regular check-in process.
9: Which could have taken a lengthy period of time, I'm sure.
11: The queue was huge. Plus, we're saying we were probably already in 30 minutes into the check-in open time, if you know what I mean. So time was ticking. So we tried to argue, we tried to plea. My husband went to talk to the manager. There was just no lockdown. And then the special assistance person that was with us was speaking in Portuguese to them. I was back and forth. And he was like, I have never heard of this before. I don't know what they're doing. I don't know why this has happened now. And she was like, this is what we've been told today. This is what's happening. And we were saying, this wasn't communicated to us. This change in policy that happened midway through our journey is very different to the experience that we had coming out.
9: And just to be clear as well, Anne-Marie, sorry, just cut across you for a moment. This didn't happen in Dublin. This happened on your return leg in Madeira.
11: Exactly. Yeah. Exactly. But it was a Ryanair policy.
9: Right. Yeah.
11: This is what she was saying to us. And it was just like talking to just a wall. There was no movement on it. We were pleading, we were saying he cannot be left by himself. He needs one of us with him, whether it's particularly his son, so his son can help him out of his chair if he's needed assistance along with the person who's with him from the disability services. No, and then obviously he's getting very upset. We're getting very upset. So then it's like, okay, just join the back of the queue because at this stage, we just got to get through here. So we joined the back of the queue, got back up eventually to the desk to be told, no, you've got to go back and redo the bags on the bag and tag machine. Now, there's four of us at different ages, you know, child to an elderly woman. We're trying to keep an eye on my father-in-law who's away now over in the special assistance area at the start of the airport.
9: Yeah.
11: Now, luckily, Madeira Airport is relatively small in comparison to other airports, and that was our saving grace in this whole process. After about 20 minutes messing around with the machines, they then conceded, okay, you can go and check in at the desk. I was like, are you actually trying to just give us all a nervous breakdown? We got checked in, and next thing we look around, and my father-in-law was nowhere to be seen. So we ring, and it's like they've gone on ahead because they're actually concerned that they're not going to get him through in time. And then they realise, and they get up to security, all the boarding cards are on the Ryanair app, which is on my phone, because we're on one booking. And you know the way you can't print off the boarding cards anymore? So this highlights this as well. So he's up there without a boarding card. So we belt on up to get through. We get up there, he's not there because they've come back down to try and find us. So there's all this drama and chaos through the airport as we're trying to navigate getting through. We get through security. It was crazy busy. At this stage, we're all so stressed. And you know when you're really stressed, you're not thinking clearly. You're not on it as much as you would normally be.
9: She's very distressing, Anne-Marie. And I'm sure, I mean, your poor father-in-law and everybody in the party.
11: Yes, and we were upset. He was really upset because he had been left by himself. He didn't know. He couldn't see us from where he was. So he was very distressed as to what was happening. He was feeling really vulnerable being by himself. And this is a new thing that happens. This has never happened to us before. So it's not that we didn't read some email or that we ignored a guideline set out. That was a complete left field type of scenario. And that's just not right. Not when you're traveling with somebody who is in a wheelchair and you're kind of up against it and trying to get through the process as it is.
9: Well, if there's a change in policy, you need to be told of that, particularly if it's, you know, if it's happening
11: exactly
9: midway in the trip.
11: And I don't know whether it's a specific to Madeira Airport or it's a wider Ryanair policy, but we when we got through security, we ride down a passport control to find that one of our party has actually misplaced their passport in all the chaos up at security.
9: Oh, God.
11: So we had that going on as well. And that was all driven from, we were all so stressed,
9: yeah,
11: and freaking out from leaving check-in, because at this stage it was like our flight was closing boarding in 10 minutes. And we were just, only that Madeira is so small is the reason we made the flight. But absolutely not because of Ryanair in any way whatsoever. The special assistant people couldn't have been more helpful. They were extraordinary.
9: It wasn't their issue. They were saying it's a Ryanair issue, a policy change.
11: So Ryanair, he was like, I don't know why they're doing this. I don't know why this has happened today. And we were one of the last flights out that evening. It was an evening flight, Andrea. So obviously that person, that special assistance person,
9: yeah,
11: had been dealing with people through the day, and that hadn't appeared across the whole day.
9: So when you got home, I take it you got onto Ryanair, Anne-Marie?
11: Yes, so I emailed Ryanair yesterday to explain my situation, and I basically explained it just as we've spoken.
9: Yeah.
11: And they emailed me back. Now, I'm pretty sure it's an AI response because it came through pretty quickly to say, we note that you're raising a concern about the check-in process as a wheelchair user. Please be aware, if you book special assistance, you must check in at the special assistant desk. All special assistance requirements are handled for us by Airport Special Assistance Company. And if you want to make a query or a complaint about them, you do it with them. I mailed back to say, I don't have a complaint with special assistance. I have an issue with your change in policy upon hearing about us when we went to check in. Please reread my letter and get back to me. And they basically replied back this morning or last night with the same response again. So I don't even know if they're even reading my letter, but they're certainly not interested.
9: Well, when we got your email, we've made contact with Ryanair to see what the situation is. But I take, Anne-Marie, from what you're telling us today, your question, and the reason you wanted to highlight this for other passengers or listeners, is that really your question for Ryanair today is it the case that people travelling via special assistance through airports with Ryanair can now only do so on their own and they can't have a check-in companion? Is that the question really
11: exactly
9: for Ryanair?
11: Exactly. So the check-in companion is it now that they have to join the main queue so they get separated? That is my question, absolutely.
9: Because if that is a change in policy, you know, if that's a Ryanair change in policy, that's a decision for themselves. But you want, you know, for anybody that uses special assistance at the airport, you want other passengers to be aware if this is a change in case, or is it only a change in policy, for instance, at Madeira Airport, but passengers need to be aware of this?
11: Exactly. And I think it not being highlighted is just an extraordinary failure on their part.
9: Well,
11: it shows a real lack of consideration for a wheelchair user.
9: Well, we'll see what they say. And as I said, we have reached out to them and asked them for a response in relation to your query today. Can I ask you, just before I let you go, Anne-Marie, your father-in-law? I mean, now that you've come back and things are settled, how is he? You know, I'm sure the whole thing was distressing for him.
11: You know, it was really distressing, and we had a wonderful time away. Good. And it gave him confidence around, I suppose him navigating the world as it is when he depends on other people to help him. And this situation really threw him in the sense of he felt vulnerable. He felt like a nuisance. He felt like he shouldn't be traveling because he was made feel so, I suppose, isolated,
9: Well, the last thing you want to do is put the man off traveling. I mean, that's the last thing anyone wants. Yeah. And exactly. For the family as well, it's upsetting.
11: It is upsetting. And what we felt is that the efforts of the, if you like, the effects of a holiday in terms of relaxation and restoration and all that, they just kind of wiped it away in that hour and a half experience. And it would make him, I think twice, and we would really have to convince him hard to go again. That we would find a way to navigate that. But it was certainly through him, I would say. Yeah. And, that's not right.
9: Well, if it is the case that it's a change in policy, it's right to be highlighted, and we're going to try and ascertain if that is the case. As I said, we've reached out to Ryanair to see if we can get a response. Anne-Marie, listen, thank you for getting in touch with us and sharing your experience with us. I hope it hasn't totally now tarnished the holiday, and you enjoyed it all the same.
11: Not at all. It was absolutely, wonderful. And we're so lucky to have us. And thank you so much. I do appreciate it because I really feel
9: it's
11: Ryanair aren't going to get back to me.
9: We'll see what response we get back from them. Anne-Marie, thank you very much for joining us in the programme today.
11: Thank you.
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15: We'll start the show as we always do, with a review of the business stories and maybe some of what's in today's papers. I'm delighted to be joined by Sarah Stone McDevitt. She's the author of The Roundtable, How Relational Intelligence Will Become Your Human Advantage in the AI Age. Also joining us is John Isle, the Deputy Business Editor of the Sunday Times. Good morning to you both.
16: Good morning, Bobby.
15: John, we'll start with economic matters, if we may. The Irish Times telling us that Irish economic growth stalled slightly in the second quarter, yet GDP expands 10%. And I read out that headline with a caveat, GDP versus MDD, really. What figure do you want?
16: Well, we can get tied up in the acronyms here. I actually question why they made this their main story, because we all know that the GDP figures are not really accurate and they're not to be paid attention to, except for certain technical matters that economists care about, etc. But essentially, the GDP bounced back in the second quarter after a really dismal first quarter, which was mainly because of kind of weird things relating to trade and pharmaceuticals, where 2025 had like a big boom before the tariffs, and so the comparative number is lower. But the real number we should all be paying attention to is modified domestic demand, which is a more accurate recording of what is actually happening in the domestic economy. But an interesting detail in this piece is that modified domestic demand is now becoming corrupted in the same way as GDP due to the activities of multinationals. So all of these data centers that are being built to, you know, keep up with AI chip turnover, et cetera, and the increasing use of digital technology is now sort of polluting the modified domestic demand number. So that's coming with a caveat as well. But the it seems now that the proxy is personal consumption. And as long as that's going up, we're doing okay. So personal consumption rose 1% in the second quarter. Not exactly blowing the doors off, but kind of steady growth there.
15: Okay, so we have a modest decline in modified domestic demand, MDD, driven by a 5.2% slide in investment levels compared with the first quarter, Sarah. Mm-hmm. John mentioned it there. There's also some distortions, as I see here, around IP, around aircraft leasing. Again, big numbers there, distorting the overall figure. With just maybe a couple of companies involved in that, but accounting for a huge amount of activity.
17: Yeah, I mean, to your point, I think, John, it seems that Ireland is running kind of two parallel economies, if you were looking at these on paper. And it feels like the only honest number actually is the, or maybe the reassuring number is the personal spending, if we're being honest.
15: Yeah. Again, Cantillon has written about this many times, but noisy headline data underlines the uselessness of calculating GDP, as John outlined there, that, you know, as I said, what figure do you want?
16: Yeah, and so the main bodies like the central bank or the ESRI that look at this, like, they've moved on to modified domestic demand. They really don't talk about GDP much anymore. And even if you look at the NTMA's own documents that they show to investors when they go on the road to sell Irish bonds, they say, look, here's the GDP number, we'll show it to you, but actually pay no attention to it, because that doesn't tell you anything about how much we're raising in taxes on a sustainable basis to pay you back for these bonds. Now, you know, the other thing you can look at, and these numbers just came out earlier in the week, are the exchequer figures. And if you look at income tax receipts and VAT, like, those are going up 6%, 7%, 8% every month. And that is a good indication of how many people are being hired, how much money they're making in salary and wages, and then how much they're spending on the other side. So you see that consumption is still very robust, employment is quite high, and earnings are strong. So all of those things are pointing to a steady, flourishing economy.
15: All right. A lot of activity expected next week, Sarah. Snipers, drones, and thousands of Gardaí are drafted in for a flying visit, Robin Schiller tells us in today's Irish Independent. A lot of stuff going on, a lot of bodies involved, from the US Secret Service, the Gardaí, with all the drone divisions, all things I didn't even know the Gardaí had. Being rolled out to defend our country and make sure ensure the safety of Donald Trump when he visits Ireland next weekend.
17: Well, isn't it a great chance for us to demonstrate all our capabilities for 24 hours, Bobby? I think it's, you know, flying visit very much is accurate, isn't it? He's only here for a 24-hour period. And I suppose many people will probably be asking, you know, what is the actual cost to the taxpayer here? It does appear that it's going to be a lovely holiday for Trump. He's going to be visiting, you know, doing beg and doing all of those things. I think the other interesting piece, though, is, you know, the approach to Trump around the diplomacy. I think that's more interesting. You know, Dan Mulhall talks about the strategies being
15: a former diplomat.
17: Yes, calling him, you know, the strategies being used, you know, that many other people have, is call him daddy, give him a jet, give him, you know, a birth cert about his heritage, invite him to see the king. So it seems like plumancing, from an Irish point of view.
15: Well, there's clear evidence that that has worked.
17: Yeah.
15: You know, so, and, you know, I think no one really wants to have a public spat with this man that's, you know, broadcast across every newspaper and station. Like, so really, if you can kind of play the game and give him what he wants, John, throw him the odd, tell him that Doon Beg is a fantastic golf course, tell him that we, you know, we really appreciate his involvement down here. And again, you ask any of the people down in Doon Beg, they'll tell you that they're very, very happy.
16: Well, Demel Hall has personal experience of this. Of course, he was the Irish ambassador to the US from 2017 to 2022. So he was face to face with Trump and says in private, actually, he's not the obnoxious character, let's say, that we see on our televisions and in press conferences, and that he likes to be liked. Yeah. That's very important to him. So that if you show him you like him, he softens, right? And you've seen that sometimes with like Zoran Mamdani, the New York City mayor, who is politically, you know, diametrically opposed to Trump. The two got on very well in the Oval Office when Mamdani paid him a visit there, and there was really no issue about their political differences whatsoever. So that may be the approach that Micheál Martin and Catherine Connolly decide to take. You know, there's always the opportunity for a banana skin if a sensitive situation emerges. Maybe we have to talk about corporate tax or sticky subjects like Israel-Palestine. I think things could go off the rails. But I'd say the Irish politicians will be keeping it light, talking about golf as much as possible.
15: Yeah.
17: I think it's the, you know, potential for journalists to ask those sticky questions.
15: Which will probably be limited, I'd suggest.
17: Yeah, potentially. But I think that's the real, you know, banana skin, as you said. I think everyone will probably be on their best behaviour.
15: All right, well, we'll see what happens. I believe he'll be flying in around this time next week when we're on air, so we'll have a look at all that. Again, a piece from the front page of today's Irish Times about the company Rathwood, which is reads for kind of disturbing reading. We have a situation here where the Keogh brothers, who ran the troubled retailer Rathwood before it went into examinership last April, they actually remain heavily involved in the company and are in regular communication with the new owner, a consortium headed by Kevin Nolan, who runs a Cork-based advisory firm. Some communications internally seem to have been obtained by the Irish Times. And it just, there's a kind of an undercurrent of nastiness, I'd suggest, with these Keogh brothers and what they're saying about their employees and their business. Sarah.
17: Yeah, I mean, you know, as you said there, Bobby, in July, the High Court approved this €750,000 rescue scheme for him. And I think that is concerning for, you know, the people that were involved in approving that. Customers are owed money, you know, where the refunds are just, you know, 25 cents. And I think, as you said, the concern here really is that some of the communication that they've seen suggests a rather disturbing culture, I would say, you know, especially in terms of how they feel about employees and the people that they actually work with. So I think, you know, there is serious questions to be asked about how that was, you know, approved in terms of a rescue. And are they in or out, I think, is everyone needs to know.
15: Yeah, well, they're not, as I understand it, they're not directors of this new company, but they do seem to have some form of ongoing involvement. Now, whether that was in the interest of Kevin Nolan having some sort of continuity around information and around management that are there, but what did you make of all this, John?
16: Well, you know, Kevin Nolan is quoted in this story, which is a great scoop by Connor Pope to get this documentation. I'll read out some of the quotes from these emails in a second, but Nolan is saying, you know, it's normal for the past directors to have some advisory role in a situation like this where a company's gone bankrupt and we're trying to kind of bring it back from the dead. But any customer who, you know, didn't have their order fulfilled, lost hundreds, maybe thousands of euro on this deal, is not going to be happy to see the way that they're speaking behind the scenes in private when they think no one can hear them. So they're talking about, you know, strategizing to make sure staff don't hang around for good redundancy packages. You know, there's some emails about that. And then one that stood out to me is talking about keeping the customers sweating until early next, suppliers sweating until early next week. Pretend basically that I'm not happy, but you're trying to get it sorted. So these kind of colluding to in some way pull the wool over the eyes of suppliers who want to get back to business. And then this was peppered, it says in the story, with emojis, including crying laughing faces and devils. Yeah. So this sort of cavalier approach to business after this company really has left a lot of people in the lurch is not a good look at all.
15: Yeah, absolutely. Volkswagen, you talk about businesses in trouble, Sarah, but Volkswagen are going to let 100,000 staff go by 2030. Now, there's 650,000 people working across all our brands, which is a colossal number of people. It equates to about 15% of the workforce, which doesn't sound so bad, but if you think about 100,000 jobs going in any organisation, you know, this is really, really significant.
17: Yeah, I think, you know, one of the article mentions that the chief executive, Oliver, is it Bloom, was booed last month by staff during a tour of the company's headquarters in northern Germany as part of the company's dialogue about the need to address these challenges. But I suppose the backdrop here is that, you know, they're saying it's in response to tariffs and competition from the Chinese in particular, that up to four plants could close in the next 8 years. And I suppose it is the impact of, you know, some of the Chinese EV makers have managed to capture some demand. And that's obviously had had an impact. And I think, like, from the Irish perspective, you know, any sign of a weakening industrial base in Germany would definitely be a headwind for the Eurozone. So, like, from the Irish context, we need to be aware of that.
15: John, I was thinking about this, you know, if... Well, what surprised me, because I believe that Volkswagen is, you know, very much embedded in the community, a lot of worker directors. Mm. So the unions would have a fairly strong arm when it comes to this. But they seem to be going along with this, which means clearly that they can see that unless they take these rather radical actions of reducing the labor force by 100,000, that it could be game over.
16: Yeah, it seems like an existential question for the company. And let's not forget, though, that Volkswagen within the last decade has had some major financial scandals as well, you know, for, about their accounting practices.
15: And the carbon emissions.
16: Exactly. So there are issues in that company, or there are historical issues that, you know, suggest maybe hasn't always been the best run, even though it is a major component of the German economy. But this will be hard, I think, for sort of German self-confidence in general. You know, Volkswagen is seen as their sort of flagship company and relates to their very strong industrial base. And as Sarah said, the Chinese are really coming for that and kind of outdoing everybody in terms of being able to develop very quickly a sort of fleet of affordable electric vehicles, and the sort of incumbent brands haven't been as successful. I mean, this may just be the beginning of a change in the automotive industry across the Western world.
15: I think you're right.
16: Because this is saying that this is the biggest restructuring that's ever happened in that industry. And you just wonder what's happening next for, say, GM and some of the other big companies. Are they going to have to make big decisions like that too?
15: And as you say, the implications for the German economy, given that automotive manufacturing is such a huge part of their manufacturing base, could be significant.
16: Yeah, absolutely. And then again, it, you know, that has implications for the overall structure of the German economy, which relies on, you know, there's the entire supply chain and then its relations throughout the European Union, as Sarah has pointed out. It's more than just 100,000 jobs in one country.
17: And I hate to say those two letters again, but I think AI will definitely have had an impact here.
15: Right. Well, I wonder we'll have an impact on our next story, because Matt Cooper is quite exercised about the hiking fares to buy buses as 100 sit idle were being taken for a ride. Maybe explain the story for us, if you would, Sarah.
17: Yeah, so the bus fares are going to hike up next January. This has been kind of widely talked about. It's I think, 33% increase. And obviously in the backdrop of, like, we're seeing, like, electricity costs are also going up. But what he talks about is that there is 100 electric buses that are lying idle. And the argument is, why are we hiking prices? We should just get those buses on the road. But the problem, which seems like I would say Irish problem, is they don't yet have the infrastructure to charge said buses to make use of them. But they are still talking about buying more to continue to expand the transport network.
15: Well, John, as somebody who exercised my right to have my first free travel pensioners trip on the Dart earlier in the week, I'm quite close to this story, even though maybe I'm not really invested in it anymore.
17: Congratulations, Bobby. That's wonderful.
16: My comments about this, I find this infuriating. I'm a public transport enthusiast. I usually ride a bicycle. I try never to use the car if I can avoid it, right? We're a one-car household. We're all on bikes, or we're using buses or the train. And we don't do this because, like, it's for virtue reasons. We do this because it's actually a better way of getting around this city. And then to see the price of doing that, which is doing a favor for everybody else who's driving a car, it drives me absolutely nuts to see it getting hiked like that. And I would just love to hear the discussion on your program, Bobby, if people who drive Range Rovers suddenly had to pay 33% more to get in their car and drive. I just think it's just appalling to me that this is about to happen.
15: John Isle is taking a dig at the Range Rover drivers. There you go. I'm glad I'm not one of them anymore. John, what about Simon Harris's initiative around getting us all to invest our money? Will he be able to succeed in changing Irish mindsets? I think we're the lowest in Europe by quite a long way around, you know, making investment kind of part of our everyday household strategy.
16: Yeah, so I'm going to plug myself here. I've written about this for tomorrow's Sunday Times, so I encourage everybody to buy that paper and read it tomorrow. But I will say that Simon Harris is solving a problem that nobody really knew was a problem a year ago, or nobody identified as a problem, let's say, put it that way. So yes, it is in fact true that levels of Irish household investment in direct securities, funds, etc., financial investments, is quite low relative to peer countries across the OECD, but especially in the European Union and the United States. We keep most of our money here in housing wealth and in cash deposits, right? Housing wealth, good returns there, right? Capital returns.
15: Well, there has been.
16: But you can't liquidate that and do anything with it. But the rest of the money is in cash, earning, say, 2% in a bank
15: account.
16: Not
15: even, in lots of cases.
16: Exactly, in lots of cases. So that's below inflation. So Simon Harris has said, we're missing an opportunity here to grow household wealth, asset security, build up capital strength within the economy, within the household sector. So he's creating these tax-advantaged accounts. Now, the full details of those will come in the budget. But what it looks like is that up to a rather generous threshold, you're going to be able to put, say, 20,000, maybe 30,000 euros into an account that is going to grow tax-free, and then above that threshold be taxed at a very light level to encourage people to take some of that money out of cash and put it into investments. Now, the overarching policy here is driven more from the EU. What they want to do is strengthen EU capital markets in general, because they're seeing the gap growing between the US and the euro area. Most of the securities markets now are in the United States. And that means that there is less capital available to develop the European economy. So what will be tricky for Harris is, if Irish people get involved in this, actually what we'll be doing is financing investment in other countries and other economies.
15: Right.
16: Most of it is not going to stay here. It's going to go into global capital markets, which is fine for households, but maybe not great for the economy.
15: And the three big questions of the budget: how much will a person be able to deposit each year? Mm. At what limit will the tax-free threshold be set? And what rate of tax will a person pay on any investment over the tax-free threshold?
16: Yeah.
15: Three big questions of clarity required.
16: That we're going to have to wait a month
15: and
16: to get
15: answers for. And they'll hopefully be in your Sunday Times article tomorrow. Sarah, what about the Katie Taylor effect? Big fight on tonight in Croke Park. The Taylor effect, if Katie didn't exist, boxing wouldn't exist for women, which I think is a very true statement.
17: I think that's completely fair. I think Katie, you know, whether, you know, and the article knows this, whether she, you know, win, lose or draws tonight, the sporting legacy for this brave boxer will definitely be cemented. And, you know, I think, you know, she is quoted in her pre-fight press conference in the Helix, talking about imagining all of the thousands of stories from little girls who are at the boxing event for the first time on Saturday evening. So I think, like, the Katie effect is absolutely, like, going to be huge. But I think like the broader context of Katie's legacy is going to be around, you know, women's sports in general and the commerciality acceleration of the sports. Because if you look at like Katie's story, obviously is amazing. But women's sport globally, from a boxing perspective, she's had a huge impact. But I think like the broader picture is like we see the growth of things like the WLS, you know, the NWSL, and even the LPGA here. They're all starting to get broadcasting deals. I think Katie Taylor is the proof point around the commerciality of women's sport. But there's huge gaps that remain. And I think, you know, one of the legacies I hope Katie continues is that, you know, you look at people like, you know, Michelle Yang, who owns multiple women's teams, and she started to invest, you know, $50 million in an innovation hub for research on female athletes. Because, believe it or not, only 6% of sports science is focused on females.
15: Yeah.
17: And there's a huge opportunity there. So I think we need more female instructor. I think, you know, Katie and her legacy is going to be people starting to view women's sports as a real commercial viable thing.
15: Yeah.
17: And so long as that's her legacy as well, beyond just boxing, I think that would be fantastic.
15: Yeah, no, and fair play to her. And I hope everybody enjoys the spectacle later today. Finally, John, Hugh O'Neill, he looks like a bit of a character out there in, I think he's out in Stillorgan or out that way, but he's 105 and he's Ireland's oldest driver. There's a picture of him here in his Citroen C5 and it's just a lovely story.
16: Oh, it's an incredible story. I mean, this is a man who's older than independent Ireland itself. So he was born before independence from Britain in 1921, grew up on a farm in Tipperary, which he credits for his longevity. He said he always ate healthy food and ran around barefoot, which, you know, made him fit and strong. And the other thing, there's just terrific details throughout this story. Sadly lost his wife in 2009, says it's been lonely to live without the love of his life ever since then. But he's soldiering on, drives his car every day. He says he doesn't go above 25 miles per hour and doesn't care if anybody's honking behind him as he does so.
15: We'll have to leave it there. John Isle, Sarah Stone McDevitt, thanks for a great business review this morning.
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15: It's lunchtime. I'm feeling a bit peckish, so I've come down to Drury Street in Dublin to have a sandwich from Morsel. I'm delighted to say that Kieran McGonigal, the man behind what's become a hot sandwich cuisine and social media phenomenon, is here to guide me through the menu and discuss how the sandwich bar dovetails with Manny, his other restaurant on the same street, which was originally in this site. Now we're here in the midst of a lot of action here. I just want to describe for our listeners, I'm sitting in the window here of Morso with Kieran. We're looking out, there's a queue snaking down Drury Street. All the tables are full outside. The sandwich bar is buzzing in here and it's only 12:05. So that'll tell you that things are going pretty good here.
18: We're definitely doing all right, Bobby. Things were only about 8 weeks old and we've had a great support from the start, you know. So as you can see, we're only open 5 minutes and we've already got a full house. So long may it last.
15: What is the secret to the success here? And again, you know, if I'm observing and looking at this, I would suggest that you're working back from the quality product. As long as that's sacrosanct, everything else can be worked out.
18: 100%. Like, here it's definitely all about our bread here. You know, that's the bread is called schiacciata, and it's from Tuscany. And I think, as you see in the sign up there, it says it's all in the bread, and that literally means the sandwich. Obviously, it's in bread, but it's all in the actual bread itself. And that's, I think, has been our key USP, let's say, for the shop here, is that we're making this special bread and we're baking it every day ourselves in house. And I think that is one of the main reasons why we're as busy as we are, you know.
15: Yeah. It starts with the carrier, which is the bread. You've also done something which a lot of people don't do, is you've kept things relatively simple, because there's a half a dozen sandwiches that are perfected and that's all you do.
18: Well, we started off, Bobby, we had about 16 sandwiches when we were breaking down this menu, you know, and we spent about 6 months and about, I think I got it down to 9 when we were about, before we were about to open, and then I sort of shat my pants, if I'm allowed to say that, whatever, and I said, maybe that's too many. And about 2 days before we opened, I reduced it to six, and thank God that I did, because the amount of prep, even in those six, everything's made in-house here. You know, all the produce is made in-house, all our sauces, all the ingredients. So we've introduced an extra one now. We have seven sandwiches now. We put a meatball on last week. So we're gradually getting up. Maybe we will get to the nine again, but I'm happy with keeping it simple, definitely, because we're doing everything to order and making everything fresh. We just pick the six key ones that we thought were going to be the winners, and we stuck with them, you know.
15: The other thing, which in my day in retail and in catering, if you sold out of something, you'd lose your job. In other words, not having something to sell was a crime. But the attitude today seems to be that if you sell out, you create inherent demand. Well, what are your thoughts on that?
18: Well, I don't like selling out. I'm a businessman. I want to keep selling to the bitter end. But at the same time, there's only a certain amount we can prep and only a certain amount we can do in the space that we're in. At the start, when we opened first, I done it very different to how I've ever done it before. This is my fourth place I've opened. Before, I was like, open as soon as you can, get it jammers as soon as you can, get the tills ringing for as much as you can. But here, when we opened first, we only opened for 2 days a week at the start. We done that for 2 weeks. Then we done 3 days a week, and we done that for 2 weeks. Then we done 4 days a week, and we done that for 2 weeks. And every day we were learning, right, what's our power level for that day? Because we're doing everything fresh. I didn't want to waste anything. So we were just building up. Now we're at 5 days a week. We might go to 6 days a week. I don't know yet. Let's think about the long term, how we can make sure we're making it fresh every day, and we are selling out by 5 o'clock, so there's nothing left for the next day. Literally, that's what's happening here today. Every day is that we pick the number every day, Tuesday, Wednesday, Thursday. That number gets bigger and bigger, and we just sell out by 5 o'clock. I want everything done so the next day everything's fresh, and it's working. Like, we're making about two and a half sandwiches a minute here, so we have a system set up probably like a fast food system, except it's good food fast, not fast foods.
15: Absolutely. Now, I'm here in Morso and Drury Street, and my guest is Kieran McGonigal. Kieran, what about the road to here? Coppinger Row, a corporate catering business, COVID, a few speed bumps along the way, but talk to us a little bit about yourself and your route to here.
18: Good man, Bobby. You obviously had a wee look back and seen what I was at. Yeah, that's right. I was in the restaurant business up until about 10 years ago. I got out of that and got into the event business, and I had a great event company, very successful, was done its bits. COVID came, kicked me in the arse, and knocked me over like a lot of people, and I had to rethink what I was doing. When I came back out of COVID, I had this warehouse, I had these trucks that I was using for the event game, and I decided I'd learn how to make the best Roman pizza I've ever tasted, or the best pizza I've ever had, which was Roman style pizza. And I studied, or I went around Ireland to find out, can anybody do it? No one could. So then I said, well, you know what, I'm going to learn how to do it. So I went to Rome and I studied under Pizzoli in Rome. Then I went to Madrid and I studied under a pizza master in Madrid. Then I came back and I went to Ballymaloe and I turned my warehouse into a production kitchen, test kitchen. Then I spent nearly a year just working on the product, and then I took one of the trucks, made it into a pizza truck, put it into Dublin Castle Christmas Market, my first gig, queued every day, sold out every day. I said, oh wow, this thing has legs, let's see where it can go. And obviously then I spent nearly a year and a half trying to find a bricks and mortar. That was a big challenge for me. I never had a bricks and mortar before. No one knew the brand, so I was trying to, you know, I was a newcomer to the scene, and I got a lot of knockbacks, got a lot of rejection, got things that I thought were going to happen, didn't happen with buildings. And then Blazing Salads, which was in this building here on Drury Street, people might remember Blazing Salads, the girls there decided to hang up their apron strings, and I got in here on a short-term lease, and I Manny launched, and from then it's been a whirlwind, man, maybe you could say. You know, we're only 3 years now this year operating. We've moved Manny across the way to number 35. We've got a way bigger space there. I opened a Manny out in the Kildare Village. We have a Manny out there that opened after year one, and then when Manny opened over there, we moved more so the sandwich shop into the old Manny space. Now, when Manny opened first, it had Roman style pizza and sandwiches. We were doing the Roman sandwiches at the start, but the pizza was winning so hard and the sandwiches weren't getting the love they deserved. So I knew that I wanted to do the sandwiches, but I pulled them because it was too confusing for the customer. And then I said, right, when I get the opportunity, I'm going to come back and I'm going to do these sandwich things right. And here we are.
15: Now, they say the proof of the pudding is in the eating. a chicken parm sandwich has just arrived here in Mursall. Now, I have to say, this looks absolutely delicious. Kieran, will you walk me through what we have here, if you would?
18: Sure. So that's on our Skia Chatter bread. It's a 72-hour ferment bread. Inside there, there's Rings Farm chicken, two cutlets. You can see there's two cutlets in there. Also in there, we've got the vodka sauce, mozzarella. We've got a pesto and whipped stracciatella. All those ingredients are all made in-house. And the chicken parm itself is warm. The vodka sauce is warm. Then we put Parmesan cheese, mozzarella gets slightly melted. The bread is slightly heated to make it give it that extra crunch. And it's just the texture of the sandwich. Now, beware, it's quite messy, but messy in a good way. Get it into you now. Don't get it all over your shirt.
15: No. That is absolutely Moorish. It's absolutely beautiful. I can taste the crispy chicken in the chicken parm. The vodka sauce, beautiful. The bread is to die for. This is a winner, folks. You need to get over here to Mursall and Drury Street.
18: Good man, Bobby. Really appreciate your time here. Thanks very much.
10: 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News Talk, conversation that counts.
15: Now, for a business, giving back can sometimes sound like a bit of a corporate cliche. But what does it actually mean when that support reaches the ground and makes a measurable difference to people's lives? Tesco's Community Fund has been doing that since 2014, distributing more than 10 million euro to some 27,000 community projects right across Ireland. We're going to hear from two organisations that have benefited from that support, Blood Bike West and Abacus Special School in Drogheda, two organisations that we're going to be talking to shortly. But firstly, I want to talk to Louise Glennon, who's the head of community at Tesco Ireland. Louise, you're very welcome to the programme.
19: Thanks for having me.
15: Now, this is a 14-year initiative, 12-year initiative, 10 million euros. It's a lot of money to 27,000 different projects. And I know from my own user experience where you pick out the disc and you put it in, you pick the project that's mostly aligned to your thoughts, which I think is a nice way of bringing the consumer into maybe the decision as to who gets what.
19: Absolutely.
15: But maybe explain the origins of the scheme, if you would, and the impact it's had on different organisations.
19: Yeah, so it all axes around the famous blue token. I suppose it's a way of bringing Tesco closer to its customers and its customers closer to the communities that we work in, the communities that we serve. I suppose the community groups that avail of the community fund are the heartbeat of the towns and villages right across the country, and it was a way for us to be able to give back, a small but very meaningful way for us to be able to give back to the communities that we serve. And it's all dependent on the customer, as you said, picking up the blue token when they do their shop and choosing the organisation that most aligns to their values. The share of the blue tokens, so the number of blue tokens that a fund or a group gets correlates to the amount of money or the share of the fund that they get at the end of the quarter.
15: Oh, I see. Okay. Tell me about the selection process. So if I go to Bloomfields and Dunleary and there's three community projects up there, how are they selected and how local are they to Bloomfields?
19: So communities are encouraged just to log on to our website, tescoireland.ie/community-fund, where there's a short application form. And that's one of the things we pride ourselves on. This is a quarterly fund and it's accessible. You don't have to spend hours filling out a long form or get an accountant to sign it. It's a short form that's publicly available on the website. People apply, we in head office take a look and just make sure that the groups applying align with our values and the values of the fund, and then we send the list, a short list, onto the relevant store, the nearest store to the group, and our colleagues in the store select. So I suppose we try and make it as democratic and as regionally focused as possible. And one thing I would encourage community groups is, aside from logging on and signing up, is more to go into the store and say to our store manager or customer experience manager that they want to avail of the fund and to build a relationship with them.
15: All right, so let's talk to two users and two people who've benefited from this fund. Let's talk to Jacinta Walsh from Abacus. Jacinta, you're very welcome to the programme.
20: Thanks
15: maybe
20: very much.
15: Explain to our listeners, if you would, what it is you do and how you availed of the fund.
20: Well, I'm involved with Drogheda Abacus Special School for Autistic Children with Complex Needs, and we also run youth clubs and after-school activities. The school is a small special school in Drogheda, and we've always had huge support from the local community and local businesses, and Tesco will be a big part of that. So we use, we've nominated ourselves for the blue tokens, you know, probably every year in every available nearest Tesco, and, because we need to, small groups like ours need as much funding as possible, and it's as Louise is saying, like, it's actually easy to do to apply to it, and then and then it's good awareness when your name is on the the containers in the local store and all that type of thing as well,
15: And in terms then of how you Abacus, your organisation, has benefited, you've been successful in being part of the scheme for a number of years. The funds that you've received, what have they allowed you to do?
20: Well, it's we have been successful over a number of years, and we were also involved in the 25 years of Tesco. So we received a big lump sum of 25,000 at that point, which was fantastic, like a phenomenal amount of money. And we used that towards building we have a big sensory garden, which we have built up over the years, as funding allows, which is used by the autistic children in our school, in our youth clubs.
15: That's great.
20: Family get-togethers where people can, families can come and parents can chat and the children can play and

0: for by coincidence, today is National Services Day. So anybody that is involved in stuff like ours, blood bikes generally, defence, Garda, ambulance and everything, they actually have events on all around the country today between 11 and 3 o'clock.
1: Great.
0: So people in Galway, if you want to go into the docks, you'll meet our people and see our bikes. What we do is, like you said, we distribute, we operate an emergency logistics service for out of hours, 7 p.m. to 7 a.m.
1: Right.
0: All weekends and holidays.
1: So you're working through the night.
0: Through the night.
1: Over the weekend.
0: Yeah. So right. It is, relatively speaking, low profile to the general public because they won't be out, but it's high profile to the people in the HSE, the hospices, the clinics. And we move, like you said, the items you listed. Blood Bike West itself is Ireland's first blood bike group, formed over 14 years ago. We have about 55 people in total, about 36 riders and some in training, and about 20 controllers and admin and fundraisers. And it was formed by a group of about eight, Mike, Becky, John, Mersh, Paul, Fergus, Danny and Sean.
1: Good man.
0: To get them in. And we have been partnered with Tesco for a good few years, and we've had multiple, we've been the beneficiary of the blue tokens on more than one occasion. And it's important for us because then we are visible. Usually when we do that, what we do is we park a bike in front of the shop and we put the pull-ups and get a bit of profile, because otherwise, you know, you wouldn't see us.
1: And tell me this, does your organisation actually invest in motorcycles?
0: Do
1: people bring their own bike as a volunteer?
0: We have our own fleet, and you are trained to what they call RASPA standard, which is eventually Garda driving standard. And you have to resit your test every 3 years to be allowed to drive the bike, and you drive our fleet.
1: Right.
0: So we provide training to get people to the standard, and I do other additional training along with Brian to get people confidence. So we, like I said, we have a fleet, and this was in terms of what we do with the Tesco money. It's basically running costs.
1: Right.
0: We do have to do specific machinery replacement drives occasionally to replace them, because modern motorcycles, as Pat Kenny will allude to, are not cheap anymore.
1: He'll be on shortly. We'll be talking to him about the bikes. All right, John, thank you for that. And thank you indeed, Jacinta. Just finally then, I suppose, to you, Louise, these are two living live examples of two very worthwhile endeavours that have been supported by this fund. So I think it's great to hear from the horse's mouth basically what Jacinta and John were saying there, that the value of this Tesco money that you've given them has been immeasurable in terms of their progress in their organisations.
2: Absolutely. So every store, each of our 194 stores right around the country has up to €1,500 to give out to community groups every quarter.
1: How much is that again?
2: €1,500 okay. to give out to three community groups every quarter.
1: And that's sort of autonomous at the local level.
2: Absolutely.
1: Right. Yeah.
2: So every single store. So we'd encourage people to apply. We acknowledge sometimes we're challenged that it's not enough money. But I suppose when we look at the queue of organisations that are looking to avail of it, it's at a time when resources are scarce and these organisations are looking to really sustain themselves. We can see that, you know, as our tagline says,
1: right.
2: every little helps, and it does.
1: All right. Louise Glennon, John Moylan, and Jacinta Walsh, thank you all for joining us this morning. Great initiative, and well done to you all.
3: 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The best bits from the last 24 hours.
4: So this is Lake Ontario in Canada and in the United States. But we're going to make a little change. We're going to call it something different than Lake Ontario. We're going to call it Lake America. And all it takes is a good pen and some intelligence. So Lake Ontario, that's gone. Lake America. Because we have the Gulf of America, and now we have Lake America without the of. Thank you very much, everybody. Enjoy Lake America.
1: Now, you would have seen recently that the name of Lake Ontario was deemed unacceptable by President Trump. He simply renamed it Lake America. While many of us laughed, businesses like Apple and Google have gone along with this arbitrary renaming by either calling the lake by what Trump calls it or using both. What does that tell us about how businesses see their role in wider society? My next guest thinks that businesses have lost

0: a connection to the society that they serve. And his new book is both a plea and an action plan to rebuild that link. It's my great pleasure to welcome a retail futurist. He's known as the futurist of futurists to the show, the author of The Future of Competitive Advantage, Doug Stevens. Doug, you're very welcome to the program.
1: Thank you so much for having me, Bobby.
0: Now, Doug, lovely to talk to you. Firstly, let's talk about this episode and the renaming of Lake Ontario. What does this tell us, in your view? What's going on here?
1: Well, as your listeners may or may not know, Canada and the United States have been engaged in an escalating trade war, which is, for the most part, really founded on an erroneous basis. Trump has been saying now for some time that Canada is taking advantage of the United States. Anyone with any degree of knowledge of economics can look at the numbers very quickly and determine that that is not true. In fact, it's been an incredibly successful and long-standing trade relationship. And frankly, Canada and the United States, until Donald Trump took office, have had a traditionally wonderful relationship. With that said, Trump has been escalating the rhetoric. He has, been more and more antagonistic. And this latest move to rename Lake Ontario, which is a shared body of water in one of the Great Lakes, a name that dates back 400 years, is really meant as nothing more than a finger in the eye of Canada, who happens to be the United States' greatest customer from a trade standpoint. And so my interest in it was, not only to see that sort of betrayal of trust between trade partners and a betrayal of trust on the part of his relationship with voters, because certainly no American voters ever asked for this change, but also to see how tech companies would react. And I think it's very telling, in fact, how they did.
0: And maybe we look at that for a minute. If we look at the likes of Apple and Google, I think you make a fair argument that these businesses may have lost their soul. But have they too much to lose here, Doug? Is this, if they don't go along with the narrative here, do we need to follow the money here?
1: Uh-huh. Yeah, and I think you've just hit on exactly the point, Bobby. Both of these companies, right from the beginning of the second Trump administration, showed an immediate degree of fealty to this administration. Both of them have been trying at every turn to curry favor with this president, and one has to ask why. Well, you don't have to scratch too far below the veneer to find out that Google has multiple antitrust cases before the courts right now, some of those in the penalty phase, that Trump could be very, very influential in either dismissing, lightening the penalties, or making those cases go away entirely. In terms of Apple, Apple is very, very sensitive to tariffs, which we all know Trump has been wielding around the world and can change the fate of Apple with the stroke of a pen. And while that might be true, and while one could argue that these companies have a fiduciary responsibility to protect their shareholders, they also have, in my estimation, a fiduciary responsibility to their paying customers, the consumer. And it really raises questions in the consumer's mind. In this instance, okay, it's the changing of the name on a map, big deal. But the question becomes, what if Trump were to sign an executive order that demanded that Google turn over all of the search data of Democrats in the United States? Would Google comply with that executive order in the way that they did with this one?
0: Yeah. And also, it's almost, nauseating to see, Google Maps trying to back all the horses in the race, in the sense that if you're in Canada, you'll see it being called Lake Ontario on their platform, and it'll be called Lake America if you're in America. So they're just playing to the local crowd here.
1: Indeed, it's incredibly duplicitous. And, when you look at a company like MapQuest, who, on the other hand, and frankly, most people in North America didn't even know that MapQuest was still even in business, but they certainly are. And they put a stake in the ground, and they said, no, we're not going to follow this executive order. We think that this is, petulant, it's frivolous, it makes no sense, and we're not going to oblige it. And as a consequence, consumers have been flocking to MapQuest. They have achieved number 8 in the App Store of all free apps, and they are number 1 in navigation right now. And this could spell a real turning point for them. And I think, Bobby, it just illustrates the degree to which consumers are looking for companies that show a spine, that have a degree of courage, and companies they feel they can trust in this highly, highly political environment we live in.
0: In your book, Doug, you talk about the golden age of industry and politics somewhere between, say, 1945 and the mid 70s, which was built on 3 pillars: trust, fairness, and collective intelligence. Tell me what are your thoughts on that, firstly, and how different things are now.
1: Yeah, in the post-war era, it was really, as we can all imagine on both sides of the Atlantic, it was a time of reconstruction. It was a time of reparation. And in the business world, it was really coming off the heels of the Great Depression. It was a time for government to really take control of business and to breathe new life and trust into the business environment. A lot of that came through the regulation of business, but it also came through a leveling of the playing field with workers, that all of a sudden we saw protections for workers. We saw trade unions become protected by law. We saw minimum wages come into effect, healthcare programs for the average citizen, and things of that nature. And so there was this tremendous sense of trust that was sort of built now into government that seemed to have the best interests of the voters, businesses that were cooperating with workers and building strong economies. And a lot of that was built off the back of basic fairness to communities of operation, fairness to shareholders, fairness to workers, but everyone felt as though they were being treated fairly and getting ahead. That changed fundamentally post-1980, when a fellow named Milton Friedman convinced a lot of global leaders that the way forward was really shareholder primacy, and that the organization's only obligation was going to be to the shareholder, or should be to the shareholder. And that is from 1980 forward, Bobby, where we've really seen this growing imbalance, where things like this move that Google made and Apple made show that deference to shareholders over their consumers.
0: And would you also, and I know you've written a lot about this, Doug, but you'd probably agree that there's always been an interaction between business and politics, and it takes different forms, as you say, over the years. But are we at a point now where, consumers are ultimately beginning to mistrust and not trust big business in a way that they would have? And that's going to change things fundamentally as a society, is it not?
1: Yes, I would certainly agree with that. And most particularly in the United States, there was a decision made by the Supreme Court. And I'll have to check my history here, but I believe it was in the early 2000s, a decision called Citizens United, where it was deemed that corporations have the same rights to free speech that the individuals do, and that contributions to political parties is a proxy for free speech. Now, that may seem convoluted, it certainly does to me, but that was the ruling. And from that point forward, there were no holds put on any level of campaign contribution. Elon Musk, for example, in the last federal election in the United States, donated upwards of $290 million to Donald Trump's campaign, literally bought the presidency. And that is perfectly legal in the U.S. system. So when things like that happen, of course, you know, the average citizen is going to say, wait a minute, what is Elon Musk getting in return for that $280 million? And that just really guts any sense of trust you might have in either the political system, capitalism, or democracy fundamentally. And that's a bad place. And that's exactly where the U.S. is today.
0: Finally, Doug, I want to bring you to the epilogue of your own book, The Future of Competitive Advantage. You say, the book's emotional close, put down the data and close your eyes. Imagine a young person you love. Imagine the world you want them to inherit. The future is a choice, and business leaders helped create today's reality so they can build a better one. The future doesn't happen to us, it happens because of us.
1: Yeah, you know, I think that sometimes we get so mired in the data and the debates and the arguments on both sides. But I think that, you know, this is really an invocation for the average business person to just for a moment take off your business hat and know that every decision that you're making in your corporate role is ultimately having an impact on the future of those young people in your life that you care for. And I think it's everybody's responsibility to ensure that the world we give them is better than the world that was handed to us. And I feel, you know, sadly, I feel that that is not the reality today.
0: All right. Well, Doug, it's been a real pleasure to talk to you. That's Doug Stevens there, the author of The Future of Competitive Advantage. Thanks for joining us, Doug. Love your insight.
1: Sincere pleasure. Thank you, Bobby.
2: 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Conversation that counts.
0: It's my great pleasure to welcome John Kelly. He's the Chief Executive Officer of Shure Engineering to the Executive Chair this week. Good morning to you, John. How are you?
3: Morning, Bobby. I'm good, thanks, and great to meet you.
0: Now, we love the dulcet tones of your Liverpool accent there. Your grandfather was Irish. He worked as a cooper in Guinness.
3: He did.
0: You were brought up in Liverpool, but with strong Irish heritage. Is that correct?
3: Yes, that's correct. Yeah, my father spent most of his time on the boat over and back between Ireland and Liverpool. But I think as the war was breaking out and various sort of things were happening, his own grandfather wasted no opportunity to get him back and work on the farm up just past Lusk in North County Dublin. So he probably spent most of his teenage years actually in Dublin, in County Dublin. And so we've always had a strong connection.
0: All right. Now you've, from a very working class background, you started as an apprentice.
3: Yes.
0: With Taylor Wimpey all those years ago. And you chose that route. You left school at 16. You said, yes, I'm going to become an apprentice here. And we'll be coming to Shure Engineering, your business of today, and its relationship with its apprentices a bit later on. But talk to me about those early years. You became a QS, I think, through the apprenticeship.
3: Yes, that's right. It was what was called then a white-collar apprenticeship. So I went into construction, you know, plenty of family members in construction. I was always keen on it. But I like the idea of earning and learning at the same time as well, rather than doing full-time academia, which seemed to be, you know, quite a long path to get to wherever I wanted to go. So I thought I'd give it a try. And, you know, the rest of my career has probably grown from that, where you just look at the next opportunity in front of you. Bit of serendipity, try and make an educated guess, take the right choice for yourself, and then see where it takes you.
0: Yeah. it's interesting as well that some of those construction companies that you worked with along the way, Carillion, Lang O'Rourke, Mercury Engineering, some Irish connections in there as well.
3: Oh, yes, sure. Very strong Irish connections in there. Yes, so I think it's probably probably what I gravitated towards, I think.
0: Yeah. So effectively, were you the numbers man on big projects?
3: Yes, yeah. The quantity surveyor is often known as a beam counter or a brick counter or something like that in the projects. But you just try and make sure that every project's commercially viable. So you have to know every facet of it. You're a little bit of a jack of all trades on the projects, especially as a contractor's quantity surveyor as well.
0: But you're also probably one of the most important components on the job in terms of making sure that it's a profitable job.
3: In terms of profitability, you are, but the most important person's always the guy with the tool in his hand that actually does the work that the customer's paying for.
0: Yeah, no, absolutely. And John, again, you worked with Imtech You were group commercial director there. You worked with NG Bailey, where you were managing director.
3: Yes.
0: Talk to me about you were no doubt impacted by the crash, the construction crash.
3: Yes.
0: How did it affect you and your career?
3: Well, obviously, there was a massive shock to the system, to everybody, but it's probably what made me start to travel internationally and work outside of the UK a bit more.
0: Was this 2008, 2009?
3: Yes, it was around that time. Yeah. And you started to look at other opportunities that were around, because the industry was really slow to recover at that point. The construction industry is always one of the most heavily impacted by a crash and by any recession, because it's normally the first in and last out on these things. So you had to really broaden out and see where you added value, because obviously at the time, if you're paying a mortgage and supporting a family, you know, you've got bills to pay. You need to make sure that you remain useful.
0: And it's you must... You know, you have to do what you have to do.
3: Yes.
0: And in your case, that was to go work outside of the UK or outside of Ireland.
3: Yes, it was, yeah. And later in that period, I went into Mercury Engineering and had a fabulous time. Really enjoyed it. Great business, great environment to work in. Loved being back in Ireland again. And it was just really enjoyable. So that lived with me. And that's probably what's led me to be so keen on really having a good go with Shore Engineering now.
0: All right, well, let's talk about Shore Engineering. Founded in South Kilkenny in 1984.
3: Yes, in Mount Boyne.
0: Originally a family business. You're there a number of years now, but you're employing 1,600 people across Ireland, the UK and Europe. As I understand it, you know, you do four things. You're involved in life sciences, energy, power and renewables. And I think you're also involved quite heavily in the fitting out of data centres.
3: Yes, that's correct.
0: Yeah. And would I be right in saying, John, that the data centre business, you know, that's become a big, you know, a big component for many. Were you in that at an early stage?
3: Yes, I've been involved in them for probably 20 years now.
0: Right. Mm-hmm. And there's always a bit of a mystique about actually what goes on there, what's actually built, what they do, how much power they consume. Do you find yourself being asked a lot about how they actually work?
3: Yes, yeah, plenty of people ask about them, and they've become hungrier and thirstier over the years as the power and the technology has increased, but they're an essential component of life now. I think they're almost like one of the vital services to everybody.
0: Yeah, you talk about current challenges to your business, and the two major ones being the infrastructure and grid capacity.
3: Yes.
0: In layman's language, what can we do there?
3: Well, the ESB and the Airgrid and the government have already started the PR6 programme in Ireland, which is a massive investment in the grid to put more electricity, to get more electricity in more places and to not have it concentrated in isolated areas. So you need more energy on the grid. You know, there's probably the boom of the data centres in Ireland has probably helped accelerate the need to expand and modernise the grid. And there's a huge program underway at the moment, which ESB and Airgrid, I've got to say, I hear a lot of criticism of various people around this, and that, you know, it should have happened years ago. All I can deal with is what's happening today and on the go forward now. And ESB and Airgrid have got massive programs coming out there, placing good orders. And I think probably we'll see the benefit of that coming through in the next 2, 3, 4 years.
0: Tell me about a construction skills shortage. I think maybe some of that goes back to the last crash.
3: It does.
0: In that there was a reluctance of big cohorts of people who would have ordinarily worked in that sector, maybe looking to work elsewhere.
3: Yes, and also the employers, when money's tight, sometimes they cut first the training budget and they reduce the amount of trainees and apprentices that they've got in there, which I can understand at that moment in time. And maybe there should have been more incentivization, you know, across Europe to bring them through. But I would say that when you look at our industry, if you want to be in an AI resilient role, you know, at the moment, AI can't pull its own cables and it can't wire up data centers or high voltage grids or anything like that. To become an electrician or an electrical engineer and go into an engineering background, you're going to be AI resilient for the future going forward. So if you want a really good career, then that's why we're training as many people as we can. You know, we've got lots of apprentices.
0: Yeah, I wanted to ask you about that because, again, you're somebody who came through the system and you really do walk the talk in that you believe in the value of a trade. you believe in making. How many apprentices would you have in Shure Engineering?
3: 338 at the moment.
0: Which is fantastic.
3: And sometimes it gets up to 400, but they keep graduating all the time. They pass out, so we've got 90 that qualify in the next 2 months.
0: Wow. And earn and learn. And again, it does what it says. So you've got the ability to earn and learn at the same time.
3: Mm-hmm.
0: And it really does. Like, we seem to be hung up in this country about third level and university education. To me, the opportunity here with a good, strong trade is
3: it's fabulous.
0: Absolutely fabulous. And undersold, John, if you don't mind me saying.
3: It is. It's probably not given the credence that it deserves. Because I think there's no right or wrong route into a career. You know, some people are suited to academia, or other people want to learn actually on the job and do an apprenticeship along the way. I think they should all be equally valued, and it's really down to the individual as to what suits them. I was more suited to actually learning on the job around people and doing academia alongside it, and doing that over 7 years. And I'm sure many other people are as well. The more stimulated, the more energized, actually learning on a job. And sometimes you need the discipline of working in an adult's world, and you probably need somebody to knock you into shape a little bit.
0: Own daughter is an apprentice in your business, Shure Engineering.
3: Yes, she is. She's just starting her third year now of her 4-year apprenticeship.
0: And what is she studying?
3: She's doing electrical instrumentation.
0: Right.
3: So working in the large life sciences project. So she's currently working on Amgen. She was previously on Pfizer down in Grange Castle prior to that, and really enjoying it as well.
0: Great. And finally, John, I can't let you go without asking you about, you're a season ticket holder for Liverpool for over 30 years.
3: Yes.
0: Does that make you a saint, or what does it make you?
3: Well, it's been a roller coaster. When I started out being a supporter, it was quite easy to be a fan. And I don't remember ever choosing a team. I think they chose me. But in latter years with Jurgen Klopp, it came back again. But at least last night we had a bit of an uptick. So I'm always the optimist.
0: Well, John Kelly, Chief Executive of Shure Engineering, employing 1,600 people across Ireland, the UK and Europe. Fair play to you. Thank you for joining us.
3: Thank you. Great to meet you.
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0: There's something about a classic car that goes beyond simply getting from A to B, whether it's nostalgia, an investment, a restoration project, or just the sheer pleasure of driving something with a bit of character. There's a thriving business built around these vehicles. So today we're looking at the business of classic and vintage cars in Ireland. What's driving demand? What makes a car valuable? And whether these old motors really are good investments. Delighted to welcome to the program Simon Dean. He's of Dean Motors here in Dublin. Bernard Bradley is the owner of Courtyard Classic Cars. And also joining us down there from the lovely Spanish Point in County Clare is Michael Lyons from Lyons Garages. Simon, I might start with you. You say that you've seen sales of classic cars grown by 20% a year for the last 5 years. That's pretty phenomenal.
4: Yeah.
0: Who's buying these cars, and what do you put down to this growth?
4: Well, I suppose our business we changed dramatically over the last 5 years, obviously with a little bit of investment and trying to push the business forward. But predominantly the people who are buying cars, it's always that kind of nostalgic thing of, I had a picture of a car on a wall when as a teen, or any of that sort of, they're the people now who are actually buying the cars.
0: Okay. So then it really goes with the sort of car that you grew up with, the ones you have warm memories of. So in my case, being 66, it's Ford Caprice and RS 2000s and that kind of.
4: Yeah, and I mean, that's definitely.
0: That would make no sense to somebody of another vintage.
4: Yeah, and I mean, that's the thing. So, I mean, primarily, when we started off, we always sort of did 60s, 70s, 80s cars. We didn't really do a lot of modern classics. And some of the older stuff now, people have already bought them, and the only people who want to buy them are in that sort of age group. So as they phase out over the years, so now predominantly it's 80s, 90s and noughties where people are buying them. So you say a Capri, but all the classic cars I own are things that I just love. It doesn't have to be something brilliant. Like, I have a classic that my dad had when I was a kid. It's not necessarily good, but I love it.
0: So again, and we were just chatting there before we went on air about, it's like art. you know, if you start off by buying something that means that you like and means something to you, that's the place to start out.
4: Yeah, I mean, look, loads of people ask us for advice on what cars to buy and whether they're going to make money or are they a good investment. There is an element of our business that we do with that. So if you're looking for us to curate a collection of cars for you or things that are going to go up in value, absolutely, that's something we can do.
0: Sure.
4: But when you're buying a classic, if it's for you, just buy something you like.
0: Right.
4: And try and get out the other side of it without losing your ass, unfortunately.
0: Good advice. Bernard Bradley, owner of Courtyard Classic Cars. You spotted a gap in the market, Bernard, back in 2012, where people could hire classic cars with a chauffeur but couldn't drive them themselves. So you've developed a self-drive market. So walk us through how that works.
5: Okay, Bobby, thanks for having us on the program.
0: Yeah.
5: Courtyard Classic Cars means nothing to anybody. So effectively, we set up a domain called classiccarhire.ie, which it does what it says on the tin.
0: Okay.
5: So people come to us, they're not just hiring a car, they're buying an experience. It's a classic car experience. So, for instance, they get gift vouchers given to them for birthdays, corporate gifts, your significant birthday, your significant other buys you a gift voucher and you take a car out with us. You go on one of our car tours or you take a car out separately on your own.
0: And typically then, like the user of this service would be maybe an American couple that have come to Ireland and they want to go to Ashford Castle and Dromoland and Castle in a vintage Bentley, which you'll provide.
5: So we would predominantly get the Americans into an automatic, for starters. And it would be a Mercedes, an SL is what I steer them into. And they would head off on the Wild Atlantic. We'd drop the car into the Merion, the Shelburne or Fitzwilliam, and off they go down to their five-star experience on the Atlantic. So there's a lot of that going on, a lot of tourism, but it's not the biggest part of our business. The biggest part, or the most important part, is our wedding solution, where we deliver the car. Today I'm going down to Birr, Gloucester House, dropping a car to the bride and groom. They're going off to get married. I'm bringing the car back up, and the same car is going to Paris Court Hotel tonight for a wedding tomorrow.
0: Isn't that amazing?
5: We were down.
0: These wedding couples then choose to drive the car themselves, or the dad might drive it, or a brother or something.
5: So father of the bride drives his daughter to the ceremony.
0: Yeah.
5: It could be on the same site. But so they're just getting it for photographs. They're experiencing a little short time on their own. No chauffeurs. That's the important thing. It's all self-drive. I don't offer any chauffeur business.
0: And can I ask you about insurance, if I may, Bernard? Is that a barrier to this business?
5: It is. It is, yes. We're very lucky that we inherited an insurance policy that allows us offer the self-hire fleet.
0: Yeah, okay.
5: So we've MGs, Morgans and Mercedes, and we have a Bentley for good measure as well thrown in there. So daddy can, our brother can drive as chauffeur. I suppose also just we offer convertibles. So a lot of our cars are soft tops. And what I discovered by accident, and in business, finding out things by accident is great. It's like the great crisp manufacturer that we know in North County Dublin. He found out his crisps were gluten-free. For instance, I found out that we're the only ones offering convertible cabriolet cars in Ireland for hire. Which is great. The Americans love that. And hence the SLs, the Mercedes, off they go.
4: They haven't seen what our weather is like, unfortunately.
5: It's up and down.
0: let's go west to Spanish Point, where Michael Lyons of Lyons' Garage is with us. Michael, how are you? You're very welcome to the program.
6: Hi, Bobby. How are you?
0: I'm
6: sorry that I can't be in the studio with you, but we've got a historic show on Kildare at Junction 13 today. MG, we're celebrating 100 years of the MG.
0: Good man.
6: And so maybe after this program, you might pop out to us. We might get you interested in the car of the era of an 80s car.
0: Well, the next time I'm down in Kilkee, I might tip out to you because you're only out the road if you're out in Spanish Point.
6: Absolutely.
0: I was looking at your website and indeed some of the wonderful footage that you have there of the car restoration, of the whole vibe of your premises. I just thought it was absolutely fantastic. Tell me a little bit about your business and how it works.
6: Okay, it's old. We've been in business since the 1950s. My dad opened up the first garage in Milltown in 1955, and we love the place, number one, and we never wanted to leave, but we decided we come up with an idea to get people to come to us, which is what we've done with the classic car restoration side of it. Our new premises is in Spanish Point, and we restore primarily and service classic cars.
0: Wow.
6: And that's covering everything.
0: And could I just, by way of example, if I wanted to take a Mercedes Pagoda, for instance, which could be worth up to 200 grand, would you go and find that car for me, or would I arrive with a car and ask you to restore it? How does the business end of it work?
6: Either way, but primarily, we've actually got one here at the moment. We're not selling it, but it was restored. And they have an extremely good value, as you just said. But the value, like everything else, is you've got to find a buyer to part with the money to make it, to realize the actual value. On paper, it sounds good, but to actually achieve that is different again.
0: Yeah.
6: But you can, we will source it. If it comes to it, no problem whatsoever, but we will definitely restore it for you. If you turn up on the door and say, you'll have to wait, you'll book it in because we've got a waiting list of minimum 12 months, but we'll take it from you, and we will do it from basically from the ground up, a complete nut and bolt restoration, and that's a complete strip down and right to the end.
0: Right, and you have a 12-month waiting list, so that means you're busy.
6: We are. Because you're dealing with classic cars, and you never know what's going to happen when you start the car. It's like you're opening up a can of worms, really. And the rust problem is an issue. Parts is another issue. We have to fabricate a lot of panels for cars. We have to source a lot of parts, and if we can't source them, we have to remake these parts ourselves. And we can do this, but it takes time.
0: Right.
6: And the most important thing for us is the fact that we won't send the car out unless we are happy with the car, with the job. So it's important for us that all our customers leave happy. Having said that, Bobby, the other thing is that our customers are, we're very lucky with our customers. Our customers are really good. The majority of them have a connection with their cars. They've got their cars that belong to a member of their family, their dad's car, their uncle's car,
0: nice.
6: Their aunt's
0: okay.
6: car, and we're restoring these are their cars. And the stories that we get, they're absolutely brilliant. And for that reason, we really focus on these cars. We have to have them right for them then.
0: Okay. Michael, that sounds great. Back to you then, Simon. So something tells me that you wouldn't want to be getting into this for the money. If you're arriving down to get a classic car restored, it's going to cost money.
4: Yeah, and I mean, look, a couple of years ago, we went into the restoration end of things, and I put it to you this way. We have a specialist workshop, which is great, but the long-term restorations for people, it's a different animal.
0: Yeah.
4: And
0: as Michael was saying there, the not being able to get parts, having to fabricate parts. I can imagine the cost
4: and the time and
0: all that's in there.
4: And unfortunately, and Michael knows the exact same as ourselves, you can't give anyone a price on what it's going to take or how long it's going to take, because everything is different. And look, the motor trade is a tricky beast, unfortunately, yeah. Especially in the classic car end of things.
0: And the available skills then to do things like restorations, there's very few people who...
4: Yeah, like it's an aging workforce. Like the lads who work in our garage, they're not exactly spring chickens. I hope they're not listening. They're not good looking men either. No, but like my dad still works with us and he's 73. But in saying that, we took on apprentice this week for the first time in years.
0: Yeah.
4: And the apprentice actually came to us because you don't realise, as time is kind of phasing out, there's going to be no one available to fix these cars. So you have to have a workforce to bring them forward.
0: Yeah,
4: so
0: it's absolutely
4: great.
0: Bernard, back to you. When we talk about things like film sets and classic car tours and those kind of romantic type of... tours that one could, I did one with my brother-in-law about 2 years ago where we drove some of the James Bond routes in Switzerland and Austria, and it was just a really cool thing to do.
5: Lovely idea.
0: They were all mapped out, and
5: yeah.
0: you could relate. So when we talk about people's nostalgia and relationship with cars through films.
5: Yes.
0: Is that important?
5: It does have a bearing on it, yeah, because anytime I mention the Mercedes SL, people of a certain vintage go, oh, Dallas, that's the Dallas car, the Bobby Ewing car.
0: Yeah.
5: And I'd say, yeah, or Heart to Heart. Yeah, so it does have an angle on it regularly. But I suppose the classic car tours that you experienced as well, you're talking about it 3 years later.
0: Yeah.
5: So we have six cars going out tomorrow, Sunday, on a classic car tour of Wicklow. Now, what we can throw in is, oh yeah, there's Hollywood. That's where they filmed the Michael Collins film, Beyond Blessington there. We throw in a lot of interesting points as we go along.
0: How many cars do you have in your inventory?
5: 10 to 12 at any one time.
0: Right.
5: So okay. We have 4 MGs, 2 Morgans, and 4 Mercedes, all from the 60s and 70s and into the 80s. Yeah.
0: So, okay, yep. We get lots of texts, and I knew there'd be a few coming in, so I'm delighted to have a panel of experts here to deal with this one. 7 years ago, I bought a 1991 Lancia Delta GTIE 1.6 litre. My father drove Lancias, and it was always a bucket list item. I spent more restoring it than its actual value, and she's in super condition, but it can become a love-hate relationship. My advice for anybody looking at a classic car is to be patient, find a good mechanic. I had to go through 7 before finally finding the one, and do some research beforehand to get an idea on spare parts and costs. It's a labor of love, and driving those beautiful classics is a completely different experience. They are a joy when you get them back on the road. That comes in from Andreas. Lovely text there.
4: But
0: he kind of says it all. That
4: you have
0: good days and bad days.
4: I was fixing one of my own cars there, and last time I was fixing a petrol leak in it. But at the same time, when I got into it this morning, all I could smell was petrol. I actually brought aftershave with me. I said, I'm going to stink of petrol by the time I get in here today.
5: But to be fair to Andreas, Lancias were never great when they even came out of the factory. So my father had one back in the 70s. He had a Lancia Beta, and it definitely spent more time in the Lancia dealers.
0: What is it they say about Fiat FIAT? Fix it again tomorrow.
5: Unfortunately, yeah. Back in the day, in the 70s, it was mafia metal, unfortunately, yeah. But electrics.
0: I have one more text here I want to read out. It's from Dermot, a classic car show in Swords, classic show, plus Auto Jumel National Show Centre Swords, Sunday the 20th of September at 11 o'clock. Hundreds of classic and vintage cars will be on display, and many for sale by their owners. 60 Auto Jumel and trade stands, all the good stuff there happening out in Swords. That's on the Sunday the 20th of September. If you're interested in classic cars, you can take a trip out there. Back to you, Michael. Can I ask you another question? Is it absolute heresy to put an electric engine in a classic E-Type Jag, for instance? Is that a no-no from an ethics point of view?
6: No, I don't think so. I think the classic cars, the whole classic car scene is evolving. The age group is changing all the time, and the new classic car will be eventually an electric car. Several cars have been converted to electric, turned into EVs. It's been going on for several years, for the last 10 years. Electric motors have been installed in classic cars, so I don't see anything wrong with it. You're still retaining the same shape, the same car. It's different, but you still have the design.
0: Right, well, I don't want to start a big row among my classic car enthusiasts here, but I see some shaking heads here in the studio, Michael, but sometimes we can't all agree on everything. Yeah.
6: We evolve, we change.
0: Okay, maybe last word to you, Simon. Maybe just in as briefly as you can, why would anybody go out and buy a classic car?
4: Look, it's car people are sick.
0: They're beautiful things.
4: No, car people are sick people. It's an obsession. And I mean, as I can talk to my wife, thank God I'm not an alcoholic or I'm having an affair. So at least she knows I'm in the garage team crew.
0: All right, thank you to Simon Dean, Bernard Bradley and Michael Lyons for a great discussion on classic cars.
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8: Good morning, I'm Jane McNamara. 83,000 people witnessed Katie Taylor end her boxing career in victory last night. The retirement fight against Flori Pelli of France also aired on TV and on a big screen in Bray in County Wicklow. Laura Donnelly has this report.

0: That's the moment. 83,000 people in Croke Park, thousands in her hometown of Bray, and all of those watching on TV saw Katie Taylor end her career in spectacular fashion. She won her final fight on a unanimous decision after 10 rounds, mainly to a chorus of ole, ole, ole, and then paid tribute to her opponent.
1: She was actually a very awkward opponent, a great opponent, Flora Pretty, so thank you so much to her for being involved in this epic night.
0: Jaden and Caden travelled from Kilkenny to witness history.
2: Everyone's really proud that she won, and at least she won her last one in her career.
3: I'm really happy that she won, but a little bit sad because it's her last fight and we'll never get to see her again.
0: Laura Donnelly in Croke Park.
4: Gardaí are investigating a crash in County Limerick yesterday in which a two-year-old boy was killed. He died in hospital after he suffered catastrophic injuries when he was struck by a Jeep. David Raleigh reports.
5: Gardaí said the vehicle involved in the fatal collision in which the boy died did not remain at the scene. A male in his 30s, arrested later on suspicion of driving under the influence of an intoxicant, was brought to a Garda station to provide an evidential sample and released pending analysis of the sample. A post-mortem is to take place on the boy's remains and an inquest will be held at a later date. Gardaí appeal for witnesses or anyone with dashcam footage leading up to, during or after the fatal incident to contact investigating Gardaí in Newcastle West. David Raleigh, Limerick.
4: And Sinn Féin is back on top, up 1 point to 21% in the latest opinion poll. The Sunday Independent Ireland Thinks survey sees Fine Gael drop 1 to 19%, while Fianna Fáil gains 1 up to 17. That's it for now. More in an hour.
6: Would you rather yawn confetti or sneeze beans?
7: Beans.
6: Spaghetti fingers or sausage toes?
7: Sausage toes.
6: Clown feet or clown nose?
7: Honk honk.
6: Another eye or four ears?
7: More ears.
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4: Drier in the east today with cloud and just limited sunny spells. The cloud will remain for much of the day with patchy rain drifting further east during the afternoon and evening. Highest temperatures 17 to 21 degrees. Now you're up to date on News Talk.
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13: Now on documentary and drama on News Talk, we candidly recall a time before instant communication when a core group of staff manned a 24-hour office in the centre of Dublin. Their experiences and memories were captured and produced by Amandine Devine and Ellen McAvoy from the Central Telegraph's office. This is Telegram Tales.
14: This programme was made with thanks to funding from the Sound and Vision Scheme administered by Comisión na Man.
15: We had the good news and the bad news. And in between news, as I say, you know.
16: The only time I saw a typewriter was in the films. And the only time I heard a telegram was in the Western, where somebody came in, you know, a sheriff said, take a telegram.
17: If you saw a telegram boy coming with this green envelope, it was fear struck into you straight away. You know, you said, this is bad news. It wasn't always bad news, but mostly.
18: Remember the shipping messages?
17: Yeah.
18: My merciful hour, they were
17: difficult to understand. Yeah.
19: And it was DN281.
17: Yeah.
19: That was the code for that.
17: And we automatically knew every station. They all started with DN, as in Dublin. Cork would be DN221, Drogheda DN274, and I won't go on because there's loads of them.
18: We were 3-9 first. It was 3-9 as far as I remember, to ring for telecoms. So it was like, well, no, ringing from the operator. 3-9.
14: I'm at the General Post Office, or GPO, in the heart of Dublin city centre. This has long been a communications hub of Ireland since the 1800s. Of course, the building is also embedded into Irish history as a centre point of the 1916 Rising. you can still see the bullet holes in the iconic stone pillars out the front. But for this story, we step inside to an internal floor with windows only facing the internal courtyard, a 24-hour hub of activity connecting Ireland to the world, the Central Telegraph's office. Suspend what you know about communication today. No handheld device with a connection to the whole world. No Wi-Fi, no dial-up, no internet, no telephone landline at home, no air codes, no email addresses. And so we land in 1960s and 70s Ireland, where some homes had a telephone but most didn't. The postal system would take more time than today, and so the best way to send a quick communication was to send a telegram. Go into a post office or find a payphone and dial up 39 or later 115, speak to an operator, give them your message, and they would write it on a small slip of light green paper, charge by the word, and it would be delivered by priority. I'm Ellen McAvoy, and in this programme we will meet some of the staff who worked in the Central Telegraph's office, a 24-hour hub of activity housed on an internal floor of the historic General Post Office in Dublin's city centre. This is their story and their memories of their time in the Central Telegraph's office.
16: Hi, Joe. Yeah, Sean Creedon is my name. I'm a carryman in Dublin a long time. I joined, my first job was in January 1968 as a telephone installer in Cork. After spending a week in Cork, I came home to find a letter from P&T offering me a job as a post office clerk in Dublin. I thought I would end up working in the counter, selling stamps, etc. And but luckily, I was sent to a fascinating office called the Central Telegraph Office on the third floor of the GPO, where I learned to type and work on telegrams 24/7. But it was a great experience. I met people from all over the country for the first time. There were 10 of us in the class, all males, 9 countries and 1 dub. And that dub, his job was to take us from Henry Street to Camden Street, where there was an office called Sight and Sound. It was a new innovation to learn how to type. And we did that thing every afternoon. We were kind of guinea pigs. And the man in charge, Paddy Crowley was his name, he asked, was there one dub, and his name was Sean O'Connell, and his job was to take us down Liffey Street, over the Halfpenny Bridge, up George's Street, to Camden Street, where this office was located. And my abiding memory is that it never rained, which was amazing. But the two ladies doing it were tough cookies, and it was basically, you got a blank screen, and then there was a screen above. You had to press A now, B now. And I think somebody told us it was developed by somebody in prison. And it was horrible, really. Like, they were tough. I had never touched a typewriter in my life. And as I say, I thought it was going to be selling stamps or whatever. But we had to learn this typing, and we had to reach a level of 30 words per minute before we were qualified. But the telegram, I think we were only, as I say, guinea pigs. They dropped it. They were probably expensive, you know, to pay for the Sight and Sound for 10 people, whereas in-house it was free. But the typing wasn't much use, really, because when we got to we were qualified, we worked on a teleprinter, where there was only one typewriter in the office, and that was a lady if there was a mess up of the telegrams and somebody had to retype a telegram, she would do it that way. But we never got to use the typewriter at all. But it was a great learning experience, and thank God it benefited me when I did my part-time journalism in later life. So it's a brilliant trait. You never lose it. Like I said, driving a car, once you learn to type, you have it for life, I think.
14: That was Sean Creedon, a proud Kerry man who found himself in Dublin among a network of people from all over the country. As did Cormac O'Brien, who hails originally from County Meath and started his career as a junior postman.
20: I was a junior postman for 2.5 years, but I was shipped off almost immediately to the Department of External Affairs, which is now Foreign Affairs in Stephen's Green, and I did all my time there. So I would only have to check into the GPO on a Friday when I was getting paid. Then it came to the point where you're going to be a postman, and I said no, I'm not. And then I had to make inquiries about how do I get to the next step as in a post office clerk grade B. As far as I remember, there were 12 of us, so there would have been 12 machines, and you were told sit down there and go ASDF GHJK ASDF GHJK, and for a week you'd be doing that, and you're getting a bit, you know, fed up of it. The whole CTO area was open plan. You could stand up, as one man used to do, and we used to call him Periscope Head. He'd just stand straight up and he'd have a look around the hole. He'd be looking at somebody doing something, and that was something he just did when he got a minute. So you could, from one end, and this room was huge. I mean, at any given time, you could have 50, 60 people, and maybe even 80. Sitting down at various benches and doing various jobs. Were very noisy and very dusty, because the floor was cork, and the reason for the cork floor was because there was a myriad of wires running underneath the floor. And that was what I was told. That's why the reason for it. The cork got very dusty, and when the cleaner came in, all he had was a brush and a shovel, and he moved dust, and we all had to swallow it.
16: It was something new to us. We had never got a telegram, I think, at home. And but then we dealt with telegrams for all over the world. If you were working night duty, there was a company called Western Union in New York, and they would send in maybe a few hundred telegrams that night, and they had to be redistributed. But the Central Telegraph Office was crucial. It was the main telegraph office in the country. It was open 24/7, 365 days a year. And then in turn, we distributed the telegrams to offices, teleprinter offices in Cork, Galway, Dundalk, Sligo, etc., and they in turn passed them on to say if you send it to Cork, they would contact Bandon then or Mallow, and they would deliver the telegram locally.
14: This is Anne Duncan from County Longford, who tells her story of how she ended up being the friendly voice on the other end of the phone when someone would ring for a telegram.
21: Well, I was looking for a job, of course, after Leaving Cert, and I did an interview for the civil service in O'Connell Street. I got it, Brightspark. Then I arrived up anyway on the 4th July 1967. I arrived into the office anyway, and I saw it's a very big office, but I was put down over in, I was given a book to read, and that was fine. But the important thing I'd say is on my way over from the Knights, from the GPO to Cleary's side, I said, I'm going to like here that day. I just, whenever I felt comfortable with it, you get chatted up on the phone, so you get to know people in the post offices, not chatting up in the sense, some of them maybe. They say, where are you from? You know, it's a kind of, I said, guess, you know, you kind of, never could have guessed I was from Longford or whatever. Anyway. But then again, as I said, we did elocution back in the day, and that was in our school. You pronounce your INGs and your THs. I was coming from Ballymahon, County Longford. Like, I'd have loved to have stayed at home. You know, very few jobs at a time, local. Everybody's gone to Dublin.
14: With a myriad of staff from all over the country, this became a group of people working various shifts who felt

0: for lunch times and the casuals, as they used to call them, they were 15 minutes in inverted commas, that is. But so yeah, I had to do all that. I'd be looking at all the dues to see who was off at what time. If there was very little overtime, I wouldn't really get to know everyone on the duty because it didn't matter anyway. But especially in the summer when it would be a lot busier and people are on holidays as well, because the summer was the wedding time. Congratulations and best wishes.
1: From 3:30 to midnight, we would, a lot of us would meet up for pitch and putt. That was another new thing in Dublin. I never had seen a pitch and putt course in Kerry. I didn't play golf, but we would often get together in Tolka Lodge, was a famous place up in Glasnevin, and we would play in the morning. And then we had a thing called a split duty. You'd be on from 9 to 1 and 5 to 8. And in the afternoon, we would sometimes go to a film. There was the Capitol Cinema was on Princess Street around the corner.
2: Savoy and Carlton in O'Connell Street.
1: But it was just something to do in the afternoon. Like it was, wasn't much use to be off from 1 to 5. You couldn't do much.
2: Yeah, enough. You come out into the street and you think you're Clint Eastwood. In one particular case, there were only two people in the cinema, and I was one, and Etna Tucker was the other one. Etna was from the telephone females section.
1: The dog racing, there were colleagues, Murphy's, they used to go to horse racing. There was a lot of interest in horse racing, and people used to go to Bill Brady's bookmaker on across the road on Talbot Street. But Dublin... I liked it, yeah, and I think one of the tricks, I never went home too much. I found some people ran home every weekend, but I found the staying here, I got to like it, and that was crucial. Like,
3: you know. I didn't have a Debs or anything like that, you know, but coming up, and I remember, like, outside of that, like, fellas you'd meet or whatever, you get invited to a dress dance, and that was my God. I remember Kay Cormack gave me a pair of slippers, and somebody else, I think, gave me a bag, because I wouldn't have any of those accoutrements of the singles, you know.
0: We all met our wives, husbands, whatever, through the job. It was great. There were plenty of romances there, all right. Chris Bryan, do you remember Chris Bryan? Yeah, she was there before me, anyway. She, I'd say she started probably in 1965, and I don't know, I was very shy altogether, and she'd be after me, saying, "No," she says, "there's a lovely girl I'd like to introduce you to. She lives in Terneur, and 4 doors between them, and she said, come up and visit. Come on up, we'll have a chat. She's a great personality." Myself and the pal went up to their house. They owned the house, but there was a lot of the family in it, so it was a well-used house. And that was in November 1967. And that was it. I'd no phone at home, and she had no phone at home. Yeah. So that was it. Yeah. And then Chris would be saying to me, "Bairn, this is after getting a phone in." So I was ringing her for a few months on and off, and I was too shy to ask her out. And then Chris said to me, "Oh, she's not going out with another fella. We're not having this." So I asked her out on the phone. And that was probably the end of March 1998. We went out on the 7th of April, 1988. I was just 18 and she was just 17. So we're only nippers.
3: Telegrams. And then they'd say, "I want to send a telegram to a wedding or whatever." And I'd say, "Read it back." And we'll say, "No, it's to," well, "whoever, Mr. and Mrs. John Murphy." And then you put on the back of the telegram, "or to be fully complied with." That means that you read it back. And if there's anything that had to be kind of coded, or like F for Frank or S for Sarah or anything like that, you would have done it. I remember Jack Hart saying to me one day, 10 seconds. And I looked at him saying, unless

0: everybody was busy, you should answer straight away. The junior post people then would deliver the message in Dublin area. You know, they'd be sent next door to be put into an envelope and all.
1: When you're on the phone and you get, you have to send a telegram to Cleggan. You mentioned Cleggan earlier. Yeah. You'd have to put on two headphones and all you'd hear is... You'd barely make out, and it was dreadful. People would say, no, I'm not doing that, you do it.
2: Telegrams also came in on the teleprinter, and these were printed and stuck or gummed before enveloping.
3: We come out then into the, we call it the IR instrument room. That's where all the teleprinters, telex machines, switchboards, everything was in that room.
4: Yeah, well, if it wasn't done properly, it looked dirty, like, you know. But you could, that's why maybe it was a Dublin one, it would be typed up in the typewriter. But that was rare. But it could look, they looked very well when they were done well. But sometimes they were messy.
1: And in our case, we always dealt with gumming. And, you know, a supervisor said to me one time, how's it going? And I said, I don't know whether I'm gumming or going. But in the phone section, which was all girls, they had to write out everything by hand. Whereas we had just gum.
0: Oh, no, but we'd get, sitting on that telegram there, that sent Sean, God bless it. That would be sent over for charging, and the charging anyway. And it was a charging and the accounts, two other separate duties, we'd say. And whoever was charging, they would charge up 29 words, and that would go on their account. And then it would be put into an envelope and sent off. It'd be sent to another place for enveloping. And the foreign ones then would be the same, but they'd be sent.
1: The enveloping was the circulation.
0: Yeah.
1: And before it went through the circulation, the junior postman
0: stamped it.
1: With a franking, franking machine?
0: Franking, yeah.
1: And, you know, he wasn't supposed to smudge it. Which at that one is quite good, if you can see. These are just little things that the supervisors were going round and checking.
0: Do you remember the shipping messages?
1: Yeah.
0: My merciful hour, they were
1: difficult to understand. Long and
0: difficult to understand to write.
1: Yeah. Yeah, no idea what they were on.
0: I know one girl came in, she'd write us cram, she shall be nameless, and I said LAZY.
5: Now that came from Nace post office, and Nace rang us with that, whereas that was sent out, that was Dublin T. The junior postman tried to collect them. Well, put them up for charging first.
1: Yeah.
5: And then the posting was another one.
1: Yeah.
5: Like for that, now for posting, it'd be somebody on it and they'd be sending out and putting into the envelope and be collected later down with the junior postman.
1: And that conveyor belt was coming from the telephone section where all the girls were. It went underneath, there was a hole cut in the glass and it came all the way down to what we called the delivery table. And that's where the telegrams were picked up and sorted and sent to areas that they were supposed to be going to.
2: Often, a person would look to send a telegram but not be quite sure what to say. The staff remember some of their favourites.
1: And some of them would say, you know, have you any funny line? And of course, we all knew some of them. You know, I won't even go into that.
4: Yeah, well, one was "May all your troubles be little ones." That's a publisher. One you can publish. You know, I won't tell you the other ones.
1: But may your marriage be like our kitchen table, all legs and no drawers.
4: And once a king, always a king. Once a night is enough. You know, corny stuff like that.
5: Well, it's funny. The other day, I was sent to somebody. I don't know why. Now we know if you're a man or a mouse. If you're a man, you'll do it tonight. If you're a mouse, you'll do it tomorrow night. But no one knew you're a rat. You did it last night. And if an apple a day keeps the doctor away, what can a pear do at night? A little bit, you know. They could be read out in front of the priest and all like that. There was nothing really. Oh, they were harmless, yeah.
3: may mower than the hedges run around your garden. That's probably the funniest I can think of.
2: Coming up in the second half of this programme about the Central Telegraph's office.
1: You mentioned about what was it like in Dublin. 1974. Boom.
3: And the GPO shook.
4: Reporters, I remember stuff coming in from Belfast in the Troubles.
3: If you were doing something and you needed confirmation and clarity about how correct this was, you sent a telegram and that telegram would stand up.
1: This is going to be very expensive. You just said, it doesn't matter, it's a contract.
4: Because in those days, there was no lastminute.com.
5: I loved it. Well, I loved the people, and I said it to Cormac, I do, it was grand. We're a very happy bunch. When we left the GPO, that was my heartbreak.
3: And until people start getting phones, telegrams were the only real way of communicating.
1: So that was the end of the CTO.
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2: In the first half of this programme, we met Sean Creedon, Cormac O'Brien, Anne Duncan, and Michael Confrey, all staff who worked in the Central Telegraph's office located in Dublin's GPO in the 1960s and 70s. Of course, telegrams were such an important part of life at that time, from sending a message to friends at a wedding when you couldn't make it to the wedding itself, to transferring money if you lived abroad. But they were also widely used by politicians, as part of legal contracts, and by journalists.
4: We also got a lot of reporters. I remember stuff coming in from Belfast in the Troubles, and the reporters from Belfast would be sending press reports to the Independent and to the Indo, the Times, and the Cork Examiner, and the Press, the three papers, and they would be the long press, but there was a cheaper rate for press. And the other perk we got, a lot of us, we had visits from various presidents, Nixon and so-and-so, and people got to work at those. That was a great jolly. We got to go and see how the American people work. Again, it was to do with telegrams, and I remember being working for the Nixon one, the Shannon, and they had the speech ready, of knew what he said, and we were transmitting it before he had arrived.
1: And we got, you were talking about being treated special at times. John Paul II, he came to knock, came to Ireland in 1979. This was after the strike, and I was sent to Knock with McHenry and three others. But we actually got to see the helicopter coming in, and it landed on top of the basilica, and the next thing is round the corner comes the Pope, and you were, it was lashing rain, and you just thought, it, like, you, the hair on your, the back of your neck just stood up, like you're saying, I'm looking at God.
4: Mm-hmm.
1: It was, they were special times.
4: I remember later interviewing the Dick Klusky, one of the Klusky brothers. They had the telegram from Phil Spector, but he was their agent, and he had no way of contacting them as well. You can see it on their website, Good News. So there's a lot of things like that as well. People keep telegrams saying, people who made it a simple telegram to report to a certain office at a certain time. But so it was important that way. There was a lot of sad news. There was a lot of business news. But it was just, as Cormac said, people thought of the, when they saw the telegram boy, you thought bad news straight, the worst. But it was a means of giving a huge range of news.
5: But the weddings were great. The weddings were, and babies having, you know, christenings and that, and the sympathy messages, and the TDs, now they're all free. And there's a few, shall be nameless because they've passed on, but whether they have or not anyway, you could be there, you get to know them, like, and God, deepest sympathy in yourself, or even deepest. And I remember one particular little old lady down the country, I don't know what part anyway, and her husband or somebody, or near to her, died anyway, and she came on and she got me anyway, and she wanted to send a telegram back to the TD to thank him, because of him. And I, being the nice operator I was trying to explain to her that, you know, you normally didn't reply to, because you don't, you might end up when you're accepting, putting an acknowledgement paper or whatever anyway, you know, for mascots and all that. But because I knew she was probably a little old lady that didn't know any better, and that's not taken away from the lady at all. I can't remember if she did or she didn't anyway, but she was very grateful that I told her anyway.
4: The other thing we used to do a lot of was, we used to have a lot of bookings for Joe Walsh tours. There'd be someone sending a telegram to the booking a pension booking an apartment, and Joe Walsh tours. That was the big one in those days, and they would send a telegram to the hotel in Spain, reserving 2 weeks accommodation, because in those days there was no lastminute.com. Everything had to be done through JWT, a travel agent, and they had to send the telegram to the hotel, I presume, or to the booking agent in Spain. And that was another huge use for telegrams.
1: And Aer Lingus had an office in O'Connell Street when I was booking my honeymoon. You had to go to the office. Like nowadays, you just pick up the phone and you can book yourself anywhere in the world. But you had to physically go to the office in O'Connell Street and speak to somebody. I was very unfortunate one evening, and it was sort of like after 8 o'clock, all the girls had gone home, and I was on the phones, because we always manned the phones after the women left. This guy rang me and he said, "I want to send a telegram to Australia." And I said, "Well, okay, who's it going to?" And he said, "The Dubliners." And I said, the group?" "Yeah." And he started, and he was going on for about 30 minutes, and I said, "This is going to be very expensive." He said, "It doesn't matter, it's a contract." I said, "I'm writing down the whole contract." And he said, "Yes." And I was there for about 40 minutes, and my hand was getting sore. But that was very unusual, but it actually happened.
4: That was probably Noel Pearson.
1: I wouldn't even know.
5: Well, most people were easily understood, unless maybe to some part of the country that you mightn't just get the word. But I mean, it was all proper English. Yeah. In their own dialect, we'll say, you know what I mean? You spelt out the full word, you know, it was no... Because an S and F, you know, there's few of them now that you'd have to spell out.
2: The telegram was a short, quick communication. Before that, Morse code messages were even shorter and, as the name suggests, code. Codes also transferred into the telegrams as a means of shortening word count, and as a means of overcoming language barriers, there were internationally recognised short codes.
4: Before our time was the Morse, then the telegram. And the telegram lasted a long time. Obviously, the word telegram was never registered. It was an international word. Otherwise, this new company would not have been able to have it. There was Morse, telegram, telex. Telex was only for business, really.
1: Yeah.
4: Fax was great. And in the early days of fax, when you sent it through, you got a little dot on the back of the page to show your fax was sent. It was, yeah. But there was a code then as well for if you had got a telegram from dealing with a French country, non-English language, there was a code, five-letter codes, and you can find them still on the web, I believe, RAJAJ meant your telegram is not, I can't put it, the may not be the right code, but something like that, RAJAJ, means your telegram was not delivered because the address was not sufficient. And there was another thing called a telegraphic address. It'd be a short word, like for the FEI, it was Soccer Dublin. That was the address, and we kept those addresses. And if you got a message in, you had, it was just a way of shortening the things, our Estero, E-S-T-E-R-O, I think it was Foreign Affairs, and we had a list of those addresses, and we knew where to send them to.
1: Yeah, it's funny you should mention that about the five-letter. That was the language in when you were, if you were talking to somebody who only knew French. Yeah. One particular one I remember, and we all remember it, Tunho. Means I am in agreement.
4: T-U-N-H-O. Five-letter codes.
1: Only five letters. It wouldn't, not before, four wouldn't work, six wouldn't work, five.
4: Many
1: and it was pages. It was a sort of like a 60-page booklet. And you had to go through it, and like as Andy Marsh, I think he knew every word, but we would have to be looking and saying what. And speaking of Andy Marsh, I spoke to him one time and I said, "When did we stop using Morse code?" And he said, straight away, 1963. he knew Morse code. Mm-hmm. He was working in the CTO at the time, and it was all done by Morse.
2: Being at the centre of Dublin City during the time of the 60s and 70s, the staff lived through a number of major historic events. In a moment, we will hear about the various impacts bombs had on the area. But first, the postworkers' strike of 1979 was of significant impact, not only to the postal staff, but all of the staff who worked in the GPO who chose not to pass the picket. And there was a far-reaching effect on the telegrams, as Cormac and Michael share now.
1: That was the time we went on strike for 19 weeks. It was a Fianna Fáil government who had incredible power because they got a landslide victory and they were calling the shots. But we were looking for an increase and we were told you're not getting it. And it was decided we're going on strike.
3: After the strike of 1979, what they were asking was, can we destroy these now? There's no point. The strike, let's say 5 months. By the time you get to deal with some of them, it'll be 7-8 months. But
1: somebody has had a baby by the time you get to deal with
3: them. They're gone to school. Yeah. The decision was we cannot destroy them because a lot of these could have legal implications because business ones as well. Mm-hmm. At that stage, when we went on strike, you couldn't do international calls from your house phone. If you were doing something and you needed confirmation and clarity about how correct this was, you sent a telegram and that telegram would stand up in court or came to it. So they couldn't destroy them.
2: And the outcome was that all of those telegrams were eventually delivered. Now we hear about the significant impact of bombs and bomb scares.
1: I was on the night duty with three other guys, including a supervisor, and around 3 a.m., boom. And our roof in the CTO was made out of glass, and it may not be glass, it might be toughened glass or plastic, but it didn't cave in, but the boom was big enough to you jumped. The angel, one of the angels was blown off Daniel O'Connell's statue. And that was in the middle of the night and I was actually on duty. But we just said, what was that? You know, you had no idea. Dave Fitzgerald was going home passing Guyney's down, what's the name of that street?
8: Talbot Street.
1: And he was blown off his feet. The bomber, he was only about 50 yards away from the car bomb. And that's what Dublin was like then in that middle 70s. And of course, there was another bomb in Sackville Street, Sackville Lane, side of Cleary's. And I was very lucky because that's where I would have been going. But I went to the toilet before. I was at 8 p.m. I was off duty and I went to the toilet and I was in the toilet and I heard boom. And you said, I know what that was. And when I went out, a girl came over to me and she was crying. And she said, is there going to be another one? And I said, I can't tell you that, but like, where are you going? And she said, Santry. I said, come on, I'll walk you down. I know exactly where, because I was going out with a girl from Santry at that time. And I brought her down to the bus stop and I said, do you want me to go with you? And she said, no, I'm okay now. And months later, they reported, the Gardaí reported, that there was an arm found on the roof of Cleary's.
3: I was actually walking there when the bombs went off in the centre of the city. I was actually up in the canteen and the GPO shook and we were looking out the window down at Henry Street would have been here and there's a laneway up there and another laneway and O'Connell Street's here of course and there's people running in all directions, you know, if there was another one here, some are running away from them, some are running into it, we're running around like scattering ants or something like that. They were running in all directions. It was really horrendous now. I remember one of the girls now there, she just missed it down at Talbot Street and she was coming home. She was from Donegal and she was up in Monaghan when the next bomb went off. The bus goes to Letterkenny. I don't know, does it go beyond it? I was on it once. It stops for a break at Monaghan Town. And she was there when that went off as well. She must have been terrified. I can't remember her name now. I have the face, but not the name. Mm-hmm. So, yeah, it was it was a terrible time. Yeah, well, obviously, telegrams would be forwarding in all the time like that. Say, anything happens. In those days, that's the only way you find out there's anyone you know or love after being blown up or whatever. You can ring and ask. So they were all forwarding in.
5: Jervis Street Park then, that was another one for her. Yeah. Before Jervis Street Shopping Centre was a park down there. Yeah, but you just literally dropped everything. No bags, no coats, no nothing. Out. Then just a clamber then, you know, there were, like we were young at the time, but people go down the stairs, like me now, you know, be hanging on, you kind of know. You say you never get out, like with this bomb here, we're all gone, kind of, you know, but it was a big, big staff.
4: But before that, I wasn't in that 66. I know that the Nelson Pillar episode was very close to the GPO, and I remember the supervisor, he spent a lot of time writing up what happened, which was really unnecessary because there was nothing to do with the GPO, but that was a big event, but none of us were on duty then, but I think it happened about 1 a.m. in the morning, and I think it damaged a little bit of the GPO. But the one Cormac talks about, that would have been 74, I suppose. We were both left, I'd left then. Yeah, that was in May 1974, that was the famous one.
1: And then there was 1969, I came in on the night duty, and I was expecting a real soft touch, which night duty always was. And the floor was a cork floor. It was covered in tape. And I said, and all the machines were going... I said, what's going on? I went over to Paddy Finnegan and I said to him, what happened? And he said, trouble in Belfast. And that was the start of the what we call the troubles.
4: The troubles, yeah.
2: As technology advanced and more people got telephones at home, the necessity for telegrams started to fade away. However, making a call wasn't as simple as dialing the number and getting straight through.
1: My first holiday was in Brighton. After I changed jobs and I came into a bit of money, I called my mother, who was in Raheny, and I had to go through from Brighton to the operator in London, then the operator in Belfast, then the operator in Dublin, and finally my mother said hello.
2: And so more and more modern technology started to replace the telegram. The telex was a more advanced form of communication that was widely used in industry and was adopted within the Central Telegraph's office. Sean quickly adapted to using this technology.
4: Now, telex was replaced by fax, but at the time it was huge, and our office at one end was the telex switchboard, which was a very noisy area. Really, I know a lot of people would get headaches from working there, but it was crucial in the 70s because the IDA was set up, say, a factory in Connemara or Kerry or Galway or whatever, and those people needed access to the outside world. And in those days, we hadn't got SCD dialing, that means subscriber trunk dialing, automatic phones. There was a company in Cleggan, I remember, that did fish, and they would have to ring the local post office there, then they would ring Galway, then ring Dublin to get through. But by having the telex, they could send the telex to anywhere in the world automatically, and that was huge. But some countries, they could only dial maybe Ireland and UK numbers automatically. But to call Brazil or South America, somewhere, South Africa, they would have to get through to the telex switchboard. And that's where we provided the service. And there were about six positions, but they were very noisy. And I remember a lot of girls would say, would you do this for me? I have a headache. You know, genuinely, from the noise. And that was a... That was a big place. Nobody seemed to want to work there, but you didn't have to do much. You just had to press one button like a switchboard, really. There were telexes. They weren't really telegram, but basically in the same room. Fax was a... We didn't have many fax machines, no. The fax was good, but the italics was great. There were a few issues as well. People tried to falsify texts, and I think I remember seeing a court case that people would retype it on their own machine, something that was said, but if you had investigated, you can find out the text that came in was in one color and the letter going out was in red. So an inspector, a detective could tell which was wrong. But it was huge all over the country because the IDA were establishing these companies and they didn't have it. They'd just buy a field, say, in Killarney or whatever, and build an industrial estate.
2: Each staff member spent a significant portion of their career at the Central Telegraph's office, or CTO, and look back on their time with fond memories.
5: I loved it. Well, I loved the people. I said it to Cormac, I do, it was grand. We're a very happy bunch. When I retired after 31 years or 32 or whatever, when we left the GPO, that was my heartbreak. I loved the GPO. And then, you see, telemessage has taken over, and telemessage was only the 31st cousin. You know, it was the and there's only a few of us then went over the telephone house, which I did not like.
3: Well, you have great memories of the GPO. Well, I have to say, met my wife through the CTO. That was obviously the number one anyway. But I have friends I'm still in touch with now, you know, say fairly regularly now as well. Don't mean every week or anything like that, but every month maybe. I'm still in touch with people from it.
1: Because everything was done manually, you didn't... You had to have people there, but gradually we realised these new machines are coming in that are doing a lot of the work themselves, and you're saying we're being squeezed out, and we were in the end. So that was the end of the CTO. Can't remember the exact date, but the last people who moved out, I wouldn't even know them because I had already gone to pastures new.
3: That's what happened with the telegrams. People hadn't got phones. And until people start getting phones, telegrams were the only real way of communicating. And as people got more and more phones, the telegrams started to slip back as well.
4: I came in with 10 lads. Some of them have passed on, but I'm still friendly with all of them, right? Like Cormac and Mick Henry in Tipperary. I'm good friends with them all. And the fondest memories, I suppose, was going, making friends and going to soccer games, which I would never have done in Kerry. Going to pitch and put, we never saw in Kerry. Going to films. So, I mean, there was no fear of coming to Dublin. I think Dublin was safe enough then. But overall, just happy memories of the time, and just a great experience of something that stood to me for the rest of my life.
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14: 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I'm Claire McKenna. 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I'm at Claire McKenna Presents. Coming up, pharmacist Roisin Cahill on living the dream, encouraging people to eat more fibre, teaching people to ski and working with her dad. Leslie Giltinan is gearing up for the Very Pink Run in Cork. We'll go live to tell you why it's so important to get out there and have some fun today. And I spent the day with an Olympic gold medalist, a registered dietitian, and a fitness influencer to talk finding what works for you. But first, we'll take the news at 8.
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15: Good morning, I'm Jane McNamara. Gardaí are investigating a crash in County Limerick yesterday in which a two-year-old boy was killed. The boy has been named locally as Peter Mulcair from Abbeycourt, Rathkeel. He died in hospital after he suffered catastrophic injuries when he was struck by a Jeep. David Raleigh reports.
16: Gardaí said the vehicle involved in the fatal collision in which the boy died did not remain at the scene. A male in his 30s, arrested later on suspicion of driving under the influence of an intoxicant, was brought to a Garda station to provide an evidential sample and released pending analysis of the sample. A post-mortem is to take place on the boy's remains and an inquest will be held at a later date. Gardaí appeal for witnesses or anyone with dash cam footage leading up to, during or after the fatal incident to contact investigating Gardaí in Newcastle West. David Raleigh, Limerick.
15: Vladimir Putin has met US envoy Steve Witkoff and Jared Kushner in Moscow for talks on ending the war in Ukraine. The Russian president told them contact between the two countries was always beneficial. Mr. Witkoff thanked him for a ceasefire during the US delegation's visit. The two are expected to visit the Ukrainian capital today. Sinn Féin has moved back into the lead in the latest opinion poll. The Sunday Independent Ireland Thinks survey puts the party 2 points ahead of Fine Gael, while Aonthu has recorded its highest level of support in a national poll. Conal Thomas, political correspondent with the Irish Independent and the Sunday Independent, says there will be some disappointment ahead of this month's party think-ins.
17: Sinn Féin are back out on top as the most popular party in the country on 21%. They've gone up one. Look, I suppose Simon Harris and Fine Gael are a bit disappointed with this poll, especially given your heading into the week, the thinkings, bear in mind, Fianna Fáil and Sinn Féin's. And then Fine Gael's towards the tail end of the week. Fine Gael have dropped 1 point to 19 and Fianna Fáil have gone up 1 point to 17.
15: And Katie Taylor ended her career last night, winning her final fight by unanimous decision. 83,000 people watched history in Croke Park. The Bray boxer defeated Flora Pilley and afterwards paid tribute to her.
18: She was actually a very awkward opponent, a great opponent, Flora Pilley. So thank you so much to her for being involved in this epic night.
15: That's it for now. More in an hour.
19: You're looking good. You're looking sharp. You've come so far.
20: Righty here. I'm just giving the Gillette Labs razor a go. And it's smooth. 5 long-lasting blades. And it's got a flex disc that adapts to my gorgeous face. Done in no time. Then it goes back on its magnetic stand. For a finish almost as good as one of mine.

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1: In boxing, Katie Taylor has signed off in style, retiring as a three-time undisputed world boxing champion. The Bray fighter became the unified super lightweight champion after getting a unanimous decision victory over Flory Pelly in front of more than 80,000 fans at Croke Park last night. In soccer, Man City sit at the top of the Premier League table this morning. Erling Haaland was on target as Enzo Maresca's team picked up their third successive win with a 1-0 victory over Coventry. There's a big London derby this afternoon with the reigning champions Arsenal welcoming Chelsea to the Emirates. Both sides have won their opening two matches. Before that, Man United make the trip to Everton. And the semi-final lineup will be completed in the FAI Cup this afternoon. 2022 winners Derry City host 12-time champions Dundalk in the last of the quarter-finals. Bowes, Waterford and Galway United are already awaiting the semi-final draw.
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1: Drier in the east today with cloud and just limited sunny spells. The cloud will remain for much of the day with patchy rain drifting further east during the afternoon and evening. Highest temperatures 17 to 21 degrees. Now you're up to date on News Talk.
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4: Yes, you can email the show aliveandkicking@newstalk.com or you'll find me on Instagram. I'm at Claire McKenna Presents. Coming up, I'll be joined by pharmacist Roisin Cowell. We'll talk living the dream, encouraging people to eat more fibre, teaching people how to ski and working with her dad. Leslie Giltinan is gearing up for the Very Pink Run in Cork this morning. She'll be doing the warm-up and we'll be going live to her to get the energy flowing for us all. And I spent the day with an Olympic gold medalist, a registered dietitian and a fitness influencer to talk finding out what works for you, and you'll hear how I got on and what they had to say. So what kind of a health and wellness week did I have? Well, I'm feeling good. I was the very opposite of electric picnic revelers last weekend. I was embracing slow-cooked meals, a supermarket shop, a long walk and early nights after movies on the couch. And I said something to my husband that kind of took me by surprise. I think I have my home mojo back. Now, we had a great time living with my mum. I know I've said it loads of times. We were spoiled rotten, for God's sake. So lucky and grateful. But we weren't in our own space doing things our own way. And when we moved into our house at the start of the year, although I loved it instantly and we've been so happy in it, it was only this weekend just gone that I really felt back to my old self. Over that weekend, I was pulling out cookbooks, making recipes, just really enjoying it all rather than going through the motions, if that makes sense. Look, either way, it's a good thing and a great thing when your home and your family truly are your sanctuary. You can email the show aliveandkicking@newstalk.com. Now, as I mentioned, the Very Pink Run is taking place in Cork later today, and Leslie Giltinan, Lean with Leslie, is gearing up to warm everybody up at the starting line. Leslie, how are you feeling?
5: Hi, Claire. How are you? So excited. It's going to be a great morning.
4: How did you come to be involved in the Very Pink Run and Breast Cancer Ireland?
5: Well, this is my fourth year now actually being involved in doing the warm-up before the 5K and the 10K. It was actually Nikki asked me, would I be interested in doing it in year one? And we had so much fun, I just said I'd have to do it every year after that.
4: There's great energy at the Pink Runs, isn't there?
5: Oh my gosh, it's just unreal. I mean, the energy that's there, everybody's dressed up in pink, men, women, kids, everything, face painting, lots of fabulous live music. And you know, just the real sense of community. Everybody is there for a very real reason, you know. And lots of people have been affected directly by it, friends, family. So it really is a kind of a bonding moment, if you like, for people. It's fantastic.
4: Yeah, people running, walking, however they're doing it, have been maybe on a cancer journey, as you say, supported a loved one through it, or perhaps they're still on that journey. So it is a very special event. And, you know, that can be such a challenging chapter in people's lives. So it's nice to have a celebratory date in that calendar.
5: Oh, for sure. And like lots of my you know, even like last year, one girl came up to me who had gone through breast cancer and has survived breast cancer, but she was really at the early stages of getting the all clear, if you like. And it was just so emotional to see her. She looked so great. She was so happy to be there, you know. So, and there's lots of stories like that, lots and lots of them, like one in every seven women is diagnosed with breast cancer every year, you know, so that's a lot.
3: Yeah. What is your advice to people then taking part? How important is it that you do warm up before you head off?
5: Well, you know, it is a fun morning. So really, we are having a bit of fun. But the warm-up is important. And as well as that, too, it kind of brings people together a bit more. Like the first year I did it, trying to get everybody to come up to the front of the stage, if you like, to be involved in the warm-up was a challenge in itself. But I got more confident as the years went on. So now we make sure that we're all up there together, stretching out. Because, you know, you can run, you can walk, you can skate, you can dance it. You don't, you know, it's not a real serious race. It's more of a fun, enjoyable day. So we just have a bit of fun stretching out, nice, easy stuff. And then we kick off and the 10K go first and then the 5K. And it really is just really electric. It's fantastic.
3: Right. So if you are taking part in Cork today, make sure you get yourself up to the front of the stage to Leslie and give her a crowd. I'm sure you'd get one anyway. And can I ask while I have you, like, movement is obviously very much part of what you do. I love following you on Instagram. I mean, I can't believe how long ago it is since we did the online workout. Do you remember together in COVID? And I was in my bedroom and you were down in Cork and the two of us are working out. Now I lie on my bed and I watch you work out with people Jessica O'Mahony of a Sunday. But movement is huge for me as well. And it can be a real form of medicine for our physical and our mental health. So somebody might be listening and say, oh no, exercise is not for me, or I've let it go, or I don't have time for it. What would you say to them?
5: I just think it's very important to find something that you like to do, you know. Strength training is a non-negotiable for us women anyway, and we have to do it in some form. So find something that you like to do and don't expect to be, you know, an athlete at the very outset. Go nice and handy and enjoy it, and maybe find a buddy to train with as well too is very important. You know, somebody that you can kind of egg each other on and give each other a little bit of a push on the days that you mightn't feel like doing something. But what I do see in the classes, and obviously the feedback that I get from my online business as well too, is the difference that it makes in your headspace after you do some form of exercise, you know, be that a walk or you know, a class with me or a yoga class or whatever it is. It's so uplifting. And I even find it myself. My son went off to Strasbourg for a year yesterday, and it was really, really emotional for me. And I went in to do the class then this morning, and I just felt so much better after the class. Like, it helps you to manage everything that goes on in your life. Really,
3: it does help to kind of process things or something, doesn't it? You know, you can be fretting about something around the house or feeling the pressure of the to-do list, or as you say, going through something in your life. Head out for a walk, you go to a class, there's nothing like boxing a boxing bag. You do just feel better, and nothing has changed. Your son's still gone to Strasbourg, the kitchen is still upside down, but you feel better.
5: You can cope. Because life is hard and there's lots of things thrown at us. So if there's something as free and as simple as exercise that can help us to deal with all those things that are thrown at us, like, oh my word, why not do it?
3: Something I've started to notice, and maybe it's just the algorithm and what it's serving me. I know there's a big buzzword around longevity and, you know, living healthier, living longer, and all of that. But I have certainly noticed a big trend around women over the age of 50 and beyond feeling better than they've ever felt, feeling stronger, feeling fitter. And that certainly wasn't the message that would have been around maybe with my mum's generation. Kind of thought that as you aged, your energy levels dipped until you just sat in the chair and that was that. Yeah. That's changing, isn't it?
5: It's so changing. And a few of my clients now are doctors. One girl in particular, she says to me that if she could prescribe exercise the same way as, you know, medicine is prescribed, she said, it is just, it is, it will make such a difference to your life. You know that if you're strong, if you're physically strong, if you look after your muscle mass, and it does deplete as we get older. So what we want to do is maintain our muscle mass and build on it. And the only way we can do that is by exercising and lifting, strength training. And I'm not talking about your own body weight strength training. I'm talking about a set of dumbbells that will challenge you. You know what I mean? It doesn't have to be like huge, big weights, but as long as we're doing that, we're maintaining our muscle mass and we're making sure that we're going to be able to do all the things that we can do in our 40s when we're 50 and in our 50s when we're 60 and so on, you know, because we want to, and we are entitled to, we shouldn't be sitting down and just giving up. You know, we should be having the best years of our life, really, after working so hard for all the other years.
3: Yeah, running around after everybody else. And yeah, I always say yeah, you should do it because you love yourself, not because you hate yourself. So many women are like, God, I've let myself go. God, I've put on so much weight. God, this, that, and the other. You know, I'm not fit. And it's just not a good starting point. The starting point should be, I want to have better energy. I want to be able to manage things better. I want to feel good. I want to do something just for myself. Like, they're the motivating things. And I think it's a real sense of community. I know your online classes are great for people to just get 20 minutes in their own sitting room in a busy life. And that's really important. But often you see the growth now of running clubs or people going to their local gym or yoga class. It's meeting the people and having that chat or having that coffee afterwards that can really boost it as well.
5: Like, the way I do it is I run my classes from Cork Con. So I have, let's say, 20, 25, 30 women in front of me, mostly women, to be fair. I think I have about two fellas come to me. But for some reason, that's just the way it went. It's mostly women. But I also live stream that class through my app. So the people that are at home doing the class online, let's say, like, they're feeling the actual energy of the other women that are actually on the ground in front of me, you know. Now, they don't see them, but there is that energy, that vibe, like they saw maybe
3: it's live.
5: If I cracked a joke, or, you know, if somebody shouted something out, well, then that's coming through. So there is that real feeling that they're actually in the community, in the room all together. So that sense of, you know, you're not on your own is so wonderful. And that's what I get from a lot of the messages that I get back from the girls that are doing it online, you know?
3: Yeah, well, look, when you get a look at Leslie, you'll think, well, I'll have what she's having. And you can check it out, leanwithleslie.com. You can also check out verypinkrun.ie. It's taking place today at the Arena MTU on Bishopstown Road in Cork. The 10K starts promptly at 12, with the 5K starting at 12:20. So arrive an hour in advance to avoid traffic delays, have a bit of crack and do the warm-up with Leslie Giltinen. And you'll find out more as well at breastcancerireland.com/donate, where everything is gratefully received. Leslie, lovely to talk to you, and all the best.
5: Thanks,
3: later, Kara, today.
5: Baz. Well done. Thank you.
3: Right, coming up after the break, I spent the day with an Olympic gold medalist, a registered dietitian and a fitness influencer to talk about finding what works for you.
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12: You're welcome back to Alive and Kicking. Now, Lidl Ireland had a fab event in Saint Studios in Dublin last week to launch Find Your Move with Crivet. Even though I was having perhaps one of the busiest weeks of my life, I made the time to go along as I knew I'd learn something. I really liked the surrounds of that gym and look, it was just time for me. My first stop was a nutrition talk with registered dietitian and favourite of the show, Orla Walsh. She spoke about fueling ourselves now and for our future.
13: I think people can see the direct connection between what they consume before they do activity and and how it feels when they do that activity.
12: But you were at pains to say, look, it's all great to fuel yourself correctly for your exercise class, but really think about fueling yourself into the future.
13: Yeah, I think a lot of people are focused on the here and now, and that is a good thing. But they have to keep in mind that at some stage, they will be an older person, and I want people to consider what that will look like for them, because the work you put in now will pay off dividends in the future. For example, building strength now and building muscle mass and bone tissue now will mean that you will be a stronger 70-year-old. You'll be a stronger, sturdier 80-year-old. If you want to be able to carry your shopping when you're 80, you have to be able to lift something a lot heavier now.
12: And you were saying that there are fads and trends that come in time after time, and you'll know when somebody comes into you in clinic based on when they were born, which food group they'll be cutting out.
13: Yeah, and I always bring that up in conversation because I want to know where the nutrition gaps are. And I want to explain to them in real ways what that will mean for their future. I see people in

0: retirement, living their best life. They're very active, social. They might be traveling the world hill walking or still rock climbing with their mates, like my parents are. And I want that future for people, and you have to protect it and you have to invest in your body, in yourself.
1: So that means not cutting out anything. And a lot of the ones that come up time and time again are low fat was one, low carbs, and dairy often comes under fire. But we shouldn't cut out anything. Balance is always where it's at.
0: I think when you look across the years, everything has taken its time in the limelight. High carb at one stage, then low carb, high protein, then low animal proteins, then low dairy, no gluten. The list goes on. And really, nutritional science hasn't changed all that much, and the message has remained the same with dietitians across the 40 or 50 years, because what was accurate then is still accurate now. We need a balanced diet with as many food groups and as many foods as possible, and we just need to do that on repeat, day in, day out. As boring as it sounds, fruit and vegetables, whole grains, proteins, healthy fats are where it's at.
1: Okay, so because we want to carry our shopping when we're older, are you coming to weightlift with an Olympian with me?
0: Absolutely.
1: Right, come on, this is a great opportunity, isn't it?
0: Mm.
1: Now, as you could hear, myself and Orla were all up for the class, but Reese was actually nabbed for a press interview, so we were safe. I went to Reforma Pilates with Leah in a very cool studio downstairs, but I didn't even bring my phone in. I left it with the lovely PR girls with my recording equipment at reception, ready for my next interview. But it was mad to see the fitness influencers with the full setup, the tripod, the lights, filming their workout on the Reformer. Great to see behind the scenes. And I loved briefly meeting Caroline McKenna. She's a county down under on Instagram, worth a follow if you don't already. Then it was time for me to go and meet Reese McLennigan. I grabbed 5 minutes as he was literally mid photo shoot, so you can keep your eye out on billboards for him and know that I was there hanging around in the background. So I asked him how at home an Olympic gold medalist feels in a gym.
2: Yeah, the gym, although my gym looks a little bit different. The equipment is something that most people haven't seen before, most people haven't tried before. But yeah, any kind of fitness environment, I feel at home.
1: And tell me about you and your story to gymnastics and how you got into it.
2: So, I started gymnastics when I was 6, but I was just a really active kid on my street. My mum and dad saw me climbing to the top of trees, teaching myself how to do a backflip on my garden trampoline. So I think when they saw that, they knew gymnastics was the sport for me.
1: And at what point did you decide this is something bigger, or was that mainly coach-led?
2: I think just I enjoyed the sport so much. I obsessed about it. The guys that were at the highest level of the sport when I was growing up, I idolized. So I wanted to be just like them, and also, you know, beat their achievements. I saw guys winning the Olympic Games, and I wanted to do the exact same thing. So I made it my mission to try and do that myself.
1: I mentioned to you there watching the video of you winning that gold medal over and over and over again, and was saying to my son, my husband, watch this guy, this is incredible. Talk to me about the strength it takes for something like that.
2: Yeah, I guess it's controlled strength. The goal of gymnastics is to move your own body weight around the given apparatus in an efficient way, in a seemingly effortless way, but it's far from effortless for sure. It's years of training that it takes to get up onto that pommel horse and perform a routine like I did at the Paris Olympics. So a lot of time, a lot of effort, and thankfully it paid off.
1: What about the mental strength then to hold your cool under so much pressure? And this is a dream situation for you to be in. How did you manage to keep your cool?
2: Yeah, well, I mentioned the physical aspect of it, and the reality is that everybody that's qualified to the Olympic Games for gymnastics is physically capable of doing all of these skills, but the mental side of it is what separates the medal positions, or if you come last or first. So it just shows the importance of staying mentally composed and performing difficult things, but doing it in a way that seems effortless, but obviously you need to practice that time and time again.
1: What about life post Olympics then? When does it become normal again?
2: Pretty quickly. And I think that's just because I still do gymnastics. I still spend most of my day in the gymnastics gym, and I wouldn't have it any other way. I love what I do. I even after winning the Olympic Games, I still wake up every day with gratitude that being a gymnast is my job.
1: Yeah, and that you found something that you love. Well, Reese, thank you so much for talking to me.
2: No problem.
1: And then on to the Spin Studio to chat to influencer and all-round ray of sunshine, Niamh Cullen. If you're a follower of Niamh's, you'll know she's had the worst year imaginable, but she was there working away and smiling like a pro. And I asked her what movement means to her.
3: No matter where you are in your fitness journey, whether you're just beginning or you're now restarting, like I know for me, I took a bit of a break there for 3 weeks and I was like, oh my God, the thoughts of going back feels intimidating. So I know how it feels to be that person restarting, because it might feel like that person just starting out in their fitness journey. But this is what is amazing about their, you know, I guess their mindset with this event today with Lidl is finding your move. So whether it's just at home with your workout, that Lidl and Crivet have these amazing high quality equipment that you can just use at home, or whether it's like just the affordable stylish workout gear. And I always find when I'm restarting, let's just say like last Monday, I was like, right, I'm starting today. I always do like a little checklist. Number one is having the food shop done. So when you're going into Lidl, you have your fruit, your veg, your nuts all ready to go. You can prep some meals. Number two is prepping your gym gear. So when you wake up in the morning, you're kind of like not thinking, and the first thing that you grab is your gym gear. Half the time in the morning when you're waking up, you're just on autopilot. So those two things are like my checklist. And if I get to the third goal, which is moving the body, I may not make the class. It depends how I feel in that morning. But even putting the gym gear on and getting out for a walk or doing something at home, you've already reached something, and that kind of gives you that serotonin lift, being like, right, I've hit three things on my list that wasn't that hard, that will continue into the next day, that might grow bigger to do a class or meet a friend for a run, whatever it may be. But starting off with just three little simple goals, and I think that's the whole, you know, tagline with today, finding your move. And exercise, no matter where you are, no matter what you're doing, is just to be enjoyed. It shouldn't be a chore, it should be enjoyed the whole time.
1: And that's why I think it's really important that we choose what we love. Like I said to you, I love spin. I love the buzz of it. I don't love running. So you don't have to do something that you don't enjoy.
3: Yeah, like I know some of my friends got into this like couch to 5K, you know, during COVID, and they got them into exercise, don't get me wrong. Like they truly, some of them never exercised before, got them into exercise. But did they enjoy it? No, they absolutely hated it. And then I got a few of them into doing some of my spin classes. They were like, why haven't I done this the whole time? So it's all about finding what you like. Like some people like a quick, you know, hard hitting cardio class and go. So some people might go in and just do a big intense circuit training and they're out the door. Other people might like, you know, I want to do a slow reformer Pilates, all about the back work. For me, I can only do a certain amount of Pilates or reformer Pilates at a certain time in my life. Like for an example, my life is so chaotic now, I need something that's quick, snappy, in, out. I don't have the time to be doing yoga, breathing in, breathing out and coming back to the moment, which I probably should be doing. But I find that's why exercise, no matter where you are in your life, exercise is so, there's so many things that you can do. And I would say grab a buddy and try something new if you can. Like try a spin class, try maybe a reformer. I'm not putting reformer Pilates in the bin or whatever. I do enjoy them, but it just depends on where you are in your life. Sometimes you could just want something that's quick and fast paced, and other times you just want something slow and all about the breath and moving.
1: Yeah, just move. It's good for you. It's good for the head, it's good for the body, and it's good in general. Mm-hmm. You're a great woman for balance as well, though. Like, you love to have fun, and often I think that can be missing from the wellness message. So wellness isn't just to be found in the gym, it's to be found bouncing around at a festival as well.
3: Yeah, like I think the people who, they think as soon as you get into like the fitness space, it's so restrictive, and like it's not inclusive. And you know, just because you're training for a half marathon doesn't mean that you can go out and have a few drinks. Because I think what happens is it takes the joy out of wellness and training when you're not introducing those small enjoyable things in life, like going, now it doesn't have to be a drink, but I mean going to a festival or going to an outdoor concert. Like if you're not finding the balance with moving, with exercise, then you're gonna not enjoy exercise. You're gonna think that you have to be in this strict routine. And I think that's why I enjoy exercise so much, because I introduce going out with my friends as well, and the two of them can coexist together. I think finding that balance, you can enjoy every aspect of life, keeping in a good routine, good for your mind, good for your body, but then also it's so good to go out and with your mates and have a dance, and getting those two, you know, really good healthy outlets that you both like, that you really need, especially in this life, everything is just so chaotic at the minute.
1: Yeah. Well, as ever, you're some woman for one woman, as I said to you on the way up the stairs. Thanks very much, Niamh. And thanks again to Lidl and Saint Studios in Dublin for having me. I waltzed out happy as Larry with my goodie bag and my green juice. Right, coming up after the break, pharmacist Roisin Cahill on living the dream, encouraging people to eat more fibre, teaching people how to ski, and working with her dad.
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1: You're welcome back to Alive and Kicking. Now, pharmacist Roisin Cahill felt compelled to do something when so many of the customers she saw in the chemist were coming with gut issues. With a dad who had worked in animal nutrition and on a mission to get people to eat more fibre, they set up Roca Health together, and Roisin joins me in studio now. Roisin, we finally made this happen.
16: Hi, Claire. Thanks a million for having me on. We've been talking about it for a while.
1: Because you and I have met at so many events and I've heard you tell your story, and then you also mentioned to me that half of the year you spend teaching people how to ski in Switzerland, and I'm like, Roisin, you are right up my street. This is exactly the kind of piece I love on Alive and Kicking. So between diaries and all sorts, it took a while, but here you are, and you only just got in over the last few days from Switzerland.
16: I did. So I've been hiking and biking and swimming in Lake Geneva the last few weeks while also working. So it's been a little bit weather dependent, which is brilliant because the flexibility that it's given working with Dad. And obviously there's no snow this time of year. So tend to spend a lot of time at home in Ireland, down in Kilkenny, during from kind of May until October, November. But I was lucky enough to go back over for 2 months this summer and get a few extra freckles.
1: Lovely. Well, we'll get back into curating your dream life in a moment. But take me back to what I said in the introduction, working in the pharmacy and thinking, I want to do more here than just give out prescriptions.
16: Yeah, so I went to Trinity College about 12 years ago and I started working in community pharmacy. I was locuming across the southeast and managing shops then as well with the Chemco Pharmacy Group for years. And when COVID hit in, I wasn't learning yoga or reorganising my house. I was actually working 60, 70 hour weeks. And by the end of it, I just felt a little bit anxious, a little bit burnt out. And I just felt like we were going in circles. There was any issue someone had, we were giving them medicines, they were coming back with something else. And I kind of thought there has to be a little bit more to this. So that's not to say I don't believe in medicines. I think there's definitely a time and a place for them. But I just thought if we could reduce or eliminate the need for prescription and OTC over-the-counter medicines as much as possible for as long as possible, it might just improve kind of the quality of life that people can get.
1: Yeah, and you know, doctors and medics all over the world say prevention is better than cure, and let food be thy medicine is a very famous quote. So that is a huge part of the system. It's not one or the other, is it? So I completely see where you're coming from. So when did the conversation with your dad start?
16: So Dad had worked with this mad scientist out in Denmark for over 30 years in animal nutrition, and they had actually moved into making some products for human consumption, and there was a lot of research going on around it. So back in 2016, he started talking to me about it, and I flew out to Billund, the home of Legoland, can I say Egypt?
1: Like
16: I didn't know what I was doing by myself back in 2016 or 2017 with a little roll-on suitcase, and I got a tour of a big factory and a manufacturing plant, and it was incredible. And I came home and I said to Dad, I think I'll stick to dispensing medicines. I didn't have a clue what I was up to. And so it wasn't one of those where it happened overnight or it was a sudden decision. For us, it was more, I'd found these amazing products. I could see the clinical applications for them, but I didn't think I had a business head on me, and I didn't know how I would be able to bring them to Ireland. So we parked it and I went back to working in the pharmacies. And it was around the time when people just started talking about gut health. So gut health now is everywhere. There's so many brands, even the wellness industry has just exploded with the money into it, self-help books, things like that. But gut health was just kind of emerging around that time. APC Microbiome in Cork was just coming out. There was a little bit happening about linking mental health to gut health, those sorts of things. And I just became obsessed. And the more I read and the more I worked, the more I kind of thought, I can't leave these products over there when they can be brought to the Irish market, brought to Irish people, and help give them a better quality of life.
1: At Roca Health, one of your biggest products is Cilliflor, which is a fibre, I say supplement, but you can kind of add it into anything. So why is fibre so important to our gut health?
16: So fibre is absolutely essential for helping keep you moving. So the very basics before overcomplicating anything is fibre helps push through the food that you're eating and clears you out. So it's so important for good digestion. The second thing is that fibre is the main food source for all of the bacteria that live in your gut microbiome. So there is trillions of bacteria in there, and they're so important for so many functions, from hormone production to energy, your immune system. Over 70% of your immune system's in your gut, and all of these need fiber to thrive, and that's their food or their nourishment. So that was one where I just thought that with big pharma and with the rush towards probiotics and the kind of discord between, say, studying medicine, studying pharmacy versus nutrition, dietetics, we were missing a trick. And maybe it was something simple that didn't have to be super expensive, that wasn't, you know, another €60 a month kind of investment. And what's come out with fibre recently is that there's two main types of fibre, and it's not just getting enough fibre, it's getting the right type of fibre to support your body as well.
9: And people hear a lot about fibre. I mean, 1 in 10, it's what is the stat of Irish adults not eating enough?
16: Over 80%, according to the Irish Heart Foundation.
9: I knew it was more. I was like, when I said 1 in 10, I was like, no, that's enough. 8 out of 10 people are not eating enough fibre. And we hear it over and over. And I often give the example, when you think of a day where somebody is, you know, a busy person, which everybody is these days, they're pouring, you know, a quick bowl of cereal into them and they're running out the door with a quick coffee maybe on the way. There's not a huge amount of fibre in there, and there's certainly not a huge amount of fruit and veg in there. Then they're getting to lunch, they might have a ham sandwich at their desk and a packet of crisps. Again, it's quite a low amount of fibre and there isn't any fruit and veg in there. They come home, throw on a bit of pasta, throw a, you know, a sauce on the top, and they sit in front of the telly exhausted and they fall into bed. They haven't really got those 30 diverse plants a week, if that is to continue. It's not an easy thing to do. So I know you come from the school of nutrition first and put it on your plate first. But, you know, if you can shake it over that cereal or add it into that cup of coffee, at least it makes it a little bit easier.
16: 100%. I suppose with fibre, we're all told to get more fibre in. Why? Because it's so important for your immune system, for your general well-being, for your hormone production. Also, it hugely reduces your risk of getting colorectal cancer, which is one of the biggest cancers for young people in Ireland at the moment, biggest growing. So, should be simple, should be cheap, you know, fruit and veg, things like that, but it's so hard to get in. And where a lot of people go wrong is the average intake is about 14 grams. And a lot of people who are listening to your show are kind of probably thinking, well, I actually have, you know, my homemade granola and yogurt in the morning, or my porridge, and then I might have a superfood salad at lunch, and I've vegetables on my dinner. I tracked my fibre the other day just out of interest, and owning a fibre-based company, I was shocked that I was only getting 28 grams when I had made all of those good decisions and added things in. So where Silly Floor comes in is it's big bang for your buck. So it's a semi-soluble fibre, which means it's very, very gentle on your tummy. You can add it to your food, and a general serving will give you 4 or 5 grams extra of fibre a day, which is about a fifth of what you're looking for. So it's just an easy way to top it up. And that's what's great. We're not in competition with anything. We're saying have your chia seeds, have your flax seeds, have your different fruit and veg, and add this in. And where I think adding in a semi-soluble fibre like psyllium or psyllium husk is great is especially for people who suffer with their bowels. So usually it's quite women heavy, simply because hormones can wreak havoc on your gut motility. And you can become quite sensitive. Another big area is anyone with inflammatory bowel diseases, so Crohn's, colitis, diverticulitis, celiac disease, all of these different things can have you quite sensitive. So they're hearing eat the rainbow, which is brilliant because different fibres will ferment and feed different bacteria groups. So that's the big thing with eating the rainbow and getting lots of different diversity in. It's that you're feeding lots of different bacteria strains. But for some people, if they eat the wrong type of fibre, they're on the toilet for the week, or they're missing work, or they're missing, you know, big social family engagements. So that's where having something that's a bit gentle, and that's your semi-soluble. So any sort of fibre that will absorb water and create a gel viscousy kind of mass will be really easy for your body.
9: You're great at getting out and meeting customers. Yourself and your dad were at Bloom. I got to meet him and say hello to him then, and hello to him now if he's listening. You're at Wellfest up in Belfast on the 12th and 13th of September, and you're at Savor Kilkenny at the end of October. And you're great at people coming, you know, to talk through what's going on for them. So what's some of the most common things you hear?
16: I suppose the main things that we hear is constipation. And with constipation, it can be really debilitating. It can be extremely uncomfortable. It can lead to bloating, gas, pain, all these different things, or taking stimulant or osmotic laxatives long term, which isn't ideal if you can avoid it. So the big thing with our products is the whole idea is that you're trying to fix your gut and get it working for you again. So if someone has had chronic constipation over a few years, we always suggest starting off with a sachet or two to begin with and a good cup of water, and then increase it up as you need. Once you're regular, you can reduce it down again, and then God forbid you go on holidays and you have a few cocktails, you can increase it right up again. So constipation is probably our biggest one. With our Silly Floor Calcium, it's slightly different. So it is specifically for people who have chronic diarrhea, and this is the one where we get people phoning us up bawling, crying, or get random presents in the post that it's been, you know, life-changing for people. And that one, basically, it works to slow down the motility. So if someone's having, you know, 16, 17 loose movements in a day because they're having a flare-up of an inflammatory bowel disease or due to nerves and anxiety, or a big one that I actually didn't realize was someone's getting radiotherapy, one of the main side effects is diarrhea. And that can actually go right the way into survivorship. So when someone is cancer-free, in remission 4 or 5 years, they might not actually be going out that often because they don't want to wear adult nappies, or they don't want to have to change their clothes 4 or 5 times. And that's where something, again, simple. Everything we have is simple, effective. Usually you'd notice a result after 4 or 5 days. You'll know if it works for you. But that's our kind of other one that's a little bit more for people who are struggling. Whereas the normal Silly Floor, yes, you can use it if you're struggling with constipation or IBS, but I would have it most days just to keep fuller for a bit longer, and then for the prebiotic side.
9: Now, not only are you in pharmacies, so going to customers, you're now starting to go into hospitals and train staff there. That must feel pretty special.
16: Yeah, it's been brilliant. To be honest, like when I was in college, we were studying about these multidisciplinary teams, and 10 years in pharmacy, you might ring the doctor's receptionist or call a hospital pharmacist, but we didn't work in that team environment. And since I started Roca, we really are doing that, and it's been amazing. So we're this week alone, I'm in the Coombe, and I'm also in the Rotunda Hospital. I'm up in Belfast City Hospital. We've got about 20 hospital teams working with us now, and we're working also with about 350 healthcare professionals in the community setting. So anything from psychiatric nurses to pelvic floor physios, we have gastro consultants, we have oncologists, we have dietitians, nutritionists. It's been brilliant because we're not saying we can fix everything. We're saying we have something that can help support people. And, you know, sometimes you need a win and you need something that's going to give you a result in 4 or 5 days. And that then gives you a bit more encouragement that you can do all the other steps and find some of the other root causes of the issues. So that's kind of, it's been really exciting on that front and really, really, really rewarding, to be honest.
9: Yeah. And that multidisciplinary, holistic view, I think, is so important in all of healthcare. And it's really good to hear because, you know, as someone who sat in a maternity hospital and was told the first bowel movement after childbirth is so important, and yet they popped down cornflakes and white toast, which, you know, is perfectly good food, don't get me wrong, but not necessarily, you know, for what they were asking of me. However, let's move on to your dream life, because that is something that I think is so important for people and their well-being. Like, you worked really hard and you still work really hard, but you felt burnout and you thought, I need to live a little bit differently. When did becoming a ski instructor enter the chat?
16: I suppose it was way back when I was doing the leave insert. I didn't know what I wanted to do, and it was back before I knew any better, and I wasn't so afraid to make big changes. And I did a season, trained as a ski instructor, very, very lucky and privileged to be able to do so. And then I worked in a little cafe in Kilkenny, and I worked all summer, and then I took my gap year and I went off to Canada and I worked as a ski instructor, came back and started pharmacy in Dublin. And I continued to do the ski seasons out in New Zealand. So I did 5 seasons out in New Zealand while I was doing my college course. And then completely stopped. I went on one or two holidays. I was atrocious, couldn't turn left or right. And towards the end of COVID, I was juggling a few bits. So I was running vaccination projects. I was helping with a private testing company, doing regulatory affairs and trying to keep Roca a little bit afloat as well. And I just thought, is this it? Like, I'm working 60, 70 hour weeks, just exhausted. And I rang an old trainer of mine and I said, God, is there, do you know anyone that I'd be able to get, you know, a bit of nanny work or something like that and just get away for 3 months? And the timing happened to be right because Brexit had just happened. So they were crying out for English speaking instructors that they could get from Europe. So I was told I'd get trained right back up and I could get going teaching skiing again. And I really, really did think it would be 3 months at the time. And this is now year five and I'm living there probably 7-8 months of the year. Absolutely adore it. And it's been really great because it's meant that I can actually focus in on Roca Healthcare and on growing the business with Dad as well, because a lot of the trainings we do, a lot of the growth is happening kind of remotely now. And it's been, yeah, really exciting.
9: And I think it's a really good lesson for people, because I know, you know, people will think, oh, that's all well and good for her heading off to the snow. I couldn't do that. But I think we can all, if we get a little feeling in our gut, if you'll excuse the pun, or you got a little whisper, what about getting back to the hills? I mean, that's going to look different to everybody, but that was some place you found joy. You just made one phone call to just see, and you didn't think, well, how am I going to pay for this and who's going to mind the business? And I'm sure you did, but you made the phone call anyway and you just went for it, and it all has fallen into place one way or another.
16: Well, I kind of laugh over that as well, because I've probably quartered what I earn. And what I've quadrupled is my time and my quality of life. So I'm outside so much more. I'm absolutely loving it. And I suppose my gut feeling was, what is this? I'd never felt anxiety before and I just couldn't figure out what was going on. And for me, it was the mountains or the sea and just go and reset a little bit at whatever cost, because the cost of staying where I was at, just there was no joy coming. So it was scary as hell. I look back and I know it's only a few years ago and I'm kind of going, geez, fair play to me. I don't know if I'd be able to make a decision like that now. But I do think for anyone who's feeling unsure, 6 months goes very quick and you can kind of commit to a change for 6 months and you can always, usually always, get back to some semblance of what you were in before if it's the wrong thing. But no, it's been really cool and I'm very proud of myself for doing it, but I'm very lucky in that I was in a good position from working so much over COVID and the previous years that I had a little bit of savings just to tide me by to get going.
9: Well, I think it's inspirational. Pharmacist Roisin Cahill and co-founder of Roca Health, thank you so much for coming on.
16: Thank you so much. And just before I go, Claire, if anyone would like to try our products, feel free to reach out to us and we can send out a little travel pack or trial pack free of charge. 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
9: Roisin, thank you so much. So that's it for Live and Kicking for this week. My thanks to my producer, Aoife Breen, and to Hugo De Silva Scott, who was on sound. Rory Galvin was on podcasts. And thanks to you for listening. I'll see you next week.

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12: It's 9 o'clock. Good morning. I'm Jane McNamara. Gardaí are investigating a crash in County Limerick yesterday in which a 2-year-old boy was killed. The boy has been named locally as Peter Mulcair from Abbey Court, Rathkeel. He died in hospital after he suffered catastrophic injuries when he was struck by a jeep. David Raleigh reports.
13: Gardaí said the vehicle involved in the fatal collision in which the boy died did not remain at the scene. A male in his 30s, arrested later on suspicion of driving under the influence of an intoxicant, was brought to a Garda station to provide an evidential sample and released pending analysis of the sample. A post-mortem is to take place on the boy's remains and an inquest will be held at a later date. Gardaí appeal for witnesses or anyone with dashcam footage leading up to, during or after the fatal incident to contact investigating Gardaí in Newcastle West. David Raleigh, Limerick.
12: Gardaí are continuing to appeal for witnesses after a teenage boy was killed in a hit and run in County Clare on Friday night. The teenager, who was riding an e-bike, was found unresponsive at Cottage Cross near Clonlara shortly after 11 o'clock and was pronounced dead at the scene. Gardaí say a second vehicle involved in the crash failed to remain at the scene. A Garda investigation is continuing into an alleged assault in Dublin city centre. A man in his 40s was arrested following the incident yesterday afternoon. Ruth O'Connell reports.
14: Gardaí and emergency services were called to the scene on O'Connell Street Lower around 4:30 p.m. A man was subsequently taken to hospital for treatment of injuries which are believed to be non-life-threatening. A pedestrian plaza in the centre of the street was cordoned off in the vicinity of a Lewis stop for a technical examination. A man in his 40s who was arrested remains in custody at a Garda station in the Dublin metropolitan region.
12: And Katie Taylor ended her career last night, winning her final fight by unanimous decision. 83,000 people watched history in Croke Park. The Bray boxer defeated Flori Pilly and afterwards paid tribute to her.
15: She was actually a very awkward opponent, a great opponent, Flori Pilly. So thank you so much to her for being involved in this epic night.
12: That's it for now. More in an hour.
16: I've been thinking, we need to talk to him about it.
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16: Okay, I'll give it a go.
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12: In boxing, Katie Taylor has signed off in style, retiring as a three-time undisputed world boxing champion. The Bray fighter became the unified super lightweight champion after getting a unanimous decision victory over Flori Pilly in front of more than 80,000 fans at Croke Park last night. In soccer, Man City sit at the top of the Premier League table this morning. Erling Haaland was on target as Enzo Maresca's team picked up their third successive win with a 1-0 victory over Coventry. There's a big London derby this afternoon with the reigning champions Arsenal welcoming Chelsea to the Emirates. Both sides have won their opening two matches. Before that, Man United make the trip to Everton. And the semi-final lineup will be completed in the FAI Cup this afternoon. 2022 winners Derry City host 12-time champions Dundalk in the last of the quarter-finals. Bowes, Waterford and Galway United are already awaiting the semi-final draw.
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12: Drier in the east today with cloud and just limited sunny spells. The cloud will remain for much of the day with patchy rain drifting further east during the afternoon and evening. Highest temperatures 17 to 21 degrees. 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
18: Well, hello and welcome to Taking Stock. I'm Susan Hayes-Cullerton. This is the show that looks at business and economics from a wider perspective. Coming up on today's programme, we ask whether Ireland needs to get better at rescuing struggling companies rather than simply winding them up. We look at the myths surrounding the financial markets and what investors often get wrong about how markets actually work. Plus, we head to Rome to assess the political fortunes of Italian Prime Minister Giorgia Meloni as she crosses a huge milestone this week. You can email the show, takingstock@newstalk.com, or you can message me on socials at Susan Hayes Cullerton. Now, the government announced a new savings and investment account this week. I did a video explainer here with the News Talk team, and with over 150,000 views now, it's safe to say that there's a lot of interest, but also confusion about this. And I want to tell you what this offering is not. First of all, in my explainer this week, this new account is not an investment with the government. It does not offer a fixed interest rate. It is not capital guaranteed. All we know from the roadmap the government published is it's an account that you can put money into and then you choose what to invest in, whether that's stocks or bonds or ETFs, but not something like crypto or derivatives. And let's say that money grows up to the tax-free threshold level. You won't pay tax on it. Or, of course, if it doesn't grow to that level either. But that's it. No more. No less. We don't know what that threshold is. We don't know what the tax rate will be on the value over that threshold. And nor do we know the maximum that you can contribute to it on a yearly basis. We'll know all that in Budget Day. Now, I read the 30-page document issued by the government on Monday, and there's lots more nuance to it. But really, they're the key things to know for now. Now, when a company gets into financial difficulty, the conversation can turn to insolvency and liquidation. And there's an argument then that we should be doing more to rescue viable businesses before they reach the point of collapse, thus protecting jobs and preserving businesses, and of course, potentially giving creditors a better outcome in the process. So what does Ireland's corporate rescue landscape look like? And are we too quick to write off companies that could potentially survive? Joining me now is Ian Barrett, partner with BDO's business restructuring team. First off, Ian, from your experience, will you tell us about the hidden pre-process phase, you know, the period where a business is already under strain, but nothing formal has happened yet? What's going on?
19: Yeah, in my view, it's essentially there's two things. Businesses could be exploring rescue processes. It's hard to know. It's all private, but there's an element of it could be head in the sand. They're not doing anything. They think they're trying to, they can resolve it themselves and trade out of their difficulties, but that comes with a risk because you could be worsening the creditor position. The approach that they really should be taking is they're identifying where the distress is and they're taking advice on it if they can't figure out the solutions themselves. So it's very easy for me to sit here and say to an entrepreneur, a business owner, go get advice. They're the ones that build the business up, possibly from the ground up. They understand it better than everyone. But sometimes you need a fresh pair of eyes to look at things, an independent, objective look, and to say, look, things are going to get worse. They're not going to get better without any meaningful action. And that seems to be the culture, the mindset in Ireland at the moment. And that is, I think, it can be obvious from the rescue stats that are there. There's a very low uptake of formal rescue processes in Ireland. Now, it doesn't have to be a formal rescue process to save your business, but sometimes you're left with no choice if you don't act early. And that's the key here is acting early, identifying stress early and taking meaningful action.
18: When you say about the statistics are pointing towards that, could you take us through some of those numbers so we get a picture of what you're
19: talking about? Yeah, so the formal rescue processes are SCARP and examinership. They're corporate rescue processes that allows a company to restructure their debts and continue into the future, to continue trading, I mean. And it's only around 6 or 7% of all corporate insolvencies. That's very low. There's a wide agreement on that. And there's certain, in my view, there's a stigma that some business owners believe if you go into a rescue process, it's going to damage the business, where in actual fact, they're actually seen as positive steps by creditors. Some creditors won't be happy. They may not work with you again, but in my experience, the vast majority of creditors will take an open mind on these things, and they will work with a business. They want the business to survive as well because they're retaining a customer. Also,
18: and can I just surface an implication here? Yeah. And that is that in general, the companies who you're dealing with, is that point of stress the fact that they can't repay their debts, whether that could be to revenue or to suppliers that they owe? It's not necessarily companies that are suffering in terms of their profit margins or so on.
19: Yeah, it's a liquidity issue, definitely. Like when you're in financial distress,
18: they don't have enough
19: stress,
18: money to deal with what they've got.
19: Yeah, like cash is key, right, in financial distress. And the longer you leave it, the less options you have. So if you identify distress early, it doesn't have to be a formal process. It could be an informal workout. You could be able to go to a key creditor like revenue, let's say your landlord, put in place a deal where you pay off arrears over time. It could be operational. It could be you need to reduce costs. You might need to go a different direction, change your business model slightly. Or it could even be a balance sheet issue. You may need to restructure, refinance your debt. You might need to change the capital structure. You might need to do a debt for equity swap, for example. But if you think about it, if you've only a month or two left of cash, okay, 2 months cash left, 3 months cash left, you can't really take those steps. You're left in the situation to do a formal process if you believe the business is viable. And that's probably where you need to get that independent opinion I was saying earlier.
18: One thing about our conversation today, Ian, is that many an entrepreneur, and I'm one myself, we've often worked through, you know, maybe tough times or uncertain times, or, you know, there's certain times of the year might be thinner than others. And there can be an enormous amount of grit that's needed, and many times we can solve a problem ourselves if we're just left at it, and often we'll rely on our own hard work or pick up the phone to someone, etc. Is there a point, though, at which that entrepreneurial grit doesn't make the difference, or even an entrepreneur could be biased by thinking, Ash, look, it'll be grand?
19: Yeah, absolutely. And in those scenarios you just described, they're probably temporary issues, right? Distress issues where there's a one-off shock. You could have lost a large customer. You know, you might have, at the moment, you could have some cash issue or cash flow issues where you're struggling to pay debts that default you, but you get over that hurdle. It's where you can't fix is where there's structural issues. There's problems with your business model. Your cost base is uncompetitive. You can't increase prices, for example, to try keep your margin sustainable. And that's where you need to do something. And there are viability issues, right? So getting over temporary challenges is one thing. But if your business isn't viable, you need to do something. And that might be you need to go in a different direction strategically. And you need investment probably to do that because you need time. And if you leave it too late, as I said, 2-3 months left, I keep using that example of cash flow, you can't really take any medium-term measures, if that makes sense.
18: So let's say, Ian, that somebody does pick up the phone to you or to somebody in like you, and they go through the process of SCARP. Will you walk us through exactly what that involves on the part of the business?
19: Yeah, so to go through a rescue process like SCARP or even examinership, just focus on SCARP, that's for small and micro companies, okay? So you essentially have to engage what's called a process advisor. They produce a report, and that essentially will say if the company has a reasonable prospect of survival, so is it a viable business? And then they go through a 70-day process where essentially all the debt that the company owes is parked, and the process advisor has to come up with a rescue plan, and that would usually involve a write-down of debt of creditors, so revenue, trade creditors, landlords, you know, they'll have to take a hit, a cram down of their debt.
18: Ultimately, then, anybody that the business owes.
19: Exactly, and there's an investment offer made to effectively acquire shares in the company. Usually it's all the shares or it could be a majority, and that investment funds is used to pay a dividend to the various classes of creditor.
18: I would imagine that the conversation that you would have with people who are making a decision about embarking upon this could be pretty emotional.
19: That's the thing you're always mindful of. And it goes back to a point I was making earlier that it's very easy for me to say to an entrepreneur, you need to go get advice. But it's your own kind of, your human behavior, your resilience. You're naturally going to think, as you said, oh, I can get over this. I know this business more than an accountant I've never met or a restructuring professional. But it is an emotional time. It's a very difficult decision to make. And even if it doesn't have to be whether to go into liquidation or a formal process, even if you're bringing in a new investor and you could have another partner, you're 50-50 in the business, you're kind of going, oh, we're going to be diluted down to say 30-33%. But is it not better to have 33% of something rather than 50% of nothing? Because if you do nothing, you'll be in liquidation and your share value is eroded completely.
18: I want to address an elephant in the room, which is that I doubt that the organisation would do this for nothing. And therefore, in order to pick up the phone and ring somebody who might then put that process in place, isn't that bringing on extra costs onto the business? And I get your point about if you don't do anything, you could lose it. But if you spend 20, 30, 50, 100 grand, I don't know how much this costs. But that's a cost too.
19: Yeah, that's covered by the cost of the investment. So the company isn't paying for that upfront, okay? So it depends what process you do. If you're going off to get financial advice or structuring advice on at an early stage, yeah, of course, you're paying professional fees the same way if you're getting legal advice, okay? But to have that initial discussion, I'd be surprised if insolvency practitioners, restructuring professionals are sending out a letter of engagement immediately, turn the clock on and charging fees. That's not how it works. You do have those informal discussions first and you try map out how a solution can happen. And then it's up to the company whether they decide to go forward or not. But if you say go into examinership, there's a cost to apply to the High Court that the company has to bear. There's a cost to do an independent expert report. But the actual... The majority of the cost is the investment offer. So that investment offer to buy the shares in the company, that covers the examinerships, the examiner fees, the professional fees, and the dividend that gets paid to the creditors. And it's the same in the SCARP as well. There's an initial cost to do that report I mentioned earlier, but again, the investment covers the cost of the process. So it's not an upfront cost. And that's the thing that kind of irritates me a bit about examinership. it can be an expensive process because it's a court-driven process, but it comes from the investment. The company's not being asked to write a check for tens of thousands or hundreds of thousands of euro to get into it.

0: Damner or the process advisor's job is. It's to help the board stabilise the business, and the board still runs it, okay? The examiner or the process advisor doesn't control the business. They're still responsible for the day-to-day running of it. And yeah, there's tough questions asked by creditors. There's certain challenges you have to get over. But if you actually plan for the process, rather than just throwing the company into Scarborough examinership, you're ready to deal with the issues that might arise. You can have a risk mitigation strategy in place to try anticipate what might happen. There's going to be unknowns that arise. There's going to be creditors you may not have expected that are difficult. They may go to, say, cash on delivery, but you have to work through that and adapt as you go along. But again, it's better than doing nothing and sitting there 3-4 months' time, your business is gone and you kind of regret with the benefit of hindsight that you should have done something.
1: And blood pressure going through the roof.
0: Yeah.
1: Can I also ask you, Ian, over the years, how have you seen the, whether attitudes or behaviours or mechanisms, how has the culture changed around this conversation in Ireland?
0: Yeah, it's hard to know. It's the same issues. Like if you look at restructuring professionals, the firms, their commentary, the same issues always arise in relation to SCARP. The revenue commissioners can opt out of SCARP, for example, and that's seen as a deterrent for businesses. But the volume of SCARPs might be higher if revenue weren't able to opt out, but we'll never know that, so we just have to get on with it. You know what I mean? Examinership, for example, like I said, is seen as very expensive. So some companies, in my view, they just don't want to go through the stress of it. They've decided themselves, say, that liquidation is the only outcome. They don't want to take the personal risk of possibly trying to trade out of it. But boards really, in my view, if they don't know anything about the process, they shouldn't be jumping to their own conclusions. And the discussions always seem to be the same. Those rescue stats we talked about earlier, they've been pretty static over the last 5-6 years. SCARP's only around 5 years this Christmas. Okay, so they were even lower when it was just examinership you could do. So yeah, there's not really much change, to be honest with you. But if you were to go back, say, 15 years, after the crash, there was no real rescue discussion. There was no credit available. There was a credit crunch. Businesses were just closing, unfortunately. That was the times, or a sign of the times back then. So
1: it's a very important conversation to have, Ian. Thank you very much indeed for joining me here on Taking Stock. Ian Barrett, partner with BDO's business restructuring team. This is Susan A's Cullerton here on Taking Stock on News Talk. And after the break, myths about the financial markets and why some of the things we think we know about investing may actually not be true at all.
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8: I was away last week with some of my husband, called Ardle, his family, or the Sweeney cousins, as we call them. I'm going to give you three clues and let's see if you can guess where we were. So the house in the surrounding parkland was given to a specific nation in 1986 by the 7th Earl of Bradford. It's about 20 minutes away from the birthplace of Charles Darwin. And it's close to the world's first major structure made entirely of cast iron. Where were we? Have a think and I'll give you the answer at the end of the show. Now, financial markets are full of rules of thumb that sound timeless. Bonds are safe, central banks can steady the ship, and old patterns will keep repeating if you're disciplined and wait long enough. But some accepted wisdom was created in particular conditions, and markets don't always send you a memo when those conditions change. So what still travels well? And what starts to mislead when inflation, fiscal pressure, technology and security realities shift? Alan O'Sullivan, host of the Most Important Thing podcast, is with me now. First off, Alan, before we get into any individual examples of myths, what is the main tension here? Is it that investors mistake rules that worked in one set of conditions for truths that work in every set of conditions?
9: Okay, thanks, Susan. I think a good starting point is to say that a lot of what we take for granted, it deserves to be challenged. My own background is wealth management, financial markets. I have a PhD in optimal asset allocation. So think deeply about a lot of what's driving financial markets. And what I would say is that the more and more I scraped back and looked at this, the more I found that as some of the conventional wisdom that we take for granted, central banks have ultimate power, past returns, tell us nothing about the future. And when I got speaking to some of these guests, it was very interesting that some common themes started to emerge.
8: Okay, well, if we take off, or if we start with a useful market rule of thumb that potentially has become dangerous, what do you think the current environment is teaching us that we need to challenge an assumption because it doesn't hold that was in the past?
9: Okay, so everything that comes out of my business, okay, so I have a wealth management business, everything that goes out the door, it has to have a tagline: past performance is not a reliable indicator of future performance. And we must interrogate that. What does that really mean? It's one word: extrapolation. So investors should not be extrapolating what happened in the past into the future.
8: So if I was to give you an example there, that would be if the stock market did on average 10% for the past 10 years, including highs and lows,
9: yes,
8: I shouldn't think that next year it'll do 10 again.
9: Yeah, and the implicit, by design, that's to protect investors. And that's reasonable, okay, because we tend to be optimistic by design. But what one of my guests, Antti Ilmenen, said, who's one of the principals in AQR, he said that there's actually good information in the price. So actually understanding what the price is today and perhaps the richness of valuations, if we take your example, tech stocks, for example, perhaps have an understanding of the price might act as a good risk management tool for investors over the next decade.
8: So how do you interrogate the data in order to find that information?
9: Okay, that's a great question. So a lot of investors might just focus on a blunt instrument like price earnings ratio, okay? But that's a better example, which Ilmenin looked at as well, is perhaps the CAPE ratio, which is the cyclically adjusted price earnings ratio, which looks at a 10-year sample of that.
8: The challenge I'd have on that though, Alan, is like the CAPE assumes that you have a full cycle to refer
9: Absolutely.
8: To. And sometimes we don't know where a cycle starts or stops. I mean, many people have called the top of this bull run now in the stock market for a long time. So to apply the CAPE accurately, how far back do I go and how would I compare my CAPE to your CAPE?
9: No, that's all fair, okay? And what I would say to that is that what this is designed to do is to create a conversation. Maybe I should diversify some of my US holdings. Perhaps it's an amber light. Perhaps it's not a red light. Now, I've been talking about this bubble for the last couple of years, if I'm honest, right? And you would say with some justification, okay? But I'm not going to fight a serious trend either. But perhaps it's time, given this is fairly long in tooth now, that international diversification might make sense. Perhaps owning other assets might make sense. So it's just more of a risk management tool, really, to say, put a flag in the sand. Where are we versus where we could go?
8: It seems to be very mature and accepted wisdom to be diversified, whether it is across assets like stocks and bonds, or whether it might be across geography like, let's say, US and Europe. What is the right diversification? And particularly given your background in capital allocation, when does the rules around diversification change?
9: Yeah, I think the rules change, Susan, when the environment, the economic regime changes. And one thing, if investors take anything away from this, I would say diversity is not diversification. So when we can have a portfolio of a lot of different things in a portfolio, but that doesn't mean that you got diversification. Like, example, 2008, if I broke open your portfolio, if I met you in 2007, let's say, and I opened it up and I looked at equities, I looked at corporate bonds, maybe you had REITs in there, real estate investment trusts, perhaps you had some hedge funds and property. And then we shocked that portfolio with a liquidity crisis and a growth crisis, and correlations go to one, positive, everything, and they fall together. That's a bit simplified, but that is naive diversification. What you want is assets that go yin and yang in the portfolio and be conscious of the environment. And inflation has a lot to do with that.
8: If I could move to central banks for a moment, because last weekend we were all watching, and those who were interested, I should say, were watching Jackson Hole. In addition, we saw the 3.3% inflation figure coming out this week in the ECB. The markets are pointing now towards an interest rate increase. There's a lot of conversation about increasing bond yields, particularly in the developed markets around the world. So all eyes are on central bankers at the moment. Do they have the same influence, do you think, of the past?
9: Yeah, and that comes to my conversation with Dr. David Kelly, a fellow Irishman, Dublin native, and now has a very big job in a very big bank in JP Morgan. And it was very interesting what David said was that he has his own economic model. He's a financial economist. And in the 1990s, he started to notice that the US economy was becoming less interest rate sensitive. And there's a couple of reasons for that. Fixed rate mortgages, for example, in the US, so that's less interest rate sensitive. Transition from a manufacturing heavy industrial economy to a services economy. But also stuff, interesting things that you wouldn't think about, behavioral aspects. When a central bank raises interest rates, what you get is the wealthy have assets and money market funds, deposits, but also when they cut interest rates, that kind of sends a signal to markets, whoa, is there something wrong here? Or should I be nervous? Now, just to be clear, David Kelly said, I asked him, should we ignore central banks? Absolutely not. But what he did say was, we tend to over-exaggerate their influence. Nobody knew who central banks were 20, 30 years ago. They're the rock stars now, everybody, and they're celebrities. And that's not necessarily a good thing. Maybe it tells us where we are.
8: So what influence do you think the interest rate actually has these days? Because at the end of the day, if I have a loan, I'm going to be affected by an interest rate increase. But if I don't, then it's not going to hamper my ability to spend. Now, let's leave me as a saver out of this for the moment. But I just think it's a mechanism that only affects a certain cohort. And obviously, if I have a loan, I need it because I don't have the money in which to be buying or investing in its own right. So it really, Does it have the same effect? Perhaps I'm asking the same question, but it is the narrowness of the effect of the mechanism I'm really asking.
9: No, you're spot on. I mean, that is the thing. It's a blunt instrument. It's a short-term interest rate. And you talked about long-term bond yields. They have no control over long-term bond yields. They can cut, raise all they want. But if the bond market or these so-called bond vigilantes start selling bonds in longer term, that's going to lead to increases in yields. You're absolutely correct. If I am a wealthy retiree or pensioner and interest rates go up, that's fine. Now, what it does have an impact, if short-term interest rates go up, that impacts equity markets, other assets, because all assets are priced off that risk-free rate. So the risk-free rate is the cost of capital. What I should demand from a bank or the US Treasury, the Irish government, for no risk, right? So if my risk-free rate goes to 3%, I really should be getting 6% off equities. I should be getting a higher return off my other assets. So that's kind of the logic from an investor, I would say.
8: And you say that as if the investor as an individual has any ability to win and demand whatever return, either from an equity or otherwise. But I also want to ask you about the whole idea that I've heard you talk about before, which is demographics is destiny. So you spoke there about, you know, the potential, the wealthy retiree and so on. What does demographics as destiny mean?
9: This conversation came from Lacey Hunt. Dr. Lacey Hunt is a very interesting character. He's in his mid-80s. He was in the Federal Reserve when Lyndon B. Johnson was president, right? 1969. And he's still working, by the way. And what Lacey Hunt says, a lot of people get the relationship between economics and demographics backwards. A lot of people think, economics, you got like China, for example, you've got good family formation. If you have good economics, if you have good family formation, that leads to positive growth. But what Lacey Hunt was saying was that if the demographics are bad, as in a lot of Asia, Japan, South Korea, and China, what happens is you tend to have less children. That leads to poor economics. That leads then to poor productivity, and that has a kind of a loop, a feedback loop. So actually demographics has a lot to do with poor economics. And that was August Comte, I think, said that demographics is destiny. And that was in the 18th century.
8: So I've been talking about Japan a couple of times over the past couple of months on this show, and it's really in prominence now because we're seeing such an attempt, particularly by the US and the Japanese themselves, to intervene in the yen. And there's a growth challenge there. There's an aging population. Are you fundamentally saying then that a country like that, the declining population and the fact that they're aging as an average, is at the root of their economic problems?
9: I think that, the technologists will say that AI will address some of those demographic concerns. It's not just Asia, by the way.
8: AI doesn't make babies.
9: AI doesn't make
8: babies. Not yet, anyway.
9: give it some time. But yeah, I mean, you do have to factor in productivity is really hours worked by a number of workers. That's our basic calculation, my level of understanding productivity. But you would assume that countries like China, with their weak demographics, the one-child policy, etc., and Japan, may struggle from a productivity perspective in the future versus other countries, and even the United States has a much better demographic profile, let's say, but they have their challenges as well.
8: Just finally then, Alan, can I ask you, we've talked a lot about the things that have changed over the years. What sort of principles do you think at the moment hold true?
9: Yeah, that's a good way to finish it. In terms of what holds true, I think the principle of diversification is important. I know I hammered diversification earlier, but a bit more thoughtful diversification is important. And also, forget about timing markets. You need to have your risk profile should reflect your time horizon. And that's really important.
8: So you'd be an advocate of averaging into the markets then? Is that what you mean?
9: A combination. There's two ways you can get outperformance: timing and stock selection. Timing doesn't work, but you're right. In a correction, it does make sense to add in if your horizon is long enough, because you're buying at, as you know, you're buying at weaker points of the market. We know the market generally improves over time. Tough when you're in it, but it generally does improve over time. So yes, averaging in does make sense.
8: Well, thank you very much for coming into studio to talk to me today. Alan O'Sullivan, host of the Most Important Thing podcast. This is Susan Hayes Cullerton here on Taking Stock on News Talk. And after the break, we head to Rome to look at Giorgia Meloni's political fortunes and how Italy's Prime Minister is doing, all things considered.
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8: You're welcome back to News Talk's Taking Stock. I'm Susan Hayes Cullerton. This week marked the point at which Giorgia Meloni's government will have been in power for more than 1,412 consecutive days, making it Italy's longest lasting since the Second World War. And while she has delivered unusual political durability in a country known for churn, many voters may ask what that stability has actually delivered for them in their own lives, and whether the constraints of governing have opened space for a challenger who can sound more radical than she now can. Amy Casman, Rome correspondent for the FT, joins me now to discuss this. Amy, in a country that has had nearly 70 different governments since World War II, how has Giorgia Meloni done it?
21: Well, that is a very interesting question. I think part of the reason for Giorgia Meloni's longevity has to do with the shape of the coalition, which is that Meloni's Brothers of Italy party is absolutely the dominant member of the coalition. And Meloni herself is absolutely the dominant leader of the coalition. And the other two parties that are part of the coalition, which is Matteo Salvini's League Party and the Forza Italia of the late Sir Silvio Berlusconi, are by far much, much smaller. So as a result of this, it's absolutely clear who the leader of the coalition is. Neither of the two, you know, Salvini or Forza Italia's leader, Antonio Tajani, could never really challenge her for leadership of the coalition. And it's just absolutely clear who's in charge. And also, if one of the coalition partners were to think, oh, well, let's like pull the plug on this government and shake things up a little bit, there's absolutely nowhere else that they can go. So this coalition is, in a sense, has the stability built in because you have one clear, strong partner and two others who are very clearly the junior allies to the coalition.
8: So she's the boss, Amy.
21: She is the boss.
8: All right, okay. Yeah. Now, I also want to talk about the fact that over the 4 years that she has been leader of this government, Italy, of course, has changed a lot. I mean, in late 2022, it was coming out of post-COVID, or it was just at post-COVID, we could say. You know, the war in the Ukraine was only beginning. Energy shocks have happened. There's been climate strain. There's been a big change in technology and a move towards more AI, a much less settled Europe. I could go on and on, but how much of the changes that Italy and as a country and with its people have shaped her ability to respond to them?
21: I think, I mean, it's interesting. Italy in some ways is changing, yes, but in many ways it's actually not that changed. I think one of the things that a lot of people are saying as this milestone, you know, for longevity approaches is that, in fact, what Giorgia Meloni has achieved is steering the ship, the, you know, the good ship Italy, through some very, very turbulent geopolitical waters, turbulent economic waters, two energy crises, the first, you know, triggered by the war in Ukraine, the second triggered by Trump's war in Iran. She has managed to, you know, keep Italy afloat. She has been very disciplined in terms of the public finances. The markets have been extremely happy with her fiscal discipline. So she's kind of steered Italy through turbulent waters, ensured that, I mean, there hasn't been any kind of crisis. But actually, what they haven't really done is undertaken any major reforms to tackle some of Italy's very, very long-standing economic problems.
8: But it does seem to be that she has been described as a political chameleon in some quarters, where she has softened her tone a lot on a range of things, most notably, of course, immigration.
21: Yeah, so I sometimes describe, you know, there's old Giorgia Meloni, which was the Giorgia Meloni of the opposition, an absolutely, you know, rabble-rousing firebrand, you know, who would set the stage alight and scream into her microphone. And then there's new Giorgia, the Giorgia who inhabits the Italian prime minister's office. The prime minister, Giorgia Meloni, is actually a very careful, she is turned out to be more pragmatic. She has turned out to be cautious, fiscally disciplined. She is pragmatic and understands things aren't as simple as they may be in opposition. So migration, in a way, is an interesting point. As an opposition leader, she railed all the time about illegal migration. She talked about using a naval blockade to stop migrants from coming. And, you know, the whole ethos was of someone who would be incredibly hostile to foreign migrants. In power, she has realized that, in fact, Italy has an acute labor shortage. Italian businesses need foreign workers if they're to do basic things. Even many Italian households need foreign workers to help care for the elderly. I mean, there are major gaps in the labor market here, and Italy needs a lot of foreigners. So on one hand, she's been extremely tough on illegal immigration. She's built these detention centers in Albania that she's tried not that successfully to use to deter illegal migrants. But on the other hand, more quietly, she's actually authorized the highest level of legal foreign migrant workers to come into the country than had been authorized in a very, very long time. So she is more nuanced in office. I mean, as you know, governance has changed her a little bit.
8: It's interesting you say that the markets particularly like her fiscal discipline. I mean, public debt in Italy at the moment is at 138.5%. As you mentioned, growth being under 1% for the past 3 years, and the European Commission expects growth this year of only to be about 0.5%. Is she quite restrained then in what she can do economically? But further than that, what is the message that she's now putting to the Italian people about why they should continue to trust in her?
21: Well, it's true that in many ways her hands are very tied. Italy really doesn't have a lot of wiggle room. They've been cutting the deficit very aggressively, which has won them credit ratings upgrades. So, I mean, in some ways she tries to focus on a lot of issues with kind of political stunts. They've passed a lot of security laws, for example, creating new crimes, stiffening punishment for existing crimes. I think they tried to find things that they can do that don't cost much, that make it look like they're doing something. But to be very honest, I think she is trying to use and sell the idea of stability and, you know, a competent ship captain to steer the ship through troubled waters as, you know, the strongest selling point in itself. That is why they are making such a huge big deal of this longevity milestone with a huge rally that they're having to celebrate the occasion. The argument is going to be that stability is, in fact, the crowning achievement and the ultimate good that they have brought to Italy. Because with stability, you build market confidence. When the markets are confident, your borrowing costs go down, you spend less on interest payments, you can spend more on other things like social services, and you can deal with foreign allies, and that you just, your credibility as a country is just enhanced with a stable government. And the fact is that even though the economy and the economic performance is not really, you know, outstanding, Italians' expectations also seem to be quite low. Italians' economy has been, you know, kind of muted for a very, very long time. The real wage slump for Italians is a long-term problem. So they don't necessarily blame Giorgia Meloni for not sort of fixing it really quickly. And they seem willing to accept the idea that just having 4 years of kind of calm, competent, no drama leadership is in fact not such a bad thing in itself.
8: Well, let me challenge all of that with the introduction in the conversation of Roberto Vannazzi. So for listeners who've only heard the name, or maybe they haven't, tell us who he is and why has he become such a meaningful figure in the Italian political scene?
21: Well, that's, you know, that is her biggest threat right now. General Roberto Vannacci is a former elite paratrooper who was then Italy's military attaché to Moscow at the time of the Russian invasion of Ukraine. He came back at the end of this military career, and he is very, very extreme in his views, although some would say he is doing no more than expounding the same extreme positions that Giorgia Meloni did when she was in opposition. Although I think he is maybe a bit more extreme. He has ideas.
8: I don't remember Giorgia Meloni talking about a Mediterranean patriarchy where...
21: Yeah, that's exactly what I was just going to say. Although she never talked about Mediterranean patriarchy. No, he is definitely more extreme from his position of being in the opposition, and he is absolutely attacking Giorgia Meloni on the right and accusing her of selling out. I mean, it's true that while Giorgia Meloni was in opposition, she was often railing against Brussels, she was railing against the European Union, she was railing against financial markets. In office, she's forged an excellent working relationship with Ursula von der Leyen and Brussels, and she's very concerned about the credit ratings agencies. And so General Vannacci has started a new party, Future National, Futuro Nazionale, And he is attacking her from the right and accusing her of having sold out.
8: Now, we've certainly seen Meloni take on, you know, larger than life characters right around the world. So what does she do with them? Does she fight him or does she ignore him or does she bring him in under her wing?
21: Well, I think that is really going to be one of the biggest and most difficult political decisions that she will ever have to make in her life. And I can tell you also that she will surely not make it until the absolute last minute when she absolutely thinks she has to. She will keep all her options open. Right now, she's been very critical of General Vannacci. She accuses him of being an agent of the left, of breaking the right-wing coalition, of being an enemy. She and her party members have been incredibly harsh and used very harsh rhetoric against him and accusing him of undermining their government to the benefit of the left and so of their leftist opposition opponents. So, but as the election draws closer, she is going to have to look at the numbers, how her party is polling, how her allies are polling, how the opposition is polling. Has the opposition been able to get together? And she's going to have to make a very tough call about whether to allow General Vannacci and his new party to join the right-wing coalition or to keep him out. And the reason that this is so difficult for her is that one of the things that Giorgia Meloni has done, which also surprised many, has been her strong support for Ukraine in its resistance to the Russian invasion. And this is not necessarily a very popular position in Italy. And General Vannacci is saying, let's pull the plug on Ukraine right now. This is a lost cause. And has kind of, is seen as having been very, very pro-Russian. And many analysts independently are saying that if he were to join a coalition, he would be kind of a very strong pro-Moscow voice in a coalition, which would really undermine Giorgia Meloni. And also, I think it is easy to imagine that just personally, they would be two very big personalities in the room. Giorgia has been totally in charge of her coalition. She has totally dominated it over the last 4 years. General Vannacci might be a lot harder for her to keep in line, a former military man paratrooper. So I think any discussion about bringing him in will be very tough for her. And I don't think she would want to do it. But at a certain point, she may feel that she has no choice or, you know, she may have to face a decision where she could think, will I, you know, bring him in so I can win re-election with his support or face the risk of losing by keeping him out. And she has a tough call to make in the months ahead.
8: It's going to be remarkably interesting to watch what happens there. And of course, there's lots of other variables outside of both of their control as well. Whether at the end of the day, when Italians next vote, what will matter more? Is it Meloni's remarkable staying power or voters' verdict on what staying power actually delivered? That's what we'd be watching out for. Amy, thanks so much indeed for joining me. Amy Kasman, Rome correspondent for the FT.
21: Thank you very much.
8: Now, for the answer to this week's trivia. So I told you earlier on in the show, I was away last week with some of my husbands, who's called Ardal, his family, or the Sweeney cousins, as we call them. And I gave you three clues earlier on in the show. So where we were, the house and the surrounding parkland was given to a specific nation in 1986 by the 7th Earl of Bradford. It's about 20 minutes away from the birthplace of Charles Darwin, and it is close to the world's first major structure ever made entirely of cast iron. And the answer to where we were is Weston Park in the UK, which is close to Shrewsbury, Wenlock and Iron Bridge. And that's it for this week's Taking Stock with me, Susan Hayes Culleton. I hope you enjoyed the show and hopefully learned something about economics and, more importantly, how it shapes the world around us. My thanks to our producer, John Fardy. Research was by Simon Keane and Stephen Daunt with Hugo De Silva Scott on sound. Pat Kenny's up next. Thanks so much for listening and I'll talk to you again next week.
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31: Coming up shortly, keeping Donald Trump safe in Dublin and Doonbeg. Reporting on Katie Taylor's truly awesome night at Croke Park. The Lindsay Clancy trial in Massachusetts. What lessons for us here? Paul Harrington takes on the Beatles in The Lyrics to Thing. Killing the Goose or Not, the Irish Butter Wars in the United States. We'll cover any breaking stories too, but now it's time for the news at 10.
30: Across Ireland. This is the home of conversation that counts. 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
32: It's 10 o'clock. Good morning. I'm Jane McNamara. Gardaí are investigating two separate fatal road collisions involving young people in Limerick and Clare. In both cases, a vehicle involved failed to remain at the scene. Tina Gates reports.
33: A two-year-old boy died after being struck by a jeep at Abbey Court yesterday afternoon in Rathkeel in County Limerick. A man in his 30s was later arrested on suspicion of driving under the influence of an intoxicant and has since been released pending analysis of a blood or urine sample. In County Clare, a teenage boy was killed while riding an e-bike at Cottage Cross near Clun Lara on Friday night. In both incidents, a vehicle involved failed to remain at the scene, and Gardaí are appealing for witnesses in both investigations.
32: Iran's Revolutionary Guard says it struck an American military unmanned surface vessel that had been trying to breach the restricted area of the Strait of Hormuz. It comes after the US military says it struck and destroyed three Iranian crude oil tankers. Iran has warned other ships not to travel through unapproved routes in the strait. Voting is underway in the eastern German state of Saxony-Anhalt that could see the first far-right party to take power at a state level there since World War II. It's the first of three key state polls where Alternative für Deutschland, the anti-immigrant group, is expected to do well. Around 1.7 million people are eligible to vote. And Katie Taylor ended her career last night, winning her final fight by unanimous decision. 83,000 people watched history in Crow Park. Laura Donnelly was there.
2: Let me just look around for a second.
32: Katie Taylor wowed the crowd in Croke Park, comprehensively defeating Flora Pili of France. The Olympic gold medalist says it's been a long road.
2: Every one of you here happy with me? Before London 2012, you were with me when Ronda Bean rang out the Excel Arena in 2012. You were with me through the heartbreak of Rio.
32: These fans describe their hero.
3: It was unreal. Unreal. She is just a legend, like.
4: Oh, Katie!
3: Oh, sure, you can't beat the Irish.
4: Katie Taylor, legend. So she is, legend. What she done for Ireland was unreal. Look at the atmosphere, like, unreal.
32: Laura Donnelly in Croke Park. That's it for now. More in an hour.
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32: Cloudy for much of the day with patchy rain drifting further east across the country during the afternoon and evening. Highest temperatures 17 to 21 degrees. 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

0: Good morning and welcome. Today, Trump is coming, but who do we depend on to defend him on the ground and in the air?
1: On the face of it, is fodder for those people who would have hostile attitudes to Ireland to begin with. And it makes it look foolish. It sounds very Father Ted-esque. We do need to address it.
0: We report on a memorable night in Croke Park as the champ retires with an emphatic victory.

0: Irish Butter Wars in the USA, it's a complicated tale of two identical tastes.
1: Pressure for Tourlon is to sell the product from 3 billion litres of milk every year, so they're looking at volume sales. Meanwhile, Ornua are looking at price point, at maintaining a premium and maintaining the brand.
0: After a mistrial was declared in the Lindsay Clancy murder trial in America, do we need to do more for postnatal care here?
2: After giving birth, mothers are faced with a countdown. 6 weeks of postnatal care, 6 weeks of checkups, 6 weeks, and then you're on your own. Postnatal depression, anxiety, and overwhelm can build up for months.
0: This week, Paul Harrington takes on a favourite from the Beatles in the lyrics The Thing.
3: One of us would come in with the idea, and then the two of us would finish it up. So something like Norwegian Wood, which was a John idea, and then we sat down and finished it together. I think after that, we thought, oh, we're getting somewhere.
0: We'll flick through the Sunday newspapers and, of course, follow any breaking news. The cash machine contains €305,000, which you can win this coming Friday. 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Now, we start with the Sunday papers. The Irish Mail on Sunday, the main headline, no hikes to carbon tax. And, of course, Katie Taylor featured on the front of most of the Sunday newspapers as well. The Sunday Independent's main story, cash buyers now snapping up 40% of homes in some areas. Let's see what we have in the Sunday Times. Martin to push Trump on end to Iran conflict. And we're told the budget will not please everyone on inheritance. And the Business Post, ex-Metrolink chief Sweeney says he was oversold on the project. Now, to go through the papers with us, we're joined by Gabia Gatavizkaita, who's the BBC Dublin correspondent. Gabia, good morning.
4: Good morning to you, Pat.
0: Some great stories in the papers today, lots of reading.
4: Yes, I think I want to start off with the very last headline you touched on there. The ex-Metrolink chief, Sean McSweeney, of course, he was brought in to oversee the rollout of the Metrolink, which we've been talking about for decades and decades and decades. Mm-hmm. And he was being paid handsomely, €550,000 a year. But now he's spoken to the New Zealand Herald, which is, of course, the country that he's from. And he said that the project was overly positively portrayed before he came to Ireland. He said, when I came to Ireland, there was basically nothing happening. The project was probably overly positively portrayed to me. But he said, in the last 2 years, I've gotten the job established. I got it funded. I got it politically backed. So I think I've paid for my time here. So if you're wondering as to why you're not getting the metro to work tomorrow morning, there's your answer.
0: Yeah, he also goes into details about the financial crisis and the hangover from that and the regulation that he faced in Ireland. But it strikes me he may not have done his own due diligence if he was oversold.
4: To do the research. I mean, look, this is a project that it was stalled for years and years and years and years. And he's saying, look, I sort of did what I could and I've done what I could really to it. But I think it's interesting, he didn't really do the research and he's disappointed. He probably was swayed by the generous pay package that was there as well. I mean, €550,000, it's hard to say no to that, isn't it?
0: I suppose so. But he did give family reasons as the excuse for leaving.
4: And he's from New Zealand. I mean, that's the other side of the world.
0: Sure.
4: So I think he was hoping to be closer to his family, which is fair enough too.
0: Okay, what else takes your fancy in the papers?
4: Well, look, we've got Katie Taylor, of course, all over the papers. Fantastic night last night in Croke Park in what is her swan song. I think one of the best lines that we were talking about before we went on air, Pat, is how she's a one-woman electric picnic show, and that's in the Sunday Times. Really, I mean, it's the stories. There's a story in the Mail about how there's a number of young girls that are watching her on in boxing clubs across the country. They want to be like her. They think that she's fantastic and she's inspiring that generation. I think it was Barry Keoghan's cousin who went to see her. It was the 5-year-old nephew of Barry Keoghan, the actor. He wore a replica gold medal in honour of Taylor's victory at the London Olympics last night in Croke Park. Also Miriam McCallaghan, some of the many stars that were there. And I think it was just a fantastic night if you were there.
0: Yeah, and we will be reporting on that later on in the programme. A few other things. The Mail has some political stories. One, of course, about Donald Trump. He is coming. and he may be talking to the press.
4: Yes, so this is actually quite an interesting line because it's not something that we've heard of before. But of course, this day next week, we're all going to be very, very busy down in Doonbeg. Of course, Trump is coming on the Saturday. He's going to be meeting Catherine Connolly now, we know, heading to the Phoenix Park and then meeting Micheál Martin. And then he's effectively set in for a weekend of golf, going down to his golf course in Doonbeg for the Irish Open now. But John Lee reports that he will host the first press conference by a US president since George Bush visited here in 2004. And one government official telling the Mail, "We expect the press event to be something similar to what the public are used to seeing, which is, quote unquote, a spray in the Oval Office. A number of questions from the US and the Irish press corps to the Taoiseach and the President, Donald Trump." So looking forward to that, because we hadn't really expected to hear from him in a formal way.
0: Well, that means that's happening in Farmley, if there's going to be a press.
4: I presume it's going to be in Dublin.
0: He's going to the Oras, and we're told by various newspapers that Catherine Connolly will probably bite her tongue.
4: Probably will. They're saying, look, she's settling in well. One source actually telling John Lee that actually Michael Higgins could have not resisted a publicity-grabbing clash. They're saying President Connolly is only at the beginning of her term. She seems to be enjoying it, so she will be all sweetness and light. I don't know if she'll be quite that. If you look at some of the comments she's made about Trump before, comparing his behaviour over tariffs to that of a bully. So look, we'll see how it goes.
0: Now, in the Mail also, there's a story of a deleted message.
4: Yes, this is from Brian Mahan, and it relates to a story that the Mail had last week about the Fianna Fáil TD Malcolm Byrne. Of course, he was arrested, Gardaí, on the suspicion of drunk driving in recent months. And Brian Mahan has details from a Fianna Fáil WhatsApp chat. One minister, he says, posted a bizarre tribute, and it was Christopher O'Sullivan down in Cork. He posted a picture of Malcolm Byrne with sideburns and longish hair, I suppose, and he says, "A young Malcolm Byrne rocking sideburns on the Late Late is the best thing I've seen this weekend. Always destined for greatness." And that was the same day that that Mail story came out last week. But really, he was met with crickets in the WhatsApp chat, and one TD who saw the message told the Mail on Sunday the reaction within the group was like, quote, a fart in a lift, and he deleted the text.
0: Now, we're told that Donald Trump is going to meet the cabinet, so they're all going to troop up there and just to get the photo op. And now, why you'd want to be, I don't know, maybe, you know, in the light of history, it'd be like getting a photograph taken beside some other despot. Won't mention any names.
4: Yeah,
0: somebody. It might be something for the wall of the loo or something.
4: Somebody very iconic. I think another part to the story, and it's reported across the papers too, is the security side to all of this. I think there's one quote in one of the papers saying, it's, you know, Trump will actually fly everywhere. He's going to take the chopper from Dublin down to Clare to Doonbeg. And they're actually happy to have him in the air more so than on the ground, because they're worried about the security systems in Ireland. So look, it's a huge security operation. Of course, there was plans as well for him to turn the sod on a new US embassy in Ballsbridge. That was going to be a logistical nightmare. I think it's too early stages, the Irish Independent reported this week. That's now not going
0: to happen. And we're told that Micheál Martin is going to push Trump to end the Iran conflict.
4: Yes, that is what the Sunday Times is saying.
0: Reminds me of the Skibbereen Eagle, you know.
4: Well, I think it gives us an insight as to what the Taoiseach is kind of planning to say to this man. So yes, government sources expect the situation, Claire Scott reports, in Iran to be one of the most significant differences between the talks of Farmley and Martin's previous meeting with Trump in the White House, when the issue was not a big part of the agenda. She's reporting as well, Ukraine will also feature prominently, and Martin will make the case for free and open trade and argue that both Ireland and the US benefit from reducing barriers and tariffs. He can say all of these things, but are they falling on deaf ears is another question.
0: More politics in the Ireland Thinks poll in the Independent, and nothing terribly surprising. Sinn Féin are back on top again, as Fine Gael lost a point and they gained a point. So it's kind of so-so, really. There's not much in it that I think is novel.
4: Yeah, Holly Cairn's still the most popular leader, I suppose, if you were to put it that way, on 40%, Micheál Martin on 37%, Simon Harris on 34%, Mary Lou McDonald's actually on 31%, but in the polls, her party's on top on 21%. I believe it was the Aintho, I think, are having a very good, they're on 8%, you know, very good result for them. Most of the following issues, two most important to deal with for the government, the public are still saying cost of living, housing, immigration also up there. look, not many surprises there. I think coming up to budget time, people are thinking about their pockets.
0: There's an excerpt from a book about Sinn Féin, which you're not terribly impressed by, I don't think.
4: There is indeed. Well, it's Siobhan Fenton, who used to work for Sinn Féin in Leinster House for a couple of years. Look, the excerpt is intriguing. We shouldn't say it's not interesting. But I think, you know, she's kind of describing a low point for the party. There's one particular moment that she talks about that as an advisor or as a press officer, that there was somebody who was, Sinn Féin was getting so much backlash over the immigration stance and this perceived stance of they're trying to have one foot in and one foot out and not really taking any hard lines on it. There was somebody that threw coins at her, and she's sort of looking at herself coming out of the shower, and she's all, you know, injured and cut and bruised. She's also speaking about this moment, recalling when Mary Lou was finished doing a podcast. Siobhan was with her and another advisor, and then there was sort of a security alert. They were alerted to a protest outside of Leinster House, and they were stopped in the middle of the street trying to figure out which way to bring her in. And she's saying, as I discussed the situation with her senior advisor, Mary Lou stood in silence. All of the confidence and the ease she had displayed during the podcast recording was drained from her. She's saying it was striking that this woman, who is ostensibly one of the most powerful and influential politicians in Ireland, was reduced such a vulnerable figure. But of course, we know that there was a lot of hardship that Mary Lou McDonald went through in her personal life. Probably some of that explains some of her reactions.
0: Yeah, obviously, this week we will be marking the anniversary of 9/11. That's on Friday. And thereafter, Donald Trump, he'll be doing something in the Pentagon, then he takes a plane to Ireland.
4: Mm-hmm.
0: But a lot of the coverage is previewing or going back to the original 9/11 and previewing what might happen this week.
4: Yes, and I think this is kind of the diplomatic difficulty for Trump a little bit as well. I think Katrina Perry writes about this in the Sunday Independent, is there's Americans wondering, why is he going to Ireland? You know, there's other things that are probably more important back at base. Is there other things that demand his attention? Of course, the anniversary of 9/11, very, very difficult for the president every single year, because it really cut open such a massive gash on the fabric of American society, a tricky one for the president to navigate. And is it a good thing that he's abroad, you know, so close to it? Maybe he should be at home.
0: And finally, we should look across the channel to Nigel Farage's difficult week.
4: Of course, and there's some analysis of this as well in the Sunday Times, I believe. The Motley Crew is what they're branding Nigel Farage's advisors, some of which, you know, deputy heads will roll, and they have rolled. Of course, we had the reform conference as well this weekend too in Birmingham. You know, really quite damning investigation that came from Channel 4 this week. And really, what is next for Farage? What does it mean for the man who wants so badly to be
0: prime? And I'm wondering, the story in the Indo has, my family begged me to quit politics over security issues. So is he preparing for the possibility of an exit that he might actually

0: the call. If it happens to be to your phone, answer within five rings, tell us the amount in the machine, and then we will give you the money. If you don't answer, of course, we keep calling until we find our winner. Remember what's in the machine, €305,000, and it's tax-free. Text PLAY to 57557. Just a comment on Trump rolling out the red carpet for a corrupt mass murderer in league with other mass murderers is a disgrace. He should not be welcomed here. That's from Mick in Limerick. And, you know, given his track record in so many areas, it's very hard to know exactly what our attitude should be. On Katie Taylor, as proof of Katie's altruism, even if one of her few low moments, Katie helped a country by losing to Mira Putkonen in 2016. Finland won their only medal in any sport in Rio. Sorry for snitching on you, Katie. I'm not sure that's kind on the morning after her retirement, but there you go. Now, still to come, is the government dragging its heels in providing suitable care and support for new mothers? Some say not.
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3: Now, some more of your comments on Katie. Is a visit to Croke Park to see two women punching each other skillfully and viciously a good life experience for a young girl? That's a question, and you can choose your own answer. On Trump, why all the negativity regarding Donald Trump's visit? Hopefully Dublin will get a tourist boost, just like Dallas did from JFK's visit there. Well, that's a slightly cynical take on the whole thing. Now, before we continue, a warning that our next conversation is not suitable for younger ears. We're dealing with the impact of the trial of Lindsay Clancy in America, a woman who was accused of and admitted killing her three young children back in January of 2023. During her recent trial, the defense maintained that she was suffering from a severe postpartum mental health disorder at the time of the killings. A Massachusetts jury has now failed to reach a unanimous verdict, resulting in a mistrial. And first, this clip explains the basic facts of the case and what happened to Lindsay Clancy and her children.
4: Lindsay Clancy, she's a registered nurse from Duxbury, Massachusetts, had a child approximately 8 months before the events happened and was suffering from severe postpartum depression and had been seen by a slew of mental health professionals, prescribed a ton of meds. And then in January of 2023, it's alleged that she killed all three of her children and then tried to commit suicide by slashing her wrist, her throat, eating pills, and jumping out of a window. There is the group of people who believe that if Lindsay Clancy did commit this crime, that it's a complete breakdown of the mental health system and of her family structure. And every person who could have been in a position to prevent this failed along the way.
3: Following that 7-week trial, the announcement on Friday of a mistrial means there's been no verdict. Following that announcement, Lindsay Clancy's lawyer, Kevin Reddington, spoke to reporters.
5: This is one individual. It's 11-1 for an acquittal, and one individual who recognized that there was reasonable doubt and refused to apply the law. They know that they were robbed by one man for whatever his agenda was, who stole 7 weeks of the life of these other jurors that were so attentive and listened to this evidence. And you could see how defeated they were sitting there. And I got a funny feeling that they would have gone on for another week if they had to. So I hope that guy can sleep well at night.
3: Now, the case has raised very difficult questions about the intersection of motherhood, postpartum mental health, and the criminal justice system. It also raises a question closer to home. How well do we actually recognize and respond to serious mental health problems after women give birth here in Ireland? Because for all the focus on the baby and the birth itself, the postpartum period can present a range of physical and psychological challenges, some of which can be very difficult to see and even harder to talk about it. I'm joined now by Ailish Gormley, founder of Ardu, a maternal mental health initiative based in Sligo. Good morning, Ailish, and welcome.
6: Good morning, Pat. Thanks for having me on.
3: Now, first of all, the statistics about mental health and even maternal death postpartum, there's no epidemic of this going on, but it does happen.
6: Yeah, absolutely. It does happen. And, you know, I think it's important to recognize that, you know, every mother, you know, no matter what the statistics are, that every mother's story is different and every mother's story matters. So the HSE estimate that one in 500 women in Ireland experience postnatal psychosis after giving birth, and one in seven women experience postnatal depression. And then also the maternal deaths inquiry in 2025, you know, found that suicide was the leading cause of maternal death and the leading cause of late maternal deaths in Ireland. So what that translates to, I suppose, in figures is that between 2019 and 2021, of the 24 maternal deaths that were examined, 8 were due to suicide. And between 2009 and 2021, suicide accounted for 12.3% of all maternal deaths in this country.
3: Now, what happens when a woman gives birth and gets home with the baby? That there are checks by the local nurse who comes along and checks that the baby is thriving and so on and so forth. But after that, it becomes fairly spotty, the intersection of the postpartum mother and the health system.
6: Yeah, absolutely, Pat. So there's, you know, there's plenty of checks early on when after the baby is born, when the mum comes home with the baby, there's checks from the, you know, the nurse, and also checks with the GP as well, and they're for mother and baby. And then I suppose in this country at 6 weeks, mothers are offered a checkup for themselves and the baby. And that's that postnatal follow-up is done by the GP or the community health nurse. And that occurs within the first 6 weeks. But I suppose while this time frame might be adequate for monitoring physical recovery and things like that, it's insufficient in identifying mental health difficulties that emerge after those early days. And what we know from the research actually is that postnatal depression, peaks in postnatal depression and anxiety often peak 6 months and 1 year postpartum. So really it's that checkup at 6 weeks is insufficient for looking after a mother.
3: So what do you believe should happen? You launched a Year of Care campaign. What would that involve?
6: Yeah, so the Year of Care campaign is advocating for a comprehensive year-long postnatal support for mothers in Ireland. So, as I said, postnatal care ends now, you know, typically at 6 weeks, which leaves mothers without the mental, physical and emotional support that they need. So this initiative is looking to bridge those gaps, and it's calling for increased government funding and improved access to mental health services, extended postnatal checkups and the extension also of maternity leave for up to 1 year, and the establishment of community-based support networks throughout Ireland, really just to ensure that every mother has the resources she needs to thrive. And I suppose women who experience mental health problems in motherhood have to seek out that treatment for themselves often. That's what I hear, you know, and that can be very difficult, and a very difficult call for a woman to make. So they would really benefit from postpartum healthcare that can support them for longer.
3: And then the question, if a mother needs to have some sort of residential healthcare, mental health care, the question is, can she bring her baby with her? Is there any unit in existence now, or one proposed, whereby that mother could get the mental health care they needed while also being given total access to their child?
6: Yeah, I think, you know, sadly, Pat, that's, we are really failing mothers in that regard. So Ireland still currently has no inpatient mother and baby psychiatric unit. And what that means is that if a mother does need to be admitted for psychiatric care, she has to be separated from her baby. And, you know, the National Maternity Strategy, which was launched in 2016, it has just come to an end now this year. You know, it called for that unit, and we keep hearing about that unit, and we keep hearing that it's at, you know, feasibility study is being carried out. But I really think it's not good enough that in 2026 we're still looking at this, whereas in comparison, the UK have 23 mother and baby units, and Ireland still has yet to establish one unit in the country.
3: Now, the question of the Year of Care, and maybe for 12 months you get visits from the community health nurse or whatever, I mean, it does require someone else knocking on the door, because as you say, for a mother to self-diagnose, or even for that mother's partner to diagnose and kind of label something that might be seen as stigmatizing, it would be much better that a third party would objectively identify there were difficulties.
6: Yeah, absolutely. And I think, you know, mental health, you know, there is obviously some stigma still attached to mental health, you know, in this country and speaking about it. But I think, you know, specifically for mothers, it's increasingly hard and incredibly hard to speak about struggling with your mental health, because there's this feeling that maybe people will judge them as a mother, that maybe they're not able to be a mother, you know, that maybe their children will be taken off them. And there's that fear is very real. I speak to a lot of mothers, you know, through the campaign, and that fear is very real. Whereas if you just have somebody, you know, throughout that first year, when, you know, it's a very difficult transition and period, if you had somebody reaching out to that mother, providing support, you know, providing a listening ear, asking the simple question of how are you doing, it's amazing how little actually mothers are asked that on that journey. You know, it's all about the baby. There's a lot of, you know, talk about how's the baby doing, is the baby sleeping, is the baby feeding, but there's very little talk actually about how the mother is doing. And I think that would open a door for mothers if they are being checked on, if they are being asked. And some mothers may opt, you know, if they don't feel that they need an appointment, then that's great, but that the service is there if they need it.
3: Yeah. Do mothers who are suffering, and you say 1 in 7 suffer from postnatal depression, do they feel there's something wrong with me? You know, we've been told ever since we knew we would be the gender having babies that it's a happy event, that everything's going to be great. And you might have a few sleeping difficulties at the beginning, but after that, it's great. And you don't feel great.
6: Yeah, absolutely. And there's this, you know, that's where mothers really struggle, in that everybody is telling them that they should be feeling really happy and really, you know, that they should be delighted with this new baby. And two things can exist at the same time, you know, two truths can exist at the same time. You can be so in love with your little baby and so happy to have your baby, but you can also be really struggling yourself. And I suppose, you know, the other side of that, Pat, is I hear constantly from mothers who are crying out for support and cannot access it. And, you know, what we do is we tell people in this country, we tell mothers, you know, just reach out, ask for help. But we don't actually look at, or we don't collect data around what happens after a mother reaches out for that help, you know. And I think we can't keep measuring success by how many services we've opened or how much money we've announced. The question has to be, you know, can a woman who needs the service actually get through the door? I spoke to a woman recently who experienced postnatal depression on her second child. She's now expecting her third baby, and she wanted to link in early with the perinatal mental health service. And her consultant sent in a referral and received a letter back saying that the perinatal mental health service was not accepting applications at the moment. And that was a woman actively seeking support early, and that was what she was met with. And as she said herself, she wasn't in the worst place at that time, but she said to me, imagine if I really was in a very bad place when that letter came through the door. She said, I would feel like there was nothing here for me.
3: And finally, Eilish, the warning signs. I mean, many people have what are called the baby blues, but it is not a full-blown postnatal depression, nor certainly not a postpartum psychosis. But what are the warning signs that those around that mother should look out for?
6: Yeah, I suppose it's very important to say that it differs for every woman, you know, and that's a really, really important to say that no two experiences are the same. So I suppose, speaking from my own experience, I would have really lost kind of, I suppose, how I'd describe it would be, you know, my lust for life. I suppose I was, you know, just wanted to go to bed all the time. I just wanted to go, you know, I felt this unbearable sadness and this heaviness all the time. And something that's lasting, you know, beyond a couple of weeks is something that needs to be discussed, you know, with a healthcare professional, with a GP, with a nurse, with someone, you know, specialised. If it's lasting, you know, longer than 2 weeks, and that's something.
3: That's something to watch out for. Yes, the founder of Ardu, Maternal Mental Health Advocacy Group, Eilish Cormley, thank you very much for talking to us today. Now, still to come, should Ireland be able to provide its own defence, or must we always depend on allies and neighbours? We'll talk about those issues. But next, a great fight, a great night. We talk to people who are at Croke Park for Katie's grand finale.
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3: Katie Taylor fought her way to retirement last night as she said farewell to fans in that final fight in Croke Park. 83,000 people were there to witness the Irish boxing legend's last victory in that highly anticipated face-off with France's Flora Billy. Our reporter Sarah Madden was among the thronging crowds and she was an early bird. Sarah, good morning.
17: Yeah, good morning, Pat. Yes, I arrived into Croke Park yesterday at about lunchtime and I have to say there was already what I would describe as kind of a carnival atmosphere about the place. You know, was jubilant, it was triumphant, it was maybe less like a sporting event, more like a coronation was on the cards. And supporters there really looked patriotic as well. You know, they were decked out in their tricolour flags and bucket hats, their boxing paraphernalia. I actually had to do a double take at one point when I walked past a baby wearing boxing gloves. So that's the sort of sense of how things were going. And that energy just built and built over the next couple of hours, Pat. And so by about 8, the stadium itself really filled up. And I found myself chatting with, you know, young kids at their first fight and then longtime fans who kind of happily reeled off her career highlights. I actually spoke with one man who worked at the gym she first trained at and another who'd been to so many of her showdowns, he'd actually flown back from America to get one last opportunity to see Katie in action. But I think what really stood out to me yesterday was the sense of community and sort of unity and togetherness there was at Croke Park. You know, I think we associate it maybe more with face-offs between the great rivals, you know, Kerry versus Mayo, that sort of thing. But yesterday, everyone stood together for Katie Taylor to witness this piece of history in the making.
18: Electric, everyone is in great mood, everyone is here for the right reason.
19: I am wearing the Katie Taylor flag I got made for a special night here tonight.
17: So it's the tricolour with Katie Taylor's face
19: on
17: it?
19: Yes, definitely, it's a tricolour, definitely with her face on it. She is a legend.
20: What more can we expect? She's just an absolute lady, a hero of Irish sport. And I tell you one thing, I've been at a lot of All-Ireland hurling finals here, but this is the night of my life just to pay tribute to that girl, and I hope she just gets everything she deserves. She's an absolute hero of Ireland.
21: Everybody's followed her career from the start, just the story behind it, having to dress up as a fella, getting into the ring, looking for fights and lads mocking her when they got in, and then she correcting the story along the way.
19: And a lot of people remember this, like, she also was a soccer player for Ireland.
22: Yeah, she was. Yeah, like, yeah.
19: Talk about multi-talented.
22: She actually played soccer with my friend Caroline and they played for Ireland when there was no recognition, there was no changing rooms, there was no nothing. Like, Jesus, like, you end up in this place. I mean, like, you know, most GAA players wish they get here.
19: Yeah.
22: And she's selling out on her own.
19: You'll be asking, like, 10, 20 years, where were you? Like, and we're going to be like, well, we were at it. Like,
23: I'm from Leitrim. I'm in Croke Park. Imagine that. From Leitrim. Poor Leitrim. 94 was last time we got here.
20: This is probably one of my proudest moments. I'll wake up in the morning and I'll say, I was there to see her. I'll go to my grave taking that I was in Croke Park to see Katie Taylor.
19: Yeah.
20: I'm going to cry. I'm going to cry when she walks out. The whole of this country is going to cry when she walks out.
24: But as a country, does the unite? There's north, south, east and west here. I was talking to people from the Shankill tonight. Because that's what boxing does. Carl Frampton, Wayne McCullough, they unite the people of Ireland.
19: My last word is
0: Meet you at the barricade there if you want a shot.
3: Lots of fun being had there. But of course, there was an undercard and a schedule of events running up to the big fight.
17: Yes, yeah. There were a number of kind of progressively more important fights scheduled path throughout the day, just in case the crowd forgot what sport had actually brought them there. And then in terms of music, I know there was some hope amongst the younger members of the crowd that Kingfisher would make an appearance. But when Westlife finally took the stage dressed all in white, it seemed like the perfect musical act to sing her in. But I guess there were probably members of the crowd yesterday who were probably too young to know who Westlife even are, because Croke Park really did have a family feel. You know, I was kind of most happy to see so many children there with their parents, particularly young girls, teenage girls, who were physically buzzing to see Katie Taylor, a hero who has obviously inspired the next generation of Irish female athletes and much more besides.
4: I'm from Athlone and my name is Rua, and I'm feeling very excited because for Katie Taylor, she's my favourite because I actually do kickboxing myself and I'm a 3-time world champion, and it's very exciting to see her last fight, and it's a dream to come true, yeah.
17: And would you say Katie Taylor is an inspiration for girls like you?
4: Yeah, she definitely is, because she's one of like the first women and she's a great person to be doing it.
17: Brilliant. And do you think you're going to stick with this then? Are you going to follow in Katie's footsteps?
4: Yeah, definitely.
5: I'm from Leash and I'm here with my uncle and my auntie and my sister, and I just like Katie Taylor. She's an amazing inspiration and just so much for like women in sport.
17: And what does it mean to you to be here at her final fight? Are you happy you got to make it?
6: It's amazing. It's surreal, like once in a lifetime experience. Like, it's lovely to see the crowd here and everyone here to support her on her last fight as well.
8: We all do kickboxing. We've all done it since we're a young age, so it's lovely to get her to watch her, see her do her last fight, especially in our hometown. She's such a good role model for everyone, especially all of us. It just shows loads of teenagers to keep following their dreams. I know a lot of young girls, once they kind of get to secondary school, they kind of all like start to quit and all and whatever, but she kind of shows them all to keep continuing. A lot of young girls now are continuing and there's less bias, so it's so nice to see that.
17: Okay, very lastly, do you think she's going to win tonight?
4: Hopefully. Don't want to jinx her, but she's the best, so yeah.
3: And of course, Katie Taylor did go on to win that fight with a unanimous decision. John Duggan from Off the Ball Sunday is with me. John, your summary of what happened last night.
25: I don't believe I'm exaggerating, Pat. And Sarah, good morning. To say I think it was a significant historical moment for the nation. We've had the Italian 90 homecoming. We have Ireland play England at Croke Park in 2007 in a rugby international, which was historic. But I almost felt that the fight was not the main act of the play here. I watched it on television on RT at home. And it may be attractive for Hollywood producers to make a movie about Katie Taylor's life, but there's no need, because what we witnessed last night, I felt, was a real-life movie. You've approximately 80,000 fans. Where would you get that around the globe to see an individual sportswoman perform? She's 40 years of age. It's her last fight. And the memories of her career then flash before your eyes. Her as a young kid in Bray, the Olympic and World Championship fights for women did not exist back then in the mid-90s. She won Olympic gold in London, the disappointment of Rio, then turning professional, breaking America, and then saying goodbye at Croke Park, the home of the GAA, our Indigenous Coliseum. So how many sports stars get to write that own script, their own farewell? And she did that, and she portrayed Pat and Sarah a poker face during that walk, but what must she have been feeling inside of herself when she was coming out in front of 80,000 fans? You've got the light show, you've got the fireworks going off. It just felt like a national celebration. And then there was the fight itself. She comfortably kept Flora Pilli of France at bay in two of the judges' scorecards. It was 10-point margin, won by 7. Like, pro boxing can be a brutal, unsentimental game, but you see the emotion on Barry Hearn, the father of Eddie, the promoters, the match room. That kind of said a lot to me about they realized how big this was. 54 years after Muhammad Ali fought at Croke Park, that Katie Taylor could say goodbye on this hallowed ground. And everybody who played a part in making this happen last night, the promoters, Croke Park, the people in Croke Park, the television companies, the sponsors, deserve credit, right? But ultimately, this is about Katie Taylor. And the opportunity it was for Irish people from all ages and all walks of life, as you've heard in Sarah's pieces there, to pay tribute to a universally beloved figure.
3: Yeah. And the woman herself, the moment for me was when she was being interviewed after the fight, and she took the microphone off the interviewer and with such confidence, you know, she said, I want to have a look around here. And she looked around at the crowd. And that for me said it all about Katie Taylor, how mature she is, how she's grown. Anyway, we can hear the woman herself in the post-match press conference. She was asked what she's going to do today.
7: I'm going to relax with the family and have a nice celebration. And looking back on the last 28 years in the ring, I can, that you know, I'm retired now, so I can eat all I want. I can I can do whatever I want, really, but I'm just going to enjoy it tomorrow and just enjoy a nice celebration, I think. Looking back on an amazing career, tonight was just a dream end to a dream career for me. And what a way to end. I said it in the ring, I don't think there's another country in the world that will sell 80,000 tickets for a female athlete. I'm convinced Ireland is the only country that will actually do that. And just what a way to end this amazing journey. It's been an absolute dream. I started off this career with a dream of becoming an Olympic champion. And I achieved that, but then these last 10 years I've been beyond my wildest dreams. I didn't think this was even possible over these last 10 years. So it's been just a remarkable 10 years.
9: It's so powerful. And I was just looking around thinking, like, done so many stadium shows, and that was such a, like, the feeling tonight was just a feeling of, like, a nation united across so many different generations. I mean, you could hear the kids in the crowd, right? You could hear the women in the crowd cheering. You could hear the men in the crowd. Like, it was grandmas, kids, aunties. It's just, it was felt like someone was bringing a nation together, which I think is like a, almost like a dying breed now. I'm talking on behalf of Britain, and, you know, I just, you know, I was kind of looking around thinking, I can't believe this is happening.
3: Like blood from a stone, getting a tear from a promoter's eye. That was Eddie Hearn there.
25: You can't fake this. This was an authentic moment for the country, and there are no more fights for Katie Taylor to have. She put her boxing gloves there in the middle of the ring last night, and there are three parts of her legacy to my mind, Pat and Sarah. The first part is that nothing is impossible. I don't believe women's Olympic boxing or women's world championship boxing would have happened. And the status, I suppose, of pro boxing, the way Katie Taylor would headline Madison Square Garden, these types of places, without her, it would not have happened. But she's just one person. The second part is resilience. I was reporting on the Rio Olympics in 2016, and Katie lost her opening bout to Mira Potkonen, and she was right in front of us, the media, and the absolute devastation on her face and in her body, and consoled by her mother with her Olympic title gone. So soon after that, she turned professional. 10 years later, here we are. To me, that is obviously a legacy issue of never giving up, folks, when things go wrong. And the third part, obviously, as we've heard there as well from the people who've spoken that Sarah interviewed, was just for young people, for boys and girls, to follow their dreams. I mean, the kids who watched that fight last night, who will have a bounce in their step today playing whatever sport they want. Look, competing is enough, obviously, but dreams are achievable because she is literally the evidence of that.
3: Well, John, I'm sure you'll be talking this afternoon more about Katie.
25: We will be. We've got a couple of football matches to bring you on off
3: United
25: the ball.
3: United are at lunchtime game.
25: United away to Everton, and then Arsenal, the champions, against Chelsea. And obviously we'll hear more from Katie Taylor throughout the show. 1-7, Pat.
3: Now, Sarah, you were speaking to people earlier, we heard, before the fight itself. You got to speak to people after the fight.
17: Oh yeah, absolutely. And it was really emotional. You know, you could kind of feel it. I think the press box in these sort of events can be kind of a cold place in comparison to the stands, but I think everyone was really caught by the emotion of the moment. And look, if it's not clear to listeners already, I'm not a huge sports fan. You know, I don't follow these things like the likes of John and his friends and Off the Ball. It was my second time ever in Croke Park yesterday, so I was really experiencing this as an outsider. And for me, it really felt like I was kind of witnessing the close of an epic love story, you know, between this character of mythic proportions and the people she took along on her monumental journey. So when the fans eventually did start to filter out, there was a real sense of satisfaction about them. You know, it seemed like, I suppose, the rightful end to a fairy tale career of so many firsts.
10: Katie Taylor boxed out of her skin tonight in her last fight. She was absolutely phenomenal. She didn't lose a round. It was one of the best performances I've seen in boxing in years.
11: I really enjoyed it. It was a terrific fight. I was speaking about it about at home when the tickets came out, and I said if I was 25 years younger I'd go, and they said sure, why wouldn't you go anyways. And once she won, that was great to go out on a high note.
24: I'm proud to be with my granddaughter and my daughter at such a historical event.
12: You were crying, we were overwhelmed.
13: Would she inspire you to take up boxing yourself?
12: I'm going to take up boxing tomorrow. I'm 30 now. When I'm 50, I'm going to play Katie Taylor.
13: Will you miss her?
14: Of course, the whole of Ireland is going to miss her. Do you know what I mean? She put women's boxing on the map. What do you expect, like?
13: And what do you think she should do with her retirement?
14: Oh, you know, she just chill back, relax, and enjoy her time off. She deserves it.
15: She's going to go into Artis on Uachtaráin, and she's going to become the president of Ireland. From Katie Taylor!
3: Wonderful atmosphere in Croke Park. By the way, Sarah, what time did they all finally leave the stadium?
17: God, we were getting up to midnight, I think, and there were still stragglers there. So.
3: Because I was talking to Peter McKenna, the stadium director, yesterday morning on the programme, you know, on the curfew, and he was asking people to leave quietly and, you know, quickly. But it didn't look like it was going to empty out any time quickly at all.
17: No, they really needed encouragement. I think everyone just wanted to get that final glimpse of Katie Taylor.
3: It's funny, John, isn't it, just to think that we shall not see her in the ring again.
25: But how many sports people in the world, and we're talking about all the greats here, have been able to go out at the top as undisputed world champions?
3: As we looked at Djokovic struggling in the Australian.
25: And the way the sad end to Ali's career, for example, yeah. Mike Tyson, the way his career went at the end. And also the journey's had so many moments as well. We've been really spoiled with the moments we've had with Katie. Like back to 2012 at London, where the pressure on her to win Olympic gold, and then she did it. And we had not had many Olympic gold medals. But then going pro, well, it's never going to work. It's not going to work. Yeah. And then she goes to Madison Square Garden, fights Amanda Serrano, the trilogy there, losing to Chantel Cameron and saying, I'm not going to give this one up. I'm going to fight Chantel again and beat her. And she did. And then the Croke Park thing is never going to happen. It's too big. You're not going to be able to sell the tickets. And then last night, you see everybody wanted to be there. You could have filled it twice over.
3: The last word, really, I want to think of Flora Pilley. And she came there. And I would suspect that when she came out and saw what she saw, that the legs would go leaden. Very hard to fight an atmosphere like that.
25: She deserves tremendous credit, and she'd never faced anything remotely comparable to this before in her career. She was undefeated as a pro. And look, she was conservative in the way she boxed, and Katie just danced around her. So it was comfortable. Look, in women's boxing, sometimes you don't really get that many knockouts, but you could really feel throughout the fight that it was comfortable for Katie, but Pilley did herself proud as well.
3: Yeah. And, you know, they both came out sound in wind and limb. That's the main thing.
25: Well, the last 10 seconds, Katie said, you know what, I'm just going to go for this. It was a flurry of punches. And then the bell went and the bell goes on her career. And it'll be fascinating to see when she resurfaces after a well-deserved break what she does next. Well,
3: what next for Katie Taylor? John Duggan and Sarah Madden, thank you both very much. We'll have news next.
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0: With kids, every day brings something new. A cut knee, a sore throat, a surprise trip to the doctor. 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
3: Now, lots of comments coming in about postpartum depression and psychosis. This one, I had to fight to get my six-week checkup done because my doctor said he generally doesn't do them if all is okay. My public health nurse was a local woman and I wouldn't feel comfortable telling her if I didn't feel good. It's simply not good enough. Another one, in and out of hospital for delivery in just 24 hours and back to work ASAP. Mothers get minimal care these days. I spoke to my visiting nurse about my postnatal feelings of depression on my second child, and she told me to speak to my doctor and ran as quickly as she could out the door. Needless to say, I felt worse after seeing how uncomfortable she obviously was around the subject and didn't speak any more of it in case I would lose my kids. Another one says, I've worked in psychiatry for 30 years now, 20 of those being in Ireland. Not only is there a stigma in the general population around mental health issues, there's internal stigma within the HSE itself, demonstrated by chronic underfunding. Minister Butler needs to be held accountable and answer for why funding is so mismanaged instead of posting on social media her attendance at Electric Picnic and the opening of a letter rather than her actual job. Well, now it's time for the news at 11 o'clock.
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21: It's 11 o'clock. Good morning. I'm Jane McNamara. Gardaí are investigating two separate fatal road collisions involving young people in Limerick and Clare. In both cases, a vehicle involved failed to remain at the scene. Tina Gates reports.
22: A two-year-old boy died after being struck by a jeep at Abbey Court yesterday afternoon in Rathkeel in County Limerick. A man in his 30s was later arrested on suspicion of driving under the influence of an intoxicant and has since been released pending analysis of a blood or urine sample. In County Clare, a teenage boy was killed while riding an e-bike at Cottage Cross near Clun Lara on Friday night. In both incidents, a vehicle involved failed to remain at the scene, and Gardaí are appealing for witnesses in both investigations.
21: The Kremlin says a series of ideas for a peace settlement were formulated during a visit from US envoys to discuss the war in Ukraine. Steve Witkoff and Jared Kushner have now left Moscow following talks with Vladimir Putin and are due to visit Kyiv today. The pair also passed on Donald Trump's best wishes to Vladimir Putin. There are calls to introduce year-long postnatal support for mothers in Ireland. It typically ends here at around 6 weeks. It comes in the wake of the Lindsay Clancy trial in the US, in which a former nurse admitted to strangling her daughter and two sons at their Massachusetts home in 2023. Ailish Gormley, founder of Ardu, a maternal mental health initiative, says suicide is the leading cause of maternal deaths here.
4: Between 2019 and 2021, of the 24 maternal deaths that were examined, 8 were due to suicide. And between 2009 and 2021, suicide accounted for 12.3% of all maternal deaths in this country.
21: And Katie Taylor ended her boxing career with a stunning victory in Croke Park last night. The Bray boxer defeated Flori Pilly of France on a unanimous decision in front of over 83,000 supporters. Katie says it's been a long road for her and her fans.
6: Everyone of you here have been with me before London 2012. You deserve everyone at Ronda Bean right on the XL Arena in 2012. You deserve with me through the heartbreak of Rio. You stayed with me during the turn pro. You travelled around the world to watch me in Cardiff and Manchester and Leeds, Boston, Brooklyn, Manhattan. Now you are here with me in this amazing stadium.
21: That's it for now. More in an hour.
7: Would you rather yawn confetti or sneeze beans?
8: Beans.
7: Spaghetti fingers or sausage toes?
8: Sausage toes.
7: Clown feet or clown nose?
8: Honk honk.
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21: Cloudy for much of the day with patchy rain drifting further east across the country during the afternoon and evening. Highest temperatures 17 to 21 degrees. 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
3: Thank you very much, Jane. Donald Trump's visit to Ireland next week will put an extraordinary level of pressure on the state's security and defence apparatus, with the defence forces working alongside the Garda Síochána and international partners to protect the US president. But the visit also raises a much bigger question about Ireland's military readiness. Are we actually equipped to deal with a serious security threat, from drones and cyber attacks to Russian activity around our waters, when our defence spending and recruitment remains among the lowest in Europe? Well, with me in studio is Kevin Byrne, retired Lieutenant Colonel of the Air Corps, Airport Safety and Security Auditor. And joining us on the line is Patrick Bury, defence expert at the University of Bath and former NATO analyst. Good morning and welcome to you both.
13: Good morning, Pat.
3: Now, first of all, Kevin, this was all predictable. I mean, an Irish Open in the President's golf course in Doonbeg, when that was scheduled, there was a likelihood or a possibility, a strong possibility, he'd want to be there. And secondly, we know decades in advance when we're going to have the EU presidency.
23: Yes, and indeed, I had some hands-on with the last two presidential visits before President Trump was elected, and Air Force One and Marine One will be seen in the skies of Ireland, and you know what, there's a whole lot of protocols in connection with that, and we're seeing that to some extent now. It coincides, of course, with our presidency of the Council of Europe and so forth, and that is in itself doubling the workload, so it is, because you can't have one without the other, and we are at the pin of our collar in some ways.
3: Now, we saw that we had to keep a British gunboat at arm's length, well outside the territory.
23: 22 kilometres, just on the limit, as it were.
3: Yeah, the old 15-mile limit, as it was. So that had to stay there. Who's going to be at sea protecting the president?
23: A good question. Well, we do have two naval vessels, and we can, call on other friends, as it were. Everyone thinks this is secret, but it's not, because once the helicopter got airborne, it was transponding. So, everybody could say, oh, did you see the Merlin out, at 22 kilometres? Mm. They can actually track its route and so forth. And the same is true of almost every aircraft, because they have to tell the civil side what's going on out there in case there's a confliction with civil craft.
3: Now, when a president flies in, there will be lots of aircraft at his disposal, because he will move from A to B, in other words, Doonbeg to Dublin and back by, or Shannon, where he will touch down in Air Force One. by Marine One.
23: Yes, and I suspect those helicopters are in Dublin already because there was a number of C-17s, again, not secret, landing in Dublin. Five of them landed in Dublin in recent times. They bring in various armoured vehicles and that kind of thing. And last time they came in, they had the helicopters, which are then, you know, rebuilt, so to speak, and they fly around.
3: Marine One is only Marine One when the President is in it.
23: People think that the aircraft type or the call sign, is actually telling you Air Force One, and he has two of them now, as you know. Actually, three of them, to be quite honest. He's a new one from Qatar, which he flies sometimes if he's not hiding in a container vessel or something. And that aircraft becomes Air Force One, and the helicopter he flies in, depending on the type, doesn't matter what type it is Marine One. So it's a call sign. Everybody knows what it is. And there are protocols about the airspace around that.
3: And do they use transponders or not?
23: Yes, is the answer. They can or cannot. They have a tracking system different than the civil one, but usually the civil one keeps track of them just in case there'd be an intruder. And we're going to have airspace closures in terms of Doonbeg and perhaps Dublin and that kind of thing. So there will be, last week, for example, in County Wicklow, there was a huge chunk of airspace closed up to 3,000 or 4,000 feet.
3: Because of the meeting of the...
23: Exactly. And there were people saying to me, as if I had some control over them, we can't fly the aircraft there, we can't fly our drones, we can't do the normal social things because the kids are still off school and that kind of thing. And they were a little bit put out by it, but look, these things are scheduled in advance, as you've said, and we have to do them, otherwise you compromise security.
3: So is it likely that civil commercial activities will be curtailed during the President's visit?
23: Well, when Air Force One was in Shannon, when I was there many years ago, yes is the answer like that. There's usually a closure for 30 minutes and that kind of thing, before and after, and they insist on it. And of course, Secret Service now will tell the powers that be, this is what we have to do, because there are many threats against the current President of the US, as you know.
3: Now, in terms of air support for the President, I mean, we talked before about how this British warship had to stay offshore, and yet, when you have an air show like the Bray Air Show, or in the old days in Baldonnel,
23: yes,
3: there were
23: indeed.
3: Air shows, you had military aircraft coming in to do displays.
23: Yes.
3: So there are clearly protocols that allow military aircraft in our airspace.
23: Indeed, you and I looked at an A-10 Thunderbolt, which still had the cannon in place because it had to balance the aircraft, and I think they had ammunition to balance it as well. Wasn't a problem, you know, because they were displaying with a whole host of Air Forces in, and once it's doing a non-military operation, they're entitled to come in. But what the rules and regulations say about operating on our behalf at our request, I'm not quite sure. It's a bit of a confusion for me.
3: Because if the aircraft are to be in any way effective, they have to be armed.
23: Yes, now, in that regard, I understand the Air Corps will have armed aircraft up doing patrols, and this is using the PC-9s, which we saw before. You can follow them on transponders. They're not that secret. And they've taken another step because there's a video online showing us the effects they have against anti-drone technology, and this is quite good. They were practicing off Gormanston by firing a machine gun at the side of the AW139 helicopters, and they're quite good at that. Now, they only showed us the hits, they didn't show us the bits, but there is a problem with that. If there's a drone over a built-up area, really, like the Ukrainians, you can't be firing heavy machine guns into people's backyards and schools and that kind of thing. So there's a threat that can be counterbalanced, but you've got to balance that as regards safety.
3: Do we have any idea what the American Secret Service, who are charged with protecting the President, what their concerns are?
23: Perhaps
3: we'll never know.
23: We'll never know, and they have different threats because there are what they call known and known unknowns and then unknown unknowns, but there are a number of threat vectors that they can look at, you know, and that will include, I suppose, disruptions by the use of drones. For example, you saw the problem with Zelensky's aircraft. He was in 11 minutes early, but still four drones popped out of the Irish Sea and went around a naval vessel. That could happen again very, very cheaply, very easily, and I suspect the actors who would do that are here dressed as somebody else hiding. In Britain, there were two people who were put in prison recently. They got 15 years and 14 years respectively for setting fire to a warehouse on the explicit instructions of the GRU, although of course Russia denied such a thing.
3: Now, the question of trying to down an aircraft and perish the thought.
23: Yes.
3: But a Marine One helicopter, whatever kind of helicopter becomes Marine One, I mean, a shoulder carried surface-to-air missile, and we know that the IRA, for example, had some of those.
23: It's not impossible, but it's a much cheaper way to do it. I was, you know, at Dublin Airport late last night, and I said to one of my colleagues, I said, look, my brother flies a drone, and I'm capable of flying it. And if I was going to close this airport, I would simply get the drone from Ballymun. It has a range of 13 kilometres. It flies at 60 kilometres an hour, and I'm looking through the camera in it. I'd fly it around the control tower in Dublin Airport. I'd do a couple of orbits with the flashing lights, and the airport must close, Pat. What do you do then with your Marine One and your Air Force One? They can't land. So it's simple, it's cheap, it's deniable. That's the kind of...
3: But I presume they have the abilities to operate without any help from air traffic control.
23: Yes, but they don't want a collision with the drone from that point of view. Certainly you don't want it sucked into the engines of Air Force One. I'm just suggesting it's a cheap and simple way to do it, you know. We don't have to go to the high stakes warfare kind of thing. It's all cyber warfare now. It's all low level.
3: Now, we know that the Secret Service, they're always close to the President, and their job is to be right beside him or her. It's always been a him so far, and lay their own bodies on the line if necessary.
23: Indeed, and that is the case. I saw it in Shannon Airport. I waved at President Bush and he waved back, but between him and me was a very large gentleman with a submachine gun, you know. So you don't get close to the President. And because of the recent attempts on his life, they're taking no threats, you know, they're ignoring no threats, taking everything very seriously. And they lay down the law. If it doesn't suit them, they will not turn up.
3: So, Kevin, how much help do we need externally from other actors?
23: We need a fair bit. The complaint I made many times and many, many years ago was the fact that we don't have, for example, a full-time minister for defence. That's not to reflect on the current minister or anybody before that, but you can't take security seriously if you don't have a full-time minister for defence like that. That's just one thing like that. Nor do we have a Secret Service. And people say, stop banging on about that. But you have a filtered system from the Garda Síochána and the military service, and they're both very good like that. But we don't have what every other country west of Albania has, and that's the civil-run civil service to filter the stuff out and give it to the appropriate minister. Ministers and say, this is our assessment of what goes on. These are the threats. We don't have that. We've got the Garda Síochána, whose job is to prosecute people in many cases, and we've got the army, which is supposed to carry guns and guard us against external and internal threats. We don't have a filtered system. And really we could, and we should have it. And I suspect Michael Collins 100 years ago would have put that in place had it not been for his...
3: So in terms of what's going on this weekend, I mean, what do we kind of suspect or know will be present? I mean, will there be an RAF squadron on standby in Wales or...?
23: Well, there are always two aircraft north and south of England on what they call QRA, quick reaction alert like that. They could move that if they wanted to Valley, but, you know...
3: Will there be submarines?
23: Yeah, there's always a submarine somewhere around like that, and that this naval vessel, the Royal Navy's frigate, will be out there somewhere as well. Probably we're going to have some German assistance as well. I saw, online, people in uniforms in a military barracks who weren't wearing Irish Army uniforms, so I figure they're either Germans or French, and they had an equipment piece, anti-drone by the look of it, which wasn't our own inherent equipment. So we're taking help from wherever we can get it. But I'd like, if we could, sometime in the future, say we have enough people, enough capacity to do what we have to do and protect ourselves in all eventualities.
3: Now, Patrick Bury has been listening to our conversation. Patrick, good morning again.
8: Good morning, Pat.
3: So, the problem for Ireland Inc., I mean, you may say, well, look, Trump, it's his last term, so he won't be back to us, we suspect. And of course, we have to wait for 13 years before we have the presidency again. So this is kind of a one-off thing. How much do we need to spend now going forward? What do we need to buy? What do we need to do to adequately defend ourselves in the modern era?
8: Yeah, well, I mean, ultimately, it's a political choice about what you want to do and where you assess the threats, as like Kevin says, and where you see Ireland's place in the world, whether you're in favour of neutrality or not. Like, personally, obviously, I am. But I think with neutrality, you choose that comes rights and responsibilities. And one of them is, as you know, basically every security analyst says, you must be able to protect your territorial integrity and not become a vector for other threats. So I think Ireland has made some good progress in terms of where it was as a low baseline with the Independent Commission. But if you remember back when that concluded, the government chose to go for a level of ambition 2. And it looks like some sort of uplift to that is probably needed given the way the security situation is deteriorating even further. I mean, level of ambition 3 was, you know, had jets, a jet squadron and another few different capabilities added in terms of naval, etc. Whether you need to go that far, I don't know, because the sort of asymmetry of drones, as Kevin's been saying, but I think we probably need to... The defence spend is really small as a percentage of GDP, even as it is a percentage of GNI, if you cut that back. One of the lowest in Europe, and though we're coming, as I said, from a low base, if I think they've added an extra $1.5 billion, it seems like it's not even delivering fully on level of ambition 2.
3: So what do you isolate as the principal threats? In terms of cyber security, I presume that is one. I mean, if you can shut down, for example, the HSE by attacking it, shut down maybe the national power grid, those kind of threats are real. And from the point of view of sophisticated cyber actors, very doable.
8: I think people would really, like, the main threats would want to deter Irish diplomatic efforts for, say, for support for Ukraine, potentially support for Palestine, etc. And so that there are costs imposed when the government makes decisions. And then they would manifest themselves as sort of sub-threshold. So before, under the threshold of major conventional direct armed aggression, but drone attacks. I mean, the key threat would be, or the target would be, I would have thought, was American multinational headquarters in Ireland. You'd want them out. You'd crash the pharma sector if you could, to get them to withdraw. And that obviously would have huge economic impact on just the daily Irish economy and people. So that would be the main targets, I think. And there's obviously myriad under belief that you can intimidate people who are of a maybe pro-Ukrainian overt persuasion and making, you know, statements like that. Any kind of defense industries that are supplying parts to the Ukrainians, even though there's been, of course, a lot of controversy about, you know, alumina going to the Russians, etc. So they're the kind of targets that the Russians, and there's a wave of sabotage and intimidation going on. It's intensified over the summer in Europe, multiple locations, usually tied to defense industries or politics, and that's what they're targeting. And again, anything to embarrass the Irish during the presidency or during Trump's visit would all be seen as cheap, easy wins for the Russians.
3: All right, I'm feeling a bit helpless here listening to that. Kevin, what about personnel? Do we have the people to do the jobs that need to be done?
23: Not just at the moment, unfortunately, because the Permanent Defence Forces are about 2,000 members below the current establishment of 9,739, like that, and we're trying to get to 11,500 by 2028, so it's not going to be easy, even if we train 700 a year up in a place called Gormanstown, you like that. We need people to be attracted to the Defence Forces. We need to pay them more and treat them a little bit different than the civil servants. And I say this because I think the people who do the firefighting,

0: Dublin, and it's working very well with the overview of air, land, and maritime spaces. We're not simple people here. We know what's going on. We're very good at war gaming like that, so we can predict, as you said, what can happen in 2 or 3 years' time. We know what the threats are. We have put in place significant ameliorations to stop that, so I have every confidence. It's just going to disrupt the people who want to go to the Phoenix part, who may want to land at Dublin Airport or Shannon. So there will be disruption, for example, for the short term, for the president of the US, but we'll get over it.
1: All right. Patrick Bury, defence expert at the University of Bath, former NATO analyst, thank you for joining us on the line. And in studio, Kevin Byrne, retired Lieutenant Colonel, Airport Safety and Security Auditor. Thank you both very much for joining us. Well, now it's time
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1: 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If it happens to be to your phone, you must answer within five rings. You tell us the amount in the machine and then we give you the money. 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Now, still to come on the programme, Paul Harrington is going to take on a Beatles classic. But next, we'll talk about butter wars in America.
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6: Next, we have a tale of two brands of Irish butter being sold in the United States. Kerrygold is the premium brand, demanding a premium price at $20, while the other can be found on the shelves of Costco for $16. But now comes the complication. They actually come from the same family back in Ireland. I'm joined by Pat O'Toole from the Irish Farmers Journal, who's going to explain what this is all about and how it can be resolved if it does need a resolution. Pat, good morning.
7: Good morning.
6: So tell me about these two butters. What are they and where do they come from?
7: I think we start with Kerrygold. It's a premium brand and has been for decades. It was the brainchild of Tony O'Reilly when he was in the Irish Dairy Board back in 1962. And it has become the premium butter brand in markets like Germany and the United States, achieving premium price. And in achieving huge sales in Germany through the last few decades, but it's under pressure in Germany. Meanwhile, in America, year on year, there have been volume sales. So the Irish Dairy Board is now Ornua. They own the Kerrygold brand. And Ornua are owned by the Irish co-ops, which are in turn 100% owned by Irish farmers. So it's a co-op owned by co-ops. So you would imagine there would be huge synergies. I suppose the pressure point is that while Ornua have maintained the brand and the premium price, volume sales have only been increasing incrementally. They're at about 50,000 tonnes in the United States at the moment, which is about 5% of the entire butter market.
6: Which is huge.
7: It's huge, especially for a premium brand. But
6: for little old Ireland to get 5% of any aspect in the American market is pretty significant.
7: Yeah, but Irish butter is unmatched. New Zealand butter will be the only one that comes close. So there is a demand for Irish butter at other price points. There have been evidence of where other Irish co-ops in the past have sold to other outlets and under other brands other than Kerrygold, because we produce somewhere in the region of between 250,000 and 300,000 tonnes of butter a year through our co-ops. The big, I suppose, change point was that a decade ago, quotas ended. And since then, we have increased dairy output by 50%. Tourlaugh is Ireland's largest co-op. It was known as Glanby. It's based in, I suppose, Leinster and East Munster. They produce 3 billion litres of milk a week. And the pressure for Tourlaugh is to sell the product from 3 billion litres of milk every year. That's about 30% of the entire Irish market. And they have to sell all that product. So they're looking at volume sales. Meanwhile, Ornua are looking at price point, at maintaining a premium, and maintaining the brand. So we've two very different perspectives.
6: Okay. Now, talk to me about the brand. Is Kerrygold simply butter, or do they use it to brand other things?
7: But it's primarily butter, and especially in America, it's butter. When people abroad think of Kerrygold, they think of butter. But what it has done is it has elevated the Irish dairy products in general globally. The Kerrygold premium extends across everything we export.
6: Now, the issue is creating a brand, whether it's Guinness or Kerrygold or any brand, it costs a fortune. And to create such a brand in a big territory like the United States, if you were starting from scratch, you'd be talking about hundreds of millions probably to create the brand, and we have it. So therefore, there would be a worry that you might do anything to undermine the brand.
7: That's certainly our newest concern. So what's happening now is that there's a giant US retailer called Costco, and they have done a deal with Tourlaugh, and they're going to buy Tourlaugh's butter in huge volumes for their own brand label called Kirkland. Now, it's not being branded as Irish butter, it's being branded as grass-fed butter. And this is Tourlon's second attempt, I suppose, to break the US market in terms of volume. They launched their own grass-fed butter brand, an Irish grass-fed butter, back in 2019. It didn't take hold. Like you say, it's not easy to develop a brand. So now they're selling, so you will get this, you will have Irish butter, not branded as Irish, competing against Irish butter branded as Kerrygold at question, very different price points.
6: What they're worried about is that people go into Costco and buy other stuff, but they normally buy their Kerrygold from a more premium kind of outlet to Costco. And then having bought their cereals in Costco and picked up a bit of butter, they say, God, that's as good as that Kerrygold stuff that I'm buying. Because it's in fact the same.
7: That is the worry, yeah. And it's an understandable worry. So I think that it's something that was almost inevitable because of the increase in volume, the vast amount of extra product that all the Irish co-ops have to sell, especially Tourlon as the biggest co-op. And Tourlon have, a huge reach globally, their own sales teams, marketing teams, branding teams. So they were always likely to be the ones to do this.
6: Now, it's funny, they are a shareholder in Ornua as one of the big co-ops. But I think you were saying it's a bit like FIFA. You know, no matter whether it's the little old Ireland or indeed Northern Ireland, the IFA rather than the FAI, everyone has one vote.
7: Yeah.
6: US has one vote, Germany has one vote. So the same way, Tourlon has one vote only.
7: Correct.
6: In the Ornua structure.
7: They own roughly 25% of Ornua's shares, and they have one vote in eight. There are eight constituent co-ops. So North Cork is a tiny co-op, but they have the same voting power as Tourlon. But really, this won't be about voting. It's about negotiation. It's about finding a way forward. And I think that, like, it's possible for us to increase our butter sales. Should that be purely within the Kerrygold brand, or should it be across multiple brands? Should they be Irish? Should they be own brand? These are things that the Irish co-ops have to wrestle with through Ornua. Mm. And what we're seeing now is there was a lot of anger initially. Now we're having a lot of discussions, a lot of meetings, a lot of negotiations. And we really need to find a strategy to exploit what Kerrygold has created in terms of
6: Ireland, appetite for Irish butter, yeah.
7: Yeah, like it's like German cars. Like, Irish butter is regarded as something everyone wants on their shelves, but at what price point and at what volumes?
6: So the problem, I suppose, will be that suppose Tourlon or any of the others decided to go it alone with an Irish grass-fed butter and sell it to the German multiples, for example, Lidl and Aldi, and be competing with the premium brand, and therefore damaging, if you like, the mother load.
7: Yeah, that's the big fear. The counter argument that others are making is that if you look at, I use the analogy of orange juice, or if you look at peanuts, you can buy peanuts for 80 cents or for €4.
6: You go ahead, peanuts for
7: and
6: peanuts.
7: And they're all peanuts, yeah. And the question is, I suppose, can you maintain multiple brands of a very similar product successfully at different price points? And that would be the ideal. The Irish dairy farmers, I suppose the big pressure is that there's been a huge increase in cost base for things you talk about every day, the way the world has changed, the cost of fertilizer, the environmental costs of farming, the cost of diesel, you know, all those things have made farming, cost of energy has made farming very expensive. So the co-ops are under pressure to find better markets for their product mix. And butter, of course, is only one of the many products that comes from milk. And we export 90% of Irish dairy products globally. The pressure is now on to get a better price so the farmers have a margin to be able to maintain production.
6: I mean, this idea of having different brand strategies at different price points for exactly the same product. I mean, you can look at shampoos and they're all liquid detergents. That's what they are. And a bit of perfume here, maybe a little bit of conditioner there, and they're the same product. And yet there'll be people who'll pay, you know, €20 for a bottle of shampoo, and you can go into a multiple and buy it for €2 or €3.
7: And probably there is an upper limit to how many people will pay a premium for Kerrygold. The question is, can we maintain the premium while creating a brand that can sell at high volume at a lower price point? And that would be the magic mix, I suppose.
6: Is there any pressure to break up Ornua? You know, that Tourlon go it alone. They're so big anyway, and they just go it alone.
7: I don't think that that's something that the senior executives in the co-ops or the boards of the co-ops are looking at. Farmers on the ground are sort of saying, you know, do we really need our NUA anymore? But I think the attitude is it probably needs reform. It needs endless reform. You know, every company needs to evolve. It's got that strange co-op, PLC, semi-state, triple head, so because it's come from the dairy board. So it's an unusual beast, and politically it's complicated. But I do think that it has served Irish farmers well over the last 60 years, and there's no reason why it can't continue to do so. But a reset is probably required.
6: Okay, but beware, it's not Kerrygold, but the golden goose we might be killing. Going back to Kerrygold, the brand, I mean, Eddie Macken had a huge part to play in the development of that brand. Explain.
7: That's right. In the early 70s, when Eddie Macken became one of the more successful show jumpers in the world, he was in the top five. He had two great horses. You probably remember them, Pele and Boomerang. Mm-hmm. And then the Irish Dairy Board had the inspired idea, because Eddie Macken was based in Germany and was a huge sports star in Germany. And they rebranded Pele to Kerrygold. So what was an elite, the best footballer in the world, became the best butter brand in the world, and the German market really took to Kerrygold at that time. So yeah, Eddie Macken had his part to play in the success story.
6: Now, you mentioned the German market being under pressure for Kerrygold. Why? Where is the competing product coming from?
7: It's coming from within Europe. You have a lot of own brand, very high quality butters. They're not as good as Irish butter, but they're very competitively priced, and they're being very heavily branded and marketed. So you have some own label brands and you have some premium brands. Kerrygold had been absolutely top dog for decades, and there will always be competition from a new brand, but there would still be confidence in Arnua that the German market long term will continue to be very successful for them.
6: There was some muttering that perhaps the whole thing could be taken over by one of the big multinational food companies, be it a Nestle or whoever it might be. Now, when big companies take over other companies, we saw the takeover of Cadbury's, and people are saying, well, the chocolate is not quite the same as it used to be. Irish chocolate, for example, is better still than Welsh chocolate because it's Irish milk that's going into the Irish chocolate. But not all the Cadbury's we buy in Ireland is actually made out of Irish milk.
7: That's entirely true. And I suppose what some people would say is, if you look at Diageo bought Guinness, and there was huge concern around how would that, but Guinness is still very much Guinness. It's and the brand is strengthening. Guinness Zero is one of the most successful drinks in Europe at the moment. So, you know, it can work. You have had the, I suppose, success stories of Kerry and Glanbia, which were co-ops that morphed into PLCs. The Irish dairy businesses have been bought back by dairy farmers now. So we have Kinoyla in Kerry and we have Turlon in Glanbia, but we have two very successful global food companies that went from co-op to PLC. Kinoyla are still buying a lot of product from Kerry. Glanbia are still buying a lot of product from Turlon. Those relationships are maintained. And that has caused farmers to wonder, you know, if we did sell Arnua, would we be able to maintain that kind of? But I would have my doubts. I think that Arnua's future, from a personal point of view, I think Arnua's future is best rested in the co-ops. And it's about evolution, not revolution.
6: And there's another element to this, that Turlon, they write the check on the day they get delivery of the milk, and in other words, they bankroll, they give cash flow to the people who are producing the milk. There's no guarantee that we wouldn't be into, you know, 6 months credit from another owner.
7: That's absolutely true. It's a huge point. There's far more to the Arnua story than just selling butter and other products around the world. They provide huge market information back to the co-ops, who can blend our product mix to meet the market demands, information from the markets. And also, as you say, they pay on the day. So if you're a small co-op and you're selling to Arnua, that money lands on the day, and for cash flow, that's vital.
6: Vital. Finally, the pressure on the producers in terms of greenhouse gases. They're saying, look at the amount of stuff you're producing, far more than you can ever consume yourselves, and you're being greedy in your exporting. You've got to stop producing.
7: Yeah.
6: That pressure is there.
7: Absolutely. I'm old enough to remember when, I suppose, the ecology movement really gained traction in the 70s and 80s, and the motto was, think local, think global, act local. And what Irish farmers would say is we have globally a competitive advantage environmentally as well as economically in producing dairy from grass, augmented by feeds.
6: I mean, if there was global
7: important.
6: Kind of cooperation, you'd look at the way they produce milk in the United States and say, that's no way to treat the animals, that's no way to feed the animals. We have a better way, so, you know, we'll buy your tech, you buy our milk.
7: Correct, and like the Germans make cars, we make dairy products. You know, we get our tech from America, Japan, China, increasingly. Dairy is something we're very good at. And the other thing, from a marketing point of view, that Green Island, hugely influenced by the Kerrygold story, that Green Island image around dairy products is implanted in the public mindset globally. So why not take advantage of that? It's a commercial advantage, but it's also an environmental and economic reality.
6: Another chapter to tell in this story, I suspect.
7: Oh, I would think this book will go on forever. Dairy production in Ireland is something that is always going to evolve. We've seen remarkable change in 10 years, and in many ways, it was inevitable because of the level of change that Ornua would face a reset moment and that there would be tension between the constituent co-ops and Ornua. We're at that moment, but I think it could be a positive outcome. This could be good for everybody in the long run.
6: Pat O'Toole of the Irish Farmers Journal. Pat, thank you very much for joining us.
7: You're very welcome.
6: Now, some more text on Katie. Did a little girl from Bray who started boxing when it barely existed as an organised sport for women think she'd have such a profound effect on so many women? I highly doubt it, yet here we are. A crowd of 83,000 people roared one woman's name in unison last night. This never happened before in Irish history, and it's unlikely ever to happen again. Her work is done. That's from Oisin in Mayo. Another one, you don't get knockouts in female boxing because the rounds are only a paltry 2 minutes, not equal to male boxing at all, says one. On our neutrality, we need to be capable of defending our land, our sea, and our airspace. The world is more dangerous than it has been since the 1930s now. Neutral or not, we need to protect that neutrality. On defence, we have no minister for defence, but we have two for education. If the Garda provide resources to police Croke Park, concerts, etc., the promoters meet the cost of policing. The Irish Open venue was selected by a golfing authority. Do they accept the costs of policing this golf tournament and subsequently the additional costs of Trump imposing himself on the Irish Open? The same question will arise if he visits the Ryder Cup. That's from Liam. Another one says, let's have a referendum on our neutrality and stop all this rubbish now. We need housing, not fighter jets. And a final one for the moment, declaring oneself neutral is a luxury, one that other countries can't avail of, yet we have the arrogance to declare ourselves somehow special while expecting others to make sacrifices for us. It's extraordinary and self-serving, nothing more than that. Now, still to come, an American senator's view of that country's diminished defence capabilities, but next, isn't it good? Norwegian Wood. Paul Harrington joins us for The Lyrics The Thing.
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6: In Paul McCartney's 1997 authorised biography, it was called Many Years From Now, he talked of the 60s, of the Beatles, and of his songwriting partnership with the late John Lennon. Over the years, there were discrepancies in recollections, which would not be unexpected from their experiences in that heady era. One such collaboration is the unusual and intriguing song Norwegian Wood, and it's our selection for today's The Lyrics of the Thing. Paul Harrington, good morning.
17: Morning, Pat. Yeah, Many Years From Now was not without a controversy, and what I mean by that is Yoko Ono felt that Paul was kind of rewriting a bit of the history. But anyway, I find these days that with the ever nudging of AI around the edges of information, reputable biographies and newspaper articles tend to be the safer fishing ground. Anyway, my point being, Lennon McCartney, they differed in many, many ways. They differed on details in interviews and biographies, and it's often the personal perspective and lens through which they look back. Many Years From Now was written based on 30 or 40 interviews with Paul McCartney. And to be fair, he said to his biographer, the fellow called Barry Miles, he said, "So I'll give you it as I remember it, but I do admit my thing does jump around a bit." But the nice thing is we don't have to be too faithful, because we're talking about a sequence of things that did all happen within a period. So it's my recollection of them. So whether they differed or were different, the combination of these two guys was a cosmic collision, the likes of which we won't see anytime soon. Anyway, that's now, how we always go back to the Beatles.
6: Of Norwegian Wood, John, referring to the somewhat enigmatic lyric, said, "We like to put some comedy into our songs," or words to that effect, as only John would say it. But in truth, he was trying to create a smokescreen for an affair he was having while married to his first wife, Cynthia.
17: Here's the thing. He never admitted to or gave oxygen to any speculation, but smokescreen is exactly the word how he described writing the song. And according to himself, of course, talking about admitting things, he said he was always having affairs. No doubt he thought he was getting away with it. However, as cryptic as he thought this song was, he did leave clues. By his own admission, John was trying to write a song about having an affair without his wife Cynthia finding out. Now, whether it was a song about an affair or whether he was having one. But anyway, that's what he said. And he said it was a lot of gobbledygook trying to create this smokescreen. Now, what we do know is that he slept in the bath and he did light a fire. But his personal life aside, he did say comedy songs were the next best thing to protest songs. But, you know, he'd love to stir it up. And if you look at any interview with the Beatles, any of the Beatles, they tend not really to say much. It's always a bit tongue-in-cheek. But, of course, they say it all in their songs, where it has and it's still having the most effect on all of us. Back to this song and the various recollections, George Martin's version was that he and his wife, John and Cynthia, were skiing in the Swiss Alps. George, having sustained an injury, I think it was a broken toe. John was also writing songs for Rubber Soul at the time, and this was one of the songs he was playing for George while George was laid up. John at some point in the early 70s claimed that he had written this song entirely, which he doubled back on, saying that Paul helped him. Paul's clear recollection is, from his biography, he said, meeting for one of their writing sessions, Paul said, I came in and John had the first stanza, I once had a girl, or should I say she once had me. He said, that was it. There was no title. And according to McCartney, that was enough. He said that once you've got the great idea, the song writes itself.
6: Now, the plan was to write about an affair, and between them, they set the scene in some girl's flat somewhere in London.
17: Somewhere in London. You wouldn't know the exact location, but considering John said it wasn't about a specific affair, but he said then it was encounters over the years of him going back to various girls' flats. Now, remember, John is writing songs for the Rubber Soul album, which he described at the time as the pot album. Therefore, conflation would be the order of the day. But Paul, he was the man who wrote the Funny Bridges. She asked me to stay and told me to sit anywhere. So I looked around and I noticed there wasn't a chair. Now, John, Paul, George and Ringo, they loved nothing better than to be up to a bit of mischief. And despite their obvious talent for writing brilliant songs, they loved exploring everything from, you know, from the human condition to psychedelic, melancholic, lighthearted, of course, but all complex in the writing and the structures. But this song has a kind of a feel-good factor with very unconventional lyrics, which the title would suggest.
6: Now, where did the title come from? It's not an official or botanical type of wood,
17: no.
6: Norwegian wood, although it has to be said that Norway does export a fair amount of wood.
17: Well, that's thing. I mean, I decided to try and look at that angle, and I was investigating. I was thinking about Canadian maple and Californian redwood, and of course, petroleum, gas, fish, and all that sort of thing would be Norway's main thing. But as you say, a pretty significant amount of rough wood is exported to Sweden, Germany, the UK, but none of it was called Norwegian wood. I thought I might have found a clue or a connection in there, but it all transpires that it was a made-up expression or a slang for cheap pine panelling, which was hugely popular at the time and a cheap way to make a flat look a bit posh. And speaking of clues in the song, Norwegian wood was one of them, and there was a suggestion that the song was about a real life affair with a journalist, family friend, while another suggested that it was about with the wife of photographer Robert Freeman. Apparently she described herself as Norwegian, and she and her husband's apartment was designed in a lot of panelling. Peter Asher, who you'll know, was the head of A&R at Apple Records at the time. From Peter and Gordon fame. Yeah, he chipped in saying that he had it all in his place. It was hugely popular, as you said, all over London, but Norwegian wood sounded more sophisticated, obviously, than cheap pine. And in an interview in 1980, John said that he no idea where he got Norwegian wood from, but the song he lit a fire with it anyway. Paul McCartney said that was his idea as some sort of revenge, having stayed up till all hours, being relegated to the bath. And he said it also could have been, and this is probably more likely, that he sparked up some sort of marijuana as a consolation prize, probably becoming clear to you, Pat, now that I've no clue what this song is really about.
6: As often the case with the Beatles, the deeper you dig, the more confusing it becomes. Mm-hmm. But there's one thing we know for sure, Norwegian wood, the first pop song to feature a sitar.
17: According to John, he said that he'd asked George to play a particular guitar riff, but to play it on the sitar, which George had already been drawn to the music of Ravi Shankar. The Kinks may have been slightly ahead of the Indian influence with a song called See My Friends. Apparently on their first world tour, stopping off in Bombay, now Mumbai, Ray Davies wasn't sleeping properly from the jet lag. He woke up to fishermen chanting in a drone-like fashion, and when he wrote and recorded See My Friends, he created a similar sort of a drone thing using guitar. But as far as I can ascertain, Norwegian wood was the first, and there was a lot of Indian musical influences thereafter, as we know, songs like Across the Universe, and there were some songs on Revolver too were very Indian sounding. Anyway, I'll leave you with a funny quote from Ringo. He said, and this is when the Indian sound was seeping into the music, Ringo said, "We were very open-minded to new ideas in our music. You could bring an elephant into the studio provided it made a musical note."
6: And on that particular note, Norwegian wood with no sitar but piano and voice. Paul, take it away.
17: Thanks, Pat.

0: Oh, still a great song, really. Norwegian Wood from the Beatles, as performed for us now by Paul Harrington.
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0: A very busy text line this morning to conclude some of your texts. Some members of government and journalists won't be happy until every single US company leaves Ireland as fast as they came, and in so doing, leaving Ireland in a state similar to the Celtic Tiger crash, penniless and holding out the begging bowl once again. No amount of questioning or chastisement from Micheál Martin or any journalists hoping to make names for themselves will change the outcome of the war in Iran or Ukraine or Gaza. On postpartum depression, the GP is best placed to be the link for women in the community to treat or refer on to postnatal depression support groups or community mental health services. Perinatal mental health midwives provide a great service but won't see certain mental health diagnoses when it is outside their remit. The great thing about last night was it took our flag back from the haters, says another. The message I got from Helen McEntee in Wicklow was that her department is more concerned with keeping army mission in Lebanon than with the embarrassing inability to provide our own security at home. And that's pretty much all we've time for. Just a reminder that you can get all our output as a podcast. Search for The Pat Kenny Show on Go Loud. My thanks to our team, editor Ian Roche, producer Killian de Butler, researchers Simon Keane and Stephen Daunt, Hugo de Silva Scott on sound. 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
17: Hello and welcome to Future Proof on News Talk. I'm Jonathan McRae. Coming up on today's show, you are currently travelling into the future at a rate of 1 hour per hour. But it is theoretically possible to travel centuries into the future if you're moving fast enough. That is real physics. But could we also go backwards? We'll be finding out on Future Proof in a few minutes' time. But first, the news headlines.
16: Across Ireland, this is the home of conversation that counts. This is News Talk.
18: It's 12 o'clock. Good afternoon. I'm Jane McNamara. Gardaí are investigating two separate fatal road crashes involving young people in Limerick and Clare. In both cases, a vehicle involved failed to remain at the scene. Tina Gates reports.
19: A two-year-old boy died after being struck by a jeep at Abbey Court yesterday afternoon in Rathkeel in County Limerick. A man in his 30s was later arrested on suspicion of driving under the influence of an intoxicant and has since been released pending analysis of a blood or urine sample. In County Clare, a teenage boy was killed while riding an e-bike at Cottage Cross near Clun Lara on Friday night. In both incidents, a vehicle involved failed to remain at the scene, and Gardaí are appealing for witnesses in both investigations.
18: Donald Trump's envoys have arrived in Kyiv. It's Jared Kushner and Steve Witkoff's first visit to the Ukrainian capital and follows Witkoff's ninth visit to Moscow yesterday. A Russian aide described Vladimir Putin's meeting with the US envoys as substantive, very frank and constructive, while Vladimir Zelensky today says Ukraine is ready for talks, adding that peace and security guarantees are needed. Speaking before the meeting, the US president admitted it would be a long road to get any kind of agreement.
20: It's a personality problem in Russia-Ukraine. You have President Zelensky and President Putin, they truly hate each other. Do you know what hate is? They have serious hate.
18: A man in his 40s remains in custody following a stabbing incident on Dublin's O'Connell Street. Another man was injured in the incident at around 4:30 yesterday afternoon. His injuries are not believed to be life-threatening. A pedestrian plaza in the centre of the street has since reopened following a forensic examination. The man who was arrested is being questioned at a Garda station in the capital, where he can be held for up to 24 hours. And Katie Taylor ended her boxing career with a stunning victory in Croke Park last night. The Bray boxer defeated Flori Pilly of France on a unanimous decision in front of over 83,000 supporters. Fans Jaden and Caden travelled from Kilkenny to see their hero.
21: Everyone's really proud that she won, and at least she won her last one in her career.
22: I'm really happy that she won, but a little bit sad because it's her last fight and we'll never get to see her again, but it's in fairness, it's great, and she came a long way to get here.
18: That's it for now. More in an hour.
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0: Good morning, I'm Daniel Pitcher. Katie Taylor ended a heroic and glittering career on a fairy tale note last night. The 40-year-old Bray boxer was dominant throughout, adding the super lightweight championship to her already impressive tally of belts, beating Flora Pealey, who's 11 years her junior, in front of 80,000 people at Croke Park. In the final 10 seconds of the fight, Taylor opened up with a series of rights and lefts.
24: Did you enjoy that? I think I was trying to just put the pressure on in the last round, but I couldn't really get closer. But I think the last 10 seconds of the bell round, I said, well, why not? I'm just going to swing and try to punch it on soft for the last 10 seconds. And the last 10 seconds of my life in the ring.
1: In soccer, there's just two games down for decision this afternoon in the Premier League. From 4:30, Arsenal, the champions, take on Chelsea. While before that, from 2:00, Everton welcome Manchester United to Hill Dixon Stadium. At home, the final place in the semi-finals of the FAI Cup will be filled this afternoon. Derry City play host to Dundalk at the Ryan McBride Brandywell. The winners joining Bohemians, Waterford and Galway United in the last four draw. And that kicks off at 4:00. And the defending champion Carlos Alcaraz and Aryna Sabalenka headline today's action at the US Open as the Grand Slam moves into week two. To access three free off the ball podcasts a month, sign into the GoLed app now.
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18: Cloudy for much of the day with patchy rain drifting further east across the country during the afternoon and evening. Highest temperatures 17 to 21 degrees. 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
17: Hello and welcome to Future Proof on News Talk. This is the show where we take a closer look at the world around us. I'm Jonathan McRae. Coming up on this week's programme, we're going to be speaking to the brilliant Professor Jim Al-Khalili about the nature of time. I promise it's going to be really, really good. And we're also going to speak to a scientist who has won an award for decoding birdsong. If you'd like to get in touch with the programme, you can email us, science@newstalk.com. You can WhatsApp us, 087 1400 106. We'll get to all of those comments in the podcast, weirdly enough. 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We're joined by Dr. Ruth Freeman, Director of Research for Society with Research Ireland, and Matthew Campbell, Professor of Genetics in Trinity College Dublin. You're both very welcome back. Our first story.
2: I was blind.
17: This is a joke by producer Abe. This is I was blind, now I see. You made a believer out of me. This is the dark matter story.
18: Oh,
17: so
18: yeah,
17: this is because the reason Aiden played this clip is because I don't believe in dark matter, despite the scientific.
18: Yeah, I know.
17: Everybody knows this, right? But this is a story that claims to have potentially found a particle of it.
18: Yeah, well, that's what they say. So this is research that was presented at a conference in Japan this week. So important to say it's not yet been published or through the peer review process.
17: Mm-hmm.
18: And it's from a very large group of researchers, around 250 scientists and engineers from 39 institutions across the world, from Europe, from the US. Everyone wants a piece of this. And it's a project that's been run by the US Department of Energy's Lawrence Berkeley Lab. And the site of the experiment is in South Dakota. But as you say, it is about dark matter. And, you know, dark matter is something that has mass out in the universe that we cannot see.
17: Allegedly.
18: That's what you always say.
17: Yes, please.
18: Allegedly. But I mean, when researchers look out into the universe, what they see is, you know, that stars that are at the outside of galaxies, which are spinning very fast, should be sort of spinning off into space, but they're not. There seems to be something with mass that is gravity is acting on, but it's something that we can't see. But it's been estimated that 85% of all of the mass in our universe is dark matter.
17: Which is crazy that we can't see 85% of the mass of all of the things that are in our universe,
18: exactly.
17: Right?
18: Exactly. So this experiment is about, can we identify dark matter? And the experiment is called the Lux Zeppelin. And it's essentially a large waiting room that is sitting a mile underground in South Dakota, hoping that a dark matter particle will wander in and we can detect it. So it's a huge tank full of xenon. And xenon is an inert gas. It's as a liquid. And imagine it's a tank containing this enormous hundreds, millions and millions of xenon atoms, all packed in there together, fully purified. So they've purified this. It's underground to shield it. It's a mile underground to shield it from all sorts of cosmic rays, other kinds of radioactivity and particles. There's detectors.
17: Angry neutrinos.
18: Oh, angry neutrinos, exactly. It's surrounded by tanks of ultra pure water and detectors that could detect anything coming in that could influence the experiment. And it's been sitting there.
17: Like, I'm laughing because they were just waiting.
18: They're just sitting waiting. And they were waiting for
2: Well, actually not that long. I was surprised. So the experiment went live in March 2023, and it was due to be live for 220 days. And what they found was they got one datum, so one point of evidence where they got a signal which seemed to suggest that one xenon nucleus had been moved by something. And they could not detect any particles entering the tank. They couldn't detect any other movement. And in fact, the signature of what they call the nuclear rebound, so it was knocked, essentially imagine like a tank of balls, and one of them just moved a tiny bit, but they can't detect anything that caused that movement to happen. So it was on the 16th of June in 2023, they picked this up. And what happens when a xenon nucleus gets knocked is there's two little flashes of light. So one, a little bit of energy is released from the movement and they could detect that. But then it would also knock a few electrons free and there's a charge inside the tank. So those electrons then move up to the top of the tank and they can see the difference in timing between the two flashes tells you where is the nucleus that was moved. And it's deep inside the tank. So it's not at the edge of the tank, which would potentially make it less interesting a result. So what did they do when they got this? It was one data point. I mean, one of the descriptions is it's like having a room in the middle of nowhere that's completely soundproof with a studio level microphone in the room, and the outside is surrounded by microphones, and it's just there for hundreds of days, and then one day you just hear click in the room, but there's no sound outside, there's no sound coming from anywhere else. What caused the click? And that's kind of what they've been doing.
17: Yeah.
2: So they've been monitoring all of the data points over months and months, and they're trying to rule out all of the things that could possibly have caused this xenon nucleus. Somebody flushed the toilet upstairs.
17: Children going where they shouldn't be going.
2: But as you say, like a stray neutrino, you know, the ghost particles that come from the sun, that's the reason why they did it at depth, to try and filter out as much of that as possible. But nothing in the signal really matches what they expect to see. If it was a neutron, if it was a neutrino, if it was radioactive decay in the xenon, and again, they picked it because it doesn't really have radioactive isotopes. So it's all the signals are consistent with dark matter, but they have not seen a dark matter particle. And they're not claiming that they have.
17: Nor do we know what sort of energy a dark matter particle would give off.
2: Well, the energy, the amount, the kick that the nucleus got was bigger than they expected. And one of the things, they think dark matter might be made up of these particles called WIMPs. So, you know, the idea, and this doesn't exactly match what they thought a WIMP might be. These are weakly interacting massive particles. So they've given it a confidence score, I think, of 2.6 out of 5, 2.6 sigma. 5 sigma would be certainty.
17: Right.
2: So they're still quite far away.
17: Can
2: keep
17: 2.5
2: your skepticism.
17: Sounds like it's half to 5.
2: But it's not.
17: It really isn't.
2: It's not. Stay skeptical if you want.
17: With great claims require great evidence and so on. Our second story, Matt, has to do with AI.
4: Yep, this is something that definitely does exist, and we know it does exist because it's impacting all our lives. And this has come from the European Society of Cardiology meeting that was on in Munich only last week. And it was funded by the British Heart Foundation, which is a charity in the UK. And it focused on electrocardiograms, ECGs, sometimes known as EKGs as well. These are, people will have had these ECGs before, and they measure electric activity in the heart. So you have these 12 leads attached to your chest, to your arms, your legs. And they're really, really good at measuring electroactivity, the rate, the rhythm of your heart. But what they can't do is they're not very good at detecting heart disease. So they can't detect small blockages, you know, subtle changes in that are predisposing to heart disease. They're really not good at looking at changes in the valves either as well. You really need echocardiograms, which are much more involved. So that then leads to waiting lists, as we're hearing about all the time now with the HSE in Ireland, that, you know, once a potential defect is detected, people are put on a waiting list. It maybe lasts for months to have an angiogram or to have an echogram. So what this study did was it used artificial intelligence to try to predict changes in an ECG or an EKG that might relate to aberrancies in the heart, differences in the valves or blockages in the arteries.
17: Yeah.
4: It involved 67,000 participants in the US. And amazingly, this technology, this AI tool, was able to identify 81% of those individuals who had heart failure diagnosed. They could identify 90% of those individuals that had changes in the valves of the heart that open and close and allow blood into and out of the heart. So this isn't a complete...
17: With what sort of confidence, because that is the key thing, right? If you can identify 81% of people who went on to have heart disease, that's great. But what about the other 19% that it doesn't diagnose? And of course, we know with the cervical cancer screening program, you know, you need really high confidence that you're saying this is not a false positive or false negative.
4: That's a brilliant point, and something to really reinforce that AI is not going to replace medical doctors. It's not going to replace cardiologists. It's not going to replace radiologists. We constantly hear this, you know, in the press that there's some disciplines of medicine will not be needed in the next 10, 15 years because of AI. This is not foolproof. It is potentially being sold now or thought about as a clinical tool to assist decision-making in the clinical paradigm. So when patients come, what are the chances that they are going to have heart defects or valve defects?
17: Yeah.
4: This AI tool, it's a bit better. They're calling it a superhuman.
17: Yeah.
4: So it's better than humans.
17: But I mean, the speed at which it's able to do this is remarkable. The accuracy that it is, I mean, even just in present day, which is fantastic, because we know these technologies will get better. But if it can even detect 50% of those cases with a 99% confidence, that is massively helpful. But if it can predict 81% with a 40% confidence, it's completely useless.
4: Exactly.
17: And so it's really, really important to understand, you know, whether or not it can really determine this is definite. Because once you can do that, you can reduce enormous amount of wait times, which is the key.
4: What it's going to lead to is a really, really strong triaging of people who need to be escalated for further studies.
17: Fantastic. Our third story has to do with something else artificial, which I've always been suspicious of. I mean, I'm super suspicious of AI, right? But sweet news.
2: Yeah, well, I share your suspicion. And again, I'm not sure this story is going to be the conclusive evidence on it. But yeah, we all know all these different artificial sweeteners. The idea was sort of a free pass. You could make something taste really sweet and then you could eat these things without calories, without taking in sugar and building up glucose tolerance, etc.
17: Nothing for free in this world.
2: And actually, in 2023, the World Health Organization said there was no evidence that eating artificial sweeteners helped control body weight or indeed reduced your risk of diseases like diabetes. So they don't seem to have worked anyway. And the reason why they could be problematic, they were always sort of sold as just inert, you know, eat them, pass through, you go out the other side. But now there is research suggesting they are interacting with our bodies. They might be impacting how we taste sweet things, how our gut responds to sweet things, how we metabolize glucose, and particularly the gut microbiome. And I suppose that's really the focus of this paper, all the bacteria in our gut. And of course, the reason why that's important is one of the things our gut microbiome does, the bugs down there, they produce things called short-chain fatty acids. And these short-chain fatty acids help to strengthen the barrier of our gut, keeping it sort of protected from harmful bacteria, but they also help to control inflammation and they're involved in immune regulation in the gut. Now, the experiment is a small experiment. It was done in Chile and it was published in Frontiers in Nutrition. And the researchers took 47 male and female mice and they split them into three groups. And for 16 weeks, each of the groups got water with sucralose or water with stevia. And stevia is a sort of sweetener from a plant. But then they took those mice groups and they bred them to create a second and a third generation of mice. And the second and third generation only drank water. But then the researchers essentially measured a whole load of different tests on all three generations. So they looked at glucose tolerance, they looked at the gut, et cetera, et cetera. And they followed each generation for 20 weeks. So what did they find? They found that there wasn't much effect on blood sugar in the parent mice, but there were mild changes in the male children and grandchildren who ate sucralose. There wasn't really any changes with the stevia group. When it came to gut bacteria, the result was interesting. They actually found in all of the groups there was an increase in variation in the gut bacteria, particularly in the parents and the first generation. And it wasn't all bad. You know, there were some good beneficial bacteria. But what they found that both sweeteners reduced the number of these short-chain fatty acids that were produced in the gut, and those lower levels continued into the generations, even those that had never been exposed to the sweeteners. They also looked at gene activity. They found an increase in the activity of two genes linked to inflammation, both in the parents and in the offspring.
17: Activity doesn't mean anything.
2: Yeah, these were small groups.
17: This isn't exactly a killer blow for artificial sweeteners.
2: It definitely
17: but it does
2: isn't.
17: Make you think about what exactly the effect of an artificial sweetener has on the human body.
2: Yeah, and again, like there was a gene involved in liver metabolism, and they found that again, particularly with sucralose, definitely seemed to have the stronger effect. But I mean, we're talking about groups of six mice. And they're mice, they're not human. So I agree, this definitely isn't the killer blow for artificial sweeteners. But, you know, possibly it is another link to say, you know, we probably should not just consider these things totally inert.
17: Yeah.
2: They may well be doing something, and that seems like a reasonable hypothesis.
17: Our final story, Matt, is possibly a fantastic story for my dad.
4: Wow. Okay, so I assume that your dad has obstructive sleep apnea.
5: No, his wife does.
4: Oh, his wife does. There you go. That's what I was about to start by saying. If you've ever shared a room with somebody who snores, you can know how annoying it

0: shirt all night. And
1: it looks like an elephant mask.
0: Exactly. Yeah. Exactly. And it's pretty loud as well.
1: It is. So it's an awful thing to have to wear.
0: But it forces air to keep the airway open. So it's pretty important. You know, it kind of ensures that you don't fall into these phases of apnea where the throat can close. And when the throat closes, I mean, I say it in jest that, you know, breathing is important. But, you know, these phases where the individual is not breathing can predispose to heart attacks. They can predispose to strokes. Hmm. So there's a multi-morbid things can happen when you have these phases of sleep apnea.
1: Because you're suffocated and then jolted out of that by your brain kind of snaps you out of it. And that just happens over and over again, which is highly stressful.
0: All through the night. It's also known that 40-50% of patients actually stop using this device because it's quite intrusive and you've got to clean it every day. And, you know, it really takes over some people's lives. Yeah. So there's a huge attrition rate with the patients that they just drop out. So over the past couple of years, there's been a company in the US called ApneaMed that's been developing a combo of two drugs. One is called oroxybutynin and the other is called atomoxetine. And what they are basically is they're drugs that control the muscles at the base of the mouth and the tongue. And they're able to make them contract a bit more. So they stop them relaxing as much. In a phase 3 trial of 646 adults, 44% of patients were shown to have breathing interruptions failing or falling during phases of sleep, which is really, really incredible just from this drug. There are side effects. And the side effects were things like dry mouth, nausea, insomnia. But there was a dropout rate of about 20% with this drug. So it's really, really interesting that the side effects are much more minimal than the CPAP device. So in February 2027, this will be put before the FDA for potential approval. So this could be game-changing for people with obstructive sleep apnea. So really exciting results.
1: Yeah, although insomnia as a side effect seems a little bit cruel. I mean, isn't it? Really interesting stuff, Matt and Ruth. Thank you very much. Okay, so on the way, the brilliant Jim Al-Khalili will be talking about whether or not time travel is possible and what time is in the first place. Stay with us.
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4: Welcome back to Future Proof on News Talk. I'm Jonathan McRae. If you'd like to get in touch with the show, you can email us science@newstalk.com. I am mad for a time travel movie. Age of Tomorrow with Tom Cruise. Excellent film. I just watched Good Luck, Have Fun, Don't Die. Sam Rockwell. That was also very good, but not as good as Age of Tomorrow. Groundhog Day. I love an old time travel movie. And, you know, a lot of the time you think, oh, that could never happen. But actually, understanding time is an immense task. And that is why Jamal Khalili has written a book. He's a theoretical physicist, host of BBC's Life Scientific, of course. But he's written many books. This book is called On Time, in which he tries to take on this mammoth task of explaining time to us. He joins me now. Jim, great to have you back on. How are you?
5: I'm very well, thank you. Glad to be back on.
4: This is a meaty, not leafy topic, in fairness. And you didn't decide to kind of touch on a bit of it. You kind of went, here's everything. This is all of time. Did that take a lot of time to put together?
5: I mean, the puns and jokes just write themselves, really, for a subject like this. I have to say, I mean, the title of the book, On Time, is fantastic. I didn't come up with it, my publishers did, but it's a fantastic title. Mm. It took me a long time to write. I mean, it's something that it's a niche I've been wanting to scratch for a long time. But so I really felt I needed to sort of really cover the topic as fully as I could, because the nature of time is, it's not like if I write a book about quantum mechanics or cosmology, you know, the reader will say, okay, Jim, you're the expert, explain this to me. But when it comes to the nature of time, I think everyone feels they are somehow invested in it. Everyone has a theory about whether time flows and so on. So I had to give the whole thing, time according to physics, time according to our psychological perception. And it was a long journey, actually.
4: Yeah, I mean, there's lots of different things to think about. I mean, but one of the most fundamental ones, which I'm surprised you had to answer, is like, you know, is time real? Why would anyone think time wasn't real?
5: It's incredible. Going all the way back to the ancient Greeks, 2,500 years ago, there's been this argument about whether is time something we just invented? Is it just that thing that clocks measure? That gives us, you know, the interval between events, or helps us, get to somewhere on time. There we go, on time. But is it a real tangible thing? And even to this day, a lot of philosophers and physicists would argue that time itself is just an illusion.
4: That's what my wife would say. My wife would say that completely. My wife is better than me at everything, but one thing she does not do is arrive anywhere on time.
5: Well, there you go. Time, therefore, is an illusion for people who can't stick to time. But I argue from a perspective of physics, and certainly Einstein's theories of relativity, time is a real physical thing. It's part of the fabric of space-time, fabric of reality. And that means that time is something we, to some extent, can control. We can stretch, we can squeeze it, we can...
4: You can't say that. We can't do... It's not a thing we can touch. And it's not a thing. It's a dimension, surely.
5: It's a dimension.
4: It's a quality of something, like a
5: listen.
4: A property.
5: Said,
4: it can't be a thing.
5: You said you enjoyed time travel movies.
4: Yeah.
5: How about the movie Interstellar?
4: Loved it.
5: Matthew McConaughey goes and orbits around this black hole, and he knows for every hour that goes by for him around the black hole, 7 years go by on Earth.
4: Yeah.
5: That isn't science fiction. That is exactly what would happen. Gravity literally slows time down.
4: How does it do that? I mean, I know that's true, but at the same time,
5: it's because Einstein says gravity isn't what Newton taught us, what we learned at school, this invisible force pulling things together. It's the shape of space-time. And so the stronger gravity is, the more time is warped, the more time is bent. We are actually, countries around the world are arguing about how we measure time precisely on the moon, because a clock on the moon runs faster than a clock on Earth simply because moon's gravity is less. Mm. It's crackers, but it's a real thing.
4: Yeah, I mean, there's something else that you kind of made me think about there, and that is the concept of now, which I spoke to Carlo Rovelli about his book about time, and he kind of introduced me to this idea, which I hadn't heard before. You kind of talk about in the book, that there's no such thing as now, that now doesn't exist. And that is a crazy idea, that everyone's now is completely personal to them. There's no now.
5: Yeah. And yet now is the only time we can experience, you know, we can't experience the future. It hasn't happened yet. The past is gone. So that's lost to us. Surely the present moment is the only bit of time that is real.
4: But when I'm sitting where I am, I'm having a different now to Aidan because he is experiencing light and sound at a different time. And so now is a moment, it's a moment on a line, right?
5: It's not just that. It's not just about like time zones or how long it takes for light to travel from one point to another. If two people are passing each other close to the speed of light in rockets, they would see each other's clocks running slower. So how can one of them say, this is now? They won't see, if one of them sees two flashes of light simultaneously, the other will see those flashes of light delayed, you know, so one before the other.
4: Yeah.
5: So what does it mean to say now? There is no universal now. Time is relative.
4: I feel like rolling up a spliff. It feels like one of those conversations. Not that I'm condoning that at all.
5: No, of course. But it's just one of those lovely, lovely subjects that it's, you know, once you get stuck into it, it's mind-blowing. It really is fascinating.
4: So let's talk a little bit about, I know if we're flipping through things. So if you read the book, this is the whole point. If you read the book, you'll get into the meat of it, right? We're flipping through these ideas. Mm. But when we think about the direction of time, we feel like it's sort of linear, right? That it goes in one direction. Is that necessarily the case?
5: Well, certainly our perception of time, it's so obvious it almost hardly needs stating. Of course, yesterday comes before tomorrow. You know, time can't reverse. And we know there's a direction to time because, you know, we grow older. You put a hot cup of coffee in the freezer, it's going to get colder. The reverse doesn't happen. Balls roll downhill, not uphill. Batteries run out. So everything around us in the world looks like it's suggesting that time is pointing in one direction. But you get to the fundamental laws of physics and the equations of physics, and they suggest time can run forwards or backwards. Time is symmetric. And this has been a bugbear of physicists and philosophers for a couple of centuries now. How is it that our fundamental laws, which we believe that seem to work, say time is symmetric but run both ways, yet we never see time running backwards? So that's the meatiest topic that I address in the book, that there has to be an arrow of time, and the fundamental laws of physics are in fact just idealizations. They only work in certain situations. A lot of physicists won't like me saying that, but I believe I make a strong case for why they've been thinking about things the wrong way around. Time does have a direction. We're not kidding ourselves. It really does point from the past towards the future, never the other way around.
4: Right. Okay, so you're saying that this isn't just a fluke that we haven't experienced. It actually is fixed that way.
5: It has you fixed. I mean, if you ask a physicist, why does time point in one direction? They'll say, it's the second law of thermodynamics. That's the fallback position for all physicists. The second law of thermodynamics says, this is the direction in which order becomes disorder. You take a pack of cards that's half shuffled, you mix it up, it's going to get more shuffled, not less shuffled. That's called an increase in entropy, the second law of thermodynamics. And that gives us an arrow of time. I argue in the book that no, the arrow of time is more fundamental. It's baked into the universe from the start.
4: Building on that then, I mean, because the idea of tying together thermodynamics, essentially the transfer of heat and energy to time, seems like a ridiculous thing. Like time has nothing to do with heat. But actually, if we think about, you know, how we know time is passing, as you mentioned this in the book, how we know time is passing because we see things change. If everything froze still, so if we took everything in the universe and put it down to 0 degrees, you would stop time effectively, right? I mean, if everything in the universe was at 0 degrees and there was no energy in it whatsoever, then time would stop.
5: Well, I would argue, no, it doesn't. You see, I mean, I think Carlo Rovelli probably would disagree with me, and Carlo and I have had discussions about this a number of times in the past. I would argue time still continues to run. It's just that we would never be able to see. If there's no change, we can't appreciate time flowing by, time passing.
4: But it still happens, you think?
5: It still happens. So change needs time. I like his idea. Time doesn't need change.
4: I prefer his idea. You feel like time doesn't need change. It will still continue. Even if you dropped everything to zero and there was no discernible movement, heat, or as physicists call it, work in the world, you would still see time. Time would still continue.
5: We wouldn't see it, but it would change. No. I mean, change needs time. Because to measure something changing, but time, for time to exist, it doesn't need change. a stone sitting on the ground not doing anything, time is still passing by outside of it. So the time is something that flows. It's almost going back to Newton's idea of an absolute clock, which Einstein essentially said is wrong. But I believe that time, because it's part of the fabric of reality, part of space-time, it exists even if there's no change in the universe. Tough luck on the universe, because you can't see time changing, time going by, because there's no change. It doesn't mean there's no time.
4: If we think about the different properties we use to think about the world, right? You know, the standard model, which is this model that physicists have used to sort of create, figure out how all the universe fits in there, how, you know, how matter exists, how energy and forces work and so on. This idea of the standard model is kind of like the blueprint for the universe and all of its forces and stuff. Does time live in that? Or does it need
5: In the standard model or the equations, I mean, let's take one of the equations that describes, say, the behavior of the quantum world, Schrodinger's famous equation, his wave equation developed in the mid-1920s. Time comes into that equation, but it comes in just as a what's called a coordinate, a parameter. It doesn't describe any change or flow. You know, you say, this is the state of what an atom is doing now. At this moment in time, T equals, you know, however many seconds after I started my timer. And I can use the equation to work out what that atom is doing 10 seconds in the future, what it was doing 10 seconds in the past. But at each moment, it's just a snapshot, a moment in time that tells us what the state of a system is. There's no flow of time in the equations of physics. And that's the same if you expand it out to the standard model of particle physics. There's no flow of time, but time is in there as a parameter, as a coordinate, which is as distinct from time in Einstein's general theory of relativity, where it's a dimension. And that's one of the big challenges in physics. How do you reconcile time as a coordinate, as a number in an equation, with time as a dimension, and indeed with time as an arrow in thermodynamics? So this is the big challenge. Different definitions of time from different areas of physics. But zoom out, and if you could have the God's eye view of sitting outside of the universe entirely, it may be that there is then no time existing for you. Time only exists within space-time, within the universe. But since we are embedded in the universe,
4: but if that's
5: it.
4: The case, then what about before the universe? What about before the Big Bang?
5: Was there time before
4: the Big Bang?
5: Well, if you just follow standard Einstein's general theory of relativity, that would say the Big Bang was the moment of the creation of space and time, and so there was no before because there was no time to embed the word before in. It's a bit like me telling you, walk to the South Pole, and when you get to the South Pole, keep heading south. Meaningless, right? Because every step you take will take you back north again. So that's like the time down to the Big Bang. When you get there, keep going further back in time. You can't. The moment of the Big Bang is the moment that time moves out, moves forward. There is no before.
4: That's unsatisfactory to me.
5: It is unsatisfactory. And there are physicists are now even thinking about, well, maybe the Big Bang was just the beginning of our space-time, of our universe. Maybe there is a more general fundamental time existing, and the Big Bang was the birth of our bubble universe within a multiverse. But within the multiverse, time has been going on eternally.
4: It's Squirtles all the way down.
5: Who knows?
4: Last question, and it's the obvious one, right? We think about everything you've learned about time. You know, the physicists of the past have said that, you know, time travel is theoretically future. I'm not talking about like speeding things up with gravity. That's not, as you say, it's not the same thing. No. Traveling backwards in time or traveling forwards to a future point in time, where does the physics stand on that? Like from a physics point of view, is that just nonsense?
5: No, from a physics point of view, it is not ruled out. So Einstein's general theory of relativity allows for what are called closed time-like curves. The idea that you can warp space-time to the extent that it's a bit like on a roller coaster looping the loop. So you're going along, your time is moving forward, but you're looping back in time according to the outside world, and you arrive at a moment before you started. So closed time-like curves are solutions of Einstein's general theory of relativity. They would suggest that time travel into the past or the future is possible. The problem is, of course, it leads to all sorts of logical paradoxes. Mm. So most physicists will say, there must be a loophole that we have to close. There must be something in our laws of physics that we haven't quite understood that would rule out time travel into the past, because these paradoxes are too crazy to entertain. But the math says it's still possible.
4: That may end up being a paper for a Nobel Prize, but it will also be quite a sad day if they close the loophole on time travel. Jim Al-Khalidi is the author of On Time, The Physics That Makes the Universe Tick. Jim, thanks for your time.
5: My pleasure. Thank you.
4: Okay, on the way, we'll be speaking to the scientist who won a prize for decoding birdsong. Stay with us.
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4: Welcome back to Future Proof on News Talk. I'm Jonathan McCrae. Who wouldn't want the amazing abilities of Dr. Doolittle? He could walk with the animals, he could talk with the animals, he could grunt and squeak and squawk with the animals. Well, our next guest doesn't even need to imagine such an eventuality or such powers, because she is the winner of the 2026 Collard Doolittle Prize for two-way interspecies communication. Julie Ellie is Associate Project Scientist in the Department of Neuroscience at University of California, Berkeley. She joins me now. Julie, this is really, really, really interesting work. Tell me a little bit about your work decoding birds and what they're trying to say.
14: Hi, hello. Thank you for inviting me over. My work of trying to understand what they are saying is really fascinating, I have to say. This is something I've been dreaming of for a very long time. When I was already young, I was interested in interacting with animals. And so here we are focusing on a species that is easy to interact with and easy to breed in captivity, the zebrafinch. And we're trying to understand what are the different sounds they're using and what does that mean.
4: So the zebrafinch is found where and what sort of sounds does it make?
14: The zebrafinch is originally from Australia, from the outback, so what people call the semi-arid zone. So people I'm French, so coming from France or coming from Ireland, I guess you would clearly call that a desert. There's nothing. It's just a couple of bushes. And the type of sound they make, I can try to imitate a few of them, but like they have, for instance, a distance call that sounds like that. Ah! And the male is also doing one particular vocalization, and that's why the species is famous in scientific environment. The male is doing a song, which is a courtship signal to the female, and it sounds like something like that.
4: Wow, you're good at this. So, I mean, the problem a lot of the time when we talk about, you know, the study of animal cognition and the study of animal communication, we really have reduced animals to such a very basic idea that it's almost difficult sometimes for people to conceive of how rich their environments are and how intelligent these animals are. And yet we're constantly told and shown how rich their environments are and how clever they are. So apart from I'm hungry, danger, mating calls, how many different types of calls and functions do we imagine a zebrafinch has based on your research?
14: So based on observations, I think we can, nail down about a dozen different call types or words in their repertoire. And this dictionary really is obtained by observing their behavior and trying to match sound, specific sound that they make with the specific context of production. So they do have, for instance, two alarm calls. So you have broad categories, basically, and within those categories, like more refined specific context. So the two alarm calls, for instance, are produced in slightly different circumstances. One is really addressed to the whole group rather than the other one is addressed just to the partner and to their actual chicks. So the big categories we were talking about, so the pair bonding, vocalizations, those are really, not only courtship, but also maintaining a pair bond with your partner. And then you have also the contact calls. So contact calls are used to reestablish contact with another individual, just an acoustic contact. And that could be at long distance, that would be one particular call type, or at short distance, and that's another type of sound that they're producing.
4: Right, so when you say a contact call, it's basically like a zebrafinch going, hello? Hello?
14: Yeah, it's that plus I'm saying my name. So I'm saying, hello, this is John. And they are expecting that the other birds that are hearing this is going to respond, hey, this is Mary. And because they can localize where the sound is coming from, they know who is where, basically.
4: Oh, okay. So that's interesting. So presumably a bird would just instinctually answer that if it was the same species, because they're not threats to each other, presumably, because in chimpanzees, for example, who fight each other, you wouldn't want to be telling people where you were necessarily. So zebrafinches are very happy to tell other zebrafinches where they are and what their name is.
14: Yeah, zebrafinches are very social. Huh. They live in large flocks, and they also, they are having their own little nest and defending the small territory around their nest, about, 1 meter around the nest, or even less than that. But they are otherwise very social and always interacting with each other. It's also, imagine you are in the desert and you want to find food. If you see a flock of zebrafinches somewhere on the ground, that's something you want to know, because this is where food is.
4: Yeah.
14: So it's slightly different condition, environmental condition, that makes species communicate different information.
4: Right. So these finches in the desert are making these vocalizations, and you wanted to build up a dictionary of calls to understand, but also potentially to communicate with them, right? So how do you go about doing that? Your work was with finches in captivity, is that right?
14: Yes.
4: So how do you know what each word means? Because if it's not in the wild environment, Isn't it difficult to know when the bird makes a certain sound that it means something? And do all bird sounds mean something? Like, is it possible that some of them just sort of mumble and that sound isn't for a purpose?
14: Yeah. So, of course, when you are in the field, following birds is a big issue. So you cannot follow the same individual over days or even over hours, right? So being in captivity enables you to do this. That's the first plus of being in captivity. Then in captivity, you want to set up cages where birds are having the same challenges they would find in the wild so that you reproduce the whole set of behaviors they would show naturally in the natural environment. Then once you get to that point, the whole game is spending hours and hours observing the birds, observing what they're doing. So you can do focal observation, like every day you're following one individual at a time and you're following everything that the bird is doing. And each time the bird is doing a sound, taking notes of what was happening at the same time.
4: Right.
14: And progressively you will build up that knowledge and those data sets that tells you which sound is associated with which behavior. So, you know, this is very close to what people's experiences when they are at home with pets, with cats or dogs. And when you get to know a dog, you end up, because you hear all the time, you end up understanding what it means when they do this particular sound or this particular other sound. When they bark at the door, they want to get out.
4: Yeah.
14: When they do this, like, they want maybe some cuddle. When they start to get yup, yup, yuppy, and they want their dinner, right?
4: Yeah.
14: So you progressively build up that knowledge because you're exposed every single day to the same sound in the same context. And that's exactly the same tools that I used as a researcher working with birds.
4: Talk to me about the sort of experiments, because you did a sort of you trained them to perform certain actions, so then you could kind of throw experiments at them. So you sort of trained them like Pavlov's response to know that a button did a certain thing. Talk to me about your experiments.
14: So the first step before that experiment was to gather those sounds and for me to get a dictionary. And you can tell, okay, well, you can say, okay, this is your observation of what you think that means. And so I put this to the test by doing this experiment and asked directly the bird. So how do you ask an animal or a bird whether the vocalizations you've been gathered and your understanding of them is correct or not?
4: Yeah.
14: What we're using is a design that is meant to do a classification of two sound categories. And it relies on one thing, which is similar to how humans, we are scrolling through videos, for instance, on our phones. You are going through videos and you don't like, and you just scroll until you stop to something that is interesting, bringing, you know, some interest. And then you stop, you listen to it, you watch it fully, you get your little dopamine because this is like kind of, enjoy this moment, and then you scroll back, right? And so we're going exactly in that same system. We're asking the bird to press a button. So this is the part that is an operant, whether the animal has to do an action that is not natural. Press a button to hear a vocalization that like trigger a playback. And some of those vocalizations are going to be rewarded at the end of the playback, which is 6 seconds, a very long time for a zebrafinch, or nothing happens. And the game for the bird is to identify which vocalizations are rewarded and which one are not in those playbacks that they trigger, and to then quickly go through the ones that are not. So interrupt them and switch to the next one by activating the button again and activating the button again. So scrolling through those, if I may say, those sounds.
4: Right. But what is actually happening there? The bird is identifying this is a call, or how are they helping you classify what those calls mean, and how does that work?
14: So I control what calls are rewarded and what calls are not. And I'm saying, okay, on that day, I'm going to put all the call types that corresponds to, for instance, this specific contact call. So I recorded many birds before saying the same word. They say, hey, and then their name.
4: Right.
14: And then I recorded the rest of the repertoire.
4: Right.
14: All the words in the dictionary. And so I'm asking this specific subject, can you distinguish every time a bird was saying, hey, I am, and then their name, compared to every, I'm hungry, there's danger, you know, I'm scared or whatever. Right?
4: I see. So you're basically helping them pick out the word that you're hoping to confirm this is what this means. So because you're bunching up like 20 or 40 different calls from birds in that sort of a situation. And if they don't respond to some of them, you know, oh, that was slightly different and that's not what that meant.
14: Exactly.
4: Wow,
14: exactly.
4: That's so cool. What a clever idea. Yeah. And so, yeah. I mean, so the Doolittle Prize is for like two-way species communication. Mm-hmm. Does this count as two-way species communication?
14: Not yet. We're not yet there. I mean, to some extent, because I was able to ask a question to birds that responded to me, right? Now I was not having a conversation with them. So I think to get to that point, we need them to have the capacity to understand how birds are stringing those words together. And once we have this, then we can get to the point where we are constructing a little robot or something like that that can interact truly with the birds.
4: Huh, which would be very cool. So one of the things that you found really interesting was that some of the things you weren't expecting, so the birds were not responding the way you would have expected to some of the words that you assumed meant something. Talk to me about the mistakes, because there's something quite interesting about that.
14: Yeah, so overall, they're doing very good at this task, but as errors humans, you know, humans are making error, well, birds are also doing errors. And so we were wondering, well, those errors, what is the drive to them? Why are they doing those errors? And we looked at them, we saw they were kind of systematic, and we saw a pattern into it. And we were wondering, where is that pattern really what we think it is? Because you could think, okay, when I'm asking you that task, let's say I'm asking you with English words to classify glove, love, hurt, and heart. If you were to classify them acoustically, you would probably group together glove and love and heart on the other side.
4: Yeah, because they sound like each other.
14: Yeah. But if I ask you to classify them according to some meaning or just, you know, semantic representation, what would you do?
4: Also love and glove, but that's because I'm weird. No, I'm joking. Love and heart.
14: Right. And then the other one would go somewhere else, right?
4: Yeah.
14: But you see, you would not like link the words or here the call types in the same manner. You would classify them in the same manner.
4: Yeah.
14: And this is the same thing for the birds. So when we were looking at their errors, we're wondering, when they're doing those errors, is this just driven by how the vocalization sounds like? Or is it driven by the meaning of those sounds?
4: Right.
14: And as I explained to you earlier that they were like, for instance, two different contact calls. Those are calls used to say, hey, I'm Mary. And there's one that is really long distance, which means that it propagates for like very far away. Mm. It's loud. It has a pretty long duration for a zebrafinch, like about 200 milliseconds. And it has, for the male, a down sweep. So it sounds like, yo! And then they have another one that they use at short distance. And that doesn't, it's not as loud, it's shorter, and it doesn't sound the same way. Not the same timbre, not the same temporal modulations. And those are really used for the same idea of like, I'm establishing contact with others.
4: Right. And
14: so
4: the finch was saying, no, they are the same, but they didn't sound the same to you, but they were, had the same similar sort of meaning. Really interesting. Yeah, I can't wait to hear from this robot that's going to talk to these birds. We might get in touch with you when you've built that. Julie Ellie is from University of California, Berkeley. Thanks for your time.
14: Thank you.
4: And that's it from us on this week's Future Proof. Thanks to Aidan McKelvey for producing, Rory Galvin on podcast, Hugo De Silva Scott on sound, and thank you for listening. We'll be back with more Future Proof on Tuesday in your podcast feed. Off the Ball's up next. Have a great Sunday.
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25: Good afternoon, I'm Jane McNamara. A man has died after being pulled from the water off the coast of Donegal. The man in his 60s was spotted near Ned's Point outside Buncrana at around 2:30 yesterday afternoon. Emergency services were called and the man was pronounced dead at the scene. His body has been taken to the mortuary at Letterkenny University Hospital for a post-mortem exam. Donald Trump's envoys have arrived in Kyiv. It's Jared Kushner and Steve Witkoff's first visit to the Ukrainian capital and follows Witkoff's ninth visit to Moscow yesterday. A Russian aide described Vladimir Putin's meeting with the US envoys as substantive, very frank and constructive, while Vladimir Zelensky today says Ukraine is ready for talks, adding that peace and security guarantees are needed. Speaking before the meeting, the US president admitted it would be a long road to get any kind of agreement.
26: It's a personality problem in Russia, Ukraine. You have President Zelensky and President Putin, they truly hate each other. Do you know what hate is? They have serious hate.
25: A man in his 40s remains in custody following a stabbing incident on Dublin's O'Connell Street. Another man was injured in the incident at around 4:30 yesterday afternoon. His injuries are not believed to be life-threatening. A pedestrian plaza in the centre of the street has since reopened following a forensic examination. The man who was arrested is being questioned at a Garda station in the capital, where he can be held for up to 24 hours. And after her victory over Flora Pilley in Croke Park last night, Katie Taylor has left the ring for the final time. The super lightweight boxing champion defeated her French opponent on a unanimous decision in front of a crowd of 83,000 supporters. The 40-year-old retires as one of Ireland's most successful athletes, winning an Olympic gold medal and multiple world championship titles during her three-decade career. These young people at Croke Park last night say she is a brilliant role model.
27: She's an amazing inspiration and just so much for like women in sport.
28: It's lovely to see the crowd here and everyone here to support her on her last fight as well.
29: She's such a good role model for everyone, especially all of us. It just shows loads of teenagers to keep following their dreams. I know a lot of young girls, once they kind of get to secondary school, they kind of all like start to quit and all and whatever, but she kind of shows them all to keep continuing.
25: That's it for now. More in an hour.
30: Behind the immersion, there's a switch no one understands. Behind that, there's a pipe no one knew existed. Behind that pipe, there's a tap with a washer so old it might be load-bearing. Behind all that, there are floorboards that open into the gates of hell. Behind that, there's Frank. Called out for a leaky tap, now he's excavating a house. We're Topline. Behind the trade, behind the floorboards, the tap, the washer, the pipe, the switch no one understands. Topline. We're behind your project.
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25: Cloudy for much of the day with patchy rain drifting further east across the country during the afternoon and evening. Highest temperatures 17 to 21 degrees. 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
4: And you are welcome, folks. Off the Ball Sunday is John Duggan with you through to seven. Hope you're doing great around the country and not too tired if you were at Croke Park last night. What is coming up on the show today? Well, we got two cracking commentaries from the Premier League this afternoon, live and exclusive here on News Talk. First up, we're going to showcase Everton versus Manchester United in the company of Dave McIntyre and the ex-Republic of Ireland boss Brian Kerr from Two. Then we're going to bring you the commentary of the London Derby between the champions Arsenal and Chelsea from 4:30. Phil Egan and Vinnie Perth will call that one with me for the news round this afternoon. To kick off the show, the Sunday Paper Review presenter Shane Hannan and our reporter Matthew Brennan. Good afternoon, gents.
6: Afternoon, lads.
7: Hello, John. How are you?
4: I'm great. I really enjoyed last night watching at home on TV, and I think there's only one place to start, obviously. Katie Taylor's goodbye to the boxing ring, the curtain call for an amazing career, which took place at the home of the GA Croke Park.
6: You can hear it in Matthew's voice that he was working hard last night, in fairness to him.
4: Matthew, how does that rank in terms of your life experiences?
7: Yeah, I think it'll be hard to be topped. It's certainly at the top right now, and I don't expect it to be topped anytime soon. It was, you go into something like this and you have an expectation of what it's going to be like, and you never really know what it is going to be like, because there is no reference point for an occasion like that, in a place like that, for a person like that. And it far superseded anything that I thought it could go on and be. Obviously, the night itself as a whole was an experience. The fights didn't go the way that maybe they could have done for lads on the undercard, and that's probably a conversation for two or three days down the line as far as Irish boxing goes. But when the focus did turn on the night to Katie and her walk-on and her final bout and everything that came with that, it did just become this sort of celebration, party, joyous occasion, whereby, and we might get onto this in a minute as well, 10 2-minute rounds is not a long time. It's 20 minutes. And between every round, they would throw a song on, and you're almost coming to the end of the round thinking, what song is going to be next? And you're looking around and you're seeing little pockets and little corners of people jumping up out of their seats and grabbing each other and dancing around. And, you know, you've got young people, you've got old people, you've got people from all sorts of different backgrounds that are here together on this day for this person who has just managed to encapsulate people one way or another. And I think it's such an interesting conversation to figure out why that is and what it is about her that everyone just has such a warm feeling towards.
4: What was the noise like?
7: The noise was ridiculous. The noise was absolutely ridiculous. And I don't know how it happens. I don't know, is it Croke Park? I don't know, is it the people that were there? There was no one in the hill. The hill was empty, essentially. There was a few stewards up there, and there was a big banner with Katie Taylor and Flora Peely's face on it. But whatever way, the people were making noise from around Croke Park. And it's a very open place, like, we know that as far as watching GAA and all that sort of stuff goes. But I've never heard anything like it. You know when you go to the cinema or something and you leave and you walk outside, and, like, you know, like, go in when it's bright and you leave when it's dark, and then you go in, you can hear okay, and you walk out and your kind of ears are ringing a little bit. If you're in a nightclub till 3 o'clock in the morning, and, you know, your ears are ringing when you come out. It was exactly like that. You come out and your ears are like, Jesus, and you're going into the press conference and you're trying to make sure that, you know, your mics are working all right. And you're kind of going, double check that for me there. Is that sound okay? It was like nothing I've ever heard before. And I've seen some videos from people who live not too far away, when Grace was ringing around it, and when Zombie was ringing around it, and then Katie's walk on herself, you could hear it from miles away.
4: Talk about the walk on there. Did you get a shiver down your spine?
7: Yeah. Oh, yeah. Oh, 100%. And it is one of those moments where, I know it's a cliche thing these days when everyone has their phones out for everything. You know, no matter what's going on, someone's recording it. But there was a sense of appreciation anyway from a few people that I was around to kind of be like, right, I'll get a bit of this, and if I am going to record it for work purposes, I'll just leave the phone here and I'll kind of just take it in myself. You know, I leave the phone a little bit lower, and if the video's all right, the video's all right, but I want to be present in this moment. And it was a conversation during the whole week with all of the fighters who were involved in the card and with all the people who were involved in it. Was, are you going to take this in? Are you going to savor it? Are you going to soak it in? And the general consensus was, no, I need to go out there and, you know, this is a serious thing. I'm going to go out there getting hit in the face if I'm not fully focused on the job at hand. And it could get bad for me. And Katie had a similar mentality herself, but I do think surely to God, it would actually cost you more energy to try and keep that out when you're walking to the ring than it would to actually just let it in and let it in and encapsulate you a wee bit. But for sure, I got a shiver down my spine, absolutely. And as well, I know Gavin Casey had mentioned it on the Sunday paper review, and it was something that me and the lads, and me, myself, Owen and Phil, have been talking about pre-fight last night, that you get an occasion like that in Croke Park when it's dark. That doesn't happen. We don't see major events, you know, the odd, Owen mentioned a couple of All-Ireland final replays that happened when it was dark, and it adds to it. It's a whole other thing. It takes on a whole life of its own.
1: Would people in the stadium have had a good view? Did you have a good view of what happened?
7: Yeah, I did. So I was obviously in the media section, which is on level 7. It's wherever Hogan Stand, high up in the Hogan Stand. And you would imagine, because it's boxing and it's different to like what would usually be there as far as a team sport where there's loads going on. And yeah, the people look small, but you still have an exact reading of what's going on. Mm. You would think when it's two small people in there just kind of swinging and you're like, oh, what's going on? But you do get a good view from wherever you are. There are sometimes I've been ringside for some fights in the Tree Arena and up in Windsor Park as well. And you do get an obstructed sort of view when everyone is sitting at the same level, when you're pitch side, and when, you know, you've got the ropes in front of you, you've got cameramen and all that sort of stuff. When you're at that elevated level and the way they had put the sort of canopy type structure above it to prevent any rain getting in if it was to come, and thankfully it didn't because it was an amazing day. But when they put that up so high, it almost actually hones your eyes in on what's beneath it, which is the two people who are going head to head in there. So the view is amazing, and I was concerned somewhat about that beforehand. Just I was intrigued and concerned about what it would actually look like.
1: Because you've been to Darts, for example, which is once again a major auditorium down at the Alexandra Palace, where sometimes people say that they can't see it fully.
7: Yeah, it's a good comparison. And when you're at the Darts, you are just watching the screen. You are, because you can't see the dartboard. You know, you don't know if it's in the treble 20 or if it's in the single 20. Whereas with the boxing, yeah, for sure, if you're watching it on the television or you're watching it on the monitor, you can have a definitive answer as to whether a punch has landed. But when you're in there, you're more there to soak up what's actually going on and get a feel for how the fight is transpiring. But you still do get a good read of who is on top. I mean, Katie Taylor won, in my view, every single round of that fight. The seventh round was a little bit back and forth, but I mean, it was vintage stuff.
6: Yeah, it was always going to be difficult for it to live up to the hype and the expectation, but I think it did and exceeded that. And obviously, I was just watching on television. I wasn't there like Matthew, but watching on TV, like, first and foremost, Croke Park looked amazing. Like, the aerial shots were
1: fantastic. The fireworks. I don't remember seeing fireworks at Croke Park before.
7: Scandalous. Yeah. I'd say you could pick out 10 different things from last night and go,
1: the light show, the way the lights kept changing.
6: Yeah. Green, white and orange at one point.
7: Yeah.
1: It was a national celebration. That's what it felt like for me. It felt and it feels that today like a historical Irish event.
6: Grace was emotional. Iron Devine was very emotional. The walkout, like, and look, I love the way Katie Taylor does things her own way. We'd all love her to come out to Zombie or something mental, but she comes out to her own, and her faith is so important to her. This song that means so much to her, and she's mouthing along the words. The rest of us don't know the song, but it gets her hyped. And she does things her own way.
7: And I know he's not some people's cup of tea, but Eddie Hearn was speaking in the press conference after, and one of the first things he said was, when Katie picks a song, we all look at her and go, why can't you just do Zombie? Because it's such a guaranteed hit with the crowd. But she just has her own way of doing things. But as he put it himself, when she does walk out, it's just the way that she carries herself. It's the way that she makes her way to the ring that people still just buy into it the same way as they would for a song that they love so much, you know?
1: Our WhatsApp number is open, folks. If you were at Croke Park last night, love to for you to share your experience of what happened last night for you and your tribute to Katie as a boxer and what it means to you to be there last night, if you can. 0879 180 180, 0879 180 180. We'd love to hear from you.
6: Yeah, so the 40-year-old Bray boxer, Katie Taylor, dominant throughout, as Matthew alluded to, adding the super lightweight championship to her already impressive tally of belts, beating Flora Peely, who is 11 years younger than her, in front of well over 80,000 people at Croke Park. There was almost like a dreamlike quality to that final round when you knew that this was the last round of her career, and particularly the last 10 seconds when you know this is about to end, and there's almost a surreal element to it. And Matthew was in the press conference, as he said last night, and we'll play a clip here of Katie and Matthew asking the question, because in particular that last 10 seconds surely were emotional for her, and this was Katie's response to Matthew's question.
2: Congratulations, Katie, on an incredible career.
3: Thank you so much.
2: Incredible night tonight. Appreciate as well. There's been a lot of talk about how many different last times you're going to have over the course of the week. When you heard the noise go to indicate the last 10 seconds of the last round, I think you decided that this was the last 10 seconds of your career. Talk me through what's going through your head at that moment.
3: Did you enjoy that? I think I was trying to just put the pressure on in the last round, but I couldn't really get closer. The last 10 seconds of the bell round, I said, well, why not? I'm just going to swing and try to punch it on soft for the last 10 seconds. And the last 10 seconds of my life in the ring, what an amazing moment. But I'm just looking back on the whole 28 years or 30 years in the ring. The first time I stepped into a boxing room to now tonight, it's been absolutely amazing. And I just wanted to leave it all in the ring, and I certainly have no regrets. I'm looking back on my whole career, and that's an amazing thing to be able to say, is that I have zero regrets looking back on all this.
1: What was the tone of the press conference? I would say joy, was it? Really, I don't know if relief even came into it. Was it just a warm, great, warm feeling, was it?
7: Yeah, that's pretty much exactly how I describe it. I actually anticipated it being a little bit more sad or somber because, you know, when it gets to that stage of the night, I mean, she spent over an hour, I think, in the ring after the fight had ended, which is unheard of, and came up to where we were situated at, must have been coming up on 1 o'clock, which is incredibly late, and the kind of adrenaline, I imagine, will have, well, I know from my perspective, the adrenaline was sort of gone, and then it came back when she came into the room, and she got a bit of an applause when she came in, naturally enough, but that somber nature didn't really come into it at all. She got one or two questions about what retirement looks like, and they were met with, funnily enough, answers with her going into Broadway, they've got a play next year, they're doing all that sort of stuff, and she's obviously over in America, and there was no sort of somber nature to it. It was very much a sense of happiness and content. There was a lot of content around the place that she'd gone out on her own terms. She's leaving the sport, which not a lot of people can say that they've done or they can do. Not many boxers get that fairy tale ending. Not many leave with their faculties in check. So I think all in all, it probably is the greatest retirement anyway. We'll talk about retiring on top. You don't get much higher than that, you know.
1: How many other women athletes in the world have had 80,000 people going specifically for them at a national stadium?
7: I don't think on an individual basis it's ever happened.
6: Well, Gavin Casey, you've made the point that not many male boxers, you know, no. Joshua and Fury might need each other to do it in Wembley, and Usyk, as Gavin pointed out, maybe Canelo, could do it in Kiev, you know, and Canelo as well, in their own countries. But for a female fighter to do it, it's remarkable as well.
1: And think about it as well, 14 years on since London, when she won the gold at the Olympic Games at amateur level, if she just stopped boxing then, people would go, well, she's still a legend. And she'd be a legend anyway.
6: Mm.
1: And then she goes and has a second act in her career, which has just been incredible.
7: And it's the second act that came after a severe low point in her career in Rio in 2016 and 2017, whatever, she decides to go professional. She's over the age of 30.
6: Yeah.
7: She's got no professional experience in a game where there is no scope for growth. There's nothing there. There's no reason to suggest that this would even be remotely successful thing to do.
6: She created it. Yeah.
7: She literally created an industry.
1: And it's also an unsentimental world, probably.
7: Oh my God, it's unforgiving. Unforgiving as hell.
1: So they pulled it off. That is another thing, that they pulled this whole thing off. Yeah. I mean, everybody deserves huge credit, the promoters, the people at Croke Park, the television companies, the sponsors and everybody. But ultimately, it is down to her. But it's just so inspiring. And people can get, sometimes in this country, quite cynical about these things.
6: Mm.
1: But this is a day not to be that way.
6: No. Because people doubted whether the tickets would sell for this. And they're sold like hotcakes.
1: Okay, Three Arena, she had her homecoming there and she's heading towards Croke Park. That's a bit of a pipe dream. No, look at last night.
6: Mm.
1: And the people who were there, I'll never forget it.
6: Yeah. No. And Pilly's a decent fighter. You know, it's not like she was just rolled out to be rolled over.
7: Yeah.
1: I can think a few things. I said this to Pat Kenny earlier. The Italian 90 homecoming, for anybody who does remember, old enough to remember, or Ireland play England at Croke Park in Rugby International and the emotion at Croke Park in 2007. I can't think of many more things now on a national basis that we've had as a unifying celebratory thing.
6: Mm.
1: Of course, All-Ireland finals. I mean, possibly the greatest All-Ireland final of all time.
7: A few weeks ago.
1: but that was for one county. And everybody was very happy for Mayo, I think. But this was, I would say, Matthew, that you met every walk of Irish life yesterday, or you observed them.
7: It's funny that you say that, because that was the next point I was going to come in with. The demographics across the place there were quite frankly ridiculous. Like, anyone and everyone that you can imagine, whatever, you go anywhere in this country, there was someone from there, or someone at least like someone from there, at the event last night. And for her to be able to do that, bring all these people together that are just there all swinging in the one direction, you know, for her, is another thing. And like, we often hear a lot of sports people in recent times, especially because Rory McIlroy and Scottie Scheffler and all is talking about legacy and all that sort of stuff, and how they don't really care too much about it or don't think too much about it. That is something Katie Taylor always mentions, is the legacy and what she leaves behind her. And that legacy is what we saw last night, as far as the kids that are going to take something from her career, but also the people that came together and were able to

0: and maybe oblivious to what she was actually doing. And she was selling tens of thousands of tickets over in America, and they come over here, and it's, okay, let's see what we can do for her. And even then people are like, oh, right, okay, I haven't had the opportunity to jump in the car and drive for a few hours, or jump on the train and wait a few hours, or walk 100 feet from my doorstep to go and see this person. So now it's like, okay, this is the last time. I need to make sure I'm there. And there was no angst. There was no issues at all, as far as I can tell, in the crowd last night. And that was obviously a concern. And a few fighters had mentioned that. I was speaking to Emmett Brennan last week, and he said it's important for boxing, as well as Irish sport, that people respect this occasion and take it for what it is, and make sure that, you know, it will obviously be the last time that something like that happens, but that maybe people who haven't been around the sport of boxing for the last little while aren't put off by something that maybe might have happened last night. And it just seemed to go down, as far as from an organisational point of view, without a hitch. There could have been a bit more joy with some of the other lads who were fighting, obviously, but that's secondary to everything that went down last night. So I just think it is one of those things that people won't forget, and people, unfortunately, won't be lucky enough to experience again.
1: Yeah, it was funny. It is Hollywood, and she was asked last night in the press conference, who will play her in the movie, and Saoirse Ronan was the answer.
2: There's no need for a movie. This was the movie. This was the movie last night. This was a real life movie. This was a real life movie. This was it. You don't need any producers or biopics to be made. The whole thing was happening in front of her eyes, whether you were at Croke Park or you were watching on television. The walk on, the colour, the anthems, Katie Taylor, her last dance and being undisputed world champion, it was right in front of us there. Mm. You cannot get better than that. That was the movie. This is the real life version of it.
0: It's the hour and a half. They put that hour and a half in the cinema and people go and watch it.
2: Pretty much.
0: It's amazing how much more relaxed she is now as well. Like, there was a time where Katie Taylor wouldn't look at a microphone, and there you heard the interaction she had with myself yesterday, and the way she took on the Saoirse Ronan question about her saying, oh, she's got a fairly skinny neck, I've got a big fat neck. It's like, you know, back in the day she would have thrown at Eddie Hearn, she would have thrown at the Brian Peters, and now she's even taken the mic off
2: on television the humour, a bit of humour there, talking about her family.
0: She's very funny.
2: It was fabulous and a brilliant summation, Matthew, of what you saw yesterday, so thank you. So Arsenal, Chelsea, that'll be a bit tasty later on, Shane.
1: Yeah, I suppose it's too early to call it a title race, or a title battle, but two teams that play football in similar enough ways. Look, Arsenal obviously very defensive, but Arsenal manager Mikel Arteta confident they've everything they need to successfully defend their Premier League title. Bruno Guimaraes and Ezri Konsa among the players to arrive at the Emirates this summer to help strengthen Arteta's squad, to kick off at 4:30, John.
2: Let's bring in our match commentator, Dave McIntyre, ahead of our first game of the day, Everton versus Manchester United. Good afternoon, Dave.
3: God, how are you?
2: I'm great, thank you. This is a game between an Everton side which had a frustrating transfer window against the United team that may be discovering after last week that maybe attack is the best form of defence.
3: Yeah, I think Everton's manager, David Moyes, tried to play down that level of frustration, but it's certainly palpable amongst the supporters, and they're certainly pointing fingers at the club's ownership and the hierarchy as to why there was so little business done over the course of the transfer window. And they were hitting the headlines for all the wrong reasons. They lost Iliman Ndiaye, which was expected. It was Man City that stepped up in the end, and they did think that they had Foller and Balogun, a deal done for him at the 11th hour. That collapsed spectacularly, he claiming that the way he was treated as regards his medical and maybe his future health left him unwilling to actually put pen to paper on a long-term deal with the club. But look, they did bring Jack Grealish back in. He's starting on the bench today. Ainsley Maitland-Niles is in. He's also on the bench. Brennan Johnson was brought in earlier in the summer, as was Hayden Hackney. So there still has been a considerable turnover in players. Depth of the squad remains threadbare, though. Another summer signing, Christian Norgaard. He will add to them, but he's out for the foreseeable future. So really, they could be playing through to January and the next transfer window with only 18 senior outfield players available, so they are a mini injury crisis from being in real trouble. Your point on Manchester United is well made. Look, they do not defend well. 50 Premier League goals conceded last season, 4-2 already this season, and perhaps most worryingly in different ways as well. Beaten in the air at Hull and beaten on the ground for the two goals by Ipswich Town. And I guess we shouldn't be too surprised that defensively they haven't improved, because personnel-wise they haven't improved. It's the same defence as it was under Eric Ten Hag. Dalot, Maguire, Martinez and Shaw, they are the four that are going to start today as well. The only defender they're really missing at the moment is Matthijs de Ligt, and you could argue, John, that when he's fully fit he will be a starter, but I don't think Lenny Yarrow and Aidan Heaven are finding their feet as yet, and Mazraoui unlikely to ever be called a top-rate Premier League fullback.
2: So who are the starters, Dave? What decisions have the respective bosses David Moyes and Michael Carrick made?
3: Well, we knew that David Moyes was going to have to make at least one decision, given that Ndiaye had left

0: the club. So Everton do make one change. It is Brennan Johnson who makes his first start for the club. He was the man who got the only goal in the 2025 Europa League final against United. That was for Tottenham, of course. He's since played for Crystal Palace, and now at Everton he'll actually really look to hope to establish himself in a long-term vein. So it's Pickford in goal, Merlin Rolls still at right back, Tarkowski and Branthwaite are the two central defenders, Vitaly Mykolenko is at left back, James Garner, formerly of Manchester United, and Harrison Armstrong are in midfield. Kieran Dewsbury-Hall will play through the middle, Tariq George on the left and Brennan Johnson on the right behind Tierno O'Barry in attack, who has scored four times in the first three games this season but didn't score at Bournemouth and could easily have left with at least a hat-trick from the first half alone. Grealish is on the bench, as is Ainsley Maitland-Niles, and from an Irish point of view so is Jake O'Brien. United unchanged for the winner over Ipswich Town. Senna Lomond's in goal. The back four, like I mentioned, Dallo, Maguire, Martinez and Shaw, who has shaken off a hamstring problem to make what is his 41st consecutive Premier League start. That is a stat that would have been unheard of for the vast majority of his United career. The midfield is Tielemans and Maynou. Marcus Rashford's on the left. He's making his 300th Premier League appearance today. Brian Aubameyang on the right. Bruno Fernandes in the 10 position. And Matheus Cunha, likely the most central attacking player. A notable inclusion on the United bench, the presence of Mason Mount back in the matchday squad after he recovered from a muscle injury that he picked up in pre-season, John.
1: Dave McIntyre, great to have you back on the radio, and we'll chat to you later on. Shane, what do we got?
2: Yeah, plenty of other bits and bobs. I suppose we'll round up everything else happening in the Premier League yesterday, because there were some interesting results. Brentford boss Keith Andrews, by the way, saying they're waiting to assess the extent of Nathan Collins' calf injury. The Republic of Ireland captain hobbled off early in the Bees 1-1 draw with Sunderland yesterday afternoon, making him a concern for the upcoming Nations League fixtures. Manchester City are the only team with 3 wins from 3 in the Premier League after beating Coventry City by a 0-0 yesterday. Hull City missed the chance to do the same, but they did draw 0-0 with Aston Villa, so still unbeaten, 2 wins and a draw from them, the newly promoted side. Tottenham Hotspur also had a goalless draw. Nottingham Forest picking up their first point this season, while Crystal Palace came from behind to grab a 3-2 victory at Fulham. Newcastle remain unbeaten, having finished 2-2 against Bournemouth before Leeds and Brighton ended 1-1. At home, the final place in the semi-finals of the FAI Cup, the Club Orange FAI Cup that is, will be filled this afternoon. Derry City play host to Dundalk at the Ryan McBride Brandywell Stadium. The winners will join Bohemians, who of course beat St Pat's on penalties yesterday, Waterford and Galway United in the last 4 draw. That kicks off that game between Derry City and Dundalk at 4 p.m. Celtic made it 5 wins from 5 in the Scottish Premiership last night. Excuse me. Liam Scales scored as Martin O'Neill's side picked up a 2-1 win at St Mirren to move 5 points clear at the top of the table. There's one game still ongoing in the Championship this afternoon, 2-2 between Birmingham City and Wolves. Wolves, the away side, taking the lead twice in that game. Championship leaders Swansea City were held to a goalless draw at home to Wrexham in their Welsh derby yesterday. Second place Middlesbrough, a point further back after a 1-0 victory over Queen's Park Rangers. Stoke thrashed previously unbeaten Charlton 4-0 with all the goals coming in the first half. Bristol City scored twice in the last 10 minutes to take all the points at bottom club Burnley in a 2-1 win. West Ham were 3-0 winners at Derby County, and Norwich City got past Sheffield United by 3-1, and Millwall hammered Bolton Wanderers by 4-0. One of the interesting results from the continent, I suppose. Bundesliga champions Bayern Munich failed to score for the first time in 59 competitive matches as newly promoted Schalke held them to a goalless draw in Gelsenkirchen. And just some other news from the world of football today. Gianni Infantino has confirmed he will stand for re-election as FIFA president next March. Infantino, of course, under pressure to resign after he tried to sell a stake in FIFA tournaments to private investors. He refused to step down and is likely to face a challenger in this vote, which will be held at the FIFA Congress in Morocco next year. Candidates who want to challenge Infantino have to declare their intention to stand in the election by the 18th of November, and a FIFA spokesperson has said the FIFA president announced in April that he will stand for re-election in 2027. Of course, nothing has changed. Mr. Infantino will be standing for re-election.
3: Can UEFA get somebody credible to maybe some of the other associations to run against Infantino, who will just not go away? He will not give up. He will not relinquish power. Somebody's going to have to stand in there and beat him.
2: Going to need a strong, I don't even know if they'll need a strong candidate, you just need someone half decent.
3: Well, they need a strong candidate because he has a strong power base in Africa and South America, and this is votes of the individual associations, not the continental bodies.
2: It's hard to believe. It's hard to believe we're saying this because we thought when all of these...
3: But that's, it's such a powerful position. It's the problem is the way the position is constructed, that it should be rotating presidency between all the bodies, but he's got so much power that why would you want to give it up if you were him? But Alexander Seferin doesn't seem to be willing to give up the fight, and that's a good thing.
2: Yeah, That's
3: fair. We got some tennis news.
2: We do indeed. Defending champions Carlos Alcaraz and Aryna Sabalenka headline today's action at the US Open as the Slam moves into week two. Women's top seed Sabalenka takes on the American left-hander Taylor Townsend for a place in the quarterfinals, while Alcaraz faces Tommy Paul in the men's last 16.
3: Unfortunately, from an Ireland and Great Britain point of view, the USA have gone to another gear of the Walker Cup in Lahinch.
2: They have indeed. So the United States of America now leading 9.5 points to 6.5 points. So it looked reasonable before this morning's action, because the Great Britain and Ireland team are lucky to secure the Walker Cup for the first time in 11 years. And they had led the hosts 6.5 to 5.5 after the first day's play at Lahinch. That was after Offaly Stuart Grehan beat the world's leading amateur Preston Stout in the singles. But the four foursomes matches this morning all went the way of the United States of America. 3-2, 4-3, 3-2, 4-3 respectively. So it was a whitewash. And now 9.5 to 6.5 points ahead of the Sunday singles this afternoon, John. So yeah, wasn't a great morning for the GB and Ireland team, or the Ireland and GB team, I should say.
3: Remember, the Irish Open begins in Clare next Thursday. We have Formula One action as well today.
2: Do indeed. The George Russell, well placed to cut the 59-point gap at the top of the F1 Drivers' Championship on Kimi Antonelli as he goes from second in this afternoon's Italian Grand Prix. The Mercedes driver sharing the front row with Alpine's Pierre Gasly, who finally has his front row on a grid in Formula One at Monza this afternoon. Standings leader Oscar Piastri qualifying third fastest for McLaren. Charles Leclerc will be fourth on the grid, one place ahead of Ferrari teammate Lewis Hamilton. So we'll keep you up to speed on that one across the afternoon.
3: Now, briefly, Shane, you were joined by football journalist Paul O'Hare and sports writer with the 42.ie Gavin Casey for the Sunday paper review earlier. I suppose it was all Casey. It's hard for writers to, they probably have to do more general pieces about Casey, given the way the fight ended quite late last night from a newspaper point of view.
2: Yeah, and we ended up spending probably half an hour on Katie Taylor. In fairness, it was hard to move off her. Gavin was there last night and Paul brought some insight as well. And in fairness, because regardless of the fact that these deadlines came in late last night, there's still some really good sports writing. Michael Foley and Cullum Keyes, Conor McKeown, Mark Gallagher, Shane McGrath, all writing very, very eloquently on Katie Taylor. So there's loads of good sports writing. I'd encourage people to pick up a paper this morning or this afternoon. Troy Parr, Sean O'Connor was over in Seville. Mark McCadden was over there, I think, as well during the week. So there's one piece on him in the Sunday Independent and a few other nice bits, in fairness. I know there's an extract from Ryan Caldwell's book. I know you're going to be speaking to him next weekend, so I'm really looking forward to that. It's a fascinating individual.
3: Ryan Caldwell will be on Off the Ball Saturday next week here on News Talk. Matthew Brennan, I suppose, after last night, I imagine this morning you've been just going checking world sports events to go to.
4: Yeah, just what do they call it, an adrenaline junkie, but for sport and events. Like, I think it's going to be hard to find, but I may see where they end up putting this Anthony Joshua Tyson Fury fight. See what that's like. But
3: the pay-per-view will be on, a segment of it on FM here on News Talk at 6:30, and you can check out the full Sunday pay-per-view with Shane, with Gavin and with Paul this week, wherever you get your pods, if you are an Off the Ball member. Shane and Matthew, thank you so much.
2: Thank you.
3: 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For a very happy news round today. Got to take a break. Back in a moment to Brian Kerr to build up in more detail to our first Premier League commentary of the day. Everton versus Manchester United. 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
1: This is Off the Ball Sundays. John Duggan with you through to 7. Just to update you, it's Birmingham City 2, Wolves 2 still in that Midlands derby, West Midlands derby in the Championship, well into the second half. And Ireland's women's cricketers yet to bat against England in that one-day international. England 288 for 7, nearly reaching 300 with 2.3 overs to go. So that's what the latest news there. With Everton and Manchester United coming up, Everton Brennan Johnson into the team today, with Idaman and Jai going to Manchester City and Manchester United unchanged. Let's bring in our summariser, the ex-Republic of Ireland boss, Brian Kerr. How you doing, Brian?
17: Very good, John. Yeah, all good.
1: Would it be fair to give the view that Everton are a bit of the middle-of-the-road team? David Moyes has brought stability. They were 13th last season. Do they lack a bit of excitement for you, Brian, or is it unfair?
17: Yeah, that's fair enough, John. They haven't finished above 13th in the last 5 years. A lot of the seasons, recent seasons, have been the scramble to stay up. And but I think under David Moyes, it was a disappointing end to last season. They had 3 points in the last 7 games, but otherwise it was a fairly steady season, and Everton supporters would have been happy. I think overall they've been happy with the season until late on, but there was a lot of excitement about going to the new stadium and that what that might bring. Unfortunately, the bubble has been burst around that in terms of the owners. Freeland seem to be under pressure now from the supporters because of the most recent transfer window, where they sold and died on the last day, and they were on the verge of selling Harrison Armstrong, the young midfield player, exciting underage international midfield player who's been excellent. He was excellent in pre-season, been excellent in the first couple of games as well. It seemed like they were on the verge of selling him to Nottingham Forest for over 40 million. And there was a bit of an uprising against that happening. Obviously, David Moyes wasn't too happy about it, but that didn't happen. But the sale of the likes of Ndoye and Beto on the last day, obviously, Seamus Coleman has finished with Everton. We don't know what's going to happen with Seamus now. Nathan Patterson, another one, go. Dressa Gueye. He went off to Saudi Arabia. They swapped McNeil. That seemed like a good deal for Brennan Johnson, and McNeil going to Palace and getting Brennan Johnson in. But you know, they haven't really strengthened to any great degree. A few decent signings, but overall I think there's a bit of negativity around them, but a decent start with the 4 points, John. But are they dull? I never find Everton dull. I enjoy watching them. I always enjoy watching David Moyes' teams, because apart from his period at Manchester United, he's generally scrapping with teams that don't have the best quality, and that was the case in West Ham and has been the case in Everton. But he does a very, very good job. But You know, I think there is a little bit of doom and gloom around the supporters because of the loss of Ndoye. I mean, I saw a good bit of the Man City match, the highlights of it, and he seemed to be very involved in Manchester City last night, having played in the first couple of games for Everton and played very well for them, created one of the goals last week in the win at Palace. So, you know, it's an awkward time for Everton at the moment. I imagine they're not going to be able to hear Dave mention his preview, you know, the squad looking a bit thin.
1: Yeah.
17: That's fair enough. You look at the squad, and there is a bit thin. No great cover for Tierno Barry, the centre forward player now with Beto gone. Not that Beto was brilliant anyway, but you know, Jack Grealish has been, I think, getting Grealish back, and if he's in decent nick, he might make up for the loss of Ndoye to some degree. But really, Everton need to be keeping their best players and adding to it rather than swapping them for what might be an equal player or a slightly lesser player, given that Jack Grealish is 30 and the Ndoye is only 24.
1: Yeah, because Barry didn't get to 10 goals last season. He didn't get to double figures. Will they have enough goals to keep him going in this league? Well, there's enough goals in the team, I suppose.
17: Yeah, that's been a problem for them, you know, for years. They've not had anyone who they could depend on for regular goals. I think Kieran Dewsbury-Hall would get more of the goals. I mean, he's a really good player, John. Got a fabulous goal last week. I say exceptional player. I think he is a really, really good player. We're seeing him in the more advanced role now. Garner holding the midfield with Harrison Armstrong, that young player. Norgaard that they got from Chelsea will eventually probably come into that centre midfield position. He'll probably come in eventually. But, you know, young Tyrick George on the left-hand side, he's on loan Chelsea, good player. But there's no great cover for Barry, and there's nothing about him that says, look at, you know, he's going to get you 22 goals. He got a hat-trick against Preston in the League Cup, great. A good goal last week too, with a great header goal to far post. But yeah, look, they're probably short up in that area of the pitch. They've got reasonable cover around the middle and reasonable cover at the back, I'd say, but short in the front positions.
1: When it comes to Jacob Bryan, Brian Kerr, is it just a case for him of being patient? We know he played pretty much as a regular right back last season. He is a centre back. Does he just have to wait and bide his time?
17: That's a very strange one, John. He's brought, they got the lad Merlin Rowell come in, played a few matches last year. He wasn't a regular player, played around the middle of the pitch, and he's put him in at right back since the start of the season. He hasn't done great for me, and I've watched the two Everton matches so far. He didn't look as steady as Jake did last season. I don't understand it really, what's happened about Jake, but I'll try to give a view on it. Jake played in 35 league matches last year, and most of them were in the right back position, and he adapted very, very well to that position, John, for such a big man. You know, he's the huge lad, Jake. I'd reckon he's 6'4", but he looked very mobile and comfortable. He got up the wing, put in crosses, defended very well. There was a couple of matches where he did exceptionally well, like against real, you know, real wingery blokes, where you're kind of going, he could struggle against the likes of, say, Semenyo or Neto or those sort of wingers, low squat fellas that can dribble past you, and he did very, very well in those games. So I'm surprised. Now, I think he played centre back. I know he played centre back towards the end of last season, and he I think he would have been very pleased about that. But Brentwaite has come back in. He's been out more or less for the last 2 years, Jared Brent, and he's a very good player. So David Moyes has put him back in with Tarkowski. Tarkowski is 33. He's a David Moyes sort of player. He probably bosses the dressing room a bit for him. He's strong, rough, rugged, old style, heads it, kicks it, not brilliant on the ball, scores the odd goal, but he lacks pace, and he's a bit awkward looking, I feel, at times for a defender. He's brave and he makes loads of blocks and all that. Brentwaite, more of a footballer. But I think Jake, if he sticks around, will probably stay in the centre back position. A lot of speculation that he'd go on the window, but it didn't happen. Didn't seem to be much happening about him. But still, Rowell starts today. And Jacob Bryan didn't even get a game in the Preston match, in the League Cup match, which worries me. And I saw an interview with David Moyes where he was asked about a couple of players. I think Raul was one of them, and Mykolenko was another one. He said, well, they're very good, and Garner was another one. And he said they'd play where I asked them to play, and they're quite happy to adapt for the team. It's about them. It's about the team and not themselves. And I wondered, was he having a little go at Jake? Did Jake, I wouldn't say it'd be like Jake, because I was close him for a little while around the Irish thing, and I wouldn't have got the impression that he'd been going knocking on the manager's door saying, I want to play centre half, or I don't want, you know, you don't want to play, I'm not playing centre half, I don't want to play. But maybe there was an agent involved, John, saying that to David Moyes, and David Moyes has taken the hump a bit and said, well, I'll play the best centre half pairing I have. Remember, Michael Keane played a lot of matches at centre half last year. You know, that was the combination, Michael Keane and Tarkowski. But just from an Irish point of view, it's disappointing. The matches will be coming up soon, and he hasn't been playing at all at the start of this season. And if Raul does all right today, it doesn't look like Jake, but you know what's going to happen. One of the back four gets injured, and I think Jake will be in.
1: Bruno Fernandes, PFA Player of the Year, hat-trick last week. He is just so important to Manchester United. I don't know if you think he's world-class, Brian, but he seems to be head and shoulders above his teammates.
17: Well, they can't, you know, from Manchester United point of view, he is the player. He's the man. Even when it was going poorly last year, Bruno Fernandes was still playing very well, making chances, scoring goals, and it kind of seemed always came down to him. But Amorim wasn't getting the best out of him when he had him playing in the middle of midfield, playing him back, at times expected to be back deep beside the centre backs, and his best role is obviously as a kind of a floating midfield player, the number 10 as they call it these days, and he's playing that role off Kuhn and now with Abumo on his right and Bumo on his right, Rashford on his left. Great hat trick in the match against Ipswich, but it's his reading of the game, his ability to be in space, find his teammates, awareness of where they all are. 21 assists is the phrase now, 21 assists last year, the best ever since the Premier League got going, and his goal scored and his free kick is set piece delivery, but his all round play, and he works for the team. I think he's become a better player and a better captain in the last couple of seasons, John. I used to look at him moaning and whinging and giving out and throwing his arms in the air when he didn't get the right pass, or one of his teammates made a bit of a mistake, or something went wrong at the back. I think he's hard to talk about a fella matured at 41, but I do think he's matured a bit. Or maybe the manager's got a hold of him. Maybe Michael Carrick has had a big influence on him and said, look, just be the player and be the captain, but don't be, no, just cut that out, just get on with it and play the game. But you know, he's been a smashing player for Manchester United, and you know, the pity is they've not really won anything big since he's been there, you know, and he's been there a long time now, but he's a massive player for them, and he started this season very, very well indeed. But you know, it's an interesting time again for Manchester United. Can they do as well as they did last year under Michael Carrick, where he comes in and seems to settle everything down? A lot of the kind of narkiness that there was around the team seems to evaporate a bit. They got an exceptional number of points, 42 points in the 19 games since he's come in. Bad start, losing the match with Hull, and coughed up plenty of chances against Ipswich last week. They lost the first goal, could have been 2-0 down. They got a few lucky breaks here and there. Harry Maguire's won the OG eventually was the shot, but his handball in advance with a soft penalty as well in there. But they did cough up a number of chances, John. So still deficiencies in the team without a doubt.
1: Yeah.
17: But you know, Carrick did very well, but short season last season, out of the cups early, no interruptions, no interferences with our league form. We're able to do, you know, good preparation every week, prepare for the games, and finish third. And a higher position than many probably thought that they would make last year. So I think Michael Carrick did a very good job, and he got Maynou back in the team, which is like the Maynou and Rashford stuff with Amorim. To me, it seemed mad stuff. You know, Maynou was one of the best young players around when he was in the United team pre-Amorim. He looked like he was going to be a top player in around the English squad, and then he's nowhere. And it looked like he was trying to get rid of him. They got rid of Rashford, they got him out. Didn't look like there was any way back for Rashford. Now he's back because no one else would take on his wages. Haven't done quite well at Barcelona. Played very well last week. But I think it's bright that Maino is playing. Tielemans is there. They've signed the midfield players. We haven't seen Balibas. Yeah, he seems to be injured. Not playing. Tielemans is in there. They've got Santos from Chelsea. Not convinced he's going to be a world beater for them. We'll see how that develops. Defensively, still look vulnerable. Didn't do anything much to get a left back, Luke Shaw. Tame transfer window by their terms. But it remains to be seen is the depth in the squad, and have they got enough to really be up there. I don't think they'll challenge for the title, John, but where they can hang in those top four positions and have a run in the cups and be competitive in the Champions League. There'll be a lot more on their plate this season than they had when Michael Carrick came in.
1: Well, they've enough today to win, Brian.
17: They should have, but Everton at home, difficult team. They only won 6 home games last season. The new ground hasn't given the uplift in home form that maybe they hoped for after they left Goodison. So I think Manchester United have enough to win today.
1: Okay, Brian Kerr, thank you so much for the moment. This is Off the Ball Sunday on News Talk. Got to take a break. We'll be back with Brian and Dave McIntyre shortly for live Premier League commentary of Everton versus Manchester United on your radio. Stay with us.
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1: And you're very welcome back, folks, to Off the Ball Sunday here on News Talk. John Duggan with you through to 7. Latest scores in the Championship. It is Birmingham City 2, Wolves 2 into stoppage time now at the end of that game. Looking set for honours shared. In the Women's Super League results, Brighton 0, Arsenal 1 and Tottenham Hotspur 3, West Ham 1. Those matches full-time. 2 o'clock starts for Charlton against Liverpool and Crystal Palace versus Everton in that division. And Manchester City play Birmingham City at 4:30. In Scotland, we have Hearts against Dundee and St Johnstone versus Hibs, both at 3 o'clock. Don't forget as well the concluding FAI Cup quarterfinal, sponsored by Club Orange. Derry City versus Dundalk, and the Ryan McBride Brandywell has got a 4 o'clock start. We've got live and exclusive commentary of Arsenal versus Chelsea, the leaders for the whole of last season, Arsenal, as they won the title against Chelsea with Phil Egan and Vinnie Purse later. So that kicks off in North London at 4:30. But now time for our first live game of the day on your radio this afternoon here on News Talk. Everton playing Manchester United. David Moyes was once the Manchester United manager before taking a journey in football, which has ended back at Everton. Can his toffees make it a sticky afternoon for the visitors, or will United build on last week's five-star momentum? Our match commentators are the former Republic of Ireland boss Brian Kerr, and first, Dave McIntyre.
26: Thank you, John. Good afternoon, everyone. So always an interesting fixture whenever United face Everton. It certainly used to be in the Goodison Park days. The second time they've met at the Hill Dickinson Stadium. United won by 1-0 here last season. Wasn't the best of games. And they meet today after mixed starts to the new campaign. Everton unbeaten in their 3 games this season, including their League Cup win over Preston North End. And United bounce back in reasonably impressive style from their opening weekend, Tiger mauling in Hull. But at times, their 5-2 win over Ipswich Town was rather bizarre. Let's take a look at the two teams. They are both making their way out onto the field here on Merseyside. Everton were always going to need at least one change because Illiman Ndiaye, arguably their best player, left the club during the week. His place goes to Brennan Johnson, who makes his first start for the club. He was the man who got the winner in the Europa League final against United a couple of years ago. So Pickford is in goal. Merlin Rowell, James Tarkowski, Jared Branthwaite and Vitaly Mikulenko are across the back. James Garner and Harrison Armstrong in midfield. Kieran Dewsbury-Hall through the middle. Terry George is on the left and Brennan Johnson on the right, supporting Tierno Barry in attack. Grealish, back at the club on loan, is included amongst the substitutes, where he's joined by another new signing this week, Ainsley Maitland-Niles and Ireland's Jake O'Brien. Well, United are unbeaten from their win over Ipswich, so Senna Lammens is in goal. The back four is Diogo Dalot, Harry Maguire, Lissandra Martinez and Luke Shaw, who has shaken off a hamstring issue. The midfield is Youri Tielemans and Kobbie Mainoo. Marcus Rashford's on the left. He's playing in the Premier League for the 300th time today. Brian Abumo was on the right. Bruno Fernandes captain in the side, of course. You'd expect him in that 10 position through the middle. And Mateus Cunha is likely the most central attacking player, as he was last weekend. There is one additional player on the United bench today that we have not seen this season, Mason Mount, while Joshua Zirkzee is also in reserve. Brian Kerr alongside me for the afternoon. United were in no mood for the fight that Hull brought to them 2 weeks ago, Brian. They're probably going to face something similar here today. Will they be ready
3: for it.
17: Yes, I think they've, you know, as a season, you've played a couple of games. The manager knows a little bit more about the players. He's made a few changes since that first game. I think they've made four changes since the first game for the second game against Ipswich, and he's left it alone, starting with the same lineup today, as you said. There will be times to be under pressure against Everton, but I think Manchester United will probably dominate possession, and they have a fair bit of quality around the team, probably a bit more quality than Everton. Everton have had a decent start with four points, a good draw with Bournemouth, last minute goal from Tarkowski, and then the 2-1 win over Palace last week, which was nice win for them, confidence building, but a lot of annoyance about the transfer window and how that worked out for them. They need that big man Barry to continue as he has started the season. He's looked quite decent. Brendan Johnson, looking for a bit more from Brendan Johnson. Didn't have a good time at Palace, top scorer at Spurs, and they let him go. But didn't work for a Palace. So Dwight Neal swept over. He went to Palace. Johnson's come in, played out the right hand side. Tariq George, plenty of pace on the left. But Manchester United point of view, they've got the quality of Mainu and Tielemans in the middle of the field. Bomb up to the right, Cunha playing, as you said, probably the main man, will be the centre forward. Marcus Rashford playing in his best position on the left. But Luke Shaw, he got roasted at times in the match last week at Ipswich. It was a fault on both goals, and he needs to do better today against Johnson.
7: And it's 5 years since Everton last won their first two top flight home fixtures. That was in the 2021-22 season. Brian mentioned earlier their record at home since moving into their new stadium. It's not been great, just 23 points on home soil last season. They obviously started the new campaign with a win over Crystal Palace, but even in that game, they gave up several gilt-edged opportunities that Palace did not take.
17: But there's a brilliance, and Pickford kept them clean sheet. Jordan Pickford once again having a great start to the season for them, being so consistent for Everton.
7: So away we go. Everton are playing from right to left as we look at them in their blue shirts, white shorts and blue socks. Manchester United, slight change to their kit, red shirts, white shorts, but they are wearing white socks today as they play from left to right. And Everton looking to bring the ball away through Jarrad Branthwaite, who for much of his career has been a target of Manchester United, yet he still remains a blue, still very much an Evertonian, as Pickford rolls the ball out to his captain, James Tarkowski, who got the goal that saw them steal a point at Bournemouth a week ago, as the ball goes long and it's headed back to his goalkeeper, Senna Lovins, by Lisandro Martinez. Slight issue for Harry Maguire, who's taken a knock, and he looks pretty shook as well, and there's a lot of concern for Harry Maguire. The referee and Yuri Tielemans immediately looking with concern towards the bench to try and get the United medical staff out onto the field as quickly as possible.
17: He's in the jump for the ball, long ball fall from Pickford off the build up from the attack, just banged her up the middle, and the challenge with Barry, and Harry Maguire went with the ball, and it looked like it kind of broke off between them. Wasn't a clear flick on by any means, but Harry Maguire went down in a heap straight away. Doesn't look great.
7: No, he looked like he was in a lot of distress. They do have plenty of defensive cover on the bench. Lenny Yarrow and Aidan Heaven. And it is Lenny Yarrow that Michael Carrick has sent from the bench to go and get himself stretched and warmed up and ready to go if required. But at the moment, it looks like he is going to be required, because Harry Maguire has not moved. Two of the Manchester United medical staff are administering treatment to him at the moment. Lisandro Martinez is still on the scene, showing concern for his central defensive partner. And Harry Maguire has never been the sort of player that would stay down in this manner unless there was something serious wrong with him. So it's looking increasingly unlikely that he's going to be continuing. We shall keep a very close eye on it. He's sitting up now and he's getting some smelling salts. We're just getting a look at it on the replay. Oh, it was just a really unfortunate head clash between himself and Tierno Barry. It was Barry who jumped with them, and the back of his head collided pretty heavily with the nose and forehead of Harry Maguire, and that is why he is down, and that nose is bleeding heavily at the moment.
17: Yeah, I think he might be all right there, but I think it doesn't look like, initially I thought was he out of it, was he unconscious, but I didn't get that look off the players. It wasn't only Lisandro Martinez seemed to be concerned, so I think it might be just a nose blow. And if that's the case, I think he'd play on. As you said, he's not one for lying down easy, Harry McGuire. They won't want to make a change that early. He's been good for Michael Carrick, hasn't he? And the pairing is more settled now. Fellow with the right back position, Luke Shaw. But there was changes from the first game after the whole match. And changes in the back ball. He won't want to make that change so early in the game.
7: And McGuire will be the sort of player he'll be adamant in his discussions with the medical staff that he wants to continue. He's getting back to his feet now. And he's looking far more steady than he was just a couple of short moments ago. Tierno Barry's got in and just given him a little bit of a handshake, making sure that he's okay. It is, we come back to this so often, Brian, it's the sort of incident in a game that if we were watching a game of Test Match Rugby, there's no question that Harry Maguire would be leaving the field for 10 minutes and get himself checked out. The HIA, as they call it in rugby, and then the option always for Harry Maguire to return to the fray if necessary, but he's made of stern stuff, the English centre half. So he's going to have to leave the field. And then he will be allowed back on once a 60-second window has elapsed.
17: Yeah, I don't think there's any doubt that he's going to back on. Like, it didn't look like he was, that they were having much doubt, the medical staff. As you say, in other sports, but the rugby, it's inclined to be a bit more vicious, the contact, and it's...
7: But just given the nature of how he looked when he initially hit the ground, he did look shaken.
17: Yeah.
7: So we are back up and running. It's a beautiful day in Merseyside as well. The sun is out and the pitch is sublime. And this is already one of the great stadia of the Premier League, albeit it's only into its second season since it was opened. Of course, the Everton women's team still play their games at Goodison Park. That iconic old ground still very much part of Everton's folklore. Here's James Tarkowski. Bring the ball away now.
17: There's been four kick out so far, not off the dead ball, but the goalkeeper's had possession. Every ball so far has been knocked long up through the middle. We seem to have moved on a little bit from every build up, starting at the back with the centre halves trying to play it out between them and then over to the full backs.
7: At the moment, it's Diogo Dalot that is playing in the central defensive position alongside Lisandro Martinez. Brian Abermo is playing right back. Maguire has now, in just the last couple of seconds, been allowed back onto the field, so those positions will be realigned once again. I'm not sure Manchester United have had the ball for more than a couple of passes so far. We've played 5.5 minutes. No incident just yet outside of that injury for Harry Maguire, which will have put us down the pathway towards a couple of additional minutes at the end of this first half already. Forward by Garner. Here come Everton down that right hand side. Merlin Roll, ball into the penalty areas. Sent clear by the right boot of Harry Maguire, who looks steady on his feet and in full control once again. So that's good to see from his point of view, as the ball is taken down the Everton right again by Roll. Going with him all the way is Marcus Rashford. He certainly looked like he was working as hard as he possibly could at times against Ipswich Town last weekend. Turned the ball over in United's favour a couple of times. Mainly goes down and he's fouled just outside the penalty area. Free kick for United.
17: Yeah, free kick, but a whinge from the Everton fans. But that's the way it will be anyway, even if it was as clear as day. But I think that was a foul. Referee got it right. Manchester United, the chance to just settle a little bit. They've had the ball twice back in their own penalty area, and it's been kicked up the centre and overhit by the goalkeeper, Lemons, to Pickford. You see this time, because they try and build her up midfield. Bruno Fernandes coming back, dropping into midfield to try and get things going. Now they're on it. Can they string some passes together and get those front men into the game?
7: Here's Mateus Cunha, released by Tielemans down that right wing, faced by Tariq George. And they brought to Everton on loan initially, but a permanent deal now signed in July. And the ball back at the feet of Harry Maguire. Just outside the centre circle, as United go from left to right, is Mayne, who through the lines it goes to Fernandes. He rolls one back to Cunha. Lovely reverse pass back inside to Fernandes, who feeds Mayne. And now they're working down the left hand side for Luke Shaw. Marcus Rashford, long sleeve jersey on him today. Shaw continued to run ahead of him, gets to the end line, clips the ball across towards Mbeumo, knocks it down to Fernandes, hits the bar with the volley, and it's dropped safely into the hands of the end of Jordan Pickford.
26: But a lick of paint away, Bruno Fernandes are giving Manchester United the lead from a flowing United move that spanned both flanks and some very good build-up play through the middle as well.
17: Yeah, a really brilliant play. Luke Shaw getting down the flank on the left-hand side. Lovely build-up play. And the cross, there's three Manchester United players in the box. He hangs it up to the far post. Still a bit of not much competition for Mbeumo. They just let him head it, and he sets it up very nicely for Fernandes. He had a lot to do. He's trying to get his knee over the ball and keep it down. Manages to do that, catching around the volley. Had Pickford beaten all, ends up, crashes off the bar back into play, and everything just about get away. Good force, real attack for Manchester United, but Everton have a chance now.
26: A wonderful technique from Fernandes. He caught it with the intercept, still got it to dip a little, but just not quite sufficiently enough. He's got an incredible record against Everton, 13 previous appearances against them, and he has had 13 goal involvements. Here's a long range effort from Kieran Dewsbury Hall. It's actually 11 goal involvements rather, as Dallow looks to prevent the cross from coming in, and it's dropped around the edge of the 6-yard box. Down goes Tierno Barry, and there's a big penalty appeal from the Everton players and supporters alike. Tielemans trying to release Cunha, and it's stopped by Brantwaite back inside to Tarkowski, though that will be reviewed. So there may be some concerns from a United point of view if that is checked, as Tyree George goes down.
17: Tyree George
26: side.
17: Got it into the box there. A bit of a hooky one towards the near post. Wasn't a lot in it. Receiving the ball wide. It was half blocked to take the cross by Dallow. And it's at the near post there. He just gets out in front of Martinez. But Martinez doesn't see him coming. Just on the angle of the 6-yard box. Don't know. I don't think there was any contact at all. I think he just fell over. He might have stepped on the ball. There wasn't enough contact there, Dave, for me to give a penalty kick. It's been cleared. Play goes on. Everton have a free kick out of the touchline.
26: He just threw himself to the ground here. Tierno Barry started the season with 4 goals in 2 games, including a hat-trick at Preston North End of the League Cup, but couldn't hit the target when required against Bournemouth last weekend. Rashford trying to run the ball down the field for United. Did get into Everton territory, but it will be an Everton throw-in. So just shy of the 10-minute mark, and it is Everton 0, Manchester United 0. You're listening to Off the Ball Sunday here on News Talk as Everton play the ball inside through Merlin Roll, and it's won well by Dewsbury Hall, who has been one of the standout Everton performers in the opening days of the new season. Long ball forwards, headed back to his goalkeeper by Diogo Dalot, and it's at the feet now of Senna Lubbins in the United goal. He was treated to some pretty rough stuff at times in the United's win here last season, which was decided by a Benjamin Sesko goal, but an awful lot of corners and free kicks fired in atop of Senna Lubbins. And he really showed what he's capable of, his mettle under those sorts of high balls, because the man who replaced Andre Onana certainly was incapable of dealing with that sort of aerial bombardment, as Maynou goes down in the middle third, free kick for United.
17: And Everton determined not to allow Manchester United to get that build up easy through the Lions, in tight the two centre midfield players, Harrison Armstrong and James Garner, are getting tight to Kobbie Maynou and Youri Tielemans. The United passing has been generally sloppy, apart from that the opportunity with Shaw down the left hand side a few minutes ago that created the chance for Bruno Fernandes.
26: Here is Diogo Dalot, plays the ball across the field to Luke Shaw. He's got a little bit of space to move into, crosses the halfway line. He's got Rashford just ahead of him. Here's Rashford out wide left. Shaw again made the run ahead of him. Rashford cutting inside, lays one back towards Maynou to the feet of Cunha. Little 1-2 to Rashford. He gets turned and tried to play a little deft ball into the path of Shaw. Nice idea, just slightly got the angle wrong, and it ran through to Pickford.
17: A lovely combination play around the edge of the Everton penalty area. I thought Rashford could have torn and got his own shot away rather than looking for another pass on his outside.
26: Terry George being clearly fouled by Diogo Dalot. Sort of foul that would lead to a yellow card perhaps if it was a bit later into the game. He may get away with it. The Portuguese defender is getting a little bit of a lecture from the referee, a telling off, but for the moment just a warning, and Tarkowski's gone in to give the referee his tuppence worth, yeah, which I'm not sure the referee is welcoming.
17: Yeah, John Brooks is trying to keep a calm area of the game and not start flashing cards around the place. In fairness to Dalot, Tyree George had a bit of a grab, a hold of his jersey, his knicks, as he controlled the ball. It was a foul, all right, but it would have been harsh to give a yellow card to the Manchester United player.
26: So it'll be a free kick for Everton, 0-0. 12 and a half minutes into this first half here on Off the Ball Sunday. The ball rumbs beyond Dewsbury Hall. Well won back for United by Cobby Maynard. That's a big challenge that came in from Harrison Armstrong in the middle of the field on Youri Tielemans to keep the ball at the feet of Everton players, but United have won it back. Maynard and Bruno Fernandes trying to combine in the middle of the field. Bruno Fernandes gone down. There was just a stray arm from Harrison Armstrong. The referee has spotted it. Then obviously Bruno Fernandes making a little more of it than maybe he needs to, but the referee has shown the Everton midfield player, he was so close to leaving the club during the week, a yellow card.
17: Yeah, it was. He put his arm around his neck and kind of dragged him to the ground. There was no necessity. The ball had gone. They'd already released. A good combination play between those three central Manchester United players, between Bruno Fernandes, Tielemans and Maynard, in a tight area playing around the Everton three, Garner, Armstrong and Dewsbury Hall. Early enough in the match means he's got to be very careful. Tackles, big lad, isn't he? Harrison Armstrong, 19-year-old, big, strong-looking body on him as well. Looks well developed for a young fella.
26: Yeah, this is just his 16th Premier League appearance, just a seventh start, but already has suitors at other clubs looking at him. They may well come back after him in January. He's cool. He played the ball wide towards Brian Abiramo. Poor touch though from the Cameroonist international, and it's knocked forward by Everton away from the head of Dallow for Maynard, just shy of halfway. Tried a little back heel inside to Dallow, but it was cut out by Dewsbury Hall. Terry George making good inroads, send the Everton left, and Tielemans involved in a tackle on Armstrong that saw United win the ball back, and Bruno Fernandes couldn't get enough weight in the pass to release Rashford down the left hand side. Crossing halfway is Merlin Rolle, the German defender brought in last season ostensibly as a central midfield player, but they don't have too much cover at right back. Jake O'Brien performed that role very effectively for much of last season, but Rolle is the man given the role for the early portion of this campaign, as Mikulenko at left back goes all the way back to Branthwaite.
17: Fairly frantic in midfield. There's not much space or time. The only ones are getting a bit of time are the centre backs. They're not getting a huge amount of it either. They've generally been forced to play back to the goalkeeper or go long from midfield over towards the front man. Everton trying to get their game together now in terms of getting on the ball and getting some passes, but it end up still with the long ball forward.
26: It's good covering play, as all good fullbacks should be doing, around the back of Lisandro Martinez by Luke Shaw to cut out that run that was made forward by Harrison Armstrong. He's got the ball on the Everton left hand side now, inside to Kieran Dewsbury Hall, and it's played out off Brian Abiramo by Armstrong for an Everton throw in midway inside the United half of the field. 15 minutes in, no goals at the Hill Dickinson Stadium. This one of two games in the Premier League today, both of which will be live here and off the ball. Arsenal against Chelsea, a top of the table clash this early in the campaign, if you can term it that, is following us here at the Hill Dickinson on Merseyside. Here is Merlin Rolle. Everton dominating the ball in the opening quarter of an hour, 60% of the possession, and it's still in their possession at the moment as it's sent long right to left by Tarkowski. Tyreek George has got in around the back of Brian Abiramo, left edge of the penalty area, looks to recycle it. He's got an option just in behind him, and it is Kieran Dewsbury Hall who has it now. Tyreek George once again. Abiramo wins it back off him though, and Maynard turned into a tackle, and they give the ball away again, United. Dewsbury Hall inside to Harrison Armstrong in the middle of the field, looks to his right, brings Merlin Rolle into it. Closest to him is Brennan Johnson, who's been starved of possession in the opening 16 minutes of the game. Tarkowski inside to Branthwaite. Bruno Fernandes leading the charge, and just a little frustrated that Brian Abiramo wasn't up along with him to put some pressure on the next recipient of the ball, which was Mikulenko, who's on it again. Almost sold a little short, and he did very well, the Ukrainian, to keep it away from Fernandes, as it's worked by Branthwaite back to Pickford.
17: Yeah, Manchester United now putting a bit of a press on the Everton defenders, not allowing them get into Garner, who was the deepest of the midfield player. Fernandes doing a good job cutting off the passing lane to him, forced to kick it long again, and not getting much joy out of these long balls. Once more, Maguire wins it.
26: Yeah, won it over the head of Tierno Barry, won by Dallow on the second attempt, and now it's with Maynard trying to bring the ball away beyond Tierno Barry, and it's infield to Youri Tielemans.
17: Look how quickly he's up on top of him, Armstrong, getting after Tielemans in the middle of the field. Dewsbury Hall not too far away from Kobe Maynard, and then Garner's dealing with Bruno Fernandes. That's the 3v3 in the Everton midfield. Garner given the protection of the centre half, but also running around after Bruno Fernandes, prepared to go in after him or else pass him on to one of the other centre midfield players. They know he's the danger man, the one that's capable of cutting through the fence, either with a dribble or a pass.
26: Here's Cobby made it. Maguire now, midway inside the Everton half of the field, keeps it moving from left to right out to Dallow. Dallow faced by Tariq George, steps inside and plays it across the field to Youri Tielemans. Tielemans is going to hit one, but it's a comfortable save in the end for Jordan Pickford. Tielemans has scored a couple of times in his Premier League career for Leicester and for Villa against Everton, but it'll take something a bit more special than that to beat the England number one.
17: There's Harrison. Armstrong was the one about to close him down, but didn't get there quick enough. He was able to get the shot away. Didn't trouble the keeper.
26: Tariq George looking to switch the play down towards Brennan Johnson on the Everton right. But he'd come back from an offside position.
17: He's hardly had a pass in the match. As he said, one over his head that was hard to control. And then he has one, he's in an offside position. The wide position on the pitch, he should be able to see that himself and make sure he's onside.
26: Brennan Johnson came in off the bench against both Crystal Palace and Bournemouth, also in off the bench against Preston in the

0: left-hand side. Rashford faced by Roll. Brennan Johnson looking to double up in that position as often as possible to help out his fullback. And Lisandro Martinez into the central circle to the feet of Harry Maguire. He was shaking off that early clash of heads with Tierno Barry and is now playing well for United. Little ball into the space for Fernandes to hit one, and it's off the back of Branthwaite, and out it goes for a Manchester United corner kick.
1: Yeah, lovely play again by Manchester United in that centre midfield area. Kobbie Mainoo finds Fernandes in space off the back of the midfield players for once of Everton. Gets the shot away. Branthwaite coming out quickly towards him, takes a bit of a belt of it, skies it up over the bar. Chance for Fernandes. Had a couple of goals at goal. You see Tielemans having a go in that central position as well. Everton a bit worried that they're getting that type of space just outside the D.
0: Well, only Arsenal scored more goals from set pieces last season than Manchester United. It's a corner kick from the left-hand side, curled in towards Pickford by Bruno Fernandes, headed away by Merlin Rowell. The volley comes back in from Dallow. He struck it well. It's blocked away on the edge of the six-yard box, and then Tierno Barry cleverly heads the rebound back towards his goalkeeper and into the arms of Jordan Pickford. Now Branthwaite looking to bring the ball away for Everton. 20 minutes, 30 seconds played. Still scoreless here, where the sun has come back out at the Hill Dickinson. Another look for us at the volley of Diogo Dalot. It may well even have struck a combination of Cunha and James Tarkowski before the ball was cleared.
1: Yeah, as I said before, with a match to John Tarkowski, not always the most elegant looking centre half, I'd say, but he's always
0: great
1: brave.
0: Ball from right to left. Brian, apologies from Mbeumo to Rashford. He's got in behind Merlin Rowell into the area, cut back to Dalot, and now Cunha puts it over. Couldn't get over it, the Brazilian. Another brilliant chance, and it was created by the persistence and skill of Marcus Rashford.
1: Stays right out in the touchline, receives the ball, Mbeumo near the corner flag. Beautiful little piece of skill to get away there, and a great run by Dalot. He went in and then he came out and opened up the space. Still a bit of work to do. Tackle for Mikulenko, and it breaks, for he just can't keep it down. Cunha should have kept it down. There wasn't much of the goal there open for him. Plenty of blue shorts between him and the goal line, even though he's only about 10-12 yards out. But a let off. Manchester United making chances. Everton, not much happening from those long balls when they play it up towards the centre forward. He's not, he's a big tall fella, Tierno Barry, but he's not brilliant in the air. And there's not been much else happening. They've not been able to get the ball into Kieran Dewsbury Hall or out to Brennan Johnson, Tariq George. Manchester United dominating the play now, getting control of midfield.
0: Everton allowing United play through the lines from the fence all too easily at the moment. United really have gone through the gears, but now going through the gears down the right hand side is Merlin Rowell. He needs to get his head up here though. He easily went beyond Luke Shaw. Coming out to take him on was Lisandro Martinez. Inside to Harrison Armstrong at the edge of the area. Now James Garner. And Garner looks to his left, plays it towards Mikulenko. 22 and a half minutes in, scoreless on Merseyside. Tariq George whiffed it in right footed, tucked away gently by Maguire to Mbeumo, who's fouled by Tariq George. Free kick United. You just wonder, Brian, will they rue the missed chances, because they could be one or two to the good already, the visitors. Everton, you would imagine, at some point will enjoy a purple patch and will test Senna Lammens in the United goal.
1: Yeah, well, Cunha's was the clearest of chances. Bruno Fernandes, one that he clipped off the bar, was only a half chance, I'd say. The head knocked back the header off the cross by Brian Bruno back into his path. But that the Cunha one was a real chance, but they'd come to him very quickly, couldn't keep it down. But I think 23 minutes, they look like they're going to make more chances. They're starting to get more space, Manchester United, and certainly getting Rashford into the game. He did quite a first 10 minutes, whereas Everton, we've not seen anything from the front three yet, really, in the attacking situation where you'd say, here's a chance for them. It's kind of been about scrapping and battling the midfield areas, making it difficult, Manchester United. But now Manchester United getting the flow. There's Fernandes again.
0: Again, it's Maguire playing that ball very easily into the middle third. That time to Bruno, and now it's coming in up the left hand side as Rashford reverses it back out to Shaw. The cut back to Fernandes. Brilliant piece of defending by Everton. It was a combination of Garner and Armstrong that got there just in the nick of time to deny the United captain a free effort in terms of getting that shot away. Rashford crosses it in to the far post. It's beyond everyone, and out it goes for a goal kick. That little triangle of creativity, Brian, if you want to call it, of Tielemans, Mainoo and Fernandes, they're getting far too much space to get United going on the front foot by Everton.
1: Garner doesn't seem to be as aware of Bruno Fernandes as he should be, but down the left hand side, Shaw and Rashford seem to have got a real combination together, a very, very effective combination.

0: along with the brains of Fernando and the positions that he's picking up, Bruno Fernandes, that is, the crosses from the left-hand side have been causing havoc for Everton. David Moyes will be very concerned with how his team is playing now, how easy, as you said, that Manchester United will be getting opportunities and making opportunities, but generally from crosses from the left-hand side, or Bruno Fernandes picking the ball up in space in that number 10 position.
1: Here from Manchester United again through Alessandro Martinez.
0: See, Fernandes is causing a problem because he's not staying central playing that number 10 position. He's floating and drifting around across the line behind the Everton midfield. And he seems a bit reluctant, Garner, to go over and mark him one-to-one in case he's leaving the space in front of both centre-backs, Tarkowski and Braithwaite. But he's been really clever, Bruno Fernandes, in the positions he's picking up and causing lots of trouble. Here he is again, just gets it in time. There's some challenge on him.
1: That the ball from Maguire wasn't quite as accurate. Here's Terry George, lays it inside to Harrison Armstrong, who was having his ankles nibbled at by Tielemans. Everton work it down the left-hand side again to Mikulenko. And now Kieran Dewsbury-Hall, his pass in field cut out by Brian Aubameyang. Tielemans forward, it goes to Bruno Fernandes, just shy of the centre circle, and it's behind Aubameyang and out for a throw. A little breakdown of communication between the captain and Brian Aubameyang down the United right. Still 0-0, 26 minutes played here on Off the Ball Sunday, as James Garner, who came through at Manchester United, made a handful of appearances for the first team, brings the ball over the halfway line for Everton.
0: A very good season last season, Dave. He got capped by England, didn't he? Didn't make the World Cup squad, but he had a really good season. Having a tough enough time today, not really had much control of the game, been put under pressure here with Manchester United, squeezing on them, pressing up, not allowing them playing around too easy. Now they've got out, but they can they get something from the next pass forward off the full back's role. We only see him getting forward once so far in the match. Can they get Johnson into the game, give him a pass? Turns it down, comes back inside.
1: Yeah, to get beyond Merlin Roll, just make sure he couldn't make any further progress down the Everton right. In the centre circle, it's Branthwaite and now Mikulenko. He's got Garner closest to him. He played all bar 8 minutes of Everton's Premier League season last term and underwent surgery for a hernia issue during the summer and came back far sooner than David Moyes was anticipating. It's a good ball forward by Garner to Mikulenko down the left side of the penalty area. Clips it in towards Tierno Barry. Well watched and headed clear by Martinez. And it's sent out from the penalty area by Maguire. Everton are just on the front foot a bit more now and getting to the pitch of the ball as it comes through a bit more readily than they were in the previous quarter of an hour. Garner again keeps that one on the ground. Armstrong with a shooting opportunity. Instead opts to lay it off to the right-hand side of Brennan Johnson. Forward by Roll, round the corner by Tierno Barry. Armstrong down the right side of the area to Johnson. And that is an offside against Brennan Johnson. Free kick United.
0: Well, that's a pity from an Everton point of view. But a much better attack. You see Garner rather than being in the defensive role, linking the game, receiving the ball in midfield, moving it on. They worked it out well. Barry linking up a Brennan Johnson out wide, but he shouldn't have really been in an offside position from there. That's the second time in the match that he's been caught offside, trying to make a little move in behind Luke Shaw. But a little bit better from Everton because they've been on the back foot for the last 10-15 minutes and not really shown anything and not put Manchester United under any pressure.
1: Here's Mateus Cunha, has the ball deep inside his own half of the field. He ostensibly is the centre forward in this United lineup. They don't really play with a central striker, with Rashford on the left and Šeško on the bench. Xerxes is on the bench today. He was actually preferred to Shea Lacey in the matchday squad. He was close to leaving the club during the week, the Dutchman. And they do have Mason Mount back today as well. Still missing the likes of Balib and Matthijs de Ligt. Amad Diallo also unavailable at the moment as the ball's played through by Tielemans. He spotted the pass, but not enough weight on it to carry it all the way through to Mbeumo. As Everton clear down the left-hand side, out for a throw-in, which will be taken just inside Everton territory by Diogo Dalot.
0: Well defended by Braithwaite. He saw the pass, read it, intercepted it, and got it. It was a good run by Mbeumo trying to run in behind. They're under pressure, Everton, not really getting much control of the game, just a little sporadic attack here and there.
1: Approaching the half hour mark, scoreless here and off the ball. Everton 0, United 0. Around the corner goes from Cunha, picked off by Bruno Fernandes, back to Maynard. Midway inside the Everton half is Tielemans. plays the ball in behind the run of Shaw for Marcus Rashford. Rashford drives it into the penalty area, well met by the right boot of Branthwaite, and then there's a foul on Merlin Roll as the second ball landed, and it'll be an Everton free kick in their penalty area.
0: Yeah, great, great piece of defending, running back towards his own goal, whipped in cross, slightly bit of indecision, Pickford wasn't coming for it, so he's running back into his own 6 yard box, gets his right boot to it, get it out of waiting the goal. But it's a little bit of that desperation stuff by Everton in their own penalty area this half. It's not been a very calm half for them in any comfortable way, Dave.
1: Tarkowski plays a ball out where it's laid off to James Garner by Harrison Armstrong. There's space now for Garner to drive into. He's getting on the ball a bit more frequently now as we edge into the final quarter of an hour of this first half. Brennan Johnson digs the ball across. It's cleared into the stands by Lisandro Martinez. Throw it for Everton, level with the edge of the United penalty area down the Everton right hand side. It's taken quickly. Garner has it again. And Roll goes back to Tarkowski. Tarkowski drives one into the area. He's overhit that one. Lamens comes for it, doesn't get anywhere near it. He's out of his goal, getting back to his feet now. Edge of the area is Mikulenko. Curls it into the far post, flicked away by Shaw, and it's collected by Rashford.
0: Wasn't very good by Lamens, was it? It was kind of his own man was on the ball. It was an overhit cross from deep out at the right-hand touchline to the far post from Tarkowski. And Dallow was the one challenging with his own goalkeeper, if anything. Everton player there, but it's a really
1: tame. Was he fouled here? We're just getting a replay of it.
0: I don't Dewsbury think so. Dewsbury Hall. It's a jump for the ball. He had his arm.
1: It would have been interesting, though, Brian, if that had ended up in a goal, whether that would have stood. There was an arm in the throat of Lamens. That was what he was trying to apply to the referee.
0: Well, it was arm on arm as well. He caught his arm as he was trying to punch it. You give him the benefit of the doubt there.
1: Facing his own goal is Tarkowski, and he volleys the ball back to Jordan Pickford. Pickford still chasing his 100th Premier League clean sheet, would become the fifth English goalkeeper to reach that landmark if he achieved it today. But he's been marooned on 99 for a few games.
0: Sorry, another long ball forward from Everton, the general direction of Barry. He never really, like, he won the initial one with Harry Maguire in the first minute when Harry Maguire got his nose busted. But other than that, he hasn't really looked like he's going to win that. Like, he's now Duncan Ferguson when he's challenging for it, is he? When he's going up, he doesn't really look like he likes that sort of ball. He more looks like a player who wants it into his feet or wants it just to get onto something, play it in behind. But he hasn't received anything like that in the match so far. So Manchester United have been cutting out those attacks very, very easy. Everton keeps breaking down. They get to the wide position, not very good quality crossing from Brennan Johnson or Roll on that side. So Manchester United controlling the game. Bruno Fernandes in space again.
1: I'm just finishing Duncan Ferguson's autobiography, Brian. Well worth the read, but well, certainly recommended. He lived a colourful life and career so far, Big Dunk. And they could do with his calibre of player up front at the moment. As Dallow tries to get into that Everton penalty area, it's cleared by Tarkowski into the stands. It'll be United throwing down the right-hand side, just inside the Everton half of the field. 33 minutes played in this first half, and it's Everton 0, Manchester United 0. Just the one goal decided this fixture last season. It was Benjamin Sesko. And the way things are going, it may take just the one goal again this season. United have been on top, created the better chances, but yet to open their account.
0: Yeah, well, it hasn't been a scoreless game in this fixture for a long time. There's usually not many goals in it, but there's usually a goal or two.
1: Here's Rashford on the United left. Run made ahead of him towards the end line by Cunha, who goes down. It's a free kick just outside the area, and the referee pulls a card out of his pocket for the second time today, and it's Brennan Johnson that now joins Harrison Armstrong in the referee's notebook. Cunha just got there first. Clever flick around the corner. Brennan Johnson was already committed. Down he goes. Yellow card shown.
0: Yeah, he mistimed the tackle. He was back doing a good defensive job in a decent position, matching his player. But he mistimed the tackle. It looked like he thought he was going to get it. It was just nicked away from him. It was definitely a foul.
1: He'll feel a foul worth committing, Brian, because Cunha was away. He was going to be into the penalty area in a very threatening position.
0: Yeah, well, he'd have been on the end line. You see, he wasn't going to score up there, but he would have to cut it back. He may have cut it back onto his right foot from the end line, had to go himself. More likely to cut it back to the oncoming raider from the red short. Dangerous position for Everton to defend. A yard off the end line, right on the probably a half a yard outside the box. It was like a short corner, isn't it?
1: A long conversation between Fernandes and Maguire. It'll be Fernandes now to curl this one in. Just lifts it to the edge of the 6-yard box. It's headed away by Harrison Armstrong to the right-hand side, where it's collected by Diogo Dalot. Now Brian O'Permo curls it into the box, left-footed, pretty limited cross from him, and that's a much more powerful clearing header, and the play's all the way back towards halfway, and the ball at the feet of Marcus Rashford. 0-0, 35 minutes played. You're listening to Off the Ball Sunday here on News Talk, as United bring the ball to Diogo Dalot into the centre circle, where it's laid off by Tielemans for Maynou. And Maynou assessing his options, scanning left, right and centre. Back it goes behind him to Lisandro Martinez. Left footed pass to Cunha. Heavy touch from the Brazilian, though, allowed Gardner nick it away. Maynou has it again. Always such composure and close control of the ball, Kobbie Maynou. Shaw facing his own goal, plays it to Martinez. It goes down the left hand side. A lovely back heel from Bruno Fernandes for Luke Shaw. Down the left wing he goes. Has to check his run. Play it back into Tielemans. And now Fernandes, central position. Lays it just outside the centre circle for Kobbie Maynou. And Maynou looks down that right hand side for Brian Aubameyang, who's got very little change out of the Everton defence so far in the game. Rolla's ended up on the left hand side here. Mikulenko is at right back to try and deal with the pace of Marcus Rashford. So that's an interesting change to his defensive structure from David Moyes. Here is Rashford again now. Tries to go around the outside of Mikulenko. Into the box he goes. Rashford gets to the end line. Big tackle coming in for Tarkowski. Well, they can change the full backs to either flank, Brian, but Marcus Rashford seems to have both of them on toast.
0: Yeah, he really pacey run there. I think he'd one poor touch on it, Dave. Looked like he was in the box and was going to be able to make the cutback, but I think he'd one slightly heavy touch on his right foot. We're just seeing that the free kick that had Everton kind of unstructured for a while, with Raul on the left hand side and Yarmolenko on the right hand side, they just stayed there until the end of the final end of the attack. They seem to be in those positions for a long time, but Rashford, real threat down the left. Another corner
1: curled in by Fernandes to the far post towards Martinez, and that last took a nick off. I'm not quite sure who just yet, but Branthwaite has been left on the ground. He's struggling a little. I think he'll be all right. And that's a decision that the referee has given, and maybe didn't touch anyone on the way through. A second corner kick, perhaps.
0: Is he giving the corner kick? Not too happy. This is the trend of Manchester United corners, trying to find Maguire just outside the far post. They've had two or three of them, not with any great success so far. Harrison Armstrong the wrong way round and grappling with Harry Maguire.
1: I'm not sure it touched anybody off that Bruno Fernandes corner, so ultimately the end, no kick is the decision.
0: Yeah. In the end, it's a kick out. But Everton struggling to build up anything from their kick out. To play a couple of short passes, then it usually ends up in a long ball towards the centre forward. That ends up, nothing happens. They got a throw in now, but because of the toe poke from Harry Maguire in front of Barry. They've not been able to get Barry on the ball, control, play, get Dewsbury Hall into the game, get Armstrong up a bit closer, or the wingers needed a winger. Tariq George or Brennan Johnson's had a proper run in the match.
1: Well, just the one shot on target so far, and it was a comfortable save from Jordan Pickford off an effort from Bruno Fernandes. But United have had 6 goal attempts, just the one for Everton, have yet to register a shot on target. We've got 7 minutes left in the first half. We'll have at least 2 or 3 additional minutes. There was some treatment for Harry Maguire earlier in the game, but we've had no goals. Here's James Tarkowski, Everton reverting back to the position in which they started the game, with Mikulenko on the left and Merlin Rowell on the right. And now it's Dewsbury Hall facing his own goal, goes back to his goalkeeper, and Jordan Pickford has the ball at his feet just outside his penalty area.
0: The next ball, Brantley, can he actually find one of the midfield players? This one plays it in tight. That's a good ball into Dewsbury Hall, out to the wide player. The wide player, Tariq George, not having any joy, and Brantley doing a good job coming back and helping out Gallop. That time he fouls him. Everton fans getting a bit hot under the collar over the challenge. But they've done that job well. They've not allowed him get into the game. Dalot and Bilmo, in terms of, from a defensive point of view, they've been good partnership in stopping Tariq George finding the rhythm at all. He's been forced into playing the ball backwards. He gets a free this time.
1: So it'll be Garner to take this free kick. It's a couple of metres in from the left hand side.
0: The centre half's up in the box.
1: Yeah, Tarkowski and Branthwaite joining the likes of Harrison Armstrong and Tierno Barry. They've plenty of height in the team, Everton. It's whipped in by Garner. It's won in the air by Barry, but well wide. And out for a United goal kick. Maguire nursing a blow to the head again. Not for the first time in this first half.
0: But Barry is heading the ball from inside the D, Dave. He was never going to get a header on goal in that position. The starting position is too far over for me. He's over towards the edge of the penalty area, but in line with the penalty spot. Instead of being back deeper, and the cross needs to be put in with more whip towards the 6-yard box. That's good build up from Manchester United. Good pass out from the goalkeeper.
1: Yeah, Lamens to Maidu, who played it forward towards Cunha. That's a terrible ball from him behind Tielemans, and now everything can break. Taking you through the middle of the field now, it is Kieran Dewsbury-Hall. Little cut back to the edge of the area, anticipated by Lisandro Martinez, who stepped out of defence to take it away for United. Then the Argentinian feeds a Brazilian in Cunha, who has it midway inside the Everton half, or the United half rather. Now Tielemans approaching the centre circle. 5 minutes left in the first half, still no goals. Tielemans with all the time in the world to assess his options, of which there aren't that many for the Belgian. Back to Maguire it goes. Tielemans again, keeps it moving. Dalot, left footed pass forward to Brian Mbeumo. Inside it goes towards Cunha, too much on it. There's a right ball for Mbeumo, just didn't get the execution done properly. And it comes back to Jared Branthwaite at centre half for Everton. He looks to his left, plays it to James Garner, who's pulled out wide. Inside it goes to Dewsbury-Hall. He got a brilliant goal on opening weekend against Crystal Palace and was excellent again against Bournemouth a week ago. Everton taking a point away from Vitality Stadium, but they certainly had the better of the chances, particularly in the first half, mainly through Tierno Barry, who was not on one of his better days. One in the air by Martinez. He was brave there. He knew there was a challenge coming in from Johnson. It took towards the penalty area by Brendan Johnson. Tierno Barry outside the 18-yard box. Lays one back to Johnson. Barry in the right side of the area. His cross is off the back of Luke Shaw. Back out to Tierno Barry it goes again. And scoops a rather clumsy-looking ball straight to Cunha, who sends it clear. And it's headed down by Tarkowski towards Mateus Cunha. He looks to his right, finds Brian Mbeumo. Back to Maidu. First time ball, stepping over. It was Cunha. Dalot inside. He was looking for Mbeumo, but it actually worked out better for Tielemans. Now Bruno Fernandes lifts left side for United. Lifts it into the far post, well beyond Mbeumo. And it's cleared off by Jordan Pickford.
0: Both teams have an opportunity there. Barry didn't do very well with it though, did he? I think you said it was a cross. I thought it was a shot. It was tame. Then it came back to him on the right side of the penalty area. Couldn't have went much with it. Ended up with a scoopy pass out of the penalty area. Manchester United were able to break away. Stuck a few good passes together. The last one from Bruno Fernandes over here, and Pickford were able to tidy up. I think David Moyes will be happy. His team aren't behind.
1: Here's a cross from Merlin Rowe. What a cross it is too, and it's over off the head of Barry. What an opportunity for him. He really, at the very least, should have hit the target. In reality, he should have scored.
0: Well, that was the position he scored in from a great cross against Palace. A similar position. He backs off at the back of Maguire. Maguire doesn't see him. Great chance to score. He's got to head it down. He heads it. It's kind of a loose header. I said earlier, he's not a great header of the ball. He's a big man. He gets his head to it. He's not always very good with direction. That was the clearest chance of the first half. He's got to score that.
1: Well, 4 goals in 3 games already this season. He's already halfway towards the tally he put together for the entire campaign last term. But he had an XG of 1.48 at Bournemouth, didn't score. I don't know what the XG was for that chance, but it was a really good opportunity. Totally lost by Harry Maguire, who will not want to see that back again and will be desperately relieved that Everton did not open the scoring.
0: Yeah, had Everton got the goal, it would have given them a bit to play with, because they've been loose enough at times today. Your passing hasn't been good. They've not got those three front players into the game. They've got away with a few bits at the back, but you know, if they get a lead goal, they become more resilient. Their shape becomes more compact, and they can be very difficult to break down. Always David Moyes teams are, but they get away with that one, Manchester United, and they should really be ahead themselves based on the play. They've had the majority of the play in the first half. They've been the better team, made chances from the left hand side, but not as clear cut as that chance for Tierno Barry.
1: Well, it's three clean sheets in the last 13 Premier League games for Manchester United. They are not watertight at the back. That's an understatement. 50 goals conceded last season. As many plays went into Diogo Dalot. Now it's on the air. He's Bruno Fernandes. Scoops it to the right-hand side of the box. And Abermo into trying to go beyond Mikulenko. He did well to get a touch on it. Staying on his feet was Abermo. Right side of the penalty area. Lays it back to Kobbie Mainoo. Final minute of the first half. Edge of the area, edge of the D. In fact, was Dalot. Laid it back to Cunha. And Cunha now to Shaw. He's Rashford outside him on the left hand side. Rashford trying to keep the ball moving to Shaw. But it's dead off the feet of Merlin Rowell and out for a Manchester United throw and level with the edge of the Everton 18 yard box.
0: Good defending by both full backs. Rowell and Mikulenko did really well against him. Bermo had to stay on his feet. I had to time the tackle perfectly, which he did. Dalot doing well at Manchester United, taking up some kind of funny positions on the inside right position, getting himself in around the penalty area at times, doing well, causing problems.
1: And Everton could break here. Brennan Johnson has a pass ahead of him, that is Tierno Barry, and he's picked out Tierno Barry. Here is Lisandro Martinez up against him. Two blue shirts up alongside him, one of which is Johnson, the other is Tariq George, but again, the decision making of Tierno Barry can be questioned. He played it off Tielemans, it's cleared by Shaw, and it's last touch Luke Shaw, in fact, off Merlin Rowell. It will be an Everton throw in. Three additional minutes, we're into the first of those, as this throw will be taken level with the edge of the United penalty area down the Everton right. Roll flings it into the penalty area, knocked away by Mainoo, into the box again from Johnson. Waiting for it on the edge was Dewsbury Hall, in a physical battle now with Cunha, and Everton come away with the ball again. Dewsbury Hall looks to his left, gives it out to Mikulenko, keeps it moving wide right to Tariq George, up against Diogo Dalot, tries to go outside Dalot, into the area, the cutback is stopped well by Brian Abermo, and it's out to the feet of Cunha, who turns straight into the tackle of Garner and coughs up possession again. Dewsbury Hall for Everton, who are finishing the first half quite strongly here. Tariq George down the Everton left. Facing him is Abermo and Dalot again. Out from under the feet of Dewsbury Hall. The cross is half deflected to Harry Maguire, who hooks it out for an Everton throw-in.
0: Yeah, first real spell of persistent Everton pressure. Tariq George getting the run on Dalot, beat him on the outside. He's had lots of help, Dalot, from Abermo, but that time George took him on. Dalot on the outside, the beat him, got the cross in. Nothing happened off it. Gone for the long throw now. Centre-back's up.
1: Long throw in from Mikulenko. It's flicked on towards his own goal by Mainoo, and it breaks to Brathwaite, saved by Senna Lovins. This is really good stuff from Everton. They have Manchester United under a lot of pressure at the moment.
0: Well, it's just a confusion caused by a mishead by Mainoo, and then Dalot doesn't clear the ball properly. It broke for Brathwaite. He gets the shot away, but time enough shot, goalkeeper picks it up handy enough. Sticky spell Manchester United, good spell for Everton. They haven't had many of them in the first half. Manchester United back in the attack.
1: Here's Cunha, edge of the area, loves ball into the feet of Mbeumo, lays one back to Luke Shaw, and to his left is Bruno Fernandes. He plays it into the 18 yard box, headed away by Tarkowski, stopped by Shaw. Coming out for it now with Everton is James Garner. Little ball over the top, Tierno Barry looking to get away. Maguire comes across to cover and gets there and puts it out for a throw-in.
0: He did the right thing. Maguire didn't try to do anything fancy. Could have checked out and went back to his goalkeeper. But Barry, he's been loose. When he's on the ball, his quality on the ball isn't quite good enough. But you let him away with all that if he takes the big chance, Dave, when he gets it. And he missed the big chance. He puts it over the bar. But his play, when he has the ball at his feet, you're never convinced he'd pick the right pass or get the shot away properly. But Everton back on it again.
1: Mikulenko, diagonal ball left to right towards Brennan Johnson, and over on that far side was Harrison Armstrong. United looking to bring their way. Good ball out by Tielemans. Rashford was caught on his heels a little. He was stopped by Tarkowski. Shaw lays it to the left. Bruno Fernandes inside to Tielemans. Gets it out of his feet well and allows Mainoo to stride forward. Into the path of Cunha. It's opened up for Cunha here. Cunha's got an option and Burma down the right goes through the middle. Marcus Rashford, great tackle. Brathwaite only as far as Bruno Fernandes. Plays the shot up Brathwaite, who punches the air with delight after his double intervention there as United look to finish the half with the opening strike.
0: Yeah, he read the pass going through to Rashford. He had a lot to do. He gone one side then the other side. The times it brilliantly. But Rashford have got a touch on his left foot to get away from him. Maybe not, maybe yes. But Brentwood, you can see why they were happy to get him back. They waited a long time, and that's half time.
1: Yeah, the referee decided there isn't time for the corner kick. Really entertaining first half as nil-nils go. This has been quite a good one. Manchester United with opportunities. The best chance of the half fell to Tierno Barry, who headed over the bar. But hopefully, the net will be bulging for one or two of the sides in the second half, because at half time at the Hill Dickinson Stadium here at Off the Ball, it is Everton 0, Manchester United 0.
2: Thank you, Dave. Thank you, Brian. So Bruno Fernandes hitting the woodwork in that first half, but we're still awaiting a breakthrough. Back for the second half. Call with the lads very shortly on Merseyside. This is Off the Ball Sunday on News Talk. We're going to update you on all of the sports news from the rest of the world after this.
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2: This is Off the Ball Sunday. John Duggan with you through to 7. Hope you're having a great day, folks. It's Everton 0, Manchester United 0 in our first live and exclusive Premier League commentary of the afternoon. Back to Dave McIntyre and Brian Kerr on Merseyside for the second half. Call very shortly. Entertaining contest, but no goals so far. Just to let you know that we have the first of our Off the Ball Bank of Ireland road shows on Thursday coming. So Leinster will be the focus of the chat at the Leia Arena in Dublin. The RDS, of course. So guests will include Leo Cullen, Jack Nienaber, Caelan Darris, Joe McCarthy and Mal O'Kelly. You can get tickets now at offtheball.com/events. Absolute must for Leinster fans. All with thanks to Bank of Ireland, proud sponsors of Leinster, Munster, Ulster and Connacht Rugby. Hashtag never stop competing. What is happening elsewhere in the world of sport? Well, in the championship earlier, it ended Birmingham City 2, Wolves 2 in that Midlands derby across the water. In Scotland, just about to kick off in the Premiership, Hearts versus Dundee and St Johnstone versus Hibernian. Women's Super League results, Brighton 0, Arsenal 1 and Tottenham Hotspur 3. West Ham United 1. Latest scores, matches that kicked off at 2. It's Charlton Athletic 0, Liverpool 1 and Crystal Palace 1, Everton 0. The match that kicked off at 2:30 is goalless between Manchester City and Birmingham City at the moment. Remember, we have got the Club Orange FAI Cup quarterfinal, the last of the four, Derry City versus Dundalk at 4 p.m. at the Ryan McBride Brandywell. At the Walker Cup, look, Ireland and Great Britain were leading overnight, but in the morning foursomes, the United States won all four matches to take a 9.5 to 6.5 lead in Lahinch and County Clare. And at the moment in the singles, it's pretty much even, Stephen. USA up in 2, Ireland and Great Britain up actually in 3 now, and 2 are all square, but they'll need to get the skids on, Ireland and Great Britain, to narrow that gap. It looks like the USA going to retain the trophy with the trajectory of this Walker Cup at the moment. But a spirited display, Stuart Graham winning the singles match yesterday. And at the moment, though, he's one down to Preston Stoush, the top-ranked United States player. But for all the people down in Lahinch, I'm sure it's been very exciting. And, of course, we have the Irish Open down the road in Dunbeg next Thursday. Formula One-wise, the Italian Grand Prix at Monza, there was a red flag early on because Charles Leclerc crashed out. So there's been a delay, and we've only had, what, out of the 53 laps, 11 laps. George Russell's in front in the Mercedes from Max Verstappen. Lewis Hamilton's in the third. Kimi Antonelli, the championship leader, is fifth at the moment in his Mercedes. The one-day international in Worcester between the England and Ireland women's cricket teams. England 292 all out. Ireland in reply to that at the moment as they try to win one match in the series, are 39-1 after just almost 10 overs. So they require 253 runs to win. A bit of work to do there. We also have the US Open at Flushing Meadows, the Grand Slam tournament, the final one of the year. And Aryna Sabalenka, the defending champion of the women's top seed, is in action from 4:30 onwards Irish time today in New York against Taylor Townsend, a local favourite. And then the men's, a second seed, Carlos Alcaraz, is in action against Tommy Paul a bit later on. That's in the last 16 of the men's singles. Let's get some reaction then from yesterday's Club Orange FAI Cup quarterfinal between St Patrick's Athletic and Bohemians at Richmond Park. Zabos won 8-7 on spot kicks after a finished 1-1 after extra time. And after the game, the Bohemians boss Alan Reynolds caught up with our reporter, Stephen Doyle.
17: Bohemians manager Alan Reynolds, what's your overriding emotion after that really crazy game?
18: Yeah, I'm thrilled. I'm over the moon with the whole thing, you know. To get through in a tough venue against a good team, not between the sides, and to get through was unbelievable. Credit to the players. I thought patches we were good, patches we weren't, but we dug in and had a bit of luck, I suppose, with the OG. But for more clinical, we put the game to bed.
17: When each side had their purple patches, there was some really good football played from both sides.
18: Yeah, well, look at me, the two really good sides there, you know, who try and play, you know, the game, in my view, the right way. But, you know, there's going to have spells and they're going to have spells. But again, I think the chance, I know they hit the crossbar or whatever, but I think we have a couple of chances there. You've got to be more clinical.
17: How did you feel when they did get their goal? Like, I suppose Darragh Power, he's had a sensational few weeks, really good again today. Maybe just lost the man coming in the back post.
18: I see, well, I need to look back on it because he maybe got the overcover, and now we were actually looking at the stage of taking him out then, you know, just before that. So but look, come here, Darragh Power has been nearly player of the season for us this year, you know what I mean? So we win and lose as a team, so, well, that's sweet, delighted for everyone. The crowd was electric, and to win it down there in front of them was special.
17: Give us your thoughts on the goal that equalised for you. It was a really unfortunate one for them.
18: Yeah, look, come here, look, it was a bit away, and I was looking like, actually at the minute, at the start I wasn't sure about it. I said, how does that happen? But look, unfortunately we take that bit of luck.
17: Just when it went into extra time then, what was the message to your team?
18: Keep going. We've been here before. We were away in Balcani playing recently, and we've been here, and we just kept going with it, and that, and it'll take a squad effort. And like, even going to penalties when leading up to it, I thought, you know what, we've good penalty because I expected Colley to score. But no, come here, I'm delighted.
17: Yeah, and just on the penalties then as well, like Walters pulls off a good save. You had some really good penalty takers out there as well.
18: And Colley Whelan would be up there a bit. He was the first up to, so you put your house on him. But there was nothing in the game, really, really tight, but great character to go and win and some really good performance. And it took everyone. I think we bring six off the bench as well, so it took everyone to get across the line.
17: You mentioned that Balcani game. How important has the European run been for the results over the last few weeks and this game today?
18: Yeah, it's been massive for us, and fellas have got the belief in it that they're actually decent players and that, you know. We would have been telling that all along, but no, look, Amir, we want to grow, we want to build and get better all the time. That's the aim. We've had tough times here, you know, say that some of the players, Jordan and that's been here, but we're looking to improve all the time.
17: You can hear the away support there. How important were they today?
18: Yeah, they're unbelievable there. You know, obviously we wouldn't have tossed up the penalties down there, but look at me, they're always really good and top class today.
2: Alan Reynolds there, happy out in the hat now for the semi-finals with Bohemians, and they're going to join Waterford and Galway in the last four. 2008, the last time Bowes won the Cup. A disappointed St. Pat's boss Stephen Kenny also spoke to our reporter Stephen Doyle after his team's exit from the competition.
17: St. Patrick's Athletic manager Stephen Kenny, what's your overriding emotion after that result today?
19: Yeah, I'm very proud of my players. I thought they were brilliant really overall. It was a strong performance. We had, you know, we were in descent, having scored an extra time. It's just a freak OG that's brought up the penalties. Both teams went at it. It was end to end, you know, chances both ends, but I felt we definitely didn't deserve to lose that.
17: Yeah, and it took a lot of bottle for Ryan Edmondson after what happened to step up, take a penalty as well.
19: Yeah, that
17: character shown by him.
19: Yeah, it did indeed. Yeah.
17: Just overall in performance, like, it felt like it was a really good quality match. Both sides had their purple patches, really good football. It felt like a game befitting of the second and third teams in the country at the moment.
19: Yeah, you know, I thought obviously we'd scored a few times, but obviously Ryan Edmondson's, or Barry Bagley, off the underside of the bar, the keeper touched it on, and Ryan's header that came off the underside of the bar. But I did think that was 100% a penalty when Ryan Edmondson had it off the bar and Joe Redmond was just going to knock it into an empty goal and his bar set away. So I felt that was an absolute penalty in the 90th minute, not given. Mm-hmm. And it was clear and should have been given. But that would have been a match winner for us. And that was a big moment, particularly in light of the way some of the free kicks were given against us, like, which were a lot of soft frees all day, really. So for that penalty not to be given, I was disappointed.
17: Your players, I suppose when you go into extra time in a match like this, it's so tense, so nervous. Were you happy with the performance in that 30 minutes?
19: Yeah, I was, and I felt, like the game against Shamrock Rovers here, where we went to extra time and we finished strong and went and won it. And I felt we got the goal and we were in, you know, weren't really under pressure. Of course, Bowes put the extra forward on and, you know, are always going to be still dangerous, but Joe didn't really have any saves to make in that time, and it was just a sort of freak OG, really. And that's the way it goes.
17: You had some very good performances off the bench as well. Your goal scorer, Anto Breslin, I thought Darren Nugent did very well when he came on as well. So, like, it's very hard to... There was no issues, really. It's just one of those games where you feel like you did everything to win, but it just didn't happen in the end.
19: Yeah, we did everything to win, and we thought we'd done enough to win it, but we didn't quite get there. So it's a tough one to take, but very proud of my players with their effort. They give absolutely everything for each other, for the jersey and for the club. And, you know, we just ourselves down and get ready for Friday.
2: That was St. Patrick's Athletic boss Stephen Kenny after the club's exit from the FAI Cup yesterday to Bohemians on penalties. A bit of a heartbreak, but they're still in with a shout of winning the league title. Now it's time for a second half commentary of our first Premier League game of the day between Everton and Manchester United on Merseyside at a scoreless. And to take us to full-timer, the former Republic of Ireland manager Brian Kerr and Dave McIntyre. We got a nice message in from Ray on our WhatsApp line 087 9180 180, which reads, "Hi John and company, I was going to head out to a public house of ill repute to watch the United game, but once I heard that Brian Kerr is on commentary duty, I changed my mind. I've decided to stay in. He creates wonderful images for the brain to decipher." Ray, you're absolutely right. Take it away, Dave and Brian.
1: Yes, thank you very much, JD. I wonder what that public house of ill repute was that our listener was referring to, but it's always great to have Brian Kerr in the commentary box. You mentioned earlier in the first half, Brian, in our broadcast, it had been a long time since Everton and Manchester United played out a scoreless draw. 35 previous meetings, or their last 35 meetings, have yielded at least one goal. You have to go all the way back to the 2008-2009 season for the last time they played out a scoreless draw. At least there have been plenty of chances, and it's been an entertaining enough 0-0 draw. What needs to change depending on your managerial perspective?
0: Well, I think Michael Carrick would be quite happy with how his team have played. I think they've created more opportunities. Everton had that one big moment that Harry put over the bar with the header. But they've looked at threat Manchester United, they've got on top in the middle of the pitch. Kuna, I'm not sure you're too happy where he is, Dave, that he's not occupying the real centre-forward position. He's not always up there. He's dropping deep and so on. They could do with having somebody, a real presence in the centre-forward position. But I think they've been a threat, particularly down the left-hand side with Rashford and Shaw. I don't think he'd be unhappy at all how they play Michael Carrick. From Everton's point of view, I think David Moyes mightn't be too unhappy with how his team have done either centre-half, second-half, just getting out to play. I think his team settled into the match, settled into that defensive shape, and have restricted Manchester United to, I say, flash shots from around the edge of the box. No real out-and-out clear-cut chance apart from Kuna's one that he put over the bar. So we're not going to see any change too soon. Brendan Johnson has struggled a bit for Everton. They might change that position. Tariq George come into it late in the half. From Manchester United's point of view, it's been reasonably good so far. They have good options on the bench too.
1: Yeah, I'll bring you through the teams. They are unchanged from the first half in just a moment, but United playing from right to left in the second half in the red shirts, white shorts and white socks. Everton in their blue shirts, white shorts and blue socks, playing from left to right. Everton made just one change coming into the game, with Inamin and Jai having left the club during the week, so they have Pickford in goal. Their back four is Roll, Tarkowski, Branthwaite and Mikulenko. We'll get to it extra more in a minute, because there's an opportunity here as Mbeumo breaks through into the area and delivers a brilliant effort to the far corner, and just 60 seconds on the clock in the second half, and Manchester United waste no time in getting that breakthrough. Brian Mbeumo picked the ball up, didn't seem to be an awful lot of danger as he got his head up, moved into the right side of the 18 yard box and curled a beauty beyond the outstretched arms of Jordan Pickford. That's how quickly things can change. Mbeumo and Manchester United 1, Everton 0.
0: Absolutely brilliant goal. Great ball from Maino from the centre midfield out to Mbeumo, right out on the touchline. Came inside Mikulenko. They made a real surging run. Midfield players didn't deal with them all. Allowed them to just step by them. Tariq George, no tackle, no challenge from anyone. But Cody hadn't got too many touches. But a beautiful curling shot into the far corner of the net. Tarkowski probably did he block Pickford from seeing it, but it was a lovely shot, a great goal, brilliant finish by him, who had a quiet enough first half, I thought, in many ways. Did a lot of good defending, helping out his full back, but that was a great piece of attack and play from him. Sort of stuff we used to see a lot from him at Brentford.
1: Great 12 goals last season for United. He's got his first of the campaign today, or second rather. He scored against Ipswich Town last weekend as well, and of course missed an open goal in that game also. So Brian Mbeumo with one of the earliest strikes in the second half that we've seen in the Premier League so far this season. Had never scored against Everton in previous 10 appearances against them, but he has changed that here, and Manchester United now lead Everton by goal to nil. The goal just coming about 65 seconds into the second period.
0: He's a long way out there when he picked it up. I mean, he was right out on the touchline, probably 25 yards from the goal, out a long way. But drifted inside so strongly and elegantly, and then just smashed the shot.
1: That's a good tackle by Kobbie Mainoo, who's picked the ball up now, driving towards the edge of the area. Mainoo flicks it inside to Cunha, who keeps it going to Rashford, and he's stopped by the challenge of Tarkowski. Everton are really struggling here. You mentioned the manner in which Mbeumo picked the ball up, Brian. I actually thought I had the time to go through the Everton lineup get there, but Brian Mbeumo had other ideas, so we'll just put that on ice for the moment as Everton attack down the left hand side. Cross from Dewsbury Hall was a good one, but Tierno Barry was a little too far off the pitch of it as it arrived. It goes all the way across the field and out for United throwing by the corner flag.
0: And Dewsbury Hall was the one making a run as well, but they couldn't get there. The ball in was beautiful rather than Dewsbury Hall. good run, little tug back on Brennan Johnson. Luke Shaw, not enough to put him to ground, but he still shouldn't be doing it in the penalty area. Drifted away, put the far post past the two Everton players, and just in that last third of the pitch they haven't looked kind of efficient or competent enough, Everton, so far in the match. Manchester United have had a bit more about them in the final third, particularly with Bruno Fernandes setting things up and getting Rashford in around the back. But great goal by Bill, changes the game. Everton have to make a little bit more of a goal. They won't open up too much too early, but they've got to get more players up into the box and better quality of the crosses.
1: Tyree George attacking from the left hand side for Everton. He goes in behind a Bruno and it's driven into the penalty area by Mikel, but too close to the Belgian goalkeeper Senna Lammens, who does well to get that under control at his near post. So just shy of the 50 minute mark here on Off the Ball Sunday on News Talk, and it's Manchester United leading at Everton by that Mbeumo goal to nil, as Maguire looks to his right and feeds Diogo Dalot forward down the right hand side to Kobbie Mainoo. And Mainoo looks for an option, a choice of passes available to him. He goes back to Maguire. His ball out is blocked out for a throw-in. So it is Pickford in goal. We can go back to that. Roll, Tarkowski, Branthwaite and Mikalenko at the back. Gardner and Armstrong in midfield. Dewsbury Hall through the middle. Tariq George off the left. Brennan Johnson off the right. Tierno Barry leading the line. Grealish is amongst the substitutes, having returned to the club on loan during the week. We'll get to the United lineup in a moment. Everton looking to make some progress down that left wing. Tierno Barry, oh, he's easily turned beyond Maguire. Hey, too heavy a pass though into the path of Brennan Johnson. Not for the first time today, Tierno Barry's completely got the better of Harry Maguire. That's a good ball inside by Rashford to Cunha. A little deflection on the pass to the right hand side, and Mbeumo prods it back to the centre circle where Tielemans is waiting. Lifts the ball out to the left hand side. A little bit of space for Rashford down the left side of the Everton penalty area. Rashford checks back onto his right foot, back out onto his left, gets to the end line, and the ball drilled across, and it is cleared by Roll and out to this near side for United throw in.
0: Looking at threat now, Manchester United. Very good at the other end. Very good run by Tyreek George. Good pass into Barry. Spun Harry Maguire. Very, very easy indeed. With kind of weakens Harry Maguire's game when he gets tied to Anson and he's on the turn. He hasn't got the pace to get back. But I thought he should have been going for a shot. He went for another pass. A diagonal run from Brandon Johnson from the other side. But I thought it opened up for Barry to come in and have a shot himself. But he goes for a pass. It doesn't have that kind of clinical finisher's nature about him, I think, Dave. But Manchester United, with this lead now, it looks like there's a bit more fluency about the play. You mentioned Grealish. I don't know what sort of nick he's in, but I think they'll be looking at getting him on instead of Brennan Johnson, that the way it's going, because Tariq George had that little run just before half time where he went past Dalot on the outside and crossed the end line. He started the second half quite well, so he's, I think, less likely to be substituted than the wild right man. They don't have an option for the centre forward, unfortunately, having sold Beto, got rid of a couple of other players.
1: Yeah, Grealish has had a couple of appearances at the Community Shield and against Bournemouth an opening weekend for Manchester City, but very few minutes in his legs as Mainoo brings it forward for Manchester United. Again, he's been at the thick of things again, Kobbie Mainoo.
0: How did Amorim just not rate him, Dave? I mean, it was so obvious he was such a class player, a Manchester United player, that could do it and control it.
1: It was obvious to everybody other than Ruben Amorim. He was perfectly happy for him to leave the club. Here is Rashford. Inside it goes to Tielemans. Another ball along the line to Kobbie Mainoo. Around the corner to Fernandes. Comes back towards Diogo Dalot. Fernandes wants it again. He's on the right-hand side. Slips as he plays it to Mbeumo. He's trying to get around the back of Mikalenko. He was a tenacious defender. Does last come out off Mikalenko. He's gone out over the sideline. But I think it's going to be an Everton ball. So United started with Lammens in goal. Same 11 that started the win over Ipswich Town. The back four is Dalot, Maguire, Martinez and Shaw. In midfield, Tielemans alongside Mainoo. Marcus Rashford on the left. Bruno Fernandes through the middle. Mateus Cunha is the centre forward, ostensibly. And on the right-hand side, it was Brian Mbeumo who's got the first goal of this game. Everton have a free kick just inside their half of the field, down the left-hand side. 53 minutes played here and off the ball in New Stoke, and it's Everton 0, Manchester United 1.
0: And you look at what they got, Everton, you know, to improve things in the attacking part of the pitch, and you think it looks a bit scarce outside the Grealish, Michael Keane on the bench, making the noise, defender Jacob Brander, dibbling, hasn't worked for him since he came in, and good money for Everton to pay for a young from Southampton. Look the player at Southampton, but hasn't got going at all at Everton, I have to say, after that. Hackney, another midfield player, and a young player, Braden Graham, on the bench with no experience.
1: Here's Tyree George, took that one neatly on his chest off a diagonal from Tarkowski on the Everton left. As things stand, David Moyes will be beaten by Manchester United for the 24th time in the Premier League today, equaling the record, unwanted as it is, currently held by Harry Redknapp. Here's Dewsbury Hall, edge of the area, lovely ball to the feet of Brennan Johnson, and on to his left, and it's back out to the edge of the area, and Armstrong, fantastic block from Shaw, who threw himself in front of that one and puts the ball out for a throw-in.
0: Good play by Tariq Giorgio and Everton in general, some good pass, a nice pass from Dewsbury Hall. Brennan Johnson not taken on the Shaw, goes for a pass, and Luke Shaw gets in the way, gets a block. But better from Everton. They've got to take the game to Manchester United, chase the goal, not open up too much. I think they start throwing players forward and not mind the midfield to get done again.
1: Well, George tried to get around the outside of Diogo Dalot, who lunged in and puts the ball out for an Everton corner kick down that left wing.
0: And the crowd really getting behind the team now. It's vital for them. They need the crowd on their side. They can drive them forward. Everton's crowd's great passion about them. But when they go quiet, the team's not doing well. There's a lot of oohs and ahs and moaning. It's a heavy weight to carry, I think, for the team. But now they're on the front foot, they're really involved.
1: Well, the primary target for this corner kick will be Tarkowski, and maybe secondary to him will be Branthwaite. Harrison Armstrong, another six-footer in the team.
0: Seven fellas in around the six-yard line in front of the goalkeeper, all at near post. There'll be a peel around the back, I'd say.
1: It's curled in by Garner, it's headed away by Nbermo. Edge of the area is Dewsbury Hall, but he has to turn and scamper after that. So the danger cleared by United, lifted back in again by Dewsbury Hall. Towards Tarkowski, who stayed forward, heads it back across goal, away by Martinez. Edge of the area now waiting for it is Marcus Rashford. And now United can break, and the red shirts are flooding forward, but the pass needed to be better. Cunha left it for Bruno Fernandes, he left it for Cunha, and it went harmlessly out over the sideline.
0: There's a chance for Manchester United to counter. Everton had all the players in on the corner kick and near post, a bit scarce at the back, midfield players back covered, but Rashford's ball not quite good enough. They seem to be falling back a little bit, Manchester United, into a more compact unit, allowing Everton to have the ball at the back, no pressure on them. Just marking tight midfield, not allowing them to play through, inviting them to play the long one, which just like much of the first half, and there's the big whinge and moan from the crowd, the nutting ball forward.
1: Well, Everton will remember the devastating counter-attack that decided the game last season, finished off by Benjamin Sesko. Here is Maguire, and now Diogo Dalot. Left footed ball, a poor ball from him, straight to Harrison Armstrong, played it forward to Dewsbury Hall, and now inside it goes to Brennan Johnson, who slid back, his shot was deflected, it was dipping over the crossbar and out for a corner.
0: It's a shot, they got a bit of a tackle on it, I think. It just breaks nicely for him coming into the box. He never looked convincing coming onto it. Shaw comes across with Martinez. It was Martinez actually got touch on the top of his toe. It wasn't a very convincing looking shot. It might have beat the keeper, we don't know. But it looked like it was rising. He was off balance. He was slipping as he was kicking it.
1: Shaw immediately looked for Diogo Dalot and berated him for the poor pass that he played into the midfield area that led to that. A break for Everton is curled in by Dewsbury Hall. Lamont stays at home and breaks to the feet of Rashford. Out on the edge of the area is James Garner. Back out to the corner kick taker, Dewsbury Hall. Half deflected his cross. It was a poor one off the back of Tielemans. And now Cunha can look to break for United. It's 2v2. Cunha and Rashford up against Mikulenko and Garner. And the ball into the path of Mbeumo. And chasing all the way was Tyreek George. Brilliant piece of defensive play from him. Mbeumo now plays the ball back towards halfway, where it's picked it up by Dalot. 1-0 United lead, 57 and a half minutes played. Tielemans whips it right footed to the left hand side for Rashford, who cuts one back towards Luke Shaw, and the impetus lost a little in this United attack as Maidu takes the ball under his studs and rolls it to his left where Tielemans was waiting. Luke Shaw now halfway inside the Everton half of the field, down the United left, rolls it for Rashford. His ball forward's blocked off by Brennan Johnson. Tierno Barry wins it back for Everton again. Brennan Johnson gets away from the tackle of Rashford, and now Johnson bearing down in the penalty area. He's got Barry with him. Johnson still has it, and caught in two minds, ended up making no decision at all, and United took it off his toe, and now they can look to play away themselves.
0: Yeah, he's got to do better than that, Johnson. Just lacking in confidence. The spell at Palace didn't go great. Seems to have carried it here, but good driving run from midfield. You should have used Barry. It was on to play a little pass, but he delayed too long, and Barry was gone offside. And as you said, Dave, he made no decision yet and allowed Maguire and Shaw to squeeze in on him and just get it way off his toe, the goalkeeper, to tie it up. A couple of half definitely half opportunities for Everton in the last few moments, coming on strong now in the game. But Manchester United on the counter attack have also had chances. Three George great defender, now good to
20: George lays it into Tierlo Barry, gets it out of his feet into the area. Tierlo Barry, what a challenge! I'm sure breaks out to Dewsbury Hall, and his shot is scuffed and saved easily by the Belgian goalkeeper Senna Lammens. But Luke Shaw once again with a brilliant defensive block coming across and got his left foot into the path of Barry's effort, and in the end that took the sting out of it. United could breathe a sigh of relief.
0: And he just completely scuffed the shot in the end, Dewsbury Hall, but Tino Barry showed great skill that time, moving the bottom left foot, right foot back onto his left, and then he just as he was teeing up what looked like would be a goal, Shaw got across from the dive and block, great block by Shaw, who's having a very good game defensively. I mentioned before the match of Fulton, goals against Palace, beating easily in 1v1s on the outside. We're doing a lot of great work in the box today.
20: Jack Grealish has been sent from the dugout to get himself warmed up, so we will see how long it is before David Moyes makes that change. Grealish, who's done well against United both for Villa and Manchester City in the past in Manchester derbies. Here's Maguire, plays one out to the right hand side, just shy of the hour mark. It's 1-0 to Manchester United.
0: Both wingers have come into the game for Everton, haven't been quiet enough most of the first half and doing work defensively, helping out their full backs. But now they've been on the attack a bit. Pickford getting pinned down, plays Tarkowski a ball he didn't really want, but they've come into it. And
20: here's Tielemans into the area. Tielemans trying to make space for the shot, rides one tackle, leaves it to the right inside of Bruno Fernandes. Now Maynou, midway inside the Everton half, rolls it to his right where Bruno Fernandes is waiting for it. And now Maynou again. Tielemans

0: kick here by Rashford. Yeah, looked like he was going to get a short away. Fantastic dribble into the penalty area. Garner coming across to deal with him. And then when he ran out of room, he came up with a deft little back heel for Fernandes. Looked like he put her into the net, but somehow Tarkowski got a tackle on him 3 yards out as he was about to knock it into the net. I don't know how he got the tackle without knocking the player over. Just have to see him there. But that's a penalty. That's a penalty.
1: He tackled him from behind, hasn't he?
0: It's a penalty. I mean, Kuna, he has to take him. He gets a clean touch on the ball, but he takes his two legs out and getting the touch. It's all right getting the ball, but you can't take the man out of the way to get the ball, 3 yards, 4 yards out as he went to put it into an open net.
1: It's a cast iron penalty kick. It is one of those tackles, Brian, from behind that has been outlawed in the game for over a decade. And if it happens literally anywhere else in the field, the whistle goes immediately.
0: Well, the referee's obviously got a shout, and they've not decided to say to him, have a look at it. But for me, it's a penalty. You know, the phrase used, a stonewaller. That's a stonewaller as far as I'm concerned. They get away with everything. They're very much still in the game. They'll be better in the second half as an attacking unit, having conceded the goal at half time. Much more open game and a really good game.
1: Well, as the ball broke after that penalty claim for Manchester United, Luke Shaw was shown a yellow card for a foul that he committed in a bid to put a stop to any potential Everton counter-attack. So he's in the book, the first United player to be shown yellow today. Everton attacking down that left-hand side. Now Kieran Dewsbury-Hall, stopped by Kobbie Mainoo, over in the corner, and he plays it down the right wing to Brian Aubameyang. If Everton gets something from this game, that penalty appeal from a United point of view could bring a serious element of controversy to when this game is dissected later in the evening. The ball headed away by Merlin Rowell. Halfway line is Luke Shaw, who's had a really good game, but he'll have to watch himself for the remainder because he's now in the referee's notebook. Here's Bruno Fernandes, and now it goes back towards Lisandro Martinez. Very interesting, Brian. Clearly the video assistant referee needed just the one replay to have a look at it.
0: Well, they've been encouraged not to go on too long now, haven't they? They've been encouraged to make quick decisions, but there's quick decisions and wrong decisions. For me, that was a wrong decision. Rashford on it, doing well.
1: Oh, he's got Merlin Rowell in all sorts of trouble, and now Rowell has gone into the referee's notebook. A yellow card showed to him for just deliberately dragging back Marcus Rashford. It's an interesting story that's unfolding. The narrative around and the rehabilitation of Marcus Rashford, Brian, you've seen him now for an hour today, and he's working hard as well as causing the problems that he always used to do when he was in the mood. What have you made of him overall?
0: I think he's doing very well, Dave. I've always liked him. I think you've had very mixed views about him. For a spell at Barcelona, I thought he played very well. Wasn't always in the team. Rafinha on the left side, matches were split between him. Scored some very good goals. Scored a couple of great goals in the Champions League against Newcastle. Chance for Shaw on the free kick here.
1: Curled in by Luke Shaw from left to right. Over the head of Maguire. Breaks to Aubameyang, who could have taken it down, but he volleyed to the edge of the area, and the volley comes in for Bruno Fernandes. It would have been spectacular in the extreme had he found the back of the net with that one, but it's skied high and wide and out for a goal kick. And immediately we had a glimpse on our monitors of Jack Grealish, because he is stripped and ready to go for what will be his second Everton debut. A final word of advice, and maybe a friendly word from his manager David Moyes.
0: That advice would be, get on it, do something. Can you get us a goal? Just do your stuff. I'd say for Brendan Johnson to be coming on.
1: There's Dallo breaking into the area. Dallo rolls one back. It's going to be behind Rashford, coming on to it is Cunha, and it's Tielemans, he drove it off the back of Tarkowski, and he has put it out for a Manchester United corner.
0: Yeah, Tarkowski, good block again by him. It broke nicely off that. Dallo, he gets the shot. I think Pickford would have dealt with it, but he put his big body in the way, stuck out his thigh muscle and blocked it out for a corner kick for Manchester United, who haven't been really much of a threat on the corners. You gave a good start early in the game. They built a number of goals. He's got corner kicks. Fernandes' delivery always very good. They're whipping them just towards the far post, trying to get Maguire just around the back post with a little bit of movement.
1: It'll be an in-swinger from the left-hand side, but he keeps it low to the edge of the area. Luke Shaw miscontrolled, it turned, and then hit it on the volley with his right foot. That wasn't in the playbook. They would have expected him to get it under control with his first touch, which from his point of view was not good enough. So here comes Jack Grealish. They are going to make that change. Brendan Johnson, unsurprisingly, is the man who will be coming off as Grealish comes in to take on United for the 12th time in his career. He's been on the winning side on 5 of those occasions, and a goal each for Villa and City against United. His contract expires at the Etihad Stadium at the end of June of next year, so clearly City are in a position where they're resigned to losing him for nothing, either in 9 months' time or maybe get him for a cut price fee for him in January potentially,

0: from Everton we shall see. But at the moment, Grealish is an Evertonian and he's back on the field wearing blue at the Hill Dickinson. Striding forward now for Everton is Mikulenko. 24 minutes left. It's Everton 0, Manchester United 1 here on Off the Ball Sunday on News Talk. Mikulenko to the end line, clips the ball across, headed back out for a corner kick by Lisandro Martinez. And Everton now, immediately after Grealish's introduction, looking to get on the front foot.
1: Yeah, brilliant kick out from Pickford to pick out Grealish up the touchline about 60 yards, pinpoint chip out from the back. And then Grealish, the lovely combination, Mikulenko ran around the back of him, played it in towards the end line, the chip into the penalty area, and just about defended by Manchester United. Gone for the short corner.
0: Making it quickly, Garner to Grealish. Grealish will want to look on his right foot. He's got Rashford up against him, edge of the area, Dewsbury Hall. And again, he's not got anything near enough weight on the shot that he would require to beat Senna Lammens, who just fell on the ball as it arrived.
1: That's two big chances he's had in short enough space of time. Dewsbury Hall from good positions around the edge of the penalty box. Both times he scuffed the shot. That one was left foot, kind of trundles into the goalkeeper. Good win back in the middle of the field by Tarkowski there, going all the way in after Kuna.
0: Well, Dewsbury Hall got the winner at Old Trafford last season. A little ball around the corner, stopped by Martinez. Now United will look to break through Tielemans. Everton still very much in this game and looking a real threat as Fernandes plays it to his left and Rashford back inside to the Portuguese captain. Fernandes whips it outside of the right boot. Delightful ball to the right hand side of Brian Aubameyang taking on Mikulenko. Only Cunha in the penalty area for United. Aubameyang plays the ball back towards Diogo Dalo and he reverses it behind him to Kobbie Mainoo. 68 minutes played, Everton 0, Manchester United 1. United know if they can keep their first clean sheet of the season, they will make it 2 wins from 2 and 2 from 3 overall.
1: Yeah, Grealish gone to the left as we would expect. The three charges come over to the right and both of them have had involvement the last couple of minutes. Grealish got himself into the game. Crowd delighted to see him back on the pitch. There's two, they had to win in the last two balls in the defensive area on his own side of the pitch. Good little start from Grealish. Can he get going at Dalo in 1v1 and beat him and create a goal? He's already created a couple of little half chances from that position wide on the left.
0: That time was Bruno Fernandes and Kobbie Mainoo just overcomplicating things in the middle third, allowing Everton to win it back. But Cunha had won it back for United there. Referees pulled it back though for a foul a little earlier than that after Cunha took it off Tyreek George. So it'll be an Everton free kick.
1: Easy match, hasn't it, for the ref to referee? There's been no real madness, mad tackles, apart from that Tarkowski one, which wasn't a mad tackle. I mean, he had to make the tackle. It was how he made it, how he got. I didn't know how he got the ball until I actually saw a replay on a monitor of how Tarkowski managed to get his leg around Kuna. But in my opinion, he took Kuna out to get that contact with the ball. You can't do that. Brentford referee thought he could.
0: This would be an interesting change because it's a double switch from Michael Carrick. Patrick Dorgan is coming in for Marcus Rashford and Benjamin Sesko is also coming on. Most likely you would think for Mateus Cunha. That is the case. So Rashford's been given 69 minutes, Brian. He's had a very good game. From a United point of view, their biggest gripe would have been from their supporters was he simply just didn't work hard enough. But all they want to see from him is endeavour and application and wholehearted commitment. And I think in fairness to Marcus Rashford, he has shown that this afternoon.
1: I think they want to see goals from him as well. He hasn't scored yet, but he's been very good in the game.
0: Here's the free kick curled in by Garner and climbing all over the back was Maguire, was Tarkowski, and it's flicked backwards towards his own goal by Sesko and it's claimed by his goalkeeper Senna Lammens.
1: And Harry Maguire is looking at the referee saying, how is that not a foul? It looked like Tarkowski was using him like a... No, he was jumping right at the back and both hands on
0: like
1: his shoulders.
0: Like an old-fashioned boost over a wall.
1: Yeah, well...
0: Here's Dalo.
1: He was a bunt up.
0: To the path of Kobbie Mainoo, striding towards the halfway line. Plays it towards Sesko, who gets away from Branthwaite and lays it back to Tielemans in the centre circle. Now Tielemans looking to get his head up, looks to his left. There's Lisandro Martinez on the halfway line. 1-0 United lead. Live here on Off the Ball Sunday on News Talk as we approach the 70-minute, 30-second mark at the Hill Dickinson Stadium. Still to come, of course, Arsenal taking on Chelsea, and that will be live here on Off the Ball following this game on Merseyside. Here come United and Diogo Dalot, who's playing in the central midfield position at the moment. Tielemans, faced down by Tierno Barry, looks to his right, gives it out to the wing where it's played back inside by Brian Aubameyang, currently the only man who's got a goal in this game. Here's Tielemans now, trying to break away from James Garner. Looks out to the left-hand side, first touch since coming on for Patrick Dorgu. He's picked up that position, occupied by Rashford for the first 69 minutes, wide left. Tielemans across to Harry Maguire. Next goal in this game, absolutely crucial. Maguire, good ball into the area beyond Sesko, who just seemed to be on his heels and totally unaware of the possibilities of the ball being played in his direction.
1: I think the ball was heavy though, Dave, as well. It wasn't a great pass, but you know, I spoke earlier about Kuna and Manchester United looking like they need a real focal point. Sesko's the one. The mixed season, I suppose, last season. He's only getting a few minutes so far this season. Needs a good game for his confidence. I mean, his teammates, he's torn. Middle of the field, Everton on the attack now, trying to throw more players forward and certainly taking more risks about the positions they're taking. They get more advances, they chase a goal.
0: Well, they came from behind to take a point at Bournemouth last week. They're looking to do something similar here. So in total there have been 11 attempts on goal each in this game, so it's been fairly even from that point of view, but United are the only team to have taken a chance so far. Everton have a throw in down the left hand side just outside the penalty area, and it'll be taken by Vitaly Mykolenko. I mean, he does have a long throw in his locker.
1: Caused a bit of havoc in the first half, from obviously the same side of the pitch. Almost got an opportunity out of it.
0: And he flings it into the 18-yard box. Headed away by Maguire. Dewsbury. Oh, with the volley blocked by Martinez. And back in again. Eventually it rolls harmlessly over the end line.
1: So there you go again. Harry Maguire wins the header off the throw-in, but heads it out the edge of the box. And it falls nicely for Dewsbury Hall. He's in space, catches it with his left foot, gets a good belter. Don't think he'd have beaten the goalkeeper. He's got away. They hit Barry, or did they?
0: Martinez
1: was right on top of him, but it was a better strike than the last two that he hit tamely into the goalkeeper. Three opportunities for him since half time, Dewsbury Hall.
0: And that one he did strike with a bit more purity. Poor ball, dreadful ball from Garner back towards Brantwaite, pounced upon by Mbeumo. Mbeumo into the area, onto his left foot. Great block from Brantwaite. It was almost a carbon copy of maybe the chance that led to the opening goal. Here's Kobbie Mainoo now for Tielemans. Everton about to make another change. I think it's Hayden Hackney that will be brought in shortly. Here is Diogo Dalot down the United right hand side. United lead 1-0, 73 and a half minutes played. Inside to Tielemans, just outside the centre circle in Everton territory. Patrick Dorgu comes short to meet him. And the Dane gives it to the Belgian, who looks to his left and finds Luke Shaw. Tielemans goes back towards Lisandro Martinez.
1: That change, it might be Armstrong, Harrison Armstrong. He's on the yellow card also. A bit less effect in the second half. He's had a decent enough game, the young man, but I think he might be the one that's changed. Garner still doing all right, going well in the middle of the pitch, and Dewsbury Hall getting the chances.
0: Well, that's a foul by Bruno Fernandes and James Garner. He's furious with that decision. It did look like it was a fairly fair challenge. So here comes that change.
1: It's Rolls, isn't it? No, it's not Rolls. It's Rolls running over to get it.
0: Certainly Hayden Hackney coming in. It is going to be Merlin Roll that's being withdrawn. So we shall see who's going to be playing at right back for Everton after that change.
1: Well, Garner has played right back in the past, hasn't he? Jacob Ryan not getting brought in to play right back.
0: So Hackney, the 24-year-old who came through the academy at Middlesbrough,
1: considered one of the top players in the championship last season.
0: Yeah, he played in the opening weekend against Palace. Then he had an issue with his ankle. He rolled his ankle and missed the League Cup tie against Preston North End. Came off the bench against Bournemouth last weekend.
1: Yeah.
0: So into the Everton midfield he goes. A long ball forwards volleyed away by Shaw. Quarter of an hour left. United leading 1-0.
1: Garner's gone to right back. He's taking up that position. He just played the ball back to goal because it looks like he's tired. Well, he's injured his calf a bit. He doesn't look at all happy.
0: Well, that would be an issue that really will perturb David Moyes. Having literally just made a change that involved the right back, he sat down. He almost had his head in his hands now, David Moyes.
1: He might have to put on Jacob Ryan, whether he likes it or not. From our point of view, an Irish perspective, it would be nice to see Jake on the pitch. There's so few players, Irish players, playing the Premier League this season. Obviously, saw two of them in action last week.
0: Well, it doesn't
1: look
0: like it's going to be. Because they did bring Ainsley Maitland-Niles to the club, who can play as one of those hybrid players at right back or centre midfield. So it looks like it is going to be he. So having been first choice right back for much of last season. It looks like at this point, under David Moyes, Jake O'Brien, when it comes to the right back position at least, is probably fourth choice now. It'll be centre half maybe where he'll be most likely to get a start at some point in the weeks to come.
2: Well, that's very disappointing for him, I'd say personally. I'd say having played the position 35 times last season, and by everybody's measure, I think, would have been that he had a very, very good season in that position. It's to see them making the change there.
0: Mr. Garner is, it was very innocuous. He just played a pass back to his goalkeeper and pulled up immediately. So Ainsley Maitland-Niles is going to be coming in to make his Everton debut. The 29-year-old who they just paid £3 million for to bring from Lyon last week. He'll also play midfield, comes on to play United for the ninth time in his career. He would have played every minute of that incredible Europa League quarter-final tie for Lyon the season before last against Manchester United. We know how that went. Those late fireworks involving Harry Maguire and Casemiro at Old Trafford in that semi-quarter-final second leg. Maguire heads that long ball away. Good ball forward by Dorgu. That looked like it was a foul on Bruno Fernandes. He's gone down in the centre circle and stayed down, and now Everton can break. Here's Grealish now up against Thiago Dallo. Grealish looks to cut back in onto his right foot, easily dispossessed by Dallo. He knew exactly what the Englishman wanted to do. Bruno Fernandes is not even moving in the central circle. So United are down to 10 men in terms of trying to repel these Everton attacks, and Everton certainly will not be putting the ball out anytime soon. Here's Tarkowski. It'll be a real controversy if they get an equaliser here. Maitland-Niles plays it forward to Tyree George, who came to the club from Chelsea. Maitland-Niles came via Lyon from Arsenal, and now it is with Dewsbury Hall. Down that left-hand side they go. Fernandes still not moving. Here's Grealish up against Dallo again. Decides not to go beyond him this time. Plays it back towards Hackney. Breaks out to Mikulenko. Now Grealish again onto his right foot. Lovely ball inside towards Hackney. Great challenge from Maynou. Brilliant tackle from Maynou. Had to time it well in the penalty area. Not only did he prevent Hackney getting forward, also took the ball away. And now he puts it out over the right-hand side. And now Bruno Fernandes will finally get some treatment if, in fact, he actually needs it.
2: Well, I think he does need it. We're just seeing a real close-up of his ankle, and it looks like the sock is torn and there's a little bit of blood there. So, you know, it's legitimate that he stayed down the ground. But his teammates were having to scrap at the 10. The referee made it clear he wasn't going to blow the whistle. It wasn't up to Everton to put the ball out of play. There the goal down. I don't blame them. Great piece of defending in the end. Good little pass by Grealish in behind the defence for to get the fresh player Hackney in. But it read all the way by Maynou, tidied up and cleared the touch. So he's getting that treatment that he needs now, giving Manchester United a bit, some time to have a chat. A lot of them having a chat with the referee, feeling it was a free kick. Maybe it was.
0: Well, he's shown a yellow card to Harry Maguire for the manner in which he was protesting the lack of a whistle and the lack of play being brought to a halt. It's the referee's prerogative whether or not he brings play to a halt, and unless it's a really serious injury or a head injury, quite often they don't do it. But it would have been interesting, Brian, how far back would the VAR be willing to go if the ball had ended up in the back of the United net to have a look at that potential foul?
2: Well, it doesn't really matter, it didn't happen. You're just saying we wanted the goal. A brilliant goal it was too. But Everton's still very much in the match. There's still a little scrappy little spell, and the injury probably gives Manchester United a chance to regroup. Dorgu coming on the left hasn't had a chance to get into the game as yet. Sesko not too much. It's been more Everton on the front foot, chasing the equaliser.
0: So play continues here. Referee has told Mikulenko to throw the ball back to centre Lamans in the United goal. Bruno Fernandes still shaking his head, still frustrated there wasn't a free kick for that challenge by James Tarkowski. There's a cut on his right ankle. His sock has almost been like someone got to it with a scissors. It's been ripped to shreds after that Tarkowski tackle. That's a poor touch remaining in the middle of the field, and now Everton can break. 10 minutes left, United lead 1-0 here, and off the ball Sunday on Newstalk. Grealish this time does go beyond Dallo, and Dallo's going to go into the book for just tugging the Everton winger back after he went beyond him. Well, and that is encouragement for Grealish.
2: In the earlier 1v1, Dallow did very well. And then the last time Grealish had the ball, he slipped that little pass in behind him for the run of the fresh midfield player, Hackney, coming on. But that time he faced him up, he had him on the goal, he slipped there outside him, and Dallow had to tug him back. He was on his bike, Grealish. Probably was going to score there, would have been a cutback. So far, when they've got onto the cutbacks, they haven't made use of them. Dewsbury's Hall has had three good chances off cutbacks, and they haven't taken them. They mightn't get too many more with 9 minutes to go.
0: Well, this is a really good set piece opportunity. It's Dewsbury Hall left footed. It'll be an outswinger or Hackney to put it in right footed, which he does. It's flicked onto the front post and it's punched away by Lammens. Maybe he made a bit more of that than he needed to.
2: Just catch it.
0: Threw himself at it and fisted it away right handed, but it looked like it was a soft enough entrance towards him that he just could have clutched it between his gloves. Still 1-0. Still Everton on the ball. Armstrong inside. Here's Mikulenko. Mikulenko considered taking on the shot, and he might have well have done, because his attempted ball into the area is a poor one and has gone out for a United goal kick.
2: Yeah, well, it wasn't a shot, neither was it a pass. It was a nothing really. I think he couldn't make his mind up what exactly he was going to do. So Brentwood made a good run to the near post for Everton, got the flick header on it from the angle of the box. Really good flick, but none of his teammates copped onto it. The goalkeeper comes out and punched me. He should have caught it. That adds a little bit of pressure to defence when your goalkeeper doesn't come and claim them. Late in the game, you just want them to catch it. So still Everton going forward, chasing this equaliser. It's well within their grasp to get a point in this game. Equally to get done the break, but they've got to go for it. Well played, Hackney.
0: He's on the ball again on the edge of the area. He lays it to his right. Here's Tyreek George on his right foot. Oh, what a goal! Tyreek George has ripped one into the roof of the net. A fantastic strike from the right-hand side. Lammens could do nothing about it. Tyreek George with a peach of a goal to make it 1-1 at the Hill Dickinson Stadium.
2: Well, that's a brilliant finish. Hackney, the substitute, did really well. Was driving through the middle, had a bit of it, tried to play a little pass into a centre forward position. He came back off a Manchester United defender, but he moved her out quickly out to Tyreek George, who's moved from the left wing to the right wing. Didn't seem a great angle for him to shoot. Luke Shaw a little bit casual there, broke to Hackney, moved her out, and Luke Shaw looks like he has it covered. He doesn't get tight enough to him. He's not expecting him to shoot him there. I think he's expecting to cross. Goalkeeper could he have done better at the near post, right up in the angle. It's right up the goalkeeper to get his hand to it and not push it out.
0: Yeah, he did get a hand to it.
2: Goalkeeper got his hand to it, didn't push it out. I'm surprised it went in at that angle on the near post initially, Dave. But then when they see the replay, the goalkeeper actually gets his hands to it. He boxed the one area where we're just commenting on that. He hadn't caught it. He should have caught it and calmed down the game. The game never settled down to get Manchester United. It was a great goal for Everton.
0: Lammens will be disappointed he didn't keep that one out of that near post. We'll take nothing away from the quality of the hit from Tyreek George, who gets his first Everton goal and his 15th appearance for the club. And we are level again at the Hill Dickinson Stadium. 3 clean sheets in 14 now for Manchester United, who are unable to keep the opposition out most times they turn up. Now here come United again. They've made a change at the back. Lenny Yarrow is now on the field for them. It's Thiago Dalot that has been withdrawn, and Maynard withdrawn as well, as Dorigo tries to knock one down for the run of Benjamin Sesko. Andre Santos has joined Yarrow on the field. Now, whether they were pre-planned or have been triggered by the goal, only Michael Carrick will know, but his side, having led since the opening minute of the second half, have been pegged back.
2: Yeah, the momentum is kind of with Everton at the moment. It doesn't mean they look particularly solid defensively by any means, but the flow of the game has been with them. Grealish has given them a bit on the left hand side, and the Hackney coming in as a sub in the centre midfield for Armstrong has made a bit of a difference. But Manchester United have time to get a winner if they can get themselves get back on again. Sesko not really had any impact in the game since he's come on. Bruno Fernandes' influence has decreased as the game's gone on. There's a good pass though to
0: McGuire now, midway inside the Everton half of the field, plays it to his right. Lenny Yarrow now on the wing, not a position he's most accustomed to. Little ball into the area, edge of the area was Andre Santos, goes down trying to wriggle the ball clear. Now Yarrow will pick it up on the right side of the 18 yard box, gets into the box, looks behind him, picked out Andre Santos, who in turn rolls it back to Fernandes into Sesko, and standing still, very difficult to generate the power needed on the header, and it goes well wide.
2: Yeah, stooping down for it. Wasn't like it was a cross, it was more of a kind of a driven ball in towards the penalty area, but there wasn't enough. There was neither height nor pace on it that he could do a lot with it with his head. He might have been better off trying to control it, make something happen. He's probably frustrated that he hardly had a touch since he's come on. Sesko, one kind of half-hearted effort a bit earlier. momentum with Everton. Another long kick out, generally no missing two balls on the pitch at the moment, but Grealish has had an impact, so has that other substitute, Hackney, in the middle of the field. He's had an impact. Three George, great goal for him.
0: Well, United averaging a concession of two goals a game now, almost, in the Premier League this season. That's 5 and 6, 50 goals conceded last season. There's still time for either of these sides to grab a winner. It's been a really good game, and Bruma has fouled Mikulenko on that far side. Free kick Everton, just inside their half of the field. Here is Hackney, no question he's had an impact as well, very much in a positive sense, as Everton came back into it. Now Tarkowski plays the ball forward down the right hand side.
2: Yeah, Hayden Hackney, interesting. Now, he was one of the better players in the Championship last year. There was a few teams interested in him. Everton were very happy to get him.
0: And Bruma goes back towards Yarrow. Heavy touch from him. He's lucky. He just got enough on it to get the ball through to Andre Santos.
2: And Everton's still playing with a lot of energy, Dave. I mean, they started the game well in terms of pressing Manchester United. And now they've continued that as the game has gone on. And they're hustling Manchester United, stopping them getting any easy ball into the middle of the pitch.
0: Dorga did well to get onto the ball there. Breaks kindly for Šeško. Down the left-hand side goes Bruno Fernandes. He's up against Maitland-Niles. Waits for the overlapping run of Luke Shaw. Shaw's ball across. Sashko's header is in. Brilliant goal from United. Sashko looks like he's got the winner at the Hill, Dickinson, for the second consecutive season. It was a desperate attempt from Pickford to keep it out, and he almost clawed the ball away. But Benjamin Sashko has turned it home, and United lead for the second time of the day with 2.5 minutes remaining.
2: Well, it wasn't a great goal. It wasn't a great header. It was a great goal to build up with Fernandes waiting on Shaw for the overlap on the left hand side. That part was really good, and the tackle by Darko in the middle of the field. Šeško involved in it, getting it out to Fernandes. But there wasn't massive power in the header, and you were waiting to see did it get into the net. But actually, it probably was decent enough power when you look at the second look at it. Pickford almost saved it, but he couldn't quite keep it out of the net. Great goal, great reply. Manchester United haven't conceded that goal. 88 minutes gone.
0: Yeah, wonderful build-up play. Šeško got a lot of power on the header. He probably would have been looking to put it another foot or two beyond Pickford.
2: Closer to the corner. It wasn't right into the corner, but it was enough. Tarkowski misjudged the cross. Gets under the ball. Lovely weight on the cross. Pickford almost kept it out, got his hand to it and blocked it down onto the line, but just took a bounce down into the net, into the side of the netting. So it's been a hell of a game, really.
0: 10 goals in his final 15 games last season for United. Benjamin Šeško, one of them was the winner here, and he's got his first goal of the new campaign here at the Hill, Dickinson, and United lead 2-1. Can they hold out this time? There was a wonderful build-up play to that second goal, but they have looked vulnerable at times, and Everton have produced some really good stuff as well. And can they claw their way back into the game for the second time in this afternoon, as they did at Bournemouth a week ago? Forward by Pickford, down the middle it goes, headed away by Maguire, delicately so, to the man who got the first goal, Abermo. Bruno Fernandes hooks it back to the right-hand side, and Abermo into the last minute of the 90, and it goes back towards Lenny Yarrow, and now Harry Maguire again. Maguire with a ball over the top, but there's nobody chasing that down all the way through.
2: Manchester United have only got to hold on, really, now for the last half minute. Wherever we get, what we get, 4 minutes, won't get an awful lot. It's not going to be one of them that we'll be getting 7, 8, 9 minutes we used to get last year. The VAR decisions will be made an awful lot quicker. Everton's point of view, to look at the centre forward, he's done, Barry. He could do anything in the last few minutes. But if they had a decent centre forward on the bench to go to, I'm sure they'd be putting them on. They could build up on the left hand side, Everton.
0: Throw players forward. To Grealish. Grealish in that inside left channel plays an E1-2 at Dewsbury Hall. Grealish on the right foot, coming out to block it away was Harry Maguire.
2: Good block by Maguire, had to do it. Long way out, Grealish taking some shot to beat him well. Not to beat the goalkeeper on the race, so held Tariq George's goal went in.
0: Michael Carrick looking to lock this game and take the points down, so he's making a change in defence. Luke Shaw, who's on a booking but has had a very good game overall, perhaps didn't get out to Terry George as quickly as he should have done for the goal, but he's been replaced in the United defence by Nusair Masraoui, so he'll come in to the team at left back. So two of the four starters in the back four have been replaced as Everton look to go with a long throw in from Mikulenko into the penalty area. Headed away by Andre Santos as far as Dewsbury Hall. Knocks it back towards the edge of the 18-yard box. Header won again by Andre Santos. Here's Patrick Dorgu, who won a vital interception in the middle of the field in the build-up to the second goal, but he's easily dispossessed there by Dewsbury Hall. And now Tierno Barry to Derry George, and this one is saved by Seda Lobbins again at the near post, this time a lot closer to goal. Flag had gone up in the end, it would not have counted.
2: Yeah, good pass from Barry, but he was just gone ahead of it. Manchester United line was very good. Mazzurri stepping up, Harry Maguire stepped up, definitely offside, tried to beat the goalkeeper on the near post again. Similar to the actual goal, this shot was a bit lower. Goalkeeper dealt with it, didn't have to in the end as the offside flag went up. It just shows you Everton's still in the game. 5 minutes injury time, a minute and a half of that gone. They may get another chance, they may not get another chance, but they're definitely going to have a go for it, pressing on Manchester United as much as they can now.
0: 5 additional minutes, we've already played the guts of two of those as Lamont goes long. Down towards the man who looks like he's got the winner, and Benjamin Sesko, headed away by Tarkovsky. Bruno Fernandes hooks it to his left to Dorgu, and Dorgu gives it back to Nusser Basraoui, who comes down the left hand side. The Moroccan with the ball at his feet as he's tracked by Tyreek George, gives it to Dorgu, gets away from the tackle of Tarkovsky, cuts it back into the area. Now Basraoui, edge of the 18 yard box is Fernandes, touched on by Sesko, cleared by Mikulenko. Long clearance is knocked down by Maguire as far as Lisandro Martinez. 3 minutes left. Fernandes back inside to Tielemans. And now Andre Santos rolls it back from Maguire. United looked like they're going to respond well to that really poor defeat away to Hull on the opening day of the season, with back-to-back victories, steadying the ship and hoping that Michael Carrick will become just the sixth Premier League manager to take 45 points from his first 20 matches in a single spell at any Premier League club, as Fernandes lifts it forward towards Yaro, and Yaro looks to his right. He's an option to Bumo, and that's maybe the option he should have taken, but Sesko was not anticipating the ball played in front of him, and it went harmlessly beyond him and through to Pickford.
2: Yeah, the 4v3 there, Manchester United, Everton getting caught up the pitch a bit, but he just picked on pass and Sesko didn't pick the right run. The right ball was probably to Bumo on the right side, but Everton still a bit of time to try and make one more opportunity. Manchester United dropping off, not in massive numbers. Cecil getting back, Everton picking up, need to get it out wide to Grealish, but they can't now.
0: Hackney, good ball out wide to Grealish. He's on the left hand side up against Brian Obermo. He gets into the 18 yard box now. Grealish looks to get to the end line, looking to sting the cross over to the far side. He does inside. It's Tyreek George back to Hackney, who scoops his shot high and over the crossbar. And Everton now running out of time to grab an equaliser for the second time on the day.
2: Yeah, good boy Grealish gets the end and spends a lot of time and picks the ball out and finds his man in the box. Not a lot of space for Tyreek George. He played it back to Hackney. Hackney had to keep the shot down, whatever he did. Then he just got underneath and lifted her over the bar, claimed to got a clip off a red short, but it didn't. So Manchester United get the kick out, bit of relief. Not a very good kick out
0: from Lamons. And Everton have it again. It was a really poor effort from the United goalkeeper. And it's Hackney to the right hand side. 60 seconds remaining. Good ball forward to Tyreek George. Inside it goes to Barry. And it's a good challenge from Santos and Tyreek George. His clearance goes as far as Mikulenko. Everton still believe. A lot of empty seats around the hill, Dickinson, but those remaining also still believe that there's a chance for them to dig themselves out of this hole here. Ball from Grealish to Dewsbury Hall, whose cross is blocked out by Andre Santos, and it goes all the way across for an Everton corner. Still an opportunity for Everton to snatch a point.
2: Yeah, he screened it well, Dewsbury Hall. Santos trying to clear it with his right foot. He got his body across and let it hop out and bounce out. Another chance. Probably this might be the last chance. We're on 94-40 now. Everton, four or five players in the box. Not everyone in the box, the four or five outside the box. I think they'd have a few more closer to the line.
0: Here it comes from Hayden Hackney, edge of the 6 yard area. Tended away by Lenny Yarrow and cleared by Santos. And that should be enough for United to seal this game. Back out it goes to Pickford inside his own half. Plays one down the left hand side. Referee now into out of time at the end of injury time. Hackney down the left side of the 18 yard box. Looks to the edge of the box to Dewsbury Hall. Coming out to meet it was New saves Mazraoui, and it's curled into the top corner. What a wonderful goal from Ainsley Maitland-Niles on his Everton debut. Has put a screaming effort beyond Sarah Lamans, and Everton have equalised again, 2-2 at the Hill Dickinson.
2: Oh, incredible finish from that range, Dave. Didn't look like it was all once Manchester United had cleared the ball. He's coming onto it from the left hand side, way back the pitch, and he strikes it with venom through a crowd of players, blue shorts, red shorts, unbelievable, into the top corner of the net. Really, Manchester United should have dealt with it. But Everton kept driving forward. I didn't think they were going to get another chance. The corner kick was cleared. It was a tame corner. They hadn't many players in the box. In fairness to Pickford, he was patient. Got it to Grealish. The cutback from Hackney looked like it was going nowhere once it was cleared. As Ruwai clears it, he's on the just outside the D. He smashes Ruwai. Great goal.
0: Well, Bruno Fernandes will not want to see the replay of this, because he had ample time to look around him and see that Ainsley Maitland-Niles had an acres of space around him on the edge of the penalty area, and still Bruno never went near him. And when it was played to the former Arsenal fullback, he could not have caught it any more sweetly. Curled from out to in, into the top corner. Lamans rooted to the spot. United will feel they've thrown it away. Everton will feel they are full value for their point.
2: Yeah, I think they will feel their value for the point. Manchester United, it was kind of a surprise they got the second goal. A good goal and all as it was, but I feel that over the game, Everton are probably going to look.
0: And there is the full-time whistle for the third game running. Manchester United have conceded two goals. And despite the late intervention of Benjamin Sesko, who looked like he'd got all 3 points for the club, they have been pegged back twice in the second half. All four goals coming in the second period. They'll head back up the road with just a single point, United. Everton, unbeaten in four games at the start of the season. Full time at the Hill Dickinson. It is finished. Everton 2, Manchester United 2.
3: Ah, brilliant stuff, Dave and Brian. Thank you so much. That's what radio is all about, isn't it, folks? An incredible finish to our first live game. Benjamin Sesko looked to have won it with a header, but Ainsley Maitland-Niles on his Everton debut sweeping the ball into the net in stoppage time. That's what that new stadium needed on Merseyside, the Hill Dickinson. And Everton unbeaten, as Dave said, this season. United sit after three games, average enough to be fair, a win, a defeat and a draw today. 2-2 it finishes on Merseyside between Everton and Manchester United. What is happening elsewhere? Well, in the Championship earlier, it ended Birmingham City 2, Wolves 2 at St Andrews. In the Scottish Premiership at the moment, at half-time, Hearts 0, Dundee 1 and St Johnstone 2, Hibernian 1. In the Women's Super League, results from earlier, Brighton 0, Arsenal 1, Tottenham Hotspur 3, West Ham 1. And Liverpool have just beaten Charlton Athletic by 4-0. Crystal Palace have defeated Everton by 1-0 in the second half. It is Manchester City 2, Birmingham City 0. Remember, the Club Orange FAI Cup quarterfinal between Derry City and Dundalk is just about to kick off at the Ryan McBride Brandywell at the Walker Cup. So the USA won all of the foursomes this morning to open up a 9.5-6.5 lead over Ireland and Great Britain at Le Hinch. But in the singles, the home team are doing well. In the singles at the moment, Ireland and Great Britain are up in six of them. The USA are up in two, and two of them are all squares. This is not done yet, the Walker Cup, not being a victory this side of the Atlantic since 2015. As regards the Grand Prix, Kimi Antonelli, has he done it? He has. He has won the Italian Grand Prix at Monza. Remarkably, the championship leader started 19th on the grid, but late on in the race, he has passed George Russell to win his home Grand Prix, the 20-year-old Kimi Antonelli, surely on his way to the Formula One title. At the cricket in Worcester, England made 291, their women, against Ireland in the One Day International. Ireland at the moment 108 for 3 after 28.2 overs of that One Day International. So the wickets are in hand, but they need to get the run rate much better than that if they're going to overhaul England. When it comes to Arc Trials Day, our friendly soul took the Prix Vermeil and Erdin Ali won the Prix du Moulin, and we have Benvenuto Cellini in action in the Qatar Prix Niel in a few moments, and then the Qatar Prix Foy to come in the next hour as well. Lots going on in the US Open, obviously the tennis later on this evening in New York, but we've got the small matter of the champions Arsenal against Chelsea in a London derby. Our second live and exclusive Premier League commentary here on Off the Ball Sunday. We're going to build up to that with Phil Egan and Vinnie Perth after this.
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0: Referee now into out of time at the end of injury time. Hackney down the left side of the 18-yard box. Looks to the edge of the box to Dewsbury Hall. Coming out to meet it was Nuse Mazraoui, and is curled into the top corner. What a wonderful goal from Ainsley Maitland-Niles on his Everton debut. Has put a screaming effort beyond Sadilamans, and Everton have equalised again. 2-2 at the Hill Dickinson.
3: Ah, class. This is Off the Ball Sunday and News Talk. John Duggan with you through to 7. What a finish we had to our first live game of the day. As Dave McIntyre described there, a 2-2 draw between Everton and Manchester United on Merseyside. A 4:30 kickoff now for our second Premier League commentary game of the day as Arsenal, the champions, play Chelsea in a London derby at the Emirates Stadium. Describing the action come kickoff will be Vinnie Perth, an ex-League of Ireland winning boss with Dundalk, and Phil Egan, our match commentator as well. Good afternoon, Phil.
0: John, how are you doing?
3: So, team-wise, what do we got?
13: Yeah, so Arsenal have been forced into a change from that win over Aston Villa, and the man that made his Arsenal debut against his former club, Ezri Konsa, is the player to come in. Christian Mosquera, who's obviously been deputising for the injured William Saliba, has been ruled out. But what a player to be able to bring in, Ezri Konsa. Just shows the depth in this Arsenal squad. They spent 50 million on an England international, so he comes in for his first start. And it's other than that, then it's the same team that has started that game against Aston Villa. So if you look at it, it's Raya in goal, Ben White, Ezri Konsa, Gabriel Calafiori, Declan Rice and Lewis Skelly in central midfield. You have Saka, Odegaard, Solis and Havertz against his former club. Two changes for Chelsea from the team that started the 4-3 win over Brighton last Sunday. Reece James comes in to captain the team. Josh Ashimpong also returns. So Levi Colwell and Malo Gusto, the players that dropped to the bench. Emi Martinez made his first start in that game against Brighton. He's back at the Emirates to play against Arsenal, the team he won an FA Cup with, and really had that sliding doors moment when he came in for the injured Bernd Leno, and his career just went from basically just being a second choice goalkeeper to a World Cup winner. And now here he is in the Chelsea starting 11. They'll go with a back three then of Fofana, Lacroix and Ashimpong, and Reece James will play in central midfield with Romeo Lavia. Then Pedro Neto has been playing as a right wing back in this back three system that Xabi Alonso wants to play. Jarrell Hatto on the other wing, and then it's that front three: Cole Palmer, Morgan Rodgers and João Pedro. We know Chelsea can score goals, John, but they have conceded 5 in their opening 2 games. Arsenal don't concede goals, so it'll be interesting to see how the styles match up.
3: Will Konsa slot in well? How do you see him as a central defender, maybe compared to Gabriel or Saliba, who's obviously injured at the moment?
13: Yeah, well, I suppose he gives them that balance. The beauty of Gabriel is the left-footed player, so it's Saliba plays on the right-hand side. Mosquera definitely still a bit raw, but has been excellent. And Konsa is, I think when Arsenal signed Konsa, a lot of people thought, what a brilliant signing. Might have wondered how much game time would he get when Saliba comes back in, but there's so many games that these clubs play. If you're a Premier League winning team, if you're going deep in the Champions League like Arsenal do, they tend to do well in the cup competitions as well. You're looking at more than 60 games a season, so Ezri Konsa is going to see plenty of game time this season. And this is a guy that played more than 200 games for Aston Villa. He was an excellent signing from Brentford, and you could even see when he came on at Villa Park there was a round of applause. There wasn't too many boos because he was an excellent servant for Aston Villa. Sad to see him go, but I suppose at least they did recoup a nice transfer fee for the England international. So I wouldn't expect him to have any difficulties today.
3: What about Victor Gyökeres with Arsenal at the moment? Benched, he was the top scorer in the Premier League last season for the Gunners. What's going on there, do you think?
13: Yeah, his numbers were okay last season in terms of, by the end of the season, you know, he came in, he had a few difficulties, all right, but he did score 21 goals in all competitions. You know, you think of the semi-final in the Champions League, he got that crucial goal against Atletico Madrid, but when it came to the crunch in the big games, Kai Havertz got the nod. Kai Havertz was the man that scored in the Champions League final, also scored a famous goal for Chelsea in a Champions League final. And you know, there was all this talk of Julian Alvarez moving to Arsenal, so you'd wonder where that does leave Victor Gyökeres. Like I said, with Konsa, there will be plenty of games for Arsenal to play, but does Gyökeres now become more of a League Cup and FA Cup starting player, or just the odd cameo off the bench? But not ideal for him. There was a little bit of talk maybe that he might move on, but I think Arsenal did some good business in the summer. Obviously Bruno Guimaraes, he is actually on the bench. He came on against Aston Villa. There was a few concerns that he took a knock, but he's been past fit to take his place on the bench. But in terms of the one area I think Arsenal fans might have thought they should have strengthened is the left wing. I know Christos Solis is there, but there was that talk earlier in the summer how true it was that Vinicius Jr. was a potential signing, but they never got that explosive left winger in. Martinelli has obviously gone to Saudi Arabia, so that may be one position, but Arsenal are just so hard to beat and score against. they've only conceded one shot on target in their two games, and that's going to be the challenge for Chelsea, who incidentally in their first couple of games have been quite happy to let the opposition have possession, which is not something we've seen with Chelsea in the last few years. But Alonso obviously has decided that's the way to go.
3: 26% possession against Brighton, Phil, and they scored four times in that game. What do you think Alonso's trying to do then?
13: Well, I think with Brighton, sometimes you watch Brighton and they have a lot of possession, but they don't do much with it. And Hertzler was criticised with Brighton fans last season for a very passive games like that. So I could understand just let Brighton have the ball, and you're at your most vulnerable when you concede possession, especially if you're coughed up possession, you know, deep in your own half, and that's what Chelsea are able to do. Just that if they can get that ball into the front three, they'll obviously cause Arsenal problems. But the worry for me from Chelsea's point of view is who's going to be the player that gets that ball into the front three. Cole Palmer might end up having to drop deep, but central midfield would be an area of concern for Chelsea. They obviously lost Enzo Fernandez to Manchester City. The talk was that they would try and get in Lamine Kamara, but that never happened. So you're looking at Romeo Lavia, a player with so much potential but absolutely ravaged with injuries down the last few years. Now he scored last week. Reece James, again, another excellent player, but he's had his own injury concerns as well. So that's your central midfield, because Moises Caicedo is out injured, and he's close to a return, but that would be certainly an area of concern for Chelsea this afternoon.
3: I mean, it just appears Arsenal's midfield is way stronger than Chelsea's. If you, as you mentioned there, Guimaraes on the bench, but they've also got Mikel Merino, Martin Zubimendi and Eberecha Eze on the bench.
13: Exactly, and we know Merino, we saw him at the World Cup. He's unbelievable as an impact player. You know, it's a fixture he has scored in before. He scored at Stamford Bridge last season, and he obviously scored the winner in this fixture two seasons ago. You know, he came off the bench, scored that crucial goal against Spain at the World Cup. He was involved in the winning goal in the World Cup final. He's just one of those players that you can play him as a centre forward. Zubimendi seems to have been phased out a little bit. I wondered if he just run out of steam towards the end of the last season, because he was pretty much a regular, but then Lewis Skelly got his chance and he's held on to his place. Zubimendi is a player who was linked with Chelsea, obviously would have played under Xabi Alonso when he was in charge of the second team at Real Sociedad. There's such a connection with the Basque region, with the two managers obviously, and the likes of Mikel Merino in there and Martin Zubimendi. So yeah, it'll be interesting to see that, as I said, that midfield battle, and obviously two midfielders themselves, Alonso and Arteta.
3: What about the Chelsea rear guard? Because it just seems to be, for me, a lot of inconsistency there over the last few seasons.
13: Yeah.
3: Emi Martinez is coming in from Aston Villa. He's in goal. They're going to play three at the back. Maxence Lacroix and Usani from Crystal Palace. It just feels that Chelsea just need consistency at the back.
13: Yeah, absolutely. And look, Martinez was a good signing. I always think he plays his best games for Argentina. He's one of the main reasons they won the World Cup. He's obviously two Copa Americas as well. Robert Sanchez, just they had to get him out of there, because you saw in the first game against Fulham, just the goals were not good. It kind of reminded me of watching Liverpool in the 90s, where they could play all these brilliant attacking players, but then one moment of madness from David James and it was all undone. So I kind of had that feeling with Robert Sanchez. Emi Martinez will enjoy going back to the Emirates. You know, he didn't really get a chance, as I said, I alluded to with the team news, that it was that injury to Bernd Leno in 2020 that gave Emi Martinez his chance as an Arsenal goalkeeper. And in fairness to him, he took it. He made 15 Premier League appearances for Arsenal. He was part of that FA Cup winning team. He got his move to Aston Villa off the back of that, and he certainly excelled for Aston Villa. But he was always edging away from Villa. It just seemed the last couple of summers he just wanted to get away, and he stayed last season. He was obviously part of the team that won the Europa League and qualified for the Champions League. So he'll have to have an excellent game today for Chelsea to get anything from this game, because it's a fixture that hasn't been too kind to Chelsea in the last few years. I think back to when Mikel Arteta took over as the Arsenal manager, and his first defeat was actually against Chelsea, but since then he's only lost once. So they're unbeaten in the last nine Premier League games against Chelsea, so Arsenal will definitely fancy this. And you know, I just think back to, obviously it was at Croke Park last night watching the champion against the contender, so that's how I feel today. But can Chelsea show that they can land enough blows to be the contenders this season. I think maybe it's too early, but certainly the fact that they've no European football, they have to take advantage of it. And, you know, if they could stay with Arsenal for two-thirds of the season, even up until January, when you know they're probably going to go back into the transfer market. The 39 players were released by Chelsea over the summer, 17 on permanent deals and then 22 loans. That is an incredible turnover. But for all the money they spent, they actually ended up making a profit from all the players that they sold. You think of the sale of Liam Delap, to get 50 million for a player like Liam Delap is exceptional business.
3: Now, we talked there about Chelsea having no European football. Cole Palmer and João Pedro did not go to the World Cup. Disappointment for them personally, but at a club level, they've started well.
13: Yeah, Cole Palmer certainly had his issues with injury, and I think that's where his form suffered. Obviously, Chelsea were inconsistent. This is, I mentioned Mikel Arteta taking over in late 2019. So, in the last 6 years, Chelsea have had six different permanent managers, and that's just, it goes back to what you were saying about the back line and all the chopping and changing. And this is where I think Xabi Alonso would have demanded when he came in. He said, I'm in charge now, I'm the manager, and I'm going to be the one. You see with the signings that he made, the fact that Emi Martinez was signed, the fact that Danny Welbeck, Jordan Henderson, Danny Welbeck is on the bench, the former Arsenal man, he could make his Premier League debut today. The fact that he was able to sign these experienced players, which previous managers weren't. Enzo Maresca, the now Manchester City manager, said last season that he wanted more experienced players, because it's all well and good having young players, they will get better, but when things go wrong, you need experienced heads in there. And that's exactly why Jordan Henderson was brought to the club. He hasn't played for them yet, but you can be sure that he's quite vocal during the week in training, and that's where Danny Welbeck is in the changing room as well. So Cole Palmer, you know, if he stays fit, I'm just watching the players go back into the tunnel, and there's Cole Palmer, he's just walking towards the tunnel, all the players walking towards, but Cole Palmer still juggling a ball. He's just one of these players that just loves having the ball at his feet, wants to express himself, and it looks like he's going to get to do that under Xabi Alonso, and he'll be key today if Chelsea are going to end this record against Arsenal and cause an upset, because it would be an upset if Chelsea were to win here today. I think even if you offered Xabi Alonso a draw right now, he'd be delighted to take it.
3: They've also spent a lot of money on Morgan Rodgers, who is another player like Palmer who seems to enjoy the creative side of the game.
13: Yeah, and it would be some story if he was the player to score, because I mentioned the left side of the Arsenal attack, and Morgan Rodgers is a player that Mikel Arteta wanted. He didn't get him though. Chelsea ended up getting the England international. They've paid big money for him. He's obviously scored in his first game in that Fulham match, and we know that if he gets a sniff a goal, he has this ability to absolutely rip one into the net from 30 yards. So yeah, they have a nice blend in that attack in terms of the creativity of Cole Palmer, the directness of Morgan Rodgers, and then João Pedro, we saw with his goal in the first minute against Fulham in the opening weekend, he can be quite clinical. And he's another player, like you mentioned, he didn't get to the World Cup, which when you look back at it now, it seems like a strange decision given how toothless Brazil were at times during that World Cup. And you know, they brought Neymar, but I get it, like that obviously wasn't necessarily all for footballing reasons. But yeah, João Pedro certainly is a man on a mission.
3: He got the winner on Monday, Bukayo Saka. I know Odegaard is captain of Arsenal, but it feels to me that Saka is the heartbeat of the team.
13: Yeah, he's 25. He was 25 yesterday. What a day it would be today if he could mark that occasion with a goal. And, you know, he is the main man. Again, another player who had injury issues. I sometimes feel with Bukayo Saka that he's played a lot of football. It is still the fact that he's only just gone 25. He seems to have been around for so long. He was part of Mikel Arteta's team in that first match against Bournemouth, and then obviously the second game was that defeat that I mentioned when they lost to Chelsea. But yeah, if he's flying fit, he's obviously scored in both games so far. He got the all-important winner against Aston Villa, which was a really good win. Even though Villa have had a lot of chopping and changing, he still have to go to Villa Park, and it was a tight game, and that one brilliant moment, and Calafiori was so instrumental as well in that. But if Bukayo Saka stays fit, he is Mr. Arsenal. And you mentioned Odegaard. he's another player. I thought the World Cup was a real benefit for him, where he seemed to just play himself back into form, and he's hit the ground running as well. So all in all, at the start of the season, John, I felt Arsenal were the team to beat, and I know it's still very early days. Nothing has changed my mind so far. Maybe Manchester City are the best place to challenge them once again. They've had a complete overhaul in their management, obviously, and in their midfield, so it'll be interesting to see. I know we're at Old Trafford next week to see that Manchester derby. That'll be interesting to see how United pick themselves up after the disappointment of what just happened there.
3: Yes, this is Off the Ball Sunday News Talk. It's John Duggan here and with Phil Egan at the Emirates Stadium ahead of our match, our second game, Arsenal versus Chelsea. Just to finish, Phil, and you, I know you'll be doing the commentary of Vinnie Perth shortly, but there's an amazing photo of Xabi Alonso and Mikel Arteta when they were young lads in San Sebastian, and football is such a difficult profession at this level to make it in, that they're on opposing sides of the dugout today. I think it's just remarkable.
13: It really is. And then you add in the Andoni Iraola factor as well, and I know Sky have a documentary out about the three of them, and they've come from such a the same region in such a small area, and obviously add in Unai Emery. So I don't know what they're putting in the sauce there for their football, but it's certainly working. And yeah, it'll be interesting to see. I remember Xabi Alonso's first goal at Anfield.

0: is now the longest serving manager in the Premier League, and he could be about to do something really special, because Arsenal haven't won back-to-back league titles since the 1930s, and he could be the first manager in the Premier League era for Arsenal to do that. And they had to stick with him early. There was people wondering, was he the man? Like, this was his first major managerial job. But Arsenal stuck with him, and now look at them. They've built a brilliant squad. They have so much strength and depth. Like, Saliba's out. I mentioned Mascherano is injured. And then in comes Ezri Konsa. They just have options everywhere. And you look at some of the players that they've let go. When Wanyeri's gone on loan to Dortmund, he'd get into most Premier League teams right now. Trossard was so influential, he's gone off to Besiktas. I mentioned Martinelli as well. But these are players that Arsenal just can't give game time to. That is the standard that they're at. Who's going to dislodge Bukayo Saka? So if Xabi Alonso wants to get to the level of where Mikel Arteta has got to, I think today will be a good indication of where Chelsea are and what kind of work they have to do to catch and close the gap, because there's absolutely, we make no bones about it, Arsenal are the team to beat this season.
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4: Very welcome back to Off the Ball Sunday here on News Talk. John Duggan with you through to seven. Already in the Premier League today, Everton 2, Manchester United 2. The result from the Hildigunson Stadium. Ainsley Maitland-Niles with a wonder goal for Everton in stoppage time to salvage a point for them. In the Championship, it ended Birmingham City 2, Wolves 2 earlier. And also at the moment, we have lots of action going on at the Ryan McBride-Bradleywell because it's 1-1 already between Derry City and Dundalk in that FAI Cup quarterfinals. So dramatic start there. They're level in Scotland in the Premiership. Hearts 0, Dundee 1 in the second half. And it's St Johnstone 2, Hibs 1. These are the latest scores. Kimi Antonelli has won the Italian Grand Prix at Monza, a home victory for the 20-year-old. At the Walker Cup, USA and Great Britain and Ireland battling it out. At the moment, the first point has gone to the home team at Lahinch. So it's now 9.5 points for the USA, 7.5 for Great Britain and Ireland, who are up in 5 of the matches. This is not done yet. And it won't be done at the Emirates Stadium until about 6:25 this afternoon between Arsenal and Chelsea. Fascinating match to look forward to. And for years, Arsenal were top dogs in London. Then Chelsea took over earlier this century. Now the Gunners are on top again. But with the quality of these sets of players, this is not easy to predict. Going to be a fascinating 90 minutes. Our match commentators in North London today are the former League of Ireland winning boss at Dundalk, Vinnie Perth. And first, Phil Egan.
5: Thank you very much, John, and very good afternoon as North London Forever rings around the Emirates Stadium, and North London is where the Premier League title ended up last season. Both teams this season have started with 2 wins from 2. Only Manchester City have the maximum 9 points. Arsenal the champions. And to continue with the boxing analogy off the back of that great night at Croke Park last night, today is a chance for Chelsea to show they have the pedigree to become contenders in the future. Maybe not this season, but we know Arsenal are the team to beat once again. They haven't won back-to-back Premier League titles since 1935. Mikel Arteta also has an excellent record against Chelsea in his last 17 games. He has 11 wins, 4 draws, just 2 losses. And we are underway at the Emirates. Chelsea in blue will play from right to left. And Arsenal in their traditional red jerseys. And the first throw is going to go to Arsenal then, the right-hand side. It's the captain of Chelsea, Reece James, goes up against the vice-captain of Arsenal, Bukayo Saka, the birthday boy from yesterday, 25 years of age. In terms of the team news, one change from Arsenal, from the team that beat Aston Villa 1-0 on Monday night at Villa Park. The former villain himself, Edwin Konza, has been given his first start for the Gunners. And straight away, he has just committed a foul there on Chelsea's number nine, João Pedro. It's going to be a free kick for Chelsea inside the opening minute. That's the only change that Arsenal have made. So it's Raya in goal, Ben White, Konsa, Gabriel, Calafiori, Declan Rice, Miles Lewis-Skelly, Saka, Odegaard, Solis, and Havertz, the former Chelsea man. Two changes for Chelsea. I've mentioned the name of one of those, and that's the captain, Reece James. He's into central midfield. Josh Ashimpong, also part of the back three, he's in for Levi Colwill. So Malo Gusto, the player to drop, as the free kick comes in and the heads go up, and Declan Rice gets the head out and it's back in. It's on the edge of the box and a shot away, and it's an early goal. It's an early goal, and it's Morgan Rogers with the goal for Chelsea. Arsenal failed to clear from the free kick. It came out to Rogers on the edge of the box, and he volleyed it low past David Raya. And what a start for Chelsea against the Premier League champions, Morgan Rogers. He scored on the opening weekend, and it's the Chelsea players who are celebrating. It's Arsenal 0, Chelsea 1.
6: Oh, brilliant moment early in the game. It's a simple enough free kick. Reece James does really well with delivery. He won the first phase. Brilliant boy, Chelsea, to keep the ball alive. And it's a wonderful finish for Morgan Rogers at the edge of the box. Volleys into the bottom corner. Arsenal have been so good from set pieces for so long. But all of a sudden, Chelsea, after a minute and a half, score from a set piece.
5: Brilliant finish from Morgan Rogers. I mentioned to John before the game, we were talking about this brilliant front three of Chelsea, that you've Cole Palmer, that expressive, creative player. You have João Pedro, the clinical finisher, and then you have Morgan Rogers, who can score goals from distance. He did it so many times for Aston Villa last season, and he has scored a beautiful goal there to give Chelsea a dream start against the champions Arsenal at the Emirates. And David Raya, he doesn't concede many goals. He's only conceded one shot on target in the opening two games. Well, Chelsea's first shot on target today has gone in, and that's the first goal Arsenal have conceded this season. We know Chelsea like to score goals. They got a dream start against Fulham in their opening game of the season, and they've done it again here at the Emirates. Some of the fans hadn't even taken their seats inside the Emirates, and already they find themselves a goal down. So Vinnie Perth, what a start. We see Ezri Konsa now bringing the ball out for Arsenal, but I suppose if you're going to concede a goal, do it as early as possible. They've plenty of time to recover this.
6: Yeah, this Arsenal team are very experienced now and have to win the league, but they're away again with Havertz.
5: Yeah, touch there from Havertz, gets foul there. Referee thought about playing advantage because Saka had the ball, but it's an attacking free kick for Arsenal, and the referee, I should mention, is Chris Kavanagh. He hasn't taken charge of an Arsenal game since the 1-0 win away to West Ham last season, a game that finished very controversially when David Raya was fouled and that goal was chalked off by VAR. But it was Wesley Fofana with a really silly challenge there on Kai Havertz, conceding a free kick against Arsenal, who are so deadly from set pieces. Arsenal won this fixture 2-1 last season. All three goals in the game came from corners, and here we have Martin Odegaard with a chance to swing one in with his left foot. All the Arsenal players gathered on the back post there. We can see Havertz, Gabriel and Konsa, and now Calafiori and Ben White have peeled away. It's going to be Odegaard to swing it in on the edge of the box. In it comes. He goes with a low one. It gets a touch. There's a scramble. It's players all over the place, and it's gone out for, is it going to be a goal kick or a corner? Emi Martinez is in there holding his head. But an interesting free kick there, Vinnie Perth. We all expected the curled one in maybe towards the back post, and it was a daisy cutter.
6: Yeah, it was really clever. Arsenal did a normal, everyone standing at that back post, and they're really unlucky. I think he's trying to pick out someone at the front post. There's all sorts of confusion. VAR will have a look, whereas anything that needlessly should have went on, I don't think there was. Calafiori probably should have got a better touch on it. It's difficult, but it's a big chance at the front post. You know, Arsenal really strong from set pieces, but Chelsea have added a little bit of height in there. They won't be afraid to defend this stuff. But I think Martin is okay. Oh, he's got a proper kick in the head.
5: Yeah. I don't think it's an accidental one,
6: but at the same time, yeah, normally you see him lying on the ground, you're like, what's he play acting for? That Argentina style. But no, he's got a proper kick in the head, to be fair to him.
5: There was a bit of a scramble there. We didn't really know where the ball was, and actually it did end up in the hands of Emi Martinez, but it looked like it was a stray boot from Gabriel. It's nothing malicious in it, but Emi Martinez is just down on the ground at the moment getting some treatment from the Chelsea medical team, and
7: Look, I'll just go through that Chelsea team because I never got to complete it because that free kick had been awarded to Chelsea and obviously they scored from it. So it's Martinez in goal, Fofana, Lacroix, James, Neto, Achimpong, Lavia, Pato, Hammer, Rogers the goal scorer, and João Pedro. Just looking at the bench as well, Danny Welbeck is on the bench against his former club and there is no place for Moises Caicedo. He's still out injured, and maybe Vinny, that central midfield area is probably one area that Chelsea might be concerned.
6: Yeah, it is. I mean, they're missing a few people. Lavi comes back in. I know they've got Henderson as well on the way back, and there's a couple of different options there. I know they would have liked him to get someone else in there, reinforcements, but to be fair, there's no point spending money if there's someone isn't good enough to get in. And I think we're about to see sort of Reece James 2.0 potentially. I think he's technically a very good footballer. I think he can do a decent job in there. He's had a lot of injuries playing in fullback, so that maybe that sort of sprinting athleticism, a couple of hamstring injuries, we might be beginning to see somebody developing, you know, second phase of his career as a central midfielder. Just wait and see with that one. But
7: those boos you hear for Emi Martinez, he's back up. Obviously we're back underway, played nearly 7 minutes, and if you're just joining us on Off the Ball Sunday on News Talk, it's Arsenal 0-1, an early goal from Morgan Rogers. Beautiful goal, but Arsenal now trying to hit back, and it's Ben White crosses on the right, it's blocked by Fofana. He's playing on the left hand side of that back three, Fofana on the left hand side, and it looks like it's going to be Lacroix then in the middle with Achimpong on the right hand side. So Arsenal have their first corner of the afternoon, 7 minutes and a half gone, and as I mentioned, Arsenal won this fixture 2-1 last season. Both their goals came from corners. Robert Sanchez didn't cover himself in glory for the Timber winner, but he is no longer in goal for Chelsea. It's Emi Martinez, a former Arsenal man and World Cup winner, is going to have his first test with this Bukayo Saka corner. We saw the routine for the free kick was a rehearsed one where it was a little daisy cutter trying to find Calafiori, but it was just a little bit too much on it for him. Still hasn't come in yet, this corner, but it is going to be an in-swinger. Gone towards the back post. Free header there. It's put it back across. Chelsea trying to deal with it. Saka goes down. Odegaard gets a shot away, and Chris Cavanagh has his left hand raised in the air, so Saka must have been offside. But again, a free man at the back post for Arsenal, and then Saka, his eyes must have lit up and he went down, but he was offside.
6: Yeah, he's offside because he took the corner and then he came back into play, so yeah, he's clearly offside. But he get Havertz around the back, and it's that set piece where I think our listeners will know it. There's 5-6 Arsenal players, they all attack the front, but all of a sudden Havertz cheats, and I think Saka's onside. It's most likely is a penalty from Lavia. He has to be careful with that, but Chelsea will be happy enough for the start, worried about the pace in which Arsenal are going to play with. But Alonso set this team up, and he'll be telling them before the game, you've got to suffer here in this stadium, you've got to understand the Emirates, they're going to have a lot of ball, they're okay with that. We know Brighton completely dominated the ball, and all of a sudden Chelsea went on and win. So I mean, you feel like Chelsea will need another one already 8 minutes in. We know they like to score, and they haven't been able to keep clean sheets. I think it's been 18 games. It's not all Alonso's fault, but yeah, they're going to have to keep really tight the back. Arsenal playing really well at the moment. I think Odegaard and Saka make each other better, actually. I think as good as they are, when they're on form, the two of them make each other better. So big sort of moment. I think I heard you in the preview, and I thought it was an excellent way of putting, you know, champions against the sort of pretenders. And Chelsea the pretenders? We're about to find out.
7: Yeah, well, so far so good for Chelsea. They were the ones to land the first blow, and you mentioned Romeo Lavia. Big season for him. He's been absolutely plagued with injuries. Only made 4 Premier League starts last season in total. He's already started the first 3 of this season, so they paid a lot of money from Southampton. He looked all set to go to Liverpool that summer, the same summer that Caicedo went to Chelsea, had a Liverpool as well. Now it's another free kick. Saka brought down. It's going to be a free kick. It's Hato this time who's given away the free kick. It's on the edge of the box. Odegaard, as you mentioned there, Vinny, him and Saka
6: they just love playing together, don't they? It's almost a wonderful reverse pass into Saka's feet. He's away, and Hato, that's one of them where his manager won't be too upset. He didn't get booked for it as well, so makes it all a little bit better. So they got to survive these set pieces. A big sort of opening for Chelsea. They've took the lead, obviously, but it's been completely dominant. Other than that, from Arsenal point of view,
7: yeah. Declan Rice and Martin Odegaard standing over. We saw Gabriel have a talk to both of them. Now, it is in a position where a left footer would be well within their rights to have a shot from here. And that's maybe what Martin Odegaard and Declan Rice are talking about. If Declan Rice could have a shot from here, we remember that brilliant free kick he scored against Real Madrid. But I wonder, Gabriel and Ben White are poised at the back post, and Odegaard now steps away from it, and it's going to be Declan Rice. It looks like he is going to try and deliver something in towards the back post. He just curls one in. It's defended. It's not defended well, though. Good save from Martinez. Hits the post. There's a scramble, and the ball ends up in the net, and Arsenal level it. Ricardo Calafiori, and Martinez will be furious with himself there because it looked like he had saved it, but Chelsea were all over the shop at the back trying to defend that set piece, and Arsenal are level. 11 and a half minutes gone, and Ricardo Calafiori, the man with the important touch. It's Arsenal 1, Chelsea 1.
6: Oh, it's not even a good delivery from Declan Rice, and it's a bit sloppy. Yeah, it's Pedro should do really better. He swings a lazy leg, and then all of a sudden, the force at Arsenal Park. Gabriel fires it in. Martinez does what Martinez does. He's brilliant in moments. He makes a world-class save. And then I think he's got to hold the ball. May feel he's a little bit unlucky. Spins to Calafiori. Finds himself 2 yards out, and he finishes. It's 1-1. What a brilliant start to this game.
7: Yeah, not a great few seconds for João Pedro, because it was his missed kicked clearance, and then he was actually had a chance to try and get there ahead of Calafiori, but he just didn't seem to have the same hunger to get to the ball there. As now Chris Kavanagh is in discussion with the VAR, who is Darren England. He was the referee on Friday night, so they're checking a potential offside, and it looks like it is going to be disallowed. Ezri Konsa, the player who was offside, so Arsenal.
6: Yeah, it's the second phase, isn't it? Because it comes to Konsa and he hits it off the post, and then it's that position. I think he finds himself in the offside position. Yeah, he's clearly offside. Martinez does brilliantly make the save. Konsa keeps alive, hits the post, and then comes back to Calafiori. So it's a good decision. It's the correct one. But João Pedro has had two swingers, one off his right leg, doesn't clear it, one off the left, and doesn't show enough hunger to get there. And if Chelsea are going to survive the sort of barrage of set pieces from Arsenal, he's got to defend a lot better from them.
7: Yeah, he's just given away a free kick there for a foul on Ben White, and he's going to pick up a yellow card, and somebody needs to have a word with João Pedro, because he's just lost the head in the last few minutes. So 13 and a half minutes gone. It's Arsenal 0, Chelsea 1. Chelsea survived that VAR correctly stepping in, and Ezri Konsa was the player that was offside. But there was such a scramble. A couple of set pieces that have gone into the Chelsea penalty area, both have ended in scrambles, and the ball ended up in the net there. Was it a good initial save from Martinez, who I did see ask the referee was he fouled there, but it didn't look like he was. Anyway, we're back underway. What an action-packed first 13 minutes we've had at the Emirates.
6: Well, we said if Chelsea are going to get a result, they're going to have to suffer. They've probably suffered for 14 minutes in. They've suffered for 13 minutes and winning 1-0 because they've had one moment and that moment went away. Morgan Rodgers, and I think this Chelsea team have played in moments this season. You know, they've had some awful moments, but some great moments as well, and summed up sort of in this first 14, 15 minutes. Really good start from their point of view.
7: Yeah, well, here is another chance for Chelsea to attack. It's Pedro Neto playing as a right wing back. He's in the penalty area, he's on his right foot, tries to get the cross away. It's blocked by Gabriel, and now first chance for Solis. And Gabriel and Neto clash there. That was off the ball. Lovely turn from Lewis Skelly. He was on the edge of the box under pressure and somehow gets the ball away to Solis. And now Arsenal come forward. It's with Havertz on the left, Odegaard and Saka in attack. Chelsea have numbers back. Deflected, it's headed there by Fofana, or was Hato. Wasn't the cleanest of headers. It's with Saka. He's inside the box, back onto his left foot, finds Odegaard. He clips one towards Havertz on the back post, and it's in the arms of Emi Martinez, but frantic stuff at the Emirates already.
6: Yeah, it's frantic, it's intense, but it's also real quality from Arsenal. Lewis Kelly starts it, Pedro's just pulled back. Gabriella is very, very lucky. The whistle had just already gone. You know, Chelsea 1-0 up, but they look frazzled, don't they? They just look like rabbit in the headlights at the moment. Alonso's look, he's making a signal down below. Calm, calm, calm down. They've had some wild clearances. Arsenal are really in the ascendancy.
7: Yeah, I think the instructions from Alonso, he's trying to get them as compact as possible. Obviously playing with a back three, and he wants his wing backs deep, and they're defending as a back five now with Hato and Neto, the two wing backs tucked in, and that's going to be the approach from Chelsea. By the looks of things, they have a goal to protect, but I think that would have been the approach regardless. Try and hit Arsenal on the break if they do get any possession or get a chance, but so far Arsenal have had the lion's share of possession. Here's a first chance now for Solis, the Greek international signed from Club Brugge. An assist machine he was in the Belgian top flight. And obviously, a good start against Coventry. He was taken off at half time at Villa Park on Monday and replaced.
6: Yeah, Solis is a good addition, but you feel like they need one more, don't you? That left wing, and can they add a little bit of quality? Because it's days like this, when you have to go to the well, you know, is your bench strong enough? I'm just surprised by Martinelli leaving the club. I thought he was a really good impact player for them last year, but obviously something has happened there and they've fallen out. And they've obviously had to move on.
7: Yeah, lovely play there from Gabriel. Just picked the pocket of his compatriot, João Pedro, who couldn't hold the ball with his back to goal. But little flick around the corner from Cole Palmer. But Arsenal have it again, and you can hear they're urged on by the home fans, because it's just all Arsenal at the moment trying to get back into this game, trailing 1-0 after 17 minutes, and it's with Bukayo Saka, 25 years of age yesterday. Can he mark his birthday weekend with a goal? You wouldn't be surprised if he did. Here's Havertz, who's pulled out to the Arsenal right-hand side, and now Rice. Arsenal moving the ball with purpose. Calafiori's come central. Now it's into Havertz on the edge of the box. Arsenal wanted a free, but Odegaard manages to get it out to Saka. Gets the right foot and effort away. Saved by Martinez. It's a save you'd expect him to make, but Arsenal just relentless at the moment in attack.
6: Yeah, Hato's a bit all over the place. It's this wing-back right in front of us. He's got to do a little bit better. Odegaard and Saka, as we touched on, have been in flying form. I think Saka's got to do a little bit better. He made it easy for the goalkeeper. I think if he's got one Achilles heel, I think he could get more goals, because this Arsenal team is so dominant. I think he could score more.
7: Yeah, here's the captain, Martin Odegaard, trying to get Arsenal going again. Urged on by the home fans to Miles Lewis-Skelly. He's done well to slot into midfield. It looked like a lot of speculation about his future during the summer, but he did start in the Champions League final, and he's very much part of the... Oh, lovely ball from Saka to Ben White. Crosses it, a touch there. It was Lacroix who got a touch on it with his left foot, and it's ended up in the arms of Emi Martinez. But just seems to be a lot of gaps in that Chelsea defence. We're just getting another look at that Saka chance. It was on his right foot, he struck through it, but it was tight as well, whether it was offside or not.
6: Yeah, he's got to drive it with his laces maybe down to the ground, and either side of the goalkeeper, if you get lucky, it goes through his legs, and it's a chance. I think he could do it all down Chelsea's left hand side. They're really, really struggling here.
7: Yeah, it's up against, it's Saka up against Hato again on the edge of the box. Dutch defender does well. He got a bit of help from Morgan Rogers, and he holds onto it now, and he plays it up to Reece James. Clips one up towards João Pedro, and it's the third ball that's come up to him. This time he does well, and Rogers plays it. Enzo Conza looked like he fell, Pedro, and Xabi Alonso wants a free, but the previous two balls that went up to João Pedro, he was dispossessed.
6: Yeah, I think Pedro's had a good start to the season. He looks like maybe not going to the World Cup has certainly helped him. He looks a lot fresher now. He was so good at Brighton. He hasn't hit those heights at Chelsea, but I think there's a top class player in there. I think he's on his way, and I think he does love playing against Arsenal in terms of maybe not always on the goal score sheet, but he certainly loves to battle with Gabriel.
7: And there's a ball played across to Solis. He's up against Achimpong, but Pedro Neto's going to help him out. That's what he's in there to do as a right wing back. Now it comes into Havertz. First time shot blocked by Fofana. Goes out for a corner.
6: Oh, a And I said Chelsea have to suffer, but they're 20 minutes in and they've suffered everywhere bar the scoreboard. And it's brilliant for Fofana. They've struggled in terms of those wide balls. They've got great sort of cover from the two wing backs at different stages, but Fofana done brilliantly there. Waited his time, slid tackle. Great shot by Havertz, but Fofana done really, really well.
7: Yeah, he tracked the run of Havertz. Havertz just looked like he'd still on a march on him, but he recovered and got the block in. But it is going to be a corner. This corner from Arsenal is going to be from the far side, so this one is going to be Declan Rice in front of the Chelsea fans, once a Chelsea youth team player before he was released. But
6: the managers sit down now, don't you, Phil, and all of a sudden it's over to the set piece coaches.
7: In it comes from Rice, and it's that man Fofana gets his head to it. Not the clearest header, the cleanest header rather, and now the chance though for Chelsea to break. Reece James brings it forward. He's got João Pedro on the left hand side, and that's where it goes. He's got Calafiori with him, and he just steps over the ball and now goes up against the Italian, but comes back and holds on to possession. And Xabi Alonso applauds his number nine there, and a bit of welcome possession for Chelsea. Lovely switch ball there from Reece James out to Pedro Neto, up against Tolles now on the inside the box. He plays it to Cole Palmer. He just winds one up onto his left foot. Save well held though by David Raya. It had to be, because João Pedro was sniffing around for any rebound. Not sure if he was onside, but David Raya didn't take any chances.
6: He was onside actually, and I think Raya done really well. I think really interesting phase of play there. I mean, if I wind it back 60 seconds, very clever. I've been saying somebody's got to do something different against this Arsenal team defending set pieces. Chelsea left two up, Arsenal have to leave three back, and that just meant there was less people in the box and Chelsea were able to clear it. And then on the turnover, really good play, Reece James spreading the ball out to Neto, and Alonso sort of tactically, little moments like that have to go your way. They're all those little one percenters that they have to win. And again, another brilliant switch of play. Neto's finding a lot of space on this right hand side.
7: Yeah, we know about his attacking ability, Pedro Neto. He's been asked to do something different though as well. He has to keep an eye on things going the other way. Now Cole Palmer, he's just inside the box. He gets it out to Ashimpong on the right hand side. He turns back and he plays it to Pedro Neto. Now he has it with Romeo Lavia. Now Arsenal have all their players back. A bit of possession that Chelsea certainly need. It's with Hato on the left hand side, and it's back with Fofana. He put in that block on Havertz. Now it's Reece James, tries one from long distance, and it stings the palms of David Raya. It goes up in the air and he holds on to it again, but it just opened up for Reece James. About 30 yards out, he said, why not?
6: Yeah, good. Arsenal are in now.
7: Solis inside the box, up against the quad. Plays it out to Havertz. Oh, he gets a touch on a block though. I don't think Havertz meant that. It looked like miscontrolling, but it fell to the feet of Martin Odegaard and his shot was blocked. And not for the first time we've seen a Chelsea player block. And now Chelsea come forward, and Chelsea certainly starting to see more of the ball in attack, and it's with Cole Palmer. He's got Pedro Neto on the right hand side if he wants him. Tries to slide one in. Oh, and it was almost found João Pedro, but it goes out for a goal kick.
6: Oh, and pack that, Phil. It's brilliant from Arsenal, and all of a sudden I think Havertz has to swing his left foot at it. I think if he's an in-form striker, I think he scores. And all of a sudden Chelsea in the counter-attack, being a good counter-attack team, almost get in. Now, no time for me. Arsenal go again.
7: Yeah, and it's Rice who brought the ball forward, and he finds Solis on the left-hand side, up against Ashimpong, just on the edge of the box. Comes back to Calafiori. He plays it to Lewis Skelly. Lewis Skelly back to Calafiori. Gets the ball onto his right foot, blocked again by a Chelsea player, and punted up the pitch by Fofana, and it's with David Raya.
6: Oh, what a game we have on our hands. It's end to end. It's like basketball. You have a go, we'll have a go, and Chelsea playing the part in it. Arsenal probably haven't done enough in that final third with the amount of chances they've had. You feel like Havertz should have took one of them, maybe at least tested the goalkeeper. Saka's chance was a little bit too straight, but got back to Pedro. João Pedro, I think he's got to swing his left foot at that chance. Brilliant from Palmer. He's starting to find his feet in this game, Palmer.
7: Yeah, Solis there to Calafiori, back to Gabriel, and Arsenal try and build another attack. It's with Declan Rice. Plays it out to the right-hand side to Saka. Now he finds Ben White. Havertz on the right, into the penalty area. Works it onto his left foot, gets a shot away and scores! Kai Havertz, the former Chelsea man,
8: has scored and levelled things up for Arsenal. It just opened up for him. He drove into the box. We were critical. He didn't get a shot away the last time, but this time he finishes low past Emi Martinez, and it's Arsenal 1, Chelsea 1.
6: Well, there's two things have gone on there. Havertz should have scored or at least tested the keeper. This time, I think he will be onside. There's a player in the middle of the box. VAR going to have a look at him. Havertz picks it up on the left-hand side, drives inside, fires a shot. I think Martinez thinks maybe he's going to the far post. He gets done too easy, the goalkeeper. Havertz, it's brilliant from him, takes a shot, buys a ticket, gets a goal. Martinez has a world-class save in to keep it level earlier on, and now he's just beaten far too easy for a goalkeeper his standard from outside the box. It's really poor goalkeeping. Brilliant for Arsenal, brilliant opening 25 minutes. What a game we have on our hands. Let's see more of this for the remainder of the game.
8: Yeah, 25 minutes gone, Arsenal 1, Chelsea 1, and Martinez did get a hand to it, but he couldn't keep it out. It just, the shot went by Maxence Lacroix, and I wondered, did that just mean Martinez saw a little bit late? But
6: oh, you're being too kind, you're being too kind. He's got to do better. He's got to do better. Does he know? 22 yards out.
8: Two low finishes we've seen. The first from Morgan Rodgers, and now from Kai Havertz, former Chelsea man. Scored that goal that won them the Champions League final in 2021. And he has the goal, but he's just been dispossessed there. And Chelsea try and bring it forward with Romeo Lavia. So how can Chelsea recover from that? They were living dangerously since going in front for that Morgan Rodgers goal, and they survived a few scares, but finally Arsenal get their goal. And certainly feel confident they can turn this one around and pick up all 3 points in the sunshine at the Emirates. But here's Chelsea now. Cole Palmer slides one into João Pedro. Arsenal get the ball back, but they've given it away again. A few groans from the home fans, but here comes Morgan Rodgers. Haven't really seen him since his goal, but he has that ability. He's on the left-hand side of the penalty area. Gets a cross in. Gabriel, or it's Ezri Konsa rather, who just gets the clearance, and Chelsea have it backwards. Fofana. He finds his captain, Reece James. He's just at the centre circle now, and he finds Cole Palmer. He's looking for an option. I know he can thread one through the eye of an eagle, but he goes to Fofana. He tries to slide one in. João Pedro into the box, but cleared there by Gabriel. I think it's gone out for a throw-in, but João Pedro picked up a nice pocket of space, but Gabriel sensed the danger from his fellow Brazil international.
6: Yeah, I think João Pedro probably got to get a bit of touch away, and I think it's a really clever ball. Good run. Gabriel does really well. See the frustration on Alonso at the moment. His team are just hanging on a little bit. And yes, I think their counter-attack style they have, they're really dangerous in those transitions from defence to attack. I think they can cause Arsenal all sorts of problems. At the same time, they're hanging on defensively.
8: So here's Cole Palmer. Chelsea on the attack with Pedro Neto. It's up against Calafiori. Thought about crossing with his left foot, but comes back to Cole Palmer. Arsenal have everyone behind the ball now. Chelsea have a Cole Palmer, tries to slide one in, but it was picked up by Gabriel. He's under pressure now from João Pedro. And it's João Pedro who concedes the throw. It's down the left-hand side for Arsenal, deep in their own half. And I think Gabriel was happy enough to get that.
6: Yeah, we've had a bit of a lull, if you want to say that, for the last 30 seconds. But all it's been is just good play and normal football, with the sort of basketball element of one end to the other, sort of drifted out again just for a minute.
8: Yeah, so that's 75th Premier League appearance today for Kai Havertz as an Arsenal player. His 26th goal. Saka has ended up on the right, on the right-hand side. Gets himself a free kick. It's going to be a free kick for Arsenal. Chris Kavanagh with the free. So 29 minutes gone. You're listening to Off the Ball Sunday on News Talk. Arsenal 1, Chelsea 1. Morgan Rodgers gave Chelsea the lead. Early doors. Free kick taken quickly. It's Miles Lewis-Skelly. All the
7: Chelsea players back. Ball comes in. Went up there from Ashim Pong. Comes to Ben White. He's inside the penalty area. Back heel, but it's Morgan Rogers who clears and he can bring it away now. And that's going to be a free kick. Rhys James fouled there by Ricardo Calafiori, and Chelsea survive another set piece, which obviously is a strength of Arsenal. Rhys James just trying to slow things down, but I'm sure referee Chris Kavanagh will have a word and say get back on with it, because that is one of the things we've seen this season so far, that they want to speed the game up, which has resulted in less injury time. Now Amy Martinez goes long with it up towards Morgan Rogers. He's up against his former Aston Villa teammate Ezri Konsa. Now it's João Pedro. He's inside the box. Gets the ball back onto his right foot. Finds Morgan Rogers. Rogers gets a shot away and it's just gone wide of the post. It opened up for the Chelsea goal scorer. And for a guy with such talent at his finishing, he'd be disappointed with that finish, Vinny.
6: Yeah, really disappointed, because, I mean, he's grown into the game. I know he scored after a minute, but hasn't really touched the ball again. But we've seen him so often back in his Villa days come in off that right-hand side or left-hand side and bend it into the far post, and he just never set it close enough to the goal there. He's disappointed. But I tell you what, they've got a right strike force, haven't they? Cole Palmer, Morgan Rogers, João Pedro. You know, they just need to get it right defensively and in that midfield area.
7: Yeah, well, the fan has just conceded he was a bit too robust with that challenge on Martin Odegaard, and Chris Kavanagh has given a free kick to the Arsenal captain.
6: Yeah, they've been a bit suspect, haven't they, on their left-hand side. I'm surprised to see Caldwell come out of the team. He's been really good. Fana left a little bit on Odegaard there, a little sort of one of those professional ones where you get a free chance just to accidentally on purpose stand on somebody. Odegaard feeding the effects of it there.
7: Yeah, got clattered from behind there by Wesley Fofana, the Chelsea defender. So it's a free kick for Arsenal. Miles Lewis-Skelly is the man standing over it, surveying his options. He has the right arm raised, so he's obviously got something planned, has he? He's got Declan Rice beside him, and he goes to Declan Rice, and now Rice finds Bukayo Saka. It's back at Lewis Skelly, so Arsenal still in possession here now, and it's with Solis. Haven't seen much of the Greek international so far.
6: No, Calafiori's been a bigger attacking threat than Solis. That's a problem. Odegaard really doing well operating in that little narrow left-hand channel.
7: Yeah, Ben White slides one into Havertz inside the penalty area, clips one up towards the back post. Well defended there by Lavia, and it's with Solis now, and he's got Calafiori. He plays the first time pass to Odegaard, chips a lovely ball up to the Italian, cleared though by Fofana, but it just comes back out to Solis, and Arsenal recycle it, and the volume goes up again inside the Emirates. Ben White out to Kai Havertz.
6: Fascinating game, isn't it? I mean, Chelsea are willing to suffer. Alonso wants his team to play this way. Has he sold this dream to the players? Are they willing to do it for 90 minutes?
7: Now here's Solis on the left-hand side. Cole Palmer goes out to him. He plays it to Lewis Skelly on the edge of the box. Gets a shot away. Did it take a deflection? The Arsenal players think so. Went high and over the bar, but Chris Kavanagh says goal kick for Chelsea.
6: Yeah, it certainly looked like it took a deflection, but at the same time, Skelly done really well. First touch good. Gets it onto his left foot, and all of a sudden, what Chelsea have done, they got two, three players throwing their body on the line, and it looks like it hits Lavia and deflects over. I mean, yeah, it's a strange decision from the referee. He's very, very close to it and he doesn't give it, but they play on.
7: So 33 and a half minutes gone. You're listening to Off the Ball Sunday on News Talk, our second commentary game of the day. We've already listened to an absolute thriller between Everton and Manchester United, which finished 2-2.
6: This is better.
7: Second half is when it came to life in that game, but this game started with life when Morgan Rogers scored inside the second minute, and we haven't let up since. Now here's Pedro Neto up against Gabriel. He's inside the penalty area, back onto his left foot, plays the ball across, too much on it. It was intended for João Pedro, who was well marshalled there by Declan Rice, and it goes out for a goal kick.
6: Yeah, it was, I think it's a real chance. Just seeing on the screen that Morgan Rogers finished, it's absolute brilliant technique. And I think people might have a question about Ray because the two sort of goals are similar, goalkeepers are thereabouts, but when you compare it to Martinez's chance to make the save, I think Martinez has to do it. I can understand Ray's beaten with pace from Rogers' finish.
7: Yeah, Saka's come deep for it and he plays it to Ben White, tries to put it through Hato's legs. But Chelsea have it back and Cole Palmer, he's on it, just bounces about, but Lewis Skelly gets it and he's clipped there by Cole Palmer just as he was about to pull the trigger to get the pass away. Cole Palmer tried to come in and take the ball off, and so it's a sore one for Lewis Skelly, but it looks like Cole Palmer will escape without any punishment.
6: Yeah, he's very lucky not to get booked. I mean, Kelly's trying to get them away as well, and Palmer and Rogers, you know, it's a brilliant strike force, but there's at times they're feeling a real amount of pressure from Arsenal. Royce and Skelly doing really well defensively. You think they were tempted to let Lewis Skelly go, weren't they? You know, it's really interesting, and maybe they weren't and it was all noise, but there tends to be a bit of truth around some of the noise that was around him. He's doing really well for this Arsenal side.
7: Looking back at a replay of that, Vinny, I think Cole Palmer was very fortunate not to get a yellow card because he had made no attempt to play the ball. He just played the left foot of Lewis Skelly.
6: Yeah, I recently had a discussion on the breakfast show with Graham Hunter about the quality of the Premier League, and he sort of shut me up a little bit, but this is a great view if you ask me.
7: Pedro tries an early one. We know David Raya can be caught off his line sometimes, but I think João Pedro was going to need something pretty special to beat it from there.
6: Yeah, so to finish my point, I need to get Graham Hunter back on the line because, yes, technically the league and the football they play is beautiful on the eye. There's something special about the Premier League at the moment, isn't there? The intensity of the top games, and the sort of, like, it's really a good view now. The referees have sped up the game, and hopefully it continues like this for the rest of the season.
7: Yeah, and look, we'll talk to Graham because we'll be all about Troy Parrott given what happened on Friday night in Seville with that goal for Real Betis against Jose Mourinho's Madrid. Now it's gone out for a goal kick for Chelsea. Solis thought he should have got a corner there. Not for the first time, Arsenal feel that the referee's got that decision wrong.
6: Yeah, Solis puts it out of play and he's looking for it, saying it touched Lavia. Lavia's done a really good job at the heart of that sort of Chelsea midfield. When you think this time last year they had Fernandes and Casado, and you could arguably say that your best two sitting midfielders in the whole Premier League, and they've lost them. But I think, touched on Reece James, I think he's really found his rhythm in that midfield and he's doing a good job. But Lavia's a top player as well, really top. And young Chelsea team, isn't it? So young. I think people don't realise how young they are. You need to learn maybe to be a bit more pragmatic like Arsenal. I tell you what, there's a hell of a squad developing here and a team developing under Alonso.
7: Yeah, well, you just look at the experience that they have brought in, which goes against their recruitment over the last few years, but it's something that Xabi Alonso obviously felt strongly about. You've got Jordan Henderson, Danny Welbeck and Emi Martinez brought in. Welbeck is on the bench. I'm sure we'll see him at some stage make his Premier League debut for Chelsea against his former club, an FA Cup winner on two occasions with Arsenal. But here come Arsenal now. And it's Lavia who sweeps it up, but he tried to pick one out there towards Hato. Havertz gets a touch. It's going to be a throw-in for Chelsea down the left-hand side. 38 minutes gone. Arsenal 1, Chelsea 1.
6: Yeah, just a touch on the age profile. If you consider that sort of top three, and he looks so good. I mean, Pedro 24, Cole Palmer 24, Morgan Rogers
7: 24,
6: you know. It's, if they continue to do what they do over the next 4 or 5 years, it's a hell of a front line if you can fix what's behind them.
7: Even Reece James, the captain today, he's 26, so he's the eldest of the outfield players, him and Pedro Neto and Lacroix. And then obviously Emi Martinez, the goalkeeper, brings the average age up a bit at 34. But here come Arsenal now. It's with Solis, the Greek international, comes back, plays it to Gabriel. His cabinet seemed to get in his way there. The Arsenal fans didn't appreciate that. But it's back with Martin Odegaard, who's come over to the left-hand side. He finds Declan Rice. He's got Ben White out to the right, and now Bukayo Saka pulls out, and he's up against Hato. Plays it back to Ben White. Scored against Chelsea last season in the League Cup. His last goal in the Premier League was actually for Arsenal against Chelsea. A 5-0 win for Arsenal that day. Ben White scored twice. Now here's Declan Rice, brings the ball forward, lays it out to Kai Havertz, the Arsenal goal scorer, former Chelsea man. Ben White tries to keep it in, but it's given away. It's going to be a free kick, is it? No, referee Chris Cavill says play on, but Arsenal then give it away, and it's with Morgan Rogers now. And Chelsea launch a counter-attack. It's with João Pedro. Reece James had made a run, but João Pedro comes back. Chelsea try and hold on to possession, and that's the instruction there from Xabi Alonso down on the touchline. He's trying to tell him to work the ball back and hold on to some possession. So 5 minutes to go. This first half has absolutely flown by.
6: Chelsea have fixed sort of the structure a little bit, had those drop back a little bit deeper and almost given them a bit of a back four and given Fauna a bit of a help. They were sort of struggling in that area. Arsenal really strong with Saka and Odegaard, but Fofana has done really well. Hato's grown into the game now after those couple of minutes. Lavia sitting there, doing really well. Pedro was really starting to find his feet now. I think Alonso will be the happier the two manager. Albeit Arsenal still look a top class side, don't they?
7: Now Ashabong, he's trying to get past Gabriel, but he showed he had the pace there, but he's come back to Pedro Neto, works the ball onto his left foot. All about the shot. He has scored in this fixture before. It was at Stamford Bridge. It was a stunning goal with his left foot in that 1-1 draw a couple of seasons ago. Now here's Cole Palmer. He's got a bit of magic in his left foot as well. He plays it out to Fofana. Now Chelsea have plenty of players forward, but Arsenal are in their shape, and Chelsea work it back to Reece James, and he plays it out to Maxence Lacroix. He finds Cole Palmer, and now it's with Neto. Just slides one there to Achimpong. He's up against Lewis Skelly, but he comes back out to Pedro Neto. It's a while since we've seen Chelsea with a little bit of sustained possession. Cole Palmer drop deep to get that possession. Here's Pedro Neto again. He's up against Gabriel, who's come out to him. Crosses with the left, and it's into the arms of Della Raya. Now, can Arsenal find some space? Raya wanted to release it quickly, but he looked up the pitch. There was nothing there.
6: And that's the challenge with Havertz. He's the one who's almost shown defeat, isn't he? And yeah, they just lack a little bit, I would say, in that front three. We know Saka is absolutely outstanding, but you think they linked with Vinicius Junior. Was that real? I don't know, but it feels like maybe a Morgan Rogers or somebody like that is what they needed, just to add a little bit more in that front three.
7: Well, Rogers certainly is the one they wanted. I think maybe Vinicius Junior is happy to be linked with Arsenal with his contract negotiations. Free kick conceded by Miles Lewis-Skelly, so Reece James has it in the centre circle and just plays it to Romeo Lavia, and back to Cole Palmer. It's now back with Maxence Lacroix. Plays one into João Pedro. He's taken down by Declan Rice. Just had a little bit of a nibble at him, so Cole Palmer is down holding his left ankle.
6: A good moment the last sort of 4 or 5 minutes for Chelsea. Alonso will be happy with that. It's a little bit more controlled and structured, and I think the season is very early, but in the first two games they sort of look better. They look better tactically, they look better sort of structures. The players like Pedro looked a lot better than what he was last year. Are they a better team was the biggest question for me, and that so far in this sort of open 43 minutes they look a better team than they were last year. It's really good from them.
7: Yeah, tip ball there from Reece James, tried to find Pedro Neto, gives him the thumbs up. It came off him, but it's gone out for a goal kick. Well, I think back to last week against Brighton, 26% possession. Today Chelsea in this first half, as we approach half time, 43%. So they have come into it. They obviously got that dream start with the goal from Morgan Rogers, and then it was all Arsenal. But Chelsea have definitely seen more of the ball. That's strong defending there from Lacroix up against Havertz, and that's why Lacroix was brought in. The big money from Crystal Palace, the France international.
6: Yeah, I use the term a better team, and what I mean by that is structurally, are they, like, they had so many individual players. They're sort of 2 or 3 years ago we were looking at all of these signings and people thought it was crazy, and there was a crazy element of it, but this looks like a very structured team, a very sort of well-disciplined team. And I know defensively, I mean, they're 19 games now, and not all as Alonso's fault since they've kept a clean sheet. That's too much. They've got to fix that, be a bit more pragmatic. But tell you what, have certainly improved over the last start of the season so far, so good.
7: Yeah, free kick in there from Reece James, not one of his best ones, and Devaraya catches it and just plays one down towards Kai Havertz. He goes down. Cole Palmer.
6: Yeah, Cole Palmer's very lucky he's got a defensive cover there, otherwise it could be a potential red card. But I'll tell you what, Arsenal will be pointing out Palmer should have been booked earlier on, and he's just taken out Havertz there, who was it was the first time I know Raya tried to release someone earlier on. Havertz is on his bike and the ball is, it's a brilliant one by Raya, it's that sort of side foot clearance from the goalkeeper, and Cole Palmer just clips him and takes him out and kills the attack.
7: Yeah, free kick for Arsenal though as we go into first half injury time.
6: Already
7: 4 minutes of additional time, and it would be for the goal that Arsenal had disallowed. Calafiori won in the 12th minute for offside when Ezri Konsa was offside. Kai Havertz did equalise for Arsenal in the 25th minute after Morgan Rodgers scored in the 2nd minute. So Kai Havertz back up, just tying his shoelaces and his boots even. It's going to be Declan Rice who's having a word with the referee, Chris Cavanagh. So even though the 4 minutes have gone up, we haven't kicked the ball in injury time yet, so we might get a little bit more than the four. But it is a chance for Arsenal to get the ball into the box. All the usual suspects are up towards the back post. And Declan Rice, he goes short. He goes to Bukayo Saka. He's up against Haddo. Comes in onto the left foot. Now tries to get a cross in. It's deflected. Now it's clipped back in. Heads go up, it's Fofana who gets his head to it, but only as far as Saka. There's an Arsenal player down on the edge of the box, but it's with Kai Havertz. Slides one into Ben White on the right hand side. Looked like he was taken out of it. Romeo Lavia goes up to him, gives him a piece of his mind, and now smiles and tries to laugh it off, but it's going to be a goal kick.
6: Yeah, he's right to do that because Ben White knows what he's doing. He's trying to manipulate himself a free kick, and there's nothing in it. I think for Arsenal's point of view, I think they can improve a couple of areas. I know they have a couple of injuries, but Ben White are right back. It's just in games where you feel they need to go and win it. I can understand the structure, they're pragmatic, coming forward for set pieces or defensively, but feels like they could do it somebody with a bit more running power from right back, and they've had nothing so far on that left hand side, and Solis has given them nothing. And if anything, it's Calafiori, the left back, has been the more attacking threat. They're the two areas improved from Arsenal coming into half time.
7: Yeah, nice bit of needle in this game. There was a red card in both Premier League fixtures last season, both for Chelsea. Pedro Neto was sent off here last season, and then Moises Caicedo was sent off at Stamford Bridge.
6: Yeah, it wouldn't shock you if this got spicy, would it? It hasn't been lots of big bad challenges so far. You feel like the game's on the edge.
7: Yeah, Calafiori up against Lavia, gets the shot and the pass away, but Chelsea managed to break, and it's with Pedro Neto. He's on the right hand side, he's got a bit of support. Morgan Rodgers is bursting through if he can pick him up, but Neto's inside, he's onto the left foot, gets the shot away. Oh, hits the post, it comes back out to Reece James, still not cleared, out towards the back post, and it's just a bit too much on it for João Pedro. But Pedro Neto, I mentioned that he was sent off here last season, he almost played a big part in this fixture once again.
6: But Alonso picks him in the team, and instead of going for gusto away from home, he puts the forward players in as his right wing back, and once the ball turns over, Arsenal give away cheap possession, and all of a sudden, one touch, Pedro flings it out to Neto, and he drives at Gabriel. He does everything brilliant, comes in onto his left foot, spins the ball off his foot, it looks like it's going to nestle in the bottom corner, and clips the post. And Arsenal are very, very lucky. We spoke about Chelsea in transition. They feel really hard done by there. Another foul by Pedro. There's a couple of Chelsea players just on the edge at the moment.
7: Yeah, João Pedro, one of two Chelsea players on a yellow card. So just has to be careful. Cole Palmer, the other one. So we're into the last few seconds of additional time. We might have a little bit more than the 4 minutes that was put up by the fourth official, Thomas Bramall. But for all of Arsenal's attacking play and threats, Pedro Neto almost restored Chelsea's lead. Just a lovely curling daisy cutter. Just hit the outside of the post. Raya goes long up towards Solis, who gets there ahead of Neto, but Lacroix clears it up towards the halfway. Gabriel, unchallenged, he has it on the halfway line. have Arsenal got a chance to launch one more attack before Chris Kavanagh blows his whistle. Xabi Alonso wants the whistle to blow, but he said there was a stoppage before that board went up. So it's with Gabriel, clips one up towards Kai Havertz. Lacroix there with him. Emi Martinez comes out, slides out and gets it, and goes through Havertz. But the German international is up and Emi Martinez has the ball. He's going to get his count from Chris Kavanagh. Well, he's not now, because there goes the half-time whistle. A brilliant first half at the Emirates. Morgan Rodgers gave Chelsea the lead after 2 minutes. Champions Arsenal equalise in the 25th minute with a goal from Kai Havertz. Half-time at the Emirates, it's 1-1. Hopefully more of the same in the second half, John.
4: Absolutely, Phil. And Vinny, thank you so much. An enthralling London derby. No surprise if there's more goals in the second period. Level pegging at half-time. Back to the Emirates shortly, and Off the Ball Sunday on News Talk will continue after this break with all of the rest of today's sports news, the roundup.
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9: Havertz on the right into the penalty area, works it onto his left foot, gets a shot away and scores. Kai Havertz, the former Chelsea man, has scored and levelled things up for Arsenal. It just opened up for him. He drove into the box. We were critical he didn't get a shot away the last time, but this time he finishes low past Emi Martinez, and it's Arsenal 1, Chelsea 1.
10: And you're welcome back to Off the Ball Sunday here on News Talk with John Duggan with you through to 7. That's the voice of Phil Egan at the Emirates Stadium, where it's Arsenal 1, Chelsea 1 at half-time in our second live and exclusive Premier League commentary of the afternoon. Hope you're having a great day, folks. Back for the second half call with Phil and Vinny Perth very shortly. It ended Everton 2, Manchester United 2 in our first live game. Ainsley Maitland-Niles scored in the 96th minute with United set to win at the time. All of the goals from the clubs came in the second half. So Brian Mbeumo put United in front. Tyreek George levelled for Everton. Benjamin Cesco headed United in front once again. But Maitland-Niles, on his debut for the Toffees, earned a point for the home team. Now, after the game, the Everton boss, David Moyes, spoke to Sky Sports.
11: Tyreek George, does he set a high bar in terms of intent and energy?
12: Well, I still believe he's a young player. And a lot of people know a young wide player coming in, and you know there'll be days when it's good for him, there'll be other days. I thought today he was a problem for them at different times, and obviously his finish was very good for us when we needed it. So he'll get better, he'll get more game time, he'll play more Premier League games, and hopefully he'll continue to improve.
11: And Maitland-Niles with a great start to his time here at Everton, having that on the locker, how much can these things help?
12: Well, our main feeling was that we didn't know enough about him since we've had him in, so we've not had much chance to get to know him and understand him. We were going to keep Jimmy right back. Jimmy cramped up just as we'd made the change, which causes a problem regarding the subs. But it was a brilliant goal, great finish, really was, brilliantly struck. And so pleased for him. It's a good start for him. It will help him with the crowd and getting settled in as well.
11: Yeah, we're here talking about the positives, but you're also mentioning the frustration contributing parts. Does this show that

0: the ambitions of the club are still very high, and you're making a point with an important performance today.
1: I don't know if we're talking about what our ambitions are at the moment, but I think that we're, you know, behind the screens, we're battering away at the players to keep playing well and performing well, and they certainly did, because they've got a great hunger about them, and hopefully we can keep it going. So we'll wait and see, but no, we'd have really liked 3 points today. I was wanting to win the game. I was desperate to win it, but in the end I was happy with the draw, because it looked like we weren't going to get anything.
2: Everton unbeaten under David Moyes this season. You'd wonder what the deal is with Jacob Bryan. Didn't get a look in again today, left on the bench. So Galway United, Waterford and Bohemians, they're into the last four of the Club Orange FAI Cup. At the moment, in the concluding quarter-final, it is Derry City 2, Dundalk 1 at the Ryan McBride Brandywell, with 20 minutes plus stoppage time to go. Shane Tracy put Dundalk in front, but the Candy Stripes have taken the lead with goals by Patrick McLean and Michael Duffy, the Duffy goal coming from the spot. Yesterday, as we just said, their Bohemians reached the semis with a win on penalties over St. Pat's at Richmond Park. And after the game, Cian Byrne, the Bohemians defender, spoke to our reporter, Stephen Doyle.
3: Bohemian centre-back Cian Byrne, man of the match this afternoon. How well do you feel you played, maybe, yourself?
4: Do you know what? I wasn't even thinking of it. I just wasn't expecting it at all. But, look, it's buzzing, but it's more important that the team got through to the next round, because we have high expectations on ourselves of winning silverware at this club, and it's been too long, so hopefully we can do that this season.
3: How did that game feel to play in? Because it felt like for both sets of supporters an emotional roller coaster, and I felt really tense even as a neutral watching it.
4: Yeah, I think it kind of flowed. They had spells and then we had spells and they had spells. It wasn't like one team dominated each half even. It was kind of always chopping and changing. But I think that's what, when you have two quality sides coming up against each other with the players that you have on show, that's going to be the case. And look here, I know the equaliser, we got that bit of luck, but I think the resilience in this group, just to keep going, we got rewards.
3: And as a defender coming up against that St. Pat's team, there's so much good attacking talent in their team, the likes of Ronald Palmer, you've Zach Elbazetti, then the two big centre forwards as well. It must have been really hard to be, I suppose, to stay fully focused in the game for that 120 minutes.
4: Yeah, 100%, especially when it's getting late in the extra time, you feel the cramp setting in. But yeah, no, look here, we're confident as a back four, we work really hard with each other day in, day out, work at night as individuals, as a unit. I think that's really important, especially when you're playing a back four. Pat's have great players, we respect that. The game was a great battle, and thank God we came out on the right side today.
3: I have to ask you about their goal, because I'd say that must have been a real frustrating moment for you as a defence, because you defended so well, and just that little split second where Breslin gets in to get the goal.
4: Yeah, no, look, I think we were shifting across, and it was a great ball put in, it went over. I think Darragh was in a duel with someone and they both didn't touch it, so I just fell to him at the back post. And look, these things happen, but we're just looking at the reaction. I think when you looked at it, we still had full belief that we could come back and get something out of the game. And he's done that.
3: How did you feel when the Bowes goal went in? It came off Edmondson. Unlucky for him.
4: Yeah, look, obviously it's very unlucky. Unlucky for us. I was buzzing. I was just thinking about getting the ball, because I think the momentum, you could feel it. We could feel it as a group kind of shifted, and I think we were going to try and get a winner in extra time. But we knew if it came to penalties, we practice, we work hard on our penalties, and we're confident everyone in the group will take them.
2: Cian Byrne there for Bohemians, and they're through to the semi-finals of the FA Cup. They haven't won the competition since 2008. In the Championship, it ended Birmingham City 2, Wolves 2. In Scotland, it finished Hearts 2, Dundee 1, and St Johnstone 2, Hibs 1. In the Premiership, Women's Super League results, Brighton 0, Arsenal 1, Tottenham Hotspur 3, West Ham 1, Charlton Athletic 0, Liverpool 4, Crystal Palace 1, Everton 0, and it ended Manchester City 3, Birmingham City 1. So today at the Walker Cup at La Hinch, Ireland and Great Britain took the advantage overnight. They had a point lead, but then the USA won all of the foursomes. That meant it was 9.5 to 6.5 going into the final 10 singles today. But the home team are rallying big time. And Stuart Graham, the only Irish player in the Walker Cup team from Offaly, for the second day in a row has beaten the world's top amateur, Preston Stead of the United States, in the singles. He's won 2-1, so that's a point on the board. And Jack Whaley has beaten William Jennings 8-7, so the first 2 points of the day. And another one has just gone in. Tyler Weaver has just beaten Jay Leng Jr. 4-3. Right now, they're level 9.5 for the USA, 9.5 for Ireland and Great Britain. At the moment, out on the course, Ireland and GB are up in 3 matches. The USA are up in 2, and two are all square. This Walker Cup is going to go right down to the wire. Remember, Ireland and Great Britain need to get 13.5 points to win the cup back. They last won it in 2015. So dramatic afternoon at La Hinch. At the Italian Grand Prix, a home victory for 20-year-old Kimi Antonelli, the championship leader in Formula One, won his home Grand Prix, and he started 19th on the grids. That was pretty incredible for him to overtake George Russell and win. What a talent he is. England have won the cricket one-day series against Ireland at women's cricket 3-0. They won by 114 runs in Worcester today. Now, the feelings around Katie Taylor's last ever bout are sure to reverberate, folks. As we know, the brave boxer finishing her career at the age of 40 as the undisputed world super lightweight boxing champion, following a unanimous win over Flora Pilly of France at Croke Park last night. The Olympic champion and world title holder Taylor spoke to the media after the fight about what the celebrations would look like now and how grateful she was for over 80,000 people to attend what really turned into a national celebration.
5: Yeah, just I'm going to relax with the family and have a nice celebration. And looking back on the last 28 years in the ring, I can, that you know, I'm retired now, so I can eat all I want. I can I can do whatever I want, really, but I'm just going to enjoy tomorrow and just enjoy a nice celebration. I think looking back on an amazing career tonight was just a dream end to a dream career for me. And what a way to end. I said it in the ring, I don't think there's another country in the world that will sell 80,000 tickets for a female athlete. I'm convinced Ireland is the only country that will actually do that. And just what a way to end this amazing journey. It's been an absolute dream. I started off this career with a dream of becoming an Olympic champion. And I achieved that, but these last 10 years have been beyond my wildest dreams. I didn't think this was even possible over these last 10 years. So it's been just a remarkable 10 years.
2: Katie Taylor there, and you can hear a lot more from Katie and Eddie Hearn, her promoter, and everybody involved, if you want to go to the Off the Ball digital and social channels, because there's lots more reaction that we got last night about what was just really an incredible day. So this is Off the Ball Sunday on News Talk. Time now to go back for a second half commentary of Arsenal and Chelsea in the Premier League. It's poised beautifully at a goal apiece. Morgan Rogers putting the visitors in front before Kai Havertz equalised to take us to full time. The former League of Ireland winning boss of Dundalk, Vinnie Perth and Phil Egan.
6: Thanks very much, Sean. Still waiting for the players to come out on the pitch at the Emirates. 1-1 at half time. It'll be interesting to see, is there any changes at half time? But it was Chelsea who took the lead through that goal from Morgan Rogers in the second minute. The equaliser, though, from Kai Havertz against his former club in the 25th minute, as the Arsenal team are the first to make their way out onto the pitch at the Emirates. You see Bruno Guimaraes there with his bib on. I'm sure we'll see him at some stage of the second half. He was past fit. There was concerns over his fitness. In terms of the second half, Vinny, I wonder, would Xabi Alonso be tempted into a change at left back, maybe that wing back position? I don't think it looks like it's Hato's most comfortable position, the left wing back. He's probably more suited to a back four left back.
7: Yeah, I think that's where Arsenal have been really strong on their right hand side. Saka, Odegaard joining in there, and maybe, I suppose, there's two ways of looking at that. Does Arteta look, can I do something a little bit better from my own right back position, and really punish Chelsea down there? But that's the one area I'm not sure he's got a huge option. Can Gusto come in to the team and give them a little bit of legs as maybe one of the wing backs? And it's a change of shape if they do that, and Caldwell on the bench. So it's not straightforward for Alonso to look at that. I think they've got to sort of stay in the game as long as they can. I think in transition they've been really good. Attack may be the best form of defence for this Chelsea side, I have to say. And in those transitional moments from defence to attack, they've looked a real threat. So for them it looks like do more of the same and hope that they take one of those big chances they've created. For Arteta, he passed the test last year. This has been his biggest test. Has he been able to come up with formations and bench that can go and win these type of tight games for them?
6: Yeah, Both teams out the pitch now. It's Reece James leading the talk in the Chelsea huddle at the moment. I'll just go through the starting 11s. Looks like there's no changes at the start of this second half. So Arsenal, Raya in goal. It's White, Konsa, Gabriel and Calafiori back four. Then midfield two, Lewis Skelly and Rice. Saka on the right, Solis on the left, Odegaard the captain, in behind the Arsenal goal scorer Havertz. Chelsea have former Arsenal goalkeeper Emi Martinez in goal, a back three of Achimpong, Lacroix and Fofana. Neto's the right wing back, Hato the left wing back, and then you have Romeo Lavia and Reece James in central midfield. Cole Palmer and Morgan Rodgers then in behind the lone frontman João Pedro. It was Morgan Rodgers who got the goal for Chelsea in the second minute. And it's Arsenal trying to launch the first attack of the second half, but well defended by Josh Achimpong.
7: He's looked well. He's played well today, hasn't he? I mean, he's got a real turn of pace. He's only 20 years of age. I mean, he was a hell of a good footballer in terms of his running power. He's done really well on that right-hand side of a back three today. Bit of a surprise to see him coming into the team for Caldwell, but yeah, he's done really well.
6: Yeah, just his 25th Premier League appearance, and he made his debut before he was 18 a couple of years ago. But as I said, he showed that at one stage in the first half, he showed a turn of pace to put Gabriel in a bit of trouble. Now, ball up towards Havertz, but it's Lacroix who's in the centre of that back three for Chelsea. He gets his head to it, and it's with Ezri Konsa. He was the only change in the Arsenal team from last week's win against Villa. He came in for the man that he replaced at Villa Park, Christian Mosquera, who is out injured today.
7: There's a lot of the same for Arsenal, isn't it? No matter who plays for them, you feel they're almost as good as each other when they come onto the pitch. But you just wonder, where is the difference maker? Like Marino is on the bench and very, very similar to Guimaraes in terms of going into that midfield. And probably outside of Madueke, there's not an awful lot that you feel can come on and really change the game for them. So, I mean, there's no panic from Arteta. He will still feel this isn't the worst sort of opening 45 minutes they've had all, you know, since Chelsea seem a real threat. But in terms of going to win the game, you look at Arsenal's bench, it's very like for like.
6: Yeah, here's Cole Palmer now. He just puts one, looks like he's got too much on it, and he has put it out. He intended to play it to Morgan Rodgers, but it's gone straight out of play. Arsenal unbeaten in 11 games against Chelsea since August 2021, 9 of them in the Premier League. And I was just looking at the starting 11s. It was a 2-0 win for Chelsea. Reece James scored that day. Saka's the only Arsenal player in the team from that day. James, the only Chelsea player. Kai Havertz was actually up front for Chelsea that day. Romelu Lukaku scored as well. That was a Thomas Tuchel team, but very different Arsenal now, the Premier League champions and certainly the favourites for the Premier League title once again.
7: Yeah, the turnover in players in world football now is huge, isn't it? I mean, that's a stark sort of statistic to see only two players on the pitch from back then.
6: Same to John as well, the fact that Chelsea got rid of 39 players during the summer is some turnover. They ended up making money, even though they spent big on Morgan Rodgers. But now, still waiting for this second half to pick up where the first half left off, and it was just an explosive first half. But we've played 3 minutes, it's still Arsenal 1, Chelsea 1. Martin Odegaard finds Saka. He's up against Rodgers, plays it to Havertz, back to Saka on the left foot, gets the shot away, well blocked though. Not for the first time today, Fofana got himself in the way. Martin Odegaard felt he was clipped there, he's just picked himself up, but Arsenal attack again. Hato under pressure from Ben White, clears it, it's going to just go out for a goal kick for Chelsea. But Arsenal now in the last few seconds have just... You can see Martin Odegaard having a word with Chris Cavanagh. He felt he was caught late.
7: Yeah, he felt like there was something left on him. But go back to Chelsea real quickly. That back three have been really good for Fana. in particular has got his body in the way of a lot of Arsenal attacks and shots and different moments. But for Arsenal's point of view, a lot of it has been central or down their right hand side. They haven't sort of mixed up the attack enough. That would be the only complaint, and you feel like we might see Emi Madueke come off the bench, give them a little bit more in the wide area. I know they've used Eze out there as well, haven't they, at different stages. Well,
8: here come Arsenal now. It's about Havertz. He plays it out to Calafiori. He's got Solis on the left, urged on by Mikel Arteta. Now here comes Solis, plays it into Havertz, lets it go. Odegaard straight through, and it's a goal for Arsenal. A brilliant goal from the Premier League champions. Kai Havertz let the ball run to his captain, and he had all the time in the world to pick a spot, and he just fired it past Emi Martinez, and Arsenal have come from behind and lead 2-1 5 minutes into the second half.
7: Yeah, they've started the second half really strongly, lots of good possession, and it's that man Solis on the left hand side. He comes inside and he tries to find Havertz with a brilliant pass, and Havertz, I tell you what, he isn't in the team necessarily to score goals. His movement, all his general play is absolutely outstanding from an Arsenal point of view. The rest of the world can question him all as want, but when you get a chance later on, have a look at his little step over. It's brilliant little bit of vision, and then take nothing away from Odegaard. He arrives at the right moment, gets the ball out of his feet, first couple of touches really good, fires it into the roof of that. It's an outstanding team goal by Arsenal.
8: Yeah, sometimes the best thing to do is just not touch the ball, and that's what Kai Havertz did, and it just fell perfectly for Martin Odegaard, and he'd so much time that Emi Martinez had absolutely no chance. And we spoke about Martin Odegaard before the start of the match and how the World Cup did him the world of good. He looks like he's fully fit again, enjoying his football, confident, and that was a confident finish from the Arsenal captain. Now, what can Chelsea do in response? Well, they've given away a free kick, Morgan Rodgers on Ben White, and whatever about trying to get a result against Arsenal, it ain't easy trying to come from behind against Arsenal.
7: No, it's not, because they don't concede goals. I mean, they've got a brilliant defence and they've got a decent attack, and that's what I'd say about them. But I tell you what, Odegaard, you're right, that World Cup found himself back in form, and all of a sudden he almost arrived in the Chelsea box, Frank Lampard-esque, and then touch, brilliant, outstanding finish. He's in really good form.
8: Yeah, second Premier League goal of the season for the Norwegian. He scored in the opening day win against Coventry, the 3-0 win at the Emirates. There's a bit of fortune to that goal, but there was nothing fortunate about that goal. Brilliant finish from the Arsenal number 8, and Arsenal fans in full voice now at the Emirates as they come forward again. It's with Solis, who was involved in the goal as well. He drives inside, he plays it out to Gabriel. He puts a ball into the box with his left foot, takes a deflection. Fofana gets his head to it, but Gabriel gets it back and plays it to Calafiori. Now it's with Solis, and Arsenal now have their tails up. It's going to be a free kick. Pedro Neto concedes. Already Arsenal back underway. Calafiori plays it to the goal scorer, Martin Odegaard. Back to Declan Rice. I'd imagine Vinny as well. Xabi Alonso would have liked him to stay tight for the first 10 minutes of the second half, but that's all gone out the window now.
7: Yeah, that's the manager's message, you can be fairly sure. Just stay in this game for 10-15 minutes and just force a little bit of pressure in Arsenal wanting to win the game. And the Arsenal came out of the box really flying, and Solis has had that impact for the goal. It's a brilliant movement by him, and all of a sudden he just looks like a different player. He's just loving the sort of moment he had, and he's become a big threat now on this side. So all of a sudden you've got two wingers now in really good form.
8: Yeah, so nice to see Solis go centrally. Now Declan Rice is going to clip one up towards Havertz. He's up against Achiphone. Lovely touch from the German. Plays it back to Odegaard. Now out to Ben White. He's inside the box. Crosses from the right. Takes a deflection, but it's ended up in the arms of Emi Martinez. Not the first time today we've seen a few little deflections in the Chelsea penalty area. But this time it ends up with Emi Martinez.
7: Yeah, I think one of the probably most underrated attributes to Havertz is his movement off the ball. I mean, he just punches holes in defence, and sometimes he makes such really selfish runs for the rest of the team. And there you see a great example of it, where he just peeled into one of the wide areas and then came alive. Been really, really for the Arsenal team. He leads the line so well.
8: Even his involvement in the goal, we talked about stepping over to let the ball go, but it was him with his back to goal that got the touch and set the attack off and completed Calafiori. Solis, who was taken off at half-time at Villa Park. He was on a yellow card and some felt maybe he was fortunate not to get a second yellow. But Mikel Arteta took him off at half-time.
7: Yeah, probably done well to start the game. I think a lot of Arsenal fans probably expected to be left out today, but he's taken his chance so far in this game.
8: Yeah, Eze was the player that replaced him the other night, but he is one of the Arsenal subs. Oh, Lacroix nearly gets caught there by Solis, gets it back to Martinez though. 82% possession in the first 10 minutes of the second half for Arsenal. And now here's Odegaard, just plays it out to Saka, to Rice, gets the shot away. He actually had Ben White to the right if he had seen him, but he comes back to Ezri Konsa on his first Premier League start for the champions. Now Calafiori, he's giving it away to Cole Palmer. Now can Chelsea take advantage? Morgan Rodgers gallops forward, just got a bit too much on it, and he's dispossessed by his former Villa teammate Ezri Konsa, and the Arsenal fans up off their seats applauding that. Rodgers just showed a little bit too much and Konsa got the tackle spot on. That was a chance for Chelsea. Saka gets a shot away, but not enough power to beat Emi Martinez. But we're now starting to get back into that phase of basketball, Vinny.
7: Yeah, it's really good by Cole Palmer. He gets Rodgers away. It's a really poor touch from Rodgers. So he uses his wrong foot to get a ball in front of him. And Gabriel had him teed up from about 10 yards away. Set him up, sliding, tackle, brilliant from him. The Arsenal fans will love that moment. And all of a sudden, then he go up the other way, and Saka with a half a chance towards the straight. And Martinez, and yeah, we've been entertained, haven't we, for 56 minutes. It's been three goals. The one thing we will say about Chelsea is you feel they can create one or two more chances, but you could also feel they're going to concede again. It feels like if Chelsea are going to win today, you probably need to score four.
8: Yeah, well, they scored four last week, and it was a 4-3 win against Brighton. Scored three the week before. João Pedro and Miles Lewis-Skelly there. João Pedro, one of those players on a yellow card. So we see one change being lined up, and Malo Gusto looks like it's going to be one of the changes anyway for Chelsea. He was one of the two players to come out of the starting 11, replacing midfield by Reece James. And here's Cole Palmer. Gets dispossessed by Konsa. And now Lewis-Skelly up against Romeo Lavia. Good tussle there with Cole Palmer. Got Neto, works the ball onto his left foot. Thought about the shot. Good defending by Calafiori though, but Lavia gets it out towards Reece James on the right hand side of the penalty area. Just slides one down to Achimpong. He clips one in, and it's just into the arms of Davaraya. Doesn't waste any time, just clips one down towards Kai Havertz. It's headed there by Lacroix, but it breaks to Solis. He gets fouled. Chris Kavanagh wanted to see if there was an advantage, but it was a Chelsea player who picked up the second ball, so it's going to be a yellow card for Maxence Lacroix.
7: Yeah, I think it's really harsh on Lacroix. I think he's done really, really well there. He just got the ball. I'm really surprised by that, but the game is really open up. Lab has done really well at times in the midfield. He's just robbed it there, and Chelsea are away and gone, so just a lack of quality in the final third, and then it turns over to Arsenal. I think the Achilles heel of Casado missing out a team. You think about the goal, would he have been plunked right in front of the back three and matched that run of Odegaard? Maybe. And there, in terms of, I think it's Solis who got the yellow card actually there, and rightly so, for looking for a yellow card.
8: That was
7: waving
8: clock.
7: His hand.
8: The clock got one anyway.
7: I think they got one apiece, maybe.
8: You're right, yeah. Yellow card for Solis as well. Now, quick free kick. Havertz gets the cross. Too much on it, though. But it's going to stay in play. It's with Saka on the right-hand side. He comes back to Ben White. Back to Saka. Now to Odegaard. Just slides one into Ben White. Clips one in with his left foot. Headed clear by Fofana. Gabriel now plays it back out to Solis. He got that yellow card for looking for a yellow for Lacroix. He just fires one in. It's cleared by Hato, and it's gone out for a throw into Arsenal, and You can sense that Arsenal feel there's another goal in this to finish this game off.
7: Yeah, we're starting to see why Arsenal and Arteta really likes this Solas kid. It's brilliant from him. He's done so much with his right foot. He's on the left-hand channel, shapes the cross with a right, drags it back onto the left, and fires across, straight across the goal. Any sort of contact from an Arsenal player and they score.
8: So we have a couple of changes. Lavia and Hato go off. Lavia not too impressed that he's off. He just said he was having a good game, which he certainly was, but I wonder, is it a case that they have to be careful with his minutes?
7: Yeah, he doesn't agree. You know, you can, the body language of him is not good, and Lonzo won't like that. There's just no need for him. They have to manage these players over the season. We know they're missing so many players out of central midfield.
8: So Pep Chavarria.
7: Yeah, he's gone into the sort of right wing back position, but interesting, you think of Chelsea's problem. They've got midfield two of Gusto and James. I think they nearly play for everybody else as wing backs in the rest of the league. They're that good. They're playing central midfield for Chelsea today.
8: Yeah, Chavarria signed from Rayo Vallecano. Started in the League Cup win over Luton. Now here's Pedro Neto. He's inside the penalty area. Rolls it out to Gusto. First shot, first touch for the French defender. And it's high and over the bar. You just wonder if it had fallen to him maybe a couple of minutes after a few touches of the ball, he might have produced a better effort. But that was a good chance, Vinny.
7: Yeah, really good chance. It's a great play. Cole Palmer picks it up in that number 10 position. He gets Neto away. Neto's a big threat. And Arsenal are worried about his pace and his dribbling ability. And he back off. And he rolls it to Gusto. It's just on the edge of the box and he just gets slightly under it. But I tell you what, yes, you could see Arsenal getting maybe three, maybe four. It certainly feels like there's still goals in this Chelsea team as they go forward. I'd be surprised if this is the end of the goals in this game. It's been a really entertaining game with lots of goals going, chance. Both teams are going for it.
8: Here is Gusto now out to Pedro Neto, hugging the right touchline as the right wing back. He's up against Calafiori, drives in on his left foot, but good defending from the Italian. Now with Gusto out the right side, he's up against Lewis Kelly. Gets the cross in with his left foot, headed up in the air by Ben White. Rodgers wondered would it go out for a goal kick, but it's a throw, or a corner rather. It's a throw to Chelsea near the corner flag, just in front of those Chelsea fans at the Emirates. And it's going to be Spaniard Pep Chavarria. So he played for Rayo Vallecano, so he would have played in that Conference League final defeat to Crystal Palace last season. In comes the long throw. He's got a fair bit of distance on it. Ben White gets his head to it. Kai Havertz just hooks it clear, and now good goalkeeping there from Emi Martinez, just scoops it back towards the Arsenal penalty area. Heads go up. Cole Palmer gets it, he's on it. Cole Palmer with the right foot, saved by David Raya. But it was a half chance for Cole Palmer to get his 50th Premier League goal for Chelsea. He's playing his 99th Premier League game for Chelsea today, the England international. Now Chelsea come again. Here is Cole Palmer on the right hand side, plays it out to Pedro Neto. He goes back to Palmer. Now to Gusto.
7: Chelsea didn't start this second half very well, but they're back now, aren't they? They're right at it, forcing Arsenal back.
8: Fofana drives to the penalty area, gets it again. Now, João Pedro tries to slide one in, but David Raya brilliantly comes out at the feet of Achimpong, and he was entitled to go for it. Now fires one straight to Kai Havertz. Can he keep it in? Can't. Just a bit too much on it. But you can see every time David Raya gets the ball, he has the ability to just hammer one down the pitch with his right foot.
7: I'll tell you, the pace of this game, every time either keeper gets it, it's firing the ball out. You wouldn't get a chance to sneak over a cup of bovril, that's for sure, around this neck of the woods.
8: Yeah, blinking, you'll miss it. It's been a frantic second half. It took a few minutes to catch fire like the first half, but that goal from Martin Odegaard turned it up a few notches, and Chelsea have to try and find a way back into this game. 63 and a half minutes gone. Arsenal 2, Chelsea 1. You're listening to Off the Ball Sunday on News Talk. Earlier on, we heard Everton and Manchester United play out a thrilling 2-2 draw. The former Arsenal man, Ainsley Maitland-Niles, with a stunning goal on his Everton debut to rescue a point for the Toffees, who came from behind twice. It was a former Chelsea man, Tyreek George, who got their first goal. Arsenal have taken the ball. Oh, Chris Kavanagh said it was a free. Saka believes he won the ball fair and square, and Arsenal were in. They had the numbers over there.
7: Yeah, Saka's really unfortunate. Chelsea probably just overplayed, and Fofana, just a little loose touch. There's a little bit of contact, but I think he got enough of the ball. And Arsenal way and gone, and really annoyed about it.
8: Yeah, it was a loose touch with Fofana. Now Cole Palmer has dropped deep to try and spark Chelsea back into life. Plays it out to Fofana. Dispossessed, he tried to play one out to the left hand side. Saka gets it, went to the free, and chance for Morgan Rodgers to shoot. And it said in the first half he's got that ability to smash one in from 30 yards, but he has smashed that one into the stands. And Arsenal are lining up a couple of changes. It's going to be Hincapié and Zubimendi we're going to see.
7: Yeah, you wonder what he's thinking. Maybe Lewis Kelly will come out and something a bit different midfield. Just on Morgan Rodgers, look, I don't like bringing up how much people have paid for players, because we live in a crazy world where the money paid for people is just ridiculous. But I want to see more from Rodgers. He just seems to be on the periphery of games at different stages, and when you spend over 100 and odd million for a player, you'd like to see a little bit more at different stages. And not just today, I mean in general. I know he's tucked away in a sort of a wide area. Sometimes the wide players are starved of possession. But I want more from him. I want more, and I want to see a little bit more impact on the game.
8: So here come the changes for Arsenal. Zubimendi and Hincapié. Calafiori is one of the players that's going to come off. Thought he had scored in the first half, but it was rightly chalked off for offside. Calafiori will be replaced by Hincapié, a player that Xabi Alonso knows very well from the time he managed the Bayer Leverkusen when they won a league and cup double.
7: Yeah, the strike swaps, aren't they? Hincapié just go and fill into that position that Calafiori was in. It's so typical Arsenal. It is so like for like in everything you do. Every player feels like you've got huge options. There's a really serious squad building here. No matter what injuries they seem to pick up, you look at today, Konsa comes in, you're bringing an England international into your back four as a result of an injury. Really strong.
8: So, free kick for Arsenal. Zubimendi with his first touch. Looked up to Xabi Alonso, no doubt, from the... played under Xabi Alonso in the B team for Real Sociedad before he broke into the first team and got his move to Arsenal.
7: Zubimendi coming in, so he didn't even bother with Mourinho. It's amazing, isn't it? He's just a talent in that midfield.
8: So here is Hincapié, signed permanently during the summer. He was on loan last season, but he was an obligation to buy. It would be an accounting decision to do it like that. Now here's Martin Odegaard. It's his goal that separates the sides with 23 minutes to go at the Emirates. A beautiful goal in the second half to put the champions back in front, or in front for the first time after coming from behind. Odegaard has dropped deep here. João Pedro tried to press there. He wondered where the rest of his teammates were, so a little bit disjointed, but Chelsea have most of their players back behind the ball now as Gabriel brings it to Solis. He's up against Achimpong, who's come out to the right-hand side to try and shackle the Greek international. Now here's, oh, lovely ball turned. Zubimendi blocked by Lacroix. Chavarria just clears one down, but it was beautiful from Odegaard. Just slid the ball through the legs of one of the Chelsea players. It opened up from Zubimendi. He just felt he'd get the shot away, but another block there, and Chelsea know they can't concede the next goal, or that would probably be game over for them.
7: Oh, brilliant by Odegaard. The little nutmeg is outstanding.
8: There's another one, and it's Saka. Brilliant save from Martinez. This time it was Havertz. He played it to Saka.
7: Yeah, it's Odegaard again. He's looking for something to link to. Havertz, a brilliant little touch around the corner, and all of a sudden, Saka from that left-hand side coming in, his left foot tries to bend into the far post and almost catches Martinez out. It's a quick fire shot. Keeper done really well.
8: almost one of the best goals you probably would have seen this season. The touch from Havertz goes through the legs of Fofana, first time shot on his left foot, tried to bend it around, but Martinez got a good strong hand to it. But it is a corner for Arsenal. They scored both their goals last season in this fixture from corners, as Chelsea got their goal as well. But it was a 2-1 win for Arsenal, and as things stand, that's the scoreline here at the Emirates once again. Gabriel is the danger man. He's making a nuisance of himself. Gusto was trying to stay with him, but he's not even looking at him. Now all the Arsenal players come to the front post. Flicked on. Gets a bit of heads up there. And it's gone out for another corner.
7: It's brilliant, isn't it, from Havertz? He attacks that front post and he almost like back flicks. He might have lost a chunk of his hair heading that one. It was really good defending in the end. I think it's Reece James right in front of his goalkeeper to head it away. Good play from Chelsea defensively. Arsenal look like they're just about to get the next one. Just had to keep the door closed.
8: I'm sure why Morgan Rogers didn't try and clear that to prevent it from going from a corner for a corner, but it's going to be Bukayo Saka. He's gone short to Havertz. Back to Saka. He comes towards the penalty area. He's just inside it now. Lovely touch there. Odegaard has it. Slides it now towards Havertz. Back to Odegaard. Beautiful football from Arsenal. One touch stuff around the Chelsea box. Odegaard looks like a different player to the player we saw last season, who was struggling to find full fitness.
7: I mean, Arsenal have been criticised for being sort of one-dimensional, almost too pragmatic. What we're seeing in this second half is almost complete opposite to that. It's champagne football at times. One touch, oversteps, back heels. It's absolutely a joy to watch.
8: Yeah, they're playing like they know they're the best team in this league. They are the champions. Now, it's another corner, a fifth of the afternoon for Arsenal. Bukayo Saka. It's going to be an in-swinger. In it comes. Heads go up. There's a scramble and the ball ends up in the arms of Emi Martinez, who was already on the ground. He didn't seem to know much about it, but Chelsea come forward now. Gusto, just inside the Arsenal half, tries to slide one into João Pedro, but Zubimendi is there to clean up. The Arsenal fans appreciated that, and now here comes Solis. He's got Kai Havertz. He has to hold his position to stay onside. He does. No, flag's gone up, and that is so frustrating if you're Mikel Arteta.
7: Yeah, really frustrating. It's a forced mistake. Havertz is may have gone back to the corner. Brilliant delivery by Saka. I think it could have been Gabriel getting across the front post, and for some strange reason Martinez is lying on the ground. He loses his feet, and he's so lucky he's lying on the ground, because it's a little touch from Havertz. Anywhere else, I think it's in the back of the net. And
8: might have even come off Chavarria, the Spanish substitute that came on. Konza that got the flick on. Good play there from Gusto. Just holds off the challenge of Zubimendi. And now Chelsea tried to break down the right-hand side. Here's Neto up against him. Capier gets the cross in. Defended well by Gabriel. Still hasn't got out of play. It's kept in by Reece James, who bumps into his manager and then is helped back out onto the pitch by Xabi Alonso.
7: I talked about champagne football, and it has been in this second half. Chelsea haven't gone away yet, you know. They're right in this game from a counter-attack point of view.
8: Yeah, here's Chavarria. Gets the cross in, but it's into the arms of Dallaraya, and we know when he gets the ball, he doesn't hang around, but this time he didn't have an option. So he still has the ball in his hands. He rolls it out to Gabriel, and he brings the ball forward for Arsenal. Plays it out to Hincapié. And now Zubimendi, the two subs link up, and Odegaard just straight first time pass around the corner, tried to find Solis, but well defended from Achimpong, and now it's with Reece James. Clips one up towards Morgan Rogers, well defended though by Ezri Konsa. Odegaard finds Hincapié, plays one down the line. Zubimendi just battling there, but Pedro Neto comes away with it, and now Chelsea have numbers here. He's up towards the edge of the box, tries to play the pass to Cole Palmer, but he was surrounded by Arsenal players, and Declan Rice brings it forward. Now Odegaard. Saka's come inside. He didn't hold his position out wide, and Odegaard played it to him, but by that stage Chelsea had enough numbers back, and they get it back, and it's with Emi Martinez on the edge of his own box, hence the boos, the former Arsenal man. Cole Palmer's dropped deep. He's inside the centre circle. Works his way out towards the Chelsea left. Plays it to substitute Pep Chavarria. Arsenal now happy to sit in that shape and plug the gap. Here's Pedro Neto. He finds Gusto on the right side, gets the cross in. Cleared there by Konsa. Goes behind though for a Chelsea corner.
7: Yeah, better from Chelsea. And a lot of their attacking plays coming from Neto on this right-hand side. Not getting enough out of Rodgers. I know he scored that goal early, but he could do with maybe getting another winger on and bring him in more central areas and going for it. Maybe that's something that Lonzo will look at. But for now, got to try and stay in this game.
8: I think he must have heard you, Vinny, because you see Xabi Alonso down on the bench with his arm around Estevao. Which would be a nice option to have. It looks like Gyökeres is going to come on for Arsenal as well, but first the champions have to defend this first corner from Chelsea. It is going to be Neto. In it comes, heads go up, but it's an Arsenal head that gets it clear. Comes to Reece James, miles out, gets the shot away. It's blocked though, and who else but Gabriel gets himself in the way. There's plenty of venom behind that shot from Reece James.
7: Yeah, there's loads of way to be a leader, and Gabriel won the first header. It's a brilliant header because he took Chelsea's player either side of him, and he gets up ahead, particularly Fofana and Pedro coming in, and all of a sudden then Reece James fires a shot in from 35 yards and he heads it away. That's really good defender from him.
8: Touch there from Havertz, but it's cleaned up by Wesley Fofana. 75 minutes gone. It's Arsenal who lead Chelsea 2-1. You're listening to Off the Ball Sunday on News Talk, live commentary of the Premier League every Sunday. Reece James plays it out to Fofana. He plays it to Cole Palmer. He finds a nice bit of space. Lovely touch. Now plays in Achimbong on the right hand side. He's inside the penalty area. Tries to find Pedro Neto, but he comes back to Malo Gusto. And Neto seeing plenty of the ball on the left foot now. He's up against Incapié, makes a space, gets the cross in with his left foot, but who's there? Damari has the ball in his arms, wants options. We know as soon as he gets the ball, he wants to fire it down the pitch. He plays one with the outside of his foot. Lovely out to Solis. First time to Odegaard. Oh, he just flicked it around Reece James. He was taken out by the Chelsea captain. You could see him coming.
7: Reyes' deliveries from that sort of half-cut volley have absolutely been outstanding today. And he's come and claimed four or five crosses from Chelsea, and he's done a really good job from a goalkeeping point of view.
8: Yeah, Golden Gloves winner the last 3 years in a row, but his distribution is excellent. He's like a centre-half back in Crow Park, just spraying the ball around. Kai Havertz gets the applause. He's coming off. And also Martin Odegaard is off as well.
7: Yeah, that's a little bit defensive in terms of bringing Moreno on into that midfield and taking out the quality of Odegaard. Might feel a little bit early for that 13 minutes plus injury time. And
8: yeah, two goal scorers for Arsenal are off then in Odegaard and Havertz.
7: The two of them being absolutely outstanding. You know, you pick Odegaard obviously to take the game for Arsenal. Really, really good. He's bitterly disappointed on the bench below. He's holding his head in his hands and he probably feels like he has to run into this game. But Havertz as well has played his part in this great Arsenal performance.
8: Now Declan Rice brings it forward. Gyökeres is lurking around, but he went out to Saka and it's just taken a little bit of the momentum out of the attack. But look, Arsenal are the ones that lead. As long as they don't concede again, they'll have the perfect 3 wins in 3. Now here's Gabriel. Makes his way over to Solis. Now he tries to take on Neto, but Neto does well. We've seen plenty of attacking from the Portuguese. He does his defensive shoot. He's really well there, but he's just dispossessed. And he's won himself a throw-in, though. And he tried to steal a few yards, which Mikel Arteta's making sure he knows about.
7: Neto's been really good as well for Chelsea, hasn't he, in fairness to him? He's done a really good defensive job in that right wing back position, and from an attacking corp is really unfortunate earlier on the game to hit the post just before half time. He's done really well today.
8: Yeah, he was 1-1 at that stage. Now Cole Palmer plays it out to Chavarria. Now he's got a bit of space, that Spanish defender. He finds Cole Palmer. He plays it down to Morgan Rogers, up against Ezri Konsa, his former Aston Villa teammate. Now João Pedro, barely mentioned him in the second half. He got it again. He's inside the box. Gets himself a corner to Chelsea number 9. It's defended there by Gabriel, not for the first time.
7: Yeah, Arsenal have been really good second half. Haven't put the game to bed yet. You wonder whether Alonso can look at someone like Achapong coming out, or maybe Fofana, and more of an attacking player in your back three, someone like Gusto who's going to break a pace. But how ironic would it be if Arsenal could see it from a set piece? Chelsea are a lot bigger than they were.
8: Yeah.
7: But Arsenal really strong. They're the team of giants from a defensive point of view.
8: Yeah, they scored from a corner last season in this fixture. In it comes from Gusto. Plenty on it. Raya gets his left hand to it and it just pops up and he catches it at the second attempt and now throws one out to Bukayo Saka. Well defended though by Reece James. Just used all his experience and strength there to hold off the challenge of his fellow England international. Now Morgan Rogers plays it to Fofana. He's going to get his pocket pick there, but it's come to João Pedro. He does well. He's going to get a free kick off Martin Zubimendi, but Fofana got out of jail there because he took far too long to release the pass, but maybe not a surprise given that he is a central defender.
7: Yeah, just got a little bit lucky, but Pedro hasn't been in the game enough. The front three of Chelsea haven't been in enough in the second half, down to Arsenal dominance.
8: Now here's Morgan Rogers, gets the cross in, too much on it, but it's still in play. Although it's going to go out for a throw-in for Arsenal down their left-hand side.
7: Yeah, a little bit of sympathy for Rogers. They haven't sort of got him on the ball enough. They're going to make a change now.
8: It's going to be Pedro Neto. He's covered a fair bit of distance down that right-hand side.
7: Yeah, I'm a bit disappointed in that one, I have to say. I think that's almost an easy one. Yeah, Estevao does play in that right position and he will have a sort of fresh leg and attacking point of view, but sure, Neto was finished on the pitch. He'd been a real threat when he got him on the ball.
8: Yeah, he also was very disciplined with his defending. I'm not sure you're going to get the same from Estevao, but Xabi Alonso would be thinking he needs Estevao to do his work in the attacking part of the pitch. Ball played up towards the Brazilian, but he couldn't get to it. And it's cleaned up by Hincapié. He goes back to David Raya.
7: I mean, we're in the cheap seats, but I wonder, could he have maybe taken off one of the back three with 8-9 minutes to go and maybe dropped a Reece James back into that, giving them more of attacking prowess from the back three.
8: Gyökeres
7: had more attacking players on the pitch.
8: Yeah, Gyökeres barges into the back of Fofana. He knew exactly what was coming, and we've seen that before with Gyökeres. One thing he can do is he doesn't mind the physicality, but he's just too much physicality there. So the free kick and Chelsea don't waste any time, and it's with Enny Martinez. Plays it out to Maxence Lacroix, looking for an option but goes back to his goalkeeper. Arsenal have it all pretty much locked down, so Martinez goes forward, but it's good play from Morgan Rogers, holds off Ben White, and now Cole Palmer brings it. He's just entered the penalty area. Rogers was clipped there and Cole Palmer tried an ambitious effort inside the penalty area, the angle against him, and Morgan Rogers incensed with Declan Rice, and Rogers was the one that set the attack off with Cole Palmer and obviously wanted to get back involved in the attack, and he thinks he was clipped. And
7: yeah, players don't like those little clips. You know them ones where a lot of fans say, oh, that's hardly yellow, that's hardly red. They're the ones that get players injured when they're at full pent. These players are up at really, when they get top speed. Rice left something on him a little bit, and I think the referee was right to play advantage. There's a yellow card going to come out, I think. I'm not seeing who it's for. Yeah, it's for Morgan Rogers for his reaction, I think. Yeah, it's nasty from Rice, and they're the ones that hurt you. Rice just clips him, knows exactly what he's doing. He couldn't live with the running power of Rogers. I think he's very, very lucky to get away with it.
8: See why Rogers was so frustrated there. He's trying to get back in to help Cole Palmer. So Palmer went on his own. Rogers is the one that gets the yellow card, which just adds to the frustration. He was the one that was clipped, but he made a beeline then for Declan Rice to let him know what he thought of it. Now Saka tried to slide one into Gyökeres, but Chelsea do well to clear it, and it's up towards João Pedro, but he does well to win the header ahead of Konsa. Now it's with Estevao. First time we're going to get a look at the lovely back heel from the Brazilian teenager to Rogers, now to João Pedro. So we've seen very little of him, but just slowed it down, and Chelsea happy to come back out and try and start the attack again.
7: A huge amount of Chelsea fans that listen in. They're losing 2-1. I think the glass is half full with this Chelsea team. I think they're halfway to something. Feel like they can just about get one more chance in this game.
8: Now, what about Arsenal? Here comes Gyökeres. He's inside the... Oh, his touch is awful there. And then Lacroix came across. His touch was even worse. And he concedes a throw-in for Arsenal down the left-hand side. But not the finest moment for the Premier League. That passenger play, Vinny.
7: No, it's not. It went from one touch was worse and the other one was worser. Really poor for both of them. But it's been, to be fair, it's been an outstanding game of football. We've had the odd mistake here and there, but that was really poor viewing.
8: Yeah, play with great intensity. So far, it's gone Arsenal's way. Gyökeres up against Lacroix. Lacroix just had a bit of a hold of the jersey of the Swede. But he did it slyly enough not to concede a free. And here comes Lacroix now. He plays it to Cole Palmer. Back to Lacroix. Inside the centre circle now. And Gusto just beside him. Down to a slow walking pace. But here comes Estebao. 5 minutes to go. Arsenal 2, Chelsea 1.
7: Yeah, Estebao's forward pass is to Achim Wong, and that's the point with 5 minutes to go. Can he get one more attacking player onto the pitch? You may as well lose 3-1 than 2-1.
8: And Danny Welbeck is on the bench.
7: Yeah.
8: He scored on his Chelsea debut in that League Cup win over Luton. He knows how to score a goal at the Emirates as well, a man that played here. Well, no sign of him yet. Here comes Saka. He plays it to Marino.
7: Yeah, Arsenal gone defensive, and the Odegaard coming out of team, and that is affecting them in terms of the how quick they can attack. And Odegaard was so good in that spell of the second half. Marino, Zubimendi, Rice, very similar in town from a defensive point of view.
8: Good play from João Pedro. He's clipped there by Zubimendi. Second time we've seen the Spaniards concede a free kick like that. João Pedro just dropped deep, and he saw it was Zubimendi, so he fancied he could get around them, and the Spaniard just grabbed them by the chest. Not much in it, but it's a free kick.
7: Yeah, no, almost enough contact to knock him off balance, and Zubimendi's fairly frustrated. We can understand why the referee made the decision.
8: And here is Danny Welbeck. He's going to replace Morgan Rogers, who gave Chelsea the lead a long time ago in the second minute. Danny Welbeck gets a nice reception off the home fans, and he comes on and he hands a note to Morgan Rogers, to Reece James, the captain. And then I always wonder, what's Reece James going to do with the note? Where's it going to go, Vinny? Will he put it in a sock? He's showing it to Cole Palmer. That's exactly where he's put it, into the sock, so nobody can see Chelsea's cheat notes.
7: You can imagine they have to have two up front, so it's some version of it, sort of 3-5-2, and still stand over the fact, maybe take one of the centre halves off and leave Rogers onto the pitch, maybe in the central area.
8: But it is a free kick in the central area, about 35 yards out. Reece James, he goes directly for the shot, but absolutely thunders it into...
7: Ref's got to stop the game.
8: One
7: there.
8: Of
7: he
8: the Arsenal players.
7: Well.
8: It's Declan Rice, took it flush. Referee Chris Kavanagh is having a word with the Arsenal midfielder. He seems happy to continue, but I can't imagine that was a nice one to take. I see Noni Madueke is getting lined up to come on against his former club. Now, Arsenal. It's a lovely touch from Gyökeres. Here comes Solis. Tries to find Bukayo Saka, but just got a little bit excited, and Chavarria was around in the cover to clear it.
7: Oh, he'd half a North London to put that ball into, and Saka's gone, and he's one on one with the goalkeeper, and Solis is really poor quality from him. Oh, it's a real chance.
8: Now here comes Estevao down the right hand side, up against Hincapié. He He's inside the penalty area, works it onto his left foot. Oh, what a save from Davaraya. Estevao worked it onto his left foot. It opened up. We knew what he was going to do. And he got the shot away. Brilliant save from Davaraya.
7: Yeah,
8: corner for
7: brilliant
8: Chelsea.
7: By Estevao. Sorry, it's brilliant play from him. He comes in onto his left foot, tries to find it into the far post. And it's a brilliant save by Raya. It's probably a yard away from finding the very, very far corner. And I don't think Raya would have got there.
8: So a corner for Chelsea. Just over a minute to go. Can Chelsea get an equaliser? In it comes from Reece James. The heads go up, but it's Raya who gets his right fist to it. He puts it out. Gusto in it. A battle there with Solis. He lets it go out, though, and it's going to be a throw-in for Chelsea. Chris Kavanagh says, hold on a sec. There's a change to be made. And it's going to be Noni Madueke to replace Bukayo Saka. He's no goal for the birthday boy. Yeah.
7: By his standards, you know, he's had some moments. Maybe should have scored early on in the game, but by his standards, he has been quiet enough today.
8: So Madueke played 92 games for Chelsea, 67 of them in the Premier League. He scored

0: goal that is, I think Stan is going to win it for Arsenal, but the Greek international lacked a bit of composure in the last few minutes. But Arsenal have the ball back, and as long as they have it, they'll see out this win. Madueke, first chance to get a run. Oh, Arsenal nearly gave it away, but Ben White plays it back to Noni Madueke. He plays it out to Declan Rice. Chelsea are going to have to push up and try and get possession back. They've got 3 minutes to find an equaliser, or else they'll have lost their first game under new manager Xabi Alonso.
1: Yeah, you always feel you get one chance in a 2-1 game at the end just to go and win it. And you wonder, has Astebel had that chance, or is there one more in this Chelsea team? Are we going to have late leg drama again?
0: He's done well, Astebel, although he's just got outsmarted by the ball boy there. He tried to take it off the tee and the ball boy got there just before him.
1: Oh,
0: it's a team effort here, Vinny.
1: I need to be careful with P's and Q's here. That ball boy would drive me demented what he's just done.
0: Anyway, Emi Martinez gets the goal kick away. Danny Welbeck picks up the second ball, and now Reece James finds Estevao, who defended really well to win that goal kick. And now here's João Pedro. Can he muster up something for Chelsea? Crosses with the left, seems to be too much on it. Chavarria just couldn't keep it in. He got his head to it, but there was too much on it. And there's just 2 minutes to go for Chelsea to try and find an equaliser. But as things stand, it's Martin Odegaard's goal that has Arsenal joining Manchester City on 9 points.
1: Yeah, Havertz and Odegaard sitting together on the bench. The two of them had a huge impact in this game for Arsenal. They've probably been the difference, the two of them. Really good from them.
0: Now here's Marino. Haven't seen much of the World Cup winner since he's come on, but did well there just to clean things up. And it's now with Gavaraya, just pings one out towards Declan Rice, takes it on his chest, just back heel to Ben White. And this is Arsenal trying to see it the game now. Madueke gets the call from the home fans, but he plays it out to Declan Rice. Arsenal happy to hold on to possession, but they are in an attacking area, but it goes back to Gabriel. Just over 60 seconds to go, Chelsea can't get the ball back. Here's Solis. He's going to go back to his goalkeeper, Davaraya. He gets the touch, it gets the ball away, and it's gone out towards Madueke, but Chavarria does well just to shepherd it out. It's a throw in.
1: Solis put his keeper under a huge amount of pressure, didn't he? He was lucky, his touch was so good, Ray. He's been outstanding today. Solis had an iffy couple of minutes, it's fair to say.
0: Yeah, probably just feeling the pace a bit, but he's stayed on. Now, he only played the 45 minutes at Villa Park. Maybe that's why Mikel Arteta has kept him on. 30 seconds to go. Maxence Lacroix plays a ball inside to João Pedro. Played a first-time ball around the corner. It was a shocking one for Estevao. Incapié got a touch to it, but it could only concede a throw-in. 15 seconds to go. Mikel Arteta urging his players to just stay focused. Xabi Alonso urging his team to get the ball forward. It's going to be a free kick, though. It's Marino who conceded to João Pedro. And this is going to be one last chance for Chelsea to punt the ball into the box. And it's a yellow card there.
1: Yeah, Pedro getting involved. He did win a free kick there. Just since Welbeck has come on, he started to be a link man and dropping in too deep. I'd just rather, I'm sure Alonso would rather, he just stays up close.
0: So Reece James is going to be the Chelsea player. It's just on the halfway line. Arsenal trying to keep a high line about 5 yards outside their box. And in it comes now. Reece James took a short, but he's going to play it into the box. Heads go up, comes out to Gusto. Works it back onto his right foot. Now to Reece James. Can he get the ball into the box? It's blocked by Gyökeres. And there goes the full-time whistle at the Emirates. Arsenal, the champions, come from behind to make it 3 wins from 3 in the Premier League this season. A 2-1 win for Arsenal against Chelsea. Their excellent record continues against Chelsea. 2021, the last time they lost. The goal, winning goal, coming from the captain, Martin Odegaard. Arsenal showing once again why they are the champions. All over here at the Emirates, where it's finished. Arsenal 2, Chelsea 1, John.
2: Thank you, Phil. Thank you, Vinny. Great stuff. And Arsenal have produced a performance of champions. They're not far off the finished product. For Chelsea, a work in progress, you can tell, can't you? And after 3 games,

0: Phil was saying there. Maximum points for Arsenal. The only teams with 9 points are Arsenal and Manchester City. Will they be the two teams that will be battling for the title next May? But early doors, but a great afternoon here on Off the Ball Sunday with our games here on News Talk with the Everton Manchester United game finishing 2-2. So 7 goals in 2 games, not bad. Derry City are into the Club Orange FAI Cup semis. Michael Duffy scored twice at the Ryan McBride Brandywell as the Candy Stripes beat Dundalk by 4 goals to 2. And the draw has been made in the last half hour for the last four. The semi-final games to be played on the weekend beginning Friday, October 9th. So Derry City will travel to Galway. Galway United at home to Derry City, and Bohemians will host Waterford. There was huge hope for Ireland and Great Britain's amateurs at golf's Walker Cup after the home team won the first 4 singles matches in the Inch this afternoon to wipe out a 3-point deficit following the morning foursomes, which the USA sweeped. So at the moment, Ireland and Great Britain lead by 10.5 points to the USA's 9.5. They need 13.5 to win. There are 6 matches out in the course. The bad news is the USA lead in 3 and the other 3 are all square. If it stays that way, the USA will retain the Walker Cup. Don't go away, because after the break, we're going to hear from the Manchester United manager, Michael Carrick, following that draw at Everton. We're also going to air a segment of the Sunday Paper Review, which Shane Hannan recorded earlier on, with the journalists Paul O'Hare and Gavin Casey. Stay with us.
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9: Here come Arsenal out. It's about Havertz. He plays it out to Calafiori. He's got Solis on the left, urged on by Mikel Arteta. Now here comes Solis, plays it into Havertz, lets it go. Odegaard straight through, and it's a goal for Arsenal. A brilliant goal from the Premier League champions. Kai Havertz let the ball run to his captain, and he had all the time in the world to pick a spot, and he just fired it past Emi Martinez, and Arsenal have come from behind and lead 2-1 5 minutes into the second half.
0: This is Off the Ball Sunday News Talk. As John Duggan with you through to seven. That was the voice of Phil Egan describing Arsenal's winner. The champions have done it via their captain, Martin Odegaard. A 2-1 victory over Chelsea this afternoon. 9 points out of nine for Arsenal at the start of this new Premier League season. In the other game we brought you today, it finished 2-2, a dramatic finish between Everton and Manchester United at the Hill Dickinson Stadium. The Toffees earning a point in the 96th minute with a late goal from their new acquisition, Ainsley Maitland-Niles. Let's hear now from a disappointed United manager, Michael Carrick.
10: Yeah, we're disappointed, bitterly disappointed. To be up in the position we were in the game twice, so close to the end. And the kind of all the work that went into putting us in that position at different stages, to then come away like that leaves us. It's not a great feeling, you know. So it feels like a defeat. It's just a bit of a cliche, it's the obvious thing to say at this stage, but we have taken the point and we can't ignore that, but it feels like we should have had a lot more.
11: Hi, Michael. That's two goals conceded, in every game this season, in games you probably should have won or started favourites in, at least. What do you put that down to, and kind of the defensive issues at the moment? Is it a coaching thing or something you can fix on the training ground? Is it kind of a collective mentality of just wanting that clean sheet and needing to protect it more?
10: No, the mentality is there. I think there's obviously things we need to get better at as a team. You know, there's been different... And that's two strikes from distance, really, that have two really good strikes from their point of view. So sometimes they fly in the top corner, and more often than not, they probably don't. So there's a little bit of that. But yeah, we can't ignore it. We need to concede less goals to give us a better chance of winning games. But we'll certainly look at that and keep improving.
0: Manchester United manager Michael Carrick there. Earlier on today, the Sunday Paper Review presenter Shane Hannon was joined by the football journalist Paul O'Hare and the sports writer with the 42.ie, Gavin Casey, to go through the best sports writing of the day. 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So in this week's chat, there's discussion around Katie Taylor's legendary farewell fight at a sold-out Croke Park, the build-up to the Irish Open Golf at Doonbeg, and the decrease of coverage around transfer deadline day. In the section you'll hear now in your radio, though, we pick up the conversation around Katie Taylor's historic exit as a three-time undisputed World Super Lightweight Champion following her win over Flora Pilly in front of 83,000 people at Croke Park last night. Have a listen.
12: Gavin, you were there last night. What was your takeaway? Just an iconic night and the perfect end to a glittering career.
13: Yeah, what do you need me for? Tell you what, my takeaway, having looked at some of the front and back pages there, is that Stephen McCarthy was on fire from Sportsbook, one of the best in the business. No, it was a night really befitting the athlete and vice versa. It was mega, it was memorable, it was hair-raising, and it was potentially once in a lifetime, which is what Katie Taylor is as a sports person. And the undercard was a little bit disappointing for some of the Irish guys on it, and you're kind of thinking, who's gonna take us back there? Or is this going to be the event to which we allude, you know, the way that previous generations would, or some from the current generation, I should say, to that day in 1972 with Muhammad Ali and Al Blue Lewis, and I guess Flora Pilly in the end was sort of Al Blue Lewis, you know, in the sense that she was very much the B-side here and a bit of an afterthought, and that's no disrespect to her. She wasn't like plucked from obscurity here. She's actually a good fighter that Katie Taylor beat. I mean, she deserved her ranking. It's just that the division at the moment is a little bit weak because Chantal Cameron moved up to welterweight. Michaela Mayer moved up to welterweight. They fought each other a couple of weeks ago. So Pilly was like the next best option. And yes, probably a little bit of a safe option, but like mandatory challenger for one of the belts. One of the top contenders for the one belt that was vacant. Do people even care about the sort of belt nonsense? Like, the point is, Taylor is undisputed champion for a third time. But just to explain that a little bit to people who might wonder how that works, like, after she beat Amanda Serrano in New York last July, as in July 2025, she was ostensibly retired. Like, that was it for her, unless Croke Park crept up again and became feasible. And I don't think anybody really expected that to be the case. So she vacated her WBC belt at the time because she was inactive. She was going to take some time away, recently married, spend time with her family. The WBC can kind of make you, they're champion in recess or some nonsense like that. So basically the belt was up for grabs, won by a woman called Sandy Ryan, who then decided to start a family of her own, was or is pregnant. I'm not sure if she's had the kid. So she vacated the title. So then it was up for grabs for Katie to take it back, essentially, when Croke Park came around. That's why she's a three-time undisputed champion, because she put all the pieces back together again, essentially. But the night itself, I'll take her with me, honestly. I think I've said that before, probably, about Katie Taylor fights, you know, Madison Square Garden the first time around against Amanda Serrano, for example. But this felt sort of singular in the sense that it's very rare you get to attend a sporting event at Croke Park in the dark, for starters. And just the light show, the fireworks, the general sense of like febrile, festive, celebratory atmosphere. The number of people just wearing county GAA jerseys or club GAA jerseys, even during the day around the hotel, Croke Park Hotel, it felt almost like you were going to a championship match. And it was that sort of a mood, I think, that people were in. It was an amazing, amazing thing to experience. In very plain terms, it was one of the coolest things that I've ever attended, you know. It was just a fantastic way for her to sign off, a fantastic celebration of what she has contributed to Irish society, not only Irish sport. I don't know, like, there clearly are not 83,000 boxing fans in this country. It's a very niche sport. We don't have a fight attending public here. I mean, probably, okay, different economic times for sure, but the Ali fight is an example of that, or case in point. So, like, how many thousand of those people were there just to bid farewell or pay homage to somebody who's brought medals and belts and innumerable trinkets through Dublin Airport over the years and made their day on several occasions? And that's what it was about. It was about waving her off. And I wrote in my preview piece, just to finish on like the kind of occasion, that, you know, tears would be inevitable. And I meant for Taylor as well. And like, she was battling tears all week. And it was actually a battle that she was losing quite often during her media engagements, during the press conference, in-house interviews, TV interviews, etc. And she was probably the only, you know, hers were the only dry eyes in the end afterwards. And it sort of shows that the composure that she had on the night when it mattered. Like, she bossed the room, you know. She grabbed the microphone off Jamie Ward from DAZN and said, let me just take a look around here. And she was in charge and she kept it together. And yeah, she's, to my mind, the greatest female fighter who has ever lived. And I don't see anybody active at the moment who can challenge that.
12: What's your take, Paul? Like, mightn't be 83,000 boxing fans, as Gavin says, but there's certainly 83,000 Katie Taylor fans.
14: Yeah, 100%. And I certainly feel a little bit inadequate here in terms of being a sofa surfer and watching it on TV last night.
12: Well, I was the same. I was on TV. I was a TV man last night.
14: And not being there, like, I wouldn't normally cover boxing. And initially, I was kind of intrigued. You know, there was so much debate and sort of, you know, ill-founded debate, I suppose, in the beginning about would she sell out and how foolish we were to doubt that at any stage in terms of how quickly it did sell out. But I just noticed a line in Malachy Clerken's coverage of it last night on the Irish Times website, because I was intrigued just watching it as a TV spectacle, and, you know, numerous, countless sort of shots of the crowd and just sort of seeing what sort of punters were there. And Malachy just has a line here. He says, this crowd was all Ireland. You had families and couples and gangs of girls and bands of boys all drawn here like pilgrims. You had Saturday night girlos in Saturday night hair, tottering down Jones's Road, fellas in Yup Row tracksuits, dudes in chinos with jumpers knotted around their shoulders, travellers and poshos, grannies and grandkids, ga heads, rugby heads, soccer heads, all fates and none, all here for Katie, which I just thought was a nice line as somebody who doesn't sort of cover a boxing. I think I've actually covered more of Katie Taylor's Ireland international football games than I've ever been at a press conference or anything like that, you know, which might be a collector's item in its own right. But I was kind of intrigued by that sort of side of it, the mechanics of, as Gavin says, you know, we don't have 83,000 boxing fans in the country, but in terms of just the full house and the show that they put on and watching it as a TV spectacle, that was kind of what drew me into it, you know. Mm-hmm.
13: The interesting thing, or the most impressive thing, I think, to me, as somebody who does cover boxing and who's followed it even long since before I was a journalist, like, is that you can count on one hand the number of boxers, male or female, who would sell 83,000 tickets anywhere in the world at the moment. Two of them are Tyson Fury and Anthony Joshua, who may need each other at this juncture of their respective careers in order to ship that many tickets, because they're faded talents at this point. I'm not sure if either of them would fill Wembley against anybody other than the other, if that makes sense. Alexander Usyk, who's Ukrainian, who can't fight in his home country for obvious reasons. Mm-hmm. I'm sure in Kyiv he'd be able to sell that many. He's a national icon over there, much in the same vein as Taylor is here. And the other would be Saul Canelo Alvarez, the Mexican superstar. Same thing, you know, a bit of a national institution. And, like, you know, four of those guys are men. Like, and you know, not to put too fine a point on it, because Katie Taylor has almost existed sort of outside of that, like, that realm of like, being... being involved like distinctly in women's sport. Like, mm-hmm. we've always considered her in this country just a generational sports star, right? Like, and that's where in many ways, like, she has been a trailblazer in that, like, we probably haven't looked at it through the lens of it being women's or men's sport. It's just Katie Taylor. Like, she mm-hmm. sort of exists in her own paradigm. But, you know, for somebody to sell 83,000 tickets in a sport that was effectively an underground afterthought only 10 years ago, women's professional boxing, it's the crowning moment of, like, the most extraordinary rise, the most extraordinary contribution to her sport again. She transformed amateur boxing for women. She dragged it to the Olympics almost single-handedly. She's completely transformed the professional game for women now as well, to the point that actually I wonder sometimes that she created almost a little bit of an inflatory bubble, in the sense that I don't see too many women out there who are going to make the money that she has made over the last 10 years. Like, we're talking tens of millions of euro at this point. And Amanda Serrano as well, they sort of were the yin and yang, I guess, that have driven this, as well as Clarissa Shields in the States. I would say Taylor by far is the spearhead of all of it. But she's essentially, with the help of Eddie Hearn, with the help of Brian Peters, created an industry. You know, and she's walking away from it, you know, a lot richer with her health. And very few boxers, again, male or female, ever get to have the send-off that she had last night. Quite often it's maybe a bit of a damp squib of a fight, or almost a fight that you don't really remember as part of the tapestry of a boxer's career. You know, the final one might be, you know what, it was a little bit of an underwhelming performance. I won on points, but I just think it's not there anymore. I'm going to walk away. What Taylor did was, she interwove one last thread into the tapestry of her career. And, like, to get to do that on the final night, and to know in your head that you're about to walk away when you're having to wake up at 4 o'clock, 5 o'clock in the morning. Now, she has a bad right calf, so she can barely run anyway, but you get my point. Like, it must have been difficult at times to sleep, knowing that you're going to have 83,000 people there that have parted with their money to watch you. And equally, when you're 40 years old, and you do have a family now, to wake up in those mornings and go to the gym, as much as she loves training, she'd probably prefer to do it at 2 o'clock in the afternoon. And it kept her going. And what a way to sign off. I mean, I think an occasion that sort of, when you're sitting down with a cup of tea in 20 years' time and reeling in the years comes on, it's like, oh, 2026, that was Katie Taylor at Croke Park, wasn't it? Mm. And you leave it on, you know, you want to relive that.
14: Yeah. And we were chatting outside, and this is me, again, coming at this from somebody who doesn't cover the sport, and Gavin, who's as good an authority on it as you can get. Like, that is it, right? Like, you know, you can't, like, I was watching the fight last night with my dad, who was staying with me for the weekend, and the first thing he said to me at the end of it, he just turns around to me and goes, will she be back? You know, boxers come out of retirement all the time for different things, but surely you can't go through what she's been through last night and the show and everything and the meaning behind it all to sort of, you know, in a year's time, come out and, you know, slap that down.
12: She doesn't need it, I suppose.
14: Yeah.
13: What would actually get her out of bed this time around? Like, in terms of what kind of a challenge or what sort of a conquest would energize her at this point? So some people might suggest, a trilogy fight with Chantel Cameron. Like, Katie doesn't actually like Chantel Cameron, I would say, on a human level, which is rare for her. Like, she's become very good friends with Amanda Serrano, for example, whereas she and Cameron have never really patched things up. And I would say she wouldn't even want to give Cameron the satisfaction of thinking about her. Not to mind fighting her, not to mind earning her a big payday that Taylor herself would feel she wouldn't deserve, because Cameron, I actually find her quite a pleasant person in limited dealings, and gets a bit of a hard time because probably she became a bit of a villain in that Taylor thing from an Irish perspective, but she doesn't bring really much to the table commercially. Like, it would be, again, a Katie Taylor driven event. And I, having done the Croke Park thing that was one of the slowest moving Irish sporting sagas that I can remember from 2022 onwards, it was from that first fight with Serrano at MSG when the idea was floated, And they tried and they failed and they tried and they failed and talks broke down. And Eddie Hearn and Peter McKenna, you know, two sort of macho businessmen, were at loggerheads. And, you know, like, for it to finally get over the line, and credit to both Hearn, McKenna, Peter Aiken, Brian Peters for actually doing it, because, it was a monumental occasion. But how do you top that? Like, yeah. What do you do? You go wear a... go fight on the moon? I don't know. Like, that's it, you know.
12: Beachfront and Bray, maybe.
13: Yeah, yeah. And to your point, Paul, it's for me, that is it. And I actually got the sense in July of last year in New York, speaking to her, that that was it. She was starting to think, you know, my time is up. It was getting more difficult for her to do. Again, she would have been 39 back then. The metabolism slows down, as we can all probably attest to at this point. And like... again, almost that sort of sense of like having to do another training camp when your body isn't quite as responsive as it used to be. It needs to be then something worthwhile to do that. And I would say last night, you know, laying the gloves down in the ring, just the sense of satisfaction, the sense of sort of contentment in her. Speaking to her afterwards, you know, like, so there was a post-fight press conference, and I guess I can, you know, I just had like a quiet chat with her myself afterwards, and just off the record, and I'm not like giving away any state secrets here. I can probably sort of divulge it in the sense that she's retired now, but I was just saying, like, listen, thanks for everything. It's been amazing to cover your career for the last 9-10 years. She's taken me around the world, and I've sorry, I'm not choking up, that was a cough. She's taken me around the world, but like, I've seen cities in America that I never thought I'd see, you know, because Katie Taylor was fighting there, for example. And just having that quiet chat with her, like, there was something very final about it, you know. One thing I'll say about her as well, like, because I've spent the last 2 weeks on podcasts and writing things or on radio shows, and a question that is invariably asked is like, why do people actually like her so much? Like, why does she resonate with people so much? And I realized last night during that chat, like, I think it's mostly because she's sound, you know? It's such an obvious thing, but like, she's just a sound person. Like, we're chatting away, and she's like, I live in Barcelona since December, and she's like, you know, firstly, she said, like, oh, thanks so much for the articles, which I know she doesn't mean. She never read them, you know what I mean? But it's a nice thing to say. But then she's like, and how's Barcelona? How's your Spanish coming along? And it's like, there's like 50 people queuing up to talk to her, but she's just nice, you know what I mean? I was like, Katie, it's going great. Thanks a million. I'll leave you, you know, I'll leave you in peace. But yeah, maybe that is her appeal ultimately, is she's a nice person who did phenomenal things.
12: It's even the contentment, just, you know, with for example, the walk-on music, like, you know, people are baying for Zombie or something really motivating, and she comes out to her own. Obviously, her faith is very important to her, and she comes out to this song that clearly means a lot to her, and she's, you know, she's mouthing along with the words beforehand, so she's content in doing things her own way, I guess, as well.
13: And has become that way very much so in the last couple of years. Even the comfort with which she speaks in media settings now compared to the way she used to be. She used to be terrified of press conferences, of having, you know, 15 microphones pointed in her direction. And I think part of it was like fear that she may say something that would be misconstrued. Part of it is probably that some of the questions are garbage and she doesn't, you know, she doesn't have time for it. I think always as well, like, just that idea of like, she just have won a fight and one of us would be like, so what's next? Is it Serrano? Is it Cameron? And she was just sick of us probably. Whereas in the last couple of years, I think she's stopped caring about that. Like, and she doesn't actually care. Even if something she says is picked up the wrong way, she's like, what do I care? You know, I'm not 40 years old. I'm out of here anyway. So,
14: how did she deal with the stuff in the last week in terms of all the narrative around the fight and the venue and the retirement and everything? How did she just compartmentalize all of that and just focus on actual fight?
13: I have no idea. And I was a little bit concerned because the weight of the occasion seemed like was almost palpable during those pre-fight engagements during the week, the fight week, sort of press conference, workouts, etc. I was sort of thinking back to the first fight with Chantal Cameron, actually, where it was her first fight, professional fight in Dublin, in Ireland at all. And you'll recall she was a little bit flat at the start of that fight. It cost her dearly in the end, and she had this protracted ring walk. She was quite emotional walking to the ring, and I guess I was getting some flashbacks to that. And by the way, like, her team, here's a testament to Flora Pilli as an opponent. Like, they took her seriously because we had a media roundtable scheduled with Katie for Tuesday, which was pulled because they felt she'd done a few TV interviews that were a little bit emotionally draining for her. I came back up the road from Cork on Wednesday because it was rescheduled for then, pulled again.
12: Wow.
13: So they were obviously like, she's done enough and we're not going to, you know, on a very fundamental anatomical level, crying is actually tiring. So they're just like, we're not going down that road. We're just going to protect her now, insulate her from all of this. And I think, to be fair to Tomás Rowan, like he would have made the point actually on Second Captains the other day that she is, for whatever reason, very good at compartmentalizing. But I was thinking back to that Cameron thing, wondering, like, is she though? Now, part of it, she had, like, again, the calf issue was very much flaring up before that fight. That was a contributing factor to her loss and maybe that flatness as well. But I don't know, maybe it's just she's been there and done it so many times. As I said at the top, like, she was kind of the calmest person in the building last night, before and afterwards. And God, like, to walk out to your dream becoming manifest, you know, the cosmetics of it, the aesthetics of it, you know, like everything that you've built up in your head, to see that before you, to hear it, to have a fight and to do it as well as she did, like, it is, I mean, that's why she's in the top 0.1% of athletes on the planet, I suppose.
12: Yeah, I enjoy listening back to the press conference this morning, and even her talking about the flurry, the last 10-second flurry, you know, where she's like, did you enjoy that? And someone asked her who would play her in the movie, and Saoirse Ronan, I think, was the answer.
13: Saoirse Ronan, but she'd have to work on her neck muscles, Katie was saying, because her neck is too skinny, I believe was the direct quote. Now, to be fair, I don't think she was having a go at Saoirse Ronan's neck, because she started sort of gesturing towards her own neck, and I think she said something along the lines of, I have a fat neck. And it's quite a muscular neck, but yeah, so, but that, even that, right, it was Kevin Byrne, I think, from The Sun who asked her that question. That's the kind of question where 2 years ago she'd be like, I don't know, and like turn to Eddie Hearn or turn to Brian Peters, like, you give the quip, you know? Whereas these days she just throws it out there. Ah, Saoirse Ronan, why not?
12: She's more relaxed. Yeah,
13: exactly. Yeah.
12: There's so much coverage, lads, in the papers, like the fairness of the fight, and so there should be. I always enjoy Conor McKeown writing in the Sunday Independent on page 6 and 7 as well. He's every punch in the Airy Coliseum on Saturday night drew either a bloodthirsty roar or shocked gasp from the crowd, ravenous to see the last act of a champion that was edgy.
14: Well, I think just as a whole, in terms of the coverage, like when you're covering a sporting event at night, and Gavin will notice as well, like I cover football, so, you know, I would have been all around Europe covering Ireland games at night, and, you know, you're operating in a very small window in terms of your word counts and your page demands, whether you're writing for sort of the more traditional sort of old school newspapers or for online as everybody is now. So, you know, that in itself, the art of such a late fight and being able to do it justice, because it's not just a fight, it's an occasion. It's not just like going to a football match and you reporting the match. It's there's so much more to it. The fight, I'm not saying the fight was sort of irrelevant. Of course it wasn't. But everything else that just went with it. And I think your job as a journalist going to something like this is you want to be able to do it justice.
0: That was a segment from the Sunday Paper Review. Shane Hannan was joined by the journalists Paul O'Hare and Gavin Casey this week. As we go off air, the Walker Cup between Ireland and Great Britain and the USA has gone to the last match at Lahinch Golf Club in County Clare after a putt by Conor Graham, which halved his match. 12.5 to 12.5 it is now. They're level down to the last hole between Ireland and Great Britain's Josh Hill and the USA's Tyler Watts. Hill will have a birdie putt in the next few moments to win the match and the trophy for Ireland and Great Britain. Hopefully they can do it for the first time since 2015. Talking History's up next. Thank you for listening to Off the Ball Sunday. We will speak soon. Stay tuned to our digital channels. Bye-bye.
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1: It's 7 o'clock. Good evening. I'm Ruth O'Connell. Gardaí are searching for the drivers or occupants of a car they believe was involved in a fatal hit-and-run incident. It happened in Clonlara, County Clare on Friday. Molly O'Connor reports.
2: Shortly after 11 on Friday night, Gardaí were alerted after an e-bike rider was found unresponsive by the road at Cottage Cross near Clonlara on the Clare-Limerick border. 16-year-old Brian Lowe was pronounced dead at the scene. A second vehicle involved in the incident failed to remain at the scene. Gardaí say they're now interested in speaking to the driver or occupants of a gold-colour Skoda Octavia with the registration number 05C5982, which was driven in the vicinity of Clonlara, Castleconnell between 6pm on Friday and 11am on Saturday. Anyone who was in the area at the time, especially those who have camera footage, are asked to get in touch.
1: Donald Trump's envoys say they hope to advance Ukraine peace talks. They've been hosted by President Zelensky a day after meeting officials in Russia. It's the American representative's first official visit to Kyiv. One of them, Steve Witkoff, says the meeting set a framework for further discussions.
3: I would say that we've had very meaningful discussion, substantive, important, and we are very encouraged. And we look forward to continuing this day as long as it takes.
1: Exit polls are predicting a win for a far-right party in German elections. It's not yet clear if the AfD will get a majority in the eastern region of Saxony-Anhalt, but it's well on course to head up a state government for the first time since the Second World War. A man and a woman in their 30s have been arrested on suspicion of attempted murder after a stabbing in Newry. Police found a man injured at a property in the Woodhill area shortly after 6 o'clock this morning. The two suspects both remain in custody this evening. And Gardaí are appealing for help in finding a 16-year-old boy missing from Dalkey in County Dublin. Ben McGowan's not been seen since yesterday and may have travelled to the Dolphins Barn area. Gardaí and his family say they're concerned for his well-being. And that's the news for now.
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1: Mostly cloudy this evening with outbreaks of rain clearing eastwards across the country, becoming patchier as they do so, and with parts of the east staying dry until after nightfall. Limited brighter spells will break through at times. Lowest temperatures of 10 to 14 degrees. Now you're up to date on News Talk.
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9: Good evening and welcome. We're talking history on News Talk 106 to 108 with me, Patrick Gagan. In tonight's show, Medea, murderous mother, magician, or a woman whose story has been distorted for more than 2,000 years. We'll also be finding out about the forgotten women who transformed science and why so many of their discoveries were credited to somebody else. And from Gutenberg to Amazon, how the humble bookshop survived six centuries of censorship, competition, and predictions of its death. You can email us your thoughts and comments to talkinghistory@newstalk.com, and we'd love to hear from you. And we begin tonight's show with Medea. A new book explores the possibility that Medea, mythology's archetypal murderous mother, could be based on an historical figure who migrated to Greece in the late Bronze Age. Medea has appeared in countless works of art, plays, operas, musicals, ballets, movies, poems, paintings, sculptures, and novels, but until now, no one has written a biography of her. Through meticulous research, the award-winning scholar Edith Hall brings new life to Medea's story, from her lonely childhood on the shores of the Baltic Sea, through a dramatic escape with Jason and the Argonauts, the murders and attempted palace coup, all the way to her final exile in Athens. And in reframing a figure long reduced to villainy, the book restores Medea's humanity, illuminating a woman pushed to extremes by betrayal and displacement. The book is called Medea, A Life. It's published in hardback by Yale University Press. And I'm delighted to be joined by the author, Edith Hall. Edith, you're very welcome to the show. And I want to begin with how you open the book, because you describe Medea as an outsider, a witch, a murderer, a manipulator, adventurous, but also as a fierce symbol of women's refusal to submit to male authority. So tell us about the character of Medea and what attracted you to writing her story.
10: Well, I've been fascinated since I was a little girl and watched the Jason and the Argonauts movie. But of course, she doesn't do any bad things in that. And it wasn't until I was a teenager that I discovered that she'd actually killed her own children. Now, this is the crime that people just can't stand. So she's been vilified across the centuries. But over the last sort of 150 years with the women's rights movement, people have said, well, look at the position she was put in. She was completely mistreated by her husband. She was abandoned as an immigrant in a foreign land. She was hounded by patriarchal people. She was intelligent, but nobody let her express it. You know, so there's been huge sympathy for her. And it's that contradiction that I find so fascinating.
9: And there's, of course, the famous work by Euripides, but also she's appeared in countless works of art, in plays and operas and ballets and movies and poems and paintings. She has inspired so many artists and writers and thinkers and playwrights throughout the centuries.
10: Yes, she has. And I think there's several reasons for that. One of them is just the brilliance of Euripides. I mean, nobody has ever written divorced dialogues between a warring couple like that. They send absolute shivers down the spine of anybody in the audience. It sounds so incredibly modern. But another is, it's actually the first really great murder play where we are being talked to by somebody who goes from not going to commit murder, she's just suffering, she's been abandoned, to these terrible crimes. And she tells us how she's feeling. It's very interior, it's very psychological. And just before she actually kills the kids, she says this extraordinary thing. She says, I know what I'm going to do is wrong, but my rage has overcome my ability to make decisions. Now, that is a fascinating legal and philosophical issue, right? It's what is free will? Does she have exonerating circumstances? Was she provoked? Provocation is a legal offense that you could use for her, right? That she had been appallingly insulted. So I think that it's got intellectual and philosophical depth as well as raw emotional power.
9: Talk to us about her name, because even her name and the way it can be translated as she thinker or she schemer, it seems that from the very beginning, this is a woman whose intelligence is seen as dangerous.
10: Yes, indeed. Female intelligence was much suspected in ancient Greece. The only exception to that is actually Penelope in the Odyssey, where Odysseus loves the fact that Penelope is up to him and can make plans and trick suitors and so on. Everywhere else, it's highly suspect. It's compounded in Medea's case because she's not Greek. There is a huge race issue going on. She's from what is now the Republic of Georgia. It was called Colchis. It's a far, far corner for the Greeks of the Eastern Black Sea. And she's got all these skills in witchcraft. She's an unknown quantity in terms of her supernatural powers as well as her natural intelligence. So I think she must have struck terror into the heart of every ancient Greek in the audience.
9: Tell us about her relationship with Jason then, and how much she sacrifices for Jason, even including being involved in the murder of her own brother. And that leads to an irrevocable break with her family, with her homeland, and sets her on a completely different course.
10: Yes, well, she puts, as we say in England, I'm sure you heard it in Ireland, she puts all her eggs in one basket. She throws everything in with Jason. I learned from the sources that she must have had a very miserable childhood. Her father was a very cruel patriarch who didn't like his daughters. He only liked his son. And she is desperate to get out of this country. So she just decides to throw everything in with Jason and escape with him. When her brother is sent after to get them back, get her back for punishment for helping steal the Golden Fleece, she had no choice. It was her or him. If he took her back, she faced certain death. So I have some sympathy with you know, if it really is you or your horrible brother. So that's the first murder she does. But this means that she has absolutely nowhere to go if Jason leaves her. She has absolutely no other possibility of survival. And that's where I start to become extremely sympathetic with the way that she had recourse to very amoral means for her own and her children's survival.
9: And when we're talking about Medea, are we talking about a mythological figure, or are we talking about perhaps a real historical figure who was then mythologized?
10: That's a very good question, and it lay at the heart of the sort of problem. Yale University Press asked me to write a biography of Medea. And at first I said, what do you mean? She's a mythical character. But then I discovered an ancient Greek, very brilliant, a Black Sea Greek called Strabo, said Medea was definitely a historical person. There were Greek men who went to the Black Sea, this is all true, and colonized it, including the whole eastern corner, did trade with it, and they brought back wives from that area. They absolutely did. So I thought, okay, this particular woman may not have existed, but wives who left their beloved homelands or the places they'd been brought up all around the Black Sea and had to go and cope in Greek city-states, facing all kinds of prejudices and husbands who might leave them if a better opportunity turned up, as it did for Jason when he's offered the hand of the princess of Corinth. She is a real type of person, even if she's not real.
9: So what goes wrong with Jason then? They're together for many years, they have children, and then he cruelly abandons her. What goes wrong in that relationship?
10: Well, they end up in Corinth, which is actually where her father originally came from. He emigrated to the Black Sea, and she's actually held in high esteem. She uses her magic positively. She helps solve droughts. She's very popular, and he becomes, guess what, very envious of her success. And he decides that he's going to do the best he can for himself. He hears that the Corinthian king has no sons, but he has got a marriageable daughter. And so he basically says, I'm not really married to that woman. We never had a proper wedding, which is true. And he accepts the hand of the princess, which means he will become king of Corinth. And he doesn't mind that his father-in-law says Medea's got to go into exile. She's too dangerous. He doesn't even try to protect his wife of 10 years and their relationship. That's where Euripides' play comes in. At that exact point, she has just been abandoned. She has just discovered that her beloved Jason is actually marrying, is probably already married this other girl, and who's much younger and, you know, very rich. And that is the crisis. And that's why people feel so sympathetic to her, because when the play opens, he is entirely in the wrong. And Euripides stages, and this is in chapter four, my modern take on that play, the dialogue there. He says things to her like, you're just a barbarian, that's racial abuse. He says, you're sex starved, you're sex mad, you only want me for sex. You're completely off the wall, it's all your fault. And then the killer line, he said, I did it for you, darling. Let's all have one big, happy, blended family. I was thinking of you.
9: But what about the children there? And that's the act that's defined Medea for thousands of years. And in your book, you really do balance the different things. You reconstruct the psychological path towards the crime without asking the reader to forgive it. But it is very complex, because many women have sadly throughout history been betrayed by men, abandoned by men, abused and mistreated, but yet they don't cross that line and do something so horrific and unimaginable. So how do we explain, how do we try to understand that?
10: Well, I did a lot of research into forensic psychology. I have read big research articles on the pathology of what's technically called maternal filicide. It's not infanticide, that means killing any child. Filicide is killing your own. And there is a very distinct profile that emerges. And it's uncanny how Euripides has got it. These are women, very often immigrants, who have no responsible adults left to support them at the very precise moment of crisis. You know, they have no family. They're all alone in a strange land. They're absolutely desperate. And they're often very clever and well-educated. They also always have form. They have had a hot temper before. Right. That is the profile. This fits Medea precisely. This is the point at which I lose sympathy with her, obviously. But I lean very heavily on the suggestions in the ancient sources that she is thinks she's carrying out the will of Zeus, who punishes people who break their oaths. That she actually thinks that she's the granddaughter of Helios, the sun god. She stops being a human mortal thing. I think she's got a fantasy, right? She's sort of got a bit psychotic. She's got a fantasy that she is carrying out divine retribution. She doesn't understand why Zeus hasn't punished Jason. She wants the maximum punishment for him and forgets the children. They become collateral victims.
9: And her story and the tragedy inherent in it has been marshalled for various very, very good causes in terms of women's rights and suffrage and trying to counteract a lot of that patriarchy and misogyny in society.
10: Yes, it's really remarkable. She has completely inspired women, not just in terms of campaigning for women's rights. You know, she was used by the suffragettes. She's been used to campaign for women's education. She's been used for injustice for women under the law, precisely over things like provocation. And she's inspired female creative artists, right? This is one of the best roles, female roles ever written, because of the emotional and psychological vicissitudes. And your own writers, Marina Carr, by The Bog of Cats, is one of the very best adaptations of Medea I have ever seen. Her play really gets into the soul of this woman who is facing class issues and sort of racial issues as well. I think Marina Carr got the darkness and the predicament better than almost any other writer. I think it's very Irish in a way.
9: Okay, well, my thanks to Edith Hall for joining us tonight to talk about her wonderful new book, Medea, A Life. It's published in hardback by Yale University Press. Thank you so much, Edith, and we'll be back with more Talking History on News Talk right after this.
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13: I wasn't getting commiserating emails. 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
0: Talking History with Patrick Gagan. This is News Talk.
9: Welcome back. We're Talking History. Women have always been part of the story of science, even when history has failed to remember their names. From pioneering researchers who challenged accepted ideas, to women whose discoveries were overlooked or credited to others, their experiences reveal how science itself has changed. And a brilliant new book brings these remarkable figures back into view, exploring the obstacles they encountered, the discoveries they made, and the worlds in which they worked. It also asks why some scientific lives are celebrated while others disappear from the record. The book is called A History of Science in 21 Women. It's published in hardback by One World Publications. The author is Marika Big. And Marika, you're very welcome to the show. And can we begin, I suppose, with that famous phrase about standing on the shoulders of giants? Because one of the points you make at the start is that we sometimes get this wrong because the idea of who those giants were is profoundly distorted.
11: Mm-hmm. Yeah, exactly. And also, I would add that a lot of women in the past and currently don't have access to those networks of giants who are all referencing each other in their papers and building on each other's findings. They're not part of that conversation.
9: So why do you think, is it down to misogyny? Is it the patriarchy? Why have so many brilliant women, and you explored the lives of 21 here who have made such significant contributions, going back thousands of years to 4th and 5th century Alexandria, why have they been excluded and denied that recognition for so long?
11: Yeah, I think a lot of that is patriarchy in the sense that women have been denied education. A lot of women weren't getting access to scientific education in the way men were, up to very recently, in fact. And then you get this sort of self-perpetuating cycle where women also aren't seeing other women in those kinds of positions. Women aren't winning the Nobel Prize as much as men are. So young girls aren't encouraged to enter into these fields that are very male-dominated, might not feel comfortable or included in those spaces. So it's a sort of reinforcing situation that's been going on way too long.
9: So let's begin back in Alexandria in the 4th and 5th century. How did a woman become one of the most respected mathematicians and philosophers of the ancient world?
11: Yeah, so Hypatia, she was definitely not from a poor background. So she was born into a very middle-class family, which meant that she did get educated the way that boys did. Her father was also the head of a school in Alexandria, so he taught maths and philosophy, and she received the same education many of his students did. So she had a pretty unusual start, in a sense, although there were other women of her class who were educated. It was a really small pool of them. And then she went on to, I guess, and again, we don't have many records of this time, so it's very difficult to get a sense of exactly what she was like. But she must have been quite assertive, quite single-minded, because she kind of had the guts to challenge her father on a lot of his ideas. There was a kind of hierarchy where maths was at the top at the time, above philosophy, and she said, "No, philosophy is the most important." So she challenged her father. She worked with him as well, edited a lot of texts, famous mathematical texts of the era. And by really proposing this kind of philosophy as really central, she managed to also unite a lot of disparate groups of people, scholars at the time. So for a bit of context, Alexandria was very, there was a lot of religious strife in the city between pagans and Christians. And because she kind of posited this

0: an incredible story, you know, about an American scientist and an inventor who was working, you know, in the sort of mid-1800s from a home laboratory, who conducted an experiment that provided kind of a rudimentary evidence for the what we today call the greenhouse effect. And her discoveries, they were documented, but not really included in the most influential scientific kind of journals of the time. And the credit for that discovery went to a British scientist, a man. And her findings were only rediscovered very recently in 2011, I think, by an amateur historian who happened to be flicking through one of these kind of catalogues of scientific findings for the year 1856. And landed on an account of her work. So she was completely ignored for a really long time.
1: Can we talk about the scientist who should have won the Nobel Prize, but instead it went to two male theoreticians? She overturns one of the fundamental assumptions of physics, that nature obeyed parity.
0: Yes, exactly. So Shen-Shun Wu was a Chinese-American experimental physicist, and she took on an experiment that no other physicists at the time dared take on, that challenged one of the fundamental laws of physics, that which was the principle of parity. So that basically the universe doesn't distinguish between right and left. If a reaction happens on one side, it will be mirrored exactly on the other side. And she conducted a really complicated experiment that that proved that for weak interactions, these do not behave symmetrically when reflected kind of in a mirror. So she overturned a really fundamental assumption in physics, and it won two of her male counterparts the Nobel Prize, but she wasn't recognized.
1: Dorothy Hodgkin did win the Nobel Prize for revealing the structures of compounds, including penicillin and the vitamin B12. But yet when newspapers wrote about her, they always introduced her as a housewife and mother of three. And that tells us a lot how even successful women scientists were described and framed.
0: Definitely. Yeah, this is a challenge that reappears for lots of women, and the sort of the bind they were in, because a lot of them did depend on men in various ways to grant them opportunities, and often they worked as a pair. There's various examples of that. Also Masters and Johnson and their work on sexology. Anne McLaren, an embryologist, worked with Donald Mickey, a computer scientist. So there's a lot of these kind of dynamic duos of women working with men, but also, you know, realistically wouldn't have been granted access and opportunities had the men not been there. And at the same time, then when they did find some success or recognition, often that was overshadowed by their housewife status or their kind of these really feminized kind of stereotypes of, you know, very maternal women or beautiful women. So it's definitely a recurring theme. Also, Jane Goodall was a victim of that. And she was widely, you know, her work in Tanzania was widely reported by the National Geographic, accompanied by these beautiful photographs, but often, you know, really emphasizing her long legs and blonde hair, for example.
1: Very often we see how crucial work is described as supporting work. So even though it's central to the scientific achievement, it kind of gets relegated to being only, you know, on the margins. And I'm thinking of what you described about Katherine Johnson's work about helping to put people into space, or Anne McLaren helping to make IVF possible. Crucial scientific work gets sidelined or marginalized.
0: Mm-hmm. Yeah, it happens a lot. And I part of what I'm trying to do with this book is to really foreground the work that we don't conventionally talk about as part of this discovery narrative in science, you know, of individuals and their instant breakthroughs. A lot of the work in science is highly collaborative, involves a lot of communicating, a lot of organizing, a lot of disproving things as well as proving them. And a lot of women really in this book, often by necessity,

0: Or because they were on the margins, really showcase how much scientists depend on networks and skills like communication in order to do what they do.
1: So talk to me about the present day. Do you think that we have reached a point now where we don't need to worry about such prejudice, such misogyny, the patriarchy, or are there still challenges with making sure that the scientific breakthroughs and the scientific achievements are recognized, are acknowledged, and do receive the praise they deserve?
0: Yeah, I think there are still challenges. Obviously, women now have access to education, but a lot of fields, especially the STEM subjects, are still very male-dominated. So women often still struggle culturally in those fields with being heard or feeling comfortable, and asking the questions that, you know, that they see are important that might not be so central in the field. So I also talk about Timnit Gebru, who's an AI computer scientist working now, who worked for Google. And even her story really shows how she was in, you know, Silicon Valley in the sort of 2010s, in these fields that were really, you know, exciting, but all male-dominated spaces, and struggling to find her sort of allies and people asking the same questions as her. So I think it's still often an issue, and it's reflected in the statistics. So women are still very underrepresented in those fields, and that, you know, continues into the workplace, and also when we talk about, you know, more senior positions, there's fewer women at those higher ranking levels academically. So it's definitely an ongoing problem.
1: And the scientist you mentioned there, she was crucial in demonstrating serious racial and gender disparities in facial recognition systems and questioning the environmental and social costs of these large language AI models.
0: Yeah, exactly. So she's really drawing attention to the very human questions underlying AI. We often focus on, you know, on the technology itself, but she really argues that the biggest challenges and risks when it comes to artificial intelligence are, you know, groupthink, insularity, and issues like environmental issues or racism, all of which are problems we are dealing with in the world much more widely.
1: Is there a favorite scientist that you have in the book, someone who you were proud to be able to retell their story or to bring it to a new audience?
0: I mean, I suppose I always have a special place in my heart for Anne McLaren. I wrote my PhD on her, and she's very underappreciated. I think she was an IVF pioneer, really developed some of the techniques that were really crucial to IVF. But she's often not recognized because she didn't focus on a single breakthrough discovery. She really hopped between different fields. So she's a really good example of a scientist working in a very different way, really emphasizing communication and relationships and network building, and not getting her due credit because of it.
1: Sometimes great science and great activity means saying no, or saying to move more slowly, or challenging the idea that you have to always go at a high speed. Because Frances Oldham Kelsey, she said no at a crucial time when she was requested to approve thalidomide, and that prevented a catastrophe in the United States.
0: Yeah, exactly. So Frances Kelsey was working for the FDA in the US in the 1960s. And thalidomide was originally a sleeping medication that had already been introduced throughout Europe, Australia, Canada, and babies were being born with birth defects. And Frances was in charge of reviewing new drug applications at the FDA, and she refused to accept this one for thalidomide there. And she had a real hard time trying to kind of oppose the very pushy pharmaceutical reps who really wanted to get this medication to market. So she showed how much just rigor and precision and and just a kind of cautiousness are really crucial to science as much as the sort of entrepreneurial risk-taking that we often celebrate when it comes to scientific discoveries.
1: Well, it's a brilliant new book. It's called A History of Science in 21 Women. It's published in hardback by One World Publications. The author is Marika Big. And Marika, thank you so much for joining us.
0: Thanks so much for having me.
1: We'll be back with more Talking History on News Talk right after this.
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1: Welcome back, we're Talking History. Bookshops are a comforting sight on our high streets. They may feel timeless, yet their history is a restless and turbulent one, filled with as many entrepreneurial street hawkers and illicit trades as with beloved institutions. And a new book explores the evolution of bookselling, from the cramped collector shops frequented by Samuel Pepys in the 17th century, to the radical feminist bookshops of the 1970s, the rise of monolithic chains, and the new world of online selling. Connecting stories and lives that span centuries, countries, and continents, the book brings us into the beloved bookshops of today and looks forward to the possible experiences of booksellers tomorrow. The book is called The Bookshop, A History of Bookselling from the Dawn of Print to the 21st Century, published by Profile Books in hardback. The author is Andrew Pettigrew. Well, Andrew, you're very welcome to the show. And can I begin maybe at the end of the book with your chapter Apocalypse Not Yet? Because people have been predicting the destruction, the decline, the obsolescence of the bookstore for many years, and large online chains and large in-store chains seem to have posed all of these threats. And yet, the bookshop is still thriving.
6: Yes, indeed. But I have to say, this is a recurring trope from the late 19th century onwards. I've just read a very interesting book about the history of the bicycle. And in the 1880s and 1890s, people were saying that the bicycle would kill reading, because precisely the sort of people who could afford bicycles were the ones who read books. So, and then this only lasted for about 10 years, then people started blaming the car and the radio and the cinema and the television. And yet the book winds on regardless. I think this is just a major error in people's understanding of the history of technology. By and large, when a new technology comes along, humans are sophisticated enough to just incorporate that into the web of media that they use. And so they take what they like about the new without discarding what they value in the old. There's no evidence worldwide, actually, that book production is going backwards. And for every local bookshop which closes in the United Kingdom, certainly, there's one that's opening. So there's still a place for the independents. Here in St. Andrews, we have a splendid independent bookshop, which offers us something like 70,000 titles to choose from. I think that's where the chains do come in, because they're often very large. And it's not impossible that people could have a particular affection for their local branch of Waterstones. The fact that it's a chain doesn't mean it's not of utility to readers.
1: You begin the book with a wonderful prologue where you go shopping with Samuel Pepys. If we were to follow Mr. Pepys into a bookshop in the 17th century, how different would the experience be from walking into one today?
6: Oh, it would be completely different. And we wouldn't necessarily be welcome unless we were of the same social class as Pepys then. By this point, a senior official in the English government. But so much would be different. Today we expect a range of hardbacks and paperbacks, and this simply wasn't the case then. We'd expect browsing, whereas these shops were generally speaking tiny, and when Pepys went in, there would only be one chair there for a honored client. So you wouldn't find lots of people there. Not everybody would be welcome, as I would say. Today when we go into a bookshop and buy something, we normally pay for it. In those days, most of the people who use bookshops would not be carrying cash around. They'd send their servants round, every 3 months to pay for the books they'd had. There would be no window display, which is so important these days. There would be very little fiction. We have a mix of fiction and non-fiction today, but for the most part, 17th century bookshops would be selling theology, medicine, law, history, classics, the works of the Roman and Greek classics. So it was a much narrower clientele they were looking at, which is why so much selling of books went on not in bookshops, but outdoors.
1: And that's incredible, because we're used to, big farmers markets and other types of markets today. But, sometimes books are sold, but it's not in the way that you describe in the book, and that it would be quite an incredible sight, I think, to see these huge spaces and all the books that you could buy.
6: Yeah. You see, in the late 19th century and the 20th century, the profession of bookselling reorganized itself into really separate silos: new books, second-hand books, and antiquarian books. And that's what we grew up with before digital came along. And yet this was relatively recent. All bookshops would sell a mixture of new and second-hand books. They would often be the collections of collectors who were deceased, and these books would flow back into the bookshops. And to be honest, in those days, a client didn't really mind that much whether they were getting a new book or one which was secondhand. The other thing to bear in mind is the paper quality in those days was so good that these books do last through the centuries extremely well, which is, of course, why we know so much about the early years of the book trade 500 years ago.
1: It's also a story of revolutions, because there are all these different breakthroughs in different centuries that really transform how books are sold. And, we can talk about Gutenberg and the printing press, but we can also talk about technological advances in the 19th century that really changed even how books were designed and created and sold then in the 19th century.
6: Yeah, the 19th century was absolutely vital for the development of the mass market. Until this point, although literacy improved progressively, back in the 14th, 15th century, it was very much associated with need. That is, people who needed to be able to read for their profession, for their trade. And that meant that it was also very gendered. There was a great gap in literacy between men and women, though this began to close in the 17th century Dutch Republic, where a lot of businesses were run by women. And of course, the Reformation helped with its stress on education. But you're quite right to say that he only really begins to have a large audience of readers in the 18th century, the great century when novels became part of the offer, but in the 19th century particularly, with the advent of the railways, telegrams, which very much improved the newspapers' offering, because you could now learn the news much more rapidly. The steam press was very important too, because that meant you could run off many, many more copies, and lithotype, which meant you no longer had to rely on compositors composing print one character at a time, which once you've got a mass readership and have to have big editions of newspapers, books, magazines, that sort of problem becomes a real bottleneck.
1: So talk to me then about the invention of the paper back then in the 20th century and the revolution that occurred with that, because that really again transformed the quantity as well as the price and the cost of these books.
6: The paperback has a strange intermittent history until the 20th century. A lot of pamphlets in the 16th and 17th century were sold unbound, and often remain unbound, you know, thin little things. And then you get, in the 19th century, you get penny bloods and dime books in America. These are the sort of books you'd pick up as a newspaper stall rather than in a bookshop. And so the revolution of the 20th century is putting into paper quality literature. And that was what Alan Lane was all about in Penguins. It was not just the sort of slightly disreputable literature that circulated among children and youths and adolescents, and I have to say was still circulating in my school in the 1970s. But Penguin really was revolutionary in that it was offering quality literature, fiction and non-fiction, for sixpence a book. Now, the hardback equivalent of that book would be about 7 shillings and 6pence. That is the equivalent of 15 Penguin books. So you could see why people went for them. It also helped that Penguin was started 3 or 4 years before the Second World War. And that, of course, was a time when lots of people were looking for reading matter, at a time also, actually, where production went down massively because of paper shortages. So it was a real revolution, and it not only in the people who could read it, but the way in which it changed public libraries. Up to this stage, public libraries were intent on improving people who went through its doors. But now, with the paperback revolution, they started stocking the sort of Wild West novels, crime novels, romances, which they thought was a bit beneath them in the 1920s and 30s. Because if they wanted to keep their doors open, public libraries had to offer the sort of things people wanted, because they could get these cheap books so very easily.
1: What about new technologies and e-readers and the Kindle revolution? Is that something that fills you with concern, or do you just see it as the latest iteration in these technological advances and changes?
6: I've never been much bothered about it, because, you know, one of the earlier books I wrote was about the transition to print from manuscripts. But of course, this didn't end manuscript culture. When I was going to the United States in young adulthood, I still had to fill a form manually I mean, the use of the manuscript has never really died out. And this is true with every innovation since. I mean, people could listen to the radio and still read books. And actually, the book industry was quite flexible and at dealing with these new things. So the book would be integrated into what the radio had to offer with book programs and drama and plays. Likewise, there was a very close relationship between films and books, and then again, television and books. So I think the great thing about the book is that it was a very good invention in the first place. And people, although they may have an e-reader, particularly for holidays, people still like the tactile quality of books. And reading books on screen, if you're trying to get through, let's say, a text of 120,000 words, that's actually very difficult to do on screen. People tend to use screen reading for short stories or articles and this sort of thing, and that's possible, but you wouldn't want to read War and Peace on screen. And so the market can be carved up quite happily. The e-reader seems to me to have been plateaued now, and the idea that it would destroy the physical book was never something that I believed in, and I think it hasn't happened. One of the great things about technology is that all technological innovations, like, let's say, the internet, are surrounded by false prophecy. People have to come up with what will happen. And we're going through this about with AI now, but many of the consequences are never imagined. But there it is. It tends to be the case that the people who assure you that this invention will supersede all others are people who've invested heavily in making that come true.
1: Very good. When we think about bookshops and book selling, we think of the modern world and maybe the last 500 years. But actually, as your book shows, you can go back to ancient Greece and Rome and cities there where you had booksellers and market stalls, but it was very much an elite activity.
6: It was, yes. In those days, books were very expensive, and in the Mediterranean, they had a very difficult medium to put them on, and that this was papyrus, and you had papyrus scrolls. And the problem with this is that although in dry climates they're very useful, they really need for the text to be transferred every generation or so. Otherwise, they just sort of are very vulnerable to insects or degradation, and particularly to damp. So that wasn't a medium for the ages. And of course, each time you recopy a text, you risk making mistakes and changing it and this sort of thing. So when they moved on from the use of papyrus, which is a plant, to parchment, which is animal skins, then you got a much hardier medium to save text. But it was really the arrival from Asia of paper that made possible a much broader readership.
1: Your book also reminds us how dangerous it could be to be selling books at different times in our history, and at the time of the Papal Index, when you had disruptions to the trade and censorship and people being executed for importing forbidden books.
6: Yeah, it was, I think it's from the beginning of print, rulers realized that this was a potential danger to their authority. So every country, state, or city in Europe has its own censorship regime. But I think the people most at risk with censorship are printers, that is, the people who produced it, and authors, because if something had been said which the authorities objected to, then it was most likely the author they'd like to get. And when you think of it, this is one area in which booksellers suffered less, because if you think of it, if you send an official around to your shop, the likelihood is that someone will have tipped you off before they arrive, so you can put away or hide any suspect material. Now, much of what was suspect tended to be pamphlets, and so you could probably just slip them into a bigger book, and they wouldn't be found. So, in fact, the number of booksellers who actually suffered was small. There are cases, particularly when there's religious warfare going on, where anyone from the other side is vulnerable, and people would know in, say, Catholic France that so-and-so was a Protestant bookseller. But on the whole, booksellers got off quite lightly when it came to censorship.
1: What impact did circulating libraries have on bookstores? Because in one sense, you might think it would have damaged the bookstores because it would have created a way of borrowing a book without having to buy it. But yet, by making novels and books more accessible, they often and sometimes help the bookstores.
6: Yes, I mean, because we're talking in the 16th and 17th century with a very limited market, you know, people who had inherited money, or the professions, which in those days meant clergy, lawyers, or doctors, they needed books. But because it was relatively elite, there wasn't much of an incentive to drive the prices of new books down. And this remained the case in the first century of the novel, which is about from 1750 to 1850. And lots of people wanted to read these. By this time, there was a very large female audience for reading as well. So the fact that the publishers kept the prices of these new books, like Jane Austen's, artificially high, was a real problem. And this is where circulating libraries came in. Something as much as 50% of the total run of a novel would be snapped up by circulating libraries. And these were places where you would either pay an annual subscription, or you would go in on a daily basis and just pick up a book for sixpence and taking away to read it. And actually, this was one of the great periods of the expansion of the bookselling network. And about half the 1,000-plus circulating libraries we know of in Britain and Ireland, 50% of them were attached to bookshops. And so they simultaneously sold books and rented them out. And where accounts have survived of these, we see that actually it's very much the same people who come in to read. Sometimes, rather than paying for a book, they think, well, I'll try it out in the circulating library, and if I like it, perhaps I'll buy it after that. So it was an interesting age when you are simultaneously selling books and renting them, but this seems to have worked.
1: Well, it's a brilliant book, and I share your optimism at the end of the book about the future of books and bookshops.
6: Well, I'm glad you do. Yeah.
1: Well, it's a wonderful new book. It's called The Bookshop, A History of Bookselling from the Dawn of Print to the 21st Century. It's published in hardback by Profile Books. The author is Andrew Pettigrew. And Andrew, thank you so much for joining us tonight.
6: Great pleasure.
1: And that does bring us to the end of another edition of Talking History. My thanks to my special producer tonight, Micheál O'Connell, my series producer, Mairéis O'Sullivan. We've got more debate and discussion next week, so hope you can join us then. We've been Talking History. Good night.
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13: Good evening, I'm Ruth O'Connell. Prayers have been said across the Diocese of Limerick for a two-year-old boy killed in a hit-and-run in Rathkeel yesterday. Peter Mulcair was struck near his home at Abbey Court and later died in hospital. A man arrested on suspicion of driving under the influence has since been released pending analysis of a sample. Meanwhile, Gardaí investigating the hit-and-run death of 16-year-old Brian Lowe in County Clare on Friday night are trying to trace the driver or occupants of a Skoda Octavia believed to have been involved. Three people have been arrested on suspicion of attempted murder following two separate stabbing incidents in Northern Ireland. A 34-year-old man was detained after a man in his 40s sustained stab wounds to his back in the Grattan Street area of Lurgan shortly before 2:30 this afternoon. The suspect was detained a short distance from the scene. Meanwhile, a man and a woman remain in custody following a stabbing in Newry. Police found a man injured at a property in the Woodhill area shortly after 6:00 this morning. Donald Trump's envoys say they hope to advance Ukraine peace talks. They've been hosted by President Zelensky a day after meeting officials in Russia. It's the American representative's first official visit to Kyiv. One of them, Steve Witkoff, says the meeting set a framework for further discussions.
14: I would say that we've had very meaningful discussion, substantive, important, and we are very encouraged. And we look forward to continuing this day as long as it takes.
13: A far-right party in Germany is on course to lead a state for the first time since the Second World War. Exit polls project AfD has taken 44% in the eastern region of Saxony-Anhalt, just short of a majority. Europe correspondent Alistair Buncall is in the counting hall in Magdeburg.
15: You have now potentially a right-wing party like AfD gaining power in a state. And that will give them control over education, policing, intelligence, culture, a lot of power.
13: And Gardaí are appealing for help in finding a 16-year-old boy missing from Dalkey in County Dublin. Ben McGowan has not been seen since yesterday and may have travelled to the Dolphins Barn area. That's the news for now.
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13: Mostly cloudy this evening with outbreaks of rain clearing eastwards across the country, becoming patchier as they do, and with parts of the east staying dry until after nightfall. Lowest temperatures of 10 to 14 degrees. 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
17: 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That's Unified with a Y-O-U. Coming up on today's show, our panel will discuss where we can draw the line between curiosity and offensiveness. We'll meet Akira Garda, who won a diversity award for supporting children with additional needs. And on the social scene, we'll meet the theater makers who have been inspired by queer people's stories. But first, we live in a time when asking questions can sometimes feel like walking on eggshells. We want to be curious about people's cultures, religions, identities, and communities and experiences. But when does curiosity become intrusive, offensive, or simply an excuse to say something we already know might hurt someone? So we're asking that of our panel today. Have we become too afraid to ask questions around different communities? And where exactly do we draw the line between genuine curiosity and offensiveness? So joining me to have that conversation is film producer Grace Odemosu, mental health advocate Blessing Dada, and sociologist Dr. James Carr. Welcome, everyone. So first and foremost, when it comes to curiosity versus offense, Blessing, I know you kind of work in the mental health advocacy space, particularly online. When people are sort of putting their opinions forward around heightened topics such as mental health, such as advocacy, such as social justice, what's the line between curiosity and being offensive to you?
8: Hello, thank you so much for having me. I think this is like a really important question. There's so many answers that can be given to this, so I'll do my best. But I think like in this day and age where like there's just so many things going on, it's really important to have these conversations. And for me personally, I think like there is a difference between not knowing and not caring to know. And that, you know, there's also a difference between asking someone a question because you genuinely want to like understand them, and asking them because you expect them to explain, justify, defend, or, you know, represent a whole community. So it kind of depends where you're coming from. But I definitely will say that like curiosity isn't the enemy. And, you know, it actually is a healthy part of connection. When people are asking me questions, I personally see it as like, you know, I don't know this yet, but I'm willing to learn. But I think like the parts that I suppose people don't really think about is how curiosity comes with responsibility. So like it's less to do with kind of not saying, oh, am I allowed to ask this? But it's also kind of to do with, why am I asking this? Why am I asking? What am I expecting? And I think like also like what I would do with the answer. So for example, just to give like a quick scenario. So for example, there is a friend that had this similar experience about 2 months ago, and we were out in public, and it was myself, a friend in a wheelchair, and another friend. And, you know, we were, I suppose, like getting coffee, and, you know, we were just having like small chat with the person that was serving us. And they, I suppose, like were asking questions about just getting to know us, and they were asking questions in a way that was assuming that like my friend's partner was her carer rather than her partner. And I suppose it got to the point where, you know, there's other people, I suppose, overhearing our conversation, and, you know, other people can join in. You know, we were talking about like, you know, oh, we enjoyed this matcha. What's your favorite matcha? All these different things. And then coming back to the question that someone else overheard the person serving us asking, it got to the point where they were asking like intimate questions about like their personal lives. And I was just kind of sitting there thinking, you know, other couples in a cafe, they wouldn't really get that question if they weren't in a wheelchair. And you, I know people have curiosity about like what an inter-disabled relationship looks like. But yeah, I suppose it's kind of like more about the intentions rather than, I suppose, any kind of like, you know, not wanting people to not ask questions about what you do with them, you know? Yeah.
17: I suppose it's kind of like a fine line, because like that curiosity is healthy for people to be aware of people with disabilities or people from minority groups. However, that to me, it seems like there's a line in terms of the curiosity that you can go to, because asking intimate questions can be quite difficult to answer, and you wouldn't expect that to be asked to you as well. And I suppose in other areas, when it comes to whether it may be migration or when it comes to LGBTQ plus rights, and people that may have even dissenting views or different opinions and perspectives and that want to talk about these issues, they may frame them as like a legitimate concern around certain topics and around certain issues, around certain groups around that. And I know, Dr. James, you have some views around that sense of quote-unquote legitimate concern when it relates to minoritized groups. What are your thoughts in that area?
10: Hey, Mamobo, and hey, everybody, and thanks again for the opportunity to join you all today. This concept, this idea of legitimate concerns is something that's really, really incredibly problematic, I would say. When we think about what are raised as legitimate concerns, where these are coming from, who's doing the asking, who gives the people the actual, position to ask these questions of communities and so forth, they all raise a lot of different problems. And oftentimes we see these, you know, we see the anti-migrant, we say protests, for lack of a better term, people stating that they have legitimate concerns about people living within protection centers, for example, asylum centers and so on. And the tropes that are often kind of repeated through these legitimate concerns relating to the people who are living in these centers, regardless of who they are, tend to fall down around the same themes all the time. So it's about, you know, we don't know who they are. They're this kind of trope of, you know, men of military fighting age, for example, risks and fears that are posed or suggested or could impact upon our local communities, particularly about young women living in a particular environment. These legitimate concerns, this sort of cut and paste of these legitimate concerns across jurisdictions, kind of raises a question for us of where they're coming from, who's asking them. And oftentimes we see this going back to an influence, whether it's online or otherwise, of anti-migrant communities, anti-migrant groups, for example, activists, political actors and so forth, who are raising these sort of this idea of a legitimate concern, which is really a dog whistle, I would say, a lot of the time for racist discourse, to target communities, to say that that these people living in this area are somehow a threat to us and our community. And it plays on like some of the most visceral fears that you might have as a parent, as a member of society. And when you talk about whether it's your daughter, your sister, your mother, your wife, or whoever it might be, that they're somehow at risk by people living in this area, this in a neighborhood, this locality, this reception center, for example, that those people in there are a threat to you.
17: Do you think many people are aware of that sort of like framing around their fears and anxieties of their community or their family? Do you think the everyday person is aware of that when they bring up, because to them it feels like a legitimate concern, but when you exactly. bring up the wider sociological context, it's framing right. this sort of political media driven discourse. But do you think the everyday person is aware of that?
10: Well, I think, and this is the thing, so I can stand back at this and you can see this, like I said, the sort of cut and paste of these fears transposing across different jurisdictions, and then you see them manifesting outside a centre in Dublin or outside a centre in County Clare or whatever. And the people, the ordinary person on the ground, who may in and of themselves say, look, they have no affiliation or no truck with racist groups and with far-right groups, what's not happening here is that, or what's absent is an understanding that, exactly as you're saying, that these messages are coming from groups that have a political agenda, that have an anti-migrant agenda, a racist agenda in many cases. So this is where the playing on the fears it takes hold, right? Because as a person living in a neighborhood, what you're hearing is all these things are happening. You might not have the critical engagement with the source of these discourses at a broader national or international level. So you're out there, you're standing there thinking that these things are quote unquote legitimate concerns. But really what's absent is that sort of, that kind of critical unpacking of where these are coming from, who's involved. Like it's quite frequently at these community events, it's within days, if not preceding these, you see people who are known far-right actors, for example, attending these events or involved in spreading misinformation and disinformation about the events in and of themselves, which leads into the fears that they have. I just want to make one thing about this legitimate concerns thing, I think is really, really important. If people have legitimate concerns about people or about a person or about a fear of criminality, for example, in a given context. We live in a democratic society, and within that democratic society, if we agree to live by certain rules of engagement, if you have evidence of something happening within a particular area or whatever it might be, well, we have channels for that. If you have evidence for this, you go and you talk to your police about it. You talk to whoever else you want is important in this case to talk about. But targeting and stereotyping entire communities on the basis of rumor, misinformation, and disinformation is hugely problematic. And legitimate concerns are not, if those concerns are legitimate, how we pursue those, how we follow those, how we try to challenge whatever might be going on. Protesting and intimidating, which is what happens and fills people full of fear, is not the way of addressing them.
17: And like you said, thank you so much for that. It's a lot of context that people never really unpack as to the wider context that they're absorbing these messages, because that fear is visceral in each and every one of us, protecting our family, protecting our community. But the wider context in which we're getting this the messages could be coming from anywhere, particularly, like you said, Dr. James, the online channels, particularly by the media we absorb, and particularly by what we're getting from certain actors and certain groups. Grace, from your perspective as a film producer and somebody that works in sort of this media landscape, what are your thoughts in terms of how the media is being used to frame these legitimate concerns or amplify them or detract them or just create this sort of environment in which people can ask certain questions around topics surrounding minoritized communities?
18: Yeah, I think that the media obviously plays a huge role in that. And I think that as a film producer, what I want to do is be the antithesis to that. And what I think needs to happen is we need to have more kind of funding put towards making films and putting out content that actually turns that stuff on its head, like, you know, that makes that stuff be as ridiculous as it is, like the fact that, like, people think it's acceptable to ask these, you know, big large questions of people they don't know. Is because they see this happening online, they see this happening in things, and it becomes norm. And so people's brains are like put into a space where they believe that they have the right to have this information from you or I. And one way that we can kind of combat that, because we're being fed so much content, so much media information all the time, like in our phones, in our pockets, like everywhere we go, it's just like more information is being fed to us. It's at the tip of our fingertips. Like, we don't have to think too much for ourselves. And so how do we kind of, like I said, turn that on its head? We start creating things that show just how ridiculous it is to do that, because, like, I think racism is like inherently ridiculous. And so what I did was I met this girl and we created a short film about racism and black women in pregnancy. And the lady had was told by the doctors that her child was going to be born with a knife. And it's the funniest thing I've ever created. It shows the ridiculousness of racism. And so it makes you kind of laugh. And then you go, oh, yeah, that is silly. You know what I mean?
17: And do you think, like, people, that sort of extremities, do you think will allow people to critically reflect on, let's say, the subtle racism that we see or the subtle microaggressions that we see
18: in
17: society?
18: Yeah, absolutely. I mean, that's the thing, right? It's showing. It's because if you tell somebody, don't do that, that's silly or that's bad or you can't say that, like, their defenses come up and they kind of get like, oh, I'm, you know, and they're not really like, you lose them. Yeah. Mm-hmm. Whereas if you can kind of find a way to, like, subtly feed them the way that they're being subtly fed the wrong stuff. If you can subtly feed them how ridiculous that stuff is, and that notion of having this feeling that we deserve or we require you know, information about anyone at any point that we want it. I think that we can definitely make an impact on how we communicate as a society and how we look at each other and how we communicate to each other, how we talk to each other, like the questions that we ask. Like, are we asking questions because we want to know the answer or because we think we deserve to know the answer? Is there another way for us to find out whatever this question is, you know, research and all that?
19: And I think that's one of the major points that has been coming up when it comes to this conversation around the concerns around curiosity, around assumptions that people are making. It's like, okay, do we actually want to know the answers because we're curious about it, or do we feel entitled to have such information to legitimize somebody's existence within our environment or existence within our community? And that can be quite a burden to the receiving party of that. And Blessing, from your perspective, if somebody is feeling, let's say, entitled, asking questions around certain identities or certain community groups, if somebody's feeling entitled to another person to respond, what would you say to that kind of person that is in the hot seat of answering those questions?
8: Oh, that's a big question, because as everyone was talking and sharing their answers, and even just something, I forget the specific line that you said, Grace, but like when you said, there was a particular line that you said, and the one word that came into my head is just trust. That, you know, we don't live in a trauma-informed society. And I think it's just even having the conversation of, you know, creating enough trust for a question to land safely. And I suppose, like, the person that always comes to my mind on these things is Bell Hooks. I'm always, like, shouting her through the roof. And she's always talking about, you know, love and dialogue and belonging. And I think it's these things where we are creating conditions where honesty and I suppose even just like mutual recognition can exist, because I feel like if I was in that situation, the thing that comes back to me is that like many of us carry histories that shape how we experience questions. So for example, someone who has been like repeatedly stereotypes may hear a question differently from someone who has not ever had their identity scrutinized. And I suppose it's just always that, I suppose it's people just being a bit more intentional in how someone carrying trauma may have to like learn to like scan a room before deciding whether it's safe to disclose anything at all.
19: But I suppose so the everyday person wouldn't know if somebody's carrying trauma. What if you meet someone for the first time and things like that? It might be quite hard for people to gauge that when they're asking questions. But in this case, for the person that's receiving it.
8: Yeah, and I think like overall, like healthy curiosity leaves room for boundaries. So, you know, it can look like saying, oh, you know, can I ask you something? You don't absolutely have to answer, rather than kind of like demanding an answer, if that makes sense.
19: It does. It does. And it's really hard for certain people, and especially if they have certain ideologies and ways of seeing the world, to understand that perspective. And it's hard for people to gauge whether somebody has had trauma or whether somebody is doing it. But like you said, doing it in a very sensitive and in a very trauma-informed way, I guess, is one way that people can start acting and engaging with this. But particularly when there are folks that have certain ideologies regarding certain communities, particularly migrant and minoritized communities, what can we as community, Dr. James, what can we as a community start to do to really ensure that the safety of certain minorities' communities is prioritized, especially when there is those sort of quote-unquote legitimate concerns, there is that sort of riling up in terms of activities and events that want to eradicate or put down these communities. What could communities start to do to ensure that safety?
10: In some ways, I'm not sure if it's a responsibility for communities, to be honest with you. And like in just listening to what my colleagues were saying, Grace and Blessing there on the impact, like, so for example, the point about engaging with people and around, you know, asking questions, which I mean, we could say that the whole premise of the ability of someone to just ask somebody a question as a representative of a minority community or positioned as a representative is like so hugely problematic, right? Mm-hmm. In my own work, we've had, like, just to give you two kind of insights, working with Muslim women, what became clear was that there's this oppression fatigue, right? So it's like always this conversation about being oppressed. Then there's within Muslim communities, the person who's visibly identifiably Muslim is seen as being an ambassador for all of Islam. Mm-hmm. So you're talking almost 2 billion people, and somehow they become spokesperson for that, right? Regardless of all the diversity within there. But for me, I think there's this point. If you look at something on a news channel, for example, when the conversation is happening about these sort of protests and people are saying that they have legitimate concerns, you might see something on a media outlet that will do a fact check about the claims that are being made about whatever the legitimate concern is about.

0: need to be people who respond to these things, because it's whether you view things through the lens of microaggressions or so forth, these questions, these interactions, the continual ability to ask sort of questions about people, where you're from, where you're really from, can I touch your hair, your English is really good, or whatever it might be. These are really, really problematic. And I think we need to have a broader critical racial literacy exercise within society here at a broad level. And I don't think it should be left just to communities themselves to challenge those concerns. We need to flag, we need to educate about where these things are coming from. And when I say cut and paste, as I mentioned earlier, when I say cut and paste discourses, the tropes, you can literally see them manifesting across various jurisdictions. And that just doesn't happen by chance. All right, so let's go back to that, and less about the communities who are part of our societies, which are rich, enriching, and part of who we are. Instead of asking them to justify their existence, and there should be more of an engagement at a societal level, I think, to challenge the quote unquote legitimate concerns.
1: And it's very much important, like you said, for the community to not have to over explain their existence or legitimize their existence mm-hmm. in a certain place. It's that broader, wider conversation. Grace, from your perspective, how can we start to have that broader and wider conversation around these things, around whether it's racial equity or it's legitimate concerns or it's other things around minoritized communities? What is your perspective there?
2: Yeah, it's just as James was talking there, I was like, oh God, it's exhausting, isn't it? Constantly having to think and constantly having to answer the same questions and constantly having to wonder whether or not you're, like Blessing said, in a safe space to answer the question. Constantly having to think about why this person is asking me this question and what's going to come from answering said question. And what if I don't answer that question? Do I become, am I going to be the combative person who won't even answer a simple question? But it's not just a simple question. I guess it's something that we just need to keep talking about. And unfortunately, like, I'm so sick of talking about it, but also I feel like we need to keep talking about it, because if we don't talk about it, nothing's going to change. If we don't keep having these conversations and making these slight changes and putting a lot of effort into really trying to combat the negative kind of stuff that's going on, it's just going to keep spreading like wildfire if we don't start to kind of dampen it down by coming together and by taking the power away from it, taking the strength out of the negativity and start putting that strength into turning it and making a positive change.
1: And it's so important to do that positive change work with communities and changing the narrative. And narrative change work is like super hard, because it's not necessarily a policy. It's not necessarily a community event. It is a very long-term impact work that happens over years. And it requires, like you said, Grace, of continuously having the conversation and literally not shutting up about it, but supporting people to be curious and supporting them to be open around the questions or the anxieties or the fear that they have. Because underneath a lot of these legitimate, quote unquote, legitimate concerns, what I hear in my own work is fear and anxiety and stress about change. So, Blessing, what does healthy curiosity look like to you?
3: I suppose simply healthy curiosity looks like to me is just examining like your intention, your entitlement, and what you do when someone challenges your intention. I suppose like for me, especially working with young people, the more young people challenge me on questions, like I don't perceive it as, me getting into defensive mode or anything. I perceive it as like, okay, like, they trust me to, be honest with their feelings and to take what they're saying into account. And I suppose just kind of going about it that way. And again, like, this is not to say that like we shouldn't ask questions and shame people for not asking questions, but I suppose just checking in to see if, if it's being used as a shield against accountability. And I suppose just always checking ourselves on what we're doing when we are engaging with people And I suppose even just bringing it back to childhood, putting ourselves in other people's shoes,

0: like, how would I feel if this question was proposed back to me? So yeah, I think just starting with that and going forward with it.
1: And that's a great way to actually bring us to the close of this conversation. It's people understanding that, what would I do if I was asked this question? And really reflecting on that, because sometimes our own curiosity kills the cat, as they say, and we may ask something quite intrusive that other people don't want to or are not willing to answer. So it's important for us to reflect on that. And thank you so much for joining us and having this conversation. Again, folks, that is film producer Grace Odumosu, mental health advocate Blessing Dada, and sociologist Dr. James Carr. So listeners, let us know what you think. Is it better to ask an awkward question respectfully or risk getting it wrong, of making assumptions, stereotyping? 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On the way after the break, we will meet a Kerry Garda who won the Diversity Award for supporting children with additional needs. Stay with us.
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8: 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DIRT is not taken as source. Declare interest annually to revenue.
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1: Welcome back. You're listening to Unified. Today on What's Your Story, we are meeting a Kerry Garda who's helping to make policing more inclusive for children with additional needs by changing the way those first encounters happen. Garda Patricia Fitzpatrick from Tralee Community Policing has been recognised nationally for her work with a diversity award at the Ireland Blue Light Awards. Welcome, Garda Fitzpatrick.
9: Thank you so much for having me on the show.
1: Congratulations. How did it feel to get the award?
9: Oh, I was honoured. I was honoured to receive it. A wonderful night. It was a really special night, yeah, for all of us to come together, the emergency services.
1: And tell me about the award, what you won it for. It was for a visual Garda guide. Where did that idea come from?
9: I suppose I'm a community guard, so I would go to the schools here and we do Garda school visits. And I'm also a mum of two autistic children. So I suppose combining it all together, I felt there was definitely a need for some work in this area just to support children with additional needs on how to understand that a guard is coming to their school and to prepare them in advance, and that they would have a visual guide, booklet, pictures of what the guard looks like, and that we're there to help them.
1: And why can a Garda visit or interaction with a Garda feel kind of unfamiliar or challenging for children with additional needs specifically?
9: All children sometimes can be a little bit anxious of the guard if they've never had an interaction with them before. They may have built up ideas of, you know, maybe they might fear us a little bit. So I suppose with the visual guide booklet, the teacher can sit down with this students, show them the pictures, they're colourful and interactive. They can have a look at what they can see our uniform, what dogs and animals that help the guards do their work, and especially the vehicles as well. So it's engaging and interesting, the little booklet for them, but also it's there to reduce anxiety, to support them for the upcoming Garda visit to the school. It's the important part as well for them to get in at a young age for us as the Gardaí to build up that relationship and that trust with us. So as they grow up into an adult, you know, they won't have those fears that, you know, maybe if they needed our help, that they won't be afraid to reach out and that the guards are there to help them.
1: Breaking down those barriers and that tension from a very early age is hugely essential as they even grow up and have further encounters with the Gardaí as adults. So it's really fantastic work that you're doing. And did you work with, let's say, the schools, the teachers to create this resource?
9: Exactly. So we came together, I suppose, myself and my sergeant here in community policing, and the National Community Policing Office were very supportive. And then I reached out to schools as well. I worked closely with Scullown Balloon O'Cure teacher Jane O'Connor, and it was actually her that nominated me for this award. So we worked together on from visits to the school, showing the booklet as I was progressing with it to the children, getting feedback. So the hope is, and it's almost ready now to go onto the Garda website. So you'll be able to go onto garda.ie and into the children's corner, and you'll be able to view the booklet or download it. So maybe a teacher might want to download it and laminate it for the children, or put it up on the whiteboard in school. And it'll be available to parents as well. It's not just for school. So maybe a parent might like to teach their children about the Gardaí and the work we do.
1: That's fantastic. I even remember from my childhood that the Gardaí we use as almost a threat. But now hearing this now, it's seeming to show that like this could be something that a lot of parents need for showing that the Gardaí are people that they can actually go to, turn to when they need support for their families, for communities, when things go wrong. And you said you were building it with the interaction and with that involvement of the teachers and the children. Were there any particular interactions that really stayed with you as you were building it?
9: I guess when I was with the children and I showed them the finished work, I remember coming in with the book and sitting down, and just they were so engaged, because what I was doing is we were using the equipment page of it, and I was physically, say, showing them the handcuffs, the torch and the different items. So they were able to, you know, they were looking at the visual picture, and then they had the actual physical object in their hand as well. And it was so engaging to see, like, these children were non-verbal, and we had that lovely moment, that communication, you know, you don't need words, just looking at each other, and they were content and safe in their classroom environment. It was a lovely moment.
1: And I want to know, like, for this kind of model, especially because you said it's going to be on the Gardaí website, it's going to be accessible to parents, it's going to be accessible to school teachers. And do you believe that it can be replicated nationally, or replicate in a way for other communities and groups, for people to break down the barriers between that too?
9: I think so. I think I could see down the road the ambulance service would be very important, and the fire brigade and other emergency services using this, you know, for a sick child maybe that has additional needs or anxiety. You could imagine their first time having to go to hospital, a little visual guide booklet, or in the back of the ambulance maybe, or maybe it's a family member. They may not be the ones getting the treatment, but just to understand the steps that they're there to help, they're going to take them to the hospital or and so on, to help their mum or dad or whoever it may be, or themselves.
1: Thank you again, Garda. Patricia Fitzpatrick.
9: Thank you for having me on.
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0: Welcome back. You're listening to Unified. Now, before 1993, being gay in Ireland was illegal. But as you know, queer life, of course, was happening. People were meeting, flirting, dancing, and building communities, creating spaces where they could be their true selves. Now, those stories were largely untold, but an upcoming show called Traces of a World to Be is going to tell those stories in a new light. So joining me are the creators, Hannah Flam and Emma Herson. So can you tell me more about the show and how it kind of came to be?
1: Yeah, well, Hannah has a historian background. I have an arts background then. So it became a show through us kind of figuring out together how to bring historical research to a theatre space and make it kind of an art show. But Hannah's research is fantastic, if you want to introduce that.
2: Yeah, absolutely. My master's research was on Dublin's gay bars between 1973 and 1993, which are the years bookended by, in 1973, the formation of the first sexual rights organization in Ireland, and then 1993, decriminalization. And so my master's is in public history, so I conducted oral history interviews with people who went to these bars and were able to tell me, you know, share all of these incredible memories of meeting people and, you know, figuring themselves out in their 20s, 30s, 40s, even 50s, you know, pre-decriminalization. And then, of course, our conversations came up to the world today because that's how we all know each other. That's where we're living. So Emma and I were just, we came together and, like Emma said, wanted to figure out how to make this research into something that people could see, because these stories are so vivid. Like, these memories just, you know, some of them are plays in and of themselves.
1: Mm-hmm. And like, I think because they're captured through like oral history interviews, they're really like, graphic isn't the right word, but they paint such a beautiful picture of what it was like to be like queer at that time, or young at that time, or just like out on the town that we really haven't seen before. Like, it's not history that's captured really or focused on, because it's more history that happens kind of quieter, or like between people. And yeah.
0: And can you talk to me about the process of actually turning research into a theatrical piece? That kind of, as a researcher myself, especially in a way that people are engaging with it, because research can be boring in terms of reading it all. So how was that process for you both?
2: Well, so the show is a walking tour. So we're literally walking around to these venues that people met in. And we're going to the actual venues that were once gay bars. You know, some of them are straight or mainstream, or, you know, whatever you want to call them, bars today. Some of them aren't, you know, have turned into hotels and that kind of thing. But so we're able to go to these spaces where these ghosts, you know, quote unquote, still live, and where this history still exists for so many people today. Like, you know, there are all these people who are walking around with these memories. So that what is history is still their lived experience. So yeah, I think we're lucky to be able to work with research that is just kind of fun, you know? Yeah, it's personal stories.
1: Like, it is a thin line between like honoring history and all the kind of like boundaries that research has, and how important it is to stick to like ethics and all these things that come with research. But I think art allows you to speculate and take it and push it further, so that now it can mean something to us in our generation, and we can engage with memories, yeah, in an artistic way, I guess. And I think art lets you push those boundaries that sometimes researchers can be constricted in as well. Yeah.
0: And I'm curious, when it comes to actually the walking tour and going through the oral history of the people that you engaged with, are many of these spaces, like you said, some have turned to like hotels or turned to mainstream bars. How many of these spaces are still safe spaces for queer people?
2: Oh, that's such an interesting question.
1: It's a really interesting question. I know this is not an original thought for me. It's something a lot of people say, like a lot of spaces are quote unquote safe now for queer people. There aren't these, like, it's kind of like accepted a lot more and stuff. So we are, in a sense, losing queer spaces specifically, because we're gaining so much like general access, which is amazing. But yeah, a lot of the spaces, like Hannah said, are now commercialized, turned into hotels, totally renovated, unrecognizable. Like, so yeah, they're really interestingly changed. Mm-hmm. But that's also really interesting because a lot of these places weren't purpose-built queer spaces. They were spaces that queer people made their own and shared. And it was very much like, who you know, or like, you know, word of mouth kind of spread mm-hmm. a lot of the information and stuff. So like in both that, it's kind of like inspiring today to think about how we can like kind of overcome limitations that we're finding in social spaces now. In the past, they also overcame those same limitations and they carved out these spaces for themselves and pushed into those spaces and did that in really creative ways.
0: And I suppose that's that creativity, especially in a time where being gay or queer or trans was criminalized. I'm very curious, like how did people, there was no phones back then, lads. Mm. How did people talk or get to congregate in these spaces? I'd love to know, Hannah.
2: Yeah, well, like Emma said, a lot of it was word of mouth. Mm-hmm. I mean, one of the kind of funny stories, this doesn't spoil the show, but, you know, I asked one of my interviewees, how did you know that this space was a gay bar? They weren't putting up big rainbow flags like they do now. So how did you know? And he kind of just said, word of mouth, you know, one gay finds out and then by the next day, everyone knows. So yeah, a lot of it, because people didn't have phones, they had to communicate a different way. And a lot of lesbian nights happened on Thursdays. So you knew if you went to, you know, this one pub that was by one of the gay community centers hosting a women's disco on a Thursday night, you'd run into all the ladies there mm-hmm. on a Thursday night for your space to congregate before going for a dance.
0: Mm-hmm. And like the business owners, would they know all of this was happening?
2: They absolutely accepted, you know, the pink pound mm-hmm. because they paid in pounds back then. they accepted the pink pound, as it was called, the gay money. Mm-hmm. And would either, you know, flat out deny any sort of visibility for their queer clientele or, you know, just kind of let it slide under the rug. And plenty of them, pre-93, plenty of them did know and enjoy and accept and support their gay clientele. Like, they'd let them host, you know, tons of fundraisers specifically for money to go towards HIV/AIDS resources and helplines and that kind of thing. So they did know what was going on and they still let it happen. Yeah.
0: That's allyship. Shout out to them for both actually knew what was going on and let it happen and let the people be themselves in that space. And I suppose for this show, what are you hoping for the people to experience as they go through and learn about the history and learn about what pre-decriminalization, what people had to actually go through to ensure that they had a safe space for themselves?
1: Yeah. I think definitely like a call to action. How can we not only like hear these stories, but how can they mean something to how we're moving in social spaces, especially in Dublin, especially as we face all kind of limitations and stuff in space. So definitely a call to action, I think. And hopefully people feel like inspired and kind of recognize how important like making in a community is and meeting with your community and being there as well. That's what comes to mind.
2: Yeah, there's of course something to be said about communicating online and through calls and texts and that kind of things with the people you love and the people you know, because that is what we do. But I hope this show does remind people how deeply important it is to be able to sit next to someone and have a conversation and have these chance encounters with, you know, a neighbor you might not have known was running in the same circles as you, but you happen to run into each other in this gay venue or whatever. Just the importance of these physical spaces to meet and congregate and dance mm-hmm. and to be able to experience a joyful life as part of a full political, you know,
1: yeah,
2: political life and selfhood.
0: Mm-hmm, mm-hmm. And with the show, you were saying how like the spaces were limited, but they were there for that safety. And now some of those spaces are changed. And even though like we're more inclusive and more people are aware of LGBTQ+ rights, how do you feel about that? Those like not just queer friendly, but queer led or open or engaged mm-hmm. spaces. Do you think there's a lack or do you think there's enough of those spaces in the Dublin area for both of you?
1: There's a lot more pop-up once-off events and spaces, and they kind of show up for a night and they're very like ephemeral. But that consistency and, like Hannah said, like that knowing you're going to a place and you're bound to see a face, you recognize a familiar face and stuff, like that's kind of lost. So like, yes, there are definitely the big names of like British business. Yeah, and pop-ups too. But like, yeah, those consistent club nights that allow people to kind of build that creativity over time, I think. Yeah, which is that community as well. But yeah.
2: Yeah. Gay spaces and gay events are definitely changing right now. There's, you know, been plenty of think pieces about how gay bars are closing and, you know, gay people don't know how to have fun anymore, or even just young people don't know how to have fun anymore and that kind of thing. But the truth is just that the spaces and the ways that we're engaging with spaces and each other are changing. And I don't have the knowledge or, you know, confidence to say if it's for better or worse. It just kind of is. It's, and we have to deal with that.
1: Yeah.
2: But I think I do lament that where you know someone is going to be, that is definitely on the decline, mm-hmm. I think. And that is, that it makes it harder to find a regular community, I think. Whether it's a pub or your local cafe or a community center, all of these spaces are these incredible resources for just showing up and being able to be there. And yeah.
0: Why do you think that's happening though?
2: Space is expensive. Yeah, space is expensive.
1: I was going to say we've off put that social need to like social media. Like we've completely shelled out like our demand for meeting in space and meeting in person. I don't, well, maybe I'll just speak for myself on that. But like, yeah, we kind of like trust that consistency is there online and we don't look for, or we haven't demanded that that social space is there and stuff. I think, yeah, social media has took a lot of that.
0: And
1: yeah.
0: It's like, from my perspective, it's kind of like a shell for human connection, if you get what I mean.
1: Yeah.
0: I think we're going to mm-hmm. getting it through social media or just scrolling and seeing someone, oh, I got engaged. I know what's going mm-hmm. on in your life.
1: Mm-hmm.
0: But it's not going to replace that sort of human connection of meeting in space, mm-hmm. in person, feeling the person's energy, you know?
1: Yeah.
0: So it's incredible to hear how your project is not only taking the research into a lived experience or theatrical experience through the tours, but also bringing people into a space where they can connect, you know? And I suppose you're going to have a different diversity of people coming to the event and coming to the show from older generations, younger generations, queer and not queer. Do you believe that, like, especially for younger generation that maybe have grown up in an Ireland where it was like acceptable, and okay, things are changing right now, but acceptable in for the broader sense, do you think they take for granted that acceptableness, especially when it comes to reflecting on the stories of the research?
2: Always yes and no.
1: Yeah,
2: I think.
1: Yes and no, definitely.
2: You know, one person's reaction is going to be totally different from someone else's reaction to something. And I think there is such a varied experience, even within Ireland and probably even within Dublin itself, to, you know, your experiences of walking down the street. If you look very visibly queer, you might have a different experience from someone who doesn't look, you know,
1: yeah, totally
2: stereotypically gay.
1: Mm-hmm.
2: So,
1: yeah. And I also think, like, I'm really excited to see the range of reactions to the show, because, like, no matter what, like, you can really empathize with that vulnerability of, like, stepping into a gay bar for the first time. It is, like, putting yourself out there. So, like, even if you don't have that exact experience or lived experience, that doesn't matter. Like, that is such a human experience, that vulnerability.
0: And can you tell us when it's going to be out and when people can engage with it and how they can get tickets?
1: So it is part of Dublin Fringe Festival, which runs from
2: September 5th to September 20th. That's the whole festival.
1: Our shows start on the 8th and finish on
2: the 17th.
1: Yes.
0: Well, thank you so much. That is Hannah Flam and Emma Herson. And you can find more on the show at fringefest.com. 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
13: Good evening, I'm Ruth O'Connell. Three people have been arrested on suspicion of attempted murder following two separate stabbing incidents in Northern Ireland. A 34-year-old man was detained after a man in his 40s sustained stab wounds to his back in the Grattan Street area of Lurgan shortly before 2:30 this afternoon. Meanwhile, a man and a woman remain in custody after police found a man injured at a property in the Woodhill area of Newry shortly after 6:00 this morning. Prayers have been said across the Diocese of Limerick for a 2-year-old boy killed in a hit and run in Rathkeel yesterday. Peter Mulcair was struck near his home at Abbey Court and later died in hospital. Gardaí have released a man arrested on suspicion of driving under the influence of an intoxicant, pending analysis of a sample. Meanwhile, officers investigating the hit-and-run death of 16-year-old Brian Lowe in County Clare on Friday night are trying to trace the driver or occupants of a Skoda Octavia believed to have been involved. Donald Trump's envoys say they hope to advance Ukraine peace talks. They've been hosted by President Zelensky a day after meeting officials in Russia. One of them, Steve Witkoff, says the meeting set a framework for further talks. As Ireland continues to host the EU presidency and ahead of President Donald Trump's visit here, the country's airspace is susceptible to incidents involving drones. That's according to a security expert who says their wide availability and cheap cost means they can cause a nuisance. Airport safety and security auditor and former Lieutenant Colonel Kevin Byrne says drone technology can be problematic.
14: If I was going to close this airport, I would simply get the drone from Ballymun. It has a range of 13 kilometres. It flies at 60 kilometres an hour, and I'm looking through the camera in it. I'd fly it around the control tower in Dublin Airport. I'd do a couple of orbits with the flashing lights, and the airport must close. What do you do then with your Marine 1 and your Air Force 1? They can't land. So it's simple, it's cheap, it's deniable.
13: And a 22-year-old man's due to appear before Newry Magistrates Court tomorrow after an explosive device was found during a security alert in County Armagh. Police recovered it while searching a house in Silverbridge yesterday. He's also facing a number of drugs offences. That's the news for now.
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13: Mostly cloudy this evening with outbreaks of rain clearing eastwards across the country, becoming patchier as they do, and with parts of the east staying dry until after nightfall. Lowest temperatures of 10 to 14 degrees. 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
16: Hello and welcome to Future Proof on News Talk. This is the show where we take a closer look at the world around us. I'm Jonathan McRae. Coming up on this week's programme, I'm going to be speaking to the brilliant Professor Jim Al-Khalili about the nature of time. I promise it's going to be really, really good. And we're also going to speak to a scientist who has won an award for decoding birdsong. If you'd like to get in touch with the programme, you can email us, science@newstalk.com. You can WhatsApp us, 087 1400 106. We'll get to all of those comments in the podcast, weirdly enough. 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We're joined by Dr. Ruth Freeman, Director of Research for Society with Research Ireland, and Matthew Campbell, Professor of Genetics in Trinity College Dublin. You're both very welcome back. Our first story.
17: I was blind.
16: I see. This is a joke by producer Abe. This is, I was blind, now I see. You made a believer out of me. This is the dark matter story.
2: Oh,
16: so
2: yeah,
16: this is because, the reason Aiden played this clip is because I don't believe in dark matter, despite the scientific.
2: Yeah, I know.
16: Everybody knows this, right? But this is a story that claims to have potentially found a particle of it.
2: Yeah, well, that's what they say. So this is research that was presented at a conference in Japan this week. So important to say it's not yet been published or through the peer review process.
16: Mm-hmm.
2: And it's from a very large group of researchers, around 250 scientists and engineers from 39 institutions across the world. Everyone wants a piece of this. And it's a project that's been run by the US Department of Energy's Lawrence Berkeley Lab. And the site of the experiment is in South Dakota. But as you say, it is about dark matter. And, you know, dark matter is something that has mass out in the universe that we cannot see.
16: Allegedly.
2: That's what you always say.
16: Yes,
2: allegedly. But I mean, when researchers look out into the universe, what they see is, you know, that stars that are at the outside of galaxies, which are spinning very fast, should be sort of spinning off into space, but they're not. There seems to be something with mass that is gravity is acting on, but it's something that we can't see. But it's been estimated that 85% of all of the mass in our universe is dark matter.
16: Which is crazy that we can't see 85% of the mass of all of the things in our universe,
2: exactly.
16: Right?
2: Exactly. So this experiment is about, can we identify dark matter? And the experiment is called the Lux Zeppelin. And it's essentially a large waiting room that is sitting a mile underground in South Dakota, hoping that a dark matter particle will wander in and we can detect it. So it's a huge tank full of xenon. And xenon is an inert gas. It's as a liquid. And imagine it's a tank containing this enormous hundreds, millions and millions of
17: xenon atoms, all packed in there together, fully purified. So they've purified this. It's underground to shield it. It's a mile underground to shield it from all sorts of cosmic rays, other kinds of radioactivity and particles. There's detectors.
16: Angry neutrinos.
17: Oh, angry neutrinos, exactly. It's surrounded by tanks of ultra pure water and detectors that could detect anything coming in that could influence the experiment. And it's been sitting there. It's an incredible experiment.
16: Like, I'm laughing because they were just waiting.
17: They're just sitting waiting. And they were waiting for, well, actually not that long. I was surprised. So the experiment went live in March 2023, and it was due to be live for 220 days. And what they found was they got one datum, so one point of evidence where they got a signal which seemed to suggest that one xenon nucleus had been moved by something, and they could not detect any particles entering the tank. They couldn't detect any other movement, and in fact the signature of what they call the nuclear rebound, so it was knocked, essentially imagine like a tank of balls, and one of them just moved a tiny bit, but they can't detect anything that caused that movement to happen. So it was on the 16th of June in 2023, they picked this up, and what happens when a xenon nucleus gets knocked is there's two little flashes of light. So one, a little bit of energy is released from the movement, and they could detect that, but then it would also knock a few electrons free, and there's a charge inside the tank. So those electrons then move up to the top of the tank, and they can see the difference in timing between the two flashes tells you where is the nucleus that was moved, and it's deep inside the tank. So it's not at the edge of the tank, which would potentially make it less interesting a result. So what did they do when they got this? It was one data point. I mean, one of the descriptions is it's like having a room in the middle of nowhere that's completely soundproof with a studio level microphone in the room, and the outside is surrounded by microphones, and it's just there for hundreds of days, and then one day you just hear click in the room, but there's no sound outside, there's no sound coming from anywhere else. What caused the click? And that's kind of what they've been doing.
16: Yeah.
17: So they've been monitoring all of the data points over months and months, and they're trying to rule out all of the things that could possibly have caused this xenon nucleus. Somebody flushed the toilet upstairs.
16: Children going where they shouldn't be going.
17: But as you say, like a stray neutrino, you know, the ghost particles that come from the sun, that's the reason why they did it at depth, to try and filter out as much of that as possible. But nothing in the signal really matches what they expect to see. If it was a neutron, if it was a neutrino, if it was radioactive decay in the xenon, and again, they picked it because it doesn't really have radioactive isotopes. So it's all the signals are consistent with dark matter, but they have not seen a dark matter particle. And they're not claiming that they have.
16: Nor do we know what sort of energy a dark matter particle would give off.
17: Well, the energy, the amount, the kick that the nucleus got was bigger than they expected. And one of the things, they think dark matter might be made up of these particles called WIMPs. So, you know, the idea, and this doesn't exactly match what they thought a WIMP might be. These are weakly interacting massive particles. So they've given it a confidence score, I think, of 2.6 out of 5, 2.6 sigma. 5 sigma would be certainty.
16: Right.
17: So they're still quite far away.
16: You
17: can keep 2.5 your skepticism.
16: 2.5 sounds like it's half to 5.
17: But it's not.
16: It really isn't.
17: It's not.
16: You can stay skeptical if you want. With great claims require great evidence and so on. Our second story, Matt, has to do with AI.
18: Yep, this is something that definitely does exist, and we know it does exist because it's impacting all our lives. And this has come from the European Society of Cardiology meeting that was on in Munich only last week. And it was funded by the British Heart Foundation, which is a charity in the UK. And it focused on electrocardiograms, ECGs, sometimes known as EKGs as well. These are, people will have had these ECGs before, and they measure electric activity in the heart. So you have these 12 leads attached to your chest, to your arms, your legs. And they're really, really good at measuring electroactivity, the rate, the rhythm of your heart. But what they can't do is they're not very good at detecting heart disease. So they can't detect small blockages, you know, subtle changes in that are predisposing to heart disease. They're really not good at looking at changes in the valves either as well. You really need echocardiograms, which are much more involved. So that then leads to waiting lists, as we're hearing about all the time now with the HSE in Ireland, that, you know, once a potential defect is detected, people are put on a waiting list. It maybe lasts for months to have an angiogram or to have an echogram. So what this study did was it used artificial intelligence to try to predict changes in an ECG or an EKG that might relate to aberrancies in the heart, differences in the valves or blockages in the arteries.
16: Yeah.
18: It involved 67,000 participants in the US. And amazingly, this technology, this AI tool was able to identify 81% of those individuals who had heart failure diagnosed. They could identify 90% of those individuals that had changes in the valves of the heart that open and close and allow blood in, into and out of the heart. So this isn't a complete...
16: With what sort of confidence? Because that is the key thing, right? If you can identify 81% of people who went on to have heart disease, that's great. But what about the other 19% that it doesn't diagnose? And of course, we know with the cervical cancer screening program, you know, you need really high confidence that you're saying this is not a false positive or false negative.
18: That's a brilliant point, and something to really reinforce that AI is not going to replace medical doctors. It's not going to replace cardiologists. It's not going to replace radiologists. We constantly hear this, you know, in the press that there's some disciplines of medicine will not be needed in the next 10, 15 years because of AI. This is not foolproof. It is potentially being sold now or thought about as a clinical tool to assist decision-making in the clinical paradigm. So when patients come, what are the chances that they are going to have heart defects or valve defects?
16: Yeah.
18: This AI tool is a bit better. They're calling it a superhuman.
16: Yeah.
18: So it's better than humans.
16: But I mean, the speed at which it's able to do this is remarkable. The accuracy that it is, I mean, even just in present day, which is fantastic because we know these technologies will get better. But if it can even detect 50% of those cases with a 99% confidence, that is massively helpful. But if it can predict 81% with a 40% confidence, it's completely useless.
18: Exactly.
16: And so it's really, really important to understand, you know, whether or not it can really determine this is definite. Because once you can do that, you can reduce enormous amount of wait times, which is the key.
18: What it's going to lead to is a really, really strong triaging of people who need to be escalated for further studies.
16: Fantastic. Our third story has to do with something else artificial, which I've always been suspicious of. I mean, I'm super suspicious of AI, right? But sweeteners.
17: Yeah, well, I share your suspicion. And again, I'm not sure this story is going to be the conclusive evidence on it. But yeah, we all know all these different artificial sweeteners. The idea was sort of a free pass. You could make something taste really sweet and then you could eat these things without calories, without taking in sugar and building up glucose tolerance, etc.
16: And but nothing actually, for free in this
17: nothing
16: world.
17: For free. And actually, in 2023, the World Health Organization said there was no evidence that eating artificial sweeteners helped control body weight or indeed reduced your risk of diseases like diabetes. So they don't seem to have worked anyway. And the reason why they could be problematic, they were always sort of sold as just inert, you know, eat them, pass through, you go out the other side. But now there is research suggesting they are interacting with our bodies. They might be impacting how we taste sweet things, how our gut responds to sweet things, how we metabolize glucose, and particularly the gut microbiome. And I suppose that's really the focus of this paper, all the bacteria in our gut. And of course, the reason why that's important is one of the things our gut microbiome does, the bugs down there, they produce things called short-chain fatty acids. And these short-chain fatty acids help to strengthen the barrier of our gut, keeping it sort of protected from harmful bacteria, but they also help to control inflammation and they're involved in immune regulation in the gut. Now, the experiment is a small experiment. It was done in Chile and it was published in Frontiers in Nutrition. And the researchers took 47 male and female mice and they split them into three groups. And for 16 weeks, each of the groups got water with sucralose or water with stevia. And stevia is a sort of sweetener from a plant. But then they took those mice groups and they bred them to create a second and a third generation of mice. And the second and third generation only drank water. But then the researchers essentially measured a whole load of different tests on all three generations. So they looked at glucose tolerance, they looked at the gut, et cetera, et cetera. And they followed each generation for 20 weeks. So what did they find? They found that there wasn't much effect on blood sugar in the parent mice, but there were mild changes in the male children and grandchildren who ate sucralose. There wasn't really any changes with the stevia group. When it came to gut bacteria, the result was interesting. They actually found in all of the groups there was an increase in variation in the gut bacteria, particularly in the parents and the first generation. And it wasn't all bad. You know, there were some good beneficial bacteria. But what they found that both sweeteners reduced the number of these short-chain fatty acids that were produced in the gut, and those lower levels continued into the generations, even those that had never been exposed to the sweeteners. They also looked at gene activity. They found an increase in the activity of two genes linked to inflammation, both in the parents and the offspring.
16: I mean, activity doesn't mean anything.
17: Yeah, and these were small groups.
16: This isn't exactly a killer blow for artificial sweeteners.
17: It definitely isn't.
16: Make you think about what exactly the effect of an artificial sweetener has on the human body.
17: Yeah, and again, like there was a gene involved in liver metabolism, and they found that, again, particularly with sucralose, definitely seemed to have the stronger effect. But, I mean, we're talking about groups of six mice, and they're mice, they're not human. So I agree, this definitely isn't the killer blow for artificial sweeteners. But, you know, possibly it is another link to say, you know, we probably should not just consider these things totally inert.
16: Yeah.
17: They may well be doing something, and that seems like a reasonable hypothesis.
16: Our final story, Matt, is possibly a fantastic story for my dad.
18: Wow. Okay, so I assume that your dad has obstructive sleep apnea.
16: No, his wife does.
18: Oh, his wife does. There you go. That's what I was about to start by saying. If you've ever shared a room with somebody who snores, you know how annoying it can be, because it impacts the sleeping patterns of both the people in the room. But some people have snoring that's so severe it's actually caused by sleep apnea. And what obstructive sleep apnea, or OSA, is where the throat and the tongue, they relax too much during phases of sleep that they can actually close the airway. And it turns out breathing is pretty important. So what we treat patients with at the moment is what's called a CPAP device. We've got a mask placed in the face. It's called continuous positive airway pressure. And what this CPAP device does is you've got to wear it all night. And
16: it looks like an elephant mask.
18: Exactly.
16: Yeah.
18: Exactly. And it's pretty loud as well.
16: It is. So it's an awful thing to have to wear.
18: But it forces air to keep the airway open. So it's pretty important. You know, it kind of ensures that you don't fall into these phases of apnea where the throat can close. And when the throat closes, I mean, I say it in jest that, you know, breathing is important. But, you know, these phases where the individual is not breathing can predispose to heart attacks. They can predispose to strokes. Hmm. So there's multi-morbid things can happen when you have these phases of sleep apnea.
16: Because you're suffocated and then jolted out of that by your brain kind of snaps you out of it. And that just happens over and over again, which is highly stressful.
18: All through the night. It's also known that 40 to 50% of patients actually stop using this device because it's quite intrusive and you've got to clean it every day. And, you know, it really takes over some people's lives.
16: Yeah.
18: So there's a huge attrition rate with the patients that they just drop out. So over the past couple of years, there's been a company in the US called ApneaMed that's been developing a combo of two drugs. One is called oroxybutynin and the other is called atomoxetine. And what they are basically is they're drugs that control the muscles at the base of the mouth and the tongue. And they're able to make them contract a bit more, so they stop them relaxing as much. In a phase 3 trial of 646 adults, 44% of patients were shown to have breathing interruptions failing or falling during phases of sleep, which is really, really incredible just from this drug. There are side effects, and the side effects were things like dry mouth, nausea, insomnia, but there was a dropout rate of about 20% with this drug. So it's really, really interesting that the side effects are much more minimal than the CPAP device. So in February 2027, this will be put before the FDA for potential approval. So this could be game-changing for people with obstructive sleep apnea. So really exciting results.
16: Yeah, although insomnia as a side effect seems a little bit cruel. I mean, isn't it? Really interesting stuff, Matt and Ruth. Thank you very much. Okay, so on the way, the brilliant Jim Al-Khalili will be talking about whether or not time travel is possible and what time is in the first place. Stay with us.
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16: Welcome back to Future Proof on News Talk. I'm Jonathan McCrae. If you'd like to get in touch with the show, you can email us at science@newstalk.com. I am mad for a time travel movie, Age of Tomorrow, with Tom Cruise. Excellent film. I just watched Good Luck, Have Fun, Don't Die, Sam Rockwell. That was also very good, but not as good as Age of Tomorrow. Groundhog Day. I love an old time travel movie. And, you know, a lot of the time you think, oh, that could never happen. But actually, understanding time is an immense task. And that is why Jim Al-Khalili has written a book. He's a theoretical physicist, host of BBC's Life Scientific, of course. But he's written many books. This book is called On Time, in which he tries to take on this mammoth task of explaining time to us. He joins me now. Jim, great to have you back on. How are you?
29: I'm very well, thank you. Glad to be back on.
16: This is a meaty, not leafy topic, in fairness. And you didn't decide to kind of touch on a bit of it. You kind of went, here's everything. This is all of time. Did that take a lot of time to put together?
29: I mean, the puns and jokes just write themselves, really, for a subject like this. I have to say, I mean, the title of the book, On Time, is fantastic. I didn't come up with it, my publishers did, but it's a fantastic title. Mm. It took me a long time to write. I mean, it's something that it's a niche I've been wanting to scratch a long time. But so I really felt I needed to sort of really cover the topic as fully as I could, because the nature of time is, it's not like if I write a book about quantum mechanics or cosmology, you know, the reader will say, okay, Jim, you're the expert, explain this to me. But when it comes to the nature of time, I think everyone feels they are somehow invested in it. Everyone has a theory about whether time flows and so on. So

0: events or helps us, get to somewhere on time. There we go, on time. But is it a real tangible thing? Even to this day, a lot of philosophers and physicists would argue that time itself is just an illusion.
1: That's what my wife would say. My wife would say that completely. My wife is better than me at everything, but one thing she does not do is arrive anywhere on time.
0: Well, there you go. Time, therefore, is an illusion for people who can't stick to time. But I argue from a perspective of physics, and certainly Einstein's theories of relativity, time is a real physical thing. It's part of the fabric of space-time, fabric of reality. And that means that time is something we, to some extent, can control. We can stretch, we can squeeze it, we can...
1: You can't say that. We can't do... It's not a thing we can touch, and it's not a thing. It's a dimension, surely.
0: It's a dimension.
1: It's a quality of something, like a...
0: Listen,
1: property. It can't be a thing.
0: You said you enjoyed time travel movies.
1: Yeah.
0: How about the movie Interstellar?
1: Loved it.
0: Matthew McConaughey goes and orbits around this black hole, and he knows for every hour that goes by for him around the black hole, 7 years go by on Earth.
1: Yeah.
0: That isn't science fiction. That is exactly what would happen. Gravity literally slows time down.
1: How does it do that? I mean, I know that's true, but at the same time,
0: it's because Einstein says gravity isn't what Newton taught us, what we learned at school, this invisible force pulling things together. It's the shape of space-time. And so the stronger gravity is, the more time is warped, the more time is bent. We are actually, countries around the world are arguing about how we measure time precisely on the moon, because a clock on the moon runs faster than a clock on Earth simply because moon's gravity is less.
1: Mm.
0: It's crackers, but it's a real thing.
1: Yeah, I mean, there's something else that you kind of made me think about there, and that is the concept of now, which I spoke to Carlo Rovelli about his book about time. And he kind of introduced me to this idea, which I hadn't heard before. You kind of talk about it in the book, that there's no such thing as now, that now doesn't exist. And that is a crazy idea, that everyone's now is completely personal to them. There's no now.
0: Yeah, and yet now is the only time we can experience. You know, we can't experience the future. It hasn't happened yet. The past is gone, so that's lost to us. Surely the present moment is the only bit of time that is real.
1: But when I'm sitting where I am, I'm having a different now to Aidan, because he is experiencing light and sound at a different time. And so now is a moment. It's a moment on a line, right?
0: It's not just that. It's not just about like time zones or how long it takes for light to travel from one point to another. If two people are passing each other close to the speed of light in rockets, they would see each other's clocks running slower. So how can one of them say, this is now? They won't see, if one of them sees two flashes of light simultaneously, the other will see those flashes of light delayed, you know, so one before the other.
1: Yeah.
0: So what does it mean to say now? There is no universal now. Time is relative.
1: I feel like rolling up a spliff. It feels like one of those conversations. I'm condoning that at all.
0: No, of course not. But it's just one of those lovely, lovely subjects that it's, you know, once you get stuck into it, it's mind-blowing. It really is fascinating.
1: So let's talk a little bit about, I know if we're flipping through things. So if you read the book, this is the whole point. If you read the book, you'll get into the meat of it, right? We're flipping through these ideas. Mm. But when we think about the direction of time, we feel like it's sort of linear, right? That it goes in one direction. Is that necessarily the case?
0: Well, certainly our perception of time, it's so obvious it almost hardly needs stating. Of course, yesterday comes before tomorrow. You know, time can't reverse. And we know there's a direction to time because, you know, we grow older. You put a hot cup of coffee in the freezer, it's going to get colder. The reverse doesn't happen. Balls roll downhill, not uphill. Batteries run out. So everything around us in the world looks like it's suggesting that time is pointing in one direction. But you get to the fundamental laws of physics and the equations of physics, and they suggest time can run forwards or backwards. Time is symmetric. And this has been a bugbear of physicists and philosophers for a couple of centuries now. How is it that our fundamental laws, which we believe that seem to work, say time is symmetric, but run both ways, yet we never see time running backwards.
1: Hmm.
0: So that's the meatiest topic that I address in the book, that there has to be an arrow of time. And the fundamental laws of physics are, in fact, just idealizations. They only work in certain situations. A lot of physicists won't like me saying that, but I believe I make a strong case for why they've been thinking about things the wrong way around. Time does have a direction. We're not kidding ourselves. It really does point from the past towards the future, never the other way around.

0: Right. Okay. So you're saying that, this isn't just a fluke that we haven't experienced. It actually is fixed that way.
1: It has you fixed. I mean, if you ask a physicist, why does time point in one direction? They'll say, it's the second law of thermodynamics. That's the fallback position for all physicists. The second law of thermodynamics says, this is the direction in which order becomes disorder. You take a pack of cards that's half shuffled, you mix it up, it's going to get more shuffled, not less shuffled. That's called an increase in entropy, the second law of thermodynamics. And that gives us an arrow of time. I argue in the book that no, the arrow of time is more fundamental. It's baked into the universe from the start.
0: Building on that then, I mean, because the idea of tying together thermodynamics, essentially the transfer of heat and energy to time, seems like a ridiculous thing. Like, time has nothing to do with heat. But actually, if we think about, you know, how we know time is passing, as you mentioned this in the book, how we know time is passing because we see things change. If everything froze still, so if we took everything in the universe and put it down to 0 degrees, you would stop time effectively, right? I mean, if everything in the universe was at 0 degrees and there was no energy in it whatsoever, then time would stop.
1: Well, I would argue, no, it doesn't. You see, I mean, I think Carlo Rovelli probably would disagree with me, and Carlo and I have had discussions about this a number of times in the past. I would argue time still continues to run. It's just that we would never be able to see, if there's no change, we can't appreciate time flowing by, time passing.
0: But it still happens, you think?
1: It still happens. So change needs
0: I like his idea.
1: Time doesn't need change.
0: I prefer his idea. You feel like time doesn't need change. It will still continue. Even if you dropped everything to zero and there was no discernible movement, heat, or as physicists call it, work in the world, you would still see time. Time would still continue.
1: We wouldn't see it, but it would change. No. I mean, change needs time because, you know, to measure something changing. But for time to exist, it doesn't need change. A stone sitting on the ground not doing anything, time is still passing by outside of it. So the time is something that flows. It's almost going back to Newton's idea of an absolute clock, which Einstein essentially said is wrong. But I believe that time, because it's part of the fabric of reality, part of space-time, it exists. Even if there's no change in the universe, tough luck on the universe, because you can't see time changing, time going by, because there's no change. It doesn't mean there's no time.
0: If we think about the different properties we use to think about the world, right? You know, the standard model, which is this model that physicists have used to sort of figure out how all the universe fits in there, how matter exists, how energy and forces work, and so on. This idea of the standard model is kind of like the blueprint for the universe and all of its forces and stuff. Does time live in that? Or does it need to?
1: In the standard model or the equations, I mean, let's take one of the equations that describes, say, the behavior of the quantum world, Schrodinger's famous equation, his wave equation developed in the mid-1920s. Time comes into that equation, but it comes in just as what's called a coordinate, a parameter. It doesn't describe any change or flow. You know, you say, this is the state of what an atom is doing now. At this moment in time, T equals, you know, however many seconds after I've started my timer. And I can use the equation to work out what that atom is doing 10 seconds in the future, what it was doing 10 seconds in the past. But at each moment, it's just a snapshot, a moment in time that tells us what the state of a system is. There's no flow of time in the equations of physics. And that's the same if you expand it out to the standard model of particle physics. There's no flow of time, but time is in there as a parameter, as a coordinate, which is as distinct from time in Einstein's general theory of relativity, where it's a dimension. And that's one of the big challenges in physics. How do you reconcile time as a coordinate, as a number in an equation, with time as a dimension, and indeed with time as an arrow in thermodynamics? So this is the big challenge. Different definitions of time from different areas of physics. But zoom out, and if you could have the God's eye view of sitting outside of the universe entirely, it may be that there is then no time existing for you. Time only exists within space-time, within the universe. But since we are embedded in the universe,
0: if that's the case, then what about before the universe? What about before the Big Bang?
1: Before the
0: Big Bang. Was there time before the Big Bang?
1: Well, if you just follow standard Einstein's general theory of relativity, that would say the Big Bang was the moment of the creation of space and time. And so there was no before because there was no time to embed the word before in. It's a bit like me telling you, walk to the South Pole. And when you get to the South Pole, keep heading south. Meaningless, right? Because every step you take will take you back north again. So that's like the time down to the Big Bang. When you get there, keep going further back in time. You can't. The moment of the Big Bang is the moment that time moves out, moves forward. There is no before.
0: That's unsatisfactory to me.
1: It is unsatisfactory. And there are physicists are now even thinking about, well, maybe the Big Bang was just the beginning of our space-time, of our universe. Maybe there is a more general fundamental time existing, and the Big Bang was the birth of our bubble universe within a multiverse. But within the multiverse, time has been going on eternally.
0: It's Squirtles all the way down.
1: Who knows?
0: Last question, and it's the obvious one, right? We think about everything you've learned about time. You know, the physicists of the past have said that, you know, time travel is theoretically future. And I'm not talking about like speeding things up with gravity. That's not, as you say, it's not the same thing. No. Traveling backwards in time or traveling forwards to a future point in time, where does the physics stand on that? Like from a physics point of view, is that just nonsense?
1: No, from a physics point of view, it is not ruled out. So Einstein's general theory of relativity allows for what are called closed time-like curves. The idea that you can warp space-time to the extent that it's a bit like on a roller coaster looping the loop. So you're going along, your time is moving forward, but you're looping back in time according to the outside world, and you arrive at a moment before you started. So closed time-like curves are solutions of Einstein's general theory of relativity. They would suggest that time travel into the past or the future is possible. The problem is, of course, it leads to all sorts of logical paradoxes. Mm. So most physicists will say there must be a loophole that we have to close. There must be something in our laws of physics that we haven't quite understood that would rule out time travel into the past, because these paradoxes are too crazy to entertain. But the math says it's still possible.
0: That may end up being a paper for a Nobel Prize, but it will also be quite a sad day if they close the loophole on time travel. Jim Al-Khalidi is the author of On Time, The Physics That Makes the Universe Tick. Jim, thanks for your time.
1: My pleasure. Thank you.
0: Okay, on the way, we'll be speaking to the scientist who won a prize for decoding birdsong. Stay with us.
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0: Welcome back to Future Proof on News Talk. I'm Jonathan McRae. Who wouldn't want the amazing abilities of Dr. Doolittle? He could walk with the animals, he could talk with the animals, he could grunt and squeak and squawk with the animals. Well, our next guest doesn't even need to imagine such an eventuality or such powers, because she is the winner of the 2026 Collard Doolittle Prize for Two-Way Interspecies Communication. Julie Ellie is Associate Project Scientist in the Department of Neuroscience at University of California, Berkeley. She joins me now. Julie, this is really, really, really interesting work. Tell me a little bit about your work decoding birds and what they're trying to say.
14: Hi, hello. Thank you for inviting me over. My work of trying to understand what they are saying is really fascinating, I have to say. This is something I've been dreaming of for a very long time. When I was already young, I was interested in interacting with animals. And so here we are focusing on a species that is easy to interact with and easy to breed in captivity, the zebrafinch. And we're trying to understand what are the different sounds they're using and what does that mean.
0: So the zebrafinch is found where, and what sort of sounds does it make?
14: The zebrafinch is originally from Australia, from the outback, so what people call the semi-arid zone. So people I'm French, so coming from France or coming from Ireland, I guess you would clearly call that a desert. There's nothing. It's just a couple of bushes. And the type of sound they make, I can try to imitate a few of them, but like they have, for instance, a distance call that sounds like that. Ah! And the male is also doing one particular vocalization, and that's why the species is famous in scientific environment. The male is doing a song, which is a courtship signal to the female, and it sounds like something like that.
0: Wow, you're good at this. I mean, the problem a lot of the time when we talk about, you know, the study of animal cognition and the study of animal communication, we really have reduced animals to such a very basic idea that it's almost difficult sometimes for people to conceive of how rich their environments are and how intelligent these animals are. And yet we're constantly told and shown how rich their environments are and how clever they are. So apart from I'm hungry, danger, mating calls, how many different types of calls and functions do we imagine a zebrafinch has based on your research?
14: So based on observations, I think we can, nail down about a dozen different call types or words in their repertoire. And this dictionary really is obtained by observing their behavior and trying to match sound, a specific sound that they make, with the specific context of production. So they do have, for instance, two alarm calls. So you have broad categories, basically, and within those categories, like more refined specific contexts. So the two alarm calls, for instance, are produced in slightly different circumstances. One is really addressed to the whole group rather than the other one is addressed just to the partner and to their actual chicks. So the big categories we were talking about, so the pair bonding, vocalizations, those are really, you know, not only courtship, but also maintaining a pair bond with your partner. And then you have also the contact calls. So contact calls are used to reestablish contact with another individual, just an acoustic contact. And that could be at long distance, that would be one particular call type, or at short distance, and that's another type of sound that they're producing.
0: Right, so, and so yeah. Like when you say a contact call, it's basically like a zebra finch going, hello? Hello?
14: Yeah, it's it's that plus I'm saying my name. So I'm saying, hello, this is John. And they are expecting that the other birds that are hearing this is going to respond, hey, this is Mary. And because they can localize where the sound is coming from, they know who is where, basically.
0: Oh, okay. So that's interesting. So presumably a bird would just instinctually answer that if it was the same species because they're not threats to each other, presumably, because... You know, in chimpanzees, for example, who fight each other, you wouldn't want to be telling people where you were necessarily. So zebra finches are very happy to tell other zebra finches where they are and what their name is.
14: Yeah, zebra finches are very social.
0: Huh.
14: They live in large flocks and they also, you know, they are having their own little nest and defending the small territory around their nest, about, what, 1 meter around the nest, or even less than that. But they are otherwise very social and always interacting with each other. It's also, you know, imagine you are in the desert and you want to find food. If you see a flock of zebra finches somewhere on the ground, you know, that's something you want to know because this is where food is.
0: Yeah.
14: So it's slightly different condition, environmental condition that makes species communicate different information.
0: Right. So these finches in the desert are making these vocalizations and you wanted to build up a dictionary of calls to understand, but also potentially to communicate with them, right? So how do you go about doing that? Your work was with finches in captivity, is that right?
14: Yeah,
0: so how do you know what each word means? I mean, because if it's not in the wild environment, isn't it difficult to know when the bird makes a certain sound that it means something? And do all bird sounds mean something? Like, is it possible that some of them just sort of mumble and that sound isn't for a purpose?
14: Yeah, so... Of course, when you are in the field, following birds is a big issue. So you cannot follow the same individual over days or even over hours, right? So being in captivity enables you to do this. That's the first plus of being in captivity. Then in captivity, you want to set up cages where birds are having the same challenges they would find in the wild so that you reproduce the whole set of behaviors they would show naturally in the natural environment. Then when you get to that point, the whole game is spending hours and hours observing the birds, observing what they're doing. So you can do focal observation. Mm. Like every day you're following one individual at a time and you're following everything that the bird is doing. And each time the bird is doing a sound, taking notes of what was happening at the same time.
0: Right.
14: And progressively you will build up that knowledge and those data sets that tells you which sound is associated with which behavior. So, you know, this is very close to what people's experiences when they are at home with pets, with cats or dogs. And when you get to know a dog, you end up, because you hear all the time, you end up understanding what it means when they do this particular sound or this particular other sound. When they bark at the door, they want to get out.
0: Yeah.
14: When they do this, like, they want maybe some cuddle. When they start to get yup, yup, yuppy, and they want their dinner, right?
0: Yeah.
14: So you progressively build up that knowledge because you're exposed every single day to the same sound in the same context. And that's exactly the same tools that I used as a researcher working with birds.
0: Talk to me about the sort of experiments, because you did a sort of, you trained them to perform certain actions, so then you could kind of throw experiments at them. So you sort of trained them like Pavlov's response to know that a button did a certain thing. Talk to me about your experiments.
14: So the first step before that experiment was to gather those sounds and for me to get a dictionary. And you can tell, okay, well, you can say, okay, this is your observation of what you think that means. And so I put this to the test by doing this experiment and asked directly the bird. So how do you ask an animal or a bird whether the vocalizations you've been gathered and your understanding of them is correct or not?
0: Yeah.
14: What we're using is a design that is meant to do a classification of two sound categories. And it relies on one thing, which is similar to how humans, we are scrolling through videos, for instance, on our phones. You are going through videos and you don't like, and you just scroll until you stop to something that is interesting, bringing some interest, and then you stop. You listen to it, you watch it fully, you get your little dopamine because this is like kind of, you enjoy this moment, and then you scroll back, right? And so we're going exactly in that same system. We're asking the bird to press a button. So this is the part that is an operant, where the animal has to do an action that is not natural. Press a button to hear a vocalization that like trigger a playback. And some of those vocalizations are going to be rewarded at the end of the playback, which is 6 seconds, a very long time for a zebra finch, or nothing happens. And the game for the bird is to identify which vocalizations are rewarded and which one are not in those playbacks that they trigger, and to then quickly go through the ones that are not, so interrupt them and switch to the next one by activating the button again and activating the button again. So scrolling through those, if I may say, those sounds.
0: Right, but what is actually happening there? The bird is identifying this is a call, or how are they helping you classify what those calls mean, and how does that work?
14: So I control what calls are rewarded and what calls are not. And I'm saying, okay, on that day, I'm going to put all the call types that corresponds to, for instance, this specific contact call. So I recorded many birds before saying the same word. They say, hey, and then their name.
0: Right.
14: And then I recorded the rest of the repertoire.
0: Right.
14: All the words in the dictionary. And so I'm asking this specific subject, can you distinguish every time a bird was saying, hey, I am, and then their name, compared to every, I'm hungry, there's a danger, I'm scared or whatever. Right?
0: I see. So you're basically helping them pick out the word that you're hoping to confirm this is what this means. So you're bunching up like 20 or 40 different calls from birds in that sort of a situation. And if they don't respond to some of them, that was slightly different and that's not what that meant.
14: Exactly.
0: Wow,
14: exactly.
0: That's so cool. What a clever idea. Yeah. And so, so the Doolittle Prize is for like two-way species communication. Mm-hmm. Does this count as two-way species communication?
14: Not yet. We're not yet there. I mean, to some extent, because I was able to ask a question to birds that responded to me, right? Now I was not having a conversation with them. So I think to get to that point, we need them to have the capacity to understand how birds are stringing those words together. And once we have this, then we can get to the point where we are constructing a little robot or something like that that can interact truly with the birds.
0: Huh, which would be very cool. So one of the things that you found really interesting was that some of the things you weren't expecting, so the birds were not responding the way you would have expected to some of the words that you assumed meant something. Talk to me about the mistakes, because there's something quite interesting about that.
14: Yeah, so overall, they're doing very good at this task, but as errors humans, humans are making errors, well, birds are also doing errors. And so we were wondering, well, those errors, what is the drive to them? Why are they doing those errors? And we looked at them, we saw they were kind of systematic, and we saw a pattern into it. And we were wondering, is that pattern really what we think it is? Because you could think, okay, when I'm asking you that task, let's say I'm asking you with English words to classify glove, love, hurt, and heart. If you were to classify them acoustically, you would probably group together glove and love and heart on the other side.
0: Yeah, because they sound like each other.
14: Yeah. But if I ask you to classify them according to some meaning or just, semantic representation, what would you do?
0: Also love and glove, but that's because I'm weird. No, I'm joking. Love and heart.
14: Right. And then the other one would go somewhere else, right?
0: Yeah.
14: But you see, you would not link the words or hear the call types in the same manner. You would not classify them in the same manner.
0: Yeah.
14: And this is the same thing for the birds. So when we were looking at their errors, we're wondering, when they're doing those errors, is this just driven by how the vocalization sounds like? Or is it driven by the meaning of those sounds?
0: Right.
14: And as I explained to you earlier that they were like, for instance, two different contact calls. Those are calls used to say, hey, I'm Mary. And there's one that is really long distance, which means that it propagates for like very far away. Mm. It's loud. It's has a pretty long duration for a zebrafinch, like about 200 milliseconds. And it has, for the male, a down sweep. So it sounds like, yo! And then they have another one that they use at short distance. And that doesn't, it's not as loud, it's shorter, and it doesn't sound the same way. Not the same timbre, not the same tempo modulations. And those are two, those are really used for the same idea of like, I'm establishing contact with others.
0: Right. And so
14: the close or the further.
0: So the finch was saying, no, they are the right, they are the same, but they didn't sound the same to you, but they were, had the same similar sort of meaning. Really interesting. Yeah, I can't wait to hear from this robot that's going to talk to these birds. We might get in touch with you when you've built that. Julie Ellie is from University of California, Berkeley. Thanks for your time.
14: Thank you.
0: And that's it from us on this week's Future Proof. Thanks to Aidan McKelvey for producing, Rory Galvin on podcast, Hugo De Silva Scott on sound, and thank you for listening. We'll be back with more Future Proof on Tuesday in your podcast feed. Off the Ball's up next. Have a great Sunday.
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2: Good evening, I'm Ruth O'Connell. The US envoys trying to revive talks on ending the war in Ukraine say they're optimistic after a weekend of diplomacy. They met Vladimir Putin in Moscow before travelling to Kyiv for talks with President Zelensky. Gardaí investigating the hit-and-run death of 16-year-old Brian Lowe in County Clare on Friday night are trying to trace the driver or occupants of a Skoda Octavia believed to have been involved. Meanwhile, prayers have been said across the Diocese of Limerick for a 2-year-old boy killed in a hit-and-run in Rathkeel yesterday. A man arrested on suspicion of driving under the influence of intoxicant has been released pending analysis of a sample. A man's in a serious condition after being stabbed in the back in Lurgan this afternoon. A 34-year-old man was arrested nearby on suspicion of attempted murder, and police remain at the scene in the Grattan Street area. It's one of two separate stabbing investigations in the north today. A man and a woman are also being questioned on suspicion of attempted murder after an earlier stabbing in the Woodhill area of Newry. There are calls for mother and baby psychiatric units to be established in Ireland. It comes in the wake of the Lindsay Clancy trial in the US, in which a former nurse claimed she was not criminally responsible for strangling her 3 children as she was suffering from postpartum psychosis. Eilish Gormley is founder of Ardu, a maternal mental health initiative.
3: If a mother does need to be admitted for psychiatric care, she has to be separated from her baby. And, you know, the National Maternity Strategy, which was launched in 2016, it has just come to an end now this year. You know, it called for that unit, and we keep hearing about that unit, and we keep hearing that it's at, feasibility study is being carried out, but I really think it's not good enough.
2: Germany's far-right AfD has surged into first place in a regional election. Exit polls put the party on 44% in Saxony-Anhalt, but it remains unclear whether it can form a government with other parties ruling out working with it. And an Amazon cargo plane has overshot the runway at Miami International Airport, striking multiple vehicles and bursting into flames. It's forced the closure of all runways at one of America's busiest travel hubs. That's the news for now.
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2: Mostly cloudy this evening with outbreaks of rain clearing eastwards across the country, becoming patchier as they do, and with parts of the east staying dry until after nightfall. Lowest temperatures of 10 to 14 degrees. 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
0: Good evening and welcome to the Best of the Pat Kenny Show. Over the next hour, we'll go back to some of our favourite pieces from this past weekend. In the wake of the collapse of the Lindsay Clancy trial in America, we take a look at how well we in Ireland identify and respond to serious mental health issues after women give birth. What are the risks associated with the large number of unmanned level crossings on Ireland's rail network? And Paul Harrington joins us for The Lyrics The Thing. But first, Katie Taylor capped off a stellar career with an emphatic win over France's Flora Pilli in a packed-out Croke Park last night. Off the Ball's John Duggan and News Talk reporter Sarah Madden joined me earlier this morning to reflect on that wondrous occasion. Sarah, good morning.
5: Yeah, good morning, Pat. Yes, I arrived into Croke Park yesterday at about lunchtime, and I have to say there was already what I would describe as kind of a carnival atmosphere about the place. You know, it was jubilant, it was triumphant, it was maybe less like a sporting event, more like a coronation was on the cards. And supporters there really looked patriotic as well. You know, they were decked out in their tricolour flags and bucket hats, their boxing paraphernalia. I actually had to do a double take at one point when I walked past a baby wearing boxing gloves. So that's the sort of sense of how things were going. And that energy just built and built over the next couple of hours, Pat. And so by about 8, the stadium itself really filled up. And I found myself chatting with, you know, young kids at their first fight and then longtime fans who kind of happily reeled off her career highlights. I actually spoke with one man who who worked at the gym she first trained at, and another who'd been to so many of her showdowns, he'd actually flown back from America to get one last opportunity to see Katie in action. But I think what really stood out to me yesterday was the sense of community and sort of unity and togetherness there was at Croke Park. You know, I think we associate it maybe more with face-offs between the great rivals, you know, Kerry versus Mayo, that sort of thing. But yesterday, everyone stood together for Katie Taylor to witness this piece of history in the making.
6: Electric, everyone is in great mood, everyone is here for the right reason.
7: I am wearing the Katie Taylor flag I got made for a special night here tonight.
5: So it's the tricolour with Katie Taylor's face
7: on it? Yes, definitely, it's a tricolour, definitely with her face on it. She is a legend.
8: What more can we expect? She's just an absolute lady, the hero of Irish sport. And I tell you one thing, I've been at a lot of All-Ireland hurling finals here, but this is the night of my life just to pay tribute to that girl. And I hope she just gets everything she deserves. She's an absolute hero of Ireland.
9: Everybody's followed her career from the start. Just the story behind it, having to dress up as a fella, getting into the ring, looking for fights and lads mocking her when they got in, and then she correcting the story along the way.
7: And a lot of people remember this, like, she also was a soccer player for Ireland.
10: Yeah, she was. Yeah, like, yeah.
7: Talk about multi-talented.
10: She actually played soccer with my friend Caroline, and they played for Ireland when there was no recognition, there was no changing rooms, there was no nothing. Like, Jesus, like, you end up in this place. I mean, like, you know, most GAA players wish they get here.
7: Yeah.
10: And she's selling out on her own.
7: You'll be asking, like, 10, 20 years, where were you? Like, and we're going to be like, well, we were at it. Like,
11: I'm from Leitrim. I'm in Croke Park. Imagine that. From Leitrim. Poor Leitrim. 94 was the last time we got here.
8: This is probably one of my proudest moments. I'll wake up in the morning and I'll say, I was there to see her. I'll go to my grave taking that I was in Croke Park to see Katie Taylor.
7: Yeah.
8: I'm going to cry. I'm going to cry when she walks out. The whole of this country is going to cry when she walks out.
11: But as a country, does the unite? There's north, south, east and west here. I was talking to people from the Shankill tonight, because that's what boxing does. Carl Frampton, Wayne McCullough, they unite the people of Ireland.
7: My last word is meet you at the barricade there if you want a shot.
0: Lots of fun being had there. But of course, there was an undercard and a schedule of events running up to the big fight.
5: Yes, yeah. There were a number of kind of progressively more important fights scheduled path throughout the day, just in case the crowd forgot what sport had actually brought them there. And then in terms of music, I know there was some hope amongst the younger members of the crowd that Kingfisher would make an appearance. But when Westlife finally took the stage, dressed all in white, it seemed like the perfect musical act to sing her in. But I guess there were probably members of the crowd yesterday who were probably too young to know who Westlife even are, because Croke Park really did have a family feel. You know, I was kind of most happy to see so many children there with their parents, particularly young girls, teenage girls, who were physically buzzing to see Katie Taylor, a hero who has obviously inspired the next generation of Irish female athletes and much more besides.
26: I'm from Athlone and my name is Rua, and I'm feeling very excited because for Katie Taylor, she's my favourite because I actually do kickboxing myself and I'm a 3-time world champion, and it's very exciting to see her last fight, and it's a dream to come true, yeah.
5: And would you say Katie Taylor is an inspiration for girls like you?
26: Yeah, she definitely is, because she's one of like the first women and she's a great person to be doing it.
5: Brilliant. And do you think you're going to stick with this then? Are you going to follow in Katie's footsteps?
26: Yeah, definitely.
27: I'm from Leash and I'm here with my uncle and my auntie and my sister, and I just like Katie Taylor. She's an amazing inspiration and just so much for like women in sport.
5: And what does it mean to you to be here at her final fight? Are you happy you got to make it?
28: It's amazing. It's surreal, like once in a lifetime experience. Like, it's lovely to see the crowd here and everyone here to support her on her last fight as well.
29: We all do kickboxing. We've all done it since we're a young age, so it's lovely to get her to watch her, see her do her last fight, especially in our hometown. She's such a good role model for everyone, especially all of us. It just shows loads of teenagers to keep following their dreams. I know a lot of young girls, once they kind of get to secondary school, they kind of all like start to quit and all and whatever, but she kind of shows them all to keep continuing. A lot of young girls now are continuing and there's less bias, so it's so nice to see that.
5: Okay, very lastly, do you think she's going to win tonight?
26: Hopefully, don't want to jinx her, but she's the best, so yeah.
12: And of course, Katie Taylor did go on to win that fight with a unanimous decision. John Duggan from Off the Ball Sunday is with me. John, your summary of what happened last night.
13: I don't believe I'm exaggerating, Pat and Sarah. Good morning. To say I think it was a significant historical moment for the nation. We've had the Italian 90 homecoming. We have Ireland play England at Croke Park in 2007 in a rugby international, which was historic. But I almost felt that the fight was not the main act of the play here. I watched it on television on RT at home, and it may be attractive for Hollywood producers to make a movie about Katie Taylor's life, but there's no need, because what we witnessed last night, I felt, was a real-life movie. You've approximately 80,000 fans. Where would you get that around the globe to see an individual sportswoman perform? She's 40 years of age. It's her last fight. And the memories of her career then flash before your eyes. Her as a young kid in Bray, the Olympic and World Championship fights for women did not exist back then in the mid-90s. She won Olympic gold in London, the disappointment of Rio, then turning professional, breaking America, and then saying goodbye at Croke Park, the home of the GAA, our Indigenous Coliseum. So how many sports stars get to write that own script, their own farewell? And she did that. And she portrayed, Pat and Sarah, a poker face during that walk. But what must she have been feeling inside of herself when she was coming out in front of 80,000 fans? You've got the light show. You've got the fireworks going off. It just felt like a national celebration. And then there was the fight itself. She comfortably kept Flora Pilli of France at bay in two of the judges' scorecards. It was 10-point margin, won by 7. Like, pro boxing can be a brutal, unsentimental game. But you see the emotion on Barry Hearn, the father of Eddie, the promoters, the match room. That kind of said a lot to me about they realized how big this was. 54 years after Muhammad Ali fought at Croke Park, that Katie Taylor could say goodbye on this hallowed ground. And everybody who played a part in making this happen last night, the promoters, Croke Park, the people in Croke Park, the television companies, the sponsors, deserve credit, right? But ultimately, this is about Katie Taylor. And the opportunity was for Irish people from all ages and all walks of life, as you've heard in Sarah's pieces there, to pay tribute to a universally beloved figure.
12: Yeah, and the woman herself, the moment for me was when she was being interviewed after the fight, and she took the microphone off the interviewer and with such confidence, you know, she said, I want to have a look around here. And she looked around at the crowd. And that, for me, said it all about Katie Taylor, how mature she is, how she's grown. Anyway, we can hear the woman herself in the post-match press conference. She was asked what she's going to do today.
14: I'm going to relax with the family and have a nice celebration. And looking back on the last 28 years in the ring, I can, that you know, I'm retired now, so I can eat all I want. I can I can do whatever I want, really. But I'm just going to enjoy tomorrow and just enjoy a nice celebration. I think looking back on an amazing career tonight was just a dream end to a dream career for me. And what a way to end. I said it in the ring, I don't think there's another country in the world that will sell 80,000 tickets for a female athlete. I'm convinced Ireland is the only country that will actually do that. And just what a way to end this amazing journey. It's been an absolute dream. I started off this career with a dream of becoming an Olympic champion. And I achieved that, but these last 10 years I've been beyond my wildest dreams. I didn't think this was even possible over these last 10 years. So it's been just a remarkable 10 years.
15: It's so powerful. And I was just looking around thinking, like, done so many stadium shows, and that was such a, like, the feeling tonight was just a feeling of, like, a nation united across so many different generations. I mean, you could hear the kids in the crowd, right? You could hear the women in the crowd cheering. You could hear the men in the crowd. Like, it was grandmas, kids, aunties. It's just, it was felt like someone was bringing a nation together, which I think is like a, almost like a dying breed now. I'm talking on behalf of Britain, and, you know, I just, you know, I was kind of looking around thinking, I can't believe this is happening.
12: Like blood from a stone, getting a tear from a promoter's eye. That was Eddie Hearn there.
13: You can't fake this. This was an authentic moment for the country. And there are no more fights for Katie Taylor to have. She put her boxing gloves there in the middle of the ring last night. And there are three parts of her legacy to my mind, Pat and Sarah. The first part is that nothing is impossible. I don't believe women's Olympic boxing or women's world championship boxing would have happened. And the status, I suppose, of pro boxing, the way Katie Taylor would headline Madison Square Garden, these types of places, without her, it would not have happened. But she's just one person. The second part is resilience. I was reporting on the Rio Olympics in 2016, and Katie lost her opening bout to Mira Potkonen, and she was right in front of us, the media, and the absolute devastation on her face and in her body, and consoled by her mother with her Olympic title gone. So soon after that, she turned professional. 10 years later, here we are. To me, that is obviously a legacy issue of never giving up, folks, when things go wrong. And the third part, obviously, as we've heard there as well from the people who've spoken that Sarah interviewed, was just for young people, for boys and girls, to follow their dreams. I mean, the kids who watched that fight last night, who will have a bounce in their step today playing whatever sport they want. Look, competing is enough, obviously, but dreams are achievable, because she is literally the evidence of that.
12: Well, John, I'm sure you'll be talking this afternoon more about Katie.
13: We will be. We've got a couple of football matches to bring you on off
12: United
13: the ball.
12: United are at lunchtime game.
13: United away to Everton, and then Arsenal, the champions, against Chelsea. And obviously we'll hear more from Katie Taylor throughout the show. 1-7, Pat.
12: Now, Sarah, you were speaking to people earlier, we heard, before the fight itself. You got to speak to people after the fight.
5: Oh yeah, absolutely. And it was really emotional. You know, you could kind of feel it. I think the press box in these sort of events can be kind of a cold place in comparison to the stands, but I think everyone was really caught by the emotion of the moment. And look, if it's not clear to listeners already, I'm not a huge sports fan. You know, I don't follow these things like the likes of John and his friends in Off the Ball. It was my second time ever in Croke Park yesterday, so I was really experiencing this as an outsider. And for me, it really felt like I was kind of witnessing the close of an epic love story, you know, between this character of mythic proportions and the people she took along on her monumental journey. So when the fans eventually did start to filter out, there was a real sense of satisfaction about them. You know, it seemed like, I suppose, the rightful end to a fairy tale career of so many firsts.
1: Katie Taylor boxed out of her skin tonight in her last fight. She was absolutely phenomenal. She didn't lose a round. It was one of the best performances I've seen in boxing in years.
16: I really enjoyed it. It was a terrific fight. I was speaking about it both at home when the tickets came out, and I said, if I was 25 years younger, I'd go. And they said, sure, why wouldn't you go? Anyways, and once she won, that was great. To go out on a high note.
17: I'm proud to be with my granddaughter and my daughter at such a historical event.
18: You were crying.
17: We were overwhelmed.
18: Would she inspire you to take up boxing yourself?
19: I'm going to take up boxing tomorrow. I'm 30 now. When I'm 50, I'm going to play Katie Taylor.
18: Will you miss her?
20: Of course, the whole of Ireland is going to miss her. Do you know what I mean? She put women's boxing on the map. What do you expect, like?
18: And what do you think she should do with her retirement?
20: Oh, you know, she just chill back, relax, and enjoy her time off. She deserves it.
21: She's going to go into Artis O'Nuchter on, and she's going to become the president of Ireland. From Katie Taylor!
12: Wonderful atmosphere in Croke Park. By the way, Sarah, what time did they all finally leave the stadium?
5: God, we were getting up to midnight, I think, and there were still stragglers there. So.
12: Because I was talking to Peter McKenna, the stadium director, yesterday morning on the programme, you know, on the curfew, and he was asking people to leave quietly and, you know, quickly. But it didn't look like it was going to empty out any time quickly at all.
5: No, they really needed encouragement. I think everyone just wanted to get that final glimpse of Katie Taylor.
12: It's funny, John, isn't it, just to think that we shall not see her in the ring again.
13: But how many sports people in the world, and we're talking about all the greats here, have been able to go out at the top as undisputed world champions?
12: As we looked at Djokovic struggling in the Australian.
13: And the way the sad end to Ali's career, for example, yeah. Mike Tyson, the way his career went at the end. And also the journey's had so many moments as well. We've been really spoiled with the moments we've had with Katie. Like back to 2012 at London, where the pressure on her to win Olympic gold, and then she did it. And we had not had many Olympic gold medals. But then going pro, well, it's never going to work. It's not going to work. And then she goes to Madison Square Garden, fights Amanda Serrano, the trilogy there, losing to Chantel Cameron and saying, I'm not going to give this one up. I'm going to fight Chantel again and beat her. And she did. And then the Croke Park thing is never going to happen. It's too big. You're not going to be able to sell the tickets. And then last night, you see everybody wanted to be there. You could have filled it twice over.
12: The last word, really, I want to think of Flora Pilley. And she came there. And I would suspect that when she came out and saw what she saw, that the legs would go leaden. Very hard to fight an atmosphere like that.
13: she deserves tremendous credit. And she'd never faced anything remotely comparable to this before in her career. She was undefeated as a pro. And look, she was conservative in the way she boxed. And Katie just danced around her. So it was comfortable. Look, in women's boxing, sometimes you don't really get that many knockouts. But you could really feel throughout the fight that it was comfortable for Katie. But Pilly did herself proud as well.
12: Off the Ball's John Duggan and News Talk reporter Sarah Madden. After the break, do women receive adequate support in the months after childbirth?
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12: Welcome back to the best of the Pat Kenny Show. If you want to get in touch, you can tweet us at Pat Kenny MT. In the wake of the collapse of the trial of Lindsay Clancy in Massachusetts, the issue of postpartum care has been brought into sharp focus. To look at the provisions for mothers in Ireland, I was joined earlier this morning by Eilish Gormley, founder of Ardu, a maternal mental health initiative based in Sligo. Good morning, Eilish, and welcome.
25: Good morning, Pat. Thanks for having me on.
12: Now, first of all, the statistics about mental health and even maternal death postpartum, there's no epidemic of this going on, but it does happen.
25: Yeah, absolutely. It does happen. And, you know, I think it's important to recognise that, you know, every mother, you know, no matter what the statistics are, that every mother's story is different and every mother's story matters. So the HSE estimate that one in 500 women in Ireland experience postnatal psychosis after giving birth, and 1 in 7 women experience postnatal depression. And then also the maternal deaths inquiry in 2025, found that suicide was the leading cause of maternal death and the leading cause of late maternal deaths in Ireland. So what that translates to, I suppose, in figures is that between 2019 and 2021, of the 24 maternal deaths that were examined, 8 were due to suicide. And between 2009 and 2021, suicide accounted for 12.3% of all maternal deaths in this country.
12: Now, what happens when a woman gives birth and gets home with the baby? That there are checks by the local nurse who comes along and checks that the baby is thriving and so on and so forth. But after that, it becomes fairly spotty, the intersection of the postpartum mother and the health system.
25: Yeah, absolutely, Pat. So there's plenty of checks early on after the baby is born, when the mum comes home with the baby. There's checks from the nurse, and also checks with the GP as well, and they're for mother and baby. And then I suppose in this country, at 6 weeks, mothers are offered a checkup for themselves and the baby, and that's that postnatal follow up is done by the GP or the community health nurse, and that occurs within the first 6 weeks. But I suppose, while this time frame might be adequate for monitoring physical recovery and things like that, it's insufficient in identifying mental health difficulties that emerge after those early days. And what we know from the research, actually, is that postnatal depression peaks in postnatal

0: bridge those gaps, and it's calling for increased government funding and improved access to mental health services, extended postnatal checkups, and the extension also of maternity leave for up to 1 year, and the establishment of community-based support networks throughout Ireland, really just to ensure that every mother has the resources she needs to thrive. And I suppose women who experience mental health problems in motherhood have to seek out that treatment for themselves often. That's what I hear, you know, and that can be very difficult, and a very difficult call for a woman to make. So they would really benefit from postpartum healthcare that can support them for longer.
1: And then the question, if a mother needs to have some sort of residential healthcare, mental healthcare, the question is, can she bring her baby with her? Is there any unit in existence now, or one proposed, whereby that mother could get the mental health care they needed while also being given total access to their child?
0: Yeah, I think, you know, sadly, Pat, that's, we are really failing mothers in that regard. So Ireland still currently has no inpatient mother and baby psychiatric unit. And what that means is that if a mother does need to be admitted for psychiatric care, she has to be separated from her baby. And, you know, the National Maternity Strategy, which was launched in 2016, it has just come to an end now this year. You know, it called for that unit, and we keep hearing about that unit, and we keep hearing that it's at, you know, feasibility study is being carried out. But I really think it's not good enough that in 2026 we're still looking at this, whereas in comparison, the UK have 23 mother and baby units, and Ireland still has yet to establish one unit in the country.
1: Now, the question of the year of care, and maybe for 12 months you get visits from the community health nurse or whatever. I mean, it does require someone else knocking on the door, because as you say, for a mother to self-diagnose, or even for that mother's partner to diagnose and kind of label something that might be seen as stigmatizing, it would be much better that a third party would objectively identify there were difficulties.
0: Yeah, absolutely. And I think, you know, mental health, you know, there is obviously some stigma still attached to mental health, you know, in this country and speaking about it. But I think, you know, specifically for mothers, it's increasingly hard and incredibly hard to speak about struggling with your mental health, because there's this feeling that maybe people will judge them as a mother, that maybe they're not able to be a mother, you know, that maybe their children will be taken off them. And there's that fear is very real. I speak to a lot of mothers, you know, through the campaign, and that fear is very real. Whereas if you just have somebody, you know, throughout that first year, when, you know, it's a very difficult transition and period, if you had somebody reaching out to that mother, providing support, you know, providing a listening ear, asking the simple question of how are you doing. It's amazing how little actually mothers are asked that on that journey. You know, it's all about the baby. There's a lot of, you know, talk about how's the baby doing, is the baby sleeping, is the baby feeding, but there's very little talk actually about how the mother is doing. And I think that would open a door for mothers if they are being checked on, if they are being asked. And some mothers may opt, you know, they don't need, if they don't feel that they need an appointment, then that's great, but that the service is there if they need it.
1: Yeah, do mothers who are suffering, and you say one in seven suffer from postnatal depression, do they feel there's something wrong with me? You know, we've been told ever since we knew we would be the gender having babies that it's a happy event, that everything's going to be great. And you might have a few sleeping difficulties at the beginning, but after that, it's great. And you don't feel, yeah, you don't feel great.
0: Yeah, absolutely. And there's this, you know, that's where mothers really struggle, in that everybody is telling them that they should be feeling really happy and really, you know, that they should be delighted with this new baby. And two things can exist at the same time, you know, two truths can exist at the same time. You can be so in love with your little baby and so happy to have your baby, but you can also be really struggling yourself. And I suppose, you know, the other side of that, Pat, is I hear constantly from mothers who are crying out for support and cannot access it. And, you know, what we do is we tell people in this country, we tell mothers, you know, just reach out, ask for help, but we don't actually look at, or we don't collect data around what happens after a mother reaches out for that help, you know. And I think we can't keep measuring success by how many services we've opened or how much money we've announced. The question has to be, you know, can a woman who needs the service actually get through the door? I spoke to a woman recently who experienced postnatal depression on her second child. She's now expecting her third baby, and she wanted to link in early with the perinatal mental health service. And her consultant sent in a referral and received a letter back saying that the perinatal mental health service was not accepting applications at the moment. And that was a woman actively seeking support early, and that was what she was met with. And as she said herself, she wasn't in the worst place at that time, but she said to me, imagine if I really was in a very bad place when that letter came through the door. She said, I would feel like there was nothing here for me.
1: And finally, Ailish, the warning signs. I mean, many people have what are called

0: the baby blues, but it is not a full-blown postnatal depression, nor certainly not a postpartum psychosis. But what are the warning signs that those around that mother should look out for?
1: Yeah, I suppose it's very important to say that it differs for every woman, you know, and that's a really, really important to say that no two experiences are the same. So I suppose speaking from my own experience, I would have really lost kind of, I suppose, how I'd describe it would be, you know, my lust for life. I suppose I was, you know, just wanted to go to bed all the time. I just wanted to go, you know, I felt this unbearable sadness and this heaviness all the time. And something that's lasting, you know, beyond a couple of weeks is something that needs to be discussed, you know, with a healthcare professional, with a GP, with a nurse, with someone, you know, specialised. If it's lasting, you know, longer than 2 weeks, then that's something.
0: That's something to watch out for. Yes, the founder of Ardu, Maternal Mental Health Advocacy Group, Eilish Cormley, thank you very much for talking to us. After the break, we look at level crossings in Ireland and the safety issues associated with them. And Paul Harrington joins us for The Lyrics The Thing.
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0: Welcome back to the best of the Pat Kenny Show. If you want to get in touch, you can email us at patkenny@newstalk.com. The tragic death of a 12-year-old boy at a level crossing in County Mayo earlier this week has highlighted the safety of our rail network. Joining me on Saturday morning to talk about how many level crossings remain, the risks associated with them, and how our safety record compares with other European countries was Mark Gleeson from Rail Users Ireland. Mark, good morning.
10: Good morning, Pat.
0: Now, talk to me about level crossings, because, you know, I'm very familiar with the ones, for example, on the Dart Line, all of which are operated automatically and seem to be quite safe. But yet, on occasion, you do see traffic, a van, a truck, a car, which breaks a barrier.
10: You do. And, you know, then one of the great stories from Irish Rail is that they have closed close to 1,000 level crossings over the last 25 years. Now, you mentioned level crossings in Dublin. They're remotely controlled. If the barrier is struck, there's no risk of a train actually coming into the crossing because a human actually is watching on CCTV and they will push a button. They have to push a button to confirm the crossing is safe and clear. So that's the kind of the gold standard of level crossing. But there are close to 630 crossings across the country where the user of the level crossing is the pedestrian or the moat is just solely responsible for making the decision to cross.
0: And typically, where are those to be found? Because, you know, driving around the country, I've come across level crossings, which again are, you know, not operated by me, the user. They are operated by someone else somewhere, because it comes down, I cannot cross until the barrier lifts again. So in what circumstances do you get unmanned level crossings?
10: There's two circumstances. One is on very narrow, quiet, lightly used country lanes and roads, and which is about 120 odd level crossings of that nature. And then there's about over 500 crossings which are farm gate crossings. So a farmer has land bisected by a railway line. They have a crossing so they can move cattle or animals or farm machinery across the railway.
0: Now, the farmer, him or herself, will be aware of the timetable, but, you know, Irish Rail cautions against depending absolutely on the timetable in terms of feeling safe to go. You know, the 7:45 has gone through, so I'm fine, but in fact, the 7:45 has been delayed and is coming down the line. So you're told not to rely on the timetable, but I'm just thinking, you're trying to get a herd of cattle across a railway line. I mean, it's a little easier maybe than herding sheep, but it's still a task. So I presume the driver of a train going along such a track would be going at a speed that would allow that train to safely stop in the event of cattle on the line.
10: Well, it wouldn't actually. The train would take potentially up to a mile to stop. So in this case, the procedure for a farmer, particularly for large vehicles or a herd of animals, is they call Irish Rail on the phone number posted. They tell them which crossing they're at, so that there's a crossing number. And they'll say, I'm at this crossing, I have a herd of animals, I would like to cross. And the signal person will say, no, I need you to wait. Call me back in 20 minutes as I trained you. Okay. So that's the correct procedure if you're crossing with animals. If you're crossing individually on a pedestrian or you're crossing with a vehicle, there's a cross code. You open the gates, you look left and you look right, and then if it's clear to do so, you pull the vehicle up, you look left, look right, and you cross over again. The most important thing is you close the level crossing gates after you, and that's a real problem.
0: That's a real problem, yeah. And are there speed limits attached to trains that use parts of track that have these passive crossings, as they're called?
10: Well, there are, and the issue is if you're at a pedestrian or motorist, you have to have enough warning that there's a train coming. So if the line is curved or there's a bridge or there's a structure in the way that prevents you from having a good line of sight, the trains actually are subject to restriction through that crossing to slow them down so that you have enough time to react. And, you know, we're looking through the book here from Irish Rail. There are multiple of these across the country, just between Ennis and Athenry. I think there's 15 crossings there where the train is forced to slow down to ensure the pedestrian or the motorist has enough time to see them.
0: Because, I mean, when you start doing the math and you look at, say, 60 kilometres an hour, that's a kilometre in a minute, and look down even a straight piece of railway line and you don't see a train coming. But if you can see 1 kilometre and then there's a bend, in 1 minute, a train behind the bend would be upon you. So, you know, trains move very fast.
10: They move fast, they move quietly. Modern trains move faster and quieter than what we had in the past. So people kind of relying on, I can't hear it, or the timetables you mentioned, is not the right way to do it. There's a railway safe cross code. The RSA has a video on this. Any of these public level crossings on a public road, there is a clear signage provided to tell you what to do. And if in any doubt, there's a phone number provided, you call in and say, I'm confused, don't know what to do, it's foggy, I can't see, can you advise me what I should do? So it's always err on the side of caution, and particularly if you've never seen one of these things before, stop first and check.
0: Now, you're using your own muscles to lift the barriers or close the barriers or whatever. Is there any way in which the technology, and we were talking a few moments ago about AI and diagnosing heart conditions, but that an approaching train could automatically close a barrier, you know, with appropriately flashing lights so that someone who is attempting to do something at the barrier would get clear of it, you know, in advance of such a train arriving? It doesn't seem beyond the wit of technology to be able to do that. And particularly with, you know, identifiers on every train and satellites being able to view what's going on the ground, is there any way in which the technology could be improved eliminate any remaining dangers?
10: So you mentioned, Sarah, we have the automated level crossings in Dublin, we have them elsewhere across the country, and they're very reliable and very safe, but they're very expensive. Irish Rail has rolled out at almost 70 locations now a warning system at these user work level crossings where you get a red light or an orange light. Red light is on, do not cross. If an orange light is on, follow the instructions, cross with care. And if at any point in time the red light comes on, you know, clear the crossing. So they've installed that, I think, almost 70, and there are more locations to go. And that's a great help, and that's also significantly improved discipline at crossings, where people are not leaving the gates open anymore, or we're not having what they call near-miss events, where people almost zip across in front of an approaching train. So that's the best technology we have right now. There's a benefit of cost here. This is, you know, to install a full level crossing, it's actually cheaper to put a bridge in than put a level crossing with CCTV and automation.
0: Cheaper to put a bridge in?
10: In many cases, it would be cheaper to put a bridge in if you can get agreement with the local landowners.
0: Okay. I can imagine a bridge that would take, say, light vehicular traffic would be one thing, and that might be relatively inexpensive. But if you expect that, you know, some Artic is going to come down that road, or even some of the modern tractors, which are absolutely enormous, you know, you'd have to build a bridge of a particular quality and expense.
10: Obviously, then, you know, that's an engineering challenge for Ayrshire and the local authorities to work on. But the key thing here is if you could build a bridge, you eliminate the safety risk. You may be able to let the trains go faster. The trains are not braking and accelerating. That reduces cost. Train gets there sooner. More people use the train. There's kind of a flywheel effect here. By closing all these crossings, you can improve safety and also reduce journey time for passengers and also those who are waiting to cross.
0: Yeah. Now, the question of rail safety in Ireland, happily, rail disasters, you know, where multiple people are injured or even killed, are rare in Ireland. You know, you can trying to think back in recent years, very, very few. How do we compare internationally with our European neighbours?
10: We compare very well. We'll be very close towards top of the class. We'll be the best in some categories. We generally would be in the upper mid-tier to top of the class. And a lot of that comes down to the network is mostly fenced, walled and gated, unlike a lot of Central Europe, which would be there wouldn't be fences, and at level crossings there wouldn't be any barriers. And also, to be fair, Ayrshire doesn't run that many trains. Yeah. And they don't run terribly fast. So that the density of usage also helps keep our numbers.
0: I mean, we are very lightly railed compared to the way we were, say, at the foundation of the state. There were stations everywhere and tracks running everywhere. Nowadays, it's kind of mainline rail to very few ultimate destinations. So compared to Germany, particularly, we are very lightly railed.
10: We're lightly railed, but at that said, the number of trains have increased significantly in the last decade. Passenger numbers are up massively as well. We're probably going to hit 57 or 58 million this year, which is, we were down in the mid-20s not so long ago. So the network is certainly getting busier, but our safety metrics are still improving thanks to the closure of these level crossings and thanks to the investment that's been made over the last 25 years.
0: Yeah, now there are two stories I came across which might give us cause to worry. The new 30 million Irish Rail IT system failed key safety tests. And this is a system that's supposed to alert when a driver may have inadvertently run a red signal and went through it, whether the signal changed kind of at the last moment and the driver missed it. But whatever the reason, the system failed its safety test.
10: It did. I've actually, one of the few people who actually sat in front of that system. The RSL are in the process with the National Transport of terminating the contract with that vendor, and they've signed up another vendor to provide an interim solution. I think what's super critical...
0: Does that mean the money is gone? The ineffective system is just wasted?
10: At this point, we're stuck in a quagmire. I think RSL won't talk about it because the lawyers are involved at this point.
0: Okay.
10: It's unclear what will happen, but I think it's important to note the computer system that sits in the control center, be it in Houston or in Connolly Station, that doesn't make any safety critical decisions. The trackside equipment, those little blockhouses and brown and grey boxes you see on the trackside, they're the ultimate arbiter of whether their signal is red or green. What's super critically important is the control center, when we're talking about level crossings, that they can see where trains are. If someone phones in and says, is it safe? That was the huge problem. One of the problems reported, they couldn't accurately track where trains were in the system with that new piece of software.
0: It seems crazy because, I mean, we're told by Dublin Bus, for example, that they have a transponder on every bus. Now, they're going to update that system too because the phenomenon of ghost buses is a well-known one in Dublin. But the idea, like an aircraft, a bus or a train would have a transponder which would indicate precisely where it is.
10: And most of the fleet has something of that nature fitted. The difference is in the rail industry, the level of safety requirement in terms of reliability and accuracy is much, much greater than what you'd use on a bus. Then the train can't stop suddenly, it can't veer off course, it can't change direction. So the system is a very, very robust fault-tolerant system where if we don't know where something is, everything stops. So okay. That kind of technology is starting to be rolled out across the industry. I've certainly seen some of it being deployed in some contexts in the UK. But it's not considered sufficiently safe to use in public at the moment.
0: The other story I was referring to is the Railway Watchdog. That's the Railway Accident Investigation Unit was concerned about a near miss when two rail workers managed to move to safety from a fast approaching train with just seconds to spare. I mean, that's a worry for people who have to do the maintenance on the lines.
10: It is a worry. And, you know, the RailAx Investigation Unit investigates accidents and incidents on the railway. They're fully independent and all the reports are public, which is very, very helpful. And, you know, there's procedural issues and updates. And if you read the report, you know, there are lessons are learned. Things are, methods and procedures are improved. The network is growing. There's more and more maintenance work. There's less time to do that work in. And it's super critical these lessons are learned and procedures are adapted and updated.
0: That was Mark Gleeson from Rail Users Ireland. You're listening to the very best of The Pat Kenny Show. Earlier this morning, Paul Harrington stopped by for another installment of The Lyrics The Thing, where he performed a Beatles classic, Norwegian Wood. Paul Harrington, good morning.
11: Morning, Pat. Many years from now, it was not without its controversy. And what I mean by that is Yoko Ono felt that Paul was kind of rewriting a bit of the history. But anyway, I find these days that with the ever nudging of AI around the edges of information, reputable biographies and newspaper articles tend to be the safer fishing ground. Anyway, my point being, Lennon, McCartney, they differed in many, many ways. They differed on details in interviews and biographies. And it's often the personal perspective and lens through which they look back many years from now was written based on 30 or 40 interviews with Paul McCartney. And to be fair, he said to his biographer, the fellow called Barry Miles, he said, "So I'll give you it as I remember it, but I do admit my thing does jump around a bit. But the nice thing is we don't have to be too faithful because we're talking about a sequence of things that did all happen within a period. So it's my recollection of them." So whether they differed or were different, the combination of these two guys was a cosmic collision, the likes of which we won't see anytime soon. Anyway, that's how we always go back to the Beatles.
0: Of Norwegian Wood, John, referring to the somewhat enigmatic lyric, said, "We like to put some comedy into our songs," or words to that effect, as only John would say it. But in truth, he was trying to create a smokescreen for an affair he was having while married to his first wife, Cynthia.
11: Here's the thing. He never admitted to or gave oxygen to any speculation, but smokescreen is exactly the word how he described writing the song. And according to himself, of course, talking about admitting things, he said he was always having affairs. No doubt he thought he was getting away with it. However, as cryptic as he thought this song was, he did leave clues. By his own admission, John was trying to write a song about having an affair without his wife, Cynthia, finding out. Now, whether it was a song about an affair or whether he was having one. But anyway, that's what he said. And he said it was a lot of gobbledygook trying to create this smokescreen. Now, what we do know is that he slept in the bath and he did light a fire. But his personal life aside, he did say comedy songs were the next best thing to protest songs. But, you know, he'd love to stir it up. And if you look at any interview with the Beatles, any of the Beatles, they tend not really to say much. It's always a bit tongue-in-cheek. But, of course, they say it all in their songs where it has and it's still having the most effect on all of us. Back to this song and the various recollections, George Martin's version was that he and his wife, John and Cynthia, were skiing in the Swiss Alps. George, having sustained an injury, I think it was a broken toe. John was also writing songs for Rubber Soul at the time, and this was one of the songs he was playing for George while George was laid up. John at some point in the early 70s claimed that he had written this song entirely, which he doubled back on, saying that Paul helped him. Paul's clear recollection is, from his biography, he said, meeting for one of their writing sessions, Paul said, "I came in and John had the first stanza. I once had a girl, or should I say she once had me." He said, that was it. There was no title. And according to McCartney, that was enough. He said that once you've got the great idea, the song writes itself.
0: Now, the plan was to write about an affair, and between them, they set the scene in some girl's flat Somewhere in London.
11: Somewhere in London. You wouldn't know the exact location, but considering John said it wasn't about a specific affair, but he said then it was encounters over the years of him going back to various girls' flats. Now remember, John is writing songs for the Rubber Soul album, which he described at the time as the pot album. Therefore, conflation would be the order of the day. But Paul, he was the man who wrote the Funny Bridges. She asked me to stay and told me to sit anywhere. So I looked around and I noticed there wasn't a chair. Now, John, Paul, George and Ringo, they loved nothing better than to be up to a bit of mischief. And despite their obvious talent for writing brilliant songs, they loved exploring everything from, you know, from the human condition to psychedelic, melancholic, lighthearted, of course, but all complex in the writing and the structures. But this song has a kind of a feel-good factor with very unconventional lyrics, which the title would suggest.
0: Now, where did the title come from? It's not an official or botanical type of wood,
11: no.
0: Norwegian wood, although it has to be said that Norway does export a fair amount of wood.
11: Well, that's the thing. I mean, I decided to try and look at that angle, and I was investigating. I was thinking about Canadian maple and Californian redwood, and of course, petroleum, gas, fish, and all that sort of thing would be Norway's main thing. But as you say, a pretty significant amount of rough wood is exported to Sweden, Germany, the UK, but none of it was called Norwegian wood. I thought I might have found a clue or a connection in there, but it all transpires that it was a made-up expression or a slang for cheap pine panelling, which was hugely popular at the time and a cheap way to make a flat look a bit posh. And speaking of clues in the song, Norwegian wood was one of them, and there was a suggestion that the song was about a real life affair with a journalist, family friend, while another suggested that it was about with the wife of photographer Robert Freeman. Apparently she described herself as Norwegian, and she and her husband's apartment was designed in a lot of panelling. Peter Asher, who you'll know was the head of A&R at Apple Records at the time. From Peter and Gordon fame. Yeah, he chipped in saying that he had it all in his place. It was hugely popular, as you said, all over London, but Norwegian wood sounded more sophisticated, obviously, than cheap pine. And in an interview in 1980, John said that he no idea where he got Norwegian wood from, but the song he lit a fire with it anyway. Paul McCartney said that was his idea as some sort of revenge, having stayed up till all hours, being relegated to the bath. And he said it also could have been, and this is probably more likely, that he sparked up some sort of marijuana as a consolation prize. Probably becoming clear to you, Pat, now that I've no clue what this song is really about.
0: As often the case with the Beatles, the deeper you dig, the more confusing it becomes. Mm-hmm. But there's one thing we know for sure, Norwegian Wood, the first pop song to feature a sitar.
11: According to John, he said that he'd asked George to play a particular guitar riff, but to play it on the sitar, which George had already been drawn to the music of Ravi Shankar. The Kinks may have been slightly ahead of the Indian influence with a song called See My Friends, apparently on their first world tour, stopping off in Bombay, now Mumbai. Ray Davies wasn't sleeping properly from the jet lag. He woke up to fishermen chanting in a drone-like fashion, and when he wrote and recorded See My Friends, he created a similar sort of a drone thing using guitar. But as far as I can ascertain, Norwegian Wood was the first, and there was a lot of Indian musical influences thereafter, as we know, songs like Across the Universe, and there were some songs on Revolver too, were very Indian sounding. Anyway, I'll leave you with a funny quote from Ringo. He said, and this is when the Indian sound was seeping into the music, Ringo said, "We were very open-minded to new ideas in our music. You could bring an elephant into the studio, provided it made a musical note."
0: And on that particular note, Norwegian Wood with no sitar but piano and voice. Paul, take it away.
11: Thanks, Pat.

0: Norwegian Wood, performed by Paul Harrington. And that's all we've time for, I'm afraid, with the best of the Pat Kenny Show, but we'll be back again next Saturday and Sunday mornings, starting at 10.
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10: Alive and Kicking with Claire McKenna. 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
11: Yes, you can email the show aliveandkicking at newstalk.com or you'll find me on Instagram. I'm at Claire McKenna Presents. Coming up, I'll be joined by pharmacist Roisin Cahill. We'll talk living the dream, encouraging people to eat more fibre, teaching people how to ski, and working with her dad. Leslie Giltinan is gearing up for the Very Pink Run in Cork this morning. She'll be doing the warm-up and we'll be going live to her to get the energy flowing for us all. And I spent the day with an Olympic gold medalist, a registered dietitian, and a fitness influencer to talk finding out what works for you, and you'll hear how I got on and what they had to say. So what kind of a health and wellness week did I have? Well, I'm feeling good. I was the very opposite of electric picnic revelers last weekend. I was embracing slow-cooked meals, a supermarket shop, a long walk, and early nights after movies on the couch. And I said something to my husband that kind of took me by surprise. I think I have my home mojo back. Now, we had a great time living with my mum. I know I've said it loads of times. We were spoiled rotten, for God's sake. So lucky and grateful. But we weren't in our own space doing things our own way. And when we moved into our house at the start of the year, although I loved it instantly and we've been so happy in it, it was only this weekend just gone that I really felt back to my old self. Over that weekend, I was pulling out cookbooks, making recipes, just really enjoying it all rather than going through the motions, if that makes sense. Look, Either way, it's a good thing and a great thing when your home and your family truly are your sanctuary. You can email the show, aliveandkicking@newstalk.com. Now, as I mentioned, the Very Pink Run is taking place in Cork later today, and Leslie Giltinan, Lean with Leslie, is gearing up to warm everybody up at the starting line. Leslie, how are you feeling?
5: Hi, Claire. How are you? So excited. It's going to be a great morning.
11: How did you come to be involved in the Very Pink Run and Breast Cancer Ireland?
5: Well, this is my fourth year now actually being involved in doing the warm-up before the 5K and the 10K. Nikki asked me, would I be interested in doing it in year one? And we had so much fun, I just said I'd have to do it every year after that.
11: There's great energy at the Pink Runs, isn't there?
5: Oh my gosh, it's just unreal. I mean, the energy that's there, everybody's dressed up in pink, men, women, kids, everything, face painting, lots of fabulous live music. And you know, just the real sense of community. Everybody is there for a very real reason, you know. And lots of people have been affected directly by it, friends, family. So it really is a kind of a bonding moment, if you like, for people. It's fantastic.
11: Yeah, people running, walking, however they're doing it, have been maybe on a cancer journey, as you say, supported a loved one through it, or perhaps they're still on that journey. So it is a very special event. And, you know, that can be such a challenging chapter in people's lives. So it's nice to have a celebratory date in that calendar.
5: Oh, for sure. And like lots of my you know, like last year, one girl came up to me who had gone through breast cancer and has survived breast cancer, but she was really at the early stages of getting the all clear, if you like. And it was just so emotional to see her. She looked so great. She was so happy to be there, you know. So, and there's lots of stories like that, lots and lots of them. Like one in every seven women is diagnosed with breast cancer every year, you know, so that's a lot.
11: Yeah. What is your advice to people then taking part? How important is it that you do warm up before you head off?
5: Well, you know, it is a fun morning. So really, we are having a bit of fun. But the warm-up is important. And as well as that too, it kind of brings people together a bit more. Like the first year I did it, trying to get everybody to come up to the front of the stage, if you like, to be involved in the warm-up was a challenge in itself. But I got more confident as the years went on. So now we make sure that we're all up there together, stretching out. Because, you know, you can run, you can walk, you can skate, you can dance it. You don't, you know, it's not a real serious race. It's more of a fun, enjoyable day. So we just have a bit of fun stretching out, nice, easy stuff. And then we kick off and the 10K go first and then the 5K. And it really is just really electric. It's fantastic.
11: Right. So if you are taking part in Cork today, make sure you get yourself up to the front of the stage to Leslie and give her a crowd. I'm sure you'd get one anyway. And can I ask I have you, like, movement is obviously very much part of what you do. I love following you on Instagram. I mean, I can't believe how long ago it is since we did the online workout. Do you remember together in COVID? And I was in my bedroom and you were down in Cork and the two of us are working out. Now I lie on my bed and I watch you work out with people Jessica O'Mahony of a Sunday. But movement is huge for me as well. And it can be a real form of medicine for our physical and our mental health. So somebody might be listening and say, oh no, exercise is not for me, or I've let it go, or I don't have time for it. What would you say to them?
5: I just think it's very important to find something that you like to do, you know. Strength training is a non-negotiable for us women anyway, and we have to do it in some form. So find something that you like to do and don't expect to be, you know, an athlete at the very outset. Go nice and handy and enjoy it, and maybe find a buddy to train with as well too is very important. You know, somebody that you can kind of egg each other on and give each other a little bit of a push on the days that you mightn't feel like doing something. But what I do see in the classes, and obviously the feedback that I get from my online business as well too, is the difference that it makes in your headspace after you do some form of exercise, you know, be that a walk or you know, a class with me or a yoga class or whatever it is. It's so uplifting. And I even find it myself. My son went off to Strasbourg for a year yesterday, and it was really, really emotional for me. And I went in to do the class then this morning, and I just felt so much better after the class. Like, it helps you to manage everything that goes on in your life. Really,
11: it does help to kind of process things or something, doesn't it? You know, you can be fretting about something around the house or feeling the pressure of the to-do list, or as you say, going through something in your life. Mm. You head out for a walk, you go to a class, there's nothing like boxing a boxing bag. You do just feel better and nothing has changed. Your son's still gone to Strasbourg, the kitchen is still upside down, but you feel better.
5: You can cope. You can cope with, you can, because life is hard and there's lots of things thrown at us. So if there's something as free and as simple as exercise that can help us to deal with all those things that are thrown at us, like, oh my word, why not do it?
11: Something I've started to notice, and maybe it's just the algorithm and what it's serving me. I know there's a big buzzword around longevity and, you know, living healthier, living longer, and all of that. But I have certainly noticed a big trend around women over the age of 50 and beyond feeling better than they've ever felt, feeling stronger, feeling fitter. And that certainly wasn't the message that would have been around maybe with my mum's generation. Kind of thought that as you aged, you just, your energy levels dipped and dipped and dipped until you just sat in the chair and that was that. Yeah. That's changing, isn't it?
5: It's so changing. And a few of my clients now are doctors. One girl in particular, she says to me that if she could prescribe exercise the same way as, you know, medicine is prescribed, she said, it will make such a difference to your life. You know that if you're strong, if you're physically strong, if you look after your muscle mass, and it does deplete as we get older. So what we want to do is maintain our muscle mass and build on it. And the only way we can do that is by exercising and lifting, strength training. And I'm not talking about your own body weight strength training. I'm talking about a set of dumbbells that will challenge you. You know what I mean? It doesn't have to be like huge, big weights, but as long as we're doing that, we're maintaining our muscle mass and we're making sure that we're going to be able to do all the things that we can do in our 40s when we're 50 and in our 50s when we're 60 and so on, you know, because we want to, and we are entitled to, we shouldn't be sitting down and just giving up. You know, we should be having the best years of our life, really, after working so hard for all the other years.
11: Yeah, running around after everybody else. And I always say you should do it because you love yourself, not because you hate yourself. So many women are like, God, I've let myself go. God, I've put on so much weight. God, this, that, and the other. You know, I'm not fit. And it's just not a good starting point. The starting point should be, I want to have better energy. I want to be able to manage things better. I want to feel good. I want to do something just for myself. Like, they're the motivating things. And I think it's a real sense of community. I know your online classes are great for people to just get 20 minutes in their own sitting room in a busy life. And that's really important. But often you see the growth now of running clubs or people going to their local gym or yoga class. It's meeting the people and having that chat or having that coffee afterwards that can really boost it as well.
5: Like, the way I do it is I run my classes from Cork Con. So I have, let's say, 20, 25, 30 women in front of me, mostly women, to be fair. I think I have about two fellas come to me. But for some reason, that's just the way it went. It's mostly women. But I also live stream that class through my app. So the people that are at home doing the class online, let's say, like, they're feeling the actual energy of the other women that are actually on the ground in front of me, you know. Now, they don't see them, but there is that energy, that vibe, like they saw maybe
11: it's
5: So if I cracked a joke, or, you know, if somebody shouted something out, well, then that's coming through. So there is that real feeling that they're actually in the community, in the room all together. So that sense of, you know, you're not on your own is so wonderful. And that's what I get from a lot of the messages that I get back from the girls that are doing it online, you know?
11: Yeah, well, look, when you get a look at Leslie, you'll think, well, I'll have what she's having. And you can check it out, leanwithleslie.com. You can also check out verypinkrun.ie. It's taking place today at the Arena MTU on Bishopstown Road in Cork. The 10K starts promptly at 12, with the 5K starting at 12:20. So arrive an hour in advance to avoid traffic delays, have a bit of crack, and do the warm-up with Leslie Giltinen. And you'll find out more as well at breastcancerireland.com/donate, where everything is gratefully received. Leslie, lovely to talk to you, and all the best.
5: Thanks,
11: later, Cara, today.
5: Baz. Well done. Thank you.
11: Right, coming up after the break, I spent the day with an Olympic gold medalist, a registered dietitian, and a fitness influencer to talk about finding what works for you.
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11: You're welcome back to Alive and Kicking. Now, Lidl Ireland had a fab event in St Studios in Dublin last week to launch Find Your Move with Crivet. Even though I was having perhaps one of the busiest weeks of my life, I made the time to go along as I knew I'd learn something. I really liked the surrounds of that gym and look, it was just time for me. My first stop was a nutrition talk with registered dietitian and favourite of the show, Orla Walsh. She spoke about fueling ourselves now and for our future.
20: I think people can see the direct connection between what they consume before they do activity and and how it feels when they do that activity.
11: But you were at pains to say, look, it's all great to fuel yourself correctly for your exercise class, but really think about fueling yourself into the future.
20: Yeah, I think a lot of people are focused on the here and now, and that is a good thing. But they have to keep in mind that at some stage, they will be an older person, and I want people to consider what that will look like for them, because the work you put in now will pay off dividends in the future. For example, building strength now and building muscle mass and bone tissue now will mean that you will be a stronger 70-year-old. You'll be a stronger, sturdier 80-year-old. If you want to be able to carry your shopping when you're 80, you have to be able to lift something a lot heavier now.
11: And you were saying that there are fads and trends that come in time after time, and you'll know when somebody comes into you in clinic based on when they were born, which
14: food group they'll be cutting out.
20: Yeah, and I always bring that up in conversation because I want to know where the nutrition gaps are. And I want to explain to them in real ways what that will mean for their future. I see people in retirement living their best life. They're very active, social. They might be traveling the world hill walking or still rock climbing with their mates like my parents are. And I want that future for people. And you have to protect it and you have to invest in your body, in yourself.
14: So that means not cutting out anything. And a lot of the ones that come up time and time again are low fat was one, low carbs, and dairy often comes under fire. But we shouldn't cut out anything. Balance is always where it's at.
20: I think when you look across the years, everything has taken its time in the limelight. High carb at one stage, then low carb, high protein, then low animal proteins, then low dairy, no gluten. The list goes on. And really, nutritional science hasn't changed all that much, and the message has remained the same with dietitians across the 40 or 50 years, because what was accurate then is still accurate now. We need a balanced diet with as many food groups and as many foods as possible, and we just need to do that on repeat day in, day out. As boring as it sounds, fruit and vegetables, whole grains, proteins, healthy fats are where it's at.
14: Okay, so because we want to carry our shopping when we're older, are you coming to weightlift with an Olympian with me?
20: Absolutely.
14: Right, come on, this is a great opportunity, isn't it?
20: Mm.
14: Now, as you could hear, myself and Orla were all up for the class, but Reese was actually nabbed for a press interview, so we were safe. I went to Reformer Pilates with Leah in a very cool studio downstairs, but I didn't even bring my phone in. I left it with the lovely PR girls with my recording equipment at reception, ready for my next interview. But it was mad to see the fitness influencers with the full setup, the tripod, the lights, filming their workout on the Reformer. Great to see behind the scenes. And I loved briefly meeting Caroline McKenna. She's a county down under on Instagram, worth a follow if you don't already. Then it was time for me to go and meet Reese McLennigan. I grabbed 5 minutes as he was literally mid photo shoot. So you can keep your eye out on billboards for him and know that I was there hanging around in the background. So I asked him how at home an Olympic gold medalist feels in a gym.
21: Yeah, the gym, although my gym looks a little bit different. The equipment is something that most people haven't seen before, most people haven't tried before. But yeah, any kind of fitness environment, I feel at home.
14: And tell me about you and your story to gymnastics and how you got into it.
21: So, I started gymnastics when I was six, but I was just a really active kid on my street. My mum and dad saw me climbing to the top of trees, teaching myself how to do a backflip on my garden trampoline. So I think when they saw that, they knew gymnastics was the sport for me.
14: And at what point did you decide this is something bigger, or was that mainly coach-led?
21: I think just I enjoyed the sport so much. I obsessed about it. The guys that were at the highest level of the sport when I was growing up, I idolized. So I wanted to be just like them, and also, you know, beat their achievements. I saw guys winning the Olympic Games, and I wanted to do the exact same thing. So I made it my mission to try and do that myself.
14: I mentioned to you there watching the video of you winning that gold medal over and over and over again, and was saying to my son, my husband, watch this guy, this is incredible. Talk to me about the strength it takes for something like that.
21: Yeah, I guess it's controlled strength. You know, the goal of gymnastics is to move your own body weight around the given apparatus in an efficient way, in a seemingly effortless way, but it's far from effortless for sure. You know, it's years of training that it takes to get up onto that pommel horse and perform a routine like I did at the Paris Olympics. So a lot of time, a lot of effort, and you know, thankfully it paid off.
14: What about the mental strength then to hold your cool under so much pressure? And this is a dream situation for you to be in. How did you manage to keep your cool?
21: Yeah, well, I mean, I mentioned the physical aspect of it, and the reality is that everybody that's qualified to the Olympic Games for gymnastics is physically capable of doing all of these skills, but the mental side of it is what separates the medal positions, or if you come last or first. So it just shows the importance of staying mentally composed and performing difficult things, but doing it in a way that seems effortless, but obviously you need to practice that time and time again.
14: What about life post Olympics then? When does it become normal again?
21: Pretty quickly, and I think that's just because I still do gymnastics. I still spend most of my day in the gymnastics gym, and I wouldn't have it any other way. I love what I do. I even after winning the Olympic Games, I still wake up every day with gratitude that being a gymnast is my job.
14: Yeah, and that you found something that you love. Well, Reese, thank you so much for talking to me.
21: No problem.
14: And then on to the spin studio to chat to influencer and all-round ray of sunshine, Niamh Cullen. If you're a follower of Niamh's, you'll know she's had the worst year imaginable, but she was there working away and smiling like a pro. And I asked her what movement means to her.
0: No matter where you are in your fitness journey, whether you're just beginning or you're now restarting, like I know for me, I took a bit of a break there for 3 weeks and I was like, oh my God, the thoughts of going back feels intimidating. So I know how it feels to be that person restarting, because it might feel like that person just starting out in their fitness journey. But this is what is amazing about their mindset with this event today with Lidl, is finding your move. So whether it's just at home with your workout, that Lidl and Crivet have these amazing high quality equipment that you can just use at home, or whether it's like just the affordable stylish workout gear. And I always find when I'm restarting, let's just say like last Monday, I was like, right, I'm starting today. I always do like a little checklist. Number one is having the food shop done. So when you're going into Lidl, you have your fruit, your veg, your nuts all ready to go. You can prep some meals. Number two is prepping your gym gear. So when you wake up in the morning, you're kind of like not thinking, and the first thing that you grab is your gym gear. Half the time in the morning when you're waking up, you're just on autopilot. So those two things are like my checklist. And if I get to the third goal, which is moving the body, I may not make the class. It depends how I feel in that morning. But even putting the gym gear on and getting out for a walk or doing something at home, you've already reached something, and that kind of gives you that serotonin lift, being like, right, I've hit three things on my list that wasn't that hard, that will continue into the next day, that might grow bigger to do a class or meet a friend for a run, whatever it may be. But starting off with just three little simple goals, and I think that's the whole tagline with today, finding your move. And exercise, no matter where you are, no matter what you're doing, is just to be enjoyed. It shouldn't be a chore, it should be enjoyed the whole time.
14: And that's why I think it's really important that we choose what we love. Like I said to you, I love spin, I love the buzz of it, I don't love running. So you don't have to do something that you don't enjoy.
0: Yeah, like I know some of my friends got into this like couch to 5K, during COVID, and they got them into exercise, don't get me wrong. Like they truly, some of them never exercised before, got them into exercise. But did they enjoy it? No, they absolutely hated it. And then I got a few of them into doing some of my spin classes. They were like, why haven't I done this the whole time? So it's all about finding what you like. Like some people like a quick, hard hitting cardio class and go. So some people might go in and just do a big intense circuit training and they're out the door. Other people might like, I want to do a slow reformer Pilates, all about the bed work. For me, I can only do a certain amount of Pilates or reformer Pilates at a certain time in my life. Like for an example, my life is so chaotic now, I need something that's quick, snappy, in, out. I don't have the time to be doing yoga, breathing in, breathing out and coming back to the moment, which I probably should be doing. But I find that's why exercise, no matter where you are in your life, exercise is so, there's so many things that you can do. And I would say grab a buddy and try something new if you can. Like try a spin class, try maybe a reformer. I'm not putting reformer Pilates in the bin or whatever. I do enjoy them, but it just depends on where you are in your life. Sometimes you could just want something that's quick and fast paced, and other times you just want something slow and all about the breath and moving.
14: Yeah, just move. It's good for you. It's good for the head. It's good for the body, and it's good in general. Mm-hmm. You're a great woman for balance as well, though. Like you love to have fun, and often I think that can be missing from the wellness message. So wellness isn't just to be found in the gym. It's to be found bouncing around at a festival as well.
0: Yeah, like I think the people who, they think as soon as you get into like the fitness space, it's so restrictive, and like it's really, it's not inclusive. And, you know, just because you're training for a half marathon doesn't mean that you can go out and have a few drinks. Because I think what happens is it takes the joy out of wellness and training when you're not introducing those small, enjoyable things in life. Like going, now, it doesn't have to be a drink, but I mean going to a festival or going to an outdoor concert. Like, if you're not finding the balance with moving, with exercise, then you're going to not enjoy exercise. You're going to think that you have to be in this strict routine. And I think that's why I enjoy exercise so much, because I introduce going out with my friends as well, and the two of them can coexist together. I think finding that balance, you can enjoy every aspect of life, keeping in a good routine, good for your mind, good for your body, but then also it's so good to go out and with your mates and have a dance, and getting those two, you know, really good healthy outlets that you both like, that you really need, especially in this life. Everything is just so chaotic at the minute.
1: Yeah, well, as ever, you're some woman for one woman, as I said to you on the way up the stairs. Thanks very much, Niamh.
14: And thanks again to Lidl and Saint Studios in Dublin for having me. I waltzed out happy as Larry with my goodie bag and my green juice. Right, coming up after the break, pharmacist Roisin Cahill on living the dream, encouraging people to eat more fibre, teaching people how to ski and work.

0: Take a chance.
1: 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As loved by News Talk.
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7: You're welcome back to Alive and Kicking. Now, pharmacist Roisin Cahill felt compelled to do something when so many of the customers she saw in the chemist were coming with gut issues. With a dad who had worked in animal nutrition and on a mission to get people to eat more fibre, they set up Roca Health together, and Roisin joins me in studio now. Roisin, we finally made this happen.
8: Hi Claire, thanks a million for having me on. We've been talking about it for a while.
7: Because you and I have met at so many events and I've heard you tell your story, and then you also mentioned to me that half of the year you spend teaching people how to ski in Switzerland. And I'm like, Roisin, you are right up my street. This is exactly the kind of piece I love on Alive and Kicking. So between diaries and all sorts, it took a while, but here you are. And you only just got in over the last few days from Switzerland.
8: I did. So I've been hiking and biking and swimming in Lake Geneva the last few weeks while also working. So it's been a little bit weather dependent, which is brilliant because the flexibility that it's given working with Dad. And obviously there's no snow at this time of year. So tend to spend a lot of time at home in Ireland, down in Kilkenny, during from kind of May until October, November. But I was lucky enough to go back over for 2 months this summer and get a few extra freckles.
7: Lovely. Well, we'll get back into curating your dream life in a moment. But take me back to what I said in the introduction, working in the pharmacy and thinking, I want to do more here than just give out prescriptions.
8: Yeah, so I went to Trinity College about 12 years ago and I started working in community pharmacy. I was locuming across the southeast and managing shops then as well with the Chemco Pharmacy Group for years. And when COVID hit in, I wasn't learning yoga or reorganising my house. I was actually working 60, 70 hour weeks. And by the end of it, I just felt a little bit anxious, a little bit burnt out. And I just felt like we were going in circles. There was any issue someone had, we were giving them medicines, they were coming back with something else. And I kind of thought there has to be a little bit more to this. So that's not to say I don't believe in medicines. I think there's definitely a time and a place for them. But I just thought if we could reduce or eliminate the need for prescription and OTC, over-the-counter medicines, as much as possible for as long as possible, it might just improve kind of the quality of life that people can get.
7: Yeah, and, you know, doctors and medics all over the world say prevention is better than cure, and let food be thy medicine is a very famous quote. So that is a huge part of the system. It's not one or the other, is it? So I completely see where you're coming from. So when did the conversation with your dad start?
8: So Dad had worked with this mad scientist out in Denmark for

0: for over 30 years in animal nutrition, and they had actually moved into making some products for human consumption, and there was a lot of research going on around it. So back in 2016, he started talking to me about it, and I flew out to Billund, the home of Legoland, like I didn't know what I was doing by myself back in 2016 or 2017 with a little roll-on suitcase, and I got a tour of a big factory and a manufacturing plant, and it was incredible. And I came home and I said to Dad, I think I'll stick to dispensing medicines. I didn't have a clue what I was up to. And so it wasn't one of those where it happened overnight or it was a sudden decision. For us, it was more, I'd found these amazing products. I could see the clinical applications for them, but I didn't think I had a business head on me, and I didn't know how I would be able to bring them to Ireland. So we parked it, and I went back to working in the pharmacies. And it was around the time when people just started talking about gut health. So gut health now is everywhere. There's so many brands, even the wellness industry has just exploded with the money into it, self-help books, things like that. But gut health was just kind of emerging around that time. APC Microbiome in Cork was just coming out. There was a little bit happening about linking mental health to gut health, those sorts of things. And I just became obsessed. And the more I read and the more I worked, the more I kind of thought, I can't leave these products over there when they can be brought to the Irish market, brought to Irish people, and help give them a better quality of life.
1: At Roca Health, one of your biggest products is Cilliflor, which is a fibre, I say supplement, but you can kind of add it into anything. So why is fibre so important to our gut health?
0: So fibre is absolutely essential for helping keep you moving. So the very basics before overcomplicating anything is fibre helps push through the food that you're eating and clears you out. So it's so important for good digestion. The second thing is that fiber is the main food source for all of the bacteria that live in your gut microbiome. So there is trillions of bacteria in there, and they're so important for so many functions, from hormone production to energy, your immune system. Over 70% of your immune system's in your gut, and all of these need fiber to thrive, and that's their food or their nourishment. So that was one where I just thought that with big pharma and with the rush towards probiotics and the kind of discord between, say, studying medicine, studying pharmacy versus nutrition, dietetics, we were missing a trick. And maybe it was something simple that didn't have to be super expensive, that wasn't, you know, another 60 euros a month kind of investment. And what's come out with fiber recently is that there's two main types of fiber, and it's not just getting enough fiber, it's getting the right type of fiber to support your body as well.
1: And people hear a lot about fiber. I mean, 1 in 10, it's what is the stat of Irish adults not eating enough?
0: Over 80%, according to the Irish Heart Foundation.
1: I knew it was more. I was like, when I said 1 in 10, I was like, no, that's enough. 8 out of 10 people are not eating enough fiber. And we hear it over and over. And I often give the example, when you think of a day where somebody is, you know, a busy person, which everybody is these days, they're pouring, you know, a quick bowl of cereal into them and they're running out the door with a quick coffee maybe on the way. There's not a huge amount of fiber in there, and there's certainly not a huge amount of fruit and veg in there. Then they're getting to lunch, they might have a ham sandwich at their desk and a packet of crisps. Again, it's quite a low amount of fiber and there isn't any fruit and veg in there. They come home, throw on a bit of pasta, throw a sauce on the top, and they sit in front of the telly exhausted and they fall into bed. They haven't really got those 30 diverse plants a week if that is to continue. It's not an easy thing to do. So I know you come from the school of nutrition first and put it on your plate first, but you know, if you can shake it over that cereal or add it into that cup of coffee, at least it makes it a little bit easier.
0: 100%. I suppose with fibre, we're all told to get more fibre in. Why? Because it's so important for your immune system, for your general well-being, for your hormone production. Also, it hugely reduces your risk of getting colorectal cancer, which is one of the biggest cancers for young people in Ireland at the moment, biggest growing. So should be simple, should be cheap, you know, fruit and veg, things like that, but it's so hard to get in. And where a lot of people go wrong is the average intake is about 14 grams. And a lot of people who are listening to your show are kind of probably thinking, well, I actually have, you know, my homemade granola and yogurt in the morning, or my porridge, and then I might have a superfood salad at lunch, and I've vegetables on my dinner. I tracked my fibre the other day just out of interest, and owning a fibre-based company, I was shocked that I was only getting 28 grams when I had made all of those good decisions and added things in. So where Silly Floor comes in is it's big bang for your buck. So it's a semi-soluble fibre, which means it's very, very gentle on your tummy. You can add it to your food, and a general serving will give you 4 or 5 grams extra of fibre a day, which is about a fifth of what you're looking for. So it's just an easy way to top it up. And that's what's great. We're not in competition with anything. We're saying have your chia seeds, have your flax seeds, have your different fruit and veg, and add this in. And where I think adding in a semi-soluble fibre like Silly Floor or psyllium husk is great is especially for people who suffer with their bowels. So usually it's quite women heavy, simply because hormones can wreak havoc on your gut motility. And you can become quite sensitive. Another big area is anyone with inflammatory bowel diseases, so Crohn's, colitis, diverticulitis, celiac disease, all of these different things can have you quite sensitive. So they're hearing eat the rainbow, which is brilliant because different fibres will ferment and feed different bacteria groups. So that's the big thing with eating the rainbow and getting lots of different diversity in. It's that you're feeding lots of different bacteria strains. But for some people, if they eat the wrong type of fibre, they're on the toilet for the week, or they're missing work, or they're missing, you know, big social family engagements. So that's where having something that's a bit gentle, and that's your semi-soluble. So any sort of fibre that will absorb water and create a gel, viscousy kind of mass will be really easy for your body.
1: You're great at getting out and meeting customers. Yourself and your dad were at Bloom. I got to meet him and say hello to him then, and hello to him now if he's listening. You're at Wellfest up in Belfast on the 12th and 13th of September, and you're at Savor Kilkenny at the end of October. And you're great at people coming, you know, to talk through what's going on for them. So what's some of the most common things you hear?
0: I suppose the main things that we hear is constipation. And with constipation, it can be really debilitating. It can be extremely uncomfortable. It can lead to bloating, gas, pain, all these different things, or taking stimulant or osmotic laxatives long term, which isn't ideal if you can avoid it. So the big thing with our products is the whole idea is that you're trying to fix your gut and get it working for you again. So if someone has had chronic constipation over a few years, we always suggest starting off with a sachet or two to begin with and a good cup of water, and then increase it up as you need. Once you're regular, you can reduce it down again. And then God forbid you go on holidays and you have a few cocktails, you can increase it right up again. So constipation is probably our biggest one. With our Silly Floor Calcium, it's slightly different. So it is specifically for people who have chronic diarrhea. And this is the one where we get people phoning us up, bawling, crying, or get random presents in the post that it's been, you know, life-changing for people. And that one basically, it works to slow down the motility. So if someone's having, you know, 16, 17 loose movements in a day because they're having a flare-up of an inflammatory bowel disease or due to nerves and anxiety, or a big one that I actually didn't realise was someone's getting radiotherapy, one of the main side effects is diarrhea. And that can actually go right the way into survivorship. So when someone is cancer-free, in remission 4 or 5 years, they might not actually be going out that often because they don't want to wear adult nappies, or they don't want to have to change their clothes 4 or 5 times. And that's where something, again, simple. Everything we have is simple, effective. Usually you'd notice a result after 4 or 5 days. You'll know if it works for you. But that's our kind of other one that's a little bit more for people who are struggling. Whereas the normal Silly Floor, yes, you can use it if you're struggling with constipation or IBS, but I would have it most days just to keep fuller for a bit longer, and then for the prebiotic side.
1: Now, not only are you in pharmacies, so going to customers, you're now starting to go into hospitals and train staff there. That must feel pretty special.
0: Yeah, it's been brilliant. To be honest, like when I was in college, we were studying about these multidisciplinary teams, and 10 years in pharmacy, you might ring the doctor's receptionist or call a hospital pharmacist, but we didn't work in that team environment. And since I started Roca, we really are doing that, and it's been amazing. So we're this week alone, I'm in the Coombe and I'm also in the Rotunda Hospital. I'm up in Belfast City Hospital. We've got about 20 hospital teams working with us now, and we're working also with about 350 healthcare professionals in the community setting. So anything from psychiatric nurses to pelvic floor physios, we have gastro consultants, we have oncologists, we have dietitians, nutritionists. It's been brilliant because we're not saying we can fix everything. We're saying we have something that can help support people. And, you know, sometimes you need a win and you need something that's going to give you a result in 4 or 5 days. And that then gives you a bit more encouragement that you can do all the other steps and find some of the other root causes of the issues. So that's kind of, it's been really exciting on that front and really, really, really rewarding, to be honest.
1: Yeah. And that multidisciplinary, holistic view, I think, is so important in all of healthcare. And it's really good to hear because, you know, as someone who sat in a maternity hospital and was told the first bowel movement after childbirth is so important, and yet they popped down cornflakes and white toast, which, you know, is perfectly good food, don't get me wrong, but not necessarily, you know, for what they were asking of me. However, let's move on to your dream life, because that is something that I think is so important for people and their well-being. Like, you worked really hard and you still work really hard, but you felt burnout and you thought, I need to live a little bit differently. When did becoming a ski instructor enter the chat?
0: I suppose it was way back when I was doing the Leave Insert. I didn't know what I wanted to do, and it was back before I knew any better, and I wasn't so afraid to make big changes. And I did a season, trained as a ski instructor, very, very lucky and privileged to be able to do so. And then I worked in a little cafe in Kilkenny, and I worked all summer, and then I took my gap year and I went off to Canada and I worked as a ski instructor, came back and started pharmacy in Dublin. And I continued to do the ski seasons out in New Zealand. So I did 5 seasons out in New Zealand while I was doing my my college course, and then completely stopped. I went on 1 or 2 holidays. I was atrocious, couldn't turn left or right. And towards the end of COVID, I was juggling a few bits. So I was running vaccination projects. I was helping with a private testing company, doing regulatory affairs and trying to keep Roca a little bit afloat as well. And I just thought, is this it? Like, I'm working 60, 70 hour weeks, just exhausted. And I rang an old trainer of mine and I said, God, do you know anyone that I'd be able to get, you know, a bit of nanny work or something like that and just get away for 3 months? And the timing happened to be right because Brexit had just happened. So they were crying out for English speaking instructors that they could get from Europe. So I was told I'd get trained right back up and I could get going teaching skiing again. And I really, really did think it would be 3 months at the time. And this is now year 5 and I'm living there probably 7-8 months of the year. Absolutely adore it. And it's been really great because it's meant that I can actually focus in on Roca Healthcare and on growing the business with Dad as well, because a lot of the trainings we do, a lot of the growth is happening kind of remotely now. And it's been, yeah, really exciting.
1: And I think it's a really good lesson for people, because I know, you know, people will think, oh, that's all well and good for her heading off to the snow. I couldn't do that. But I think we can all, if we get a little feeling in our gut, if you'll excuse the pun, or you got a little whisper, what about getting back to the hills? I mean, that's going to look different to everybody, but that was some place you found joy. You just made one phone call to just see, and you didn't think, well, how am I going to pay for this and who's going to mind the business? And I'm sure you did, but you made the phone call anyway and you just went for it, and it all has fallen into place one way or another.
0: Well, I kind of laugh over that as well, because I've probably quartered what I earn. And what I've quadrupled is my time and my quality of life. So I'm outside so much more. I'm absolutely loving it. And I suppose my gut feeling was, what is this? I'd never felt anxiety before and I just couldn't figure out what was going on. And for me, it was the mountains or the sea and just go and reset a little bit at whatever cost, because the cost of staying where I was at, just there was no joy coming. So it was scary as hell. I look back and I know it's only a few years ago and I'm kind of going, geez, fair play to me. I don't know if I'd be able to make a decision like that now. But I do think for anyone who's feeling unsure, 6 months goes very quick and you can kind of commit to a change for 6 months and you can always, usually always, get back to some semblance of what you were in before if it's the wrong thing. But no, it's been really cool and I'm very proud of myself for doing it, but I'm very lucky in that I was in a good position from working so much over COVID and the previous years that I had a little bit of savings just to tide me by to get going.
1: Well, I think it's inspirational. Pharmacist Roisin Cahill and co-founder of Roca Health, thank you so much for coming on.
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1: Roisin, thank you so much. So that's it for Live and Kicking for this week. My thanks to my producer, Aoife Breen, and to Hugo De Silva Scott, who was on sound. Rory Galvin was on podcasts. And thanks to you for listening. I'll see you next week.
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1: Well, hello and welcome to Taking Stock. I'm Susan Hayes Cullerton. This is the show that looks at business and economics from a wider perspective. Coming up on today's programme, we ask whether Ireland needs to get better at rescuing struggling companies rather than simply winding them up. We look at the myths
11: surrounding the financial markets and what investors often get wrong about how markets actually work. Plus, we head to Rome to assess the political fortunes of Italian Prime Minister Giorgia Meloni as she crosses a huge milestone this week. You can email the show, takingstock@newstalk.com, or you can message me on socials at Susan A. Scullerton. Now, the government announced a new savings and investment account this week. I did a video explainer here with the News Talk team, and with over 150,000 views now, it's safe to say that there's a lot of interest, but also confusion about this. And I want to tell you what this offering is not, first of all, in my explainer this week. This new account is not an investment with the government. It does not offer a fixed interest rate. It is not capital guaranteed. All we know from the roadmap the government published is it's an account that you can put money into, and then you choose what to invest in, whether that's stocks or bonds or ETFs, but not something like crypto or derivatives. And let's say that money grows up to the tax-free threshold level, you won't pay tax on it. Or, of course, if it doesn't grow to that level either. But that's it. No more, no less. We don't know what that threshold is. We don't know what the tax rate will be on the value over that threshold. And nor do we know the maximum that you can contribute to it on a yearly basis. We'll know all that in Budget Day. Now, I read the 30-page document issued by the government on Monday, and there's lots more nuance to it, but really, they're the key things to know for now. Now, when a company gets into financial difficulty, the conversation can turn to insolvency and liquidation. And there's an argument then that we should be doing more to rescue viable businesses before they reach the point of collapse, thus protecting jobs and preserving businesses, and of course, potentially giving creditors a better outcome in the process. So what does Ireland's corporate rescue landscape look like? And are we too quick to write off companies that could potentially survive? Joining me now is Ian Barrett, partner with BDO's business restructuring team. First off, Ian, from your experience, will you tell us about the hidden pre-process phase, you know, the period where a business is already under strain, but nothing formal has happened yet? What's going on?
12: Yeah, in my view, it's essentially there's two things. Businesses could be exploring rescue processes. It's hard to know. It's all private, but there's an element of it could be head in the sand. They're not doing anything. They think they're trying to, they can resolve it themselves and trade out of their difficulties, but that comes with a risk because you could be worsening the creditor position. The approach that they really should be taking is they're identifying where the distress is and they're taking advice on it if they can't figure out the solutions themselves. So it's very easy for me to sit here and say to an entrepreneur or business owner, go get advice. They're the ones that build the business up, possibly from the ground up. They understand it better than everyone. But sometimes you need a fresh pair of eyes to look at things, an independent, objective look, and to say, look, things are going to get worse. They're not going to get better without any meaningful action. And that seems to be the culture, the mindset in Ireland at the moment. And that is, I think, it can be obvious from the rescue stats that are there. There's a very low uptake of formal rescue processes in Ireland. It doesn't have to be a formal rescue process to save your business, but sometimes you're left with no choice if you don't act early. And that's the key here, is acting early, identifying stress early and taking meaningful action.
11: When you say about the statistics are pointing towards that, could you take us through some of those numbers so we get a picture of what you're talking about?
12: Yeah, so There's the formal rescue processes are SCARP and examinership. They're corporate rescue processes that allows a company to restructure their debts and continue into the future, to continue trading, I mean. And it's only around 6 or 7% of all corporate insolvencies. That's very low. There's a wide agreement on that. And there's certain, in my view, there's a stigma that some business owners believe if you go into a rescue process, it's going to damage the business, where in actual fact, they're actually seen as positive steps by creditors. Some creditors won't be happy. They may not work with you again, but in my experience, the vast majority of creditors will take an open mind on these things, and they will work with a business. They want the business to survive as well, because they're retaining a customer. Also,
11: and can I just surface an implication here? Yeah. And that is that in general, the companies who you're dealing with, is that point of stress the fact that they can't repay their debts, whether that could be to revenue or to suppliers that they owe? It's not necessarily companies that are suffering in terms of their profit margins or so on.
12: Yeah, it's a liquidity issue, definitely. Like when you're in financial
11: distress, they don't have enough
12: money
11: to deal with what they've got.
12: Yeah, like cash is key, right, in financial distress. And the longer you leave it, the less options you have. So if you identify distress early, it doesn't have to be a formal process. It could be an informal workout. You could be able to go to a key creditor like Revenue, let's say your landlord, put in place a deal where you pay off arrears over time. It could be operational. It could be you need to reduce costs. You might need to go a different direction, change your business model slightly. Or it could even be a balance sheet issue. You may need to restructure, refinance your debt. You might need to change the capital structure. You might need to do a debt for equity swap, for example. But if you think about it, if you've only a month or two left of cash, okay, 2 months cash left, 3 months cash left, you can't really take those steps. You're left in the situation to do a formal process if you believe the business is viable. And that's probably where you need to get that independent opinion I was saying earlier.
11: One thing about our conversation today, Ian, is that many an entrepreneur, and I'm one myself, we've often worked through, you know, maybe tough times or uncertain times, or, you know, there's certain times of the year might be thinner than others. And there can be an enormous amount of grit that's needed. And many times we can solve a problem ourselves if we're just lift at it. And often we'll rely on our own hard work or pick up the phone to someone, etc. Is there a point, though, at which that entrepreneurial grit doesn't make the difference? Or even an entrepreneur could be biased by thinking, look, it'll be grand.
12: Yeah, absolutely. And in those scenarios you just described, they're probably temporary issues, right? Distress issues where there's a one-off shock. You could have lost a large customer. You know, you might have, at the moment, you could have some cash issue or cash flow issues where you're struggling to pay debts that default you, but you get over that hurdle. It's where you can't fix this, where there's structural issues, there's problems with your business model, your cost base is uncompetitive, you can't increase prices, for example, to try keep your margin sustainable. And that's where you need to do something. And there are viability issues, right? So getting over temporary challenges is one thing. But if your business isn't viable, you need to do something. And that might be you need to go in a different direction strategically. And you need investment probably to do that because you need time. And if you leave it too late, as I said, 2-3 months left, I keep using that example of cash flow, you can't really take any medium-term measures, if that makes sense.
11: So let's say, Ian, that somebody does pick up the phone to you or to somebody like you, and they go through the process of SCARP. Will you walk us through exactly what that involves on the part of the business?
12: Yeah, so to go through a rescue process like SCARP or even examinership, just focus on SCARP, that's for small and micro companies, okay? So you essentially have to engage what's called a process advisor. They produce a report, and that essentially will say if the company has a reasonable prospect of survival, so is it a viable business? And then they go through a 70-day process where essentially all the debt that the company owes is parked, and the process advisor has to come up with a rescue plan, and that would usually involve a write-down of debt of creditors, so Revenue, trade creditors, landlords, you know, they'll have to take a hit, a cram down of their debt.
11: Ultimately, anybody that the business owes.
12: Exactly, and there's an investment offer made to effectively acquire shares in the company. Usually it's all the shares or it could be a majority, and that investment funds is used to pay a dividend to the various classes of creditor.
11: I would imagine that the conversation that you would have with people who are making a decision about embarking upon this could be pretty emotional.
12: And that's the thing you're always mindful of. And it goes back to a point I was making earlier that it's very easy for me to say to an entrepreneur, you need to go get advice. But it's your own kind of, your human behavior, your resilience. You're naturally going to think, as you said, oh, I can get over this. I know this business more than an accountant I've never met or a restructuring professional. But it is an emotional time. It's a very difficult decision to make. And even if it doesn't have to be whether to go into liquidation or a formal process, even if you're bringing in a new investor and you could have another partner, you're 50-50 in the business, you're kind of going, oh, we're going to be diluted down to say 33%. But is it not better to have 33% of something rather than 50% of nothing? Because if you do nothing, you'll be in liquidation and your share value is eroded completely.
11: I want to address an elephant in the room, which is that I doubt that the organisation would do this for nothing. And therefore, in order to pick up the phone and ring somebody who might then put that process in place, isn't that bringing on extra costs onto the business? And I get your point.
12: Yeah.
11: about if you don't do anything, you could lose it. But if you spend 20, 30, 50, 100 grand, I don't know how much this costs. But that's a cost too.
12: Yeah, that's covered by the cost of the investment. So the company isn't paying for that up front, okay? So it depends what process you do. If you're going off to get financial advice, restructuring advice on at an early stage, yeah, of course, you're paying professional fees the same way if you're getting legal advice, okay? But to have that initial discussion, I'd be surprised if insolvency practitioners, restructuring professionals are sending out a letter of engagement immediately, turn the clock on and charging fees. That's not how it works. You do have those informal discussions first and you try map out how a solution can happen. And then it's up to the company whether they decide to go forward or not. But if you say go into examinership, there's a cost to apply to the High Court that the company has to bear. There's a cost to do an independent expert report. But the actual... The majority of the cost is the investment offer. So that investment offer to buy the shares in the company, that covers the examinerships, the examiner fees, the professional fees, and the dividend that gets paid to the creditors. And it's the same in the SCARP as well. There's an initial cost to do that report I mentioned earlier, but again, the investment covers the cost of the process. So it's not an upfront cost. And that's the thing that kind of irritates me a bit about examinership. It can be an expensive process because it's a court-driven process, but it comes from the investment. The company's not being asked to write a check for tens of thousands or hundreds of thousands of euro to get into it. There is a cost to get in, but it's relative to the size of the company.
11: What surprises the companies who go through this from your experience?
12: It's pretty tough going at the start of the process, okay? And it's like with anything. If you're not used to a process in any line of business,
11: like nobody wakes up in the morning saying, "I would love to bring my company to this stage."
12: No.
11: You know, so it's going to be unfamiliar.
12: Yeah, it is. Yeah, it is, and that's what the examiner or the process advisor's job is. It's to help the board stabilize the business, and the board still runs it. Okay, the examiner or the process advisor doesn't control the business; they're still responsible for the day to day running of it, and. Yeah, there's tough questions asked by creditors. There's certain challenges you have to get over. But if you actually plan for the process, rather than just throwing the company into SCARP or examinership, you're ready to deal with the issues that might arise. You can have a risk mitigation strategy in place to try anticipate what might happen. There's going to be unknowns that arise. There's going to be creditors you may not have expected that are difficult. They may go to, say, cash on delivery, but you have to work through that and adapt as you go along. But again, it's better than doing nothing and sitting there 3-4 months time, your business is gone and you kind of regret with the benefit of hindsight that you should have done something.
11: And blood pressure going through the roof.
12: Yeah.
11: Can I also ask you, Ian, over the years, how have you seen the, whether attitudes or behaviours or mechanisms, how has the culture changed around this conversation in Ireland?
12: Yeah, it's hard to know. It's the same issues. Like if you look at restructuring professionals, the firms, their commentary, the same issues always arise in relation to SCARP. The revenue commissioners can opt out of SCARP, for example, and that's seen as a deterrent for businesses. But the volume of SCARPs might be higher if revenue weren't able to opt out, but we'll never know that, so we just have to get on with it. You know what I mean? Examinership, for example, as I said, is seen as very expensive. So some companies, in my view, they just don't want to go through the stress of it. They've decided themselves, say, that liquidation is the only outcome. They don't want to take the personal risk of possibly trying to trade out of it. But boards really, in my view, if they don't know anything about the process, they shouldn't be jumping to their own conclusions. And the discussions always seem to be the same. Those rescue stats we talked about earlier, they've been pretty static over the last 5-6 years. SCARP's only around 5 years this Christmas. Okay, so they were even lower when it was just examinership you could do. So yeah, there's not really much change, to be honest with you. But if you had to go back, say, 15 years, you know, after the crash, there was no real rescue discussion. There was no credit available. There was a credit crunch. Businesses were just closing, unfortunately. That was the times, or a sign of the times back then. So
11: it's a very important conversation to have, Ian. Thank you very much indeed for joining me here on Taking Stock. Ian Barrett, partner with BDO's business restructuring team. This is Susan A's Cullerton here on Taking Stock and News Talk. And after the break, myths about the financial markets and why some of the things we think we know about investing may actually not be true at all.
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11: I was away last week with some of my husband, called Ardal, his family, or the Sweeney cousins, as we call them. I'm going to give you three clues and let's see if you can guess where we were. So the house in the surrounding parkland was given to a specific nation in 1986 by the 7th Earl of Bradford. It's about 20 minutes away from the birthplace of Charles Darwin. And it's close to the world's first major structure made entirely of cast iron. Where were we? Have a think and I'll give you the answer at the end of the show. Now, financial markets are full of rules of thumb that sound timeless. Bonds are safe, central banks can steady the ship, and old patterns will keep repeating if you're disciplined and wait long enough. But some accepted wisdom was created in particular conditions, and markets don't always send you a memo when those conditions change. So what still travels well, and what starts to mislead when inflation, fiscal pressure, technology and security realities shift? Alan O'Sullivan, host of the Most Important Thing podcast, is with me now. First off, Alan, before we get into any individual examples of myths, what is the main tension here? Is it that investors mistake rules that worked in one set of conditions for truths that work in every set of conditions?
13: Okay, thanks, Susan. I think a good starting point is to say that a lot of what we take for granted, it deserves to be challenged. My own background is wealth management, financial markets. I have a PhD in optimal asset allocation. So think deeply about a lot of what's driving financial markets. And what I would say is that the more and more I scraped back and looked at this, the more I found that as some of the conventional wisdom that we take for granted, central banks have ultimate power, past returns, tell us nothing about the future. And when I got speaking to some of these guests, it was very interesting that some common themes started to emerge.
11: Okay, well, if we take off, or if we start with a useful market rule of thumb that potentially has become dangerous, what do you think the current environment is teaching us that we need to challenge an assumption because it doesn't hold that was in the past?
13: Okay, so everything that comes out of my business, okay, so I have a wealth management business, everything that goes out the door, it has to have a tagline: past performance is not a reliable indicator of future performance. And we must interrogate that. What does that really mean? It's one word, extrapolation. So investors should not be extrapolating what happened in the past into the future.
11: So if I was to give you an example there, that would be if the stock market did on average 10% for the past 10 years, including highs and lows,
13: yes,
11: I shouldn't think that next year it'll do 10 again.
13: Yeah, and the implicit, by design, that's to protect investors. And that's reasonable, okay, because we tend to be optimistic by design. But what one of my guests, Antti Ilmenen, said, who's one of the principals in AQR, he said that there's actually good information in the price. So actually understanding what the price is today and perhaps the richness of valuations, if we take your example, tech stocks, for example, perhaps have an understanding of the price might act as a good risk management tool for investors over the next decade.
11: So how do you interrogate the data in order to find that information?
13: Okay, that's a great question. So a lot of investors might just focus on a blunt instrument like price earnings ratio, okay? But that's a better example, which Ilmenen looked at as well, is perhaps the CAPE ratio, which is the cyclically adjusted price earnings ratio, which looks at a 10-year sample of that.
11: The challenge I'd have on that though, Alan, is like the CAPE assumes that you have a full cycle to refer
13: Absolutely.
11: To. And sometimes we don't know where a cycle starts or stops. I mean, many people have called the top of this bull run now in the stock market for a long time. So to apply the CAPE accurately, how far back do I go and how would I compare my CAPE to your CAPE?
13: No, that's all fair, okay? And what I would say to that is that what this is designed to do is to create a conversation. Maybe I should diversify some of my US holdings. Perhaps it's an amber light. Perhaps it's not a red light. Now, I've been talking about this bubble for the last couple of years, if I'm honest, right? And you would say with some justification, okay? But I'm not going to fight a serious trend either, but perhaps it's time, given this is fairly long in the tooth now, that international diversification might make sense. Perhaps owning other assets might make sense. So it's just more of a risk management tool, really, to say, put a flag in the sand. Where are we versus where we could go?
11: It seems to be very mature and accepted wisdom to be diversified, whether it is across assets like stocks and bonds, or whether it might be across geography like, let's say, US and Europe. What is the right diversification? And particularly given your background in capital allocation, when does the rules around diversification change?
13: Yeah, I think the rules change, Susan, when the environment, the economic regime changes. And one thing, if investors take anything away from this, I would say diversity is not diversification. So when we can have a portfolio of a lot of different things in a portfolio, but that doesn't mean that you got diversification. Like example, 2008, if I broke open your portfolio, if I met you in 2007, let's say, and I opened it up and I looked at equities, I looked at corporate bonds, maybe you had REITs in there, real estate investment trusts, perhaps you had some hedge funds and property. And then we shock that portfolio with a liquidity crisis and a growth crisis, and correlations go to one, positive, everything, and they fall together. That's a bit simplified, but that is naive diversification. What you want is assets that go yin and yang in the portfolio and be conscious of the environment. And inflation has a lot to do with that.
11: If I could move to central banks for a moment, because last weekend we were all watching, and those who were interested, I should say, were watching Jackson Hole. In addition, we saw the 3.3% inflation figure coming out this week in the ECB. The markets are pointing now towards an interest rate increase. There's a lot of conversation about increasing bond yields, particularly in the developed markets around the world. So all eyes are on central bankers at the moment. Do they have the same influence, do you think, of the past?
13: Yeah, and that comes to my conversation with Dr. David Kelly, a fellow Irishman, Dublin native, and now has a very big job in a very big bank in JP Morgan. And it was very interesting what David said, was that he has his own economic model. He's a financial economist. And in the 1990s, he started to notice that the US economy was becoming less interest rate sensitive. And there's a couple of reasons for that. Fixed rate mortgages, for example, in the US, so that's less interest rate sensitive. Transition from a manufacturing heavy industrial economy to a services economy. But also stuff, interesting things that you wouldn't think about, behavioral aspects. When a central bank raises interest rates, what you get is the wealthy have assets and money market funds, deposits, but also when they cut interest rates, that kind of sends a signal to markets, whoa, is there something wrong here? Or should I be nervous? Now, just to be clear, David Kelly said, I asked him, should we ignore central banks? Absolutely not. But what he did say was, we tend to over-exaggerate their influence. Nobody knew who central banks were 20, 30 years ago. They're the rock stars now, everybody, and they're celebrities. And that's not necessarily a good thing. Maybe it tells us where we are.
11: So what influence do you think the interest rate actually has these days? Because at the end of the day, if I have a loan, I'm going to be affected by an interest rate increase. But if I don't, then it's not going to hamper my ability to spend. Now, let's leave me as a saver out of this for the moment. But I just think it's a mechanism that only affects a certain cohort. And obviously, if I have a loan, I need it because I don't have the money in which to be buying or investing in its own right. So it really, does it have the same effect? Perhaps I'm asking the same question, but it is the narrowness of the effect of the mechanism I'm really asking.
13: No, you're spot on. I mean, that is the thing. It's a blunt instrument. It's a short-term interest rate. And you talked about long-term bond yields. They have no control over long-term bond yields. They can cut, raise while all they want, but if the bond market or these so-called bond vigilantes start selling bonds in longer term, that's going to lead to increases in yields. You're absolutely correct. If I am a wealthy retiree or pensioner and interest rates go up, that's fine. Now, what it does have an impact, if short-term interest rates go up, that impacts equity markets, other assets, because all assets are priced off that risk-free rate. So the risk-free rate is the cost of capital. What I should demand from a bank or the US Treasury, the Irish government, for no risk, right? So if my risk-free rate goes to 3%, I really should be getting 6% off equities. I should be getting a higher return off my other assets. So that's kind of the logic from an investor, I would say.
11: And you say that as if the investor as an individual has any ability to win and demand whatever return, either from an equity or otherwise. But I also want to ask you about the whole idea that I've heard you talk about before, which is demographics is destiny. So you spoke there about, you know, the potential, the wealthy retiree and so on. What does demographics is destiny mean?
13: this conversation came from Lacey Hunt. Dr. Lacey Hunt is a very interesting character. He's in his mid-80s. He was in the Federal Reserve when Lyndon B. Johnson was president, right? 1969. And he's still working, by the way. And what Lacey Hunt says, a lot of people get the relationship between economics and demographics backwards. A lot of people think, well, economics, you've got like China, for example, you've got good family formation. If you have good economics, if you've got good family formation, that leads to positive growth. But what Lacey Hunt was saying was that if the demographics are bad, as in a lot of Asia, Japan, South Korea, and China, what happens is you tend to have less children. That leads to poor economics. That leads then to poor productivity, and that has a kind of a loop, a feedback loop. So actually, demographics has a lot to do with poor economics, and that was August Comte, I think, said that demographics is destiny, and that was in the 18th century.
11: So I've been talking about Japan a couple of times over the past couple of months on this show, and it's really in prominence now because we're seeing such an attempt, particularly by the US and the Japanese themselves, to intervene in the yen. And there's a growth challenge there. There's an aging population. Are you fundamentally saying then that a country like that, the declining population and the fact that they're aging as an average, is at the root of their economic problems?
13: I think that, the technologists will say that AI will address some of those demographic concerns. It's not just Asia, by the way.
11: AI doesn't make babies.
13: AI doesn't make
11: babies. Not yet, anyway.
13: give it some time. But yeah, I mean, you do have to factor in productivity is really hours worked by number of workers. That's our basic calculation, my level of understanding productivity. But you would assume that countries like China, with their weak demographics, the one-child policy, etc., and Japan, may struggle from a productivity perspective in the future versus other countries, and even the United States has a much better demographic profile, let's say, but they have their challenges as well.
11: Just finally then, Alan, can I ask you, we've talked a lot about the things that have changed over the years. What sort of principles do you think at the moment hold true?
13: Yeah, that's a good way to finish it. In terms of what holds true, I think the principle of diversification is important. I know I hammered diversification earlier, but a bit more thoughtful diversification is important. And also, forget about timing markets. You need to have your risk profile should reflect your time horizon. And that's really important.
11: So you'd be an advocate of averaging into the markets then? Is that what you mean?
13: Well, a combination. There's two ways you can get outperformance: timing and stock selection. Timing doesn't work. But you're right. In a correction, it does make sense to add in if your horizon is long enough, because you're buying at, as you know, you're buying at weaker points in the market. We know the market generally improves over time. Tough when you're in it, but it generally does improve over time. So yes, averaging in does make sense.
11: Well, thank you very much for coming into studio to talk to me today. Alan O'Sullivan, host of the Most Important Thing podcast. This is Susan A's Culleton here on Taking Stock on News Talk. And after the break, we head to Rome to look at Giorgia Meloni's political fortunes and how Italy's Prime Minister is doing, all things considered.
10: 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News Talk, conversation that counts.
11: You're welcome back to News Talk's Taking Stock. I'm Susan A's Culleton. This week marked the point at which Giorgia Meloni's government will have been in power for more than 1,412 consecutive days, making it Italy's longest lasting since the Second World War. And while she has delivered unusual political durability in a country known for churn, many voters may ask what that stability has actually delivered for them in their own lives, and whether the constraints of governing have opened space for a challenger who can sound more radical than she now can. Amy Kasman, Rome correspondent for the FT, joins me now to discuss this. Amy, in a country that has had nearly 70 different governments since World War II, how has Giorgia Meloni done it?
14: Well, that is a very interesting question. I think part of the reason for Giorgia Meloni's longevity has to do with the shape of the coalition, which is that Meloni's Brothers of Italy party is absolutely the dominant member of the coalition. And Meloni herself is absolutely the dominant leader of the coalition. And the other two parties that are part of the coalition, which is Matteo Salvini's League Party and the Forza Italia of the late Sir Silvio Berlusconi, are by far much, much smaller. So as a result of this, it's absolutely clear who the leader of the coalition is. Neither of the two, you know, Salvini or Forza Italia's leader, Antonio Tajani, could never really challenge her for leadership of the coalition. And it's just absolutely clear who's in charge. And also, if one of the coalition partners were to think, oh, well, let's like pull the plug on this government and shake things up a little bit, there's absolutely nowhere else that they can go. So this coalition is, in a sense, has the stability built in because you have one clear, strong partner and two others who are very clearly the junior allies to the coalition.
11: So she's the boss, Amy.
14: She is the boss.
11: All right, okay. Yeah. Now, I also want to talk about the fact that over the 4 years that she has been leader of this government, Italy, of course, has changed a lot. I mean, in late 2022, it was coming out of post-COVID, or it was just at post-COVID, we could say. You know, the war in the Ukraine was only beginning. Energy shocks have happened. There's been climate strain. There's been a big change in technology and a move towards more AI, a much less settled Europe. I could go on and on, but how much of the changes that Italy and as a country and with its people have shaped her ability to respond to them?
14: I think, I mean, it's interesting. Italy in some ways is changing, yes, but in many ways it's actually not that changed. I think one of the things that a lot of people are saying as this milestone, you know, for longevity approaches is that, in fact, what Giorgia Meloni has achieved is steering the ship, the, you know, the good ship Italy, through some very, very turbulent geopolitical waters, turbulent economic waters, two energy crises, the first, you know, triggered by the war in Ukraine, the second triggered by Trump's war in Iran. She has managed to, you know, keep Italy afloat. She has been very disciplined in terms of the public finances. The markets have been extremely happy with her fiscal discipline. So she's kind of steered Italy through turbulent waters, ensured that, I mean, there hasn't been any kind of crisis. But actually, what they haven't really done is undertaken any major reforms to tackle some of Italy's very, very long-standing economic problems.
11: But it does seem to be that she has been described as a political chameleon in some quarters, where she has softened her tone a lot on a range of things, most notably, of course, immigration.
14: Yeah, so I sometimes describe, you know, there's old Giorgia Meloni, which was the Giorgia Meloni of the opposition, an absolutely, you know, rabble-rousing firebrand, you know, who would set the stage alight and scream into her microphone. And then there's new Giorgia, the Giorgia who inhabits the Italian prime minister's office. The prime minister, Giorgia Meloni, is actually a very careful, she is turned out to be more pragmatic. She has turned out to be cautious, fiscally disciplined. She is pragmatic and understands things aren't as simple as they may be in opposition. So migration, in a way, is an interesting point. As an opposition leader, she railed all the time about illegal migration. She talked about using a naval blockade to stop migrants from coming. And, you know, the whole ethos was of someone who would be incredibly hostile to foreign migrants. In power, she has realized that, in fact, Italy has an acute labor shortage. Italian businesses need foreign workers if they're to do basic things. Even many Italian households need foreign workers to help care for the elderly. I mean, there are major gaps in the labor market here, and Italy needs a lot of foreigners. So on one hand, she's been extremely tough on illegal immigration. She's built these detention centers in Albania that she's tried not that successfully to use to deter illegal migrants. But on the other hand, more quietly, she's actually authorized the highest level of legal foreign migrant workers to come into the country than had been authorized in a very, very long time. So she is more nuanced in office. I mean, as you know, governance has changed her a little bit.
11: It's interesting you say that the markets particularly like her fiscal discipline. I mean, public debt in Italy at the moment is at 138.5%. As you mentioned, growth being under 1% for the past 3 years, and the European Commission

0: stiffening punishment for existing crimes. I think they tried to find things that they can do that don't cost much, that make it look like they're doing something. But to be very honest, you know, I think she is trying to use and sell the idea of stability and, you know, a competent ship captain to steer the ship through troubled waters as, you know, the strongest selling point in itself. That is why they are making such a huge big deal of this longevity milestone with a huge rally that they're having to celebrate the occasion. The argument is going to be that stability is, in fact, the crowning achievement and the ultimate good that they have brought to Italy. Because with stability, you build market confidence. When the markets are confident, your borrowing costs go down, you spend less on interest payments, you can spend more on other things like social services, and you can deal with foreign allies, and that you just, your credibility as a country is just enhanced with a stable government. And the fact is that even though the economy and the economic performance is not really, you know, outstanding, Italians' expectations also seem to be quite low. Italians' economy has been, you know, kind of muted for a very, very long time. The real wage slump for Italians is a long-term problem. So they don't necessarily blame Giorgia Meloni for not sort of fixing it really quickly. And they seem willing to accept the idea that just having 4 years of kind of calm, competent, no drama leadership is in fact not such a bad thing in itself.
1: Well, let me challenge all of that with the introduction in the conversation of Roberto Vannazzi. So for listeners who've only heard the name, or maybe they haven't, tell us who he is and why has he become such a meaningful figure in the Italian political scene?
0: Well, that's, you know, that is her biggest threat right now. General Roberto Vannacci is a former elite paratrooper who was then Italy's military attaché to Moscow at the time of the Russian invasion of Ukraine. He came back at the end of this military career, and he is very, very extreme in his views, although some would say he is doing no more than expounding the same extreme positions that Giorgia Meloni did when she was in opposition. Although I think he is maybe a bit more extreme. He has ideas.
1: I don't remember Giorgia Meloni talking about a Mediterranean patriarchy where...
0: Yeah, that's exactly what I was just going to say. Although she never talked about Mediterranean patriarchy. No, he is definitely more extreme from his position of being in the opposition, and he is absolutely attacking Giorgia Meloni on the right and accusing her of selling out. I mean, it's true that while Giorgia Meloni was in opposition, she was often railing against Brussels, she was railing against the European Union, she was railing against financial markets. In office, she's forged an excellent working relationship with Ursula von der Leyen and Brussels, and she's very concerned about the credit ratings agencies. And so General Vannacci has started a new party, Futuro Nazionale, and he is attacking her from the right and accusing her of having sold out.
1: Now, we've certainly seen Meloni take on, you know, larger than life characters right around the world. So what does she do with them? Does she fight him, or does she ignore him, or does she bring him in under her wing?
0: Well, I think that is really going to be one of the biggest and most difficult political decisions that she will ever have to make in her life. And I can tell you also that she will surely not make it until the absolute last minute when she absolutely thinks she has to. She will keep all her options open. Right now, she's been very critical of General Vannacci. She accuses him of being an agent of the left, of breaking the right-wing coalition, of being an enemy. She and her party members have been incredibly harsh and used very harsh rhetoric against him and accusing him of undermining their government to the benefit of the left, and so of their leftist opposition opponents. So But as the election draws closer, she is going to have to look at the numbers, how her party is polling, how her allies are polling, how the opposition

0: opposition is polling? Has the opposition been able to get together? And she's going to have to make a very tough call about whether to allow General Vannacci and his new party to join the right-wing coalition or to keep him out. And the reason that this is so difficult for her is that one of the things that Giorgia Meloni has done, which also surprised many, has been her strong support for Ukraine in its resistance to the Russian invasion. And this is not necessarily a very popular position in Italy. And General Vannacci is saying, let's pull the plug on Ukraine right now. This is a lost cause. And has kind of is seen as having been very, very pro-Russian. And many analysts independently are saying that if he were to join a coalition, he would be kind of a very strong pro-Moscow voice in a coalition, which would really undermine Giorgia Meloni. And also, I think it is easy to imagine that just personally, they would be two very big personalities in the room. Giorgia has been totally in charge of her coalition. She has totally dominated it over the last 4 years. General Vannacci might be a lot harder for her to keep in line, a former military man paratrooper. So I think any discussion about bringing him in will be very tough for her. And I don't think she would want to do it. But at a certain point, she may feel that she has no choice, or, you know, she may have to face a decision where she could think, will I, you know, bring him in so I can win re-election with his support, or face the risk of losing by keeping him out. And she has a tough call to make in the months ahead.
1: It's going to be remarkably interesting to watch what happens there. And of course, there's lots of other variables outside of both of their control as well. Whether at the end of the day, when Italians next vote, what will matter more? Is it Meloni's remarkable staying power or voters' verdict on what staying power actually delivered? That's what we'd be watching out for. Amy, thanks so much indeed for joining me. Amy Kasman, Rome correspondent for the FT.
0: Thank you very much.
1: Now, for the answer to this week's trivia. So I told you earlier on in the show, I was away last week with some of my husband's, who's called Ardal, his family, or the Sweeney cousins, as we call them. And I gave you three clues earlier on in the show. So where we were, the house and the surrounding parkland was given to a specific nation in 1986 by the 7th Earl of Bradford. It's about 20 minutes away from the birthplace of Charles Darwin, and it is close to the world's first major structure ever made entirely of cast iron. And the answer to where we were is Weston Park in the UK, which is close to Shrewsbury, Wenlock and Iron Bridge. And that's it for this week's Taking Stock with me, Susan Hayes Culleton. I hope you enjoyed the show and hopefully learned something about economics and, more importantly, how it shapes the world around us. My thanks to our producer, John Fardy. Research was by Simon Keane and Stephen Daunt with Hugo De Silva Scott on sound. Pat Kenny's up next. Thanks so much for listening, and I'll talk to you again next week.
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5: We start with the Sunday papers, the Irish Mail on Sunday, the main headline, no hikes to carbon tax. And of course, Katie Taylor featured on the front of most of the Sunday newspapers as well. The Sunday Independent's main story, cash buyers now snapping up 40% of homes in some areas. Let's see what we have in the Sunday Times. Martin to push Trump on end to Iran conflict. And we're told the budget will not please everyone on inheritance. And the Business Post, ex-Metrolink chief Sweeney says he was oversold on the project. Now, to go through the papers with us, we're joined by Gabia Gatavizkaita, who's the BBC Dublin correspondent. Gabia, good morning.
6: Good morning to you, Pat.
5: Some great stories in the papers today, lots of reading.
6: Yes, I think I want to start off with the very last headline you touched on there. the ex-Metrolink chief, Sean McSweeney. Of course, he was brought in to oversee the rollout of the Metrolink, which we've been talking about for decades and decades and decades. Mm-hmm. And he was being paid handsomely, €550,000 a year. But now he's spoken to the New Zealand Herald, which is, of course, the country that he's from. And he said that the project was overly positively portrayed before he came to Ireland. He said, when I came to Ireland, there was basically nothing happening. The project was probably overly positively portrayed to me. But he said, in the last 2 years, I've gotten the job established. I got it funded. I got it politically backed. So I think I've paid for my time here. So if you're wondering as to why you're not getting the metro to work tomorrow morning, there's your answer.
5: Yeah, he also goes into details about the financial crisis and the hangover from that and the regulation that he faced in Ireland. But it strikes me he may not have done his own due diligence if he was oversold.
6: To do the research. I mean, look, this is a project that it was stalled for years and years and years and years. And he's saying, look, I sort of did what I could and I've done what I could really to it. But I think it's interesting, he didn't really do the research and he's disappointed. He probably was swayed by the generous pay package that was there as well. I mean, €550,000, it's hard to say no to that, isn't it?
5: I suppose so. But he did give family reasons as the excuse for leaving.
6: And he's from New Zealand. I mean, that's the other side of the world.
5: Sure.
6: So I think he was hoping to be closer to his family, which is fair enough too.
5: Okay, what else takes your fancy in the papers?
6: Well, look, we've got Katie Taylor, of course, all over the papers. Fantastic night last night in Croke Park in what is her swan song. I think one of the best lines that we were talking about before we went on air, Pat, is how she's a one-woman electric picnic show, and that's in the Sunday Times. Really, I mean, it's the stories. There's a story in the Mail about how there's a number of young girls that are watching her on in boxing clubs across the country. They want to be like her. They think that she's fantastic and she's inspiring that generation. I think it was Barry Keoghan's cousin who went to see her. It was the 5-year-old nephew of Barry Keoghan, the actor. He wore a replica gold medal in honour of Taylor's victory at the London Olympics last night in Croke Park. Also Miriam O'Callaghan, some of the many stars that were there. And I think it was just a fantastic night if you were there.
5: Yeah, and we will be reporting on that later on in the programme. A few other things. The Mail has some political stories. One, of course, about Donald Trump. He is coming and he may be talking to the press.
6: Yeah, so this is actually quite an interesting line because it's not something that we've heard of before. But of course, this day next week, we're all going to be very, very busy down in Doonbeg. Of course, Trump is coming on the Saturday. He's going to be meeting Catherine Connolly now, we know, heading to the Phoenix Park and then meeting Micheál Martin. And then he's effectively set in for a weekend of golf, going down to his golf course in Doonbeg for the Irish Open now. But John Lee reports that he will host the first press conference by a US president since George Bush visited here in 2004. And one government official telling the Mail, we expect the press event to be something similar to what the public are used to seeing, which is, quote unquote, a spray in the Oval Office. A number of questions from the US and the Irish Press Corps to the Taoiseach and the President, Donald Trump. So looking forward to that because we hadn't really expected to hear from him in a formal way.
5: Well, that means that's happening informally if there's going to be a press.
6: I presume it's going to be in Dublin.
5: He's going to the Auras and we're told by various newspapers that Catherine Connolly will probably bite her tongue.
6: Probably will. They're saying, look, she's settling in well. One source actually telling John Lee that actually Michael Higgins could have not resisted a publicity grabbing clash. They're saying President Connolly is only at the beginning of her term. She seems to be enjoying it, so she will be all sweetness and light. I don't know if she'll be quite that. If you look at some of the comments she's made about Trump before, comparing his behaviour over tariffs to that of a bully. So look, we'll see how it goes.
5: Now in the Mail also there's a story of a deleted message.
6: Yes, this is from Brian Mahan and it relates to a story that the Mail had last week about the Fianna Fáil TD Malcolm Byrne. Of course, he was arrested Gardaí on the suspicion of drunk driving in recent months. And Brian Mahan has details from a Fianna Fáil WhatsApp chat. One minister, he says, posted a bizarre tribute and it was Christopher O'Sullivan down in Cork. He posted a picture of Malcolm Byrne with sideburns and longish hair, I suppose, and he says, a young Malcolm Byrne rocking sideburns on the late late is the best thing I've seen this weekend. always destined for greatness. And that was the same day that that Mail story came out last week. But really, he was met with crickets in the WhatsApp chat. And one TD who saw the message told the Mail on Sunday the reaction within the group was like, quote, a fart in a lift. And he deleted the text.
5: Now, we're told that Donald Trump is going to meet the cabinet. So they're all going to troop up there and just to get the photo op. And the, now, why you'd want to be, I don't know, maybe, you know, in the light of history, it'd be like getting a photograph taken beside some other despot. Won't mention any names.
6: Yeah,
5: somebody. It might be something for the wall of the loo or something.
6: Somebody very iconic. I think another part of the story, and it's reported across the papers too, is the security side to all of this. I think there's one quote in one of the papers saying, it's, you know, Trump will actually fly everywhere. He's going to take the chopper from Dublin down to Clare, to Doonbeg. And they're actually happy to have him in the air more so than on the ground because they're worried about the security systems in Ireland. So look, it's a huge security operation. Of course, there was plans as well for him to turn the sod on a new US embassy in Ballsbridge. That was going to be a logistical nightmare. I think it's too early stages, the Irish Independent reported this week. That's now not going.
5: And we're told that Micheál Martin is going to push Trump to end the Iran conflict.
6: Yes, that is what the Sunday Times is saying.
5: This is reminds me of the Skibbereen Eagle, you know.
6: Well, I think it gives us an insight as to what the Taoiseach is kind of planning to say to this man. So yes, government sources expect the situation, Claire Scott reports, in Iran to be one of the most significant differences between the talks of Farmley and Martin's previous meeting with Trump in the White House when the issue was not a big part of the agenda. She's reporting as well, Ukraine will also feature prominently and Martin will make the case for free and open trade and argue that both Ireland and the US benefit from reducing barriers and tariffs. He can say all of these things, but are they falling on deaf ears is another question.
5: More politics in the Ireland Thinks poll in the Independent, and nothing terribly surprising. Sinn Féin are back on top again as Fine Gael lost a point and they gained a point. So it's kind of so-so, really. There's not much in it that I think is novel.
6: Yeah, Holly Cairn's still the most popular leader, I suppose, if you were to put it that way, on 40%, Micheál Martin on 37%, Simon Harris on 34%, Mary Lou McDonald's actually on 31%, but in the polls, her party's on top on 21%. I believe it was the Aintho, I think, are having a very good, they're on 8%, you know, very good result for them. Most of the following issues, two most important to deal with for the government, the public are still saying cost of living, housing, immigration also up there. Look, not many surprises there. I think coming up to budget time, people are thinking about their pockets.
5: There's an excerpt from a book about Sinn Féin, which you're not terribly impressed by, I don't think.
6: There is indeed. Well, it's Siobhan Fenton, who used to work for Sinn Féin in Leinster House for a couple of years. Look, the excerpt is intriguing. We shouldn't say it's not interesting. But I think, you know, she's kind of describing a low point for the party. There's one particular moment that she talks about that as an advisor or as a press officer, that there was somebody who was, Sinn Féin was getting so much backlash over the immigration stance and this perceived stance of they're trying to have one foot in and one foot out and not really taking any hard lines on it. There was somebody that threw coins at her and she's sort of looking at herself coming out of the shower and she's all, you know, injured and cut and bruised. She's also speaking about this moment, recalling when Mary Lou was finished doing a podcast, Siobhan was with her and another advisor, and then there was sort of a security alert. They were alerted to a protest outside of Leinster House and they were stopped in the middle of the street trying to figure out which way to bring her in. And she's saying, as I discussed the situation with her senior advisor, Mary Lou stood in silence. All of the confidence and the ease she had displayed during the podcast recording was drained from her. She's saying it was striking that this woman, who is ostensibly one of the most powerful and influential politicians in Ireland, was reduced to such a vulnerable figure. But of course, we know that there was a lot of hardship that Mary Lou McDonald went through in her personal life. Probably some of that explains some of her reactions.
5: Yeah, obviously, this week we will be marking the anniversary of 9/11. That's on Friday. And thereafter, Donald Trump, he'll be doing something in the Pentagon, then he takes a plane to Ireland. Mm-hmm. But a lot of the coverage is previewing or going back to the original 9/11 and previewing what might happen this week.
6: Yes, and I think this is kind of the diplomatic difficulty for Trump a little bit as well. I think Katrina Perry writes about this in the Sunday Independent, is there's Americans wondering why is he going to Ireland? You know, there's other things that are probably more important back at base. Is there other things that demand his attention? Of course, the anniversary of 9/11, very, very difficult for the president every single year because it really cut open such a massive gash on the fabric of American society. A tricky one for the president to navigate. And is it a good thing that he's abroad, you know, so close to it? Maybe he should be at home.
5: And finally, we should look across the channel to Nigel Farage's difficult week.
6: Of course. And there's some analysis of this as well in the Sunday Times, I believe. The Motley Crew is what they're branding Nigel Farage's advisors, some of which, you know, deputy heads will roll, and they have rolled. Of course, we had the reform conference as well this weekend too in Birmingham. You know, really quite damning investigation that came from Channel 4 this week. And really, what is next for Farage? What does it mean for the man who wants so badly to be prime?
5: And I'm wondering, the story in the Indo has, my family begged me to quit politics over security issues. So is he preparing for the possibility of an exit that he might actually feel he has?
6: Or is he trying to paint himself as some kind of a victim, perhaps, and maybe looking for people to take a bit of pity on him? I think it's interesting to see the way it's all going to work out in British politics the next couple of months.
5: Gabby Gadavaskaita, BBC Dublin correspondent, thank you very much.
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5: Now, before we continue, a warning that our next conversation is not suitable for younger ears. We're dealing with the impact of the trial of Lindsay Clancy in America, a woman who was accused of and admitted killing her three young children back in January of 2023. During her recent trial, the defense maintained that she was suffering from a severe postpartum mental health disorder at the time of the killings. A Massachusetts jury has now failed to reach an unanimous verdict, resulting in a mistrial. And first, this clip explains the basic facts of the case and what happened to Lindsay Clancy and her children.
7: Lindsay Clancy, she's a registered nurse from Duxbury, Massachusetts, had a child approximately 8 months before the events happened and was suffering from severe postpartum depression and had been seen by a slew of mental health professionals, prescribed a ton of meds. And then in January of 2023, it's alleged that she killed all three of her children and then tried to commit suicide by slashing her wrist, her throat, eating pills, and jumping out of a window. There is the group of people who believe that if Lindsay Clancy did commit this crime, that it's a complete breakdown of the mental health system and of her family structure. And every person who could have been in a position to prevent this failed along the way.
5: Following that 7-week trial, the announcement on Friday of a mistrial means there's been no verdict. Following that announcement, Lindsay Clancy's lawyer, Kevin Reddington, spoke to reporters.
8: This is one individual. It's 11-1 for an acquittal, and one individual who recognized that there was reasonable doubt and refused to apply the law. They know that they were robbed by one man for whatever his agenda was, who stole 7 weeks of the life of these other jurors that were so attentive and listened to this evidence. And you could see how defeated they were sitting there. And I got a funny feeling that they would have gone on for another week if they had to. So I hope that guy can sleep well at night.
5: Now, the case has raised very difficult questions about the intersection of motherhood, postpartum mental health, and the criminal justice system. It also raises a question closer to home. How well do we actually recognize and respond to serious mental health problems after women give birth here in Ireland? Because for all the focus on the baby and the birth itself, the postpartum period can present a range of physical and psychological challenges, some of which can be very difficult to see and even harder to talk about it. I'm joined now by Eilish Gormley, founder of Ardu, a maternal mental health initiative based in Sligo. Good morning, Eilish, and welcome.
9: Good morning, Pat. Thanks for having me on.
5: Now, first of all, the statistics about mental health and even maternal death postpartum, there's no epidemic of this going on, but it does happen.
9: Yeah, absolutely. It does happen. And, you know, I think it's important to recognize that, you know, every mother, you know, no matter what the statistics are, that every mother's story is different and every mother's story matters. So the HSE estimate that 1 in 500 women in Ireland experience postnatal psychosis after giving birth, and 1 in 7 women experience postnatal depression. And then also the maternal deaths inquiry in 2025, you know, found that suicide was the leading cause of maternal death and the leading cause of late maternal deaths in Ireland. So what that translates to, I suppose, in figures is that between 2019 and 2021, of the 24 maternal deaths that were examined, 8 were due to suicide. And between 2009 and 2021, suicide accounted for 12.3% of all maternal deaths in this country.
5: Now, what happens when a woman gives birth and gets home with the baby? That there are checks by the local nurse who comes along and checks that the baby is thriving and so on and so forth. But after that, it becomes fairly spotty, the intersection of the postpartum mother and the health system.
9: Yeah, absolutely, Pat. So there's plenty of checks early on when after the baby is born, when the mum comes home with the baby. There's checks from the nurse, and also checks with the GP as well, and they're for mother and baby. And then I suppose in this country at 6 weeks, mothers are offered a checkup for themselves and the baby, and that's that postnatal follow up is done by the GP or the community health nurse, and that occurs within the first 6 weeks. But I suppose, while this time frame might be adequate for monitoring physical recovery and things like that, it's insufficient in identifying mental health difficulties that emerge after those early days. And what we know from the research actually is that postnatal depression peaks in postnatal depression, and anxiety often peak 6 months and 1 year postpartum. So really it's that checkup at 6 weeks is insufficient for looking after a mother.
5: So what do you believe should happen? You launched a Year of Care campaign. What would that involve?
9: Yeah, so the Year of Care campaign is advocating for a comprehensive year-long postnatal support for mothers in Ireland. So, as I said, postnatal care ends now, typically at 6 weeks, which leaves mothers without the mental, physical and emotional support that they need. So this initiative is looking to bridge those gaps, and it's calling for increased government funding and improved access to mental health services, extended postnatal checkups and the extension also of maternity leave for up to 1 year, and the establishment of community-based support networks throughout Ireland, really just to ensure that every mother has the resources she needs to thrive. And I suppose women who experience mental health problems in motherhood have to seek out that treatment for themselves often. That's what I hear, and that can be very difficult, and a very difficult call for a woman to make. So they would really benefit from postpartum healthcare that can support them for longer.
5: And then the question, if a mother needs to have some sort of residential healthcare, mental health care, the question is, can she bring her baby with her? Is there any unit in existence now, or one proposed, whereby that mother could get the mental health care they needed while also being given total access to their child?
9: Yeah, I think, sadly, Pat, that we are really failing mothers in that regard. So Ireland still currently has no inpatient mother and baby psychiatric unit. And what that means is that if a mother does need to be admitted for psychiatric care, she has to be separated from her baby. And, the National Maternity Strategy, which was launched in 2016, it has just come to an end now this year. It called for that unit, and we keep hearing about that unit, and we keep hearing that it's at, feasibility study is being carried out. But I really think it's not good enough that in 2026 we're still looking at this, whereas in comparison, the UK have 23 mother and baby units, and Ireland still has yet to establish one unit in the country.
5: Now, the question of the Year of Care, and maybe for 12 months you get visits from the community health nurse or whatever, I mean, it does require someone else knocking on the door, because as you say, for a mother to self-diagnose, or even for that mother's partner to diagnose and kind of label something that might be seen as stigmatizing, it would be much better that a third party would objectively identify there were difficulties.
9: Yeah, absolutely. And I think, mental health, there is obviously some stigma still attached to mental health, in this country and speaking about it. But I think, specifically for mothers, it's increasingly hard and incredibly hard to speak about struggling with your mental health, because there's this feeling that maybe people will judge them as a mother, that maybe they're not able to be a mother, that maybe their children will be taken off them. And that fear is very real. I speak to a lot of mothers, through the campaign, and that fear is very real. Whereas if you just have somebody, throughout that first year, when it's a very difficult transition and period, if you had somebody reaching out to that mother, providing support, providing a listening ear, asking the simple question of how are you doing, it's amazing how little actually mothers are asked that on that journey. It's all about the baby. There's a lot of talk about how's the baby doing, is the baby sleeping, is the baby feeding, but there's very little talk actually about how the mother is doing. And I think that would open a door for mothers if they are being checked on, if they are being asked. And some mothers may opt, they don't need, if they don't feel that they need an appointment, then that's great, but that the service is there if they need it.
5: Yeah. Do mothers who are suffering, and you say 1 in 7 suffer from postnatal depression, do they feel there's something wrong with me? We've been told ever since we knew we would be the gender having babies that it's a happy event, that everything's going to be great. And you might have a few sleeping difficulties at the beginning, but after that, it's great. And you don't feel, you don't feel great.
9: Yeah, absolutely. And there's this, you know, that's where mothers really struggle, in that everybody is telling them that they should be feeling really happy and really, you know, that they should be delighted with this new baby. And two things can exist at the same time. You know, two truths can exist at the same time. You can be so in love with your little baby and so happy to have your baby, but you can also be really struggling yourself. And I suppose, you know, the other side of that, Pat, is I hear constantly from mothers who are crying out for support and cannot access it. And, you know, what we do is we tell people in this country, we tell mothers, you know, just reach out. Ask for help, but we don't actually look at, or we don't collect data around what happens after a mother reaches out for that help, you know. And I think we can't keep measuring success by how many services we've opened or how much money we've announced. The question has to be, you know, can a woman who needs the service actually get through the door? I spoke to a woman recently who experienced postnatal depression on her second child. She's now expecting her third baby, and she wanted to link in early with the perinatal mental health service. And her consultant sent in a referral and received a letter back saying that the perinatal mental health service was not accepting applications at the moment. And that was a woman actively seeking support early, and that was what she was met with. And as she said herself, she wasn't in the worst place at that time, but she said to me, imagine if I really was in a very bad place when that letter came through the door. She said, I would feel like there was nothing here for me.
5: And finally, Ailish, the warning signs. I mean, many people have what are called the baby blues, but it is not a full-blown postnatal depression, nor certainly not a postpartum psychosis. But what are the warning signs that those around that mother should look out for?
9: Yeah, I suppose it's very important to say that it differs for every woman, you know, and that's really, really important to say that no two experiences are the same. So I suppose, speaking from my own experience, I would have really lost kind of, I suppose, how I'd describe it would be, you know, my lust for life. I suppose I was, you know, just wanted to go to bed all the time. I just wanted to go, you know, I felt this unbearable sadness and this heaviness all the time. And something that's lasting, you know, beyond a couple of weeks is something that needs to be discussed, you know, with a healthcare professional, with a GP, with a nurse, with someone, you know, specialised, if it's lasting, you know, longer than 2 weeks. And that's something.
5: That's something to watch out for. Yes, the founder of Ardu, Maternal Mental Health Advocacy Group, Ailish Cormley, thank you very much for talking to us today.
2: 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Conversation that counts.
5: Katie Taylor fought her way to retirement last night as she said farewell to fans in that final fight in Croke Park. 83,000 people were there to witness the Irish boxing legend's last victory in that highly anticipated face-off with France's Flora Billy. Our reporter Sarah Madden was among the thronging crowds, and she was an early bird. Sarah, good morning.
10: Yeah, good morning, Pat. Yes, I arrived into Croke Park yesterday at about lunchtime, and I have to say there was already what I would describe as kind of a carnival atmosphere about the place. You know, was jubilant, it was triumphant, it was maybe less like a sporting event, more like a coronation was on the cards. And supporters there really looked patriotic as well. You know, they were decked out in their tricolour flags and bucket hats, their boxing paraphernalia. I actually had to do a double take at one point when I walked past a baby wearing boxing gloves. So that's the sort of sense of how things were going. And that energy just built and built over the next couple of hours, Pat. And so by about 8, the stadium itself really filled up. And I found myself chatting with, you know, young kids at their first fight, and then longtime fans who kind of happily reeled off her career highlights. I actually spoke with one man who worked at the gym she first trained at, and another who'd been to so many of her showdowns, he'd actually flown back from America to get one last opportunity to see Katie in action. But I think what really stood out to me yesterday was the sense of community and sort of unity and togetherness there was at Croke Park. You know, I think we associate it maybe more with face-offs between the great rivals, you know, Kerry versus Mayo, that sort of thing. But yesterday, everyone stood together for Katie Taylor to witness this piece of history in the making.
11: Electric, everyone is in great mood, everyone is here for the right reason.
12: I am wearing the Katie Taylor flag I got made for a special night here tonight.
10: So it's the tricolour with Katie Taylor's face on it?
12: Yes, definitely. It's a tricolour, definitely with her face on it. She is a legend.
13: What more can we expect? She's just an absolute lady, a hero of Irish sport. And I tell you one thing, I've been at a lot of All-Ireland hurling finals here, but this is an highlight of my life, just to pay tribute to that girl, and I hope she just gets everything she deserves. She's an absolute hero of Ireland.
14: Everybody's followed her career from the start. Just the story behind it, having to dress up as a fella, getting into the ring, looking for fights, and lads mocking her when they got in, and then she correcting the story along the way.
12: And a lot of people remember this, like, she also was a soccer player for Ireland.
15: Yeah, she was,
12: talk about multi-talented.
15: She actually played soccer with my friend Caroline, and they played for Ireland when there was no recognition, there was no changing rooms, there was no nothing. Like, Jesus, like, you end up in this place. I mean, like, you know, most GAA players wish they get here.
12: Yeah.
15: And she's selling out on her own.
12: You'll be asking, like, 10, 20 years, where were you? Like, and we're going to be like, well, we were at it. Like,
16: I'm from Leitrim. I'm in Crow Park. Imagine that. From Leitrim. Poor Leitrim.